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5: BBC News with Neil Nunes. The U.S. Secretary of State Marco Rubio has described Cuba as a threat to national security and says the likelihood of a negotiated peaceful settlement is not high. But he said Washington was ready if the leadership in Havana had a change of heart. Will Grant is in Havana.
6: The growing threat of military action, with President Trump saying things like he can do whatever he likes with Cuba, that Cuba would be next after Iran, is also backed up with all the military might that they saw on display in the Venezuelan example, and is now beginning to make itself known in the Cuban example too, with overflights from spy planes, with, we understand, some movement of warships within the Caribbean. Again, of course, those may still be in the Caribbean from the build-up around Venezuela. All of it is rumblings of war, which make many Cubans extremely worried.
5: President Trump has announced he will be sending 5,000 troops to Poland. Posting on his social media, Mr. Trump made clear that his decision was based on his relationship with Poland's right-wing president, Karol Nawrocki. From Washington, Joel Gunter.
7: The announcement today from President Trump comes just 2 days after the Vice President, J.D. Vance, said the U.S. was to cancel a planned deployment of 4,000 troops to Poland. It was not immediately clear if Mr. Trump's announcement was a resumption of that deployment or part of a different plan. The Trump administration has signaled in recent weeks that it intends to reduce its overall troop levels in Europe, part of its America First agenda. President Trump said last month that 5,000 troops would be removed from Germany, a surprise announcement that came after the German Chancellor said Iran had humiliated the United States.
5: An angry crowd has set fire to a hospital in the Eastern Democratic Republic of Congo after the death of a patient suspected to have had Ebola. Contrary to earlier reports, health officials now say no patients escaped from Rampara Hospital during the chaos. Our correspondent in Kinshasa is Emery Makumenu.
8: A young local footballer passed away today in the Rampara Ebola Treatment Center. His friends and also family members came to claim his body so they could have a proper funeral. This is against protocols when it comes to Ebola-related case. So the response team denied to release the body. Some angry young men started storming the hospitals and setting fire to the isolation tent that were pitched there.
5: Officials say the outbreak has killed more than 150 people, with over 600 suspected cases reported. This is the latest world news from the BBC.
1: 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Stories bring us together, and we hope the stories on the show will spark memories and thoughts that you can share with the people you love. I'm your host, Sam Payne. You know, if you live where you've got them, I hope you take some

0: time to get to know your neighbors. There are all kinds of places to live and all kinds of neighbors. I grew up in a little town, and I remember walking to school or going to the store or waiting for the school bus all the time, feeling like I was somehow, covered, maybe that's the word, by the folks living around me. Protected, maybe that's the word. Embraced, maybe? Certainly, my life was colored and flavored by the folks in my neighborhood. And I still see some of them from time to time, or their kids, though I haven't lived in my old neighborhood for many, many years. Now I live in another neighborhood with new neighbors. Our first storyteller today still remembers the time when he had to interview one of his neighbors for a school assignment. His interview was with a highway patrolman, and, well, he'll tell you how that went. Here's the great storyteller Donald Davis with his childhood memory of interviewing Corporal Smith.
1: When I was in the eighth grade, I had my first ever male teacher, Mr. Roy Haupt. And he was a real genius. He always kept us thinking toward the future, toward the future, toward the future. I remember one time our homework for the weekend, we were eighth graders. We were supposed to go home and think about this question. If you, when you were 16 years old, could have any kind of car you wanted when you got your driver's license, what would that car be? And on Monday, we had to write that down, and we turned it in. We didn't know what he was going to do with that. But he went out and he spent all the time working this out. And he came back at the end of the week and he had sheets of paper for us. And so for whatever car we had chosen, he showed us how long it would take to get that car if we dropped out of high school and could only get a job working at McDonald's. How long would it take to get that car if we finished high school and got a job at the furniture factory? How long would it take to get that car if you went to college and became a school teacher like he was? How long would it take to get that car if you went to college and then you went to medical school and you became a doctor? And so right there in the eighth grade, it was messing with our dreams. You know, we were seeing realities of all kinds, but he was wonderful, wonderful teaching us about the realities of the future. We usually didn't have weekend homework, but one Friday he gave us an assignment. He said, it might take you all weekend to do this. He said, I want you to interview a grown-up person about their job. And then next week, it won't be written reports, we'll all give an oral report about the person you interviewed, learning all the things you learned about their job. And I thought, that is about the most boring, dumbest assignment I've ever had in my life. My daddy works at the bank. That's the most boring thing I could imagine doing in this world. Last thing I would ever want to do. My two uncles are lawyers. Oh, that's even more boring than what my daddy does. What would that do? And my mother's side of the family, they're farmers. How boring can that be? And I didn't know any adults except my relatives. So who was I going to interview? And all day Saturday passed, and I hadn't even gotten an idea about how I was going to do that assignment. Well, that afternoon, we went into town. Our whole family went into town. And as we were coming back out of town, we were coming, the speed limit in town was 20 miles an hour. And then through the residential part past our house, it was 35 miles an hour. And then just past our driveway, it went to 55 miles an hour. And as we were coming down that little straight stretch of 35 mile an hour speed limits, all of a sudden, there were two black hoses stretched across the road. And the car went kablump, kablump. And my mom said, what was that, Joe? My daddy said, oh, that's a new invention. They call it the whammy. I heard everybody telling about it. It's what the highway patrol uses to see how fast you've been going. You see, they put those two hoses across the road, and then they're hooked together with a little machine. And when your car hits one of them, it sends a signal, and when it hits the next one, it sends another signal, and the highway patrolman right there can see you were going 42 miles an hour, or you're going 29 miles an hour, and then if you're breaking the speed limit, he can chase you and give you a ticket. And I thought, well, that's the most interesting thing I've ever heard. And as we passed the last little road on the side before we went up our driveway, hidden right up there was the highway patrol car. And I thought, I know who I'm going to go interview about their job. Being a highway patrolman, that's a lot more interesting than working at the bank. That's a lot more interesting than being a farmer. That's a lot more interesting than being a lawyer. I'm going to go do my homework assignment. Well, I got my little notebook, and I knew I could cut through our garden and around by the Leatherwoods house and kind of come down that little road without getting in the highway to get over to where I'd seen the highway patrol car. And I came around through there, and I came down on the side where the patrolman could see me so I wouldn't scare him. And he was sitting there with the window rolled down in the patrol car. It was a very nice day, with his arm on the side. And I could see from the road these two little wires coming right up there and then going up in the window of the patrol car. And I walked up and waved, and he waved back to me, and I went back up, and I said, I'm Donald Davis. He said, are you Joe Davis's boy? I said, yes, I am. I thought so, because they live right there. He knew who I was because of where I lived. He said, well, my daughter is Linda K. Smith. Do you know her? I said, yes, I go to school with her. Well, he was an actual father, you know, actual human, not just highway patrolman. This is not going to be as hard as maybe I thought it was. And I explained to him, I said, I'm in Roy Haupt's room at school. He said, well, Linda Kay was in Roy Haupt's room last year. He's a good teacher, isn't he? I said, he's my favorite teacher I've just about ever had. And then I said, let me tell you about what my homework assignment is. And I explained to him that I needed to interview someone about their job, and would it be okay if I interviewed him about being a highway patrolman? And he said, well, that'll be fine with me. Get in the back seat where we could talk. Get in the back seat. He said, it's more boring than you probably think it is. A lot of it's paperwork. A lot of it is we may sit here all afternoon and nobody comes along speeding ever. We're just trying to teach people right here how to slow down as the speed limit drops, you know, on the way into town. Mostly I give them warnings and remind them they're headed into town to not go that fast. I thought, well, that sounds kind of boring. And he went on, he told me, but he had two great adventures. One of his great adventures was he was passing by a bank just as it was robbed. And the robbers were leaving in the car, and he took off chasing them right then. The call was just coming in. But they went up a little road toward the Blue Ridge Parkway there in the mountains, and as soon as they turned up that little road, he thought, I don't even have to go fast because this is a dead-end road. They don't even know it. They are caught. But he said the road ended right over the fence from the Ruidge Parkway, and those rascals had stolen a car and put it on the parkway on the other side of the fence. And they got to the end of the road, jumped out, jumped the fence, got in the car and took off, and we never did catch them. I thought, well, I guess if that's your one big adventure, it is kind of boring now, isn't it? Well, he went on, he explained to me how the whammy worked, and we'd see a car go by and it would pop up to 34 miles an hour. We'd say one go by and it would be 38 miles an hour. He says, no, he said, I don't stop them until they're going maybe 42 or something like that. And then all of a sudden, I heard the sound of a car coming fast from town, not away from town. And it came across the top of the hill by the hospital, and it had what my mother called a gutted-out muffler. And it was going, roar, flying, and we saw it coming down the road. It was an old white Oldsmobile, but it had been hitting the door on one side, and they had replaced that door with a black door from the junkyard that had never been painted. It didn't have any hubcaps, and it was flying down the road, and when it hit that whammy and went kabump, kabump like that, it was going 62 miles an hour in a 35-mile zone, and he forgot totally that I was in the back seat of that car. It was just an instinctive reaction. Threw that wire out the window, slammed down on the gas, flipped on the siren, and here we went flying in the highway patrol car after that speeding car. About that time, he remembered I was in the back seat. He says, "Oh, my goodness, little Davis, you're not supposed to be in here. Get down where nobody can see you. Stay down. We got to catch him now that we've started." And here we went flying past our driveway, around the curve, past the health department. The car in front was going back and forth all over the road. He said, "It looks like he's as drunk as he can be." And he was going all over the road, off this side and off that side. We came to a big curve, and that car went off the curve into the ditch, and it was cleaning out the ditch. And then the drunk driver jerked back on the steering wheel, and it came out of the ditch, went across the road, down the bank on the other side, through a little patch of corn, and stood on its nose in the creek. And he pulled the highway patrol car over to the side, and he said, "Stay down where nobody can see you. You're not supposed to be in this car." I thought, well, you invited me. And I got over to the edge where I could look out the window about that much, because I had to see what was going on. And he got his pistol out, and he went down through that field and sort of disappeared. And then in a few minutes, he'd put his pistol away. He was coming back, and he had the drunk man. He had one hand right here on his belt and the other hand on the back of his shirt, because that guy was so drunk he couldn't walk. He was sort of carrying him back up through the field toward the car. And then behind them, about 10 steps, here came walking another person. It was this young guy who looked like he was just pale as a sheet. And his pants were wet all the way down the front. He was a hitchhiker that had been picked up by the drunk. And he'd wet his pants when they went off the road. And he was just pitiful. He was just glad he lived through all of it. Well, Corporal Smith got on back up there to the car, and he said, "Now, I've got to take him into town to the magistrate because they're going to put him in jail." He said, "Little Davis, you climb up this bank and hide in the trees up there, and I will come back and get you. Do not walk back home. If your daddy knows about this, you and I are both going to be in trouble. You just stay right there, and I'll come back and get you as soon as I can." And I went up there and got in the trees, and he took off toward town with the drunk man, and he was gone forever. And I thought I could have walked home 3 times by now. But he told me, "No, don't go." And I waited and waited and waited and waited and waited. And finally he came back and got me. And he said, "Now you stay down. I'm going to circle around and come back up there to where you got in the car, and then you can sneak out on the other side." And he took me back, and I got out, and I headed back home. And my dad said, "Where you been?" I said, "I've been thinking about my homework." He said, "Well, what's your homework?" I said, "I'm supposed to interview an adult about their job." He said, "Well, who you going to interview?" And I said, "Well, Daddy, I've really been thinking about this very seriously. And what I wanted to ask was, would it be okay for me to interview you?" And I sat down and I interviewed my daddy, and I wrote out the most boring interview so I could give my report next week, because I knew there were a lot of things that I just wasn't going to tell about. Thank you.
2: That was Donald Davis with Corporal Smith. And listening to this story reminds me of the police officers in the town where I grew up. They were just police officers in a little town, but to us, they were larger than life, especially when we were kids. I remember going with my brother to the country store on Main Street, walking down there and finding ourselves chatting with Officer Leesburg, who was parked on the curb. It was like chatting with Superman or with the mayor. I remember telling my dad about it. "He just talked to us," I said, "like for a long time, like we were just kind of talking." I mean, I may have been a little starstruck. A few years later, and my brother and I would have a run-in with the law. We had gone toilet papering on a late autumn night, taking some rolls of toilet paper from the pantry and went to friends' houses late at night when everybody was asleep, throwing toilet paper streamers up into the trees, festooning the fences for people to find in the morning. And a police officer had caught us and escorted us home. The police officer was actually pretty nice, and he drove his car slowly behind us as we rode our bikes back to our house, illuminated only by his headlights. And then he woke my dad up, and he told him what had happened, and then he left. And then we got a talking to from Dad, mostly about the price of toilet paper. It's a childhood memory I've talked about right here on the show, I think. But what I haven't shared is that just a couple of years ago, I became curious as to the identity of the police officer who had ended our toilet papering spree and taken us home to Dad that night. He'd become an important figure in my memory, but I couldn't remember his name. So I started to ask around online among friends I knew had connections to the old hometown. And you know what? I found him. And when he learned that I was looking for him, he called me on the phone, Officer Brian Setzinger. And he didn't remember taking us home on that autumn night, but he remembered all sorts of stuff. And it was great to talk to him for a while about the town where I had been a kid and he had been a police officer. I loved hearing from him. And what was even more fun, though, was the search for Officer Setzinger. Old friends and family members of old friends sharing memories, mostly online, of their own experiences in the town where we were all neighbors. I even stumbled onto elementary school pals who had grown up to be police officers, and their memories opened up other memories, and soon we were swapping photos and reacquainting ourselves with those times in a way that made me feel like a kid again, surrounded by great neighbors. Though I didn't really get the urge to go toilet papering again. After all, I couldn't outrun Officer Setzinger when I was a kid and probably couldn't do it now. But I'm so grateful we kept track of each other back then. Some of that keeping track put us in pretty good stead for years and years, all of us. And that's where Donald's story took me. Where did it take you? And who will you take along? Now, our next storyteller is Josh Goforth. He grew up in Madison County, North Carolina, in a strong community that passed along the traditional stories and music of that area to the musicians and storytellers of the next generation. And today's Josh will tell of a specific day when he was invited by a neighbor named Jimmy to join in the musical tradition of Madison County. And he'll share some of the music, too. Here's Josh.
3: I'd like to do a final guitar tune that I learned by going out to the jam session at Adams Pharmacy in Marshall. You know, when I was a kid growing up, we had to go to people's houses to learn this music or go to jam sessions to learn this music. And every Thursday, the pharmacist, Jerry Adams, had a jam in the back of his drugstore. Now, that's when all the people from the community who played music would get together and we'd play old tunes. Why, Elmina'd sing old country songs, and Ed, he would play the bass. And then we had Gordon Freeman, why, he would play the fiddle, him and Arthel. Oh, they could fiddle up a storm. And the pharmacist, Mr. Adams, along the walls had all these instruments. He'd have banjos and guitars, and he would let you take them down and play them. And I would ride the school bus down there after school, and I would just sit on the edge of that circle and pick up any instrument I want, like a mandolin or banjo, and I would sit at the edge of the circle, and I would watch those pickers and learn how to play by watching their hands and listening to what they would play and sing. But I was fascinated by Jimmy, because, oh, Jimmy could play a guitar like I'd never heard. Why, Jimmy, he could just fly all over the neck of that guitar. And he always had a grin on his face, and every now and then he'd wink at me, you know, but I'd be outside the circle, so I'd kind of cower away like a little mouse. One day, after school, I rode the bus down to Adams Pharmacy, and I picked up a guitar off the wall, and Jimmy looked at me, and he took his finger and he motioned for me to come into the circle. I was being invited in for the very first time. I couldn't believe it. He even had a seat next to him that he had set up just for me. And I sat next to Jimmy, who said, "Boy," he said, "I've been watching you play that guitar." He said, you look like you're doing pretty good on that thing." He said, "Do you know the Wildwood Flyer?" I said, "Yes, sir." Because that's the first tune I'd learned. Why, I learned that from my great uncle. And that was a Mother Maybelle Carter song from the original Carter family. Why, every guitar player in the mountains knows that song. And then he asked me, he said, "Well, do you know Under the Double Eagle?" And I said, "No, I don't know that one." He said, "Why, every feller worth his salt plays a guitar I don't know Under the Double Eagle. Let me show you." And why, he put that guitar up on his knee, and he started playing Under the Double Eagle. And boy, he could just tear into that guitar. And I learned to play that tune that day.

0: Josh Goforth sharing some iconic music, The Wildwood Flower, Under the Double Eagle, those great old tunes. Have you ever had an unexpected interaction with a neighbor that brought you a lasting memory? Did a neighbor ever teach you anything or give you anything you treasure now? Did you ever reach out to a neighbor in a way that blessed their life or yours? I bet you've got some stories. And if not, how about reaching out with some cookies or conversation to a neighbor to start to get to know one of those folks now? We hope you'll create stories that you can share with the people you love. 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
0: 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I'm Sam Payne.
6: And I'm Brian Tanner. 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
8: Dad, we're getting close to the ocean, aren't we?
9: Yes, we are, Ainsley.
10: We're just a minute or two away.
11: Why are you so excited, Ainsley? You see the ocean every day back home.
8: The ocean here in Scotland is way more beautiful than in California, Sophie.
11: I wish we went somewhere funner on our family trip, like with roller coasters and stuff.
8: But I wouldn't be able to find answers about where I came from on a roller coaster.
7: At Roundabout, take the second exit.
11: Roundabout? The GPS here talks weird.
9: Now that's called a Scottish brogue, my bonnie lassie. Huh?
8: Dad, that was awful.
9: Hey, cut me some slack. It's been 13 years since your mom and I lived here. Back me up, hon.
10: Girls, remember what I told you about teasing your father? You shouldn't do it without me.
11: Wow, Mom. That was awesome.
12: Well, you cannot spend a whole year on a wee Scottish isle without picking up a few tricks.
8: Wait, you two lived in Scotland for a full year?
9: Yep. That's how long our Orca research grant lasted.
10: I wish we could have stayed.
8: Me too. This place just feels right.
13: Oh, Ainsley, look out your window.
8: The ocean.
9: Here we are.
8: Wow. It's so beautiful.
10: I know, isn't it? Rory, are you coming?
9: Just getting some from the boot.
11: The boot?
9: Oh, the trunk. The trunk. That's what they call the trunk. got it.
8: What's in the box, Dad?
11: Ainsley's birthday present?
13: Yes, but first, a story. 13 years ago, we...
11: Dad, not another speech. Just open the box already.
10: Sophie, this is important to your sister. She wanted to see the place she came from.
11: Okay.
13: How about we walk over to where the story actually happened? It's right over there, by those rocks.
8: Wow, are there always this many seals on the rocks?
10: Yes, but you know, on that day all those years ago, there wasn't a seal in sight.
13: Yeah, the pod of North Atlantic Type 1 orcas we'd been mapping that summer had chased them all away.
10: So instead of seals barking, we heard an unexpected sound.
11: I know. A baby crying.
10: That's right. A sweet baby, all alone and wrapped in nothing but a sealskin as a blanket.
13: Which brings us to this box.
11: Finally!
13: Happy birthday, Ainsley.
8: Thanks, Dad.
10: Open it up, sweetheart.
8: The sealskin! You told me it was lost.
13: Well, we thought we lost it in the move to California.
10: But I was organizing the attic a couple weeks ago and found it. We thought this would be the perfect place to give it to you.
8: It's smaller than I thought it would be.
11: Why was Ainsley wrapped in a sealskin? That's so weird.
13: We don't know. Well, I mean, some people in town had their suspicions.
10: Hon, let's not start with that.
8: No, wait, Dad. What suspicions?
11: Yeah, I've never heard this part of the story before.
13: Well, some of the people in the nearby village thought you were the child of a Selkie.
11: What's a Selkie?
10: Selkies are magical creatures that look like seals, but they can take off their sealskins and transform into humans.
8: Transform into humans?
11: Do you think I can meet a Selkie?
13: It's just an old story, Soph. They're not real.
11: How do you know that?
13: Well, your mom and I spent a year studying these waters, and if Selkies were real, we definitely would have seen one.
11: Maybe these seals are Selkies. Hello,
10: Selkies! I wish I had that kid's imagination.
8: Mom, Dad, do you think anyone in town might know why I was left here on the beach?
13: Oh, Ainsley, before your adoption was finalized, we asked around and nobody knew where you came from.
8: But it's not like I just came out of nowhere.
13: Of course not.
10: Just remember that no matter what happens, you're loved right where you are, okay?
8: I know.
10: You know, I think we're all exhausted after that long flight. How about we turn in for the night?
8: Can't we just stay on the beach a little longer?
10: Oh, Ainsley, we'll be right by the beach all week. See that house just over there? That's where we're staying.
13: And if you're so anxious to come back, then you can join me for some orca watching tomorrow at 5 a.m.
10: Hun, remember this is a family trip, not a work trip.
13: Right. Let's get some rest.
8: Okay.
10: Hey, Soph! We're leaving!
11: Coming!
8: I couldn't actually be a Selkie. Could I?
11: Ainsley?
8: Sophie! You scared me!
11: Why did you sneak out in the middle of the night? And what are you doing with the sealskin?
8: Nothing.
11: Liar!
8: I just wanted some fresh air.
11: At midnight?
8: It's none of your business.
11: You never tell me anything anymore.
8: That's because you can't keep a secret.
11: Can too!
8: Just go inside, Sophie.
11: Wait. You're going to put on the sealskin, weren't you?
8: What? No.
11: You were. I want to see if it works. Put it on, put it on!
8: You're being ridiculous.
11: Please, Ainsley. Please, please.
8: Fine. Just stop pestering me.
11: Yay!
8: It's probably too small to wear anyway. See, Sophie? It barely fits my arm. It's...
11: it's growing!
8: Whoa.
10: Whoa! It's wrapping around me!
8: What happened to me?
11: Ainsley, you're a seal.
8: Oh, my gosh. Oh, my gosh. Did I just bark?
11: Wow. You sound really funny.
8: Hey!
11: This is so cool. Think of all the things you can do as a seal. Like swim super fast.
8: Wait! This changes everything.
11: Huh?
8: My whole life, I've been wondering why I was abandoned. The Silkies might be able to tell me why. I might even be able to meet my family.
11: But we're your family.
8: I mean... my Selkie family.
11: Whoa, yeah. I'll go get Mom and Dad, and we can...
8: No. Sophie, you have to promise me you won't tell them about this.
11: What? Why? You can turn into a seal. It'll blow Dad's mind.
8: That's exactly why I don't want them to know. Besides, it might hurt their feelings if they knew I was going to look for my Selkie parents.
11: Well, can I at least come?
8: No. This is something I have to do on my own.
14: Besides, you can't even swim.
11: What if I use the rowboat over there? I can follow you.
14: No, I don't want you ruining this moment for me.
11: You're being super mean.
14: Well, you're being a pain.
11: Sisters are supposed to stick together.
14: Look at me. I'm not even your real sister.
11: Ainsley?
14: Go back inside, Sophie. I'm doing this on my own.

0: I'm so fast! Whoa! This is awesome! Yeah!
1: What are you doing?
0: Talkies!
2: Don't you realize it's dangerous to be out in the open water right now?
3: Weren't you warned of the orca sightings?
0: Orca sightings?
2: You're putting us in a lot of danger by making all that noise, lassie.
4: It's all right, you two. Our patrol is just about over. Aye, you should come back with us, lass. We're heading back to the refuge.
0: Aye, thank you.
4: I don't believe I've seen you around here before. What's your name, dear?
0: Ainsley.
4: Nice to meet you, Ainsley. I'm Mara. Ah, I'm sorry if we startled you back there.
2: There was an orca sighting, so we need to be extra careful.
4: The entrance to the refuge is through this tunnel here. Follow me.
0: This tunnel's so dark.
4: Stay close to me, dear. The exit is just up ahead.
0: Wow, it's beautiful in here. Look at all these seashells covering the walls.
4: These shells have been brought to this cave by our kind for generations.
0: There's so many selkies in here.
4: I hope you don't mind me asking, dear. But what are you doing out at this time of night?
0: I'm looking for my parents.
4: Maybe we can help. What are your parents' names, love?
0: I don't know.
4: What do you mean?
0: I was found on the beach when I was a baby, and I was raised by a human family. I didn't know until tonight that I was a Selkie. I need to find my Selkie parents.
4: A beach? Was it the beach closest to our refuge?
0: Yes.
4: How old are you, lass?
0: 13, ma'am.
4: That can't be.
2: She looks a lot like Ida.
3: I can see the resemblance.
0: Ida? Who's Ida?
4: Ida was my daughter. An adventurous lass she was. 13 years ago, she fell in love with a fisherman on land.
0: 13 years ago?
4: They even had a child together.
0: So that child was me?
4: Aye.
0: But how did I end up on land?
4: Ida took you to see your father. But an orca got to her. Your father tried to save her, but they both lost their lives against that beast.
0: Wait, do you mean both my parents are?
4: I'm sorry, lass.
0: I didn't think...
4: Oh, come here, darling. Oh, it's all right.
0: I guess I just thought they left me because they didn't want me.
4: Oh, my dear. They loved you more than life itself. Never doubt that.
0: So they really did want me. Wait, if Ida was your daughter, that means you're my grandmother?
4: Aye. Welcome home, love.
0: Wow, I can't believe it.
4: Oh, we've got so much to catch up on, but I'm sure you're exhausted. In the morning, you have to tell me everything. For now, we'll prepare a place for you to stay.
0: Stay? You mean live here?
4: Of course.
0: But...
4: Oh.
0: What was that?
3: An orca call.
4: I've never heard an orca so close to the refuge before.
1: It's attacking our walls.
0: What do we do?
4: Everyone, head to shore. Use the back tunnel.
3: Stick together.
4: Don't go easy. Stay close to me. Everyone, move. Move.
1: The orca's gaining on us.
4: Faster, everyone. To land.
0: I'm swimming as fast as I can. Wait for me.
4: Is everyone here?
3: Everyone is accounted for.
4: Ainsley, are you all right?
0: Yeah. Ainsley! Sophie!
5: Ainsley!
0: What is she doing in
5: Where
0: that rowboat? I told her to go back inside.
4: Ainsley. Sophie?
0: My little sister.
4: Look! The orca!
0: It's headed straight towards Sophie. The orca knocked her into the water. I have to save her.
2: You'd risk your hide against an orca.
0: I'm not just going to leave my sister out there. I'm going in.
4: I'm not going to lose any more family to orcas. Come on, everyone. Back into the water. Let's help Ainsley and distract this beast.
0: Wait.
1: Over here, you big bag of blubber.
0: Sophie.
5: Hey, Ollie.
0: Sophie.
5: Help.
0: Hold on, Sophie.
5: I'm sinking.
0: Almost there! Hold on, Sophie!
2: leaving!
3: We did it!
4: Is the wee one all right?
0: I don't know. She almost drowned out there. Sophie, can you hear me? She's alive!
5: Ainsley?
0: Sophie, why did you follow me out into the water?
5: I was afraid you were gonna leave us forever.
0: Why would you think that?
5: Because you said you're not my real sister. I thought you wanted to be with your Selkie family.
0: I shouldn't have said that. Of course you're my real sister.
6: What is going on out here? Sophie? Oh, Sophie, oh my goodness!
5: Mom? Dad?
6: What were you thinking going out on this beach alone at night?
7: You could have drowned out there. What happened?
5: An orca knocked me into the water.
7: What?
5: But Ainsley saved me.
6: Honey, Ainsley isn't here.
0: Actually... surprise?
7: Ainsley?
5: She's a Selkie. They are real, Dad.
7: Apparently so.
6: Ainsley? When? How?
0: I just found out tonight.
6: Oh, honey.
7: You know you can come to us about anything, right?
0: I needed answers.
4: Who are these fine folk, Ainsley?
0: Oh, yes. This is my family. Mom, Dad, Sophie. This is Mara, my grandmother.
4: Pleased to meet you.
6: Did that seal just talk?
4: Oh, my apologies. Maybe my human form would be better. There we go. I'll bet this is quite the night for you. Finding out Ainsley is a Selkie.
7: It's surprising, to say the least. But she has always been drawn to the sea. I'm glad she finally figured out why.
4: Well, you know, those that come from the sea are always connected to it.
5: Ainsley, you're not going to go live in the sea, are you?
0: No. Just because I found out I have more family doesn't mean I'm going to leave behind the family that raised me.
4: How long will you be in Scotland, Ainsley?
0: Only for about a week.
4: Then we'd better make the most of it. We've got 13 years to catch up on.
0: Yeah, and could you maybe tell me more about my parents?
4: Of course. Come here, lass. Oh, Ida would be so happy to see the Selkie you've become. She loved you dearly. Both of your parents did. And they'd be happy to see you've got such a loving family on land.
0: Thank you.
4: Ah, well, we'd best be off. So you can get some sleep. I'll see you tomorrow, dear. All right, everybody. The coast is clear. Let's get ourselves home.
5: Thank you all for everything.
6: Wow, what a night. Are you girls okay?
5: Yeah.
0: I think so.
5: But I wish I could turn into a seal too.
7: Ainsley, you have to tell me everything you saw down there. Was there just one orca or a whole pod? Was there anything unique in its behavior? Oh, did you see any other...
8: Rory?
7: Sorry, I got a little carried away. I'm really glad you're both okay.
6: Come here, girls.
0: Thanks for bringing me here. It feels good to finally know where I came from, but it can never replace the family I already have.
6: Our family wouldn't be complete without you, Ainsley.
7: But next time you decide to turn into a seal and run off in the middle of the night, maybe let us know first.
0: Yeah, I will, Dad.
7: Hey, now let's get inside before your sister turns into a unicorn or something.
5: Whoa, that would be so cool!
9: Hi, my name is Alexandra Mackenzie Johns, and I played Mara. I think, like Ainsley in this story, I constantly in my own way feel like I'm a creature of two lands. My heart belongs in two places is almost how it feels. I'm actually from a small island called Jersey in the English Channel, but my mother lived in Scotland for years, so I spent a lot of time in Scotland. I can see why myths and legends of magical creatures have emanated from Scotland. Because it calls to you something about the place, and there's something deeply poetic in Celtic mythology that, at least for me, with Scottish ancestors, it feels like there's a are welcoming you home.
0: You two lived in Scotland for a full year?
8: Yep.
10: I wish we could have stayed.
5: Me too. This place just feels right.
9: As we meet Mara, meeting her granddaughter, who she thought had died, had been killed by an orca, you know? It's so powerful to vicariously experience what it is to be reunited with loved ones who we've been separated from, whether that's over an ocean because we're apart from them, whether we're studying overseas, or that ultimate separation when those we love pass on, and in my Christian faith, I have the hope of eternal reunions with them. It's as powerful as it gets, really.
5: Could you maybe tell me more about my parents?
4: Of course. They'd be happy to see you've got such a loving family on land.
9: I hope you've enjoyed listening to the story as much as we enjoyed creating it. It's been an absolute delight, especially to just be swimming in these Scottish waters.
11: Thank you so much, Alex. You know, we were so excited to bring a Selkie tale here because we have somebody who is kind of an expert in Selkie tales over here. Sam, if you don't know, is a great storyteller in his own right, and he is, in fact, the host of a show called The Appleseed, also from BYU Radio. And it is a storytelling show with all kinds of personal tales, folk tales, fairy tales. And in the storytelling community, Selkie stories are a core kind of story, Sam.
12: Yeah.
11: So I'm wondering, what are the hallmarks to you of a great Selkie tale?
12: Well, a lot of people are really fascinated by Selkie stories, these legends of seal folks that are seals in the water, and then they can shed their skins and come and walk around on land as people. And I think what people are drawn to, what I'm drawn to, is the tension between the life on land and the life on sea, the life that's a little bit foreign to them and the place that they came from. Sometimes in those stories, somebody will steal a Selkie skin and kind of force a Selkie into a permanent life on land. And for somebody like that, there's always this longing, this kind of inexorable longing to kind of get back to the sea. And that tension makes for a great story. Well, Brian and I love to talk about every audio adventure on Kaboom. And we'd love to hear what you think, too. Leave a review or comment on our Apple Podcasts, YouTube, or Spotify channels. Reviews really do help new people find the show. And who knows, we just might read your comment right here on the show.
11: Like this 5-star review and comment from a listener on Apple Podcasts with the username Ace88 that said, "Great car podcast for families and kids. Our whole family loves these, and I've shared it with every family with kids I know. The episodes are so fun and well produced." Thank you so much for leaving that comment, Ace88.
12: And for making Kaboom part of your car driving tradition. That's great.
11: Well, we will see you guys back here in 2 weeks for the next Kaboom adventure.
12: Ainsley and the Selkie Skin was written by Kerry Griggs and directed by Brian Tanner. The cast included Aaliyah Hall as Ainsley, Ravel Skousen as Sophie, Alexandra Mackenzie Johns as Mara, Nathan Bowser as Rory, Liz Christensen as Kenna, and Peter Johns and J.P. Wright as additional Selkie voices.
11: The sound team was led by Trent Reimschussel, with engineering by DJ Cromarty, James Call, and Gracie Davis, dialogue editing by DJ Cromarty and Taehyun Kim, sound design by Taehyun Kim, music editing by Hayden Thompson, and mixing by Taehyun Kim and Hayden Thompson. This episode was produced by Brian Tanner, Kerry Griggs, Wendy Folsom, and Sam Payne.
12: The Kaboom writing team includes Kay Hendrickson, Garrett Gunnell, Kerry Griggs, and Paige Jensen Rutter. 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Ikaika Kamimoto is our marketing manager. 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

0: That was Look Out Your Window, performed by the storyteller Bill Harley. 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

0: Mother's nickname in school was Perfect Peggy. 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
2: BBC News with Neil Nunes. The U.S. Secretary of State Marco Rubio has described Cuba as a threat to national security and says the likelihood of a negotiated peaceful settlement is not high. Mr. Rubio's comments came a day after Washington charged the veteran communist leader Raul Castro with murder over an attack on two planes 30 years ago. Republican Congressman Michael Baumgartner sits on the House Committee on Foreign Affairs.
3: We are not going to allow continued instability and national security threats from within our own Western Hemisphere. The Castro brothers wreaked havoc and destruction not only in Cuba but throughout Central America and across the globe, even as far as Africa. Donald Trump is not going to put up with that anymore. It's my hope that we will see a new regime in Cuba that will be better for its people and better for our security here in America.
2: President Trump has announced he will be sending 5,000 troops to Poland. Posting on his social media site, Mr. Trump made clear that his decision was based on his relationship with Poland's right-wing president Karol Nawrocki. Joel Gunter is in Washington.
4: The announcement today from President Trump comes just 2 days after the Vice President, J.D. Vance, said the U.S. was to cancel a planned deployment of 4,000 troops to Poland. It was not immediately clear if Mr. Trump's announcement was a resumption of that deployment or part of a different plan. The Trump administration has signaled in recent weeks that it intends to reduce its overall troop levels in Europe, part of its America First agenda.
2: An angry crowd has partially set fire to a hospital in the Eastern Democratic Republic of Congo after the death of a patient suspected to have had Ebola. The BBC understands relatives stormed the facility located near the city of Bunia and tried to remove the body after health workers refused to release it. Medical staff at the hospital are now under military protection. Officials say the outbreak has killed more than 150 people. Prosecutors in northern Honduras say at least 19 people have been confirmed dead in a series of shootings. 13 have died after being ambushed in a church and a farm by armed men who opened fire indiscriminately. This report from Clitzia Sala.
5: The Honduran Minister of Security, Gerson Velasquez, has promised to deploy the full force of the state to track down those responsible. An investigation is underway to establish who's behind the massacre. A special task force has been deployed to the Bajaguan region, where organized crime groups often illegally seize and operate palm oil plantations, evicting families in the process. Thursday's thefts have caused outrage in Honduras and raised questions on the state's ability to regain control of areas dominated by armed groups.
2: This is the latest world news from the BBC.
1: Welcome to an hour of storytelling on BYU Radio. I'm your host, Sam Payne, and today we bring you an episode of the Appleseed podcast featuring storytellers Sheila Arnold and Paul Strickland. And after that, stay tuned for stories from Laura Deal, Donna Washington, Adam Booth, and Simon Brooks. It's all coming up this hour. Here's the Appleseed. Welcome to the Appleseed, where we bring you and your family great stories from great storytellers. On today's episode, we'll hear from Sheila Arnold.
6: I walked up and I went to the kids and they screamed and ran away.
1: And Paul Strickland.
7: Back in that time, the kings and the warlocks owned all the stocks. That ain't different from now.
1: I'm your host, Sam Payne, and today our stories are about how we see each other. Did you ever meet someone for the first time and had an impression of them that later turned out to be completely wrong? Or have you ever felt misjudged by others? Well, we all have those moments, especially when we're meeting people for the first time. Here's Sheila Arnold with a story about an important trip she took to Vietnam. We recorded her story live in the Appleseed studio. Here's Sheila.
6: So So this is one of my

0: my personal stories. It was 2009, and I was attending a church, and I learned they went on mission trips. I had never been on a mission trip. I'd heard that people went on mission trips, but I'd never been on one. I'd always been curious. We always like raised money for people to go on missions, but we never did it ourselves. And suddenly I was at a place where people went to places. And so there was an opportunity for me to go. And the first place that I had the opportunity to go was Vietnam. Now, before I went to Vietnam, I wanted to talk to my dad. My father was in the Vietnam War, and I wanted to make sure that he was okay with this particular trip. I felt it was really important to honor him as much as I could. And when I asked him, he was appreciative I did, and he said, "Yes, you're going for a good thing. Go." And so I went to Vietnam. And so we were there. And being there was like being in the United States, in some ways. There were more traffic than we ever had in our streets, and it was busy. But there was a KFC, and that was exciting. And we could eat there, and it was a beautiful, beautiful place. And we were there around Christmas, and they celebrate Christmas there. They celebrate it very big. They celebrate with presents and Santa, and that's about it. And they love the songs of Christmas. So it was really interesting to be there. And I learned so much while I was there, just about the people, about the language, about those that were actually being in a place where to serve or to worship a God, to go to a church was illegal. Meeting in people's houses so that we could learn together. That's part of what I did and what I learned. And meeting people was all we did and share our lives. We went to go see Ho Chi Minh's tomb. That's what it's a big deal. And but it's also a sacred place. So we, you know, being very good people, we got in line and we were very quiet and because they will get you out of line because there are armed guards there. So you are going to be quiet and kind and respectful, which we all need to be. To other people's places of sacredness, we should be respectful. Whether we agree or not, respect is always good. And so I stood in line, and this guard looked at me. And then he went to another guard. And then he came back and looked at me. Then he went to another guard, and he said, "Something, something, something, something, something, something, Oprah, something, something, something." And so all the guards turned to look at me, and they all agreed, "Something, something, something, something, something, something, Oprah." And when I met the students, we worked with a group of students that were Christian students, and they were sharing the gospel as well. And I went in, and they said, "Oh, we want you to come with us." And I'm like, "Oh my goodness, here I go." And they wanted me to come because many of the students had never met a Black person before. They would take me around, and I would tell stories, and they would just love the stories that I told. And then students would just come around just so they could be with me. And they were like, "Oh, you are just like Oprah. Oh, you are just like her in every way." And I was like, "Wow." So I got in a lot of doors that some people didn't get into. We went to another town, and I thought it was a town, but now later I learned it's the third largest city in Vietnam. And while we were there, we were going to visit the orphanage. It was an orphanage that our church had worked with for years. They'd seen young people go through the orphanage and go on to do great things. They had been there and they'd been supporting this orphanage for a long time. And all they could talk about was how much fun they had with these kids, how the kids were so welcoming, how the staff loved them. It was great. Well, they wanted me to tell stories, and I was delighted. I had worked on a story that was a Vietnamese folktale, so I would be able to do that, and I was going to use that as a way to enter into a story and then end with the story of the prodigal son. And I just knew this was going to be wonderful. I came in one of my fancy dresses. I usually wear these long dresses, these caftans, and I was the last one to get into one of those taxis. And the last one to get out of one because I had taken some stuff with me so I could be able to tell the story even better. Well, everybody was getting out of the taxis and walking up to the orphanage. And the kids were all there. And everybody who walked up got this smile and these hugs from these little kids. It was so wonderful. And I just couldn't wait. And I was getting the last of my things out. And I even saw they hugged people that had been there before, but they hugged new people too. So I couldn't wait to get one of those hugs. And I put on my best smile and I had the things in my hand. And I walked up and most of my friends that are already moved on. So I walked up and I went to the kids and they screamed and ran away. I was devastated. I mean, I understood why. In that area, there were no African American people. And I'm not a small woman. And if you've ever been to Vietnam, they are generally more small people than I am. So as far as these kids were concerned, I was the biggest black person they'd ever met. I say that because I understood their fear. And then the kids did the thing that kids do with each other sometimes when it's something that's kind of funny or kind of scary, where kids push other kids into the scary thing. And they were doing that. And I was heartbroken. But I didn't want to show it. I didn't want to go to my friends and say, I'm heartbroken, because I didn't want this to turn into something about me. So I decided I would just be quiet. And so I was. I was quiet, but I kept a smile on my face. And I decided I'd kind of just do whatever needed to be done. Well, the first thing we did when we got there is we did relay races. And so we did some relay races, and I helped one of the guys with our relay. And I just kind of helped in the background. I put out the cones. I handed whatever things that we were doing. If we were walking with a spoon and a ball in the hand, or if we were putting the cones out a different way. And I just did the background things. And the kids kind of just didn't come around me. And we did a couple of relays, and then they made a meal for us, and then we laid down for a nap. We were all required to do such. And so we laid down for a nap, and we woke back up, we got back with our kids, and we were relaying again. And again, I was just quiet. I didn't want anybody to know, and my heart was broken, and I couldn't fix it. And so I kept doing what I did, until my partner left. And he said, help the kids get ready for the next one. I have to go do something. And I was like, oh. And I had to count the kids. I had learned just enough Vietnamese to do it badly. And so I counted in Vietnamese, 1, 2, 3, counting the kids out. And one of the older kids just laughed. And I laughed too. Pointed and said, do it. Could you count it? And he did. But he just kind of chuckled. And I got my first smile. I felt okay. Felt even better when we won that particular relay. And the kids felt pretty good too. So we were pretty good. So finally, at least a group of kids thought I was all right. Well, then it was time for us to share. And we started with a story. And I told the story of why Toad is called Uncle in Vietnam. And this old folktale tells about a time of a drought where a toad decides that the king of heaven has forgotten them. So he's going to make his way up to the king of heaven and tell him to open the windows of heaven. Along the way, he meets various animals. He meets bees who decide to go with him. He meets a rooster who decides to go with him. He meets a tiger who decides to go with them. And up they go until they get far up to the clouds to meet the king of heaven. When they get there, he says, stay here, I will go in. And when he jumps in, well, he's a little old and he's off kilter. And so when he jumps, he plans to land in front of the king. He lands on the king's lap. Now, while I'm telling this story, there's a woman who I've been getting to know, and she's interpreting. She's so excited. She is doing something she has been wanting to do for a long time, a little drama and story while she's interpreting. She's doing a great job following everything I'm doing. Well, the king is upset that a toad has jumped onto his lap. And so he brushes the toad off. He calls for the guards to come and take out that toad. Kill him indeed with their spears. That's when Toad calls the bees. And the bees come and bite all the guards, and they run away. Well, that makes the king even more unhappy. So he calls the thunder god. The thunder god brings his thunder drums, and he attempts to break the eardrums of the small toad. But that's when Toad calls in the rooster, and the rooster cock-a-doodle-doos in such a way that the thunder god says, no more, no more. And again, the toad tries to tell the king what's going on, but the king is furious. So he calls in his pure white wolf. And he sends the wolf, and the wolf comes down with mouth open to go on top of the toad. And he comes down to the toad, and the toad calls in tiger. And there's a fight back and forth, back and forth, back and forth, back and forth. until the tiger has the wolf by the neck and a tiny bit of blood comes on that white fur. And the king says, no, let him go, let him go. The toad asks for Tiger to let go. What is it that you want? Says the king of heaven. You have forgotten us. The windows of heaven have not let down their rain. The king says, yes, I have forgotten. I'm so sorry. And he lets down the rain. And the toad turns to leave and says, if you should forget again, I will come back. And the king says, no. And he calls him Uncle Toad, a sign of great honor. He says, merely croak very loudly, and I will send the rain. And that is why, as it's just about getting to rain, you'll hear the toads croaking. I told that story, and the children loved it. And then I told another story. I said, but we serve a king that doesn't forget us. And I told the story of the prodigal son, of the son who runs away and finds his own way and his own path and his own time, and then loses everything and comes back. And his father has not forgotten him. His father has been waiting to bring him home. And we serve someone who doesn't forget us. All of them clapped again. And we shared more with them. And we watched them as some accepted the gospel that we shared and some did not. But we shared with them that day. And just as I was getting ready to leave with all my friends, picking up my things that I had, all around me were Vietnamese children, hugging and holding and smiling. And I realized a story can break down a ton of walls.
1: That was Sheila Arnold with a story called Vietnam Mission Trip. Listening to Sheila's story about being misunderstood and not being seen for who you really are reminds me of when I was in junior high, and the meanest guy in my neighborhood lived in a house about six houses up from mine. I'm going to call him Devin, which was not his name, by the way. Devin had just graduated from high school when I started to ride the junior high school bus. And sometimes Devin would pass us at the bus stop in his big pickup truck and rev his engine and speed off, and it would startle us, and we imagined Devin laughing cruelly in the cab of his truck as he drove off down the road. And then came the day when my mom asked me to deliver an invitation to a church women's organization social. I had to deliver that invitation to Devin's house, to Devin's mom. And when I got there, Devin was working on his truck in the garage. I was going to have to walk right past him to get to the door. And worse, I didn't even get past him before he shouted out, "Can I help you?" "Well, is your mom here?" I asked, and I was all nerves. Well, his mom wasn't there, and while I walked up to Devin to hand him the invitation for his mom, some nervous impulse to make small talk rose up in me, and I heard myself say, "Your truck is cool." And the floodgates opened. Suddenly we were talking about Devin's truck, which he was restoring all by himself, I learned. He was going to finish it and sell it because he had big plans to do missionary work for our church, and it was going to cost some money, and he wanted to pay for it himself, which I thought was really cool. On and on we went in one of the best conversations I could remember ever having with anybody about anything. Devin, as it turns out, was this kind of inspiring, friendly guy. Who would have known? I'd been looking at him through the lens of the meanest guy in the neighborhood for who knows what reason, and what a delight to learn how completely, shamefully wrong I was. It makes me wonder how wrong I might be about other people I may not see clearly, even today. Well, that's where Sheila's story took me. Where did the story take you, and who will you take along?
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1: It's such a pleasure to be with you today on the Appleseed, and it's time now for our second story. Now, while Sheila shared an experience in which she was initially seen in an uncomfortable way, Paul Strickland shares a story of a boy who doesn't feel seen at all. Here's Paul with a story called The Bookhead Boy, recorded live in the Appleseed studio.
6: Hey, y'all. Thank you so much for being here. So I am often accused of making up all of my stories, which is not entirely accurate. I collect stories. You know, I like to tell, for example, historical stories that just happened to have never happened. I like to tell folk tales that I collect from this wise little old lady who lives in my head, which is probably why she's so little. So I want to tell you one of those. This is one of my favorite stories to tell, and it's called The Bookhead Boy. And when that wise little old woman in my head begins it, she always starts it like this. She always says, "Way back ago." Isn't that beautiful? I love that beginning. Way back ago, back before so many things were all happening at the same time, such that multitasking was not yet a thing, so that back then there could still be just once upon a time. Back in that time, things were not as different from now as we want to believe that they are. They just weren't that different. There were influencers back in that time. They were just your evil witches, right? Back in that time, the kings and the warlocks owned all the stocks. That ain't different from now. Back in that time, there were trolls. They just had not yet become internet trolls. See, back in that time, it was very common to get yourself turned into a fish or a donkey or something. It just happened all the time. According to my reading of fairy tales, one in every seven people end up being cursed. Which sounds like a high percentage, right? One in every seven people. But it actually isn't when you think about it. One in every seven people is the same percentage of Americans that have bad credit. I'm not an economist, but I can read fairy tales. My point is that back in that time, if a warlock cursed a rock and threw it at a prince, the prince could dodge out of the way. And everybody would be like, "Yay, ever after." But y'all, it was only "yay, ever after" for the prince, right? Because there was still a loaded, camouflaged rock just sitting in that path full of dirty magic like a landmine, waiting for some poor peasant child to come walking up that path, thinking fantastical thoughts, kicking rocks. Next thing that child knows, pow, his head is a book. This is the story of the Bookhead Boy. Now, strangest thing was, everyone in that child's village still knew exactly who he was. As he walked by with that book for a head, everybody still knew exactly who he was. The blacksmith was the first one to yell out, "Wow, everybody, Timothy's head's a hardback today." The haberdasher looked out, saw that book for a head and thought, "I thought I'd made a hat in every size." The monk walked past and said, "Well, nothing." But he stared. The Bookhead Boy made it all the way home, where, of course, his brother and sister attempted to make him sleep on the bookshelf that night. His mother, against his wishes, spit-shined his leather cover, de-dog-eared all of his pages, pulled the bookmark out of his cowlick, which was frankly not helpful, Mom. But his father never once looked up from a different book. See, that's the thing about the Bookhead Boy's life. Everyone in that child's life could read, but nobody took the time to read him. And that's why the boy left. The story says that he walked for days and nights, till he came to this old stone well along the path. And this stone well was peculiar. It had water going all the way across the tip top of it that was undisturbable water. Do you understand? If you threw a penny in, there's no splash. If you dipped a bucket in, there was no splash. It was perfectly undisturbable water. Nothing wrong with the water itself. The well is what had been cursed by an apprenticing witch. She got a B- for a different project. That's a story that I'm not going to tell right now. The point is, because that water was perfectly flat across the top of that well, that bookhead boy could get to know himself page by page by page. And yeah, the text was reversed in the reflection. And don't tell me you've never felt like that about yourself at some point. The point is that child was able to reverse and learn every word. And when the last page was turned, the last three words that were read were "to be continued." And when those three words were read, that book fell off the child's head and splashed into that well being cured from its curse by its own usefulness. And as that book slowly sank down into that well, that child could see his old, new reflection in the rippling. And what that child saw was the reflection of someone who was excited to go find his next story.
1: Paul Strickland with The Bookhead Boy. Are there times when you feel unseen or misseen by others? Perhaps first knowing and accepting ourselves can be a step in the right direction. We want to thank Sheila Arnold and Paul Strickland for sharing their stories. 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And getting to know each other's stories might even change your world.
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5: 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And now we'll bring you some traveling stories, stories full of dreamers, searchers, wayfarers, stories that are sure to give flight to your imagination. The first is by Laura Deal. It's a story called The Peddler of Squaffum. Happy to bring it to you. Here's Laura.
6: Long ago, in the village of Squaffum, in the county of Norfolk in England, there lived a poor peddler. He worked very hard, but he had very little money. One night, he had a dream in which a voice, both strange and familiar, said, "Go to London Bridge, stand there, and you will hear some joyful news." Well, he got up in the morning and didn't even really think about the dream, but went about his day. But the next night, he had the dream again. The voice, both strange and familiar, said, "Go to London Bridge, stand there, and you will hear some joyful news." The next day, he thought about how impossible it would be. London was 100 miles away. It would take him days of walking to get there, and he had no money, so he would have to sleep under bridges or in barns. No, it was ridiculous. But the third night, the dream came again, and every night after that until he began to dread going upstairs to bed. Finally, he said to his wife, "It's no use. I shall have to go to London and stand on London Bridge, or I shall have no peace for the rest of my days." Well, she didn't like that idea at all, but she could see how distressed he was, and so she packed some food for him and his little dog. And she gave him the few meager coins they had set aside for even harder times. And then he set off for London with his pack on his back and his dog at his heels. Now in those days, London Bridge was built up on both sides with shops and houses. When the peddler got there, he was overwhelmed. He'd never seen anything like it. But he did, as the dream had told him, and he found a place to stand. And then he waited. But no one spoke to him, and he heard no joyful news. He found a place to sleep that night on the bridge with his little dog, and they ate some of the food they had brought. The next day he went to his spot and stood on the bridge again. But still no one spoke to him, and he heard no joyful news. Day after day this happened until he had only a thin penny left in his pocket. He said to his little dog, "It's no use. We'll have to go home now or we'll starve along the way." He shouldered his pack and his dog stood up, ready to leave. Just then a man came out of the shop across the way. He was finely dressed, with a tailored jacket and shiny shoes. His shop window was full of fancy hats. He came up to the peddler and said, "Tell me, good sir, satisfy my curiosity. What is your business here? I've seen you stand here day after day. You do not beg, you do not steal, nor sell anything. What is it you're doing?" The peddler was so excited to have someone speak to him at last that he told the shopkeeper, "I had a dream that told me to come stand on London Bridge and I would hear some joyful news." "Oh," the man scoffed, "that's ridiculous. Why, I myself had a dream that told me I should go to a place called Squaffum, a place I know nothing of, and I should go there to the peddler's house and then into the orchard behind the house and dig under an oak tree, and I would find a great treasure. No, my good man, I'm sure if I did that, all that would happen is that I'd have to close my shop and lose all the business I would have had if I'd kept it open. No, you're a fool to listen to such nonsense. And he stormed back into his shop. Well, the peddler looked at his little dog and said, "Let's go home." And so they set off that very moment, and when he got home, the peddler went at once to the oak behind his very own house. He dug there and found a great treasure, enough to make him a wealthy man for the rest of his days, and enough to help the other poor people in the village, and even to rebuild the church, which had been in need of repairs for a very long time. He paid a local carver to make a statue of himself, with his pack on his back and his dog at his heels, and they put that statue in the church. If someday you go to the village of Swaffham, in the county of Norfolk in England, and you go to that church, you will see that statue, a statue to a man who believed in the wisdom of his dreams.
0: The Peddler of Swaffham by Laura Deal. And up next, a story from Donna Washington, a favorite of ours, called La Mariposa, which means the butterfly. Here's Donna.
7: Now, I do not speak more than one language. I only speak English. But I do have a few stories that I tell bilingually. This one is a Spanish and English story. Now, I'm not going to speak Spanish. I just know some Spanish words. The story is called La Mariposa, which means the butterfly. And this particular butterfly is the monarch butterfly. And it's one of the most amazing butterflies in the world. The monarch butterfly is poisonous because it eats the milkweed leaves when it's a caterpillar. And it also migrates. This is the only butterfly that migrates 2,000 miles. It goes from Michoacán, Mexico, all the way up to Canada and back again. It's amazing. This story comes from Mexico and explains why the monarch butterfly behaves this way. It's called La Mariposa. And it goes like this. Now, La Mariposa did not always travel from Canada to Mexico. A long time ago, she lived in Mexico in a little house. And she was a very, very good housekeeper. She loved to sweep her front steps. And she loved to cook. It was her favorite thing to do. She would go in her kitchen and she would cook and cook and cook and come up with the most amazing food. But the thing she loved most of all was to go shopping. La Mariposa loved shopping. But she had a problem that lots of us have, and that is, she never had any money. Never had any money at all. And so she was always trying to figure out how to get a little money so she could go shopping. And one day, she was sitting in her kitchen and she said, Oh, I know what I will do. I will make some pies. I will make 6 pies, and I will go to market, and I will sell my pies, and then I will have enough money to buy something. And so La Mariposa worked and worked and worked, and she made 6 pies, and she took her pies to market, and she got 6 pesos. And she put 3 of the pesos in her pocket, and with her 3 pesos, she went and bought herself some orange fabric. It was so soft and silky. She was so excited. She went home and she began to sew. And she made herself a beautiful orange gown. And she put it on and she looked in the mirror and she looked good. She said to herself, I am going to go and sit on the balcony so everybody can see my beautiful gown. And so out she went and sat on the balcony and she posed. Well, she hadn't been out there 10 minutes when down the road came Don Pedro. Now, Don Pedro happened to have a guitar strapped on his shoulder. And he saw La Mariposa up on the balcony, and he could not contain himself. He said, Mariposa, you look good. You look really good. Will you marry me? La Mariposa looked down at him. She said, marry you? Oh, what is wrong with you? You cannot propose like that. Where is the chocolate? I love chocolate. And where is the music? And where is the singing? Oh, you cannot propose like that. You must bring me flowers and candy. You cannot do it. This is ridiculous.
8: Don Pedro said, Oh, well, I don't have any chocolate. And I don't have any flowers. But I could sing to you. I have a great voice and I am carrying my guitar.
7: She said, All right. If you have a good voice, I promise I will marry you.
8: Okay.
7: And so Don Pedro got his guitar. Vroom, vroom, vroom, vroom. Oh! Wow! Whoa, whoa, whoa! Ow! Oh! Oh! La Mariposa said, Stop! Oh my goodness, you are a terrible singer! Oh, do not sing to me anymore! Oh, you must go! I will not marry you! I could not live with that! Oh my goodness, go!
8: Don Pedro was really upset. And he went down the road. La Mariposa, oh my goodness, she could not believe it. She'd never heard anything so terrible in all of her life. Well, a few moments later, down the road came another gentleman, Don Gato, the cat. He looked up on the balcony. He saw La Mariposa up there. He said, La Mariposa, you look good. You never looked that good before. Tell me, will you marry me?
7: She said, Marry you? I don't even know you. What is wrong with the men? Where are the flowers? Where is the chocolate? I like chocolate. Where is the singing and the music? Where is the courtship? Oh, you cannot just ask somebody to marry them. You must court them first.
8: Don Gato said, Well, I have my guitar with me, and I have a beautiful voice. You like my music. Will you marry me?
7: Oh, all right, if you have a beautiful voice, I promise I will marry you. Oh. And so Don Gato picked up his guitar. Vroom, vroom, vroom, vroom. La Mariposa said, Oh, stop! Oh, my goodness, that's worse than Don Pedro. I never thought I would hear anything worse than Don Pedro, but that is bad. Oh, my goodness, you must go. Don't ever sing anywhere near me again. Oh, my goodness.
8: Well, Don Gato was really upset. But Don Gato is not like Don Pedro. Don Gato did not go down the road. Don Gato slipped up underneath the balcony, went around the house, opened the front door, went into the house, up the stairs, into La Mariposa's bedroom. And then he went under the bed, curled up, and went to sleep.
7: La Mariposa, oh, she just stood on the balcony, thinking perhaps she should go inside if this is the sort of thing she was going to engender in the menfolk. And then she heard, she looked down and she didn't see anybody down there. And then she heard it again. And she looked way down. And there, almost directly underneath her balcony, was Don Ratoncito, little brown mouse. He smiled up at her. And he held up flowers. And La Mariposa said, Oh, flowers! And Don Ratoncito held up chocolates.
8: Oh, I love chocolates! Oh.
7: And then he sang some more. And then he smiled a shy little rat smile and said,
8: La Mariposa, will you marry me?
7: And she said, Of course I will marry you! Oh, how sweet! And so the two of them went to town and had a big wedding. And they danced and ate and danced and ate and danced and ate and danced and ate all day and into the night. And they got home so late, they were so tired. They went into the house upstairs and they just fell in bed to go to sleep. Well, about midnight,
8: Don Ratoncito. Oh, his mouth was so dry. Probably because of all those dances and all that food. And he got up to get some water, and he never came back. La Mariposa waited for a bit, and then she said, Don Ratoncito! He didn't answer her. Ratoncito mio, are you coming back? From under the bed, she heard, he's never coming back. Oh, La Mariposa was so upset. She sprang from her bed and got a broom and beat that cat right out of the house. But that didn't solve the problem, of course. Poor Don Ratoncito. La Mariposa sat and she just started crying. The next day, her neighbors came to bring her food and wish her well, and then they heard about the fate of poor Don Ratoncito, and the party turned into a funeral. It was so sad. La Mariposa took her last 3 pesos. She went to market, and she bought herself some black fabric. She sewed the black fabric into her orange gown, which is why the monarch butterfly is orange and black. And living in her little house seemed so lonely. And she said to her friends, no, no, no, I will not live here again. I'm going to leave. And they said, where will you go? Any place you stop, you might take someone else's food. You can't just decide to go somewhere. She said, no, I will go nowhere. I will just travel, so I will not bother anybody else. And so that is why the monarch butterfly travels from Michoacán, Mexico, up to Canada and back again. And they said to her, what will you eat? If you go into another animal's territory, you might eat their food. She said, well, then I will eat what nobody else will eat. Which is why the monarch butterfly lays her eggs on the milkweed plant. And the caterpillar comes out and eats the milkweed, which no other animal will eat. And the sap of the milkweed is what makes the monarch butterfly poisonous. And that is the story of La Mariposa.
0: Donna Washington with La Mariposa. And what better to follow up a story about a butterfly than with a song about milkweed? Here's Adam Booth with a tune called Mother Milkweed.

0: Adam Booth with Mother Milkweed. And finally, a story today by Simon Brooks, a story called The Song Unsung, The Story Untold. Here's Simon.
1: There was a husband and wife. They'd known each other since childhood and been married a few years. And they had never said one harsh word to each other. They loved each other with all their being. He would go out and work in the fields, and she was a seamstress, and she would make and mend clothes, and this is how they made their life. One day, the husband went out to work as normal, and the wife was staying at home as normal, and she finished up the robes for one of the priests, and she had wrapped it up in brown paper and string and put it to one side. There was a good part of the day left, so she decided to make supper for the evening. She threw all the ingredients in the great pot, swung it over the fire, added herbs and spices. The aroma filled the room, but it was the monsoon season, and the clouds began to cover the sky, and the rain began to fall heavily. She could hear the raindrops battering on the roof. She could feel the wind pressing against the windows and the doors, but the fire roared and kept the house warm. And the smell of the food filled the house. It was a good smell. It was a warm, comforting smell. She decided to make herself some tea, and did so. But as it got darker and darker, she lit the lamp. And the lamp watched everything that she did. The flame flickered and spread its illumination around the room. And it watched her move from one side of the kitchen to the other. It watched her pour herself a cup of tea. It watched her carry the cup over to the big comfortable chair that was next to the fireplace. And the flame, as it flickered, watched her gently fall asleep to the soft crackle of the flames in the fireplace. This woman knew a story. And this woman also knew a song. But she had never told the story. And she had never sang the song. And the song and the story were fed up. And so the story decided to take its revenge upon the woman, and it decided to leave the woman. And so the story leapt up from her heart, up through her throat, and thump, out of her mouth, turned itself into a pair of boots, and landed next to the door. The song, once it saw this, decided that it too would leave. And so it made its way up her throat, out of her mouth, and turned itself into a coat and landed on a peg next to the door. You see, stories are like boots, and they like to travel. And songs are like coats. They like to wrap themselves around us and protect us from the cold. And the flame saw all of this. And the flame sat there and watched the woman as she slept and looked at the boots and looked at the coat. Well, it wasn't long before the husband came home, and he opened the door, soaking wet, and he shook the drops of rain off himself, came into the house, and his wife, startled, woke up and turned round. "Oh, hello," she said. "I must have fallen asleep." "Oh, aye, hello." And he turned to hang his coat up. And he saw the coat that was already on his peg, and he looked down and saw the boots next to the door. "Whose coat? Whose boots are these?" I don't know," she said. "What do you mean you don't know? You've been here all day, haven't you?" "Ah, I have, but I don't know whose they are." "How can you not know whose coat that is and whose boots those are, if you've been here all day?" And for the first time ever, they began to argue and fight. And their words got more and more harsh, and their argument became more and more ugly, until at last the woman said, "If you don't believe me, then why don't you leave?" And the man turned and looked at her, and he said, "I will." And he quietly walked out of the house, grabbing his coat as he went, shut the door behind him, and made his way off to the temple of the monkeys, which is the only place he could think of that would give him shelter for the night. The wife wept and wept and wept, and the flame watched. She tried to puzzle out where those boots had come from and where the coat had come from, but she had no idea. And the flame in the house watched and watched. Meanwhile, her husband had gone to the temple, and he made his way into the darkness of the temple, made his way all the way to the back, and he curled up on the floor with his back pressed against the cold, cold wall, and wondered what had happened. But then, flames started to arrive in the temple. You see, the temple of the monkeys was where all the flames went at night when they were turned out. And flame by flame arrived. And when the last flame came in, the other flames asked, "Ooh, where have you been? Ah, oh, where have you been? Where have you been? Ah, the house where I lived, inside there was an argument. The man stormed off in half. Ooh, how did that happen? What happened? Oh, tell us, what happened? Well, he came home and there was a coat hanging up on a peg next to the door that was not his. And there was a pair of boots next to the door. A pair of boots that were not his, that he'd never seen before. And over this they argued. Oh, is that why he left? That makes sense. Oh, yes, well, I would leave too. Ah, no, no, no, no, said the flame. That is not the whole story. Oh, tell us. Yes, tell us. Tell us. Oh, yes, you see, the woman, she knew a story. But she never told it, and so the story left her and turned into a pair of boots while she was sleeping. And also while she was sleeping, this song that she knew that had never been sung by her, it too left. But it turned itself into a coat and hung itself up on the peg next to the door. She knew nothing of these things. And the man argued with her, saying that she should know whose coat and whose boots they were, but of course she did not. And because he did not believe her, he left. Oh, that is too bad. That is too bad. That is too bad. And when the man had heard everything that the flames had said, he realized his mistake. He realized his error of misjudging his wife and of not believing her. But by now, it was too late to go back to the house. So he spent a long, cold night at the temple, sleeping on hard, cold floors. And when he woke up, he was stiff and aching. But despite this, he ran as fast as he could back through the streets to his home, and he found his wife there, making breakfast for herself. He quietly closed the door and walked up to her and asked her for forgiveness. He told her about the flames, and how the spirit of the flames had come to the temple, and how he had heard the story, that the story that she once knew had left her and turned itself into a pair of boots, and the song that she had once known had also left her and turned herself into the coat that hung on the peg next to the door. He begged for forgiveness, and she gave it to him. And then he asked if she could sing the song and tell him the story, and she thought and she thought. And she knew, and she remembered that she had once known a story and that she had once known a song. But, sadly, when the song had left her and turned itself into the coat, it had left her for good. And the story had also left her for good. So, if you know a song, then sing it, for the songs wrap us up like a great coat in winter. And if you know a story, tell it, for stories are like boots. They love to travel.
0: Thanks for joining us for another hour of storytelling. We thank our storytellers, Sheila Arnold, Paul Strickland, Laura Deal, Donna Washington, Adam Booth, and Simon Brooks. I'm Sam Payne. We'll see you next time.
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7: Lying on the lawn as a child and looking up at the starry night, the conclusion

0: likelihood of a negotiated peaceful settlement is not high. Will Grant has more from Havana.
1: The growing threat of military action, with President Trump saying things like he can do whatever he likes with Cuba, that Cuba will be next after Iran, is also backed up with all the military might that they saw on display in the Venezuelan example, and is now beginning to make itself known in the Cuban example too, with overflights from spy planes, with, we understand, some movement of warships within the Caribbean. Again, of course, those may still be in the Caribbean from the build-up around Venezuela. All of it is rumblings of war, which make many Cubans extremely worried.
0: President Trump has announced he will be sending 5,000 troops to Poland. Posting on his social media, Mr. Trump made clear that his decision was based on his relationship with Poland's right-wing president, Karol Nawrocki. Our correspondent in Washington, Joel Gunter, told us more.
2: It's a slightly confusing picture. We had this surprise announcement from Donald Trump that 5,000 troops would be going to Poland just a couple of days after the vice president, J.D. Vance, announced that a planned 4,000-strong troop deployment to Poland was being put on hold. And that also got quite a bit of pushback. There are Republicans and Democrats here who are concerned about the U.S. force posture in Europe, concerned about Russia and Russian influence in Europe. So Trump has credited his relationship, but it does feel like a bit of a U-turn after an unwelcome announcement.
0: An angry crowd has partially set fire to a hospital in the Eastern Democratic Republic of Congo after the death of a patient suspected to have had Ebola. The BBC understands relatives stormed the facility located near the city of Bunia and tried to remove the body after health workers refused to release it. Meta has settled the first of several lawsuits brought by U.S. school districts alleging social media platforms have fueled a youth mental health crisis. Our North America technology correspondent Lily Jamali has more.
3: Breathitt County School District in the U.S. state of Kentucky had been poised to be the first school district to seek compensation from Meta at trial. It was a test case pulled from lawsuits brought by 1,200 districts across the country. The trial was supposed to begin next month. The settlement's terms were not disclosed. Breathitt County School District was seeking $60 million, saying it incurred costs battling a youth mental health crisis brought on by addictive social media apps. It settled the same case last week with TikTok, Snap Inc., and Google's YouTube.
0: World News from the BBC.
4: To be honest with you, I've been walking with the Lord now for decades. I accepted Christ at age 11. I'm 67 today. I can honestly tell you, I've never doubted the presence of God in my life.
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6: On In Good Faith, it's our privilege to hear stories and accounts from believers told in their own words. 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
7: I'm speaking In Good Faith today with Chaplain Douglas L. Carver, U.S. Army retired. He's a Major General. Chaplain Carver, thank you for speaking with me today.
4: Oh, it's an honor to be with you. Thank you so much.
7: You currently serve as Executive Director of the Chaplaincy Services for the North American Mission Board. When you're looking at people from Southern Baptist background, what are you looking for that you think is going to help them be good chaplains and be a service to service people?
4: That's a great question. One of the primary things that we look at, first of all, of their active and strong faith in Jesus Christ, is the fact that they have a calling into the chaplaincy. The chaplaincy is a unique type of ministry. It's not for everyone because of some of the peculiarities of the chaplaincy, but it is certainly a calling. So I look for that calling on their life as a pastor. In many respects, let's just speak of military chaplains are really nothing more than pastors who are wearing a uniform. Mm. But the calling, I think, would be one of the key things. And besides that, the fact that they have a great love and compassion for all people.
7: I'd like to go back just a little bit. I was privileged to hear you speak not long ago, and you talked about at a very young age having this idea of pastoring come into your heart.
4: Right. I grew up in a Christian home, and at the age of 11, I made my own personal confirmation or belief in Jesus Christ as my Savior. And probably as a young teenager, I had a great admiration for pastors of churches and really felt that's what God was leading me towards at some point.

0: in my life. And then shortly after my conversion, I had the opportunity to hear a military chaplain speak in my church. I've always had a great fondness for the armed services as well, and I just thought it was a perfect type of ministry to minister to, in uniform, if you will, to the members of the armed services and their families, which is, again, nothing more than being a pastor serving an institutional setting.
1: I'm wondering what surprised you when you suddenly were assigned as a chaplain on a base working with servicemen and women.
0: Well, first of all, I had been in the military for a number of years, so I knew the culture.
1: Yeah.
0: I think one of the greatest challenges, I'd primarily grown up in the context of a Southern Baptist environment. That was my identity. My faith, beliefs, and practices were among like-minded people. And then to come into the armed services and see this vast array of faith expression, individuals, men and women, whose faith was protected under the First Amendment to the United States Constitution, who had that same freedom that I have as a Southern Baptist to worship in accordance with their own cultural background, faith, beliefs, and practices. That was surprising because it required some growth on my part. It was a increase in my own cultural worldview. I believe that we all, regardless of how we believe and practice our faith, that we have almost blinders on, that we look at things from one particular point of view. And the chaplaincy required me to maintain my own dignity and my own practice of my faith, but also to show an interest and to show respect for those who differed from me, and to use this as a learning experience, to learn about others and how they understood the presence of God, or how they worshiped, if you will.
1: Because it still seems it would be, as a minister of God, a real privilege to help someone, even in their own faith that's different from your tradition, to make contact with God.
0: Certainly. It's a touch point. You actually have the opportunity as a chaplain to be with individuals from every faith, belief, and practice in the United States. There's over 6,000 denominational experiences in the United States alone. And you as a chaplain have an opportunity to be a part of their lives and interact with them, bringing the ministry of the presence of God as you understand it to where they are, and to walk with them in their journey of faith. And I found that in many cases it allowed us to dialogue, to have a healthy, dignified conversation about probably the most meaningful thing in our lives, and that's our personal faith.
1: I heard it said that after World War II, one of the best results that came from that for our nation was that people of different economic strata, different races, different religions had all served together. And instead of just where they had grown up knowing only like-minded people, came home with maybe that slightly bigger vision.
0: Certainly. I think that's the experience of our armed services any particular time that they've served. You are serving with people who are certainly different from your neighborhood, your community, where you grew up, and you have an opportunity to walk with them, to work with them in a common bond and a mission as far as the mission of the United States Armed Services, but also to learn about their culture, their faith, their beliefs, things that are important to them. And it just was an expansion of my worldview, which I think, as we look in this world, we're closer together today than never before because of internet and our global interaction. It's just so important that we understand each other so that we can live together in peace and harmony in this world.
1: And that you can have that expanded worldview and still hold strong in your own tradition.
0: Certainly. And one of the things that we emphasized to our chaplains was we had a responsibility to provide for the religious needs of everyone under our spiritual charge as a chaplain, at the same time without violating the faith, beliefs, and practices of your own faith, never compromising the truth that you know while helping others understand or experience their faith practices.
1: Because you felt that call at such a young age, you have quite a few years that are, we think of them often as kind of turbulent years, figuring out who you are. Maybe you knew that earlier than most. Were there times when you asked yourself, is this just how I was raised, or why do I believe there is a God?
0: That's a great question, and how many times we've heard the old saying, is your faith caught or taught?
1: Mm.
0: And I believe as I grew up, obviously, I grew up around a Christian family, but there was a time in my life, and I think I really began to experience it in my teenage years as we started having a little more freedom away from our parental control and to see individuals really how they really were, to watch that then go into high school and then to your college and adult living arrangements. It was just, it was amazing. And I found that experience, my faith in Jesus Christ, always has remained with me. And to be honest with you, I've been walking with the Lord now for decades. I accepted Christ at age 11. I'm 67 today. I can honestly tell you, I've never doubted the presence of God in my life. I've not understood the situations and circumstances that occur all the time. Hmm. But I've never doubted the presence of God or how I have understood the Lord through my relationship with Jesus Christ as Savior and Lord. Never doubted it. I guess sometimes you go to seminary or college experiences and you know, you want to question, as Job did in the Bible. But even Job said, though he slay me, I'm going to trust him. And that's where I really am today. I've told my wife, especially recently, that even if every blessing were taken, if I received no more blessings from the Lord the rest of my life, he has blessed me more today than I deserve. It's been beyond measure. I do trust him. I don't know if that's a common experience with everyone. Maybe I'm an anomaly, but that's where I am today.
1: Well, that's beautiful. Yeah. I love hearing that's been a constant. And do you find that because you are trying to walk with the Lord, that people notice that, they feel something? I think it must be more than just you've got a badge on that says, I'm the chaplain, or they wouldn't trust.
0: I do believe there is something about the presence of God living in you that makes a difference, that you don't always have to be speaking the words about your faith. There is a countenance, I believe, that exudes from us as followers of Jesus Christ. My example is I attended a lot of military meetings, and in many cases there was no place on the agenda for the chaplain to speak. But even in those times over weeks and months where I did not speak, the command knew I was there. And I watched some things. When someone would drop a four-letter word, they would always apologize to me, and I'd never said a word. But they were apologizing, and I believe that that was watching how the presence of God living through my life was coming out of me, if you will. The light of Christ Jesus living in me was actually changing the environment. I believe that chaplains, when they walk in a room, the atmosphere changes, and it's not the badge that you wear or the symbol of the cross on your uniform. I believe it is the presence of God that you are bringing, in many cases, to a chaotic meeting, a combat situation, or in those places and times where there have been no words, but the chaplain's presence brings sort of a peace, a healing. I remember one of the most catastrophic events when we had a major mass casualty at a base, and I remember this general who was the highest ranking in on our base. It was so tragic. He looked at our senior chaplain and he said, "Tell us what are we supposed to do, chaplain? What are we supposed to do?" When we had the first shooting at Fort Hood, Texas. The mass casualty there, I believe it was 13 killed, 31 wounded, and it was a devastating moment. We were in the middle of a meeting in the Pentagon, and nobody had anything to say. The report was made, and the more reports that came in, the worse it got. And I still remember a four-star general turning around to me and said, "Chaplain, you need to pray." And that is a situation that I know has been lived over and over again in the lives, especially of our military chaplains, where chaos turns into at least turning our hearts and attention towards God to seek an answer or a moment of peace or to establish order out of chaos.
1: I wonder how that played out for you when you were actually with troops on active duty, because there must be moments where I've heard people say, unless you're scared, you can't have courage because you do something in spite of fear. If you were not even afraid, that's not really courage. But are there times you've had to sort of say, well, this is a scary situation. Nevertheless, I must leave that, whatever it is, and do what I need to do as my calling?
0: Well, that's a great question. I'm thinking back to shortly before the war began in Iraq in 2003. We are at what I would refer to as a dress rehearsal. We're going to leave that meeting, load our vehicles, fly to Kuwait and prepare to go into Iraq. And in that particular meeting, all of the key leadership of the armed services was in this one room. 3 and 4-star generals, 1 and 2-star generals, civilians, members of the Secretary of Defense and Army, all these service. It was in this particular room. And one of the generals began to tell that we were not going to take a large number of troops into this particular engagement, that it was we were going to take half the number of troops that we sent in during Desert Shield, Desert Storm. And there was almost a gasp as he began to give the number of the units that were not going. And after he went through the bad news and saying something along the lines of, regardless, we're going to do the nation's business, this is what they've called us to do, and we'll go with whatever they send with us. And there was a dramatic pause. And he said, Chaplain, what do you have to say? I'm in the very back of this room, and I began walking down towards the front because he was going to ask me to offer a prayer. And I began sharing the story in the book of Joshua, chapter 1, where Joshua has just taken over a command following a rock star like Moses. And basically, God in Joshua 1 says, Joshua, now it's your turn. And as Joshua reminds the people that we're going to go into this battle, that the word of God is very important, that we're to meditate on it day and night, then he says, as you probably know, Joshua 1:9, have I not commanded you? Do you not know? Do not be afraid or terrified, for the Lord your God is with you wherever you go. And that was the scripture I gave to those generals that particular day and reminded them that God is with us, that we need to have courage. It's not an issue of how many troops we're taking or whatever the strategy is, that we all in our own way needed to know that we needed to go into that with courage. And I prayed with them. And that was one of those moments that I really wanted to run out of the room. And yet, in some cases like that, chaplains are called when no one has the courage to say anything. Chaplains are called to give a word of comfort, encouragement, strength to those who don't have words to speak.
1: Because you are a minister of the gospel of Jesus Christ, and one of those callings is to preach the gospel, how do you know when you can preach to someone, teach them, and how do you know when you need to just walk with them, be there with them in their own tradition? Mm-hmm. It seems like there might be moments when it might be a hard decision.
0: As you begin dealing with issues of faith with people, that's one of the most sacred, intimate discussions that you can ever have. And you've got to be very careful not to invade an area that you have not been given permission to share in this intimate heart-to-heart talk. And I found that probably the first thing that you do is you do a lot of listening. You walk with people, and they will share their sacred story with you. As you walk with them and develop a relationship of trust, that regardless of what they're going to tell you, and I have found it inevitably that is that I walk with people, and the Holy Spirit walks with us, the Spirit of encouragement. He comes alongside us to walk with us. And so in many respects, we are walking with Him in the power and the presence of the Holy Spirit, and I have found that individuals eventually will begin expressing their heart needs and their concerns, which then gives you an opportunity to share the good news of the gospel. I think of Jesus at the well with the woman of Samaria. He showed up in an inopportune time.
1: She's doing chores.
0: Yeah, she's doing chores. She's a woman. She's with this the wrong tribe, and he initiates a conversation with her. And all of a sudden, as she begins to understand, here's a person who really understands with me. She recognizes him as a prophet. And begins talking about faith and religion. I have seen that play so often. Instead of just abruptly coming in and forcing your faith, your ideals and principles upon someone, it's almost, too much, and you have to wait for that moment. I think that's where it comes with the guidance and of the Holy Spirit leading you.
1: What are the things that you have to have as a weekly or daily devotional or practice to help you feel that you are connected to God?
0: Well, oftentimes, even before I get up, I'm hearing or thinking about a scripture. But when I get up in the morning, I really have to turn my attention towards the Word of God to sort of set my bearing. It's the compass, the guidance for my life, a reorientation. I was a field artillery officer before I became a chaplain. And one of the things as a field artillery officer, we had cannons that shot in a particular direction. There's something very interesting about those cannons. During the night, and because of magnetic north and the pull of gravity, the cannons during the night in just a 6 or 8 hour period of time would drift.
1: Really?
0: And so every morning we would have to reset the direction of the cannons because of drift. Well, in many respects, that's a beautiful picture of how we are as Christians, regardless of how long we've walked with the Lord. In our human nature, we have a tendency to drift, and it doesn't take much to be in the wrong direction very quickly. And I found that in the morning, when I sing a worship song, or play music, or read God's scripture, a devotional, and reflect on that. Think about it. Maybe memorize the verse and say, I'm going to take this verse all day long with me, and I'm going to meditate and dig into this one all day long. It's something that keeps me in the right direction. And it's amazing how many times as my day progresses that the scripture that I read during my devotional is exactly what I needed for something out there on my path that I didn't know was planned for me that particular day. It's almost like I laugh with, because I know God's laughing, like, you didn't think you needed this. You were in Leviticus today, really tough book, but you needed to know something here. Be ye perfect as your Father in heaven is perfect, for instance. That's a great verse in Leviticus I turn to. So that's what I find that's important for me daily. And that's just a daily discipline. And I try to read, not try, I read the Bible every day, and I read through the Bible every year. I'd love to say that's what I've done since age 11. It's not. But it's a great discipline that I've taken up a number of years ago. In fact, the first time I read through the Bible all the way through in a year was my first assignment at the Pentagon. And I remember as I was riding into work on the metro, I first looked at the fact that I had like 40 minutes to look around and witness to somebody on that crowded metro the good news of Jesus Christ as Savior and Lord. But I remember the Lord telling me that He was going to teach me something at the Pentagon this first time. He was going to teach me that I needed to learn to be still and know that He's my God. He was going to teach me how to be at peace with Him in the busiest assignment that I may ever have, in the busiest city on the earth, but He was going to help me center down and focus on Him on a crowded metro. It wasn't about witnessing to those all around me. It was about allowing Him to speak to me before I went into that Pentagon every day. And I began reading my Bible, going and back and forth on the metro every day for 4 years. And it was a habit that just I haven't stopped since then.
1: God says, all things testify of me. But on the list of things, I would not have thought to put artillery cannons. I'm actually quite delighted to know even that. There's a testimony of divinity.
0: Yeah.
1: And maybe we kind of covered this, but when you show up on a new assignment, because people get moved around in the armed services, what can you do or how do you establish relationships and trust as soon as possible? Because I assume that's an immediate goal.
0: It is important, and it's been a valuable lesson in the military. I mean, I sort of joke, I am on my 26th zip code. So my family and I, we have traveled a lot, constantly moving into a new community, finding a church, meeting new friends in a new organization. And so it's something that you really can't put on hold. I find so many of our troops, they'll come and I'm going to give it 6 months to get settled in. And really, you don't have 6 months to settle in, because you're only going to be there about another 18 months. And then the last 6 months, you're going to be leaving. So that it's a small amount of time.
1: Mm-hmm.
0: And so I have tried to get through all of that in processing in a very short, as quickly as possible, and then get about work, meeting people, immediately finding out what we call it the battle rhythm, but basically the activities of the day for that particular unit. And you can't be everywhere, but finding out where you can most affect ministry to the most number of people, and being at some of those critical places where you know the troops are always, they always have to show up in formations or at physical training or on the rifle range, some of their training, or as they deploy. And I have just found that when you identify those areas where it's critical for the training, the development, physically, mentally, emotionally for our troops, that's where people recognize that you are one of them. There is a rite of passage. I think most chaplains would tell you, we don't call it a secret handshake, but there is a moment in time. You go to Fort Bragg, North Carolina, you're going to jump out of an airplane, a perfectly good airplane. You're going to parachute. It's a rite of passage. Does that mean chaplains have to do it? No, but the fact that you're wearing a parachute badge means that I am willing to identify with you, even if I have to jump out of this airplane.
1: And which was not your plan in signing up.
0: Was not my plan necessarily. And yet, that's what I have found, that you go where the people are, and that you're not a ghost or a person that's just never around. And it's really something I found that I prayerfully had to ask God's direction, because there were so many needs. When I was in combat, I had four command posts that really required my attention over some vast distance. I couldn't be at all four places. And I really remember, Lord, where do I need to be today? And either God made a way or prevented me from going to a particular place, but really seeking the Lord's presence going those places. Another thing that I've done, even at the Pentagon, was prayer walk every one of my assignments, either physically walking and praying, asking God, what's going on here, physically walking the ground or driving in some cases. And I found that to be very helpful as God, prayer walking is nothing more than asking God for insight while you're on site. Our commanders do that in a particular way as they walk the terrain of where the potential battle might be without the troops. We need to reciprocate that as chaplains.
1: Another personal question, if you don't mind. Are there particular scripture or two that are kind of touchstones for you that you refer to back, or a parable or a hymn?
0: There really are. And someone first asked me, okay, what's your life verse? I did not learn that in seminary. It was beyond seminary. And someone said, what's your life verse? I love all the Bible. Now, what's your life verse? As I began asking God as a young pastor, what's your life verse? And God gave me my life verse, which was Matthew 6:33. Seek ye first the kingdom of God and his righteousness, and everything else will fall in order. An issue of priorities, continuing to seek the priority, which is walking in the righteousness of the Lord and his kingdom, and living a life of integrity that reflects the love, the light, the way, and the purpose of Jesus Christ. That's been my life verse. Sometimes it takes circumstances to give you a life verse. You come out of a situation with the skin of your teeth, so to speak, and God gives you a verse in the midst of it. It took a foxhole in Kuwait with some incoming enemy missiles as I sat in a foxhole. I had recently studied the book of Zephaniah right before I deployed, but there was a little verse that captured my attention, and it became reality to me in that foxhole, and it was Zephaniah 3:17. The Lord your God is with you. He's mighty to save you. He takes great delight in you. He quiets you with his love. He rejoices over you with singing. And that verse to me reminded me of the character of Almighty God, who, regardless of where we find ourselves on the earth, in a foxhole, in a pleasant circumstance, but God is always with us. And he's the same yesterday, today, and forever. There's no shadow changing or turning with the Lord. Of all of the uncertainty that we deal with in this chaotic world, one thing is certain. Our God is faithful, and he is true. And I discovered that in that foxhole, and I continue to remember that verse when things are bad or when things are good.
1: Chaplain Carver, it seems that being a chaplain, maybe more than other positions in the military, is less defined in some ways. God, tell me what to do. And you talk about prayer walking and being in places and asking. It just sounds like you're the right man for the job.
0: Well, you know, I think all of our chaplains, they may not realize it, but their identity is, in many cases, they are the spiritual gatekeeper for their troops. That's the assignment they've been given, the spiritual gatekeeper. And it's really a holy assignment.
1: Major General and Chaplain Douglas L. Carver, United States Army retired, thank you so much for speaking with me in good faith.
0: Thank you, my brother. It was my pleasure. Thank you.
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9: The first thing I do when I get up is I have some cantations that I say, and then I use my sweetgrass. Sweetgrass we call hairs of Mother Earth. Everything again goes back and connects to our mother, because that's where we came from. I pray, I'm thankful for another day. That's a gift.
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11: I'm speaking In Good Faith today with Larry Sesbuch, a member of one of the bands of the Ute tribe.
12: Correct.
11: He grew up on the Uintah and Ore Ute Reservation in northeastern Utah. Larry served in the U.S. Navy as a radio man in Vietnam, Hawaii, and Texas, attended the Institute of American Indian Arts and Anthropology Film Center for his degrees, returned home in 79 to his tribe to create 600 films for the Ute Indian tribe on culture, language, and history. You are the guy for preserving the culture.
9: Yeah, one of the projects I have going right now is called YouTube. Not YouTube, but YouTube.xyz. And so all of those films, eventually, there's like 250 that pertain especially to the culture, will be on YouTube and our whole photo archive. And so that's an ongoing project. And so once I'm gone, those films will be there, and the next generation will take over and add on whatever they are going to add on. So it's going to be a multimedia web page. Eventually, the plan is to put our tribal newspaper, it's called the Ute Bulletin, put that on the website as well. It will be all and everything.
11: Take me back to the beginning of your spiritual tradition and what religious or spiritual ideas you were raised with.
9: Well, our people say that our medicine people, it's in our blood. My family, my Kutch family, even though my name is Sesbuch, my mom and dad got divorced when I was about 3. And so I was raised by my mother's family, which are Kutches. And Kutch means no. And Sesbuch means white belly. My great-grandpa had a big white birthmark on his tummy, so that was his Indian name, his Ute name, Sesbuch. Of course, that name has been passed down generation after generation. My parents were Catholic, and they baptized me as Catholic. But one of the things that would always happen to me when I would go to church was I would faint. And my family would take me outside, and of course I'd stay out there the rest of the mass. When I started this Red Road, which is our Indian way, we say that we're on a sacred path, spirits told me that that was them who were touching me. That way I would get taken outside because that wasn't for me. But I had always known I was my grandmother's favorite. There were different things about me I could see and feel and hear. So kind of jumping forward, we have an eagle wing within our Kutch family. My uncle, who was my predecessor, had special gifts too that he helped the family with. And so when he passed, my grandmother asked if I would take that wing. So I knew of the responsibility. And so, yes, I went ahead and took that, and so that's what I carry now.
11: Had he been teaching you along the way?
9: Well, when my mom and dad split up, he was pretty much my mentor. He took me under his wing. He was a dancer, and so he taught me how to dance, made my outfits, and so I was like a little duckling following him when we'd go dance. So I have some pictures of that same thing on my webpage, and that's through Native Eyes. .net. So he taught me how to sing and taught me about the drum, how to dance. And I guess in a way, you know, he was kind of my mentor in those days, and I never realized that that's what I was being groomed for.
12: Yeah.
9: And so my grandmother had always treated me special. And I felt bad about that because my cousins and such, I knew they got a little jealous because she would give me special things during Christmas and such. And I'd say, you know, thank you, Grandma, but how about the rest of them, you know? And but that was Grandma.
12: She knew that yes. There was something for you.
9: Mm-hmm.
12: Native American spiritual traditions across what is now the U.S., are they all closely related or are they completely separate?
9: No, they're pretty much all the same. It's just different ways of thinking about it. But it all stems from the same, which is we all have a spirit. All things have a spirit. All living things have a spirit. Some people believe that when the creator, Sanoev, decides to make life or create life, takes Mother Earth and water and combines these. And our bodies are 85% water. And so we should be like water. Nothing can stop it. Nothing can hold it. You either go around, go under, or over. That's the way we should live our lives to be able to accomplish what we're here for. And each one of us is here for a reason. So like the animal has his purpose, the tree has its purpose, we have our purpose. And so those are our missions. And so we're given gifts to be able to accomplish that mission. So for like me, of course, the spiritual thing, and then to preserve the culture. I didn't realize back in grade school, I used to have one of those little point-and-shoot cameras. And I got a bunch of pictures from elementary school, and I did a film a couple of years ago about our elementary school. I used those old photos. But even then, I didn't know that that's what I would be going into. So I grew up on the reservation. I ended up in Vietnam. I registered for the draft because you had to at 19. My number was called up, and I was going with a white girl at the time. And back in the 60s, that wasn't so popular. And so her dad didn't especially like me. So anyway, he helped with the sheriff to get me in the military a little early. Back in those days, see, we didn't have jurisdiction over ourselves. Mm. So you had sheriffs and other law enforcement out there who, in a sense, kind of controlled us. And now we have sovereignty, and we realize our sovereignty, and so we have our own tribal courts, our own police force, and we have our own law and order code. So none of that can happen nowadays. That's how I found myself in Vietnam. As it worked out, I was a radioman, and I ended up with an air squadron, and we flew over everything. That's what I did. But we, of course, we got close because humans are humans. It makes no difference which color skin or what you believe. You can say our lives are tailored. We're meant to, I look at it like stepping stones in a river. And the river, of course, is life. And so there are certain stones that we're meant to step on going through. And we either learn lessons from it or it takes us to the next point. So the military and having to go through all of that was one of those stepping stones to point me back to what I really am, which is Nuuch Ute. Those things that my family were doing were what were going to get me through this. Natives, we believe that Creator is in everything. We're made of earth and water, so we say all our relations, because we are all made of the same substance. And the last thing the Creator, Sanoev, does is gives us that spirit. It's energy. When I talk to young people, I say it's like a little AAA battery. And you insert it in a toy and it comes to life. And the spirit itself, they've done tests where you weigh a person before they pass and after, and it's about the weight of that little AAA battery. the spirit is the thing that makes the tree grow, of course, with the sun and everything else, but it's the life force energy that makes it grow. And we humans are no different. All of the plants, all of the animals are the same. All living things are the same. We all have a spirit. And so when you talk to it that way, it's sort of like nowadays we have to take medicine, pills usually. But you talk to those pills before you take them, just like you would our Indian medicines. Buetke, help me. And then you take them and it does whatever it's supposed to do. Same way with our Indian medicines. You take those and ask it to help you. Just the same way as if you were out there gathering it and you talk to it, and you always leave some tobacco before you take anything, because that tobacco is spirit food. Of course, it goes into Mother Earth, so it's not something that's polluting anything. And spirits recognize it. The spirit of those plants recognize that they're sacrificing their lives to help us. We, in turn, have to take care of them to make sure there's always some. That's the way it will always be there. And that's the way I think most natives look at things. For us Utes, you hear the word nomad. To me, that's not right, because when you think of nomad, it sounds like you don't have a home.
13: Yeah.
9: But we moved different places during different seasons, depending on what was ripe, what was in season. And so we didn't stay too long to overgraze or overdo anything. And so just because we didn't stay in one place like modern people do, they say we had no home, but we did.
13: The name of the tribe, you said, was Nuuch?
9: Nuuch, yeah. We call ourselves Nuuchu.
13: Is there a meaning to that word?
9: I think it's pretty much basic, like any tribe. It's the people.
13: The people.
9: Mm-hmm. And so Nuuch is singular, and Nuuchu is plural.
13: For people in the monotheistic religions, for Christianity, Judaism, Islam, they're thinking of a God. What is the viewpoint of the divine or spiritual? You mentioned the creator,
9: right.
13: Sunuaf.
9: Mm-hmm.
13: Is that being alone or are there others?
9: There are others. It just kind of depends on how your relationship is. Dubuipunapugat is another way, and you're talking about the earth. The weep is the earth. The weep napugat is more like the maker of the earth. Then, like for me personally, I call him Dagurchiram, which means grandfather, because I had a dream. We have our sun dances. Well, all of our ceremonies require sacrifice. So in the sun dance, you sacrifice food and water for 3 or 4 days, and you stay within the medicine lodge, which is the Sundance Lodge, and you dance back and forth to the Tree of Life. That's a cottonwood tree. It's the one with the store in the middle. But that represents the maker, the creator. Sometimes it would come in the form of a buffalo, so we have a buffalo mount head in there, and we dance, and that buffalo will come to life for you. His eyes will move, and he'll look at you and communicate with you. And we also have an eagle in there, and so the creator comes in both those forms sometimes to the dancers. Again, like in that sun dance, he comes in those two forms. Creator is not only a male, but he's come to me as a grandpa. So I had a dream about the Sundance, and when we come out of the Sundance as dancers, we come out to the chief's stall. But in this dream, all of the dancers were lined up in front of the chief's stall. And there was this man up there, and everybody was in twos, in pairs, but I was at the tail end. I was by myself. And so I'm looking to try to see who all of these dancers are going to see. And as I got up there, there was this old man. He had white long braids. He was in white buckskin, and he called me grandson. And I didn't know my grandfathers. To have this old man in this dream with white braids and white buckskin call me grandson, it touched me. It was something that I didn't have. And so to think of this old man, Grandpa, that I can talk to him, I can cry to him, makes it real personal. And so when I pray, I think of that old man. I think of Grandpa. And that way it's a personal connection. So when I say, it's different for all of us, and it really depends on what we're brought up thinking or what we experience in life, that's what it is. For me, he's Grandpa, Dr. Chisholm.
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13: Do you feel like that's a gift for you, that you have received messages and direction in dreams?
9: Yes, yes, in dreams. And a lot of, I say spirits tell me, but they tell me more like thoughts. I've learned to understand mine from theirs. Mine are usually selfish, but theirs, you can just tell a difference, and they don't go away. It's like, you should do that, and I won't pay attention, and I'll keep going on, and hey, you should do that, till it gets to the point, and I understand then I should do that. And when I do, things just fall right in place. So I'm asked to do a lot of, lately I was asked to open up for the United Nations conference that was held in Salt Lake here a couple of weeks ago. And for the Democratic Party and a number of big events like that where people are brought together, in a way I kind of question, well, why me? But I was told way back when by my mentors that when you're asked to do something in this medicine way, you do it. You don't say no, because it's not you. It's who you represent. And so I am a servant. When I'm asked to do something, then I do. And, of course, I ask the, to me, I always call him the big guy, but it's also the big girl, if you think that way. And it's also an animal, just like a buffalo and eagle. So it's all of those things.
13: There are things that just over time and from a little bit of reading, I associate with ceremonial parts of Native spirituality. Things like the dreams you mentioned, the sun dance, singing and drumming, the dancing and sweat lodges.
9: Mm-hmm.
13: In a lot of Western religions, there's a holy day every 7 days. Is there some type of a cycle of worship or observance in the Native American tradition?
9: Well, I think it goes seasonally again.
13: Mm-hmm.
9: And so, like,
13: which is much more in touch with the earth.
9: Oh, sure. Well, we've got fall coming up here. We just finished with our sun dances. Last weekend, Labor Day, was White Mesa's bear dance, and they're the last to have it out of all of the Ute tribes. But normally we celebrate that in the spring, the first thunder. The bear gave us that dance to help us celebrate that we survived the winter and to celebrate new life. That's our new year, is the spring. And so we celebrate that with the bear dance. Everything is all brand new. You've got little baby animals, and everything is all brand new. So it's like turning a whole new page to a whole new year. Here in the fall, when we go hunt, we also lay down some tobacco for a good hunt that will have some meat to carry us over the winter. Some of us, we try to get to the animal. I don't hunt anymore because when you do these spiritual things, you can't take life. But when I did, I would try to get to my deer or elk before that last breath. And he gives me that last breath. And so life continues within me. And I have a responsibility to that animal for giving up that life, to make sure all the other animals are taken care of, make sure the forest and everything is good. for them because they sacrifice for us.
13: Maybe you've already answered part of my next question, which is, what is Western civilization missing out on by not being familiar with Native American spiritual practices and philosophy?
9: All they do is take and take and take and take. They never give back anything. Big difference.
13: To the earth.
9: Yes, to the earth, to each other. If they can use you, if they can take from you, they'll take from you and give you nothing. Going back to people that think more like natives, there are people that think like we do. They take care of the earth. They take care of each other. Love is colorless, and it's what we give each other. And we call that word bimchi, love. And so that's between a mother and a child. That's between Mother Earth. So like when we go into our sweats, it's our sweat, that smell that a mother knows which are babies, which of the animals are her babies. So when we go into the lodge, that sweat goes into our Mother Earth, and she recognizes us that way. And so we're connected that way. And when we pour water on those rocks, that steam, the healing comes through that steam and penetrates our body, and all of the poisons come out and the toxins. And when we sing in our ceremonies, we're all in unison in breath. So we sing. We all breathe the same time. We're singing all the same notes, and that's the way the Creator intended us to be. And that's the whole purpose of the song, in the same way with the drum is the heartbeat. And it's a heartbeat of Mother Earth. It's a heartbeat of the people. And so you can't just pound it or hit it any way. You have to do it respectfully. And same way when you make that drum, you have to be of good mind to be able to make a beautiful drum, make it sound pretty. And sound has effect. A lot of people think of our songs all kinds of ways, like yelling or such, but we call those vocables. Mm-hmm. So there's no particular words. We do have songs with Ute words, and other tribes have particular words. But most of them are vocables. So if you can sing this note, ha, ha, ha, it's like a telephone number. It's like Close Encounters of the Third Kind.
13: Communicating with the pitches.
9: Yes. Boo, boo, boo, boo. Ah, ha, ha, ha. So we're doing the same thing. But if you sing like the Eagle song, ah, ha, ha, ha. It's like a telephone number, and you hit those frequencies, but you do it with sincerity when you're singing, and you make contact with that ego. You make contact with those spirits, and they hear that. Those spirits are all around us. They're just in a different dimension. Folks call it the veil. Well, we just understand that it's right here. Just reach out. Whoever you used to love in this life, they're still right here. Just reach out and talk to them. And sometimes you will feel them. It's like the movie Ghost. You can feel feel that energy. That's what you feel from them.
13: This really teaches me, Larry, that by knowing these things, the people who know these things are having a completely different experience from hearing the music and the drums and the dances than uninitiated folks that would just kind of wander in and take a look.
9: Right. Like you get around that drum, you can't help but feel the energy, feel that spirit. And again, spirit is just energy, but you feel it. That's what spirit is that energy.
13: These traditions almost never have been written down.
9: No, it's passed down.
13: So are they in danger of being lost? Is that why you made the films and why you do? Or is it continuing these days? Are Native people pulling back a little to their Native ways?
9: Well, I think a lot of it had to do with when they tried to kill the Indian in us and send us to boarding school and cut our hairs and
13: ban the language.
9: Yeah. And so all you had were the traditionalists who were the ones that resisted. And so, like my Kutch family were one of those. There are many other families that were that way, that they resisted. And so they're the ones who still maintain tradition today. So like our Sespuch family, we have part of the family that takes care of the bear dance. And of course, Sweat Lodge, I take care of one of those myself. It's not mine, it's Creator's Church. But I'm responsible to take care of it. I'm responsible to, it's like a being. You have to take care of it. You have to feed it. And the way you feed it is with ceremony and coming and singing. And it's the Creator's house. When we go into our ceremonies, we go in to talk to God, not to talk about God in a book. Mm. That's different. It comes from here. It comes from your heart and your spirit, not from a book.
13: You talked about prayer.
9: Mm-hmm.
13: For you, is prayer asking for things, thanking for things, or is it just saying, I know you're here and I am part of this?
9: All of the above.
13: All of it.
9: Yeah. So like the first thing I do when I get up is I have some cantations that I say and some things that I do. And then I use my sweet grass. Sweet grass we call hairs of Mother Earth. Everything, again, goes back and connects to our mother, because that's where we came from. So I pray, and I'm thankful for another day. That's a gift.
13: We often talk about our secular life and our spiritual life. It seems like they're the same thing, just the way to live.
9: Oh, sure. Well, it's just like before I came in here, I set out in my truck, and I smudged myself with the sweet grass. Help me to say what I am to say. I'm here for a reason. You brought me here for a reason. We may think we have control, but we're just pawns in this whole thing. Help me, use me. And that's what I say when I do these blessings and I'm asked to help somebody who is sick. Use me. I'm your conduit. Mm. And help me with whatever it is they need. So like when I have to go through something that's, well, like this interview, I say, Buetke, help me. Say the words, whatever is meant to touch somebody out there, touch you. That's the power of word, rather. It's ute. Ute is more powerful when you're talking about ceremonies and such. But word is powerful. When you convey that, you can communicate that with somebody. You touch them spirit to spirit, just like when you hug. That's power. That's the power of the spirit.
13: Well, you have touched me. This is very meaningful to me, and I'm so grateful to you that you would come in. Larry Sespuch, thank you so much for speaking with me today in good faith.
9: Thank you.
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0: commonly thought that grandeur brings feelings of awe, that epic and outsized marvels command our attention, our respect and admiration, more than things that are small. In actuality, tiny things, even microscopic wonders, can fill us with an overwhelming sense of gratitude and humility. 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
5: BBC News with Neil Nunes. The U.S. Secretary of State Marco Rubio has described Cuba as a threat to national security and says the

0: the build-up around Venezuela. All of it is rumblings of war, which make many Cubans extremely worried.
1: President Trump has announced that he will be sending 5,000 troops to Poland, posting on his social media. Mr. Trump made clear that his decision was based on his relationship with Poland's right-wing president, Karol Nawrocki. Joel Gunter has more from Washington.
2: The announcement today from President Trump comes just 2 days after the vice president, J.D. Vance, said the U.S. was to cancel a planned deployment of 4,000 troops to Poland. It was not immediately clear if Mr. Trump's announcement was a resumption of that deployment or part of a different plan. The Trump administration has signaled in recent weeks that it intends to reduce its overall troop levels in Europe, part of its America First agenda.
1: An angry crowd has partially set fire to a hospital in the Eastern Democratic Republic of Congo after the death of a patient suspected to have had Ebola. The BBC understands relatives stormed the facility located near the city of Bunia and tried to remove the body after health workers refused to release it. Medical staff at the Rampara Hospital are under military protection as police try to restore order. Officials say the outbreak has killed more than 150 people, with over 600 suspected cases reported. Prosecutors in northern Honduras say at least 19 people have been confirmed dead in a series of shootings. 13 died after being ambushed in a church and a farm by armed men who opened fire indiscriminately. Rival gangs have been fighting for control of palm oil plantations in the area. The Minister of Security, Gerson Velasquez, has vowed to deploy the full force of the state to track down those responsible.
3: There are very strong indications that the perpetrators belong to a criminal structure that has been entrenched in that territory for years, that has connections to drug trafficking, and that has also been shifting towards fruit theft and invading some palm-producing farms.
1: This is the latest world news from the BBC.
4: They knew what writing looked like. It looked like our alphabet or like the Greek alphabet or something. And when they looked at Egypt, they saw not that kind of curve and swirl, but snakes and owls and zigzags and little caricatures of people. What kind of writing could that be? And when they looked at Egypt itself, this was this mysterious culture that had thrived for centuries and had pyramids and sphinxes and complete mysteries. And they thought that a culture that had such a strange writing and was such a strange culture itself had to have imbued those symbols with extra meaning. It couldn't possibly be that a list of those symbols meant don't forget to pick up milk on the way home. It had to mean something about the structure of the universe and the nature of truth, that kind of thing.
5: For nearly two millennia, no living, breathing human being could read the system of writing used in ancient Egypt. You know, hieroglyphs. Those cryptic pictures, chiseled into stone or inked onto papyrus. Scholars, of course, made their best guesses, as scholars are wont to do, but everything stopped at conjecture. No matter who sized them up, these hieroglyphs just wouldn't speak. How could it possibly have been that an ancient civilization with monumental architecture and stunning art and obvious wealth and sophistication would leave behind mundane workaday messages in their writings? It all looked so very impressive. And because those meanings remained inscrutable, imaginations ran wild.
4: These mysteries had accumulated force because that curtain had been drawn for thousands of years. Egypt fades off the world stage in roughly the year zero. And now for all the intervening centuries, people are free to attribute any magical power whatsoever to Egypt because there's no counterforce to say, wait, you've got it all wrong. So in 1700, for instance, Isaac Newton, maybe the greatest scientist who has ever lived, writes that everything he has ever discovered, actually the ancient Egyptians had known before him. The theory of gravity, the picture of how the solar system works, Newton says, the Egyptians had known all that. Well, they hadn't known it at all, but he couldn't help but attribute magical knowledge to this mysterious and now bygone empire.
5: Edward Dalnick, he's author of The Writing of the Gods, The Race to Decode the Rosetta Stone. You're listening to Constant Wonder. I'm Marcus Smith. What do you make of this persistent, lingering air of mysteriousness surrounding ancient Egypt? Well,

0: we can shed any light on it this hour, we're going to. We're going to hear how translating the Rosetta Stone turned into a race and a rivalry, how collisions of egos and empires ultimately revealed what hieroglyphs are really about, and we'll look back at Egyptomania in the 19th century, how it began as a hunt for manuscripts but quickly turned into wholesale looting. European museums apparently wanted to get their hands on this stuff. Let's start with the famed Rosetta Stone housed in the British Museum and the story of breaking its code. What motivates a code breaker in the first place? What pushes a brilliant mind into this task? And what's the reward for all the sweat and toil?
1: Each of us in our own lives has been a decipherer. Every five-year-old staring at the Cat in the Hat and trying to figure out what those funny marks on the page have to do with the drawings and stumbling her way along. Every one of us has been a decipherer, and at some point it clicks for each of us. And all of a sudden, those squiggles that were impenetrable suddenly yield up their meaning, and then a whole world is newly open for us.
0: But what if that new world is kind of ho-hum and humdrum?
1: It could be, but most people are so thrilled to have opened a door that was shut that even a message that doesn't have much to it on its face is exciting simply because it was secret, and now it's not.
0: You won't be surprised in this Rosetta Stone story to learn that with every twist and turn, from its creation to getting buried, then excavated, then stolen, then finally translated, we're talking about clashing cultures, egos, and empires. The stone was carved in 196 BC to help prop up, symbolically, a pharaoh who was Greek, to secure his power and rule over Egyptians. In the Middle Ages, long after that pharaoh was forgotten, the stone got repurposed with no regard for its inscriptions. It just met the needs of some builders, maybe Europeans, maybe Arabs, in propping up a fortress wall. Clashing cultures need fortresses, and fortresses need stones. The stone would be unearthed in 1799 by French soldiers, but was soon seized by the victorious British and sent to London's British Museum. Meanwhile, deciphering the stone's inscriptions was taking shape as a contest between two extraordinary European scholars. Their names were Thomas Young and Jean-François Champollion.
1: Part of what makes it a marvelous story is that it's a race. The last person who writes hieroglyphics, the last person who's able to read them, does that very, very early on in about the year 400 or so. And even before then, knowledge of how to read hieroglyphs had faded. Now nobody knows anything about them. And then in the year 1799, somebody stumbles on the Rosetta Stone, the large 4 foot high or so black stone that looks kind of like a headstone in a cemetery. And it has writing in different languages. One of them at the top of the stone is the hieroglyphs, these mysterious Egyptian snakes and vultures and owls. And then there's something mysterious in the middle. And then at the bottom is Greek, which people do know how to read. And they presume from the instant they see this, it must be that the Greek message, which they can read, is the translation of the hieroglyphs, which they can't read and which people have been dying to read for thousands of years. And now, two rival geniuses, Thomas Young, an Englishman, and Jean-François Champollion, a Frenchman, set out to be the ones to read those hieroglyphs for the first time. Each of them is brilliant. Each of them had been a child prodigy. They're competing with each other because this is one of the great intellectual prizes of history. And the man who solves it will not only bring glory to himself, but to his nation, because he will solve this age-old mystery. So they're in a race with each other. They're utterly different in character. Young is a brilliant all-arounder. He's a scientist who's made some of the greatest accomplishments in physics since Isaac Newton. Champollion is interested in nothing but Egypt. Egypt and only Egypt is his concern. Young will take on any puzzle whatsoever and has an unmatched track record of solving them all. Champollion doesn't care about anything except this one riddle of the hieroglyphs. The two of them at the start don't know that the other one exists. They're both looking at copies of the Rosetta Stone, both trying to translate these hieroglyphs. When they look at first, the first people who see the Rosetta Stone think that it will take about 2 weeks to decipher it. In the end, it takes 20 years.
0: I promise we won't take 20 years to tell this story. We've got less than an hour, so we're going to need to do a little racing ourselves. If you were directing a Rosetta Stone movie, you'd probably want the two main rivals to have fairly divergent personalities. Maybe you'd play on some stereotypes. Maybe the Englishman could be a reserved polymath, and the Frenchman, probably passionate, maybe a bit overly emotional.
1: They were very different. Champollion was fiery and furious, the kind of person who, if he had lived in modern times, would constantly be pounding his horn in traffic and yelling at the window at the idiots who are in his way. He's brilliant, he's impatient, he's furious. Each day he's ecstatic at the marvelous thing he's done or despondent at how the world is thwarting him. Young is a much cooler customer, never raises his voice, occasionally will make an ever so sly remark insulting some rival, but very, very quiet. If Champollion's intellectual weapon was a kind of club, Young's was a fencing sword, a different style altogether. But Young, although he wasn't one to yell and scream like Champollion, nonetheless knew in his heart that he was a surpassingly brilliant person. He was ferociously competitive, although he wasn't a chest beater like Champollion was. But in every contest he'd ever been in every intellectual rivalry he'd ever taken on, he had won, and everybody knew that there was no competing with him.
0: In the pantheon of scientific geniuses, we find really big names, from Aristotle to Einstein. But the name Thomas Young might not ring a bell. It should. When he was just 28, long before he started thinking about hieroglyphs, he took on a certain fellow named Isaac Newton and acquitted himself admirably in a matter concerning physics. Newton, you see, had argued that light consists of particles. Young was convinced that light is made of waves. And he devised the famous double slit experiment just to prove it. In the end, both men were right and wrong. Light, you may have heard, is both wave and particle, but that's another story. Meanwhile, as we've already indicated, Isaac Newton was also wrong about how advanced the ancient Egyptians had been. And this same Thomas Young, who helped correct Newton on the nature of light, later had a hand in undercutting Newton's considerable overestimation of the wisdom of the builders of the ancient pyramids. Everyone involved assumed that hieroglyphs represented ideas, even complex scientific or theological ideas. These pictures were far too complex to be mere sounds or symbols. They had to be jam-packed with meaning or even magical.
1: For modern Americans, say, when we look at the flag or a drawing of an American eagle or something, we don't say the eagle stands for the sound E. We say the eagle is a symbol of pride and might and majesty and power, that kind of thing. That's how Thomas Young and everyone looked at hieroglyphs. A drawing of a snake, they said, represents who knows what, danger or caution or beware or risk or something like that. Everything he thought had a symbolic meaning. But then he comes along with this deciphering of the name Ptolemy, and he says, wait, some of these hieroglyphs don't have those deep symbolic meanings. Some of these hieroglyphs are just sounds. People have been wrong to imbue them with all this might and mystery. It's just sounds like any other alphabet. It's a strange-looking alphabet, but that's all it is. It's another way of making a mark on paper that stands for a sound, just like every other alphabet.
0: Both of these men, Thomas Young and Jean-François Champollion, were so learned in foreign languages, I'm tempted to call their expertise ridiculous. But Champollion was obsessively focused on a certain ancient language, Coptic. Young was more all over the map. And his far-flung interest served him well in cracking not the Rosetta Stone itself, but the code. And I find this part intensely interesting. His big break came with an insight drawn from his understanding of written Chinese, of all things.
1: What led him to his first breakthrough in reading hieroglyphs was looking at Chinese characters. He understood perfectly well that they would have ways to write things for all the things that occur in China. There would be a Chinese word for river and a Chinese word for house. But he wondered, how would the Chinese write names? How would they write a name like Napoleon that never occurred in China? How would they do that? The only way he could think of was that they would use Chinese characters that had the right sounds. If there was something that sounded vaguely like na and pa and lo and on, they would string those characters together, and that would give a way to write Napoleon in Chinese characters. And once he had that idea, it dawned on him that maybe the way to crack these hieroglyphs, which no one had ever thought of before, Jan, would be to see if he could find a name somewhere in hieroglyphs and sound that out. The most conspicuous thing in the hieroglyphs, though, aside from the fact that they're pictured, which is remarkable, is that some strings of those hieroglyphs were enclosed in an oval. So the most conspicuous word in the Greek, Thomas Young decides, is Ptolemy, the name of the pharaoh. And the most conspicuous thing he sees in the hieroglyphs are these hieroglyphs inside cartouches, inside ovals. And he decides that maybe the name Ptolemy, maybe those hieroglyphs in the cartouche are how the Egyptians wrote the name Ptolemy. Maybe what the cartouche is to symbolize this is special. This isn't just another word. This is the pharaoh. This is the ruler. And we're going to make sure no one can miss how special that is by encircling it. And so what Thomas Young tries to do is match the Greek letters in the pharaoh's name Ptolemy with the string of symbols in the cartouche and say maybe the first sound in Ptolemy corresponds to the first hieroglyph in this cartouche, and the next letter in Ptolemy's name in Greek corresponds to the next hieroglyph in the cartouche, and so on. And that's his first guess. And if he's right, he will have been the first to read a word, to sound out a word in hieroglyphs in nearly 2,000 years. But what he doesn't do, he sticks with this notion that most of these hieroglyphs must be saying deep things about nature and the universe and eternity and infinity, that kind of thing. So he says, I've learned to read one name, and that's a remarkable breakthrough. But he doesn't stick with it. He goes back to his theory that I've done this one name, but now back to the deeper question of what is the profound symbolic meaning of the hieroglyphs in general, not just these ones inside the cartouche.
0: Thomas Young, one of the brightest stars of his age, he's figured out this much about hieroglyphs, that names are sounded out in syllables. But having translated that one name, Ptolemy, he immediately reverts to his initial assumption that if they're not names lassoed inside a cartouche, all the other symbols are complete ideas, not just phonetic. I don't know. Maybe there's a lesson there about the stranglehold of a presupposition.
1: Thomas Young made the great breakthrough that inside a cartouche, the hieroglyphs were phonetic. But the next step, to say maybe outside a cartouche, the hieroglyphs are still phonetic, he couldn't do that because he was so deeply wed to this notion that the hieroglyphs carry weighty meanings, that if you could read them properly, they said things like E equals MC squared. They didn't say things like, remember, you have a dentist appointment tomorrow.
0: Still, he's made the first critical move in decoding hieroglyphs, even if he circles back into a blind alley. We can see him there through the lens of time. We could shout out to him, but he wouldn't hear us. Maybe we can't fully relate to Young's intellectual virtuosity with that first big breakthrough, but most of us can relate with his stubbornness or even his laziness in forgetting to push back on conventional thinking. That's all hindsight on my part, of course. Across the English Channel, there is Champollion, chomping at the bit, pardon the pun. Champollion makes the next crucial breakthrough as Young begins to dither. That breakthrough comes as he realizes that Egyptian language isn't actually dead. It's just mostly dead. A good bit of old Egyptian lingers on in Egypt's homes and on her streets, he guesses. This residue of Egyptian is called Coptic, and Coptic provides the next link in this story about the race to understand ancient Egyptian. I'm Marcus Smith, and this is Constant Wonder.

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6: Young and Champollion, looking at these hieroglyphs, are trying to decipher a language that no one has spoken for thousands of years. But what Champollion knows is that there was a language in Egypt called Coptic that was spoken after Egyptian died out. And what Champollion gambles on was that if he can study Coptic, this language that came after Egyptian, that will give him a pathway back towards Egyptian, this dead language. The relation between Egyptian and Coptic is like the relation between, say, Latin and French or Italian today. If all we had left of Latin was French or Italian, and it was Latin that we really were after, we could use French or Italian maybe as our handhold to grab our way back to the language that was our real quarry. So Coptic was still around. Champollion found dictionaries of Coptic. He found manuscripts of Coptic. So he learned this language. And his notion is that by sounding out words in Coptic, he's going to be able maybe to work his way back to the Egyptian, to the dead language that he's really after.
7: Now, let's not forget, as Young and Champollion are chipping away, not on the stone, but its symbols, world travelers and antiquarians from all over Europe are fanning out across Egypt like insatiable tourists looking for temples to sketch, maybe a few artifacts to steal. Some of them are also transcribing inscriptions from monuments, and these copies will soon play a key role in breaking the code. No smartphones for this. You have to sketch it all out by hand, faithfully or not so faithfully.
6: Bear in mind how difficult it would be if you didn't know what the things you're copying mean, and so you don't know how careful you have to be. If it's a snake that has a bend halfway through, is that bend just there by happenstance? Is it crucial? Does it matter if the snake is facing to the right or to the left? There's no photography yet, and so the only way that these copies of hieroglyphs get back is by these careful transcriptions of these fanatical travelers who in some cases are risking their lives climbing up ladders in temples to copy down hieroglyphs from high on temple walls. Some hieroglyphs you didn't have to copy. You could find papyrus or you could find mummy wrappings with writing on them and bring them back. But a lot of the grand writing from temple walls and obelisks and things like this is copied by these intrepid travelers, but they did make mistakes in the course of copying, which for a decipherer made life all the harder. Not only were they taking on this problem that in itself was next to impossible, but there were mistakes in what they were trying to figure out in the copies they were looking at. And so things took on this extra layer of difficulty. One of these mysterious bits of writing that turned up, not on the Rosetta Stone, but later, was kind of like the Rosetta Stone. It was an obelisk, and it had writing on it that was in Greek and Egyptian on the base of an obelisk. One of the Greek writing talked about Cleopatra. It wasn't our Cleopatra. The Egyptians tended to recycle names. It was another Cleopatra. And then there was a cartouche on this obelisk, and they hoped that that cartouche said Cleopatra. And now, back in Europe, Champollion sees copies of this new cartouche. He sees that several of the letters are in both names. Ptolemy has a T and an O and an L, and so does Cleopatra. And so now, for the first time, Champollion can compare two different names and hieroglyphs, and he can check if he was right when he guessed what hieroglyph spelled out Ptolemy. Those hieroglyphs should turn up in the right place in the name Cleopatra, because Cleopatra has the same sounds. It's like if you were checking an answer in a crossword, if you had an across answer, and finally you had an up and down answer that met it, you could check if your first answer was right. And that's what Champollion does, and they do match. And so he's thrilled with that. And that's the first time Champollion knows that he's not just kidding himself. It seems really, really likely that he's on the right track.
7: Phonetic symbols have a simple function. They represent sounds, not deep mysteries. Cracking the Egyptian hieroglyphic code began with the misleading assumption that through these writings, ancient wisdom or deep secrets or lost sciences might emerge from the dust. Not so much, it turns out. So what does the Rosetta Stone itself actually say? That should be of obvious interest here. The decree it contains was written by Egyptian priests to bolster the legitimacy of a Greek ruler, Ptolemy V, who was just a teenager and whom fate had dealt an awful hand. You see, his parents had been murdered, his early reign had been racked with civil wars and attacks from enemies abroad, and through all these perils, Ptolemy V had been especially generous to these Egyptian priests and their temples, maybe currying favor with them, so that now these priests were publicly backing him with a grand decree inscribed in solid rock. That's one way to make a public statement, and I guess we still make big statements by inscribing things in stone. Oh, and the stone also says that copies of this written message were to be placed in temples throughout the land. Because of those copies, you see, the full text has been recreated. The text? Unsurprising on one level. It's important people asserting their importance to secure their importance. But maybe in gaining access to what these symbols signify, we've actually gained access to something as wonderful. People from millennia ago who are more like us than anyone thunk. They didn't possess the secrets of the universe. They were human. Their writing deals with perfectly human stuff. Why should it be disappointing to discover human voices? For instance, now that hieroglyphs can be read,
6: scholars have found love letters and notes. Some of them are the most everyday glimpses into Egyptian life. One person writes another, I wrote to you a week ago and I still haven't heard back. What's going on? We found a will from a woman who writes, I've raised 8 children and I slaved my life away for them. And now, what do I hear from them? What gratitude do I get? Nothing. You can hear these voices. But on the other hand, a lot of what the Egyptians believed and took for granted, that they believed in magic and witches and this kind of thing, is completely foreign to us. It's a culture that is near in the sense that we read the love poems or that kind of thing, and we say, yes, I know what that kind of loneliness feels like. And then we read about millions of mummies, say, and not just people, but that snakes were mummified and mice and cats by the million. And we think, boy, I don't understand this culture at all. And both those elements are there. These were people just like us and people utterly different from us. And that's the fascination, trying to navigate that strange split.
7: I don't know about you, but I might just spare myself the effort, probably because I haven't troubled lately to have anything mummified, not even a cat. Just can't relate to that practice. But Edward Dalnick has a way of potentially bridging this divide between us and the ancient inhabitants of Egypt. It'll interest you, I think. Perhaps the function of language in preserving human thought is akin to funerary practices that preserve a body, you know, making mummies. If you take writing seriously, maybe so seriously that you would take pains to engrave words into stone, maybe that's all an effort to still be around even after you're gone. Maybe that's a kind of ongoing life.
6: Through nearly all of human history, people told stories, they sang songs, but when they died or when their children or the last people who remembered them weren't around anymore, that entire world was gone. So what writing did was essentially set down memory. That was a new invention. No one had thought that could be. And the Egyptians, the reason my book is called The Writing of the Gods is because that's how Egyptians described hieroglyphs. They were amazed that here was a technology, here was something that would let people live on in the sense that you could read what they thought about after they were gone. It was a way that would let people far apart speak to one another because they could send a message from one to the other. So these were messages across time, across space. There had never been such a thing that you could find a way to take the sounds of speech and set them down on paper so that this ink marks or these marks in clay could speak again, struck the Egyptians, who were almost the first to think of it, as a miracle. They called it the writing of the gods because no human could have been marvelous enough to come up with such a thing. It could only have been a gift from the gods. Writing was that special.
7: So if there's such attention and investment in the preservation of ideas through writing over time, that's very parallel to the preserving of a body as a mummy, too.
6: It's not a bit of a surprise that the Egyptians, who were so preoccupied with continuity and fighting death and eternal life and living on and carrying on, should have been so thrilled with this discovery that set down messages that lasted and endured forever so that you could speak across time. You could, in a sense, conquer time. That was another part of the magic of writing for them.
7: I think that's enough about solving crosswords and cartouches. It's all compelling drama for sure, but equally compelling is the story of how and why the Rosetta Stone came to light at all. Once the riddle of hieroglyphs was solved, scholars were able to deduce the following, that the stone got carved in 196 BC. It got unearthed in 1799. In subsequent decades, it got translated. But all that passive voice makes you think that things just happen. They don't. In every instance, every step along the way, somebody or a bunch of somebodies had their reasons, their motives. Let's tackle first the motives of our decoders, Champollion and Young.
6: Champollion really did want nothing more than to catch on to what Egypt was about. He was a modern man in the sense that he was skeptical of Egyptian views about immortality and why they would make these mummies of animals and things like that. But he was desperate to understand the culture. He wanted to know what these people were about. Thomas Young didn't have any of that. This was the most prominent, provocative riddle of his age. Thomas Young was the most brilliant riddle solver of his age. So naturally, he took this on. But it wasn't because Egypt spoke to him in particular, it was because mysteries spoke to him in particular, and here was the outstanding mystery of his day.
7: That's a pretty clean, crisp distillation of the personal motives of Young and Champollion, each having a different sort of intellectual passion. What about the original motives of the ancient inscribers of the stone, or the reasons for such public commotion centuries later when it was discovered by Europeans? Well, as to the stone's origin, credit goes to a tribe called the Macedonian Greeks, under their leader Alexander the Great. They conquered a huge swath of the known world, and as occupiers in a place called Egypt, they hung on to that territory as long as they could. That's what occupiers do. What I'm getting at is that this famous chunk of rock, the most visited artifact in the British Museum, was the product of a mighty clash between two mighty empires. Toward the end of that occupation, the Greek rulers needed a bit of propaganda to go out, and that's what this rock essentially was. It was a proclamation. We are powerful. We're in charge of you, Egypt, and don't even try to rock the boat. Thank you very much. Now, get this. When the stone was discovered 2 millennia later by the French, the new geopolitical situation, well, it was kind of deja vu all over again. Two mighty empires, this time the British and the French, vying for global dominance. And were it not for this clash between the European powers, that stone would likely still be lying face down in the foundations of that fortress. And here's a twist that's really quite poetic. Written on by Alexander's heirs in Egypt, uncovered 2,000 years later, this stone is something we know about only because another megalomaniac, Napoleon, was consciously trying to mimic Alexander's conquests.
6: Napoleon was astonishingly ambitious. He wanted to conquer the world. Britain had already conquered India, which was a great coup for them. He needed something to match it. Egypt was famous and poorly ruled, which meant it would be open to conquest, and that was enough to lure Napoleon. Plus, Alexander the Great had conquered Egypt, and Alexander the Great was Napoleon's model. So off he sails to Egypt because he wants one more jewel for his crown. He's going to show the world that he is a proper descendant of Alexander the Great. In the course of conquering Egypt, it so happens that someone just about trips over the Rosetta Stone. But that wasn't the point of the venture. The point was for Napoleon to add yet another triumph to his long list of coups.
7: And while trying to conquer the world, Napoleon apparently was weighing the potential value to himself of reclaiming the lost legacies of Egypt. He thought these would be useful politically, symbolically. So he brought along a team of 160 scientists, archaeologists, engineers. His plan was for these folks to handle the academic stuff while he handled the military stuff. And at the crossroads of these converging aims, we find some French soldiers digging up a curiously carved stone with three writing systems on it. It happens near a town called Rashid, or Rosetta, and it's in the Nile River Delta.
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7: I'm Marcus Smith. You're listening to Constant Wonder. For far too many years, I believed the old falsehood that French cannonballs destroyed the nose of the Great Sphinx. No, Napoleon and his people actually didn't do that. But they did help light the fire called Egyptomania that swept across Europe during this time period. I spoke with Egyptologist Toby Wilkinson about all of this. He's at Lincoln University in England and author of The World Beneath the Sands, The Golden Age of Egyptology.
10: Well, Napoleon Bonaparte is an absolutely pivotal figure in the birth of Egyptology as a discipline. In 1798, Napoleon, who has yet to proclaim himself Emperor of France, he's looking to establish Republican France as the new Rome. And he knows that all great civilizations have looked back in time to previous eons for inspiration. And he's very clear that if France is to be the new Rome, then like ancient Rome before it, it must conquer Egypt. It must lay its claim to the civilization of the pharaohs in order to assert itself as the up-and-coming nation. But he has another motive. He sees himself personally as a new Alexander the Great. And so these two things come together in Napoleon's mind. And in 1798, he sets out with a great expedition to Egypt. And it has two objectives. One is to discover the history and the civilization of ancient Egypt and to record it accurately. But the other, quite frankly, is a military objective. It's to seize and capture Egypt and deny the British an easy route to their growing colonies in India. So science and warfare come together in the Napoleonic expedition. And although Napoleon loses the war, in a way he wins the battle for science. And his expedition and the publication of that expedition is the very first to attempt to understand ancient Egypt in a modern scientific way. And it launches this new discipline of Egyptology.
7: So if he launches what is European activity there in Egypt, could you describe what it was like there locally before the Europeans got on the scene, before Napoleon even showed up there? Did the local populations there have a vested interest in the antiquities?
10: It's a really good question, and to be honest, we know rather little about the Egyptians' own attitude to their own heritage before the Europeans arrived in earnest. Partly, of course, it was that Egypt was a province of the Ottoman Empire. Indeed, it had been under foreign domination for many, many centuries before Napoleon showed up. And the Egyptian population were hard-pressed, they were heavily taxed, they were very impoverished. And in a sense, I suppose you could say history and heritage is a pastime for those who have time to think about something other than where the next meal is coming from. But for most Egyptians at that point, their focus was very much on matters closer to home. There were a few Islamic scholars who speculated on the origins of ancient Egyptian civilization, but in a sense they were put off by the fact that Pharaonic Egypt was a pagan civilization, pre-Islamic, indeed pre-Christian, and they thought that it was perhaps not an entirely fitting subject to study. So, in short, there's very little evidence of Egyptology before Napoleon's arrival in 1798.
7: Well, would anybody there locally, or anybody in the world for that matter, have been able to say, these pyramids, this sphinx, this temple, go back to such and such a person, such and such a ruler, such and such a pharaoh?
10: The short answer is no. There have been a few plucky souls who had visited Egypt in the 16th, 17th, and 18th centuries. But without the ability to read ancient Egyptian inscriptions and make sense of them, their speculation on the origins of the civilization and its monuments was pretty wild and wide of the mark. So there were a few travelers' tales, but really nothing that you could call scientific archaeology until Napoleon's expedition.
7: It was after Mr. Bonaparte had skedaddled from Egypt and after the British had confiscated the Rosetta Stone that the general fascination with ancient Egyptian stuff mutated into greed for it. And the greed became a contagion, the contagion of frenzy. The whole scene was like a bar fight in an old Western movie. There were European agents, a mishmash of antiquity hunters racing to be the first to dig up mummies and to chop up monuments. They were literally hacking their booty out of stone and then shipping it all back home. They chopped up mummies too, but let's save that for another day. One such antiquities collector, so-called, was Auguste Mariette. Mariette would eventually become one of the greatest, most respected Egyptologists of the era. He would uncover some of Egypt's greatest treasures, and he would later speak out against all the rampant looting. He just didn't start out that way. He went there in the first place, hoping to find Coptic manuscripts, but too many of these had already been claimed. He was very late to that game, and his whole venture seemed a bust. But he didn't want to return home empty-handed. He put his ear to the ground for rumors on the street or from camel drivers or from anybody else who might know where Egypt's greatest remaining treasures might be buried. In the course of things, he befriended a Bedouin tribe, and they accommodated him and guided him to the site of some of the most significant discoveries ever made in this part of the world.
10: He knows he has to excavate in the sands, but he hasn't got an official permit. So what does he do? He digs at night, secretly, and before dawn, recovers his tracks in the sand so that when the inspectors start their daily rounds, they won't suspect anything. And then when eventually he does start to find things, he even goes to the trouble of manufacturing fake antiquities to fob off the inspectors and keep the real things for himself and for his employers. So there's a fair bit of skullduggery in these early days of Egyptology.
7: Skullduggery is maybe putting it mildly. I mean, I'm just imagining the atmosphere here, because if you're doing this under cover of darkness, and if you're using subterfuge to get your work done, that's high drama right there. And that kind of even heightens the stakes in a way, I think.
10: You're absolutely right. And I think the atmosphere on some of these early digs must have been quite tense, not knowing whether you'd be discovered, not knowing whether you'd have to not only forfeit your excavation, but all the finds that you'd uncovered. A lot of fairly basic things to have to deal with, plagues of locusts and droughts and storms and sandstorms and lack of fresh water. I mean, the conditions on an early excavation in Egypt were pretty harsh, and I think these early archaeologists were made of pretty strong stuff.
7: You mentioned Mariette. He has quite an adventure with a particular temple that he tries to unearth, or at least to excavate, if not to uncover it entirely. It's kind of a story that gets told next to the King Tut discovery story, but his find was in some ways, I can't say more spectacular, but equally spectacular.
10: Well, it was astonishing. Mariette was blessed with a photographic memory, and he had read extensively, not only recent works on Egypt, but all the classical authors as well. And he knew from his knowledge of the classical authors that there were myths and legends about a great temple, a great underground catacomb for the sacred bulls of Egypt, known to the classical authors as the Serapeum. And he desperately wanted to discover this temple. And he was extraordinary at picking up clues and following them. And to cut a very long story short, he devoted himself for more than 2 years to this task of discovering the lost temple of the Serapeum. And it lay under the sands of Saqqara, just south of Cairo, buried beneath meters and meters of sand. But through sheer diligence and persistence, Mariette uncovered it. And it is one of the great wonders of the ancient world, fabled in classical times and equally impressive to visit today. So, yes, it's been eclipsed to an extent by Tutankhamun's tomb, but it was and remains an extraordinary discovery.
7: A comparison to Indiana Jones is inevitable, if a bit cliched. Mariette had to be sly about his work. He gets a lead. He starts to dig. Detractors and competitors abound. Bureaucrats demand to see permits. You just can't fight them all off with a whip. So you play a few tricks. He hides the prized objects, moves them around at night, and when the authorities finally inspect his dig, it looks empty. By then, of course, everything's packed into boxes and well on its way to France. That's how he rolled. Well, among his greatest discoveries was this ancient necropolis dedicated to these sacred bulls. The Egyptian cult of the bull had survived under various names and in different forms from about 3000 BC right up to the days of Constantine. We're talking about nearly 3.5 millennia. Here's Toby Wilkinson again, talking about these revered animals buried in the Serapeum where Mariette found them.
10: One of their gods, the god Ptah, was incarnate in a bull with special markings on its head. And this sacred bull was kept in an enclosure in the Temple of Memphis and worshipped as an incarnation of the god. And when the bull died, it was interred with great ceremony, great pomp and pageantry in an enormous stone sarcophagus buried deep under the sands of Egypt. You know, with each successive bull, there would be another burial. And over many, many centuries, there were hundreds of these catacombs. And it was, you know, a remarkably long-lived tradition in ancient Egyptian religion, and one that Mariette brought back to life by discovering it.
7: The ironic twist in the career of Auguste Mariette came as he was living out his final years in Egypt, employed by the government there to protect antiquities. That was his job. Who better to protect your home than its former burglar? By the time Egyptomania died down, complete obelisks had been ferried away, installed in places from Rome and Paris to New York City. Museums in London to Berlin were filled with smaller treasures than those. And here's a footnote you gotta love. In exchange for its obelisk, Paris gave Egypt a gift, an enormous clock that never worked. As recently as 2021, Egypt's Supreme Council of Antiquities was still trying to make that clock tick. It happens to a lot of movements or manias. Everything subsides eventually. The passion for collecting things from Egypt, it subsided too. And professional, reputable archaeology was able to establish itself and gain a footing.
10: In origin, the scrabble for Egypt is, as you say, it's to acquire predominantly objects to display in the great museums of the European capitals. And subsequently, of course, in the American cities as well. Because any civilization worthy of the name must have great objects from previous civilizations. That was a kind of given in 19th century political thought. But as more and more excavations take place in Egypt during the course of the 19th century and into the early 20th century, so the whole business of archaeology becomes more professionalized, it becomes more scientific. And some of the more enlightened archaeologists, like Flinders Petrie, for example, beginning in 1880, recognized that you can learn so much more from a dig, not just from the objects of gold or precious metal that you discover, but from the little everyday things that people of the past have thrown away. Small objects of wood or of bone or of stone, the rubbish of everyday life opens a window onto the world of the past. And really, from the late 19th century onwards, archaeology emerges as a proper scientific discipline, as interested in the ephemera of daily life as in the treasures of the pharaohs.
7: Could it happen all over again? I mean, could people go all gaga for the antiquities of Egypt? That's a silly question. Because this all still speaks to us moderns in a huge way. I myself got sucked into the vortex when King Tut came to town, to America, that is. I saw his golden mask and treasures in the Los Angeles County Museum of Art. That was during his widely hailed 1978 tour. So the euphoria over whatever is concealed by sand in northern Africa, that's a frenzy not hard to whip up even today. And maybe the siren song that is inherent in Egyptomania, maybe that's perennial, never going to go away. Bringing things back to life. If not the mummies themselves, maybe just the language of those mummies. Their hidden, lost habits, stories, and manners and customs, their apparel. Maybe these things once lost always produce a thrill when they reappear. Revelation, the lifting of a veil. We could leave it all there, but we have a bonus story for you. As we come full circle back to where we started, Edward Dalnick was sharing his take on curiosity, this universal urge we all seem to have. Remember him insisting earlier that no matter how old or new or complex or simple a crossword puzzle, well, actually, I guess the big thing today is Wordle, emotional rewards of solving something are practically inevitable. Listen to his account of what personal satisfaction looked like on a fellow named George Smith. He's the guy who first deciphered the oldest tale, older than the Bible, including an episode about the flood. Pretty big stuff. Smith had his moment of epiphany while in the British Museum in London.
11: This was an era when the intellectual life and scholarly life, especially in England, was a matter mostly reserved for high-class people. This was not a career you would indulge in if you had to earn a living by the sweat of your brow. And George Smith had no family money, no education, no background. He didn't even have the equivalent of a high school education. But he worked as a printer's apprentice. In his small bit of leisure time, he had taken to wandering into the British Museum and looking at the oldest writing they had on clay tablets, cuneiform it's called. It looks as if a bunch of birds have walked around on wet clay, zigzag marks that go every which way, almost impossible to find any meaning in them. But in the course of his amateur studies, Smith began to think that he could see something in there, and he was so diligent and appeared so often in the British Museum that finally the keepers of this ancient writing, this cuneiform section, first gave him a lowly job, and then as he did better, a little bit more responsibility. And it came to the point where this self-educated man knew more about these mysterious tablets than anybody else in the world did. And they were almost impossible to make sense of. They were these wedge-shaped bits of clay with these strange markings, as I say, and they had all been broken up. So it was not only as if you were trying to read strange markings in a dead language that no one knew anymore, but as if you first had to assemble those pieces into a jigsaw puzzle and then try to read them. So you had this layer upon layer of difficulty. But George Smith managed it, and just how is almost almost magical. It's almost impossible to explain, and he could scarcely explain how he did it. But one of the things he found was this ancient story of a flood that swept the world. It seemed an awful lot like the story of Noah's flood, but this was even older than the Noah story. And he found it. And when he did, he was so thrilled when he could finally read this writing that no one had read of thousands of years, that one of his contemporaries in the British Museum said that in a fit of ecstasy, George Smith, in the middle of the British Museum, ripped off his clothes and is running around the room naked. And as you say, later scholars came along and said that this was in Victorian days. And what shocked all his peers as a frenzy where a man ripped off his clothes might have been in reality just a man loosening his shirt collar. But even that would have shaken up his staid fellow workers.
12: Well, let's just play with that image of the naked man running around in the library. Can you understand that kind of emotion?
11: If you've ever tried to solve a genuinely difficult problem, it comes with maddening frustration where you're just not going anywhere. Maybe it doesn't make sense. Maybe it's impossible. And how long have you been at this? It is just so disheartening that when it finally does come through, when you do see light through the clouds, this is this ecstatic moment, even on a small problem. And here was a problem that no one else in the world had solved, and that Smith couldn't even talk over with anyone because there was no one else who knew how to approach this thing. So when he finally saw it, yes, you can imagine that that truly would have been an ecstatic moment.
7: Ecstatic moment. It's hard to fault someone for exuberance in a moment of ecstasy like George Smith's. Still, you might think, even if somebody has just succeeded in demystifying a massive mystery, some riddle that nobody else in the world has ever unriddled before, well, stripping down in public, that seems a little out of place. Or maybe not, actually, because it so happens that's what the word ecstasy means, literally, being out of place. Standing beside yourself, maybe even jolted outside yourself, beyond yourself. I've just decoded the word ecstasy for you from its ancient meaning. You're very welcome. Happy to do that for you. That's Constant Wonder this week. Our thanks to Edward Dalnick. His book is titled The Writing of the Gods, The Race to Decode the Rosetta Stone. And our thanks to Egyptologist Toby Wilkinson as well. He's author of The World Beneath the Sands, The Golden Age of Egyptology. I'm Marcus Smith, wishing you the thrill of some new epiphany or revelation, even if it does lead you to loosen your collar a bit. Constant Wonder is a production of BYU Radio.

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3: Next on BYUSN, is BYU football the favorite to win the Big 12 now? One national publication has the Cougars, yeah, at number one in their Big 12 power rankings. How do we all feel about that? BYU running back LJ Martin details his expectations for the 2026 season, what the Cougars' superpower is as a team, and what he's been up to this offseason.
4: Hashtag Legos. ESPN college basketball analyst Sean Farnham joins us to break down what he learned being at the NBA Combine about AJ DeBonsa, and the latest on the search for a center. And men's golf punched its ticket to NCAA Nationals yesterday, led by the play of a freshman not named Kihei Akina. We'll break it down how BYU got the job done.
3: Moving on! 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This is the way. Blue goggles in place. Happy Thursday, May 21st. I am Spencer Linton, alongside a man who I know loves that. Grogu in the blue goggles. He is Jerem Jordan. What a great time last night at the Fan Fest in Farmington.
4: So much fun. Tonight I'm going to Mandalorian Grogu, so very excited. Just finished the rewatch with Tate, which is fun. So
3: all caught up.
4: Shout out to all the fans who showed up at the Fan Fest last night. Great showing. Amazing experience for us to be hanging out in Farmington. All your people from Davis County showed up, Spence. It was fun to meet a bunch of people that knew you. BYU Sports Nation, you know, we were there doing interviews. You'll hear from LJ Martin later, perhaps tomorrow or next week. Isaiah Glasker, Cosmo, always the most popular person.
3: Good to reconnect with my roots.
4: Yeah.
3: As you said.
4: You had roommates, mission companions, fellow teachers in
3: family
4: the MTC.
3: Members.
4: Davis, yeah.

0: was the favorite to win the
1: conference. If it's not 08, maybe 07.
0: I don't think that BYU, when all of these pieces fall into place by Big 12 Football Media Days, is going to show up number one. I still think Texas Tech is going to show up number one.
1: Yes.
0: Emotionally, it's great. I want BYU to have somebody to chase down.
1: Okay, 2008, Colton Potter's telling us this is the last time. Yes, I agree with you. It should be Texas Tech 1, BYU 2, and then I'm very interested in who is 3. I would guess it's Houston or Arizona walking in. That would be my guess.
0: That would make sense.
1: Prior to July, what is it, 7th and 8th for Media Days, and you'll be there. We'll have live coverage. What do the top 5, top 6 look like? Who's the surprise team? Last year, Houston was the surprise team. Arizona was a surprise team. What do Baylor and TCU do? What is Oklahoma State, like, way better? Obviously, they stunk last year. They'll be better. Just how much better? Are they competing for the title? What does that look like? I can't wait, man.
0: We need to do the tiers conversation. I put out a very early Big 12 power poll right after the college football season, and every fan base in the conference was like, we're way too low! We're way too low!
1: It'd be fun if someone was like, you have us too high. We need to be in the back. What are you doing?
0: All of the teams believe that they have a shot to win the Big 12. I love it. That's what makes sports great. But we do need to have a tiers conversation. Maybe it's 4 tiers.
1: I don't know if we have 5. Time. There's only 107
0: days until
1: week 1.
0: How many shows before the season starts?
1: Oh, I gave it away.
0: We have already gone down this path a little bit in relation to reasons to believe that Texas Tech should be number one and better than BYU, but let's just have some fun, okay? So aside from the strange quarterback situation at Texas Tech right now with Brendan Sorsby and that whole gambling situation being worked out, and frankly, we learned the judge that was a Texas Tech alum has recused himself.
1: As he should.
0: Which we were like, is he going to do that? He probably should.
1: We called for that.
0: He did it. So we don't know what's going to happen there, but let's just go down the rabbit hole a little bit. What other reasons would a guy like Shahan Jayaraja have for putting BYU number one over Texas Tech?
1: You have to ask him, dude. I think Texas Tech is number one. I don't agree with it.
0: I think it starts with returning production. It has to, right? It has to. Because
1: there is
0: so much turnover on that Texas Tech roster. And again, he said specifically the confusing quarterback situation.
1: They do return some talent. It's not they lost everybody.
0: BYU is 3rd in returning snaps in the FBS. We're not talking Big 12 conference. In all of FBS college football. That's a ton of production that the Cougars bring back. Obviously, LJ Martin, who we will hear from later, is the returning offensive player of the year in the Big 12. And we keep hearing about Bear Bachmeyer taking significant steps forward in his offseason. They got a ton of returning starters. I believe that probably is where this conversation is based.
1: We're preaching to the choir here, right?
0: But is there any other reason to buy into BYU being worthy of number one?
1: It's not about BYU. We know all the BYU stuff. It's about why would Texas Tech be below that? Like, what has changed other than the probability that Sorsby doesn't play? Like, I just think they've earned the right to be the preseason favorite based on who they have now and what they did last year and what they returned. Yeah. Like, I want BYU number two. I don't want BYU to be the preseason favorite. I want BYU to be two.
0: We love the underdog role. We love it.
1: Even at number two.
0: It's still an underdog because Texas Tech has been the clear class of the conference over the past year and through recruiting rankings as well in the offseason. Our question of the day, we told you about it, CBS Sports and Shahan Jayaraja list BYU number one in their latest Big 12 power rankings. Do all of you believe BYU deserves the number one spot right now? Help us understand if you do. At Nate Barker BYU says, absolutely. Okay, Nate. Texas Tech has big questions at QB, and BYU has the continuity in the roster backed up by last year's success. Texas Tech is the only other team that could legitimately be considered.
1: Now, last year's success against everyone not named Texas Tech, 12-0 against everybody.
0: I'll say this. If Texas Tech were playing BYU in Utah again this year,
1: it would change
0: things. The conversation shifts, but because their schedule is laid out the way it is, and I know there are going to be some surprises, but right now, it looks like they have probably the easiest schedule in the Big 12. So it's hard not to believe that they are going to finish number one in the conference.
1: Sam Jacobs,

0: News about Sorsby and how much BYU is returning. It makes sense. People are bullish on BYU, but I still like being the underdog more. There's still lots to prove. There's lots to prove. Absolutely. BYU's got to get over the hump. BYU's very good. Are they great is the question.
1: Weigh in on X, Facebook, and Instagram and answer the question.
0: BYU basketball search for a starting center continues after a center BYU has been connected to committed to LSU yesterday.
1: Dang it!
0: John Rothstein, source, international prospect, has committed to LSU. The seven-footer has been on NBA draft boards for the past few seasons. Should add both size and skill up front in Baton Rouge, which is recruiting just about anybody.
1: Yeah, what the heck is going on in Baton Rouge?
0: Will Wade doing
1: football and basketball side.
0: Tigers. He's back. Is it still time not to panic about the center spot?
1: Yeah, I'm still not panicking. It got a little weird yesterday because I saw the reports float out there, and then you actually confirmed it to me at the Fan Fest and said, oh, it's done. It's official.
0: Well, I just told you the Rothstein.
1: This guy has gone to LSU. You told me about John Rothstein's post. Dang it. Okay, well, felt that it was going that way.
0: And he was target number two, as we perceive it.
1: He was the backup plan or the number two plan.
0: Super Mario is still number one.
1: So it's lured. Now, if the Super Mario gentleman, who is still in the NBA draft technically, comes out and says, okay, I'm not going to the draft, then it becomes a situation where it's Villanova versus BYU. Now, if he picks Villanova,
0: based on what he said at the combine,
1: then it's like, all right, well, now your number one and number two options in this international search are both gone. So what else is there?
0: There are other options. But
1: panic is such a strong word. Like, if we get to July and, like, we're pushing into late July and there's nobody, it's like, whoa, what's happening?
0: Panic.
1: That's panic time.
0: Yeah.
1: It's still May 21st.
0: Yeah.
1: So it's too early.
0: We told you guys kind of mid to late June.
1: Yes.
0: Like that. So we still have...
1: But because of the commitment, people are like, oh, what now?
0: What if BYU gets its top choice? Then what was the problem? You know, just it takes a sec. You know, you're working through going after talented guys. BYU could have got less talented guys quicker. Is that what we want? No. We want the most talented possibilities. And sometimes that takes a minute, especially with guys who are flirting with the NBA draft. That's the kind of talent level that you want here, a guy that can compete with others in the Big 12. We like seven-footers, guys with experience at a high level internationally. Let's go. And that is the hope. The BYU can get its Super Mario guy and go from there. If not, if that guy wants to play with Elijah Crawford at Villanova, then there are other options that BYU will go get.
1: I had a few fans last night say, what the heck? How come BYU couldn't seal the deal? Robbie McCombs. Great reporter. He's dialed into the situation, said BYU had the relationships and starting role with the guy who signed at LSU, but LSU was able to offer more money, and that won out.
0: I thought BYU had unlimited budget.
1: I told you that it's not an unlimited budget, and a lot of people have been pushing back on that, too. Well, why? Like, what are you talking about? I don't know. I don't buy into that. Like, I think that the boosters are just as engaged as ever. A lot of them are, but the year with A.J. DeBonta, clearly,
0: that was special.
1: It's different. It's different. And that's okay. But at some point, the money available runs out, and then you need more to replenish that.
0: And even then, if you have one of the highest rosters in college basketball, it doesn't mean you're going to win the NCAA tournament. Like, Colin Chandler's roster was plush, full of guys that were getting paid plentiful. That doesn't always equate to awesomeness.
1: BYU didn't win a game in the NCAA tournament. Obviously, injury marred.
0: Texas Tech football made it work with money and roster continuity. Like, sometimes it works, sometimes it doesn't.
1: They didn't win a playoff game.
0: It doesn't guarantee anything. Then there's Oregon, and then there's Indiana.
1: Here's what I know.
0: Way up there. It's
1: BYU
0: crazy.
1: Will respect the money. They will play by the rules, and they'll be very careful, and they learned some great lessons last year. I've had some fascinating conversations with people involved in the mix, and it was a great learning experience. And it's not that they feel they didn't get a great ROI. They feel absolutely they got a great return on investment, but they also learned some valuable lessons that they're implementing this go-around with this current search for the center and putting together this roster.
0: Speaking of good rosters, BYU Athletics is hosting two international friendlies. Let's go. The Korea Republic men's national team will face Trinidad and Tobago May 30th, El Salvador June 3rd at Southfield on campus. Both games at 9 Eastern on BYU TV. I still can't believe this is happening.
1: Neither can I, really. Like, when we're watching the game, I'll be like, holy cow, what? Up next, ESPN's Sean Farnham joins us to discuss the latest on A.J. DeBonta and his chances to go number one overall to the Wizards. Plus, how's he feeling about BYU's roster next season? 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
7: This year's combine is different. We're talking about a generational draft. AJ's been scouted and seen. Hay is in the barn. He's going to go number one. I think he has separated himself. They know exactly what his game is. They know exactly where he needs to improve, and they know exactly who he is. The Wizards would be a much better team because of AJ DeBonta next year.
1: 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I'm Spencer Linton alongside Jerem Jordan, the man whose voice you just heard talking about AJ DeBonta. Sean Farnham of ESPN is joining us live to talk about AJ, next year's BYU basketball roster, and playing 27 holes of golf on a torn plantar fasciitis.
0: What?
1: Unbelievable toughness. Sean, one, we're sorry for the injury that you posted about on your Instagram account. How you feeling after toughing it out yesterday for 27 holes?
7: Okay, so it was the Coaches versus Cancer Las Vegas Golf Classic. It was a great event. Everything was going really well until I got to the 17th hole on Shadow Creek, and this was on Monday. And we started on 10, so that was like nine holes in, because we started on 9. So that was 9 holes in. And I celebrated what was a very nice and smooth, pitching wedge onto this green that's protected with a lake and a waterfall in the back. It was really nice. And I decided to jump and celebrate with one of my playing partners, The Miz from the WWE. As I left the ground, I felt something in the back of my foot. I landed, it hurt. And then 27 holes later, it still doesn't feel any better, by the way. The bruising is beautiful. It's a nice shade of purple. And I will be going to my doctor as soon as we are done here, boys.
0: Oh, my. That's crazy. Sorry to hear that, man. That's a bummer.
7: It's great.
0: It's great. Summer of PT.
7: Yeah. Farm household has got too many people in PT right now.
1: I was just going to say that. What the
0: Morgan
1: heck, man?
0: And Cal, come on. Dang it. Well, I don't know how to transition out of that.
1: We're wishing you a speedy recovery.
0: Yeah.
7: Yes,
0: yeah.
7: You can. You can transition anything because you are one elite broadcaster. You know, sometimes I come in here and I'm not, kind. Today I'm in a really kind mood because I'm not feeling good. So you are amazing. You will transition us brilliantly.
0: Well, speaking of painful, AJ to the Wizards, probably still going to happen. We want him to the Jets. You were at the Combine. Great coverage. Super fun. You're on SportsCenter. You're on NBA Today. You're on, obviously, the Combine coverage. What did you learn about kind of A.J. DeBonta and Richie Saunders and the BYU boys at the Combine all week?
7: Well, we also had Kevin Young on during the course of the broadcast,
0: right,
7: which was awesome. I think that the sense was he came out and he did what he had to do. Like, and you're not going to get a lot out of the combine with the elite level top picks outside of what the medicals are going to tell you, what the interviews are going to tell you. And those are areas where, you know, obviously he's going to shine. Like in the interview portion, AJ is going to be great. But on the court, he walked out. He was competitive. He didn't just go through the motions. You saw him wanting to compete, wanting to be at his best. And it was fun to watch. I mean, the 42-inch Max Vert stood out. He was able to be the way he measured, by the way, at 6'8 and a half without shoes on. All those things start checking, going, yep, he's exactly who we thought he was going to be. And then you have the files that they already have accumulated on him for a very long, long period of time, going back to early in his high school years when he first started getting scouted by NBA scouts. All that stuff has already been put there. And so now it's just about, you know, the preparation process of the next couple of weeks, going and doing individual team workouts. I'm sure he'll do a couple because, you know, you can plan for the Wizards to keep that pick. You can plan for them to potentially trade that pick. You can plan on them maybe taking Darren Peterson. I don't think they're going to. My sense is, talking to Will Dawkins, the general manager of the Wizards, where's he from? Oh, yes, Boston, Massachusetts. Where's AJ from?
0: Brockton.
7: I mean, like, you know, there's an understanding. Like, and do you really want to be the general manager? You know, and maybe, and it can go both ways here, too. I mean, nothing, as sure as a thing as we think AJ is, it can go multiple ways. Like, all of a sudden, you know, Darren Peterson, by the way, is a pretty good prospect. You know, Caleb Wilson is getting a lot more traction and buzz coming out of the combine. So no matter where you go, you're probably going to be okay. But let's just say everybody thinks AJ is number one, which is most people do. And you pass on him to take somebody else and AJ pans out, then you're always looked at in that as that, like, oh, my gosh, you could have had him and you didn't do it. And so I definitely think that AJ's putting himself in a position where he's going to go number one. I would be surprised at this point in time if he didn't. I know there's some that continually talk about Darren Peterson, how twitchy he was in high school and everything. That's fine. He was. And I agree with that. And that's why that debate was such a hot debate at the start of the year. And you can talk about head-to-head matchups. That's good, too. But it's not about a head-to-head matchup. It's about how they performed over the course of the duration of the season. And there are still questions post-creatine story. There are still questions when you talk to Darren Peterson of, like, okay, your first press conference that you did at Kansas, you said you're an antisocial loner. I'm going to draft you at number one or number two in this draft, and I'm going to ask you to be the franchise, the face of our franchise. How can an antisocial loner be the face of an NBA franchise? I'd ask that question if I was sitting down with Darren Peterson and I was an NBA team, because those were his words, not anyone else's. And I'd want to have the answer. Maybe he has the answer to that. Maybe he's more comfortable now that he's out of college and he's where he's dreamt of being, and that's in the NBA. But there are questions to be had. How come you didn't play when you weren't feeling good against Arizona? You know, and those questions have to be asked, and they have to be answered. And Darren Peterson at times has struggled in that interview format. And I think that's probably going to be the case as we get close to the draft.
1: Sean Farnham of ESPN is on BYU Sports Nation. Let's talk big picture as far as the Big 12 goes in the approaching draft and the lottery specifically. How many Big 12 players do you expect to have their names called in the first 14 picks?
7: Probably five, I would say.
1: Okay.
7: I think you're looking at AJ, you're looking at Darren, you're looking at Kingston Flemings, you're looking at Braden Burries. And I think one of the guys that could be potentially an outlier here is Cam Carr.
1: Oh, from Baylor.
0: He helped himself a lot, right?
7: Yeah. He could sneak into the back end of the lottery. It's not going to be early in the lottery, but he could sneak his way into the back end of the lottery based on how well he performed, not just you know, in the shuttle drills and all of that, but the way he shot the ball and the way he competed and played. And there weren't many guys that are considered to be first-round picks out on the floor. So I think that's always the biggest miss at the combine. Like, I was shocked some guys that are late first, maybe early second-round picks did not play at the combine. Now, I get it. It's a glorified pickup game out on the floor. But the reality of it is are you a competitor or are you willing to go out there and compete? Because let's also be honest that they've scouted you so much, there's nothing that's going to happen. If you don't play well, they're going to be like, well, you know, might be not the best form for him to be out there on the floor, but we've seen him play for 3 years. We've seen him play for 5 years. We've seen him play for 6 years, basically going back to the high school age and when these guys are competing and when they first started getting scouted. We have a binder and we know what he can do, but we love the fact he got out there and wanted to compete. I'm amazed that more potential draft picks in the first round don't say, hey, let me get on the floor and let me compete, because we've seen it time and time again. We've seen it with Jalen Williams from Santa Clara. We saw it with Brandon Pajemski. We saw it with AJ Mitchell. Guys that said, yeah, you know what? I'm going to play. And then all of a sudden shot up draft boards and came out and became a story. Andrew Nembhard, same way when he left Gonzaga. Ryan Nembhard. So they played and they put themselves in a better situation because of it. I actually think another Big 12 player that helped himself by playing is Jaden Bradley. Now, Jaden probably is going to end up being a second-round pick. Could end up, by the way, not being drafted and then being signed, which might even be better for him to be able to pick and choose the spot that he wants to go to. But the way that he played at the combine is exactly what you'd expect out of Jaden Bradley. You know, got some points, dished out a ton of assists, was pretty good with the ball in his hands, didn't have too many turnovers considering the fact, again, he didn't really know any of his teammates, played elite on-ball defense, and was going against Braden Smith on that. And he showed very well. And I think that he was like, hey, look, I'm a backup guard at the next level. I could play the backup position for a team in the NBA. And maybe originally it's not even the first backup. It's the second backup to the starter. But his leadership, his ability to defend, I think those are things that are going to help him get out onto the floor and have an opportunity come July in the summer league to make some rosters.
0: BYU's pursuing several big men. Our perception of their number two guy committed to LSU. Number one guy, we call him Super Mario, was at the NBA Draft Combine. What did you notice from him, and what kind of addition would he be to BYU if he chooses the Cougars? Because he said it's down to Villanova and BYU for him.
7: Yeah, I think it's going to be – he's got great size, obviously, and he's very fluid in his movement. I think, you know, putting on weight is going to be something that's going to be important for him moving forward, but he's very skilled. And I think that this – we're in a really weird age, guys, like right now in college basketball. Like, I'm looking at LSU's roster, and I'm not trying to pile on to what has been crushing the internet over the last couple of days, but – they have five guys that we don't even know if they're eligible. I mean, I was listening to Todd Golden talk about it today, and he's like, spring meetings next week for the SEC are going to be interesting. And they are going to be, because people, you know, it's not good for the game. However, it is where we're at to see professional athletes from overseas come over and play, to see people that have played in the United States, even in the G League, even getting drafted, have an opportunity to come over and play. The center position is going to be an issue. And until BYU addresses it, there are concerns for this roster. Now, is it panic time for the BYU fan base? No, it is not. Even if Mario doesn't decide to come, what you have is you have a world full of potential centers that you can go out and talk to. And I'm sure that this staff, I'm sure Kevin has not put all of his eggs in one basket. I'm sure this staff has done its due diligence and are going to wait and see what Mario does. But after that, they can open it back up, and they've probably already started to have some lines of communication. You're not entering the season if you're BYU without a center. You can't win in the Big 12 if you don't rebound the basketball. I mean, it's really that simple. Now, centers aren't the only ones that can rebound the basketball, but if you look at the teams that consistently win in this conference, go to Arizona, go to Houston 2 years ago with Juwan Roberts, like, they all have bigs. Go to those Kansas teams. Go to those Baylor teams who were winning national championships in 2021. Like, they had great size on their back line. And if you don't have that length on the back end that protects your rim and then allows you to apply pressure on the rim by playing a little bit of that lob game or posting up or getting second chance points, it's going to be a struggle in a conference like the Big 12. And this is not breaking news, and this is something that BYU is going to have to address, and they're going to have to address it sooner than later. But you want to be patient. You want to make sure you get the right person.
1: Sean Farnham on BYU Sports Nation. How's the foot feeling at this point of the interview, brother?
7: It's fine. I've got it stretched out a little bit underneath the desk here, and we're good.
1: Okay, just make
7: no pressure
1: sure.
7: on it right now. I have no pressure on it. I'm not putting any pressure on it, so we're good.
1: Sean, if you had to make some way too early Big 12 predictions for men's basketball, where would you have your top five at this point?
7: Yeah, I think if you're looking in the Big 12 next year, I think it is. Arizona's going to be number one coming into the year. I would be shocked if they weren't. I think that there's a really good chance, I think, Coa Pete returns to Arizona.
1: Okay.
7: It was not a great combine for him.
1: Okay.
7: His shot was not great. And I think that if you look at it, I wouldn't be surprised if he came back. Now, he probably still grades out as a first-round pick, so if he wants to start the clock and get going, then you go. But I wouldn't be surprised if he made the decision to go back to Arizona. I also, by the way, even without Koa Pete, would still put Arizona at number one. I think that Kansas is going to be an interesting case study because Tyron Stokes is a very, very talented player. He had some off-the-court stuff in high school that distracted, and he actually left one high school and then moved to Rainier Beach up in Washington. But an immensely talented player with a lot of talent around him coming in this freshman class for Bill Self. If there's a coach that can mold that together, I think it is Bill Self. I do like where BYU's at, but I would put them down a little bit lower than that. I think they're probably right. I can't judge them without a center in their roster.
1: Sure.
7: I really can't. If they're not in my top five right now, based on that. Now they get Mario all of a sudden, now we'll talk something differently. But I think that this conference overall continues to load up. I think this conference has done a really good job. I mean, you're going to bet against Houston at this point in time? I don't think you can. And I think that there are teams and there are programs that have made a stronger commitment, Arizona State being one of them. I think Sun Devils are going to be much better than they were last year or the last 2 years in particular. And I think that's in large part because of Randy Bennett. BYU fans know Randy Bennett. And if you go look at what he did at St. Mary's, and then you're looking at him at Arizona State and the roster that they're putting together right now, it's a Randy Bennett roster, and the pace of play is going to be the pace of play. And they're going to you look at what is the mantra of Randy Bennett teams. They're one of the best rebounding teams in the country year in and year out in the WCC. And yeah, it's the WCC, but when that's who you are, that's not going to change going to a new conference. And so I do believe Arizona State's going to be much better. They've got a great coaching staff around Randy. And they're going to be much improved. And I think Texas Tech, Grant McCaslin, I talked to him at the Combine, really likes where his team and his program is at right now. They took some losses. I mean, Jalen Petty leaving, I think, was a little bit shocking, especially since Christian Anderson's going to the draft. That the fact that Jalen Petty didn't stay and want the ball in his hands, that was a little bit of an interesting decision for me. Now he's at UCLA. So the world is changing, and it is too early really to assess, because there's a couple things that you also need to look at. And talking to coaches even this past week at the golf tournament, when you're putting together your team, you can look on paper and say, okay, I really like these guys. They should fit together. They could do this. They could do that. But you don't know how they're going to gel until you get them on campus. And you don't know that when things get tough, what their true agenda is based in this NIL world that we're living in. Like, who are they playing for? Are they playing for the other guys in that locker room? Or are they playing for themselves? And, you know, I'm not here to criticize anyone for either way, but when you do play basketball, you want to play for the team. The team is what gets you remembered. And when you get married, it's your teammates that are standing there on the altar with you. You know, when you come back to campus 30 years down the road, it's your teammates you're hoping to see because you went through battles with them. And I think that sometimes we've gotten so transactional that even though we get excited of what we see on paper, and you can look at certain teams and certain programs, man, they're loaded up. Michigan looks great again this year. Florida's going to look great again this year. Louisville spent a ton of money, could be spending more money. And you can get excited about it. But we haven't seen how it looks together. And sometimes those talented teams, and sometimes the money that you spend, it doesn't come back to you in wins, because agendas get in the way, and you only expose those agendas over the grind of the course of a season. Everybody can say, yeah, you know, I'm all in on the team right now as a player. And every coach will tell you, I really like my roster. I talked to 18 coaches. I didn't have one coach at the golf tournament say, yeah, I don't like my roster right now. Everybody likes their roster right now. You know, I mean, it's May. So what is there not to like? You put it together. Hopefully you like it. You recruited them. You should like it. But what is it going to look like after the summer grind? What is it going to look like in October? What's it going to look like in the middle of December when no one's on campus and you've taken two losses in a row and their parents and their agent are in their ear? That's the challenge that a lot of college coaches are facing right now, and that's one that makes me always pause when we have these early discussions of what it's going to look like in about 9 months from now.
1: 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We wish you the best at your appointment with the doctor that you head to in just a moment. Sean, we love you, brother. Rest up and heal up.
7: Being old. I'm old now. I officially am old. My feet should not leave the ground. These are things that I've learned.
1: It took a torn plantar fascia to get you there. Hey. All right, man.
0: Thanks,
1: Sean. We appreciate
0: Sean.
1: The time. Thanks for toughing it out.
7: Talk to you guys.
1: Sean Farnham on BYU Sports Nation.
0: Oh, that's a bummer.
1: Always
0: for
1: comprehensive.
0: Him, man. Yeah, absolutely.
1: On the way, men's golf punches their ticket to NCAA Nationals. But how did they get the job done? A surprise top finisher. 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
0: Number 24 men's golf punched its ticket to the NCAA Nationals yesterday after taking fourth at the Athens Regional. Freshman Parker Bunn led the Cougars at 6-under, his first top 10 finish of his collegiate career. BYU heads to Carlsbad, California for NCAA Nationals May 29th.
1: BYU baseball lost 13-9 to Baylor in the second round of the Big 12 tournament last night in Surprise, Arizona. The Cougars finished their season 28 wins, 28 losses.
0: Lotta Rokel of Women's Hoops selected the Germany A2 women's squad. She'll report to training camp May 31st through June 4th.
1: Bruce Branch III of BYU basketball, one of 32 players at Team USA's U18 training camp starting today in Colorado Springs. Branch working to make the 12-man roster that will compete in the FIBA U18 Men's America from June 1st to the 7th in Leon, Mexico. After the break, our interview with LJ Martin from the BYU Fan Fest last night. 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
17: LJ, you more than most understand what it means when BYU Nation shows up at a game, at spring practices, whatever. But here at the Fan Fest, when you see the wave of blue, what kind of emotions do you feel when yet again they're here to support?
18: Yeah, I mean, it's awesome. I mean, you see this packed out today. We have a great turnout, so I'm really excited for what's to come.
19: In the spring, you sat out with the recovery from shoulder surgery, right? How's the shoulder feeling? How you doing, man?
18: Yeah, it's feeling great. I'm back to lifting 100%. So, yeah, I'm really back in the swing of things, and it's been fun these first couple of days of summer workouts.
17: Yeah, what's the next obstacle for you to overcome there to be fully ready for the season with recovery if you're not already there?
18: Yeah, I'll say just getting my little bits of the last bit of my strength back and then just going up to my doctor and him taking the x-ray and just saying I'm officially cleared.
19: And remind me, left shoulder?
18: Yes, sir.
19: Yeah. Is that your primary ball-carrying shoulder, or are you kind of 50-50? Does it depend on the direction you're going?
18: Yeah, it depends on the direction we're going, so it's 50-50.
19: Yeah.
18: Yes, sir.
19: You have a stronger arm, though, right arm? Just right-handed?
18: No, both my strong arms.
19: 100-100?
18: Yes, sir. 100-100.
17: That's the appropriate answer, LJ. You injured yourself in the Iowa State game and then were able to come back and work through that. Just so we know, after the fact, and because now we've moved past the season a little bit, how much were you dealing with late in the season in terms of pain and like what kind of functionality you actually had?
18: Yeah, I would say definitely hurt a little bit, but it wasn't too bad. I was able to play through it, so that kind of gives you a range of things. But I just wanted to be out there with my teammates at the end of the day, and just I know we were building something special and we had a great opportunity, and many people play in college and they don't ever get that opportunity, so I feel like, yeah, I just wanted to finish out the season, and they told me worst that happens is it pops back out and I have to get surgery now, and they wouldn't let me play, so I was like, I'll just play through it, and if it pops out, I'll just get surgery anyways, so yeah.
19: It's wild what you guys go through that people don't know about, right, during the season. But right now, you guys are back this week, working out, as you mentioned. How was the break? What did you do?
18: Yeah, the break was great. I went out of town a lot, spent a good amount of time in California. We were training with the QBs, went to Disneyland with Bruce. And then last week we went back out for the Fan Fest. I went back home for my dad's birthday. So it's been real fun. Haven't had much time to work on my Lego set. So, yeah.
19: Let's talk about it. So you were telling us before the interview, you have multiple Star Wars Lego sets,
18: yes,
19: which I'm jealous of. That's awesome. Yeah. Tell us about those.
18: So the Millennium Falcon actually is still in the box because the Republic Cruiser, attack ship came first. So I did that one first, but then it turns out, that one's, really big, too. So then, yeah, it's taking me a little bit more time than expected. But I think I'll be done pretty soon.
19: Okay, then you'll work on the Millennium Falcon?
18: Yeah, then it'll be, Millennium Falcon. And then that one, I'm extending the deadline to before season.
19: So during fall camp, if you have time, or, up to August 1 or whatever?
18: Probably to August 1st. But then, maybe we have some downtime during, fall camp. So, it may work its way there, but, to be determined.
19: When you're done, can we either see this on social or just get the pic so we know when it's finished and celebrate with you?
18: Yeah, it'll definitely be on social media once I finish. Big accomplishment.
17: Some guys play golf, others travel. Is your Zen Legos?
18: Yeah, it's that and video games and then tried golfing a little bit. Not my favorite.
17: Okay.
18: Yeah, a lot of time. And
17: working on the golf outside. Game.
19: Leave that to the quarterbacks, right?
17: Yeah, well.
19: Typically?
17: Typically, that's how it goes. But I think the LJ can beat Bear Bachmeier in golf. I'm just saying that. Oh. I'm putting my money on you, bro.
18: I thank you for that. last time I went golfing, actually, I hit a birdie, so.
19: Let's go.
18: Yeah, it was my first time going.
17: It's just enough to maybe bring you back, right?
18: Yeah, just enough.
17: Just enough. You said video games are also in the mix. What's the video game of choice right now?
18: Right now it's Rocket League and FC 26, so FIFA. So, yeah.
19: You a soccer fan?
18: Yeah, I'm a big soccer fan.
19: Who do you pay attention to?
18: Usually it's national teams, but Real Madrid, Barcelona, of course, and then you got Man City, and then... Yeah, I would say it's really those three. Yeah. And then I like the national teams. I like France. I mean, the Brazil, all the big ones.
19: You going to be watching the World Cup?
18: Yeah, I am. I like England a lot, actually. I like Cole Palmer. And then they got Saka, too. So
17: yeah. We're Chelsea learning guys. So much about us. I had no idea you were such Chelsea a soccer
19: guy.
17: Savant.
19: I love Cole Palmer. I think the World Cup's going to be so fun. We're hosting. I mean, ticket prices are going down. You interested in going to a game?
18: Oh, I already booked one. So, yeah, I'm already going to one. I think it's around a 32 I got invited out to. So I'm going to go out to around a 32 game. And then, yeah, I'm just hoping. I don't know what groups it is. Yeah. But I'm hoping whatever group it is, it's like one with like a France or like a, just because there's so many players on France. Yeah. And then or like a Brazil because there's so many people on Brazil. So I'm hoping it's one of those big countries. So
17: star-studded country. Yeah.
19: That'd be amazing. Which city is the game in?
18: Seattle.
20: Nice. My dog.
18: Yes, sir.
19: We got Legos, video games, World Cup. This is the best summer of your life. Disneyland with Bruce. How was that, by the way?
18: Yeah, it was great. We got fast passes, so we were just skipping all the lines. Yeah. Yeah, they should do a fast pass for this. I think that would make like a killing. Like, oh my goodness.
17: We're always looking for ways to improve the fan fest.
19: 10 extra bucks, you get right to the front of the line to see LJ.
17: Maybe we've discovered something with that.
19: What was your favorite ride at Disneyland? And then what was it like with Bruce? Because I imagine he's a big, strong dude. There are certain rides that might be a little tighter for him?
18: Yeah, I would say it's Tiana's because he wanted it, right? So we were about to leave. And he's like, come on, we got to go on Tiana's because he did when he was little.
17: But formerly Splash Mountain.
18: It was Splash Mountain at that time, right? So he's like, we got to go, right? So I'm like, all right, because it was the last ride of the day. I was like, I'm not trying to be wet, though, when you get in this Uber to go back home. So, right, so we go. For some reason, we put Bruce in the front. Bruce goes in the front. First drop, drenched. And then... Yeah, after that, we ended up staying there for like about four more rides and just tried to ride everything. So, yeah.
20: That's awesome.
17: Outstanding. LJ Martin is with us from the Fan Fest on BYU Sports Nation.
19: You should see the group that is formed around us to attack LJ after this.
17: They may or may not have the fast pass. We'll have to inquire about that.
19: That's a great idea.
17: One more soccer question. Because it's prominent to BYU's campus coming up, the South Korean national team, which will be competing in the World Cup, is going to be playing two games at South Field. What do you think about World Cup soccer at South Field for two games?
18: My mom mentioned something about a couple friendlies being played here in Utah, so I was like, yeah, I'm going to have to go. And then, I'm really excited. Is that where they used to have a dude from the Spurs, right, play there?
19: Yeah. Yeah. Sung. Yeah, who's with LA now,
18: Sung.
19: Right?
18: That's South Korea, yeah. Correct?
17: Yep.
18: Yeah, there you go. So, yeah.
17: He's big time.
18: I'll probably go to that one. So, yeah.
17: It's a good entry point for some big-time football questions now because expectations are understandably high after BYU went a combined 23-4 in the last two seasons. You're the returning Big 12 Offensive Player of the Year. You've got big-time goals. What are you doing differently this summer, maybe than years past, to try and go to another level? And I know you have some NFL aspirations as well.
18: Yeah, I'm just trying to be more intentional in everything I did. I feel like I did a great job with that last year, but I feel like I could do that even more. So I just started a little bit earlier. So I started a diet. So I got with Dan, our nutritionist. And, we're going to leave me out pretty much. And it's going to be a pretty good amount. So, yeah, it should be looking pretty good.
19: Okay, what are we talking about? You're going to lose weight then?
18: No, I'm going to keep the same weight.
20: Keep the same weight, but leaner.
18: So I'll be at this time last year. I leaned out at like 225, and then during the season I gained to 230, so this time I'll lean out at 230, and then I'll probably end up gaining.
19: How will that affect your ability to be effective on the field?
18: It'll just allow me just to be more confident, just knowing, I mean, I put in all this work during the offseason, so watching things work out as well as, give me a few extra pounds just to punish more defenders. Mm.
17: Every team has superpowers, things they do best. What do you feel like BYU's superpowers are as a football squad?
18: Everything. I mean, I've seen all the guys put in work. I think it's passing. I think we could do it in passing game, run game. And then special teams, I've seen people put in work. And even on defense, I mean, yeah, we go against them every day. They're pretty legit. So, yeah, I feel like all around we're a pretty good team.
17: All right. One last quick hitter. Where do you feel like BYU needs to take the biggest step forward to be ready for the 2026 season?
18: I would say just our mentality, just going out there competing and just letting the outcome be the outcome, but the main thing just being competing and giving it our all and not letting the outside noise really affect us. I feel like we did that a little bit last year at times. You know, we heard about Texas Tech and how great they were, and we feel like, you know, we kind of did it to ourselves and just giving them too much credit. I mean, they were a really good team. You saw that. A lot of guys drafted. But, you know, we feel like, you know, we just got to go out there and compete at the end of the day because that's why we play the game, you know. If it was on paper, then there would be no point in playing. So just going out there and knowing that no matter what, we got the ability and we just got to go out there and show it. And, yes, we just got to go out there and play to our best of the best of our ability every time.
19: Well, good luck with everything.
17: That's the way to punctuate this interview.
19: Yeah, yeah. Primarily the workouts, but also the Legos. Best of luck with everything.
17: Enjoy the World Cup.
18: I need a lot of help on the Legos.
17: So, yeah. Thanks,
18: LJ. Yeah, appreciate you guys.
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7: 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Today on Finding Center, the theme is being a good influence. Peter M. Johnson, an assistant professor of accounting at BYU when this devotional was given, will give his address entitled Faith, Family, and Friendship.
9: Good morning, my brothers and sisters. I begin by telling you a little bit about myself and in the process sharing with you my testimony of the gospel of Jesus Christ and the three key ingredients we need to ensure happiness and peace in this life and a taste of what life will be like in our heavenly home. I grew up in the Queens Borough of New York City. New York City is a wonderful place full of excitement and entertainment. And as a youth, I was heavily involved with rap music, and my brother and I belonged to a group called CBS. No, it's not the television station, but the acronym CBS stood for Can't Be Stopped. We thought the name was cool. We traveled throughout New York City performing at wedding receptions, high school dances, and block parties. And during the summer months, we had different rap groups visit our neighborhood to perform free concerts. Most of the youth involved with rap visited the parks to listen and at times compete with the other rap groups. Often, however, these free concerts attracted drug deals and promoted random violence. It was during the summer of my 14th year that a random violent event occurred, which I will not go into at this time, but it provided me an opportunity to leave New York City and change the course of my life forever. I was fortunate that during that time, my mother, who lived in Hawaii, decided to send the family money and invited all the children to move with her to Hawaii. The money came at the right time, and within a week, I purchased a one-way ticket to Hawaii. When I arrived in Hawaii, I recognized quickly the many differences from New York City, the clear blue water from the ocean and the fresh, cool breeze at night. I also recognized the many different nationalities and cultures. And after attending my first day of Mililani High School, I came home and told my mother that it felt like I attended a United Nations meeting and that I represented Africa. During the first few weeks of high school, the basketball coach noticed I was one of the tallest young men on campus and invited me to try out for the basketball team. While living in New York, I didn't play much basketball as I enjoyed baseball and was on a bowling team. I had never played on a basketball team. I believe it was because of my height that I started on a varsity team as a sophomore. We won 3 basketball games that year, and everyone in the community was excited because it was 3 more games than the team had won the year before. In my junior year, we won 6 basketball games, and by the time I was a senior, we won 14 games and became the Western Division champions and advanced to the Hawaii State playoffs. Due to the success of my senior year, I was recruited to play basketball for the BYU Hawaii campus. All I knew about BYU Hawaii was that it was a church school, similar to a Notre Dame or a St. Mary's University. At the start of my fall semester, I was instructed by my academic advisor that I needed to take several religion courses to graduate from BYU Hawaii. For my first semester, I decided to take the New Testament, and for the first time, I began to understand, in part, the importance of a savior. While living in New York, I was a converted Muslim. The Islamic faith regarded Jesus Christ as a great prophet or a great man, similar to Moses or Abraham. I did not realize the importance of Jesus Christ and his atoning sacrifice until I read about his life in the book of Luke. I studied how the Savior healed the sick, raised the dead, made the blind to see and the deaf to hear. Will you imagine for a minute that we all lived during the time of the Savior? We watched from a distance as he performed the many miracles, called his apostles, and fed the 4,000. We also watched as he took upon him the sins of the world. In Luke chapter 22, verses 39 to 44, it reads, "And he came out and went as he was wont to the Mount of Olives, and his disciples also followed him." The word "want" means usually. Often when the Savior wanted to be alone, he visited the Mount of Olives and other similar places to pray. The scripture continues, "And when he was at the place, he said unto them, Pray that ye enter not into temptation. And he was withdrawn from them about a stone's cast and kneeled down and prayed. Imagine the Savior instructing his apostles to pray to overcome temptation. And that he withdrew himself about a stone's cast, so around 30 to 40 yards, and kneeled down and prayed, saying, Father, if thou be willing, remove this cup from me. Nevertheless, not my will, but thine be done. I believe the Savior at this moment knew that he was about to take upon him the sins of the world and ask, Father, if there's another way that a sacrifice could be made, but if not, let thy will be done. And there appeared an angel from heaven strengthening him, and being in an agony, he prayed more earnestly, and his sweat was, as it were, great drops of blood falling down to the ground. The Savior felt the pains of our sins. You know how it feels when you have made a mistake and your heart begins to ache? The Savior felt our heartache and our feelings of guilt and anguish. He took upon him the sins of all mankind, my sins, your sins, and the sins of all those who lived before and the sins of all those who live after us. And the pain was so great that it caused the Savior, even Jesus Christ, to bleed from every pore of his body. Well, you know the rest of the story. Judas betrays the Savior with a kiss, and Jesus suffers more pain before he's nailed to the cross. The Savior suffered death so that we might have life. As the fall semester progressed, I was introduced to the missionaries. They visited my dorm room on a regular basis. I can remember playing my rap music on my boombox. I would ask the missionaries if they wanted me to turn the music down. It was not until I served my mission when I learned that the missionaries were not allowed to listen to music. And so for a long time, I thought this was the reason why the missionaries came by my dorm room so often. After about a week of daily visits, the missionaries asked if I wanted to take the missionary discussions. My first discussion with the missionaries was in a library on the BYU Hawaii campus, and they showed me the video, The First Vision. The movie talked about Joseph Smith and how at the age of 14, he felt confused about the many different religions. He wanted to learn the truth and to understand more fully the plan of our Heavenly Father. Young Joseph searched the scriptures, and he read in James 1:5, if any of you lack wisdom, let him ask of God. The scripture touched young Joseph, and he decided to exercise his faith and to ask God. Joseph Smith went into a grove of trees, knelt to pray. And as he prayed, he saw a marvelous light, and in the midst of that light, young Joseph saw our Heavenly Father and Jesus Christ. As I watched this video, I felt in my heart that it was true. Joseph Smith exercised faith, trusted in the Lord, and his prayer was answered. The missionaries continued to teach me the remainder of the fall semester. It was fun. I learned a lot, but I had no desire to join. The next semester, I was again instructed by my advisor that I needed to take a religion course. I decided to take the Book of Mormon. I had no doubt about additional scriptures because as a Muslim, I had studied the Holy Quran. My Book of Mormon instructor was Brother Gary Smith of the School of Business. I started to read about Nephi and how as a young man, he listened to the Lord. And when Father Lehi instructed his son to return to Jerusalem for the brass plates, Laman and Lemuel complained, whereas Nephi simply said, I will go and do as the Lord commands, for I know the Lord giveth no commandment unto the children of men, save he shall prepare a way for them, that they may accomplish the things which he commanded them. Nephi exercised faith, trusted in the Lord, and obtained the brass plates. I read on. I read about King Benjamin and how he served the people with all his heart, might, mind, and strength. He loved the people he served, and more importantly, he loved the Lord. During his last days upon the earth, he built a tower so that he might be able to teach the many things pertaining to the kingdom of God. King Benjamin states, I tell you these things that ye may learn wisdom, that ye may learn that when ye are in the service of your fellow being, ye are only in the service of your God. King Benjamin served his people as we must serve one another. King Benjamin exercised faith, trusted in the Lord, and brought peace to an entire nation. I read on. I read in 3 Nephi chapter 11 of how the resurrected Lord visited the people on the American continent. The Savior was introduced by his father. Behold, my beloved son, in whom I am well pleased, in whom I have glorified my name, hear ye him. And it came to pass that he stretched forth his hand and spake unto the people, saying, Behold, I am Jesus Christ, whom the prophets testify shall come into the world. And I am the light and life of the world. And I have drunk out of that bitter cup which the Father has given me. And have glorified the Father and taken upon me the sins of the world, in the which I have suffered the will of the Father in all things from the beginning. The Lord then told the people to arise and come forth, to thrust their hands into his side, to feel the prints of the nails in his hands and in his feet, that they may know that he is the God of Israel and the God of the whole earth, and have been slain for the sins of the world. The Savior, my Savior, The resurrected Lord extends his hands of mercy and love to all who will come unto him. The Savior, my brother, my friend. I stopped reading. It was near the end of winter semester. I completed my finals and was prepared to return home to the other side of the island. My scholarship did not cover the spring term, and so I was prepared to work for the spring and summer to save money for the fall semester.

It was time for me to join the church. I looked at him amazed and wondered what he had been drinking. He continued and said, "From what I'm about to tell you, either one of two things will happen. You either join the church right away, or it will take you a while to join the church." He quoted a scripture in Ether chapter 12, verse 6 that states, "And now I, Moroni, which speak somewhat concerning these things, I will show unto the world that faith is the things which I hope for and not seen. Wherefore dispute not, because ye see not, for ye receive no witness until after the trial of your faith." I thought to myself, what did the scripture have to do with me? Brother Smith explained that he believed that I was waiting for some type of miracle or vision to take place before I would join the church. He said, "You need to act upon what you already know to be true before you receive a greater witness. Wherefore dispute not, because ye see not, for ye receive no witness until after the trial of your faith." Where Brother Smith was right, I thought, why can't I receive a vision like the prophet Joseph Smith? I wanted a greater witness. Well, it took me a while to join the church. I returned to the other side of the island and started to hang out with my friends. Towards the end of the summer, I began to feel somewhat empty, confused, and uncertain. I was missing school and the wonderful feelings I felt at BYU Hawaii. I knew something was wrong because I couldn't wait to go back to school. 2 weeks before school was to begin, I received a phone call from Coach Ken Wagner. Coach Wagner was the assistant coach at BYU Hawaii, and during that summer, he received a head coaching job at Dixie College in St. George, Utah. He called and asked if I wanted to play for him at Dixie College. I said yes. And for my first year at Dixie College, I redshirted, and I did not play basketball. This gave me the time to watch the Mormons. As I watched, I noticed there existed at least three types of Mormons. And so I thought, the first type is similar to you. Students that attend institute, take seminary, and take religious courses on a regular basis. They have a glow in their personality and always seem to have a smile on their face. And when tough times come upon them, they know to whom they can trust and that the Lord will help. The second type of Mormon are the ones who realize that they are away from home for the very first time and that no one will know what they are doing. They party, get involved in immoral relationships, and they believe they are having fun when in their heart they feel unhappy. They do not have the glow. The third type of Mormon are the ones that sit on a fence, unsure about who they are, and when the winds of temptation, whether good or bad, blow their way, they follow in its direction. They look confused more than anything else. As I noticed these types of Mormons, I thought, well, Peter, what type of Mormon do you want to be? Well, I want to be just like Rick West, my first college roommate at BYU Hawaii and a returned missionary. Bob Barnes, a teammate at Dixie College and a great friend, and Coach Wagner, who helped to understand the importance of family. They have the glow. I thought, well, if I'm going to be a Mormon, I must learn how they date. Therefore, I enrolled in an institute class called Dating and Courtship. And I guess the other 28 male students in the class thought the same as I. At this time at Dixie College, a good friend, Trudy Smith, began to take the missionary discussions. She invited me to attend with her. This time, the sister missionaries taught me about the Church of Jesus Christ. And as you know, the sister missionaries teach the gospel differently than the elders. After each discussion, they used to cry as they shared their testimony. And they wanted so much to hug me, but they realized it was against mission rules. Towards the end of the discussions, though, they asked me to do something that the elders did not. They asked me to fast and to pray about the truthfulness of the gospel. I was familiar with fasting. As a Muslim, we fasted during the month of Ramadan, a sacred time for worship. I fasted, and when I was done, I returned to my dorm room at Dixie College, knelt down on my knees, and simply asked Heavenly Father, "Is the Book of Mormon the Word of God, and is Joseph Smith a prophet?" No, I did not receive a vision or a visit from an angel. I felt warmth in my heart, a feeling I felt many times before, feelings I felt when I attended BYU Hawaii, the feeling I felt when I attended Brother Smith's Book of Mormon class, the feeling I felt when I saw the movie about Joseph Smith. However, this feeling of warmth came when I was by myself, and I knew it came from God. He answered my prayer. I had a testimony. I told the missionaries that I wanted to be baptized, but I wanted to return to Hawaii so my mother could witness my joining the church. I thought as soon as I got off the plane, I would find the missionaries and join the church. Well, that didn't happen. I started to hang out with my old friends and return to my old habits. However, towards the end of the summer, those old feelings of uncertainty and confusion returned.
In August of 1986, I was home in my room.

0: and I decided to read the Bible. I read in John 14:15, "If you love me, keep my commandments." I knew I loved my mother. She is a source of strength in my life. I knew I loved my family, but that I loved God. I knelt down to pray and told my Heavenly Father for the first time that I loved him. Later that day, I was on my way to the gym to play basketball, and I noticed two missionaries riding their bikes. I almost ran them over. They pulled to the side of the road. I told them to come to my home that night. They thought it was a miracle. The next week, I was baptized a member of the Church of Jesus Christ of Latter-day Saints. I returned back to Dixie College and played my sophomore year. We had a great team. We won 32 games and lost only three. I was recruited by several Division I universities. However, I decided to postpone my college education to serve a mission. I was called to serve in Alabama. In Alabama, I met people and families who exercised their faith, trusted in the Lord, and because of their faith, their lives were blessed. One such individual was Sister Eva Oryang from Uganda, Africa. While living in her home country, she held a top political office and served as a prominent member of the government. However, in the summer of 1988, government officials of Uganda received several death threats, and Sister Oryang feared for her life. She left Uganda and arrived in Tuskegee, Alabama, where her oldest son was attending Tuskegee University. After 2 weeks of living in the U.S., she became discouraged and very depressed. She had left a few of her children and a husband back in Africa, and she was unsure as to when her family would be together again. Back in her country, she learned of God and had faith in him. And one night she prayed. She prayed all night, even until the next morning. And all she said in her prayer was this: "Heavenly Father, I know I need a church. Will you please send me the right church first?" In the morning, there was a knock on the door. Her daughter answered the door and returned to her mother's room. "Mother, you have visitors." Sister Oryang thought to herself, "I'm a stranger in this country. How can I have any visitors?" As she went to the door, she thought, "America is a strange place. Parents send their children outdoors with names on their shirts." The missionaries introduced themselves. Sister Oryang told the missionaries, "I have just finished my prayers and asked the Lord to send me the right church." Of course, the missionaries smiled with joy and stated they were representatives of the right church. As Sister Oryang led the missionaries to the living room, there was another knock on the door. It was a minister of another faith who lived across the street. He had been watching the family for the past week and thought this would be a good time to visit the family. He was an older gentleman, and Sister Oryang thought to herself, "How can these young boys tell me anything about God?" She led the minister into the kitchen. As he sat down, there was another knock at the door. It's a true story. Two older sisters of yet another faith had been proselyting in the area and decided to knock on the Oryang's door. She thought to herself, "I have just finished my prayer and asked the Lord to send me the right church first." Sister Oryang said goodbye to the minister and the two other sisters and listened intently to the missionaries. Within weeks, Sister Oryang and her family joined the Church of Jesus Christ of Latter-day Saints. Within a few months, the majority of her family came to the U.S. and they too joined the church. Before the Oryang family joined the church, the Tuskegee branch had about 10 members. Following Sister Oryang's conversion and through her example of faith and testimony, the branch grew from 10 members to over 60 in just 9 months. And her son, David Oryang, became the branch president of the Tuskegee branch a few years later. Sister Oryang, like others, are blessed with the fullness of the everlasting gospel and shared this gift with many. She understood the influence and the power of the Holy Ghost and how it helps to change lives and brings people closer to our Heavenly Father. In working with Sister Oryang following her conversion, she helped me to understand the three key ingredients necessary to ensure happiness and peace in this life and a taste of what life will be like in our heavenly home. The key ingredients are faith, family, and friendship. The first ingredient of faith and trust in our Lord Jesus Christ is essential for us to obtain the power necessary to understand the love that our Heavenly Father has for us and His desire for our success. Faith is the power that moves us to repent and instills the desire to improve and to become better. It is through the exercising of faith that allows us to overcome discouragement and heartache as we recognize that the Savior suffered in the Garden of Gethsemane so that the suffering and pain we feel at times can be relieved and peace restored. There is a difference in having faith and exercising faith. Having faith denotes a belief in the Savior. Exercising faith denotes action. It is allowing our belief to guide us to pray, to read and study the scriptures, to repent and to keep the commandments of God. It is the exercising of faith that our belief, knowledge, and love for the Savior grows and strengthens us. The second ingredient is family. Having a solid family relationship is imperative in helping us to understand the principles of forgiveness, service, and selflessness. President Spencer W. Kimball, our 12th president of the church, suggests that it is through families we master the teachings of the gospel of Christ. He states, and I quote, "Spirituality is also nurtured in our actions of patience, kindness, and forgiveness towards each other and in our applying gospel principles in the family circle. Home is where we become experts and scholars in gospel righteousness, learning, and living gospel truths," end quote. Families, they come in all shapes and sizes. Some are raised in a single-parent home, some are adopted, and yet some are taught and raised by grandparents and other relatives. I was raised by a single parent, and my mother always taught me to have faith and helped me to understand the workings of God in our lives. Now, I am married, and I have been adopted, if you will, into Stephanie's family, and continue to learn a great deal from in-laws and how important grandparents are in raising and teaching our children. The third ingredient is friendship. President Larry Gibson, stake president of the Highland Utah West Stakes, define a friend, and I quote, "as one who is attached to another by affection, by esteem, and by respect. It is these attributes that leads to a desire to be with a friend and seeks to promote prosperity and happiness," end quote. Good friends provide support and guidance. In the April 1997 General Conference, President Hinckley, our beloved prophet, declared that every member of the church needs three things: a friend, a responsibility, and nurturing with the good word of God. Later, he suggests that becoming a friend is probably the most difficult. To get outside our comfort zone and to extend a hand of friendship is challenging. It takes time to develop friendships, but this is the time we need to take. At some point, we will all be tested. It is a part of life. And when those times come, and they will come, it is a great feeling to know you have a friend at school, at work, or in your ward to show love, to listen to your concerns, to be an example of goodness, and to testify of truth. These are the attributes of friendship. The Savior called us his friends when he said, "Greater love has no man than this, who layeth down his life for his friends." As we study in the book of Proverbs 17:17, it states, "A friend loveth at all time." We need to take the time to become friends. There are those that you associate with that need your friendship and your support. Brothers and sisters, I know God lives. I know Jesus is the Christ, the Son of God, and the only begotten of the Father, our Redeemer, our Savior, and our friend. I know we have a living prophet, even Gordon B. Hinckley, and this is the Lord's church upon the face of the earth. We have been given much. Therefore, we must give of ourselves and incorporate and strengthen the three ingredients of faith, family, and friendships to ensure happiness and peace in this life and begin to understand in part what life will feel like in our heavenly home. My friends, take full advantage of the Lord's goodness. His arms of mercy and love are extended, and all are invited to partake. For the Lord has said, "Come unto me, all ye that labor and are heavy laden, and I will give you rest. Take my yoke upon you and learn of me, for I am meek and lowly in heart, and you shall find rest unto your souls. For my yoke is easy and my burden is light." The Savior loves you and he loves me. In the name of Jesus Christ, amen.
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8: On In Good Faith, it's our privilege to hear stories and accounts from believers told in their own words. Our hope is to listen with an open heart, celebrating the power of faith and belief and what those stories mean to the ones who tell them. This week, I speak with Camille Frank Olson about Mary, the mother of Jesus, and the surprising amount of information we can glean from the few scriptures we have about Mary's childhood, her relationship with Joseph, and her position in Jewish society. Our interview is focused also on a moment unique in scripture, when Mary and her cousin Elizabeth greet each other with love and witness. Camille Frank Olson is Professor Emeritus of Ancient Scripture and former Department Chair at Brigham Young University in Provo, Utah. Her areas of research are New Testament, General Church Doctrine, the Life of Christ, and Culture and History of the Bible. She has a PhD in Sociology of the Middle East, a Master's in Ancient Near Eastern Studies, and her Bachelor's was in Education. She's married to Paul F. Olson.
6: I think often we only see her after she gives birth to Jesus, and then she's kind of frozen in time as this young mother, and not realizing she ages. She's having all kinds of experiences throughout the Savior's ministry, difficult ones probably, and is there after the resurrection among the 120 disciples mentioned in Acts chapter 1.
8: There are scriptural accounts, and then there's apocryphal accounts, and then there's sort of just legends of Mary as a girl and all this. How do you narrow down in this process what you're going to use?
6: I think it's fascinating to look at the legends. I think it's fascinating to look at some of the apocryphal stuff. And a lot of these legends, Mary and the apocryphal works, Mary becomes much more of a legend herself, unreal, even divine. She truly does become divine in a lot of them and has led to a whole religious bent called Mariology, where you worship Mary. And so I purposely stuck right with the scriptural canon. I think there is so much more there than we typically realize, and it can be trusted. Not only in the New Testament, but also Old Testament a little bit, you could maybe tease out of there. And the Book of Mormon is an incredible resource as well.
8: So in Josephus, we get a mention of Jesus. But other than the scriptural accounts, as far as I know, there is no actual historical evidence of Mary, other than traditional places, for instance, in Nazareth, where she grew up.
6: I'm not aware of any either. It came afterwards. So, second century, it starts up. And so you get these incredible stories about what her birth was like, that she was immaculately conceived. And
8: without original sin.
6: Yes. And her mother would not have been tainted with sin then when she conceived and gave birth to her. And she's fed by angels and she's kept pure at the temple. Instead of what we can more likely surmise from what is in the scripture, that she grew up in little Nazareth in a small village and knew her neighbors and was a typical little girl.
8: And in the time, what would her prospects have been? What would her life plan have been?
6: Well, arranged marriages, that was what happened. And they were arranged fairly young. We know from the Mishnah, which is the oral Jewish law that was finally written down in about 200 AD, that girls were considered a minor until age 12. But between the age of 12 and 12 and a half, definitely before 13, they were considered of marriageable age, which is just almost shocking to us. But the idea was to protect a young woman once she would reach her maturity with puberty, that she would be married so as not to ever be violated in any way and therefore lose her opportunity for marriage. So they married young, and she would have been with her parents, you know, her father would have been a major figure in her life. There is one Jewish philosopher, historian of first century named Philo. He lived in Alexandria, Egypt, and he wrote about Jewish young women and how they would be protected. But what he's talking about would be more the aristocracy. I mean, if you are living on a farm or you have family that you need to provide for, you don't sit some of the members of the family in a back room and keep them safe and protected there. No, you put them out to work, and they're helping in the efforts there. That would likely be the area around Galilee. But she would have known the other kids in her neighborhood.
0: We understand that Nazareth was quite a small village at the
6: yes.
0: time. Yes. How many families or people?
6: I mean, I've seen estimates about maybe 400 people would have lived there.
0: This is the town where everybody knows everybody's business.
6: Everyone knows everyone. Remember when Jesus goes to the synagogue in Nazareth during his ministry, and after he quotes from Isaiah 61 in first person, the Spirit of the Lord is upon me and he has anointed me to preach the gospel to the poor. And the people are just going, oh, they've never heard such gracious words. And then the first things out of their mouths is, isn't this Joseph's son? I think what they're thinking first off is, wait a minute, this is the Messiah. I mean, it just didn't fit. But they go, no, this is Joseph's son. Oh, no, Mary's his mother, and we know his brothers and his sisters. Oh, no, this couldn't be. They know everyone. And it was a shock to them to see what Jesus became.
0: So let's go back to prophecies, because Matthew and others go to great pains to sort of point out that this event just fulfilled a previous prophecy.
6: Matthew is the one that is a Jew writing to Jews, and he wants to show that Jesus is the fulfillment of these prophecies. The most famous one, and one that Matthew draws on, is Isaiah 7:14. Behold, a virgin shall conceive and bear a son, and shall call his name Emmanuel. Scholars have long come away with the idea that the translated virgin is actually in Hebrew a young woman, a maiden.
0: Mm-hmm.
6: And so in the context, it really looks like this is Isaiah telling King Ahaz, there's a sign that the Lord can give to you that Jerusalem is going to be okay. The Assyrians are not going to destroy it. A virgin shall conceive, or a young maiden will conceive and bear a son, and his name will be Emmanuel. In the context, it seems that sign had something to do with that particular time. But what's interesting, when the Septuagint was written, you know, this is
0: that's the Greek.
6: Couple hundred years before Mary would and the New Testament events begin, they write it in Greek and they choose this word virgin, which is interesting instead of just a young maiden. And then when Matthew picks it up, he sees that connection that Mary is the fulfillment of that she is the virgin. So in many ways, it is Matthew looking at Old Testament prophecies and saying, this is happening right here. And he does it all through the gospel. This is the first one that he does it with.
0: I mean, we just really get a few verses of this amazing announcement of the angel Gabriel to Mary. She says, be it unto me, or I acquiesce to this, I accept this.
6: And you know what I like it to say? I will go and do. I think it's the same words as like Nephi said, be it unto me according to thy will. I'll go and do what you ask me to do.
0: And then her most obvious question is, but I see a problem here.
6: Yes, there's not a man for me to conceive a child. There needs to be a man involved. She's engaged, as we call it, to Joseph, but they are not living together. It's just the first part of that marriage.
0: Mm-hmm.
6: That's her question. That's what she's concerned about. I think it's interesting that Gabriel has said, he will inherit the throne of David. She's not concerned about that. Don't you think that's interesting? I think there's a little hint there that there's some of that royal blood in Mary as well.
0: With the genealogies, because yes. That was so important at
6: yes.
0: the time. And then we don't know how Joseph found out his betrothed is expecting. We don't really see a conversation between the two of them. So what can we extrapolate about what that situation was like for them? Because he had a really big choice to make.
6: It's highly probable that they didn't really know each other. That same Mishnaic passage talking about a girl being ready for the bride chamber at 12 and a half or 13 talks about men at age 18. Perhaps the impression from that and other hints that he might have been older, but they didn't seem to know each other. He could have been coming from Bethlehem. Their families know each other. Again, we don't know. Their parents have made that agreement, and it's legal agreement. And to break that would require a divorce. I think it's so important that Mary doesn't tell Joseph what has happened. And Joseph simply knows.
0: Because wouldn't that be your first thing?
6: Yes.
0: You're never going to believe me, but.
6: Yes, yes. And I think somehow to just protect herself and the reputation and everything else. All that Joseph knows is that Mary is with child. And he's a good man. You can tell that. He doesn't want to publicly humiliate her. I mean, he could press charges and, according to the law of Moses, even go as far as stoning. Mm. But he doesn't want to do that. He just wants to divorce her, put her away privately. I think with all of his goodness and all of his intentions, his understanding of what the law would allow and how serious this was that Mary was with child did not allow him to even contemplate the idea of still marrying her.
0: Right. We skip over this in the story.
6: I think it's really a tough one. He's saying, okay, then I will. And it's not until then that he's ready to divorce her that he gets the revelation from Gabriel.
0: In a dream.
6: Where this passage, this is Emmanuel, and that you should marry her, and that which she's carrying is holy. And Joseph follows that. He says, I will go and do as well.
0: I wish we had his background. I mean, what prepared him to do this and say, okay. But we just see that he's called a just man.
6: He is. You can see that. And he is... through all of this, even though we don't see him after Jesus is 12 years old, the assumption being that he may have passed away. I think it is an interesting insight into Mary later on, too. One of the four sons that we see Mary and Joseph have after Jesus is born, the first one is named James, and he is most often attributed as the author of the Epistle of James. And I think it's so interesting in that epistle in chapter 1 where we read his definition of true religion and undefiled is visiting the orphans, the fatherless, and the widows. Mm. And I wonder, this is just looking at scripture and what we have there, if Joseph did indeed die when the children were young, perhaps James's first experience with witnessing true religion was the way his mother, a widow, and these orphan children, or these fatherless children, would have been treated.
0: Interesting. Mary is told not only her own news, but she's told about this miracle for her relative Elizabeth.
6: Yes, and keep in mind what's going on. Remember, this is the way Luke introduces his gospel, not with the birth of Jesus Christ. He introduces it with the Annunciation and birth of John, which is a fascinating approach because... remember, Zacharias is struck dumb, that he is not able to communicate after he receives the revelation in the temple that his wife, Elizabeth, well stricken in years, is going to conceive a child, a son, and his name will be John. But we just get this one little verse in Luke chapter 1, verse 24. Well, two verses I want to read. And after those days, his wife Elizabeth conceived and hid herself 5 months. I think that's typical for her age especially, but for being very cautious. And you didn't go out and announce to everyone when you find out you're pregnant, like today. They were much more modest about that and circumspect. She's 5 months. She hid herself. But look what she is saying. I love this from Elizabeth. Thus hath the Lord dealt with me in the days whereon he looked upon me to take away my reproach among men. I think about how much Elizabeth must have suffered being blamed for not giving Zacharias a son. And he being a priest, very important for the son to carry on that lineage and tradition. So you go back and you say, who knows that Elizabeth is pregnant at this time? Zacharias probably does, but he's not saying anything. And Elizabeth has hidden herself up. So here up in Nazareth, Gabriel tells Mary, you know, kind of like, how can this be? And he says, you go see your cousin Elizabeth, for she is with child. And that's when Mary says, behold, the handmaiden of the Lord, be it unto me according to thy word. The angel departs, and she just that fast gets up, and she heads down to the hill country of Judea. Probably a little bit east of Jerusalem is the traditional place where Elizabeth and Zacharias lived. Mm. And she just meets this older woman. I mean, she knows her. I just think it's incredible. She salutes Elizabeth, and Elizabeth knows at that moment that Mary is with child. Now, Mary's just, she would not be showing in any way. Mm-hmm. There would be no outward sign of that. But Elizabeth knows, and she's so in awe. She knows because her unborn son, right, John.
0: She's already in the middle of the miracle.
6: Oh, I just think there is not the whole face of the earth at this time. There is not a spotlight shining brighter any place than on those two women. We sing in the Christmas hymn, the hopes and fears of all the years are met in thee tonight. It's revelation that is communicating. The Spirit is working with them. As John communicates, he's starting his mission very early.
0: Prenatal.
6: Yes. That Mary is not only pregnant, and if it was just pregnant, can you imagine Elizabeth just kind of going, oh, Mary, this is not good. This is not a problem. But she's not shaming Mary. She's praising her and feeling so in awe because she knows not only Mary is pregnant, but she's pregnant with the Son of God. And Mary has not said one word except, hi, Elizabeth. And Elizabeth's words are fabulous when she says, how is it that thou, the mother of not the Lord, but the mother of my Lord, has come to me? She recognizes that this fruit of Mary's womb is the Redeemer. It's really in a remarkable moment, and it underscores just how powerful the Spirit spoke to those two women at that time.
0: That would be a conversation to behold.
6: Yes. Yes.
0: Well, isn't it one of the longest interactions in the Scripture between two women?
6: We do get, you know, some with Mary and Martha, Sarah and Hagar, Leah and Rachel, Naomi and Ruth. But truly, this one is, and two different ages, you know, you just see the generations. You know what I think? One question that often comes up is, if Mary is descended from Judah, if she's the line of David, and we know very clearly that Elizabeth is the line of Levi, she's a daughter of Aaron. We learn that right at the beginning of Luke chapter 1. Then how could they be cousins? How could they be related? And you know the word in Greek for this cousins, it's more related. It's not like that we use the idea of
0: first and second.
6: Right.
0: Cousins.
6: One of my colleagues, S. Kent Brown, I was talking to him about this one day, and he said, if you think of Mary's parents, and this is not scriptural, but one way that we could explain this, if one of them descended from Judah and one of them descended from Levi, maybe their mother was Elizabeth's sister, for example, that would make Jesus inheritor of both the priesthood lineage and the royal lineage. And he becomes truly the King of Kings and the high priest of our profession. It's really quite lovely that way. Somehow they're related. And in many ways, Elizabeth becomes like a mother figure for Mary. I think very important We don't know where Mary's mother is. We don't know if she's passed away. We forget sometimes how young people died back then.
0: And so after this visit with Elizabeth, which we assume may have been some months even.
6: Yes. It says 3 months, you know, she's ready to deliver. And it sounds like in Luke chapter 1, it sounds like Mary leaves right before Elizabeth gives birth. But I just keep going back. Scripture is not necessarily written in chronological order. That the idea was to bear witness of Christ. And so you could see him finish up this story with Mary and then going back to this story with Elizabeth and Zacharias. I think Mary was there when Elizabeth gave birth. That would be very helpful for her. So that would be 3 months that she would be there. And then she returned back up.
0: And she arrives, probably now, obviously, with child.
6: Yes.
0: So this is where Joseph really has to make his decision.
6: That's right. She's got to come. She's seen all this. She's been with this wonderful time with Elizabeth. And then she goes back up and has to face the consequences.
0: So you can't help wonder, were people looking askance at Joseph and Mary, like, that kind of judgment, perhaps?
6: Yes.
0: It doesn't say, but
6: I'll tell you one that does say, and it's a little tiny hint,
0: okay,
6: and it comes later. It's in the Gospel of John. John chapter 8, get Jewish leaders here that are saying to Jesus, Abraham is our father. Jesus said to them, if ye were Abraham's children, ye would do the works of Abraham. But now you seek to kill me. Then they said unto him, we be not born of fornication. Now, I put the emphasis on the we.
0: Mm.
6: I don't know how they said it, but that makes sense to me. They're talking about being children of Abraham, and he's our father. And then they say to Jesus, we be not children of fornication. We be not born of fornication. I think there's a hint there that there was something that had been dragged back through time, and not only would Jesus be struck with something like this, but even more so, Mary would have.
0: Mm.
6: Not only when she was pregnant, not only when she came back with this child, but through her life. You wonder what kind of wagging tongues would say.
0: Mm. So then they make their journey to Bethlehem, where it's prophesied the Messiah will be born. In whatever circumstances of lodging, the traditional, it's all filled up, we're told, because of the census. And you know, we don't know if there was a midwife. We don't know anything about this.
6: But we know the critical, important things. And there is a reverence that seems to surround it as a result of it, doesn't it? But probably in some of the lowest circumstance. I mean, you just think of that in an area where animals had or would stay. We don't know if there were animals there at that particular time, but they had. But she lays that little baby in a manger.
0: Oh, but Camille, the song says the ox and dove. And the
6: it does. And it also says that Jesus, no crying he makes. And I kind of think, you know, that's not a sin to cry, I don't think. Yeah. I think he could have cried. He grows up, because of Mary, I think, he grows up like a regular, typical boy that people would not think twice about who he is.
0: Hmm. So we hear from the very beginning that Mary pondered these things in her heart. So it sounds like she's not going, guys, if you only knew, like, I can't really say, but if you only...
6: Boy, could she pack the arenas with Mary is speaking tonight, if you want to hear it. The memoir she could have written, right? No, I think to me that is one of the most salient insights into Mary that we get twice in the book of Luke, that twice we read of her pondering these things and keeping them in her heart.
0: Even from when they take Jesus as a baby to the temple and she's told a sword shall pierce your own heart also.
6: Yeah, I think there's a lot happening and there's... Mary is so amazing at such a young age at how wise she is. She's obedient. And there's something, a connection I think you get between pondering and meditating and watching rather than speaking and always running to do. and gaining insight and wisdom.
0: And then when she does open her mouth to say, the Lord hath done great things unto his handmaid, and then she seems to go on to actually prophesy.
6: Yes. My soul doth magnify the Lord. Yes. It is beautiful. And in many ways, it is her life that helps us see Jesus more clearly through that magnification.
0: So he is born. We're told that he's wrapped in swaddling clothes, maybe not so unusual.
6: No.
0: And then laid in a manger, likely carved out of stone, as the troughs were at the time. This was not a typical place to lay your baby.
6: No.
0: What I have heard is sometimes that they would, those who were charged with identifying firstborn lambs without blemish, would wrap them and put them protectively in a trough or something like that. Have you heard that as well?
6: Yes, I have. Some would say that that's what the shepherds were doing and why they're watching their flocks at night, which would be a wonderful little piece to the story.
0: So here they are told by the angel, you should go up. You'll know the baby because no other baby is wrapped this way and lying in a stone box. And so they're able to testify of this lamb.
6: Yeah, doesn't that tell you something about the shepherds? I mean, shepherds were a lower class occupation in the day, and sometimes accused of theft and cheating. But I'll tell you, whoever these shepherds were, it seems like God chose some that he knew their hearts, and they would understand and recognize spiritual promptings, that they would be open to receive that message from a choir of angels and then follow the instructions. And the way they reverence that baby when they come is further evidence as far as their own spirits. I think it's very powerful and beautiful that you get shepherds on one hand and then these magi, wise men that come with such elegant gifts that seem to say that from the entire spectrum, there are those that are welcome to come and worship and recognize who he is. It's not to a certain few.
0: Yeah, she got witness after witness of other people witnessing of who her child was without her actually ever announcing it.
6: That's right. Or anyone else. Now, you think about that. I think it's one of the most powerful parts of this story is that the only way anyone knew that Jesus was the Christ as a baby was through revelation.
0: Simeon and Anna at the temple.
6: Yes.
0: The shepherds, the wise men show up.
6: Zacharias was told, Elizabeth, how she did, John the Baptist. It all was through revelation. And there is something in that that I think tells us today that the only way we truly know who Jesus is as the Son of God and as our Redeemer, as our Lord and Master, is through revelation.
8: 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In Good Faith is a production of BYU Radio. I'm Stephen Cap Perry. 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
9: BBC News with Govinda Gill. The US Secretary of State Marco Rubio has warned that Cuba's leaders will not be able to buy time in their conflict with Washington. Mr. Rubio described Cuba as a threat to national security. Joel Gunter reports from Washington.
10: Trump administration officials have previously alluded to the possibility of military action against Cuba, but Marco Rubio's latest remarks will take on added weight after the murder charges leveled against Raul Castro. Casting doubt on a diplomatic outcome, Mr. Rubio said the Trump administration was both very serious and very focused on changing the Cuban regime. His comments follow a build-up of U.S. military might in the region, with the USS Nimitz aircraft carrier and three escort warships arriving in the Caribbean Sea in recent days.
9: NATO foreign ministers are in Sweden today for a series of meetings amid increasing tensions within the defense alliance over the war in Iran and the global fallout. Marco Rubio told the BBC that President Trump was disappointed with NATO allies. Our State Department correspondent Tom Bateman is travelling with Mr. Rubio.
11: This is the first gathering of NATO foreign ministers since the start of the war on Iran, with the alliance under continuing strain over its fallout. The Trump administration has at times angrily demanded more help from its allies, many of whom have in turn privately shunned the risk of getting drawn into a war they don't see as part of NATO's mutual defence concept and which they weren't consulted about. Before boarding the plane to Sweden, asked by the BBC about unconfirmed reports the US could shrink its total troop numbers available in the event of an attack on a NATO country, Mr. Rubio said some of those issues would be discussed today.
9: The foreign minister of the Democratic Republic of Congo has told the BBC that authorities there were ramping up efforts to inform communities affected by the Ebola outbreak. It comes after an angry crowd partially set fire to a hospital in the east of the country after the death of a patient there. Labour union members at South Korea's largest chipmaker, Samsung Electronics, have begun voting on whether to accept a wage deal offered by the company. Workers had threatened an 18-day strike unless Samsung shared the profits from its chip business, which has been boosted by the AI boom. With more details, here's Jake Kwon from Seoul.
12: The deal between the union and Samsung was only reached hours before the union's deadline. As part of the deal, Samsung will set aside around 10% of its profit as bonuses for its employees. Each worker in the company's memory chip division is expected to bring home hundreds of thousands of dollars worth of stocks this year. The union's leaders celebrated the deal, but other employees in the company who make TVs and phones will miss out on the windfall.
9: Jake Kwan with that report. World News from the BBC.
5: Welcome to an hour of storytelling on BYU Radio. I'm your host, Sam Payne, and today we're excited to bring you another adventure featuring our favorite amateur sleuth, Quentin Manning, Detective for Justice. What will Quentin and sidekick Sam Turnquist do this time? Here's part one of The Case of the Rash of Robbings, brought to you by the Kaboom Podcast. It's time for Kaboom. Thanks for joining us for another chapter in the exciting summer series, Quentin Manning, Detective for Justice.
0: A whole new mystery is starting up today. Here is The Rash of Robbings, Part 1.
5: Here we go.
1: The name is Manning. Quentin Manning, Detective for Justice. If you've gotten this far, you're probably aware of some of the cases I've encountered, including deflated tires, crashed computers, and strange smells. But the case we were about to encounter was the most layered, complicated case we had yet faced. It all started one day when I was delivering a form to the office for Mrs. Turbot.
13: You can just put those request forms right there with the others, Quentin.
1: Hey, this is another request for a paperclip dispenser. That's what Mrs. Turbot wants.
14: Excuse me, Mrs. Furble. Have you seen my paperclip dispenser?
13: Why, no, Mr. Clacker.
14: Also, have you seen my computer mouse?
13: No, I haven't.
14: Get Mrs. Zetabyte down here right away. I need one if I'm going to do these reports.
1: I hope everyone finds everything, especially the paperclip dispensers. Have a nice day, Mrs. Furble.
15: Quentin, Chief, any mysteries?
1: Funny you should ask. Things seem to be missing. Mrs. Turbot asked me to request a new paperclip dispenser. Others are missing theirs. And Mr. Clacker can't find his computer mouse.
15: And Ms. Matisse is really upset that someone took her favorite paintbrush.
1: Sam, I think we've got a case. It sounds like rampant petty larceny.
15: Is that a disease?
1: No, it's theft. Someone is stealing things.
15: Here you go again with unnecessary words. My grandmother says in practicing writing, one should omit needless words. And that is true for speaking, which we are doing. And Chief, it doesn't make sense that one person would be stealing all that stuff. I mean, how many paperclip dispensers do you need?
1: Perhaps they're just stealing for the joy of stealing.
15: Who enjoys stealing paperclip dispensers?
1: I think you know whom.
15: Who?
1: Whom? You know whom.
15: I do?
1: You do.
15: Maybe you should tell me, because I think I just forgot.
1: The Burmics!
15: I don't think so.
1: I'm sure of it.
15: I don't know, Chief. I heard the Burmics are already in trouble for hanging rolls of toilet paper out of the science class windows. And if they get caught doing anything else, Mr. Clacker, vice principal in charge of discipline, will give them detention for life.
1: Sam, you can't have detention for life.
15: You can if Mr. Clacker, vice principal in charge of discipline, catches you. He has tremendous reach and power.
1: The Burmics love to sow the seeds of social discord.
15: I don't know what that means, but I think they just do stuff to do it.
16: Hey, you guys.
15: Hi, Sydney.
16: Hi. Hello, Quentin.
1: Hello, Sydney.
15: What are you doing with a toilet plunger?
16: My mom asked me to go get this and bring it to her. It was in the girls' bathroom in the science wing. She can't find her other one.
1: Someone stolen the school's plunger?
16: She probably just misplaced it. No one would steal a toilet plunger.
1: Maybe simply to sow the seeds of social discord.
16: What are you talking about?
15: He means doing stuff just to do it.
1: Someone seems to be pilfering things all over the school.
16: Like what?
1: Paperclip dispensers.
16: Okay, that's ridiculous.
1: Mr. Clacker's mouse.
16: That's more ridiculous.
1: What about Ms. Matisse's favorite paintbrush?
16: This isn't striking me as a major crime wave. I gotta go. Mom's waiting, and she has a lot to do before the dance on Friday night.
1: What dance?
16: You know, the dance.
1: What dance?
15: The big all-school dance. Everybody's going. I might even go. Not to dance, but because I understand they will be serving interesting appetizers.
16: Good luck with your crime wave. I'll see you guys later.
15: Gee, Chief, I would think you would want to go to the dance.
1: It doesn't seem very important to me.
15: After all, Dolly is one of the organizers.
1: Wait, Dolores Crupler is gonna be there?
15: Uh-oh. I shouldn't have mentioned that.
1: Would you happen to know if Dolores is going to the dance with anyone?
15: You want to take her to the dance?
1: Well, not take her, but I could meet her there. And while I wouldn't monopolize all her time, especially since she is the prom queen...
15: I didn't call her the prom queen. She's one of the organizers.
1: She'll be very busy, but I would be happy to escort her in her quiet moments or perhaps just share a dance or two.
15: That's what you want?
1: Just as important, attending the dance might give us a chance of investigating the rash of robbing sweeping the school.
15: I thought you said you were sure it was the Burmix.
1: I did. And just maybe the Burmix will be going to the dance. And just maybe they will be looking for something to steal during the dance while no one is looking. And just maybe we can catch them red-handed, finally, for good!
15: While you're dancing with Dolly?
1: Dolores. I'll just ask Dolores Krepler if she has an escort.
15: Okay, Chief. But I think you shouldn't use that word. Just ask her if she wants to dance.
1: I'm sure she'll appreciate a formal invitation.
15: I don't get it, but okay.
1: I ignored my assistant's protests. While Sam is faithful and responsive, he lacks a certain sensitivity to matters of the heart. But we would soon make progress concerning the rash of robbings. The next day before school began, Sam and I came upon some very incriminating evidence. I'll see you in English, Sam. Keep your eyes peeled for evidence. Anything suspicious. Pay attention when anyone says they've had something taken from them.
15: Quentin, look over there. It's the Burmix, coming out of Mrs. Plum's storage closet.
1: Please listen while I... Wait, look! It's the Burmix, coming out of Mrs. Plum's storage closet!
15: I said that.
1: They're carrying a suspicious bag. Let's go investigate. Come on!
15: Right, Chief.
1: Jimmy, Timmy,

0: Gotta go.
1: Bye.
2: I don't believe their story. Let's just take a peek in the closet. Look over here. A chicken nugget. Why would they leave a chicken nugget on the floor?
0: Maybe they dropped one when they came in here to eat them, so nobody else would see them and ask for one, like me.
2: Something strange is going on here. I suspected the Burmics were behind the rash of robbings. But what did chicken nuggets have to do with it? In the meantime, that day at lunch, I had an unfortunate social interaction in the lunchroom. Look, Sam, it's Dolores Crupler.
0: Honest, Chief, I think you should think about something else. She's not what you think.
2: I have to ask her about the dance. I'll be back in a minute.
0: Okay, I'll finish your French fries.
2: Excuse me, Dolores. Dolores, wait a minute.
3: What?
2: Hi. Hello.
3: Do I know you?
2: Let me introduce myself again. I'm Quentin. Quentin Manning. Perhaps you'll remember I'm the detective that found the chipmunk head.
3: Oh, right. That was a complete bummer. That was your fault, right?
2: Well, I wouldn't use the word fault.
3: I hated being the mascot.
2: So, Dolores, I understand you're the queen of the prom.
3: I'm like on the planning committee for the dance.
2: And I'm wondering if you've even thought about what you'll do at the prom. I was wondering, or it occurred to me that if maybe it would make sense if you were interested. I mean, I could... Would you like me to accompany you at the dance?
3: What?
2: Or not accompany, you know, just if you might share a dance with me when you weren't busy organizing. Or something.
3: No, thanks.
2: Okay, then. That's great. I understand.
3: Okay.
2: Okay. Have a nice day. And see you at the dance.
0: Hey, Chief. How did it go?
2: I've decided not to go to the dance.
0: She said no?
2: Of course not. She's just very busy.
0: Chief, you've got to forget about her. I'm telling you.
2: Thank you, Sam.
0: You're hopeless.
2: Hopeful.
0: Hopeless. Yeesh.
2: I will admit it. I was disappointed. Luckily, my mind was taken up with the more pressing problem. The rash of robbings continued, and I was going to catch the culprits. Later that day... Sydney, wait a minute.
4: Yeah, Quentin?
2: I'm just wondering if your mother is reporting any more thefts.
4: Who wants to know?
2: I would. I happen to be investigating.
4: Right, of course. Well, I can tell you my mom found some paperclip dispensers, Mr. Clacker's computer mouse, and her missing plunger. And some half-eaten chicken nuggets.
2: Where were they?
4: In the cafeteria kitchen behind the floor polisher.
2: This confirms my suspicions about who is stealing things.
4: Who is it?
2: The Burmic twins.
4: The Burmic twins are stealing plungers and paperclip dispensers? Why would they do that?
0: To sow the seeds of social discord.
4: What?
0: It's something detectives say.
2: Good. Now we've set a trap for them. Would you like to accompany us? You'll see true detectives at work.
4: Okay, I guess. I've got a free period.
0: Super. I've always wanted you to join our detective agency.
2: Sam!
4: I'm not joining your detective agency.
2: Follow me, just at the end of this hall. Okay. It just so happens that some repairmen have left some building materials under these plastic tarps. They are perfectly situated. We'll just climb under them and watch through the little grommet holes.
0: This is called a stakeout. We hide so people don't notice us.
4: I don't see how hiding under these tarps is going to help us catch the Burmics.
2: Quick, just get under them. The class period is almost over and kids will be coming in the hallway.
0: Come on, Sydney. You can crouch next to me.
4: I can't believe I'm doing this.
2: Okay, now we have to be quiet. You'll notice we are directly across from a closet.
4: That's my mom's storage closet.
2: We have very good reason to believe that the Burmics often go in there. And earlier, we placed a paperclip dispenser in that closet.
0: It's my grandmother's paperclip dispenser. I didn't tell her I was borrowing it, so we have to bring it back.
2: The Burmics will pass right by this closet on their way to the next class. The Burmics, eager to continue their rash of robbings, will not be able to help themselves. They often go in there to eat chicken nuggets. They
4: go into my mom's storage closet to eat chicken nuggets?
0: Cold chicken nuggets. But don't worry, they're pre-cooked.
2: When they take the paperclip dispenser, we'll catch them with the stolen goods. Quiet! Assume the posture of invisibility!
4: What?
0: Imagine you're invisible, and you become invisible. It always works.

0: Do you see anything?
1: Actually, I can't see anything at all. I don't have a grommet hole.
0: I can't see anything either. Something's covered my grommet hole.
2: I can see.
0: You can? What do you see?
2: Kids going to class? Here's the Burmix. They're coming this way.
0: This is it. What are they doing?
2: They just walked by the closet.
0: What?
2: Yeah, right by it, down the hall, they're out of view.
0: They didn't stop. They must have known we were here.
2: How would they know that?
0: Maybe one of us wasn't assuming the posture of invisibility.
2: I've gotta go.
1: Me too. Let me get my grandmother's paperclip dispenser. It's gone. Someone took it.
2: Well, I guess it's not the Burmix.
1: What am I gonna tell my grandmother? She needs paperclips.
3: That did not go as expected. The Burmix may be committing thefts, but it means someone else is too. We were back to square one. That night, following in the footsteps of my literary role model, Deke Benchley, I made a list of everything I knew. Nothing was clicking. I knew I was missing some important piece of information. I called my assistant and told him to meet me at the school at 7 a.m., when we could investigate further.
1: I can't believe I'm here.
3: You're going to thank me for this later. We'll solve this rash of robbings.
1: It makes me itch when you say that.
3: Pay attention to every little thing. Notice, for instance, how this door doesn't quite close. Like maybe...
1: Quentin!
3: Someone has propped it open for some reason.
1: Quentin, look!
3: We should look at the door hinges carefully. Perhaps...
1: Quentin, look! I just saw one of the Burmix.
3: You did? Why didn't you tell me? Where?
1: He just passed by at the head of the hall, headed for the computer labs.
3: Quick, let's go! Stop! Don't run around the corner yet. Let me peek first.
1: What do you see?
3: He just went into the computer lab. Maybe he's stealing another computer mouse. Let's go!
1: Okay.
3: We better crawl. Stay low. People don't see you if you're not at eye level.
1: What?
3: In Deke Benchley, number 27.
1: Okay. We'll crawl.
4: Timmy. Here, Timmy. I've got a chicken nugget.
1: Here he comes.
0: Posture of invisibility.
1: Right. Invisibility.
4: Hey, you guys, what are you doing?
3: More importantly, what do you think you're doing?
4: Nothing.
1: What are you doing with that chicken nugget in your hand?
4: Nothing.
3: Why are you calling for your brother?
4: What?
3: I heard you calling for Timmy.
4: Oh, yeah, right. That's it.
3: That's what?
4: I was calling for my brother. He came into the school early to look for something lost, like a lost book. Right, a math book. A lost math book. And then he got lost, so I came in to find him, and I'm looking for him.
3: With a chicken nugget?
1: Yeah, Mr. Rash of Robbings. A chicken nugget? I'll just take that.
3: You wouldn't like to confess anything?
4: I'm looking for my lost brother with his favorite food, chicken nuggets.
1: Cold chicken nuggets?
4: Even better. He loves them cold. So do I, see? Mmm. So good. So just leave me alone while I look for my brother. Timmy, chicken nuggets.
3: Sam, I think we're very close to solving this crime. We've got to find Timmy. He's probably stealing something.
1: Quentin!
3: Shh! We have to be quiet so we can catch.
1: Quentin, I just saw him. He disappeared into one of the math classes.
3: Let's go!
1: It was this room.
3: Shh!
5: Listen, Jimmy, I've got a chicken nugget. Fresh meat. Jimmy, please come out.
1: Here he comes.
0: Quick, posture of invisibility.
5: Hi, Quentin and Sam.
1: Okay, I'm beginning to think the posture of invisibility is lacking something.
5: What are you doing crawling around on the floor?
3: More importantly, what are you doing here this early in the morning?
5: What?
3: Do you know your brother is looking for you?
5: That's weird. He knows I'm here.
3: Then why was he calling your name?
5: Really? Huh.
3: And you are looking for your brother, it seems.
5: What?
3: You're calling out his name. And each of you is holding a chicken nugget. I suppose, like your brother, you're going to say that you're looking for him and using chicken nuggets as a lure.
5: I am. I mean, yes, I am. That's right. That's it. I'm looking for Jimmy. Have you seen him?
4: Timmy!
1: Jimmy!
4: I was looking for you.
5: And I was looking for you.
4: I found you.
5: I found you.
4: We found each other.
5: Here, have a chicken nugget.
4: Thanks, you have one too.
5: See you guys.
4: Yeah, see you in class.
3: Something is going on here, and we'll get to the bottom of it.
1: I think what's going on is the Burmick twins are crazy and live in a different universe.
3: Whatever they're doing, we have to figure it out. We'll have to meet after school, when everyone has left.
1: No! My afternoon snack! My grandmother is making me ants on a log. A very healthy snack.
3: Snacks can wait. Stopping the rash of robbings is more important.
1: I should have asked them for a chicken nugget. It's hours until lunch.
3: That day at school, the thefts continued. A roll of toilet paper from the faculty restroom, a handful of wooden tongue depressors from the nurse's office, and Mr. Clacker's new computer mouse. And that afternoon, at the end of the last period, Mr. Clacker came on the intercom. Sam and I were in study hall.
6: Attention all students, attention all students, attention all staff. Please stop what you're doing.
1: Chief, it's Mr. Clacker, vice principal in charge of discipline.
3: Sam, you don't have to say his full title every time you say his name. Everyone knows his title.
6: This is Mr. Clacker, vice principal in charge of discipline. We have a thief in our school. It's been going on for a week now, and it's going to stop. My advice to whomever is causing this mayhem is to turn yourself in now. If you don't, the punishment will be more severe. I'm talking about detention for life. Have a nice day.
1: I told you. Boy, oh boy, oh boy, someone's in trouble.
3: All the more reason for us to get to the bottom of this. As soon as the bell rings. Let's get our books from our lockers, then hide in the storage closet until most people have left.
1: No closets, absolutely no closets.
3: Okay, we'll find a vacant room.
1: And no closed doors.
3: I don't know why you're so worried.
1: Because I have a long memory.
3: Okay, I know what we'll do. We'll hang out in the kitchen of the cafeteria. Everyone will have left, and there's no doors at one end, so we can't get locked in.
1: The kitchen! Excellent idea. Maybe the refrigerators will be open.
3: We're trying to stop thieves from taking things, not find something to eat.
1: Right. Yes. I knew that.
3: We made our way, surreptitiously, to the cafeteria. It was empty. And as it so happened, it was exactly where we needed to be.
1: Quentin, I know we're investigating, but I wanted to talk to you about the dance.
3: We have more important things to do right now.
1: I think you should go because...
3: Sam! Shh! Footsteps. Someone's coming. Here, in this closet.
1: No!
3: Shh, quick!
1: This is exactly what I was afraid of. It's a mess in here. It reminds me of my grandmother, who says when she just piles up her stuff, she's no better than a pack rat.
3: Shh, listen.
7: Jimmy. Jimmy, where are you?
3: It's Timmy, and he's looking for Jimmy again.
7: Timmy. Timmy, come out.
1: It's Jimmy. He's looking for Timmy.
5: Jimmy, I've got a chicken nugget.
7: Timmy, I've got a chicken nugget. Where are you?
3: This makes no sense.
1: They're crazy.
3: Wait, I have it.
1: You have what?
3: Your grandmother is a pack rat. I know what's going on.
1: What?
3: Yes, that's it. I've solved the mystery. We're getting out. Oh, it won't open.
1: I knew it.
3: Help, help. Jimmy, Timmy, let us out.
8: Ghosts.
1: No, no, we're not ghosts.
3: Let us out, please. This is Quentin Manning, Detective for Justice!
1: And Sam, Assistant Detective for Justice. Help! We're dying in here!
4: Sam?
5: Quentin?
1: It's the light! I can see!
4: We thought you were the ghost of the dumpster.
5: What are you guys doing?
3: We're on a stakeout. We're trying to stop the rash of robberies racing through the lifeblood of our beloved educational institution.
1: Sowing the seeds of social discord.
3: And perhaps you'd like to tell us what you are doing here. Or perhaps, instead, I'll tell you.
9: Okay.
1: Chief, what are you talking about?
3: Someone is stealing things in school. And though I was sure it was you, Jimmy and Timmy, I was wrong. Still, I couldn't help but suspect that you were behind it all. So, who could be stealing things, thefts tied to you, but not done by you?
1: I feel like I'm in a detective radio drama. Who is it?
3: The answer is, it is not a person stealing things. But it is a living thing. Actually, two living things.
1: I am completely lost.
3: I understand your confusion, Sam. It's all right. I'm the head detective. Jimmy and Timmy, you have released your pets in the school. They like chicken nuggets. Their names are Jimmy and Timmy, and they are pack rats, just like Sam's grandmother.
1: I don't think she likes chicken nuggets.
5: They're not pack rats.
4: You're wrong.
5: They're ferrets.
1: Ferrets?
3: Ferrets.
9: Ferrets.
4: Two of them.
5: They love to steal stuff.
4: Anything.
5: It's in their nature.
4: They can't help it.
2: What are you guys talking about?
3: It seems that the Burmics have released their pet ferrets in the school.
5: By accident. Total accident.
4: Their names are Jimmy and Timmy.
2: I know what the Burmics' names are.
4: No, the ferrets are named Jimmy and Timmy.
8: Mine is named Timmy after my brother.
5: Mine is named Jimmy after my brother.
8: You've got to help us find them.
5: Before Mr. Clacker finds out.
8: He'll kill us.
5: Both of us.
3: Vice principals aren't allowed to murder their students.
4: Mr. Clacker, vice principal in charge of discipline, might be allowed to do that.
2: Don't be ridiculous, Sam.
8: But we'll be in big trouble.
5: He warned us not to do anything else, or else.
3: You mean, like flattening the tires on all the bicycles? Did you do that?
5: We might have.
8: I think we did.
5: Okay, we did.
3: Or putting cartons of sour milk in the sousaphones?
8: It wasn't sour when we put it in.
5: It was still fresh.
4: And locking us in our lockers with super glue.
5: We didn't know you were in there.
8: No idea.
3: Why did you bring your ferrets into school?
5: It was a mistake.
8: Big mistake.
5: Who knew what would happen?
8: Not us.
3: I'll have to consider what to do.
4: What do you mean, Quentin? We caught them red-handed. They're responsible for the rash of robbings and the sowing of social discord. You spent all year trying to catch them doing something, and now you've done it. And they need to be punished. They'll spend the rest of their lives in Mr. Clacker's closet of punishment.
8: We're sorry.
5: Really sorry.
8: We're sorry for everything.
5: Even putting the rotten eggs down into the radiators.
8: Total mistake.
2: You did that?
8: Maybe.
5: Yes.
2: That was the worst! How would you like to clean rotten egg out of a radiator?
5: We had to do that once at home.
8: It was bad.
2: Forget Mr. Clacker and his dumb closet. He doesn't have to clean up. What you've really done is made things hard for my mom. What do you have against her?
8: Nothing.
5: Nothing.
8: We love your mom.
5: Both of us.
2: Well, you pick a weird way of showing it. It's like she spends half her time cleaning up your messes. You should see how hard she works.
5: We're sorry.
8: Again.
2: Stop apologizing to us. You can apologize to my mom. And maybe clean some lunch tables or something.
8: We can do that.
5: Both of us.
2: And you ought to catch the ferrets before they make a really big mess.
5: Great, but please...
8: Don't tell Mr. Clacker.
2: Maybe I won't, if you apologize to my mom.
8: Okay.
2: Hey, Quentin?
3: Yes?
2: Nice job figuring out who did it.
3: Yes! Well, just my job, you know. Detective for justice.
4: Mine too. I'm the assistant.
3: Now we just have to catch the ferrets. I appreciated Sydney's unexpected compliment, but I was still disappointed in myself. I should have seen this earlier. But even the greatest of detectives, like Deke Benchley, sometimes misses clues. We had discovered the source of the rash of robbings and only had to tie up loose ends. Unfortunately, it would not be as easy as I hoped. Catching one ferret is difficult. Catching two, well, that requires a very skilled detective. As you'll see when you join me again. Until then, this is Quentin Manning, Detective for Justice, bidding you adieu. That means goodbye, in French, which Deke Benchley speaks fluently.
9: That was part one of The Case of the Rash of Robbings with Quentin Manning, Detective for Justice. There are messes made, culprits questioned, and ferrets still to find. So put the snacks on hold and get ready for part two coming up.
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10: Today, we're wrapping up the case of the Rash of Robbings. Here's part two.
3: The name is Manning. Quentin Manning, Detective for Justice. When we left you, I had finally solved the mystery of who, or what, was stealing things in the school. It was not the Burmics, as I suspected, but instead their two pet ferrets, Jimmy and Timmy, that had escaped in the school. Even though the Burmics didn't want me to, and although they had apologized for their prior behavior, I decided I needed to let Mr. Clacker know about the ferrets. I would ask for leniency for the Burmics, explaining that they themselves didn't steal anything. So, the next morning, Sam and I went to visit Mr. Clacker, against Sam's wishes. Hi, Mrs. Furble. We're here to see Mr. Clacker.
15: Is he expecting you?
3: No, but we have some important information he'll want to know.
15: He doesn't like to be disturbed when the door is closed.
4: Okay, we'll leave.
3: We'll just stick our heads in there. Come on, Sam.
4: No!
15: Quentin, no!
3: Mr. Clacker, excuse me?
6: What do you want, Manning?
3: We're here to talk to you about the thefts.
6: Are you confessing?
4: No, definitely not us.
3: But we do know who it was.
6: Who?
3: The thefts are being performed by ferrets.
6: What?
3: Ferrets.
6: Ferrets?
3: Ferrets.
6: That's ridiculous. Get out.
4: All right. Goodbye.
3: There are twin ferrets running around the school. This recently came to light after our detailed investigations,
6: out
3: and...
6: Now! I don't have time for this.
4: Okay, goodbye. Let's go, Chief.
3: If you'll just hear me out. It's a little hard to believe,
6: out
3: but...
6: Out now! If you don't know who's doing it, don't bother me with your ridiculous ideas about ferrets. And when I find whoever did this, they'll be sorry.
3: But...
6: Out!
16: Could we have a pass for getting to class late?
6: Out!
16: Not as anticipated.
4: I've told you 100 times. There is no reasoning with Mr. Clacker, vice principal in charge.
16: Okay, Sam. I can see you're right. We're just going to have to solve this case ourselves. It's up to us to catch the ferrets.
4: I don't really think I want to catch ferrets.
16: Immaterial, Sam.
17: Did you guys catch the ferrets yet?
4: Sydney, I've heard your mom is an excellent catcher of ferrets.
16: We've just had a little setback. Mr. Clacker is not interested in catching the ferrets, so the responsibility has fallen to us. And I have been thinking...
17: Really?
16: Yes, I've been thinking we need to expand the manpower behind our search. And since, because of your family connections, you do have resources that would be of help to us, I'd like to deputize you and make you part of our investigative team.
17: Wait, are you asking me to be a detective?
16: On a case-by-case basis. This case in particular, for instance.
17: Because maybe you'd like to get a hold of my mom's keys to help you open doors in the school?
16: Something like that.
4: It'll be great, Sydney. You'll make a great detective. I would even be an assistant detective to make room for you.
17: Thanks. But if you want my help, I'll be a full-fledged detective.
16: I don't know if that's possible.
17: Okay, forget it. See you later.
4: Chief, say yes.
16: Okay, but just on a trial basis.
17: Fine with me. Where have you looked?
16: I happen to have a layout of the school to help us in our search. The task before us was huge. We spread out through the school and searched for hours, but no luck. Our search continued throughout the following school day, the day of the school dance. Sometime right after lunch and before my math class, my assistant presented me with some interesting information.
4: Chief, I think you should go to the dance.
16: Sam, I was thinking the same thing. We have to keep an eagle eye out for Jimmy and Timmy.
4: The Burmics?
16: No, the ferrets.
4: Right. That's another reason.
16: Another reason? What was your first?
4: Since you're going to the dance, I think you should ask Dolly for a dance.
16: You mean Dolores? She already said she'll be too busy. And we'll be busy, too.
4: She might not be too busy to dance with you.
16: What?
4: Like, maybe just one dance.
16: Why are you saying that?
4: Oh, well, it's just... I was talking with her.
16: You talked with Dolores Krupler?
4: No, I just happened to talk to Dolores, and she kind of said that after she thought about it, that maybe if you asked her, she would dance with you.
16: Really? She said that?
4: Yeah, pretty much.
16: She wants to dance with me?
4: Yeah, I think so. Maybe just like one dance or something.
16: Wow! Okay! I mean, I thought she might if she weren't too busy. I wasn't even going to go to the dance, but if Dolores Krupler wants to dance with me, I I guess I'd better think about my wardrobe.
4: Your wardrobe?
16: What I'm going to wear. You don't just go to a dance in everyday clothes.
4: Gee, Chief, it's just a middle school dance.
16: Sam, it's important to present yourself well in these social affairs.
17: Hey, guys. Any ferrets?
4: Nope.
17: My mom found another pile of stolen stuff, including someone's old gym socks.
16: Sydney, I'm wondering if you're going to the dance tonight.
17: What?
16: Are you going to the dance?
17: Do you want me to?
16: Yes, I do.
17: Hold it. Are you asking me to the dance? Like, on a date or something?
16: What?
4: I don't think so. Quentin is asking you so we can search for the ferrets.
16: Oh, wait, right, yes. No, I mean, don't misunderstand me.
17: Okay, that's good. I'm happy to help you look for the ferrets. I was going to the dance, but I'm happy to just go, not like, you know.
16: Right.
17: Okay.
16: Good.
17: Fine.
4: Yeah, I'm glad we got that cleared up.
16: I went home that afternoon and planned my wardrobe. I looked through my closet and couldn't find any proper clothing. Then, I remembered my father had a tuxedo he had worn to an awards ceremony after he had solved an important computer problem. I was trying it on in my parents' room when my mom found me.
18: Quentin!
16: Oh, hi! Sorry, Mom, I...
18: Well, don't you look fancy.
16: Yes, I should have asked, but there's a dance, and...
18: Vinny, come in here! Look at Quentin! Hurry!
16: Mom!
19: Yes, what seems to be... Well, well, well! Look who is dressed to the nines!
16: I'm sorry, I was looking for something to wear to...
20: Quentin's going to a dance. That suit is almost a perfect fit.
19: Yes! A little long in the legs and arms, but...
20: Do you remember that night?
19: Yes, I do!
20: It started out so well.
19: That's the part I choose to remember.
20: Me too. I was so proud of you.
19: Only that slight misunderstanding with the chief financial officer.
16: So, it's okay if I wear this?
19: Be my guest.
16: And I guess I need a ride to the school.
19: Of course, of course. Happy to be the chauffeur. If I only had a tux.
20: Quentin, while we're talking, I do wish you'd go see Mrs. Dimwitty.
16: I know, Mom, I will.
20: She dropped by earlier. She wondered how you liked the Book of Anagrams.
16: I did like them. I solved all of them.
20: She was sure you would. You really should.
16: I will, Mom, tomorrow, I promise.
20: And you can talk to her about books.
16: Mom!
19: Quentin, whenever you're ready, your chariot awaits. Like Apollo's steeds, I will answer to your call.
16: I finished dressing and had a bite to eat. As my dad dropped me off for the dance, I found myself surprisingly short of breath, and my heart palpitated in a most unusual way. Perhaps it was in anticipation of having a dance with the inimitable Dolores Crumpler. Or perhaps it was the tingling of my detective sense. Something big was going to happen that night. Everyone in the detective agency was waiting for me. There were five of us now. If you could count Jimmy and Timmy Burmick as two separate people.
4: Hey, Chief. Guess what they have for refreshments? Pigs in a blanket. Little teeny hot dogs wrapped up in dough.
16: Let's not worry about that right now, Sam.
4: I'm not worried. I'm very excited.
17: Whoa. What is that smell?
4: It's really strong. It seems like it's coming from you.
17: Oof. Did you put cologne on or something?
16: Maybe just a little bit.
17: Why would you do that?
16: Let's not lose sight of what we're doing.
4: Right. You're going to dance with Dolly.
17: Dolly who?
4: Dolly Crumpler.
17: You mean the eighth grader? The one who dressed up like a chipmunk?
16: That's not exactly representative of who she is.
17: What is an eighth grader girl doing dancing with you?
16: She asked me to dance with her.
17: Really?
16: Jimmy and Timmy, did you bring a cage for the ferrets?
8: Right here. We've got it. I'll hold it.
4: No, I'll hold it.
16: Here, give it to me.
17: What exactly do you want us all to do? I mean, while you dance with Dolly Crumpler.
16: That won't interfere with my work. We should all circulate. Keep your eyes open.
4: I'll stay by the refreshments table.
16: I'll be out on the dance floor surveilling the scene.
17: I bet.
8: We'll run around.
4: Both of us.
8: Together.
4: Uh-oh. Look who's coming.
21: Uh-oh.
8: Mr. Clacker.
4: You can tell he means business. He's got his jacket off.
22: I noticed you all seem to be congregating here.
4: Hello, Mr. Clacker, vice principal in charge of discipline.
22: I don't like students gathering in large groups.
16: Just breaking up now, sir.
22: And listen, you two Burmicks, whichever is which, I got my eye on you. No tricks. You're on thin ice already.
8: No tricks, not one.
22: Manning, what are you doing with that cage?
16: Oh, well, it's for,
22: Don't tell me. Weasels.
16: Actually, ferrets?
22: Ridiculous. Well, I'm keeping my eye on all of you. I'm gonna get to the bottom of all these thefts.
3: Everyone had their assignments as the dance began. Unfortunately, the Burmix didn't look for their ferrets. They just ran around. Meanwhile, I discovered my assistant by the refreshment table. Sam, what are you doing?
0: What?
3: You're supposed to be observing.
0: I am.
3: With your mouth full and little hot dogs in each hand?
0: I had to take some before they were all gone. Somebody must have been stuffing their pockets with them. They're half gone.
2: I saw Mr. Clacker stick a handful in his pockets before he took his jacket off.
0: Chief, I want to remind you, you're going to ask Dolly to dance.
3: I'm aware of that, Sam.
0: She's dying to dance with you.
3: Well, I'll just walk over in that direction in case she gets tired of talking to those other eighth graders and wants to have a real conversation.
0: Right. Go.
3: Okay, keep an eye on things.
0: There he goes.
2: Sam, what makes you think Dolly Krupler wants to dance with Quentin?
0: Well, I kind of arranged it.
2: Arranged it?
0: Yeah, kinda.
2: How did you do that?
0: You know that gift card to the Ready Mart we got?
2: You mean the $50 one for...
0: Yeah, that one.
2: You're giving Dolly Krupler the card if she dances with Quentin?
0: Kind of.
2: I can't believe you're doing that. You're always pestering Quentin about buying snacks with it.
0: I know, but this seems more important somehow. Don't tell Quentin. He just wanted to talk to her. Other than being a detective, Dolly Krupler is all he talks about. So...
2: Sam, I'm not sure why you're his assistant.
0: What do you mean?
2: I mean, he doesn't really solve mysteries very well. Except for figuring out the ferrets. And he doesn't see things very clearly. It's like he lives in his own world and believes what he believes no matter what happens. Like that Dolly Krupler is a perfect human being.
0: I know. It's weird. He's kind of crazy, he's wrong a lot, and sometimes he lectures me, which I don't like. But he's just so true.
2: What do you mean?
0: He's so true to who he is. And what's important. He has this idea about the way things should be. I like that. And, you know, he's my best friend. And I don't really have a lot of friends. And he cares about other people, not just me, right?
2: Yeah, that's true.
0: Like, he really cares about finding these dumb ferrets.
2: I know. It's weird.
0: Look, there he goes. He's walking over to ask Dolly.
2: You better hope Dolly doesn't say anything about the gift card.
0: Oh my gosh, I hadn't thought of that.
3: Dolores left the group of eighth graders and started to make her way over to the refreshments, so I knew this was my opportunity.
7: Hello, Dolores.
21: Yeah?
7: How are you enjoying the dance?
21: What? Oh, it's okay. It was kind of a pain getting everything ready.
7: Maybe you remember we talked the other day. I'm Quentin.
21: Oh, right, Quentin. Sammy's friend.
7: Right. Well, also his superior in the detective agency.
21: So listen, I was thinking after I get some punch and talk to my friends a little, then I'll keep my end of the bargain.
7: Bargain?
21: Look, I'm gonna dance with you in a little while, okay?
7: Sure, I'm just wondering. This was a confusing conversation. Like she was being offered something to dance with me. Unfortunately, before I could find out any more, something happened.
23: Yeah!
3: Jimmy and Timmy appeared.
24: I'll give you a noogie. I'll give you two noogies.
3: Not that, Jimmy and Timmy. I mean the ferrets. Ah. The ferrets were scampering and darting every which way. I tried to organize my assistants, but it was difficult. Sam, Sydney, let's get them!
2: Exactly how do you catch a ferret?
25: The ferrets were eating the pigs in the blanket. Half of them are gone.
3: Sam, calm down. Jimmy, Timmy, you've got to catch them.
26: I'll lick your face.
27: No, I'll lick your face.
2: I think they ran into the kitchen.
28: No, look, they just ran out again.
2: Let's try to corner them.
3: Jimmy, Timmy.
27: I hate you. I hate you back.
3: But by the time we made it through the screaming middle school students, there was no sign of the ferrets.
2: They're gone.
25: They must have been here. Here's a half-eaten pig in a blanket.
3: Sam, don't put that in your mouth.
25: Okay. But
3: we have to focus all our attention on finding the ferrets.
21: Sammy, there you are, and here you are, Quentin.
3: I hope the wild ferrets didn't scare you.
21: Is that what they were?
3: Yes, but we'll take care of them. My detective agency is solving the problem.
2: Your detective agency?
21: I'm wondering if we could have that dance.
3: Why, yes. I mean, I'd like to.
2: Gee, I thought we were supposed to catch ferrets.
3: We are.
25: With chicken nuggets.
26: We've got some.
25: Could I have one?
26: Sure, take one. Take another.
3: Dolores, I hate to disappoint you, but I have a very important job that I have to attend to.
21: Look, can we just make this a quick dance then, okay?
3: No, really, perhaps we could take a rain check or have lunch together some other time when duty doesn't call.
21: You mean catching the rats?
1: Ferrets.
3: I'd like to, but I can't. I'm very sorry, Dolores.
21: Whatever. See you later.
25: Quentin, there she goes. Don't you just want one dance? Then we'll find the ferrets.
3: No, we have work to do. I'm heartened, though, that she did want the dance, although the way she was behaving was strange.
2: Look at Mr. Clacker. There's steam coming out of his ears.
6: All right, that's enough. Stop the music. The dance is over. Call your parents. The dance is over.
3: And then I saw it. Mr. Clacker was holding his suit coat, sticking out of each of his jacket pockets, which were obviously filled with pigs in blankets, was a ferret. Mr. Clacker, no! Wait, stop!
25: Quentin, Chief, what are you doing?
2: He's running straight at him!
25: No!
4: Look, he's tackling him.
25: Tackling Mr. Clacker!
6: Get off of me!
3: I'm sorry, Mr. Clacker, I just got to get something.
6: Let go of my jacket!
3: It's just I know where the ferrets are. They're
6: weasels.
3: Actually ferrets.
6: Get them off of me!
3: Sam, hand me the cane.
25: Here it is, Chief. And here's a chicken nugget and a pig in a blanket. I was saving them. Come on, Jimmy. Come on, Timmy. Climb in. There you go. It's okay, Mr. Clacker. Here's your jacket. These are the thieves who are committing the rash of robbings.
6: Are you responsible for this?
25: No. The Burmics are. They're right. Wait, where did they go?
6: These are your ferrets?
3: No, I...
6: Then what are you doing with the cage?
3: I was trying to tell you.
6: All right, that's enough. I want to see you in my office bright and early Monday morning. There will be consequences.
25: Eek.
3: Dear Rip, I still await your response to all my letters. I am increasingly concerned by your non-response. I still wonder at your misspelling of Deke Benchley's office manager, Marigold DeWid. But, more importantly, I write to tell you I have solved a case and discovered the complex web of circumstances that have led to a series of crimes and am now faced with a dilemma. If someone is going to face a harsh penalty that will not make things better, but perhaps worse, is it right to punish them? Is saying sorry and promising to change, is that enough? Is there a conflict between justice and fairness and kindness? Does kindness sometimes keep justice from being done, or vice versa? To have justice, is kindness sacrificed? And then there are the more mundane questions like, is it all right for your assistant to eat $10 worth of cheese curls in one sitting? Whatever the case, on Monday morning, I will have to face the authorities and explain my behavior and the behavior of those around me. I need your advice. In solidarity, Quentin Manning, Detective for Justice. And so, I met Sam in the school office Monday morning. We sat and waited to be called into Mr. Clacker's office.
15: All right, boys. Mr. Clacker will see you now.
25: Actually, I think I have to go to the nurse. I feel an intestinal flu coming on.
3: Come on, Sam. It won't be that bad.
25: How do you know? Have you ever been tortured before?
3: We've got nothing to hide. Let's go. Hello, Mr. Clacker.
6: Manning, Turnquist, take a seat. You caused a lot of trouble at the dance. Before I decide on your punishment, I'm offering you a chance to explain everything now.
3: Of course, Mr. Clacker.
25: Vice principal in charge of discipline.
6: What do you have to say for yourselves?
25: It's obvious. The people who did this were...
3: It was us.
25: Us?
6: You?
3: Us.
25: Not us.
3: No, actually, not us. It was me.
25: You?
3: Me.
6: Not the Burmics?
25: Yes, the Burmics. Jimmy and Timmy. I thought so.
3: No, Mr. Clacker. I'd like to take responsibility for all of this.
6: Your fault?
3: Yes, my fault.
25: No!
6: But you're saying it was just you.
3: Yes.
6: I don't quite believe you. I think, Mr. Turnquist, you probably had a hand in this.
25: I did?
6: You two stay right here while I get your files.
25: What are you doing?
3: The right thing.
25: The right thing? But we didn't do anything. The Burmics did it. Mr. Clacker, vice principal in charge of discipline, is going to hang us in his closet of punishment.
3: I doubt it.
7: I think we can live with whatever Mr. Clacker does to us better than the Burmics can.
4: But it's their fault!
7: There's enough blame to go around for everyone. I should have solved the mystery sooner. I should have found a way to convince Mr. Clacker. And Mr. Clacker is at fault for not listening to us. And I'm not sure that Mr. Clacker will be fair to the Burmics. The Burmics didn't steal anything. The ferrets got out by accident, and everything was returned. If the Burmics are blamed, Mr. Clacker is going to put them in detention.
4: For the rest of their lives.
7: Right. So, the punishment does not fit the crime.
4: But...
7: They confessed to flattening the tires and putting the milk carton in the sousaphone. They said they were sorry. And they asked for our help. And a detective for justice and his faithful assistant respond to those in need, no matter their background.
4: Yeah, but...
7: And once we get out of this... You and I are going to celebrate by spending that $50 gift card at the Super Ready Mart.
4: Oh no, I don't have it! Or, I have to give it to someone.
7: Who?
4: No one important, because... But... Wait. Hmm. You didn't dance with Dolly, did you?
7: Dolores?
4: No, you didn't! Good! Yes, we'll use the gift card!
7: So, the only question is what Mr. Clacker will do to us. But a detective for justice can face undeserved calumny.
4: What?
7: Aspersions, unkind words, slings and arrows of outrageous fortune.
22: All right, you two. I've got your files here. I'm putting a note in your permanent files about all the harm you've done. I'll be contacting your parents, and finally, I think we will start with suspension from school for a week... And then detention for the rest of the school year.
4: No snacks?
22: Busy. I hope you've learned your... I said I'm busy. I can't be disturbed.
1: Excuse me, Mr. Clacker.
22: Mrs. Plum, I'm in the middle of something.
1: That's why I'm here.
2: I am too.
4: Sydney!
2: Hi, Sam. Hi, Quentin.
22: Whatever you want, we'll just have to wait. I'm talking to these students about their... punishment.
1: That's why I'm here, Alfie.
4: Alfie?
22: Mrs. Plum, I am the vice principal in charge.
1: I know very well what you are, but you won't be disciplining these boys.
22: You're the custodian, not the vice principal.
1: Yes, I am the custodian, which is why I know about the new computer system you insisted on having.
22: Which was... necessary for the school.
1: That's not what the papers in your trash can described.
22: What papers?
1: The printouts of the emails where you described looking for a system that could handle streaming for your little video games.
22: Video games are for kids.
1: Nor, perhaps, the large supply of personalized sports caps you've ordered over the last 4 years, paid for by the school, that are stored in the top shelf of your closet.
4: The closet of punishment.
7: Graft and corruption at the highest levels.
1: Perhaps we should have a talk with Mrs. Missing.
22: Not necessary.
1: Is there anything else, Sydney?
2: I can't think of anything. Except you didn't listen to Quentin and Sam.
22: I always listen.
1: Really?
22: Well, perhaps I should listen a little better.
1: And perhaps we could overlook all your little faults if you could overlook the faults of these students. I know these boys. Just like I know all the students in the school. Better than you, Alfie Clacker. So I think you can thank them for their help and let them get to class.
22: Yes, well, I suppose. But I just want to say that as vice principal, I do have to keep an eye on things. And we'll continue to do that just so long as, you know, that we don't talk about any of these little things you mentioned.
1: My lips are sealed.
22: And all of you?
2: I guess.
7: That's very kind of you.
4: Okie dokie with me.
1: Fine. We'll get on with our work. And you have a nice day, Mr. Clacker.
4: Sydney, Mrs. Plum, you saved our lives.
7: Or at least made them a lot easier.
1: I've been aware of Mr. Clacker's tricks for a long time. I'm just glad Sydney let me know you boys were in trouble.
7: Thanks, Sydney.
2: You're welcome, Quentin.
7: I was thinking that perhaps you'd like to join us for a celebration. We have a gift certificate to Super Ready Mart, and we were going to enjoy ourselves today.
4: Finally! Yes! I have it right here in my pocket. Wait, it's not here. I had it in these pants at the dance. It's gone!
7: What did you do with it?
4: I don't know. It must have fallen out when we were chasing the ferrets. Oh no! My cheese curls!
2: Are you sure you didn't give it to someone?
5: No, I didn't. What can I do?
2: Maybe I can help you find it.
5: You can?
2: Yeah. I was thinking of forming my own detective agency.
5: What?
2: Just kidding.
7: Of course.
2: Maybe.
7: And that was it. The Rash of Robbings mystery was solved. The ferrets were captured. The Burmics were on their best behavior, for at least a little while. And even Mr. Clacker,
5: vice principal in charge of discipline,
7: would turn out to be a kinder, gentler administrator. Word spread throughout the school of our success. I was gratified, although I did regret turning down Dolores Krepler for a dance. But I'm sure she has a large heart and is capable of forgiveness, so I hope to continue our deepening relationship. But there was still one mystery that had not been solved, and it bothered me greatly. The whereabouts of Rip Sturgeon, the author of the greatest book series in publishing history. Why had he not written me? My work was not yet done. I remain your humble servant, Quentin Manning, Detective for Justice, bidding you adieu.
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16: BBC News with Govinda Gill. The NATO Secretary-General Mark Rutte has welcomed an announcement that President Trump is sending 5,000 troops to Poland as confusion continues about US commitments in Europe. The United States had cancelled a large training exercise in Poland and said it was pulling thousands of troops out of Germany. Mr. Rutte was speaking at a news conference ahead of a meeting in Sweden of NATO foreign ministers.
17: Well, of course, I welcome the announcement. Our military commanders are working through all the details, but of course I welcome it. But let's be clear. The trajectory we are on, which is a stronger Europe and a stronger NATO.
16: The US Secretary of State Marco Rubio has warned that Cuba's leaders will not be able to buy time in their conflict with Washington. Mr. Rubio described Cuba as a threat to national security and said the likelihood of a negotiated peaceful settlement was not high. On Wednesday, Washington charged the veteran communist leader Raul Castro with murder over an attack 30 years ago. The US has assembled a US aircraft carrier strike group in the Caribbean and for several months has maintained a near total blockade on the island. The foreign minister of the Democratic Republic of Congo has told the BBC that authorities there were ramping up efforts to inform communities affected by the Ebola outbreak. It comes after an angry crowd partially set fire to a hospital in the east of the country after the death of a patient there. Here's Thomas Mukwana.
19: The Congolese government has upped the numbers of people who are suspected to be infected with the virus from just above 600 to a figure of 671, and those confirmed to have been infected with the virus to 64. And that incident in Rwampara, the handling of bodies, if somebody is suspected to have Ebola, the burial is conducted according to some health measures. And the family believe that this young man did not die of Ebola, and WHO say that the symptoms of Ebola and those of typhoid and malaria are similar. So this is very in line with what WHO suspected would happen in an area full of superstitions like Congo.
16: Prosecutors in northern Honduras say at least 19 people have been confirmed dead in a series of shootings. 13 people have died after being ambushed in a church on a farm by armed men who opened fire indiscriminately. Rival gangs have been fighting for control of palm oil plantations in the area. The Minister of Security, Gerson Velasquez, has vowed to deploy the full force of the state to track down those responsible.
20: There are very strong indications that the perpetrators belong to a criminal structure that has been entrenched in that territory for years, that has connections to drug trafficking, and that has also been shifting towards fruit theft and invading some palm-producing farms.
16: World News from the BBC.
24: When people talk about things that hurt them, one of the most common things is some version of, aren't you over it yet? Sometimes people say that bluntly, but sometimes they say it without realizing they're saying it. So they'll say something like, oh, I didn't realize that was still bothering you. Or, oh gosh, hasn't it been 2 years? And that is a version of, oh, I thought you should be better by now. And so if we make that space to include it over time, I think that's a shift in the conversation.
0: Welcome to The Lisa Show, where we take a good look at life. Hey,
3: it's Lisa. And before we dive in, let me just ask you, if you haven't already, please check out our monthly newsletter. You can find the link in our show notes. It's really fun. We always have like a little prize, a little bonus, something that we think you might like. So go over. It's our gift to you. Now, today we're talking about one of those things that I wish everyone talked about more. Grief. And before we get into it, let me just say that there's something in this episode for everyone. If you've been here for a while, you know my story. My husband, Christopher, passed in 2020. Grief is a part of my everyday experience now. And I've seen the ways that grief is always nearby, especially in this stage of life. You've probably seen this too. We all know someone who is grieving in our family, in our friend circles, in our community. And so this episode has two focuses. First, how to be an amazing friend when someone you love is grieving. Exactly what to say, to not say, what it means to help, and how to avoid the biggest well-meaning mistakes that a lot of people make when trying to support a griever. And second, for those of us who are in it, how to keep moving forward in your healing, even when the people around you don't do or say the right things. What it means if you don't feel like you're doing this right. Let me introduce you to our guest and my new friend, Leanne Friesen.
24: I'm an ordained minister. I currently work leading a group of churches, but I also am a grief educator and an author and speaker. And that's something that I often joke is kind of my weird side job, but that's what I do. I run a grieving support page called Grieving Room on Instagram, which is a rather large community. And that's something that I do in my downtime, so to speak, because I feel passionate about it and I care about it.
3: And as you'll hear in her story, Leanne's experience with grief is both professional and personal.
24: I was always really interested in how we make space for death and loss. And then I became an ordained pastor, and I still really cared about this because so many people in my church, in my life, experience loss, and they would come to me for support. Of course, I would officiate funerals and I would sit at deathbeds. And so I so often saw how people going through grief or loss or suffering didn't really find space in our culture. And then in the midst of all that, my own sister in 2013, her name was Roxanne, she was my oldest sister, she died. Now, I felt like I would be somewhat well-equipped to deal with grief. I dreaded it, but I thought, you know, I share this often, I've got a bit of a head start. And then I discovered that I really didn't, that it was a really different experience when I went through it myself. And learning what I needed in that time really gave me insight even more into the sense of, wow, people really struggle to find space for grief and they struggle to support grievers. And I began more and more to study that more, went back and did more education. I got a certificate in death and bereavement, a post-grad certificate, began speaking about this more, writing about this more, and then ultimately deciding to start this Instagram page, Grieving Room, and write the book, Grieving Room, about giving grief room.
3: When Leanne talks about giving grief room, she's referring to something that's difficult for most people to do, whether they're dealing with their own loss or trying to support someone else who's grieving. By default, most of us have an instinct that responds to grief by trying to push it away, find distractions, explain why it's not as sad or as painful as it seems, or find coping methods to drown it out. But like a lot of things, that's just not how healing works. This is especially hard for people who are experiencing loss for the first time or who are trying to play a supportive role to someone else without firsthand experience.
24: What I wish people who wanted to support grievers or hadn't yet had a deep grief themselves, what I wish they understood is that you don't need to fix a griever and you don't need to make a griever feel better. And I know that seems counterintuitive because when someone that we love is hurting, what do we want to do? We want to say, well, my job is to make them feel better. So if I'm at the funeral home and they're crying, I need to say the thing and maybe they'll cry less. Or if they're telling me they're going through a really difficult time in their grief, I want to say something or do something that will take the pain away. And that's when we say things like, well, like, don't forget they're in a better place. Or we say, at least they're not suffering anymore, with this idea that then they'll go, oh, now I feel better. And we do all those wonderful things like bring meals and offer to babysit and offer to take them out for coffee. But if we release ourselves from saying, I'm not going to make them feel better, because grievers will not feel better for a long time, And a lot of times they don't even want to feel quote unquote better. They're like, this is where I am. And sometimes their grief is such a deep connection to the person that they lost that to feel good feels like a betrayal, especially in early grief. And I often say, if you shift from, I'm not trying to make them feel better, I want them to feel loved and supported, which I think becomes a very different thing. So then we're saying, what can I say that will let them know I love them? What can I say that can let them know they're not alone? And it takes pressure off us. And it often avoids things that grievers find painful, like those cliches or the things that make them feel really misunderstood.
3: When you're supporting a loved one through grief, you don't have to make them feel better. Not only that, but trying to make someone feel better could backfire because that's not the right goal. And it's my job to fix this mentality can do more harm than good. We can't control how someone feels their grief, but we can help them feel our love. And that's the right way to approach it. Leanne has some examples of what it looks like when people fall into the trap of trying to fix each other's grief and the difference it makes when we just love each other instead.
24: We often encourage people, just don't think about it or focus on the positive or take your mind off it. So let me just give you one simple example. A friend of mine, after she lost a parent, she says, my husband

0: Oh, tell me about what's on your mind. What are you missing about him? Or do you need a little while and then we can reassess if we want to do the bike ride? Like if you want to go take some time and then we can decide. So it's making that space. And a simple way to make room for grief is giving people that space. Think about like a special occasion, right? You're throwing a Christmas party, you invite your grieving friend. It's giving them that space to be whatever they need to be. So an example would be, you know, I'm going to invite you to this party. So our tendency might be, I'm not going to invite them because they'll be too sad. Mm-hmm. But invite them anyway, because they don't want to be forgotten. But saying to them, I'm going to invite you to this party and I want you to know a couple things. I want to invite you because you still matter to me. First of all, you don't have to come if you don't feel up to it. And that's okay. Or you can tell me you're coming. And if at the last minute you need to change your mind, I'm going to totally understand. And if you come and halfway through you realize you need to leave or you need to go to the bathroom and lock the door or find a quiet space, you can do that too. And if you come and you're not the life of the party and you're sitting in a corner and maybe you get a little weepy, that's okay too. All of those things are giving room and saying, here's how you still fit in my life.
1: Making, or as Leanne says, giving room for grief means making a person and their pain welcome. It's saying, you can feel what you need to feel, and that's not a burden to me. I love this approach. And Leanne gets even more specific about the ways to do this. When you're supporting a loved one with any painful situation, you might have the impulse to avoid painful topics because you don't want to cause distress or make things worse. But with grief, this works a little differently.
0: Some of the simple things are not being afraid to name it, right? Like actually, not just talking about a different way, but starting by talking about it. When we see someone who's had a loss, that we do bring it up. And maybe, you know, it's tricky. You know, maybe you're in a workplace or whatever. You know, what do you say? You say, well, I know you had a loss. I know this might not be where you want to talk about. I want you to know I'm thinking about you. Do you want to talk some other time? Or if you want to, we can. So I think one step is initially being willing to bring it up. So just being willing to talk about it at all. Giving grief room is even something as simple as saying the name of the person who died. And so many grievers talk about missing people saying their name, right? Bringing them up in conversation and realizing that's okay. If they start crying, they're probably not upset that they're crying. They cry easily often. And so you don't need to say, oh, I'm so sorry. You can say, do you want to change the subject? You can try and experiment. 9 times out of 10, they're going to say, no, I love talking about them. Thank you for bringing it up.
1: Being willing to have a conversation, making that offer, that's another way to show someone that you have space for them and their grief. And once you're in that conversation, the same principles apply. You're not responsible for fixing or reducing pain, just listening. Leanne pointed out that being an active listener isn't necessarily difficult, but some people run into more of those unhelpful fixing instincts when trying to talk about grief. She calls that closed conversation, and you'll hear that that's what's happening. The person talking is getting shut down.
0: It's getting away from this goal of like a closing conversation to an open conversation. So if someone's saying, I'm so mad, I'm so angry, I'm furious at that doctor that they didn't find the diagnosis sooner, it's all their fault. You know, our natural human tendency is to probably want to say, now, you know, I think they did the best they could and it's not really doctor's fault and those things happen. And again, none of that sounds reasonable, but what does it look like to just let that space be of anger and frustration? You must be so angry. You know, those active listening skills, it must hurt so much. It must feel so frustrating. It must feel so hard. And even realizing that they might not even remember that they said that later, right? And I think about that in terms of my experience with faith, like the number of times people say things like, I'm so mad at God, or I can't believe God didn't heal them for people of faith. And how often people want to quickly fix it. Oh, don't talk that way. And, you know, they're just letting out their very real feelings. And so I think that space to say, this is really difficult, this is really hard.
1: You can make room for grief by letting someone talk and letting them say things they don't mean or do mean. Either way, it's not your job to police what they say, nor would it help if you did. All you can do that helps in this situation is listen. Some people struggle with this because of a fear that too much time has passed since the loss, that it might be unhealthy to still be talking about it. Leanne pointed out that not only is this a totally normal pattern, but little comments that suggest it's time to move on can be extremely hurtful and counterproductive to someone dealing with grief. It's the opposite of making room. It's taking that room away.
0: We have a very short shelf life

0: for grief. And we really do forget that 4 or 5 months in, someone's still grieving. It's nobody's fault. Like, they just, you know, our lives move on. And so when someone says, you know, 3 years after their child dies, well, today's, I've been really missing them today. And we go, really? My goodness. Like, recognizing that it can last a really, really long time. And that, in fact, we carry it with us forever and we feel it forever. And so letting that be okay too is a cultural shift. And those are narratives I hear so often from people when people talk about things that hurt them. One of the most common things is some version of, aren't you over it yet? And people say to me, do people really say that? And I said, sometimes people say that bluntly, but sometimes they say it without realizing they're saying it. So they'll say something like, oh, I didn't realize that was still bothering you. Or, oh gosh, hasn't it been 2 years? And that is a version of, oh, I thought you should be better by now. And so if we make that space to include it, and over time, I think that's a shift in the conversation. I remember about 7 or 8 months after my sister died, I was in like this little small group, and it was this woman was doing this therapy course, and she had gathered 3 or 4 people, and each week they were supposed to like tell what they were going through, and she had to practice doing group therapy for them. It was great free therapy. And so I talked about, I kind of got really bothered. I was like, I'm still grieving. And it'd been about 9 months, and I was like, and I feel like I missed the window. And I said, I feel like when everyone was asking me how I was doing, I wasn't ready to talk about it. And now I want to talk about it. And I feel like everyone's forgotten. And I said, and I feel like I just want to stand up and yell, I'm still grieving. And I feel like a lot of grievers feel that. You want people to see, you must still find this hard. And what was beautiful in that moment is, I remember the 3 or 4 of them all said, we knew you were still grieving. Like that, you know, that's not as big a secret as you thought, you know? And it was so, that moment was such a blessing to me. And they all said, it's not too late. You know, you can go back and tell people you're ready to talk now, or you can go back and say, I'm still grieving. And if people don't listen, just find other people.
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1: Welcome back to The Lisa Show. Making room for grief means lending a listening ear with no expiration date. Grief doesn't go away, but having the safety to share when you're ready is healing. And I think that there's a message for those of us on the other side of this too. If you feel like you're carrying a secret because for whatever reason, it doesn't feel like the right time to talk about your grief, find people who will listen. There are communities, support groups, gatherings, all things I've done, by the way, and found some great friends who I know can make room for my grief because they felt something so similar. As long as we're talking about the do's and don'ts of comforting someone after loss, there's one more thing I want you to hear. It was actually from another part of our conversation where I was sharing with Leanne some of my story, and we hit on a phrase that we've both heard plenty of times. A lot of people use it when they're trying to comfort someone after loss, and most people don't know that it actually feels terrible. I almost didn't include this because I don't like to complain about people who are trying to do the right thing. But I had to because Leanne had such an amazing alternative for this one dreadful phrase that I want everyone to know about this. It's a tiny shift in language that makes a night and day difference. So you'll hear both in this, some really great things you can say to comfort someone you love and one bad one, which Leanne will immediately replace in all of our vocabularies with a tweaked version that everyone should know.
7: One of the best things that some dear friends said to me early on in my grief when I was just feeling absolutely overwhelmed and consumed by it is, and it was such a kindness, she just said, almost instinctively, "This sounds horrible. If I were you, I wouldn't know what to do. It sounds like a nightmare." And I was like, thank you. Yeah. It was like the nicest. Everyone else was like, at least he's not suffering. At least this. Mm-hmm. And well, you won't always feel this way, but da, da, da. And she was like, well, that sounds awful. And I'm glad I'm not you. And I was thank you.
8: I don't know why
7: that was like the nicest thing anybody ever said. It just changed my brain.
8: Perfect sense.
7: It made me not feel crazy. And she wasn't saying, oh, I can't even imagine, or like, I don't know.
8: She's just
7: like, you're describing this, and I know it's even worse than you're describing, and I would die.
8: I know I can't even imagine as well intentional. I try not to be too picky on it because I think there's way worse things, but I often say to people, when I hear people say I can't imagine, I literally wanted to go, well, how nice for you.
7: That's exactly what I want to say. I'm like, how great that you live with that luxury.
8: Isn't that a delight? I can't even imagine. Well, sucks for me because I got
7: to
8: live it. Isn't that a delight?
7: I was like, I don't have a choice.
8: Take off the tea and do this. You know what? When I try to imagine what you're going through, it seems so hard. Thank you. Thank you for aren't I lucky? I don't
7: Look
8: have
7: how privileged.
8: Actually, imagine it.
9: I'm pausing this only to highlight that this is that tiny change of language that makes a world of difference. The problem with saying, I can't imagine, is that it's synonymous with, I have no empathy for you. Hopefully you'll hear in a moment that people on the receiving end of that, like Leanne and I, we know that it's not how it's intended, but it still hurts. It's isolating. So when you feel those words on your lips, all it takes is flipping it around and doing that thing you're saying you can't. Imagine it.
8: That's what I'd like you to do. I'd like you to imagine it. And you know, you just go, thank you. I know what you mean and what they say. Mm-hmm. It's their way of saying it's so awful.
7: Yeah. And I don't want to put words in your mouth.
8: Yeah.
7: And I know that it's well intentioned.
8: See, I think like, I have never been through this, but when I imagine it, it breaks my heart.
7: Yeah.
8: Like, because you actually can't imagine it. Mm-hmm. Like, I can imagine my husband dying, and the minute I think about it, I get emotional, and it feels like the worst thing I could think of. I just don't want to. When I say I can't imagine, what I'm saying is, thank God I haven't had to live it.
7: Yeah.
8: I actually say to people, try imagining more.
7: Just
8: because then
7: bit.
8: You would think about what they need. You would actually know what to say. And if you imagined it, you might have a better sense of what would be helpful, right? And why saying things like, at least you can, I don't know if people, at least you can remarry, or at least you're not sick anymore, why you probably wouldn't find that helpful. So I actually say to people, actually try to imagine if you really do want to help.
9: You may not be able to feel someone else's pain on their behalf, but you can absolutely imagine it. And that willingness to engage with empathy is what's going to turn off the unhelpful instincts, keep conversations open, and whisper to you what people actually need. You know, when someone experiences loss, they gain this obvious and often public vulnerability. Everyone knows you're in pain, and that's where a lot of people get distracted, trying to somehow tackle that big, glaring need. But when you're grieving, you still technically have all the needs you had before. You have to eat somehow and sleep somehow and pay the bills somehow and rake leaves somehow. Support can mean sitting in silence, presence, or active listening, or solving a lesser, more immediate need or problem, like not having to think about eating or what's for dinner, do I have clean clothes, etc. I've come to realize that the loneliness of grief isn't helped by someone standing at a distance. Thoughts and prayers work, but when they inspire and change you to know what to do, say, or how to act in a way that helps, that's transformative. Leanne also has a message specifically for people who are grieving right now.
8: What I wish grievers, what I would love for them to know about grief is that they're normal. And what many grievers feel is there's something wrong with them. And that's the number one thing. Often if I have a first conversation, you know, a couple months maybe after someone has lost someone they love and they wanted to come and talk to me, certainly when I was working in a church, and they would say, I think I'm going crazy. Or I think I must be doing this wrong. That was such a common statement. I think I must be doing this wrong. Because however they're feeling just feels like wrong. It feels, you know, I shouldn't be this sad, or it shouldn't be this hard, or it doesn't seem like everyone else struggles this much in their grief. And I say to them, yeah, they do. We just live in a culture where we all kind of hide it a bit, right? Mm-hmm. And so for grievers who think, I've just lost it, I shouldn't be angry. Yeah, sometimes grief makes you really angry. I shouldn't be this apathetic. Like, I don't care about anything anymore. Yeah, that looks like grief too. And so the number thing I say to people, I go, that's grief. And you just see this relief. Oh, okay, that's grief too. Because we have this idea that we start grieving and we're really, really sad. And then every day we're a little bit less sad. But in fact, first of all, the sadness comes and goes and ebbs and flows, and there's good days and bad days. And secondly, grief can look like such a myriad of feelings besides sadness. Sometimes people cry a lot when they grieve. Sometimes people don't cry at all. And so there's this constant messaging that there's a certain right way to grieve. I don't know where it comes from, but we've all internalized it somewhere. And I would be hard-pressed to think of any griever I've worked with who hasn't had some version in their head of, this mustn't be right because it's too hard, it's too bad, it's too difficult. And the permission to say what you're feeling is grief, and grief is that hard and it is that difficult, and you'll get through it. But it makes perfect sense that you're finding it as hard as you are.
9: It makes sense that this is so hard. Whether you're angry or sad or having a good day or lonely, there's not one right way to grieve. And Leanne is right. We live in a culture where a lot of grief happens behind closed doors. Thinking back on all the amazing advice that Leanne gave for what to say or not to say to someone who's grieving, how to listen and include and make room for grief in so many different ways, it strikes me how the unhelpful instinct, which says, I need to fix this, I need to avoid, distract from, explain away, reduce the pain of grief, isn't limited to people comforting their loved ones. I think we all do this to some extent. I mean, I remember I was told over and over and read over and over to feel my feelings and not be afraid of grief, to let the wave crash over. Some will knock me off my feet. Others will just wash over. The waves will get less frequent over time, but there will still be intense knock you over ones coming for the rest of your life. And you will learn to live with it. And it won't seem so out of control or so scary when it does. And I found that to be true. I've thought a lot about what I wish I knew leading up to the loss of my husband and the grief that comes with that. And honestly, I think I was as prepared as you can be. I mean, I thought I could control it or at least manage it because I saw it coming. I knew it was inevitable. I read all the books. I studied it. I anticipated stages and checked in with myself. How was I feeling? What did I think? What could I do? What was in my control? What should I let go? And in all of it was this calculated attempt to categorize what was happening to me in real time. If I could go back and say something to my younger self, I would say, just go into it. Just do it. Do it all. Make the same choices. No regrets. There's no hack. This is an important, meaningful part of life that you will hate and always wish didn't happen. And it will bring you good things too, important things, and that will break your brain a little. It will fundamentally change you, and there's no stopping it. There's only making room for it. By the way, one of those fundamental changes was that I found that my relationship with God has become something different. I have learned to give God the benefit of the doubt in a more meaningful way, and I am more confident to take leaps of faith in that regard. When I was at my lowest, He was there, and that is deeply personal to me, but it has also been tested so now I know for me. And everyone says, there isn't deep mourning or grief without deep love. And that is true. Another thing I hate, because it's a big cost for loving big. And yet I've benefited from it. Having this experience has given me more love for other people and make more empathy and ways to love them. That was something I didn't expect. Part of making room for grief is making room for new knowledge. There's something sacred that you can find in that waiting and feeling when you're not trying to fix it. Whether you are experiencing or anticipating your own loss or loving someone else in the aftermath of theirs, know that this is easy for no one. Bringing up painful topics isn't easy. Listening without correcting isn't easy. And engaging with empathy, when that means imagining some of the worst pain in life, is not easy. But you don't have to wonder if you're failing. Most of the time, making room for grief is everything you can do. And in both senses of the phrase, it may feel like everything you can do to just keep from trying to fix it or manage it or reduce it instead of letting the waves roll through. But being a witness to your own grief or being a witness to someone else and loving them through it, that really is everything you can do. And I'll tell you what, I believe in healing, and specifically that healing is powered by grace, which makes up all the difference after everything you can do. 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We'll be right back.
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7: Hello and welcome to the Council of Moms. That's right, kids. We're comparing notes. This Council of Moms, because if we knew everything, we'd be our teenagers. The Council of Moms, because life is ridiculous and it should be left up. I like those. What do you guys think? I don't do anything to add about the Council of Moms.
16: You're either laughing or you're crying.
7: Yeah. Council of Moms. We're laughing and we're crying. One of the two at all times.
16: Yes.
7: It's so true. Well, I'm excited about today's Council of Moms. I have been talking about this one with my producers for a really long time. We get a lot of questions that come around the issue and topics that are specific to blending families. Now, if you thought parenting was hard, try doing it when you're blending two different kinds of families in real time. Like, it, when I think about it, because I have not experienced this, I think, yeah, how does that work?
17: We're asking the same question.
18: Yeah, it doesn't. That's fun to know.
7: Oh, okay, good. So here with us
18: spoiler
7: today,
18: alert.
7: We've just solved it. Yeah. And so I don't know what else we'll talk about. Is
18: thank
7: Abby,
18: you for joining
7: Brittany,
18: us.
7: And Liz. Thank you. Thank you for being here. I do have a specific question to this. And so what we've done is we've talked to a lot of our audience. We get a lot of feedback. We save them in certain files, right? And so we've put them in the questions that come up the most. And here is one. My husband and I have very different parenting styles, and our kids don't like change. It's putting a strain on our marriage and our relationship with our kids, including the ones we brought to the marriage. What do I do? So this is a big question, talking about not only blending, but just like your style with a marriage relationship. Who wants to start this fun?
18: I'm going to just start this whole entire episode by saying this because it's one of my favorite things. We'd been in the thick of it for about 10 years, I think. And my oldest was a senior in high school, and she's part of the blended family. I married into her, and we were just going through so much drama and just blah with a family. And it was really a difficult time. One of my daughters had been on some medicine that made her a little bit crazy. And my senior daughter was in talking to my husband and I, and she had had it. Like, she was so done with all of the drama and the family. And this is her exact quote. I have had it. I am sick and tired of being in this freak show of a family. And I've never agreed with her more in my life. I was like, yeah, you and me both, sis. I hear you loud and clear.
7: Oh.
18: Like, let's first acknowledge that truer words were never spoken. It is a freak show of a family. We're all over the place. And it's chaos. It is craziness. It is all the feels. Every single feeling you could possibly feel, you feel in one day, sometimes in 1 minute. It's all over the place. So I'm going to just start out by saying anyone in a blended family knows it is a freak show of a family, and that's okay.
7: I like that setting up the expectation, right? We have this idea when we're little kids too about like what if our family is, what kind of family we're going to have and create. And then there's the reality because we live in the world. Mm-hmm. And we live with other people who also get to make choices. So what have you found that has helped you with like different parenting styles with how you handled the freak show?
17: Oh man, it is so hard. So like I have a bunch of younger kids, so we're in active parenting. My oldest is 11, almost 12, and my youngest just turned 3. So,
7: wait, but tell us how many between 3 and 11 you have, Liz, in your new blended family.
17: There's eight children.
7: Just eight, you guys.
18: Wow.
7: That's like one a year.
17: Mm-hmm. We have 2 8-year-olds, okay?
7: Not okay, one a year. Just kidding. Yeah, two in 1 year. Got it.
18: Wow. And how long have you been married, Liz?
17: You know, I'm going on 7 months. I'm doing great.
18: Oh, you are. Listen, if you have pants on today, you're doing really great.
19: Yes,
18: props.
17: Mm-hmm, mm-hmm. Oh, man. It is so hard, though, because there are times where I feel like I'm caught in between, right? My biological child or my husband. And in the moment where they're having contention, because like, hey, you're asked to live with all these people and they come with quirks and it's difficult. We're all transitioning and trying to figure it out. You always hear, you just parent your biological children. And I think that's a really nice gesture and thought, but that doesn't always translate to reality.
7: Because, well, especially with little kids, don't you think?
17: Oh, yeah. Like, am I like really supposed to step back and watch them terrorize the house and not say a darn thing and wait until my husband gets off his work call to come in and like step in? No, that's not reality. Like, there's times where I've had to step in or he's had to step in. And it's hard when you're just feeling stuck in between the two of them. It's like you want to rescue your biological child and you also don't want to overstep on your husband and like, I don't know, crush his parenting style right then. So you almost have to like disengage for a minute and then like go soothe both like later. But like step out of the storm for a hot minute and just be like, oh, okay, we're all allowed to make mistakes. Okay, we're going to just see where this falls and then try to pick it up. But it's a lot.
7: That's a really interesting idea that I'm not sure I understand about stepping outside the storm. Can you expand on that a little bit?
17: You have all these like new people that aren't used to each other, right? And they have different ways that they receive criticism or feedback, right? And so you're watching your child that you have history with, that you know that they're not receiving this feedback well, right? Oh. And you also see your husband, you know, his perspective, because as a parent, you're like, okay, that makes sense why he thinks this is unreasonable or he's struggling with this. And he's stepping in and you can almost see the storm coming and you're like, do I step in or do I step back and just watch and then try to pick it up afterwards? And it's hard. I can totally relate to that person that wrote that question because I'm like, oh yeah, that's real. That is very real.
19: Yeah. As you're talking, Liz, that takes me back. We've been married for over 10 years now. But when we got married, we had little kids. So my husband's son was 6 and my daughter was 3. We ended up having 2 more kids together. And so, but that first year of marriage was a nightmare. And I literally had the thought over and over again, like, I think that this is harder. Why did I get remarried? Like, it was easier as a single mom. I wish I could just go back and undo all this, undo. We had very different parenting styles, but I think a big part that was playing into it was that we were bringing trauma from our first marriages also. And so we would get like super defensive if one was correcting the other or just any aspect, every single one of us, the kids and both of us as parents, very defensive, walls going up left and right, like, oh, you moved my toy, how dare you? Like the silliest, smallest things that were actually big issues on the day-to-day, and it can feel really, really heavy. It took us several years. I would say, like, so on average, it takes blended families 5 to 7 years to feel blended. I think we were probably in the 6-year range. We were like right in there, but it felt like the longest time. And that's like a marathon. That's not like, can I make it through the first year? I think the first year is probably the hardest, but it's like, can I make it doing this for 5 to 7 years?
20: Right. What do you think, that timeline, what accounts for that timeline, do you think? Is there anything that you can see looking back that would have expedited it? Or is it just, it just takes as long as it takes?
19: So yes and no. So this is what I actually do for work. So just to put it all out there, like I work with women and step families and help them make that transition. So yes, I have seen it speed. I have seen things that speed the process up. One of the most important things is getting on the same page with your partner, which is really hard. Like, how do we put all of our past things aside? Or we get like stuck in my way's the right way, especially as moms. I don't like to admit that, but like, this is what our family should look like. This is how things should run. When we have dinner, we're all sitting at the table. Like, we have these expectations that we may not even be aware of until it's like staring us back in the face, like, and there's clash. One example I see a lot is like the screen time. Okay, like, this was an issue in my family. I think we should only have this much screen time. And my husband was a little bit more lenient, like, let him play the games, let him watch the shows. And in my mind, it was very black and white what it should or shouldn't be. And so that was like, and it was until we could find a compromise that we both felt really good about. Like, I remember one specific, we were out in the backyard having a calm discussion about screen times because we were not on the same page. And so the kids would always go to him to ask for screen time because they knew that they would get the answer they wanted. So it really is like getting on the same page as a partnership is, I think, is like the fast pass to creating the blended family you want.
20: I'd love to know what you guys do, what those conversations, how they start, what they look like.
17: Oh man, they're so hard.
20: I'm just imagining. Hey, quick question. Like, how do you start that?
17: I have it over football. I hate football. Yeah. And it's 4 hours long, like multiple times a week. Like, we're talking pro sports, college. Like, I'm like, when does it stop? So trying to find the middle ground is like huge. 'Cause that's my big thing, right? Is like, I don't actually enjoy this. And yet that's part of his identity. And like, trying to understand why that's important to him. Like, we had that conversation. I'm like, okay, these are the reasons why I don't like it. I don't like it because I think fathers get disengaged and all of a sudden I end up having to work more. And like, I listed all my reasons why he didn't like it. And I'm like, okay. But then I got curious and I was like, tell me why this is important to you. And then, you know, he talked about like his childhood and like how it was a really bonding thing for like him and his brothers. And I'm like, okay. So I'm still having to make concessions and he's having to adjust, but we're like trying to figure out what is like our family culture. What is our identity? What are we going to allow? Do we want this to be an every night thing? Am I okay with like once a week or two times a week during football season, which happens to be 6 months long, in case you guys are wondering?
20: I didn't know that. That's like most of the time.
17: It's like half my year, but it's fine, guys. It's fine. You know, it's hard. It's hard having these conversations. But yeah, that's a big one. Insider and outsider dynamics is another one that comes with blended families. And just being really mindful of those situations and who's the insider on this and who's the outsider and how do we bridge that gap? It's a lot. There's a lot of spinning plates constantly going.
19: I think you made such a good point, though, Liz, when you said that you had to get curious. I think that's so powerful when you're trying to have hard conversations, because usually we want to go in with like judgment. Like, oh, you're stupid.
17: I'm hardcore judging.
19: This way is so stupid.
17: 6 months of football.
19: I know.
20: Okay, come on, settle down.
17: I'm way judging.
20: It came through a little bit.
17: Not at all.
20: I'm biased.
17: I don't think he knows my feelings on that yet.
20: Yeah, okay.
21: He does now. Yeah.
19: So does everyone.
17: So does the rest of his family.
20: Oh, that's funny.
18: I think I had to decide for myself what hill I wanted to die on. is this really worth it? And I married into a widower situation. So I was 35, never been married in my whole life. Finally got married. Praise be. I was just thrilled beyond measure. So were my parents. And I married into two little girls who were 7 and 9 at the time. And then we since have added two more to the family. And I just remember I went to a friend after a couple of years of marriage and said, you know, this is hard. I don't know what I'm doing. And she's a therapist by nature. And she gave me a folder that had a list of all the therapists that she said, you should probably try going to therapy as a family. And every therapist was a blended family therapist. Oh. And I remember being so offended because I was like, we're not a blended family, okay? We are family. We are one. We are united. And I'm going to heal everybody. And we're going to do things and create memories together. We're not a blended family. We're not weirdos. Like, that was my, I thought I could change it and just make us all this unified front. And you can't. That's what I realized. So, and we've been married 18 years. And I can tell you this, in 18 years of marriage, there aren't that many hills I'm willing to die on. They're just far and few between. And the rest of the stuff, I just let go. Like, it's just not worth it. And so, but the hills I'm willing to die on, I'm going to fight for. And that's been worth it. I remember in therapy, the therapist said, and listen, I've probably done more therapy than I've ever thought I would do in my life. I put in time in that chair. And I remember the therapist saying, you and your husband have to be a united front.
20: Yeah.
18: Like, that's the most important thing. The kids don't matter right now. You two have to decide and be so strong and united in your decisions, because these kids, they will chew you up and spit you out. They will manipulate you. It doesn't matter who they come from. They know how to play the parent. And I think that was the hardest thing for us to do, was just to be a united front and come to an agreement on how we feel about things. Or if one of us made a decision the other one didn't agree with in front of the kids, you support the parent.
20: Yes.
18: Talk about it later in the bedroom if you didn't agree, but you never in front of the kids be like, no, I don't agree with your mom. And that's really hard to do. You can work it out in the bedroom later, but those kids have to know first and foremost, mom and dad are in charge. They're running the household and they love
20: and
18: each
20: they
18: other
20: talk.
18: And they love
20: talk
18: you.
20: To each other. Yeah. They
18: talk to each other.
20: So what has helped you? Can you give me an example of something that you weren't on the same page at that now you are, or that you've come to that sort of compromise?
18: Oh gosh.
20: What does that look like?
18: Very good question. Okay, that is such a good question. So early on, when we were going through this stuff with my daughter on meds, she became very cantankerous, and she just didn't want to do things that we were asking her to do. And my therapist said, kids like this who are defiant are like people who love to go to Vegas and gamble, because they keep putting the coin in, and if one coin wins, then that's all they need to keep putting the coins in. Mm. And so she said, the minute you give in to this child, she will continue to push. She'll keep putting coins in that slot until she wins again. And so you have to right out of the get-go, no, your answer is to her, absolutely not. So we had this conversation with my husband saying, we can't give in to her. Like, there's just no way. We have to be so agreeing on this. And there was one incident where he wasn't. He just gave in, and he said yes to her. And I was freaking out, because I'm like, that is not what we've learned in therapy. And so when we got home from the event, that she just was like, I'm not going to, I'm not doing it. It was church. She didn't want to go to church. There it is. And I love that my therapist is not the same faith belief system as me. And she said, well, is it something you do as a family? And I was like, yes, we do it as a family. And she said, if it's a family event, that she doesn't get to opt out of Disneyland, does she? And I'm like, well, she never would. But she said, if it's a family event and you don't opt out of family events, then you do it as a family. You go to church as a family. She should be required to do that with you as a family. And I loved that, because I thought the therapist would say, let her choose. It doesn't matter. And so when my husband took her home from church, I came home and we had a full on afternoon discussion about that, about how this is important. This is a hill I'm going to die on, and our therapist, quite frankly. And so you and I have to be a united front. You can never give in to her and tell her that she can go home if she wants to. And it was a hard conversation, but at that point, and then from there on, yeah, she never got to go home again. But boy, did she keep putting coins in that slot every single Sunday. But therapy is the way. Therapists are so great, because they saved us in that parenting and in blended families. Every woman who says to me,
20: thanks for sharing that.
18: Well, women will say, I'm about to marry a man who's been married before. What do I do? And my first piece of advice is, find a good therapist. That's yeah. the best thing you could do before you get married.
0: Yep. I married a widower too, and it's just so interesting.
20: And Liz is a widow.
0: Mm-hmm. Yeah. So interesting because for some reason he had really littles, like the youngest was 3 months when her mom passed. And so he was raising a newborn for that first year. And by the time I came into the picture, the youngest was just turning 2 and now she's 3. But his 5-year-old would sleep in the bed like that first mm-hmm. year all the time.
18: Oh,
0: and
18: sure.
0: breaking that habit and having that room be just a parent mm-hmm. sanctuary only for both ends. Like my kids had trauma too. And so my youngest were like used to coming in at night if they got scared and having to establish those lines and saying, nope, sorry, this is not a space for children. Like you guys have your beds. If you're feeling sick, then come get us. We'll come cuddle you in your room for a minute, but you got to stay in your own bed. Like that was hard.
18: Yeah.
0: And I know that like when you're tired and you're so used to just having your like 3-year-old come into the bed and just pass out, like that's uncomfortable for a new adult coming in. I'm like, I don't know this 3-year-old. Like, I'm not sure I'm comfortable with that, but mm-hmm. like having to be on the same page and be like, nope, this room is going to be our sanctuary and we just need to have it that way and standard across the board. Like that was a big thing for us, especially with like littles and trying to figure out how to deal with their trauma and how to make our safe space and that.
19: That's wow, a great example.
18: So hard.
20: I'm wondering, in the last kind of part of this question, I'm wondering what like success you guys have experienced that was maybe unexpected in what you've discovered about your relationship as you blended families and parenting styles.
19: I was going to say, I found that we have, we've really become better people and we've grown. I think that's what marriage does for us. It grows us as humans. Mm-hmm. And pushed me out of my comfort zone in a lot of ways, but also expanded my mind, like helped me look at things with a different perspective, which I don't think it would have happened in a nuclear traditional family. I really think outside the box. So we are both divorced and our kids, we have kids that kind of go back and forth between homes, which has its own dynamic. And it's hard. It's hard when you're co-parenting with somebody and then you also have that person that's influencing the child. And that's just another parenting style to add in the mix, right? Like that's another
20: right.
19: complication.
20: It is, though. Yeah.
18: So hard.
19: Yeah. And realizing that this was really hard. This took a lot of humility. it like was really hard for me to even say this out loud, but to realize that even that other parent that has very, very different values or makes very different choices than I would make is influencing the child for good as well. And so just because it's different or not the same as I would do, and I would say with my husband too, just because his ways are a little bit different doesn't mean they're bad. It just means they're different. And they're bringing and adding beautiful things to this child's life as well. But it is, I want to add in too that we're not like we're 10 years into this and we're still a work in progress. We're still trying to be like totally 100%. Aligned in a lot of ways. Like we're way better than we were, but there are still things that I'm like, we've both shifted our parenting styles. And we're learning and we're trying and experimenting things every day. And so I think it's just kind of like, are we willing to learn and grow together or are we going to be rigid and dig in our heels and like be stubborn in our own way? And if that's how you're going to be, you're not going to make a lot of progress. So
18: true.
0: Oh yeah, it's very true. I've seen a lot of difference in actually my kids and all the kids, to be honest. Food is a very interesting thing when you're blending a bunch of different backgrounds together. I didn't know that you could have 6 different types of cheeses in your fridge at all times and that they were all essential, but they were.
20: Did I not teach you that as your friend?
18: I have a cheese drawer, an
20: that
18: entire
20: sounds
18: drawer.
20: Sounds reasonable, Liz.
18: Come to my house, Liz. I'll give you a tour of my cheese drawer.
0: No, she's but there like, are okay, snack cheeses. There are cheeses yeah. that you grade only.
18: Yes,
0: and there
18: yes.
0: are like ones. And then you know, single mom status, my bagged pre-shredded cheese, you know, that still in there too, because, you know, you just, there's survival mode cheese, like, you didn't know, okay? But we actually had one kid that was like such a picky eater, like to the point where he was really, really thin. And you're like wondering, like, how is he getting enough nutrients, right? Because he needs to eat more. And everybody could see it. But since we've had more kids in the family and like kids are talking about how much they like certain foods, he has now transformed and has become probably my biggest eater in the house.
19: Wow.
0: And it's like, this is a huge life win for him because he's been exposed to a different culture of cuisines. I cook a lot of like Hispanic foods and sometimes Asian type of influences. And then we have like the American style that he's used to. He's now integrated into more home cooking because, you know, we're a family of 10. We don't eat out that much. But, you know, like, and what's in the pantry is what is in the pantry. You know, just differences like that. Like, I've seen him change a lot. And I've seen, like, I can just pick out each kid and just seen the growth that has happened because we decided to, you know, take a chance on each other and go all in. And it's been kind of cool. And it's only been 7 months.
2: You're doing great. You're doing so great. You are all doing so great. And I really appreciate your vulnerability in using real examples from your life to encourage other people here. I mean, that's what the Council of Moms, this is what our safe place is. So thank you so much for your time. And thanks for listening to the Council of Moms. I hope that you'll subscribe and like on all of the things that the teenagers tell me to say. And follow us on all the things, wherever you get your podcast, and certainly on YouTube as well.
3: 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Leanne Friesen is the author of Grieving Room, Making Room for All the Hard Things After Death and Loss, and the host of the popular grief support page, Grieving Room, on Instagram. 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
3: I'm Julie Rose. 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
6: We don't have to change our mind. 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
3: And we're exploring tough topics with nuance and an open mind.
7: What we have is not a politician's problem. We have an incentives problem. 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
3: We're out to become better citizens, kinder neighbors, and more effective advocates for the things that matter most. 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
8: BBC News with Govinda Gill. The NATO Secretary General Mark Rutte has welcomed an announcement that President Trump is sending 5,000 troops to Poland as confusion continues about US commitments in Europe. The United States had cancelled a large training exercise in Poland and says it was pulling thousands of troops out of Germany. Mr. Rutte was speaking at a news conference ahead of a meeting in Sweden of NATO foreign ministers.
9: Our military commanders are working through all the details, but of course I welcome it. But let's be clear, the trajectory we are on, which is a stronger Europe and a stronger NATO, making sure we will, over time, step by step, be less reliant on one ally only, as we have been for so long.
8: The foreign minister of the Democratic Republic of Congo has told the BBC that authorities there are ramping up efforts to inform communities affected by the Ebola outbreak. It comes after an angry crowd partially set fire to a hospital in the east of the country after the death of a patient there. Therese Kayikwamba-Wagner said it was important for people to feel understood and heard. Benjamin Bayinduka was hoping to claim the body of a family member when he arrived at the hospital and found that it had been set ablaze.
10: They became angry, demanding to know why the young man had died. This caused a commotion, ending in the youth setting fire to the treatment centre, which was built for Ebola patients. And inside was the body of my own brother, which was burnt beyond recognition. His body remains there now. He hasn't even been placed in a coffin or buried.
8: Health officials say the outbreak has killed more than 150 people, with over 600 suspected cases reported. Prosecutors in northern Honduras say at least 19 people have been confirmed dead in a series of shootings. 13 have died after being ambushed in a church on a farm by armed men who opened fire indiscriminately. Rival gangs have been fighting for control of palm oil plantations in the area. The Ministry of Security, Gerson Velasquez, has vowed to deploy the full force of the state to crack down on those responsible.
11: Hay indicios muy fuertes.
12: There are very strong indications that the perpetrators belong to a criminal structure that has been entrenched in that territory for years, that has connections to drug trafficking, and that has also been shifting towards fruit theft and invading some palm-producing farms.
8: The United States has imposed sanctions on a top Tanzanian police official. A statement said the decision was based on credible information that Senior Assistant Commissioner Faustine Jackson Mafuele was involved in gross human rights violations. The accusations are linked to the detention and alleged torture and sexual assault last May of two East African rights activists. World News from the BBC.
13: I'm Julie Rose, and this is Top of Mind. I have been a radio journalist for 2 decades, but a few years ago, I found myself avoiding the news for long stretches because of how depressing and divisive it all seems. I still wanted to be informed and engaged on important issues, though, and I figured I couldn't be alone in that. So we created this podcast. Each week, we tackle one tough topic in a way that will challenge you, help you feel more empathy, and empower you to become a better citizen, a kinder neighbor, and a more effective advocate. Today, why do we lock up people who commit crimes?
14: Spoon Jackson.
15: An inmate at the California State Prison, Solano, Vacaville, California. You have a prepaid call. To accept this call, say or dial 5 now.
14: Hey, good morning.
13: Hey, Spoon. How are you?
14: Oh, I'm good. I'm good. It's going to be loud. It's going to be loud here because I'm right in the day room.
13: Spoon Jackson has been in prison for 46 years.
14: I'm sitting in the middle of an overcrowded day room at Solano State Prison with 3 TVs going and a bunch of people talking. And then they got others watching a movie in Spanish. And they got guys working out all around. Then they got 6 wall phones.
13: And so you're sitting next to the wall.
14: Yeah, in between the 2 bathrooms they got. They got 2 bathrooms with a total of about, 10 toilets for close to 200 people.
13: Wow. So there's like 200 guys in there right now with you in that room.
14: It's close to, it's probably 180-something. It's like a warehouse. You know, just one story, and got a podium up there about 50 feet away from me, right raised up where they got a couple of officers on it, and they got bunks on both sides. Actually, I sleep right next to the doors over there at in the corner over there where it's got an exit, and I get to see, look out the doors and look at nature a little bit. That's one of the cool things about it. So this is an unnatural environment, and it causes unnatural psychological and, you know, adjustment problems from being in prison so long. For even a day, it could cause the trauma.
13: When somebody commits a crime in this country, we lock them up, and we do it a lot, more than nearly any other country, in fact. Consider this. Americans account for just 4% of all the people who live on this planet. It's a pretty small percentage. But if you look at just the people behind bars around the world, 20% of them are here in American prisons. It's way out of proportion and not cheap. It costs tens of billions of dollars every year to keep so many people behind bars. And then when they are released, 2 out of 3 end up rearrested within a couple of years. So that's led to a growing consensus across the political spectrum that something needs to change. This season, Top of Mind is finding fairness. We all want a society that is peaceful and just. So today, how well do prisons accomplish those 2 things? Keeping the peace and administering justice. Are there other options? Well, let's start with a view from inside.
14: I was a wild youngster, and I ended up committing murder, and I was 10 days into my 20th birthday.
13: Spoon Jackson grew up in Barstow, California. It was a childhood plagued by abuse at school and at home. He started getting into trouble young, stealing, beating people up. Then in the late 1970s, he killed somebody.
14: I got charged. They gave special circumstances in order to qualify me to get the death penalty. But instead, the jury locked up and gave me life without. This judge ended up giving me life without the possibility of parole.
13: So you have only ever lived in prison as an adult, basically.
14: Yeah.
13: Do you remember your first day in prison?
14: Oh, man, yeah, it was awful. It was future shock. I had been arrested before, but I had never done any time. And it was just, I had to wake up to a new reality, a foreign land, a foreign planet, and I was in shock, but I kept it to myself, and I just watched and studied and see and saw which way for me would be the best way to go, because I was on a journey of silence, and learning, and I didn't even want to talk, you know, what I had done to rip a hole into the society was, you know, I was never happy about. I'm ashamed and knew I had to travel a path to try to redeem myself. And I knew that redemption would have nothing to do with the state and with anyone trying to punish me for what I had done. I know what I had done. And I know that the only thing I could do to make it right is to be of service and be the best me I could be.
13: So what did that mean? How were you spending your time at that point?
14: There's a staircase right when you come into San Quentin. There was a staircase where no officers or anybody was to come by, and I would sit up there and study and read all day. I would go down and lay in front of the chapel. They had a little courtyard. That's the only place where they had trees at. I would lay out there and read and just commune. And I had never done it like that before. And I felt like I was getting wiser. I felt some kind of magic in the silence. And I was on the thinking about it. I didn't want to even speak anymore, you know, because the silence was so beautiful and so real. And it was just freeing. To be honest, it was freeing. Yeah. And that was before I even found out that I was a poet.
13: How did you discover poetry?
14: Well, I was signed up for remedial classes, and I think somebody told me about a poetry class. Poetry, I thought it was for nerds and women and kids and stuff like that. I had a whole messed up view of poetry. I had a bunch of messed up views about all kinds of things. I said, well, I'm just going to sign up for this dang thing. And so when I went there, I'm looking at everybody. I had seen some of these guys on the yard and played basketball with them or something before. And I'm saying, man, this is cool. And I'm hearing poetry, and I'm saying, this is what poetry is. And, you know, I got to reading poetry, and I got to understanding some of it. And then about a year or so, we started individual consultations. Judith had got permission to do individual consultations.
13: Judith Tannenbaum was a Bay Area poet who had recently begun teaching courses at San Quentin Prison.
14: And so after a year, she said, I will be her first consultation. And, you know, we walked her down to the basement classroom, and she asked me where I'm from. And I said, I'm from Barstow.

0: line coming around. I'm sitting there in the trail looking out. I was on the bay side where he could got a little water to see where the ferries would go by. And I said, I'm going to write me a Christmas poem. That'll be my first poem. And I put the pen on paper, and No Beauty in Cell Bars came out just like it was. And I told myself, where in the hell did this come from? But at the same time, I knew it was something real. I knew it was real. Monday came around. They had poetry class on Monday. So I went down there, and I just gave her the poem, No Beauty in Cell Bars. And the next thing I know, when she came back to see me, she's saying, I mean, she tears in her eyes talking about, whoa, she's blown away. Mm-hmm. Everybody shared it with just was, you know, just blown away. And from then on, poems became my life. I would write poems and put them in a black binder and share them with folks all over the place.
1: That poem, No Beauty in Cell Bars, is Spoon's most famous. It's appeared in a number of anthologies and documentaries.
0: No Beauty in Cell Bars. Restless, unable to sleep, the keys, bars, the guns being racked. Year after year, endless echoes of steel, hissing steel. Noise, constant yelling, nothing said. Vegetating faces, lost faces, dusted faces. A lifer, a dreamer, tomorrow's a dream, yesterday's a memory. Both the passing of a cloud. How I long for the silence of a raindrop falling gently to earth. The magnificence of a rose blooming into its many hues of color. The brilliance of a rainbow when it sweetly lights up the sky after pounding rainfall. Picnics in the rich green meadow. We saw the beauty in butterflies. We made them our symbol. Tiny grains of sand, one hourglass. A tear that may engender a waterfall. The memories, the dreams are now. Love is now. There's no beauty in cell bars.
1: Thank you, Spoon. What impact has that poem had?
0: It's been all over the place. It's still traveling. And prisons, they make you worse a lot of times, and they don't really, walls don't heal. Walls coming down heal you, not going up.
2: This call and your telephone number will be monitored and recorded.
1: That automated voice is constantly interrupting our conversation, reminding us we're being recorded every couple of minutes and cutting the call off completely after 15 minutes. I keep losing my train of thought, but Spoon is so used to this that he just picks right back up where he left off.
0: It got to be restorative justice. So if the goal to restore your sisters and brothers to your community, that's the way to go. I don't know who want to be defined by one action the rest of their life, even if it's a horrible action. And there's all kinds of other sides, other aspects of individual that, you know.
1: Yeah.
0: If they put me to death, I would have never found out I was a poet, I guess. You know.
1: Do you feel like life without the possibility of parole was a fair sentence for you?
0: No, but, you know, I'm not a victim. But, no, I was under 21, and science has shown that until the age of 25, you're not mature enough to understand your consequences of your actions. You're not aware. You're walking in ignorance and darkness that you don't understand, and you just, you know, I was just dumb and stupid and had no awareness. Mm.
1: Do you think any crime deserves imprisonment? Is there anyone who should be in?
2: You have 60 seconds remaining.
0: Dang, that's fast. 60 seconds. I don't know about imprisonment. They deserve to be a way where they could reevaluate and reconstruct their lives or something.
1: Being in a place defined by violence, fear, and isolation does not tend to foster positive growth in a person, says Spoon. Another of his poems probes further the nature of punishment and redemption. It's called Fellowship. He wrote it for a fellow inmate named Sonny, who is also serving life without parole, or LWOP.
0: Fellowship. My friend and fellow LWOP, Sonny, is dying of cancer. Bedridden, remorseful, and sad. Holding on to a string of hope, a string of light, a string of mercy. I thought mercy was to be given to those

0: who show promise, change, and direction, and not meted out on some esoteric agenda? How can the powers be not merciful after 20, 30, or 40 years, even after Sonny threw himself on the mercy of the courts, governor, and gods? Yet Sonny dies like a wounded pigeon rolling about the ground. He dies like an upside-down turtle in the desert. Is it still justice or revenge? He's old and almost dead, no threat to anyone. The pain he caused others and himself eats at his heart like a power drill. When does justice become revenge and inmate economics? How can you serve mercy to some and not others? Aren't we all equally as wicked, equally as good? Mercy must be based on each individual. Mercy must be based on the now and not exclude whole groups of people. I forgot about old Sonny. He ain't never got to hear this poem, but I'm going to read it to him one day. He'll be crying from it.
1: Spoon Jackson's now a famous prison poet. He's won 4 Pen America Awards, been the subject of several documentaries, had his work featured in a Hollywood movie even, hosted a critically acclaimed podcast, and published several books, including a memoir co-written with his first poetry mentor, Judith Tannenbaum. He's also created what he calls a realness network of artists and poets, both in and out of prison, who collaborate on projects to promote the power of personal expression for connection and healing. Would any of this have happened if he hadn't gone to prison?
0: I think if I hadn't broke my social contract, I would have probably been dead or something, because I was going down a crazy-ass road. So sometimes I wish I could swap lives with my victim. I used to think that all the time. I ain't a day go by, usually, that I don't think about what I did. But I hate the fact that somebody's life was lost, and I was the cause of the life being lost. I don't like that at all. I needed to be, needed to change. That's what I feel like.
1: Yeah.
0: Because when they call themselves punishing you, a lot of times they make you worse. It got to be restorative justice, see, because to continue to punish just makes more hurt, makes more pain, makes more death. And they got to figure out how they're going to allow these people to become a part of society again. They got to be a place of healing, a place where they could be mentally and spiritually ministered to.
1: Spoon Jackson is serving a life sentence without parole for a murder he committed when he was 20 years old. His memoir is called By Heart, and he's editor of The Book of Judith, which is a new publication paying tribute to his late mentor, Judith Tannenbaum. Spoon is currently seeking to have his life sentence commuted because it was issued by an all-white jury and judge. There's a new provision in California's Racial Justice for All Act that allows the court to reevaluate convictions that may have been influenced by racial bias. I mentioned earlier that America's prisons hold a disproportionate percentage of the total inmate population worldwide. Well, when you look at how long people are sentenced to spend in prison, America is particularly punitive. Nearly half of all life sentences in the world, and 80% of people serving life without the possibility of parole, are in American prisons. Should punishment be the main goal of our justice system?
2: I think that the part of justice is to create punishment for crimes, but the point of punishment should not be just punishment. That's barbaric.
1: This man's view of justice changed dramatically when his son was murdered. We'll hear his journey next. This is Top of Mind. I'm Julie Rose.
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2: So Tariq was a student at San Diego State University. He was in his sophomore year. He loved to travel and was a brilliant photographer. And he died just before his 21st birthday.
1: This is Tariq's father, Azim Khamisa. Tariq was murdered in 1995.
2: He worked for a family restaurant, Italian family restaurant, as a pizza delivery man on Fridays and Saturdays. To earn extra money, he go to the apartment building and knocked on many doors, found out nobody had ordered the pizza. He came back to his car, climbed into the driver's side seat, and as he was about to leave the scene of the crime, he was accosted by four youth gang members.
1: It was a gang initiation for one of the boys, a 14-year-old named Tony Hicks. The leader of the group handed Tony a gun and told him to shoot Tariq.
2: And he fired one round, which came through the driver's side window. He slumped in his car, and a couple of minutes later, drowned in his own blood and died at the young age of 20. When I heard the news, I remember I was in my kitchen, and that's when it hit. I lost strength in both of my legs as I collapsed to the floor, hit my head against the refrigerator and curled up into a ball. And I don't have the words to tell you how excruciatingly painful that experience was for me. It was literally like a nuclear bomb that had gone off in my heart. And the pain was so unbearable that I left my body. And I believe in God, and I believe I went into the loving embrace of God. I don't remember how long I was gone for, but when the explosion subsided, God sent me back into my body with the wisdom that there are victims at both ends of the gun. Sometimes in deep trauma, there is a spark of clarity. I practice as a Sufi Muslim, and I believe that's what saved me. Because I don't think us mortals are capable of that kind of wisdom. Now, I didn't realize the significance till I called my best friend and he said to me, whoever these kids are that killed Tariq, I hope they fry in hell. And I said, I don't feel that way. And this was an hour and a half after I found out. And I know my buddy, he started to cry. He says, Azim, where do you get this strength? If somebody killed my son, not only would I want the killer, I would want the whole clan. I never really went there.
1: What did you want to have happen? What did you think should happen to Tony?
2: Well, I think that obviously in my heart, I felt compassion for the 14-year-old. Kids at that age shouldn't be playing with weapons and be involved with gangs and crimes and drugs and alcohol. It's easy to obviously feel compassion and empathy for your own child, but somehow I felt we as a society had gone wrong, that the real culprit was not Tony, that the real culprit was societal forces, that Tony was a victim of society. Well, that begs the question, who is American society? Well, it's you and me. We have created this society. So I felt as an American, I'm a first generation naturalized American, that I must take my share of the responsibility for the bullet that took my son's life. Why? Because it was fired by an American child. Well, you could take the position, he killed my one and only son, he should be hung from the highest pole. How does that make a better society?
1: Tony Hicks was apprehended a few days after the shooting. He was charged with murder and sentenced to life in prison, the first minor in California to be convicted under a new law that allowed stricter sentences for juveniles. Azim Khamisa had hoped for a shorter sentence.
2: At 14, you are not an adult. It takes 16 to drive a car, 18 to vote, 21 to buy a drink. And I think science will tell you that our brains are not fully developed till you're 25 years old. I met with the district attorney and told him I want him to have the most lenient sentence.
1: And did you think that he needed, did he deserve to be punished, and was going to prison the right punishment for him?
2: You see, yes, of course. I mean, I think that part of justice is to create punishment for crimes. But the point of punishment should not be just punishment. That's barbaric. The point of punishment is to be able to heal the offender and bring him back into society as a functioning, contributing member.
1: In the months after his son's murder, Azeem Khamisa channeled his grief into creating a foundation focused on reducing violence among youth.
2: Violence is a learned behavior. No child is born violent. Tony wasn't born violent. It follows that nonviolence can also be a learned behavior. But you have to teach it, because kids are not going to learn that through osmosis.
1: The Tariq Khamisa Foundation focuses on kids in fourth through ninth grades and kicks off with a school assembly featuring Tony's grandfather, Ples Felix, who raised him. It is a powerful moment on stage, says Azeem Khamisa.
2: Where we introduce this man's grandson, killed this man's son. And here they are in the spirit of brotherhood and compassion.
1: Azeem Khamisa reached out to Ples Felix soon after Tony murdered Tariq, and the two men have been working on violence prevention ever since. But Khamisa did not meet his son's killer until Tony was 5 years into his life sentence, and Khamisa went to see him in prison.
2: The seminal moment in that meeting was when we locked eyeballs. I'm looking in his eyes trying to find a murderer in him. And he kept that glance almost to a time that was uncomfortable. But I was able to climb through his eyes and touch his humanity, that I got the spark in him was no different than the spark in me. He was 19. He was polite. He was remorseful. I wasn't expecting that. And at that point, I told him, you know, I have forgiven you. I've been working with your grandfather for over 4 years. And I want you to know that when you come out of the prison, you can join your grandfather and me and work at the foundation.
1: And would he have, do you think he would have made that progress if the punishment had not included imprisonment?
2: Well, I think that he did not need to serve that long a sentence. I think that there should have been an appropriate sentence. But once they start to show that they are different, I mean, Tony obviously is very different than what he was when he was 14 years old.
1: Azeem Khamisa would spend the next decades trying to get Tony released from prison. And he was ultimately successful. Tony's life sentence was commuted in 2019, 24 years after Tariq's death.
2: I advocated for his parole, but even the commissioner was in tears. He says, and I've been doing this work, Mr. Khamisa, for the last 25 years. I've never had a victim's father advocate for the perpetrator's parole. I said, no, he has a lot of work to do. He's different as a result of my forgiveness, and he will work with us, and he will save many kids. He's now 42 years old. And he's volunteering for the foundation as I have and his grandfather has.
1: What role does prison have, if any, then, in that system?
2: I think the prison needs to be healing oasis.
1: A healing oasis, you just said?
2: A healing oasis. Oh. And you see example of this in Germany and some of the European countries, where they deal with offenders in a way that promotes self-forgiveness, that promotes accountability, that promotes a shift in their behavior. Not easy to do, even for you and me, but it is doable.
1: Azeem Khamisa is an author, activist, and speaker. He's founder of the Tariq Khamisa Foundation and author of the book From Murder to Forgiveness, A Father's Journey. Could a prison really ever be a healing oasis? Or even just focused more on rehabilitation than on punishment? It is hard to imagine in America, but Norway's prisons have been like that for decades.
7: The only punishing element in the Norwegian laws is the loss of freedom. That's the punishment, and it stops there.
1: This is Top of Mind. I'm Julie Rose.
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1: Would you take us on a tour, a mental tour of a high security prison in Norway where people are held who have committed the most serious crimes, like murder, for example?
7: It's Oslo prison. It's a high security prison in the downtown Oslo, actually, which was built in 1862. Mm-hmm. So it's actually also our oldest prison.
1: This is Tom Eberhardt. He worked for 26 years as a guard or a warden in prisons all across Norway. And he's a senior advisor on corrections for the Norwegian government. Now, from the outside, a high security prison like Oslo looks just like an American might expect.
7: So you'll see the big concrete wall going up the road, and you will see some cameras on different places on that wall. And on top of that wall, you will see also barbed wire.
1: But once you pass the gates and guards, you'll start to notice differences.
7: You won't see any staff with guns because all the guards in the Norwegian prison system, we don't have weapons at all, firearms, that is.
1: Nobody has guns. None of the guards have guns.
7: No, they don't. Not in high security nor low security. We have batons, but they are locked up at the sergeant's office and only used in very, very serious cases. And I think in all our prisons, they are not even used every year.
1: What do the cells look like?
7: I think the average size of a prison cell in Norway is about 8 square meters. In the same cell in an American prison, you will have several more residents confined to that cell. In Norway, the main rule is that one man, one cell. We respect the residents' need for privacy. Typically, in our newer prison, you will have an ensuite bathroom. Connected to the cell. You will have a bed, a small desk, where there probably will be a television set and a bookshelf as well. That's more or less it. Mm. We don't have prison uniforms. They are allowed to wear their civilian clothing. However, if they work in workshops, we can supply them with working clothes so that they don't have to use their own clothes working for the prison.
1: So when you were a prison officer, what we would call a guard in the Oslo prison, Mr. Eberhardt, what was the nature of your interaction with those who are being held there, these incarcerated individuals?
7: As a prison guard, our probably main focus is on the release of the residents. It was quite what I would call normal. We would sit down doing activities with the residents, playing chess, game, or maybe just have a normal conversation about things they were interested in. For instance, a lot of these residents coming in are having kids. I have kids myself, and whenever they had issues with their kids, problems in school, the wife back home had some troubles in the upbringing, they can approach me and we can, you know, sit down and have a conversation about upbringing, for instance, and I can, you know, share my advice.
1: You're like a social worker or a counselor rather than like a police officer.
7: Yes, absolutely. I think the typical Norwegian correctional officer role is like a hybrid between being the police officer and the social worker. Hmm. I think that's fair to say.
1: So it's very different training than American prison guards might receive, I would imagine.
7: Yes, actually, in Norway, it takes you 2 years of education to become a prison officer. And also you are able to take a bachelor's degree in corrections. And all of this is just to emphasize the importance, as we see it, for good rehabilitation work. The most important person on the staff side in that work is the prison officer.
1: Norway's prisons used to be very different, a lot more like American prisons, actually.
7: We used to be very punitive going back to the 80s. Staff had very little interaction with residents. We had a lot of violence, a lot of episodes, a lot of escapes in our prison service at that time. So our politicians saw the need for change.
1: In the 1990s, the Norwegian government did away with life sentences and overhauled prisons to focus on helping inmates rehabilitate and prepare to re-enter society. At the time, 70% of people released from prisons in Norway reoffended within 2 or 3 years. That's roughly the same rate of reoffense America still has today. Meanwhile, Norway's recidivism rate has dropped to around 25%, one of the lowest in the world.
7: As we say in our system, they go to court to be punished. That's where they get the punishment. The prison service should carry out their sentences, but more important, it is to prepare the resident for the day he or she is released from prison.
1: The imprisonment is not to punish?
7: The only punishing element in the Norwegian laws is the loss of freedom. That's the punishment, and it stops there. So as staff, we're not allowed to issue them more punishment. The staff in our prisons should focus more on assisting the residents on their way back to society, because that's creating safety and security for the general public. And it's all based on something we call dynamic security.
1: When Eberhard talks about playing chess with inmates or chatting about their families, that's what he means by dynamic security. It's a way for prison guards to know the individual inmates well enough to foresee conflicts by noticing changes in their daily behavior. They'll also know how to better respond when those conflicts do happen.
7: Because we cannot determine risk without knowing them.
1: Norway also designs its prisons much differently now, with landscaping and color schemes reminiscent of a college campus. The cells look more like dorm rooms. As much as possible, Norwegian prison life is meant to mimic normal life on the outside.
7: There has been so much research around the effects of incarceration. So we know that people are being damaged by being in very strict and harsh surroundings for years. They will have a really, really hard time when they are released. They will not know how to be that good neighbor when they are moving into an American or Norwegian neighborhood. If we don't train them when they are on the inside, what we actually are doing is that when we are releasing them on the street without that training, we are transferring all that risk to the general public.
1: One of the most famous examples of this is Bastøy prison, where Eberhard was the warden for 6 years.
7: It doesn't look like a prison at all. It's located to an island. It's like 3 kilometers from the island to the mainland. You have to take a ferry going out there. You won't see anything that reminds you of a prison. You will see a village with some houses. In total on the island, it's something like 90 buildings. You will have a church. You will have living houses. You'll have a farm and all that. So what you really will see is this village.
1: Where the inmates are living in the village.
7: They are living in the village. Typically in the houses, they will live like from anything from 4 residents to 8 residents. They will wake themselves in the morning, go to work or school. And when they get home, they will eat dinner. And they will go to some kind of spare activities in the evening. And all these are also supervised by staff.
1: Okay, so there are supervisors, there are guards, but what kinds of crimes can qualify? What kinds of sentences are allowed to qualify to transfer to Bastøy Island where they can live in a village setting?
7: Oh, almost every sentence we have in our country. I think at any given time, about 25 to 30% of all the residents are convicted murderers. The biggest group is probably there for violence and drugs, or both. Some are white-collar criminals, some are drug addicts. Really, the whole range of residents are there. They serve sentences in other high-security prisons, and they apply to go to Bastøy for the last part of their sentence. And that could typically be anything from 6 months to maybe up to 5 years.
1: So only certain prisoners get to come to a low-security prison like Busto Island. What do they have to do to qualify for that?
7: They have to be motivated to be this good neighbor on the outside. And that's the goal for any low-security prison in Norway.
1: I mean, if there aren't bars and shackles, why wouldn't they just escape?
7: Yeah, you know, that's a very good question, because they hardly ever do. I think the reason for that is that when they come so far in their sentence that they are, you know, allowed to go to minimum security, they just want to see the end of it. They are getting prepared to release, so they don't want to risk being sent back to high security level, you know, by doing something stupid or escape.
1: Is the general public supportive of this? The idea that prison is not actually a painful experience for people who've been punished?
7: Yes, it is. We have spent the last, especially 10 years, inviting the media into our facilities to show them what we're doing, explaining the purpose of prison and why we are running the prisons like we are. That is not about, you know, being soft on crime. It's not about giving people that have done something really, really bad some good stuff. If it's about being nice to something, it's like being nice to the general public, I would say.
1: The payoff for the Norwegian public is evident in the much lower rates of reoffense the country now has, says Eberhardt. On average, one out of four people released from a Norwegian prison gets rearrested after 5 years. Before the reforms, that rate was closer to three out of four. So the revolving door of recidivism that still spins quickly in American prisons has slowed dramatically in Norway. But the country's philosophy on prisons had a moment of reckoning in 2011, when domestic terrorist Anders Breivik killed eight people with a car bomb and gunned down 69 teenagers at a political summer camp. Was 21 years in a private prison cell with a bathroom, television, and access to college courses really enough for a mass murderer like Breivik? There was an intense national debate in Norway, and ultimately, Breivik was sentenced to the maximum 21 years, although Eberhardt notes there is a rarely used provision in Norwegian law that allows a sentence, like Breivik's, to be extended in five-year increments if the inmate is still considered dangerous.
7: But yet again, he also had the same rights as all the rest of the Norwegian residents. I think in theory, he would be in prison for the rest of his life. And he is in a supermax unit and is really isolated from all other residents. So I think describing those kind of surroundings to the Norwegian general public, they feel safe from people like him. They see that we have a system that are punitive enough for people that have done really, really awful, terrible crimes that he did.
1: Do you think that we need prisons, though, that societies always need some place to send people who do really bad things?
7: Yes, we do. We do. But I think we should not issue prison sentences to so many people as we are right now for a number of reasons. One, I think it's not really reducing that much crime. It's kind of also creating more crime. It costs a fortune to have people incarcerated.
1: But it costs a lot to treat. Doesn't it cost a lot to treat prisoners with as much comfort as Norway does? I have to imagine that you're spending quite a bit more per prisoner in Norway than America is.
7: Yeah, probably we are. But I think the outcome of that expenditure we get on the other side when people are released and are not reoffending to crime, that will save, you know, the general public, the society, the government for a lot of more dollars than just incarceration itself. I think we need prisons to incarcerate the people that are really, really dangerous. A big, big portion of, I think, both US residents and Norwegian residents in prison probably would be better off maybe with other types of punishments.
1: Since 2020, Tom Eberhardt has been working with a nonprofit called Amend, which is based at UC San Francisco and organizes trips for U.S. prison officials to visit Norway and also coaches them on implementing the Norwegian approach.
7: This is not a copy-paste from Norway to the United States. You cannot be Norway, but you can be a better correctional model in the United States than you have currently. And I think that the United States, that officials, politicians see the need for change, because the prisons in the US are very violent. There are huge barriers between staff and the incarcerated population. But if you want to see a change in, I think, in the rates of violence, hostilities, injuries and all that in American prisons, there is no other way to accomplish that without staff and residents starting to interact more positively.
1: Tom Eberhardt suggested that we speak with somebody in Oregon for a glimpse at how the Norwegian approach might work here in the United States.
8: My name is Jamie Miller. I'm currently the superintendent of Snake River Correctional Institution, part of the Oregon Department of Corrections, located in Ontario, Oregon.
1: Snake River is Oregon's largest prison.
8: We're considered a medium custody facility. We have the gamut, anything from excessive DUIs to capital murder cases. Our budgeted population is 3,059 adults in custody. In Oregon, we refer to inmates as adults in custody.
1: Calling inmates adults in custody, or AICs, is probably one of the most visible changes in Oregon since state corrections officials began visiting Norway's prisons. Their first trip was in 2017.
8: When they came back and they presented some of the concepts that they had learned over there, I'll be frank with you, a lot of it I was like, you got to be kidding me. It was like Norway, Norway, Norway. We're never going to be Norway. That's a socialist country. Their staffing ratios are off the chart compared to us. They have a lot of psychologists and a lot of the mental health professionals, way more than we do. And that's very expensive. But on the other hand, they incarcerate a lot less than we do too. So we changed it. We started calling it the Oregon Way. And basically what the Oregon Way is, it's about prioritizing employee health and well-being by normalizing the correctional environment and in turn improving the outcomes for incarcerated people. So initially we spent a lot of time revamping and doing things around staff wellness.
1: That framing around staff wellness was really important to win over prison employees who were soon going to be asked to start treating incarcerated individuals very differently than they were used to. And the initial changes were cosmetic, painting walls, adding artwork, planting trees.
8: The more you make it a normal environment instead of that hardcore environment, the less stress is on your person. The statistics or the data suggest when a correctional officer dons their uniform at home, and they start getting ready for work, their blood pressure elevates a few points. They get into the car, start it up, and start down the driveway, their blood pressure comes up a little bit more. As they pull into the parking lot, their blood pressure comes up a little bit even more than that. They walk across the parking lot, go to enter the facility entrance at master control, the two slider doors shut, and your blood pressure's up even more. They can get themselves into a state of hypervigilance, and it's ultimately not healthy. I mean, the life expectancy, I believe, of a correctional officer in the United States is typically between 58 and 59 years old. And the Norwegian correctional system is one of the top systems in the world. They have really low recidivism rates. The staff are happy, they're healthy, and they have normal range life expectancies like folks do that don't work in a stressful environment.
1: But bringing down the stress level in a prison takes more than paint and plants. It's rooted in the personal interactions between guards and inmates, says Miller.
8: I think the Norwegians really are invested in injecting humanity into the day-to-day operations of the facility, which is a big portion of their approach. The staff there interact with them. They'll be, you know, playing volleyball or playing cornhole. Where us, on the other hand, you typically don't interact with them that way. It's kind of an us against them type mentality. At least, you know, when I started 27 years ago, that's kind of how we were trained. You know, it's boundaries, boundaries, boundaries. The Norwegians have good boundaries, but they're professional boundaries, and it still enables them to accomplish what they need to accomplish in a very safe, secure, and actually a more proactive manner.
1: Hmm. So how did you implement that, though? Was it just training your guards, or was it giving them new assignments to, you know, you need to spend X amount of your time on the floor having one-on-one conversations with inmate, you know, adults in custody? I'm struggling to understand how you could just like flip a switch and all of a sudden guards who were used to us versus them are now like willing to see see each other as peers with the adults in custody.
8: It's a lot more complicated and a lot more time consuming than that. I mean, if you look at the Norwegian model, when they started implementing these changes, it took a decade.
1: Is there a specific encounter that you had or that you were privy to between a guard and an AIC who was routinely sort of having encounters with officers that were not, you know, that were not productive and that escalated? And then can you describe what happened when that changed, sort of what that looked like?
8: Yeah, I think Captain Dave Jance, he's an Amend ambassador, and he actually is the one that leads our resource team here at Snake River. And as such, he does a lot of the training, whether it's with captains and lieutenants or the line staff. It was the officer in charge, and they had an issue with an AIC up in the housing unit. And they had called a response team up there, and so he walked up the corridor to kind of observe and see what was going on. And the AIC was basically refusing to go to special housing.
1: Special housing is where they send an inmate, or AIC, who violates a prison rule.
8: They are typically single-celled. And it kind of removes them and isolates them from the general population.
1: Okay, so this individual, this AIC, had committed an offense, and the team went down to remove him to special housing. And that's the moment where something different takes place. What would typically have taken place in that moment prior to the Oregon Way?
8: Yeah, well, typically you would tell the AIC to turn around, put his hands behind his back, and you would apply wrist restraints, and they escort him down into special housing. And so he had an issue with the correctional officer that was working the housing unit and felt like he wasn't being heard. I don't remember specifically what the issue was over, but instead of just taking him and forcefully moving him down to special housing, the captain takes the time to listen to the adult in custody. Tell me what's going on. Tell me why we're here. And he's like, seriously? He says, yeah. And so he listens to the adult in custody's perspective and indicates that he's going to follow up with the correctional officer that's working the housing unit, closes that communication gap, says, yeah, you're right. If that's how it happened, that's not how I want things to go. And I'm going to do the follow-up. And he basically, you know, submits to compliance, and we go down without using force and having a productive conversation. It naturally de-escalates. And it's just taking that extra time. The AIC is going to special housing either way, but this way we don't run the risk of injuring staff or injuring the AIC.
1: What has the outcome been? What have you been able to measure any changes in what's going on there at the prison in the last couple of years as you've been implementing this approach?
8: Yeah, one of the things that we've been able to do is actually reduce the planned uses of force in special housing.
1: Miller says that before they started making all these changes, it was common for inmates in special housing to act out. They would cover their doors and windows with paper so officers couldn't see into the cell, wouldn't know what they were walking into when they went to collect an inmate for a disciplinary hearing. So officers would have to prepare for the worst, suit up in protective equipment, bring their batons and OC spray or pepper spray. And the result was predictably unpleasant.
8: When I was a correctional officer, it was very negative interactions, very confrontational or combative. You would have inmates yelling at you, yelling profanities. And basically, you go in with helmets and shields and wrist restraints, and you forcibly gain compliance. And so when you have those situations, it's what we call a planned use of force. I think in 2021, we actually had, I want to say two, but I believe it's more like five throughout the entire year, less than five planned uses of force. When I first started as a correctional officer, we were doing 13 a shift, 10 to 13 a shift at times.
1: A shift? Like there's a couple shifts a day. Wow.
8: Three shifts a day, but days and swings, that's what you did. When you would come to work, you'd walk down the corridor and you could smell OC spray. And you knew that was going to be your day.
1: Have you always believed that the purpose of prison is that the loss of freedom is the punishment, that prison itself doesn't need to be a punishing experience? Or is this a change of heart, an evolution for you?
8: I really believe it. When I first started, I think you kind of all felt like it was more for them to be punished here. My career, my thoughts have changed significantly. Ultimately, when an adult in custody comes to prison, the deprivation of their rights or their freedom is their punishment. They're not sent to prison to be punished. And you have to remember that these folks are going to be your neighbor. 97 to 99% of these guys are going to get out. And I think the philosophy in Norway is you go to court to get sentenced to prison, you go to prison to become a better neighbor. And the more we can approach the situation that way, I think ultimately, by making them available to release from prison, be more productive in society, and you create less victims. And that's the ultimate goal. I think it's transformed lives, not just the staff, but the inmates, and all for the better.
1: Superintendent Miller, thank you very much for taking time today. I really appreciate it.
8: Yeah, you bet. Glad to be here. Thank you.
1: Jamie Miller is superintendent of Snake River Correctional Institution, which is Oregon's largest prison. Midway through his presidency, Donald Trump signed the First Step Act. It was the first major criminal justice reform to pass through Congress in nearly a decade. The primary goals of the act are to emphasize rehabilitation in prisons and reform sentencing to lock up fewer people. But the First Step Act only applies to federal prisons, which account for just 10% of the nearly 2 million people currently behind bars in America. State prisons hold the majority of incarcerated individuals in this country, and every single state sets its own policies around sentencing and the purpose of prison. It's a complex patchwork. But that also means our voices matter a lot at the local level with our elected legislators and sheriffs and prosecutors. So, what role do you want punishment and incarceration to play in your community's quest for peace and justice? Top of Mind is a BYU Radio podcast. Today's episode was produced by James Hoops and Madeline McKenzie, with help from me and Sam Payne. Our sound designers are Brandon Lewis, Christian Mocatel, and Mitchell Towsley. I'm Julie Rose. We'll talk soon.
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14: For eons, we humans have considered the cosmos, from the blazing sun and more distant stars in the sky to tiny life forms at our feet and the roots of trees. 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Some say awe is an emotion. 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
15: BBC News with Govinda Gill. The NATO Secretary General Mark Rutte has welcomed an announcement that President Trump is sending 5,000 troops to Poland as confusion continues about US commitments in Europe. The United States had cancelled a large training exercise in Poland and said it was pulling thousands of troops out of Germany. Mr. Rutte was speaking at a news conference ahead of a meeting in Sweden of NATO foreign ministers.
16: The trajectory we are on, which is a stronger Europe and a stronger NATO, making sure we will, over time, step by step, be less reliant on one ally only, as we have been for so long, which is the United States. But also for them, they have the possibility and the option to pivot more towards other priorities, which are also in our interest, will continue. But of course, I very much welcome the announcement yesterday.
15: The foreign minister of the Democratic Republic of Congo has told the BBC that authorities there were ramping up efforts to inform communities affected by the Ebola outbreak. It comes after an angry crowd partially set fire to a hospital in the east of the country after the death of a patient there. Thérèse Kayekwamba-Wagner said it was important for people to express their views.
17: This was an unfortunate incident, but at the same time, as we have seen, the Congolese authorities have been ramping up their capacities throughout the areas that are affected, and that will go hand in hand with ramping up also sensitization activities in order to make sure communities feel safe, feel understood, feel heard, but also have an opportunity to have dignified burials of deceased.
15: Health officials say the outbreak has killed more than 150 people, with over 600 suspected cases reported, but the minister insisted it had been contained. Workers at the South Korean electronics giant Samsung are voting on whether to accept a provisional profit-sharing deal hammered out by the unions. They've been threatening to hold an 18-day strike over the issue. From Seoul, here's Jake Kwon.
18: The deal between the union and Samsung was only reached hours before the union's deadline. As part of the deal, Samsung will set aside around 10% of its profit as bonuses for its employees. Each worker in the company's memory chip division is expected to bring home hundreds of thousands of dollars worth of stocks this year. The union's leaders celebrated the deal, but other employees in the company who make TVs and phones will miss out on the windfall.
15: The province of Alberta will vote in October on whether to remain in Canada or start the legal process for a binding referendum on separation. It's the first test of the country's unity in decades. The announcement follows a petition signed by more than 300,000 people calling for Alberta to break away from Canada. The province is rich in oil. World news from the BBC.
19: I'm Marcus Smith, and this is Constant Wonder. Long Vine is jaw-droppingly surreal. It's a place that, by all rights, simply shouldn't exist. I'm about to take you inside this massive greenhouse, a lush indoor jungle, extending horizontally the length of multiple city blocks with arrays of tomato vines, row after row, suspended vertically some 20 feet high. Oh, and I should tell you, this whole greenhouse is surrounded by high desert and the smell of sagebrush. The story of this highly improbable desert farm gets even more weird because the whole thing is attached, as if by a giant umbilical cord, to a natural gas-fired power plant situated just across the road. The power plant infuses the greenhouse with its waste heat and excess CO2, both of which are especially useful, I'm told, for hydroponically grown crops. The work performed on this farm or factory entails the sort of technological precision that it's going to take one day to grow tomatoes in space, maybe in a colony somewhere near Mars. But that's not going to happen anytime soon. And so no one at Longvine is growing Elon Musk melons. The Longvine Growing Company is turning out red, juicy, locally grown tomatoes by the millions for hungry souls right here on planet Earth who live within a day's drive of its loading docks in Mona, Utah. So we're about to enter the greenhouse, or one of the greenhouses. I understand that there, Travis, some almost 30 acres of...
20: Yeah, that's correct. 28 acres.
19: 28 acres. Now, shall we head in?
20: Yeah. You know, food safety is essential, especially with tomatoes. We want to make sure that everything that is outside stays outside of our greenhouse. So we've got these hand wash stations where you put your hands in, and it goes through a cycle where it washes your hands. You step in as well, and it will actually wash your shoes as well. Stay in for the full cycle, and after it shuts off, these guards will actually let you in. Now, I wish every restaurant had these so that it would force everybody to wash their hands and not let them escape the restroom until they did so. But go ahead and stick your hands in and step inside there.
21: Okay, so I'm going to get my pants on, right?
22: No, just the shoes. The bottom of the shoes will...
20: Just a little bit of the shoes.
22: Yeah.
20: Yeah. Okay. We should be good. And then, yep, step through those guards and you'll be good.
19: The contraptions used to disinfect us aren't rocket science. I would call them medium, not high tech, but they are important and fully automatic. While the sterilizing liquid rinses our hands, suds start foaming and swirling around the soles of our shoes. I get a station to myself, my producer Eric Schultzke uses the next station over, and frankly, I was just a little nervous that my socks would get wet. But nobody inspected or washed or really even cared about my ankles. It was apparently all about the shoes and what they might be tracking in. Travis Jones, the general manager of Longvine, whose voice you heard just moments ago, exhibited great hospitality as he directed us to a rack of white coats and hats and little booties to go over our newly sterilized shoe soles. These folks at Longvine are super nice, but when it comes to possible contamination, they don't mess around.
0: Okay, so we're just sitting here minding our own business, and all of a sudden this foam comes spraying out like it thinks there's a fire at an airport.
19: That's Eric talking. I can tell from his voice that he's really getting into this.
0: Tell us what that was just happened there.
20: So this is a biofoam that helps our carts as they come in and out of the greenhouse. Again, we want to keep what's outside outside. So the wheels of the carts between the two greenhouses go through this biofoam and prevent anything from coming in.
19: In Narnia, you have to go through the coats of a wardrobe. Here, you go through biofoam. Well, at least your hands and feet do. I step into the greenhouse, and the first thing I see is vine upon vine upon vine of tomato plants. And these things are stretching up, I'm going to guess, already, I don't know, 15 feet high. And these are tomato plants that never see soil.
20: So you got the name right. That's why we call ourselves Longvine. By the time they're done, these crops last about 50 weeks. So we get them as propagated plants, probably about 12 inches high.
19: A single plant will last for 50 weeks.
20: Correct. That's right. So these plants, they last about 50 weeks. And as they continue to grow northward to the sky, we have what are I call kite strings. And each week, those kite strings are flipped one or two turns, and that lowers the plant. So the plant, as it grows, it will start to wrap around this gutter. So by the time it's done, it will be about 30 feet long. So this plant you see here at the beginning of the row actually starts about 30 feet that way.
19: Accompanying us on this tour with General Manager Travis Jones is also the head grower of Longvine, a horticulturist from the Netherlands named Martin Wijters. I like horticulturists from the get-go, and then I know how to warm up to general managers if I ever have to, and Travis strikes me as a very nice one. But mostly I'm very keen on understanding the inner workings of this greenhouse, everything they're aiming for here, the whole business of hydroponic growing, from watering the vines to nourishing them to harvesting the fruits, the management of these movable trellises or kite strings, from the bugs they keep outside to the bugs they intentionally bring inside, and also that connection I mentioned earlier to the natural gas electric power plant next door. But the basic concept of growing things hydroponically, that's really square one. Let's talk about how different this is from using soil at all. There's no roots in soil here. Something like a coconut coir material.
20: So there is no soil. We grow them in, it's pretty much a coconut husk. And four plants grow in that coconut husk in a rock wall is what we call it. It's almost a box of insulation or a little block of insulation. And when we get those plants in as propagated plants that are about a foot tall, we put them on top of that coconut. And within a day or two of irrigation and water, those roots are already starting to reach inside. So no soil. As you use that water, talking about sustainability, the water that we use comes through the drip irrigation. The water goes exactly to those plant roots, right where they need them, and that fertilizer as well. And then as that water is used, it goes down to this gutter, and then goes down to the end where it's then sterilized, where we can recycle and reuse that water time and time again. So they get 100% depletion of that water. And we also get some benefit from being able to use the remainder of what's left in that fertilizer.
19: And this is technically hydroponic growing rather than aquaponic growing.
4: Yeah, the hydroponic, so it's growing in a growing medium, like Travis explained already, the cocopeat. And with this dripper, we know exactly how many mils comes out of this dripper each irrigation cycle. We know exactly the EC, the pH, and everything is computerized.
19: And the fertilizer is within the water?
4: The fertilizer is mixed within the water, and The water that gets drained out of the bag that the plant is not using gets recirculated, disinfected, and reused. So it lowers our water usage, and it also lowers our fertilizer usage.
2: Yeah, here we are in the heart of Utah in the middle of a mega drought, and so water would be of great concern to you.
4: Correct.
20: You know, the water we use is 1/6 the water of a traditional farm. Because we're able to deplete that water to its entirety, we use substantially less. And as far as production numbers, we have 28 acres, but we grow as if we could produce 650 acres just in this 28-acre greenhouse because it's, again, a year-round crop, and we're able to recycle that water.
5: I'm looking at a vine here, and I'm seeing various stages of ripeness.

0: These days, you walk into a grocery store and you can find red tomatoes sold on the vine. My children don't think of them as seasonal products, you know. You can get them just about any time of year. The purists will always tell you that they're not perfect, these store-bought tomatoes. And they're definitely not backyard-to-table products, but almost.
1: Well, up on a scaffold that's on wheels, I don't know what you call a go-kart with a scaffold on top of it, but she seems to be thinning out. Hi there. She seems to be thinning out. I don't know, is she picking leaves or is she checking? What is she doing?
2: She's actually clipping the plants, so as they continue to grow up tall, the kite string or the twine hangs down, and she's making sure that as the plants grow, that she clips them so they stay on line, so they don't sag and break off.
3: Oh, it's kind of like centering the posture of a human with the spine.
0: Ah, it makes good sense to give some support. Those clips. If I were a tomato vine, and oh, I could use a few clips to keep my head up and my shoulders back.
4: No kidding.
0: So, Travis, I'm thinking about light now. It's a greenhouse, but there's sort of a shaded, translucent material that's over the top of the tomatoes. And how much light throughout the year do these plants get?
2: We use artificial lights. These lights turn on around October to April, and then they're shut off. But they're supplemental light. They turn on and they provide that heat. Now, just this year, we replaced a lot of our high-pressure sodium lights, the yellow ones, with the LED lights. And that saved us about, I believe, 10 million kilowatt-hours, or the equivalent of 1,200 households. So between the hours of midnight until in the morning, we turn on those lights, one, so we don't disturb the neighbors. That's very important to us, but also enables the plants to get the light necessary to continue to grow. On that front, we have also purchased some light suppression curtains that are being installed currently so as to not disturb those neighbors, you know, during the midnight hours.
0: Light is a very big deal. I think we just forget how important it is. It's everywhere, we think, but it's really not everywhere or not in sufficient quantities in some places, like in a desert in Utah where you're trying to grow tomatoes year-round. That kind of a crop is going to take more light than nature's ever going to give you. I've read that in Japan there is a scientist, farmer, businessman who has been growing 10,000 heads of lettuce a day inside one of the world's largest indoor farms with no natural sunlight at all. Imagine that, obviating sunlight altogether in food production. Well, here in Mona, there's ample sunlight in the summer months, but supplementation becomes very necessary come October, November after Christmas, or no tomatoes. What Travis is getting at here is that all this supplemental light at odd hours, day or night, is an imposition on neighbors. Have you ever driven to Vegas at night, coming from miles away and seeing that glow? Well, artificial light, light pollution, this is a big issue, not just for human neighbors, but for migratory birds, for insects, that sort of thing. Well, I think Longvine is weighing all the costs of their operation, trying to mitigate the impact. 28 acres of well-lit tomatoes in the dead of night, that is not a negligible thing. Well, let's hear now about that link to the power plant next door. Harnessing CO2, carbon dioxide, for food production is perhaps not such a bad idea, I think. Don't forget that even without cars, our bodies are emitting carbon. We're part of the cycle in a big way with every exhalation. And if you eat food at all, that carbon likely came from a plant, don't you think? And the plant sucked in the carbon from the air, and the carbon had to come from somewhere. Well, Longvine is a greenhouse, and Longvine uses greenhouse gases, ironically in a green sort of way.
1: Let's talk about the connection to the adjacent power plant.
2: Yeah, it's a natural gas power plant, and they take off all that exhaust, and we capture that exhaust. So you saw that duct that comes across the street, comes into our boiler room. And at that location, we cool down that CO2 or that exhaust and use that exhaust pump the CO2 into our building. So it provides two things. It provides heat, but also provides food for the tomatoes through the CO2. And what you'll see from that heat from the power plant is on the bottom, in between each row of tomatoes, is a series of metal pipes. As we cool down that CO2 or that exhaust, we take that hot water that was used and pipe it through here to heat the greenhouse. We also have a few snow pipes up above as well to help melt the snow, but that helps to create the climate in this greenhouse.
1: So am I breathing a higher concentration of CO2 in here than I would outside?
2: You are. Outside, it's about 300 parts per million. And

0: inside, it's, ideal conditions, about 1,000 parts per million to 1,300 parts per million. Still safe. But again, it's that symbiotic relationship. We can take things that are, you know, valuable to us, energy creation, and use their exhaust, their waste, to feed the world. So yeah, it's those kind of partnerships.
1: So who goes shopping for the partner first? Does the power plant go looking for a greenhouse, or greenhouse go looking for a power plant?
0: It's a great question. I think the challenge is it doesn't happen very much, those partnerships. You know, this is one of the only plants, only partnerships that I know of in North America that does that. It takes a lot to get through to the power plants and the energy companies to convince them that this is worth their while. But this one has worked out perfectly, and Rocky Mountain Power has been wonderful about it.
2: Is it more common in Europe?
3: Even in Europe, it's not as common. I'm not sure if that's something to do with liabilities, if that has a part to play with it, but it's, as Travis indicated, it's not a very common thing in industry.
0: This greenhouse is a gem, a rarity, in all honesty, and it's in the central of Utah. I mean, that's one of the reasons we picked this location. And going back to sustainability, the product that we pick here, you know, it's picked the day, you know, today, packaged, and then it's in your store in 2 to 3 days because we serve the Mountain West and some of California, as opposed to product that comes from Mexico, picked green, comes, 7 days, 8 days, and arrives here. So talking about your carbon footprint, coming on transportation and trucks and the extra effort, we are sustainable, and we just experienced COVID. And having a sustainable source of food when borders are shut down is extremely important. And I think the government's starting to understand the value of having local agriculture that we can rely on. So when winter comes and COVID hits, nobody's getting tomatoes if those borders are shut down. So we're more sustainable as a nation, which protects us, in my opinion.
4: If a plant were a cake, what would you want to have on hand before baking it? You know, from the ingredients to the utensils. Well, CO2, that's a vital ingredient, a nutrient for a plant. If you want the cake to come out of the oven moist at all, water would be a good idea to have on hand. We've already heard about water here at the greenhouse. And when it comes to implements that support the whole process, so there's whisks, there's mixing bowls, there's measuring cups. Well, from the way I understand growing, traditionally, you got these things called roots, and they go into ground, into soil, and that's where a lot of the nutrition is found. Yeah, some of it does come out of the air, not thin air. It's thickened up at Longvine with the CO2. But on the list of the implements used, the mixing bowls at Longvine, if you will, if you're following my analogy, you've got the coconut fibers, the coir, the roots infiltrate these, and no soil in sight. How's that recipe going to go? I wonder, do the vines miss dirt? And if they never touch soil, what is compromised in this recipe?
1: I'm interested in the environmental switcheroo in hydroponic growing. I'm a conventional thinker. It's like the plant doesn't know that it's not in soil?
3: No, it doesn't mind. It's completely controlled, again, with the roots inside the cocoa bags. And to go back on your fertilizer, we take every second week, we take a water sample from our feed water. We take leaf samples from our plants, an old leaf and a new leaf on top. And that gets sent to the lab. Based on the results that we're getting back from the lab, we are adjusting our fertilizer mixes again to get everything optimized for the plant.
1: What about the things that aren't on that fertilizer bag? The other types of, from magnesium to, zinc, whatever a plant might need, the other
3: Correct.
1: Minerals.
3: Yeah. So everything is measured. So from the lab, it includes the manganese, the zinc, the iron, copper, you name it. It's all on the analysis.
4: The hydroponic approach clearly bears fruit, but how does that fruit stand up? And I'm not just talking about the clips holding those vines to the kite strings to keep them with good posture. Travis has promised us we're going to get to sample some tomatoes, but first we've got to investigate an aspect of this operation that some folks would think of as a little bit gruesome. I think it's actually quite marvelous when you consider it.
1: So as we came in, you took great precautions to make sure I'm properly clothed and I've had my feet and my hands washed. And I'm thinking about other potential pathogens that might assault this facility, including whiteflies. I have a passion for the story of the parasitoid wasp and what Encarsia formosa, it's called. And what I want to know about this little bug is why on earth would they call it Formosa, which means beautiful? Because I've seen a picture of this less than a millimeter, and it's not pretty. It's not beautiful. It's not Formosa.
0: You know, to me, it's a thing of beauty because it's a way to control these pests in an environmentally friendly way. And in fact, these pests that you had talked about, the Encarsia, we've got them on a little sticky card, almost a little index card, and their eggs hatch, smaller than a pin of a needle, and they go and they look for these whiteflies, and their eggs are under the leaves, and they find these whitefly eggs, they eat the baby, and insert their own inside that egg. So I've never seen the movie Alien, but to my understanding, that's how it worked. But they're very beneficial pests. So we're using Mother Nature to fight Mother Nature here in the greenhouse.
5: And you pulled off a piece of a little paper here. Describe to us what you have there.
0: Sure. Just a little placard. And on that is some glue or some glue material covered in eggs. And we receive these and we put them in the greenhouse, throughout the greenhouse. And those eggs hatch and go find our whitefly babies.
5: So they put these, like, in the mail?
3: They come in a box with cooling elements in it, and that's how they get shipped here.
1: So I'm going to be very self-serving. Martin, you're a horticulturist. I'm a gardener. In my yard, I am attempting to do a little something like what you have going on here by planting the types of plants, specifically umbelliferous plants, that will have the right kind of pollen that will attract from nature these little wasps or flies or whatever, the beneficial insects. Mm-hmm. Am I up in the night? Am I living a fantasy?
3: No, outside you can do that, because if you really look, and I'm going to use another insect, aphids, because that's a really easy one to identify is if it's parasitized. You have a lot of natural enemies outside that are visiting, in this case, your tomato plants in your backyard. And you will see a cocoon almost, like a brown shell. And that means it's been parasitized. So in the outside, you have a lot of beneficials finding the whitefly or the aphids on your plant.
1: The alien has arrived and with an ovipositor has inserted eggs into the victim.
3: That's correct, yeah.
5: Is there any other fungus or any other bug that is an issue here?
3: Now, there is always a challenge with outside disease, and that's why we have screens on the outside. We have insect netting on the few roof vents that we have. That's why we're doing the disinfection prior of coming into the greenhouse, shoes and hands, and for visitors, fully dressed up.
5: With all the precautions, do you still struggle with anything?
3: There's always a chance that something does come in, and that's just, again, that's why we do daily scouting on plants. When we detect a plant that does look different, we right away either do some testing ourselves or we send a plant to the laboratory to get it tested for whatever we think needs to get tested for.
5: But actually, you don't have to use pesticides at all then?
3: We only do it as a corrective action. I cannot say we don't use it at all, but the majority is controlled by our biological control. And so once in a while, we do have to do a corrective spray to help out. But those are normally very soft products, though it doesn't kill the biologicals again.

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6: I'm Marcus Smith, and this is Constant Wonder. As we talked about the devious, minute wasps called Encarsia, almost as if on cue, a comparatively enormous insect flew right past us, not a wasp, and that prompted our guides, Travis and Martin, to take us over to inspect a hive. It's not what you're thinking, not a big wooden box, but this was one of many, perhaps hundreds, of small, easily lifted cardboard boxes, smaller than a shoebox.
7: These are our bumblebees, very different from the bees that you'll see out flying about. They don't swarm. They go and they find our flowers and they almost vibrate. They latch onto that flower and vibrate. And the way you're able to tell that it's pollinated is you look at the flower and there's little brown marks covering that flower. And these bees are important, one for pollination, but the interesting thing about these bees is at night when we use the artificial lights, they can fly and get confused. So what we do is we actually shut their little door to their bee house. It's a little box. We shut their door, which means bees can come in, but they can't come out. So we put these bees on house arrest so they don't get distracted, and they come back and get a good night's sleep, and then next morning they can go out and fly and pollinate.
6: It's just a cardboard box with a pretty picture of a bumblebee on it, but I'll trust you. I'm not going to get any closer. I was stung recently by a bumblebee in my own yard.
8: Wait,
6: so
8: there they are. They're actually, some of them are going home for lunch. What are they going home for?
9: bringing the pollen.
8: This is their food
9: That's
8: factor.
9: Correct.
8: So these are actually hives.
10: These are hives. These are like little hives in boxes.
7: They're not your traditional hive where you'll see swarms, and if they get full, they'll swarm out and create a new hive. These bees are very safe for our workers. They'll stay in that box, and they won't go ahead and swarm out and cover the greenhouse. So it's a very safe hive.
8: They're bumblebees. I never thought of bumblebees as being a communal animal. I always thought they just hung out all by themselves.
7: You know, that's what I thought too, but no, not the case. They always come back home to deliver the pollen to the queen.
6: Do you have to resupply every so often? Do you wear them out? Are they not having offspring, posterity, children, grandchildren?
7: Great question. The queen is actually stuck inside that box. There's a queen extractor that prevents the queen from leaving out. So all of her children can go out, populate, and bring everything back to her. So stay-at-home mom. And they don't populate like we would normally see with a honeybee. So after 12 weeks, those bees have kind of fulfilled their life cycle, and they're replaced.
6: A good gardener has to be vigilant, but in a commercial operation such as this, the margin for error is actually potentially quite large, and you've got to avoid catastrophic loss. So everything is monitored, everything controlled, from temperature to humidity to who gets to come inside, what gets brought inside. Fertilizers, water, carbon dioxide, light, heat, they even have the insects, the pollinators and parasitoids, down to a science. So what you're talking about is controlled environment agriculture, CEA is what I've heard. And is there nothing you could say good about the old conventional type of growing in the backyard?
11: No, of course it's good. But this is a company that grows tomatoes. And we need to produce the highest yield possible with the best quality possible, best flavor possible, and lowest cost possible.
6: And consistent harvest as well.
11: And consistent harvest, correct.
8: Marcus grows tomatoes at home, okay? It is not, from what you said, it is not your aspiration to go head-to-head with Marcus's tomatoes, homegrown tomatoes. Mm-hmm. It's not. And as a consumer, it can't be, because if I want to do that, I'd just be growing Marcus's tomatoes. So that's what you were saying, right?
11: Yeah, that's correct. And again, we're here to deliver into the stores, like a Costco, like a Walmart. Those are our clients, and then it just gets further distributed to the people buying them.
6: Right there, you heard Eric cutting to the chase. It's the well-known disparity between, oh, say, a fully ripe heirloom specimen, such as the Nebraska wedding tomatoes, or the beloved Cherokee purple or Brandywine tomatoes. And in the interest of full disclosure, it's actually my wife, Sarah, who is the expert producer of heirloom varieties back home. It's not me. But somebody had to ask the comparative question, and Martin answered forthrightly. They are doing business, controlling for variables that Sarah, my wife, never really has to even think about, such as how to coax a tomato from a vine in the middle of winter in Utah. We Smiths don't even try. Longvine does it routinely, and there's a year-round market for these tomatoes. We learned a new term at this point, the fifth tomato. And what is that? Well, longvine will thin out their tomato clusters to groups of five on the vine. And the first two are the ones that are going to ripen up first, then the next two, and last of all, the fifth tomato, which sometimes doesn't make it. Don't know about you, but there have been times in my life when I have felt like the fifth tomato.
11: The green tomatoes that you see here, those are normally the fifth tomato from a vine that didn't ripen yet. And since we have such a high quality standard, those will get cut off, potentially sold loose. As you see this cart here, it will go to the packing house. It gets a final inspection done. Every tomato that will not meet spec will get pulled out.
10: So there's actually a term, fifth tomato.
7: When I go to the store, I don't look for the ones that are red on red. I look for some that are red on top. The first two are red, the next two are nice orange, and the last one's, you know, a little pink color because they last longer that way. So you can eat your sandwich and you don't have to rush it.
6: I got to press just a little bit here on the flavor of hydroponically grown tomatoes. I'm wondering if you can, you're going to always vouch for these, I know, but can you control flavor? Can you assure or adjust or manipulate flavor in these tomatoes?
11: No, you try to push the plant to stress them out a bit, which is called the generative action on this plant, that make the plant think about reproduction, start creating the flowers and the tomatoes. And the more generative you steer it, the higher flavor profile you get out of your tomato. So that's one trick you can absolutely do with the crops.
6: Say that again. You stress the plant to put it into the proper frame of mind to start reproducing. It's going to set fruit.
11: Yeah.
6: Where does the flavor come from?
11: It's a stress factor that you put into a plant. The plant needs to last 48, 50 weeks. So you need to find that fine balance between vegetative growth and generative growth. So number one, you get the best production and best quality possible, but also that the plant keeps growing for those 48, 50 weeks. With that, you have different type of varieties as well again that have different flavor profiles within them again. So we can share our grape tomato with you, and you're going to be blown away how good it tastes.
6: But before Martin makes good on that promise, reflect with me for just a moment on what he just said about stress. It's fascinating stuff here. Stress will elicit a couple of responses from the vines. First of all, it encourages flowering and then the setting of fruit. Any plant, as it matures, it's going to have a completely natural, built-in hankering to reproduce and thereby save its species. But apparently, you can hasten things with a bit of stress. Second, a stressed tomato plant not only kicks into a productive mode, but the flavor profiles, as Martin describes things, the flavor profiles become more pronounced. Not that I should doubt him with all his training, but still I had to look it up when I got back home. And sure enough, there are scientists who say in organic farming that stressful conditions can make for sort of a boost in both nutrition and taste. What does any of that have to say about the way we, you know, raise our kids, being too soft on them, you know? Where's the moderate stress to prevent the sense of privilege, entitlement? Oh, I shouldn't even go there. So let's get back to the greenhouse for a little of that proof that's been promised.
7: So this is where you're going to actually get to taste the product. And we'll send you some TOVs home. But these are what are known as grape tomatoes. These are the sweet tomatoes that you can pop and eat a whole bowl full within 5 minutes. And on the right, we have a different plant variety that has a higher sweet flavor to it. So let me pick you some of these.
10: Okay. Really good. Yeah. Really good.
7: Can you tell a difference between the garden variety?
6: No, I can't. I mean, I'm not trying to sell your products here, but give me a few more. And then it was off to another noticeably warmer section of the greenhouse for another sample of a very different grape tomato.
0: Researchers in Antarctica have to get used to the cold. Martin, have you gotten used to the temperature in here and the humidity?
11: No, absolutely. It doesn't bother me. But again, we do close the curtain based on sun intensity. So the high sun intensity turns into heat again. And this is because she asked this question earlier about light. So at a certain point, the light intensity becomes a stress factor for a plant that becomes too much. And then we say, hey, now it's time to close the curtain to help it out a bit.
10: This one's warmer, isn't it? This room is warmer.
11: Warmer, yeah.
7: This variety is a little bit different. Not as sweet, but still this variety is sweeter than you'll ever find it in a different part of the world. Again, because of our climate here.
10: It's really good.
7: Yeah.
10: So it's really good.
7: Not as sweet as the first one, and it's not intended to be.
10: No, it doesn't need to be. It is what it is, and it's
0: a very
10: good.
0: Rich flavor, you know.
7: Juicier, less meaty.
10: Tastes more like what you'd expect out of a marinara, which is not sweet, right?
7: Yeah.
10: I'm serious. That is better than anything I've grown, I think. Yeah. Marcus, I'm sure, has done better. That is really good.
1: I like the little sun gold things, but then
0: after a few years of sun golds, I realized it tasted more like sugar than like tomato, and I reverted to this kind of a...
11: It tastes
0: better to me.
10: What do we call it? You got two varieties of grapes. What do you call the two varieties?
7: You know, we can't go into great detail as far as the varieties that we do have. It's propriety. You know, it's as Willy Wonka has.
10: That's a fair answer.
7: So do we.
10: That's right.
6: So at the end of our tour, as you've just heard, Eric and I were given these grape tomato samples to taste on the spot, and then we were generously sent on our way with a couple boxes of their large standard slicer tomatoes, beefsteak tomatoes, if you will, which had been harvested that very day at a stage that's perfect for shipping and distribution, but not yet perfect for eating. The idea was for us to wait a little while for them to ripen. That's what we did, and we decided to bring them to work with us after they had progressed from pink to red. Eric, Tenery, and I took them to an outside balcony at BYU Broadcasting to sample them, to taste them, size them up.
0: It's kind of nice out here. You know, it's a summer day, and I didn't want to do our final taste test of this episode indoors in some sterile studio. I wanted to feel almost, I mean, I can see garden-like things out there. So anyway, we have Tenery with us too, and Tenery, we want you to chime in about how it tastes when we get to that part. First though, Eric, when we decided we were going to go down to Longvine Growing Company, we had something in mind that we wanted to learn, and it wasn't just, are they flavorful tomatoes? I mean, that's important, but there was something else we were going after, and how would you summarize that?
10: For me, it was kind of, I mean, I don't want to overstate it, but it was a bit life-changing because when I was standing there next to that place and just seeing the enormity of it, and then to be able to walk out of the hot desert into a jungle that's three stories high and 30 acres wide, it's more than improbable. It's kind of like, it's hopeful, it's inspiring. It kind of renews your faith in... the benign side of science. That's how it felt for me.
0: It was huge. I was just so impressed by the efficiencies, the design of the place, the scale of the place. They'd thought everything through from, yes, we had to sanitize our hands and feet, but there were just, like, the water pipes doubled as the tracks for their little trolley carts, you know? And it was just impressive from an engineering and design standpoint. But the fact that it's in the middle of an arid desert in the Intermountain West, growing tomatoes almost year-round, 50 weeks a year, and within a completely controlled environment, and then trying to produce something not just palatable, but good.
1: Yeah.
0: So, Tenery, I understand that you discovered that your regular family purchases of tomatoes at a place like Costco, you've been buying Longvine products.
9: Yeah, I never really paid attention to the brand, but when I went home yesterday, I knew we were going to be doing this today, so I noticed that both our cherry tomatoes and our beefsteak tomatoes, both Longvine.
0: Eric, take a bite. Have you?
10: I already did, and I like it. I mean, it's always going to be on a continuum, and nothing is going to approach a tomato right out of the garden. But this is
12: more than serviceable for me.
0: I'm not going to say that this tastes like a Brandywine or a Cherokee Purple.
9: It's not mealy.
12: I agree. I don't think it's mealy.
9: It's got a fresh tomato taste, but it's not like I pulled it right out of my garden. But
0: what about the aspect of just shelf life and distribution, transportation of the thing that, you know, you buy them not fresh from your local corner fruit stand, you know, you go to a box store these days, and the efficiencies and the engineering, I mean, is that an issue that matters sufficiently to you that you would say, this is quality?
9: Yeah. I mean, I'm lucky enough that I live in Utah, and in the summer, I can easily grow my own. But year round, I can always have a tomato. It's the thing. I can always have a tomato.
0: I think there is a need in feeding the world to have serviceable tomatoes that are not going to be the gourmet or the heirloom. And so I get it.
9: Yeah, I mean, I count on it. I count on it that I'm going to buy this carton of cherry tomatoes, and my son eats them like fruit. So sometimes they're gone in a couple days, but they can last on my shelf or on my counter for, you know, a week or two, and I count on that.
12: There's something in what they're doing that is balancing the needs of logistics with the flavor. Mm-hmm. And what you're saying about how you can go 2 weeks with on your counter, it doesn't seem to change much. In fact, they didn't even really radically ripen. They just kind of like mostly just stayed there. I mean, it's weird to think about, but that's kind of a miracle for production and distribution.
0: Well, for all of this, I just have to say that the serviceable tomato, as I describe it, yeah, it's good, and it's going to stay on my... But that grape tomato that we got to taste down in the greenhouse was exquisite.
12: It was. Yeah, well, we got two, and they were very different, but both of them just tasted... They tasted very garden fresh, yes.
6: If the high desert of the Intermountain West is a highly unlikely place for year-round indoor hydroponic tomato production... Human innovators are very likely to try to, you know, up the ante. For these kinds of futuristic conversations about our food supply and food systems and survival of the human race, you know, it always seems to be Elon Musk and Mars that people want to talk about. So, before leaving Longvine's greenhouse, I played the Elon Musk card with General Manager Travis Jones. Will any aspects of this Longvine growing method translate to food production, oh, say, in a space colony?
7: How else would you be able to grow tomatoes on Mars? I mean, it's all about controlling your environment. You can keep pests out, you can keep the temperature perfect, and the nice thing about these vines is they grow 50 weeks of the year. I'm pretty sure there's dust storms on Mars. You don't have those in the greenhouse, so it's 100% controlling your environment, and I don't see how you do it any other way.
6: Remember, we didn't come out to take this tour with any kind of plan to help the Longvine Growing Company sell their tomatoes, but we were favorably impressed. Whatever misgivings I may have about the missing dirt, several things are obviously working very well here, and the configuration of a partnership with a power company to use their waste products, all that excess CO2 and heat we were talking about, well, that's moving in the direction of greater sustainability. If I'm going to eat engineered food, well, that's the kind of engineering I like to see. Well, right now I want to go back in time with you to the way tomatoes at the store used to be decades ago. Why were those store-bought tomatoes so notoriously bad? There are likely many answers, starting with the fact that they were picked when they were green. But in just a moment, we're going to hear a surprisingly simple and simply surprising explanation. It's about a missing gene. Constant Wonder continues after this.

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3: I'm Marcus Smith, and this is Constant Wonder. Eric Schultzka and I visited the Longvine Growing Company to acquaint ourselves with their methods of growing tomatoes hydroponically. But if you rewind back to, let's say, the 1960s or 70s, it seems like growers of tomatoes have come light years forward. Why were those store tomatoes a generation ago so awful? To find out, I spoke a while back to James Giovannoni, a molecular biologist at the U.S. Department of Agriculture. He told me that back in the day, tomatoes for distribution in stores were actually bred to be bland.
4: In fact, as we know, probably very little about, for example, how a tomato achieves its characteristics that we find desirable, like texture, color, and flavor. Our lab, along with our collaborator Zhang Junfei here at Boyce Thompson Institute, has been looking at just what are the genes in tomato, asking what are the genes that are in, for example, some of the wild relatives of tomato, or in the broad perspective of all the different varieties of tomato that are out there. And one of the things, as you alluded to, that came out of that was a gene that's actually prevalent in the wild species, kind of disappeared through domestication and subsequent breeding, and now seems to be making a little bit of a comeback. And this is a gene that influences flavor, and particularly aroma and how you perceive flavor, in part due to what things smell like. It was something that probably wasn't lost because people didn't want it. It just was not being selected for, because when you're focusing on high yield and long shelf life and firmness, you're not necessarily paying too much attention to the flavor of the fruit.
3: So in that selection, it was an inadvertent trade-off. Nobody wanted the trade-off, but it just happened?
4: That's probably the case. There's two kind of general ways it might have happened. One is just, if you're not paying too much attention to flavor, you might lose some of the genes that help promote it. My guess is what may have happened is that gene is sitting on a chromosome next to some other trait, or a gene that encodes another trait that might have been undesirable, say something that influenced the size of the fruit. Maybe they were smaller. Maybe something that resulted in a plant that was more susceptible to disease and therefore performed less well. So the gene may have been selected against, but probably not intentionally.
3: Well, this is kind of a throwing out the baby with the bathwater story.
4: I think so, but we found the baby, and we've drained the bath. So, so now I think we have some opportunity to bring it back into modern tomato varieties. As I mentioned, what we've noticed is if you look at the more modern varieties, you see its prevalence increasing. It's still not in too many, but as a percentage, it's in many more than it had been. And that's probably because breeders are paying more attention now to flavor than they had in the past.
3: As I was learning about this, I came across the term Tom Locks C, capital T-O-M, capital L-O-X, capital C. I don't know that that's going to become a household term anytime soon, but that seems to matter to you.
4: That's true. I doubt it'll be a household term ever. It's not even in my house. But it is the gene that underlies this biochemical activity that results in a compound that that you perceive with your olfactory senses that influences how you've perceive the flavor of the fruit. And most people associate the resulting volatile with good flavor.
3: Now, I'm going to get personal here. Are you a friend of tomatoes other than from a scientific standpoint? I mean, do you like them?
4: I love tomatoes. I can't grow them. The deer eat them in my backyard, but I do love to eat them.
3: So you are an advocate, I would guess, from a personal perspective of we've got to go down this road and we've got to get back to it. I mean, I grew up thinking I did not like tomatoes. And I think it comes down to the fact that they came from the store and they were pale and they were mealy and they never seemed ripe. My story, I don't think it's such a unique story for my generation, is it?
4: No, not at all. I think it's probably pretty typical. And I think one of the reasons you don't like tomatoes is because you probably know what they should taste like. Because at the end of the day, if you're going to grow something in your backyard or even on your balcony in a big city that you're going to eat, it's probably a tomato. So I think most people still know what a good tomato should taste like. And the fact is many of the varieties you get in the supermarket are either bred genetically to have long shelf life and slow ripening, so they just don't get fully ripe, and that's part of the reason for that kind of light color that you're referring to and the mealiness. Or they're just handled in ways that also inhibit ripening. And the main way is that, like many fruits, they're often harvested before they're mature, just so they can get to market and still be a reasonable quality. If you pick them too late, they're going to decay before they ever get there and you have nothing to sell.
3: This story about the history of the tomato and the way we have intervened as humans to change it around and make it more serviceable for transportation and shelf life, this is a very familiar story to me. I think I have heard many such stories. I'm thinking of apples. I'm thinking of the craze that happened. It's been written about in recent times for the Red Delicious apple. I'm just wondering if this is not practically now an archetypal story for all of humanity, that we mess around with the food thinking we're improving it, and it ends up that we make this compromise. And then as we go back and revisit it and think, well, where did the flavor go? Can we go back to a wider variety of flavors? Can we not just be stuck with the Red Delicious forever if it's a misnomer? You know, that story's been out and about now for a long time. I'm wondering if you see a pattern here, a play that gets staged again but with different costumes.
4: I think you're absolutely right. I guess I would have a slightly different take on it, in that the reason that pattern plays out is because the first objective we often have is, you know, how can I get my good apples that I grow in Washington to people in parts of the country where they just don't have apples or can't grow them well? So, it really is driven by the market saying, how do I get an apple way over here where I otherwise couldn't have one, or couldn't have one at this time of year, or maybe couldn't have one that's as good as that one, or as big, or as red, maybe not as flavorful. And I always say, I think, you know, people who, as we get further away from the farm, we have less appreciation for what a good, whether it's a tomato or a peach or even a banana. Few people in this country, unless maybe you're in Florida or South Texas, have tasted a banana off the plant. And it's a whole different experience, but because most of us don't know what that is, it's a much fruitier taste, a much more aromatic feel to it. We just kind of, well, this is what a banana should taste like, but that banana that you buy in the supermarket's the product of having to ship it from Central America, having to make it last long enough to survive shipment and get it to you in the market. So I wouldn't say it's an evil process. It's kind of a necessary means of how we get stuff to very far distances in the transportation chain. But I think as we learn more about, you know, what is it that controls ripening? What is it that controls texture and some of the things that we're trying to fight against in bringing food to market? will have better opportunities to breed for genetic solutions to those problems and bring back things like the desirable attributes we're missing, including flavor.
3: Well, I'm going to do something now that goes against the conventional consumerist American spirit, and I'm going to say that I never knew what a good tomato tasted like until I had tasted some really crummy ones. And my wife has spent time in Japan where certain foods are really only eaten in the season when they ripen. And that becomes a more special time because they're scarce at other times of the year. I just wonder if you have any thoughts at all about our food system and the way we're so focused on optimizing all qualities of all foods to make it available to all people in all places at all times of the year.
4: Well, I think you're absolutely right in that the underlying problem for certainly for a lot of fruits, but fruits and vegetables in general is, you know, the challenges of bringing something to market and what do you sacrifice for having it. And yeah, so I'm old enough, and I don't know you, but maybe you are too. That when I was a kid, you had summer fruits in the summer, you know, peaches, plums, apricots. Now you get them in the middle of winter because we ship them up from Chile or other places in South America when their season is our winter. And yeah, they're often not as good, but that's driven by the fact that somebody wants a peach in December or January. And, I think what we lose is quality. And the way to address that is two ways. One is look for the locally produced, recently harvested, allowed to mature on the plant product, and you're probably going to pay more for that. And the other is to ask, what do we understand about the genetics of the plant and the opportunities that are contained within the natural genetics of the plant that can be manipulated with modern breeding to bring back some of what we've sacrificed in the past.
3: That's James Giovannoni, a molecular biologist at the U.S. Department of Agriculture. It's a beautiful day where I am. I'm going to get out in the garden this evening if I possibly can. I hope you get a little outside time as well. This episode was produced by Eric Schultzke and Janaea Tanner with sound production by Parker Schmidt and Mitchell Towsley. I'm Marcus Smith. Constant Wonder is a production of BYU Radio.

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6: BBC News with Govinder Gill. The NATO Secretary-General Mark Rutte has welcomed an announcement that President Trump is sending 5,000 troops to Poland as confusion continues about US commitments in Europe. The United States had cancelled a large training exercise in Poland and said it was pulling thousands of troops out of Germany. The US Secretary of State, Marco Rubio, is attending a meeting of NATO foreign ministers in Sweden. Tom Bateman is there.
7: The Americans are still saying they're really unhappy with their NATO allies over the issue of Iran. And that message is on display again from Mr. Rubio, who's saying that he and President Trump remain disappointed with their NATO partners. And I think what he's trying to do here is get that across to them and try and take something back to Mr. Trump that he can suggest that NATO countries are doing, which Mr. Trump will want to hear ahead of this big summit of NATO leaders in Turkey in July.
6: The foreign minister of the Democratic Republic of Congo says the authorities are ramping up efforts to educate communities affected by the Ebola outbreak after angry relatives set fire to a hospital where a family member had died. Therese Kayekwamba Wagner said it was vital people understood Ebola and how it was transmitted. Here's Thomas Mukwana.
8: The hospital refused to release the body because, as you'd know, the World Health Organization and all local authorities are the ones who conduct these burials with high level of care, because bodies that are infected with Ebola or suspected to be infected with Ebola, those bodies can transmit to the people who handle those bodies if they don't have protective equipment, and that is in short supply in the DRC at the moment, and that's why that family and that community was furious.
6: One of the oldest private universities in Turkey has been closed by decree by President Recep Tayyip Erdogan. Istanbul Bilgi University, which is known for its liberal politics, has been run by the state for the past 8 months, while the company that owns it underwent an investigation. Hilkan Boran reports from Istanbul.
9: Long regarded as one of Turkey's leading private universities, it was placed under trustee management after its ownership became the subject of numerous investigations, including money laundering. The status of its more than 20,000 students remains unclear, with Bilgi University students announcing a protest today. Students we've talked to say the campus remains open to them and classes are proceeding either in person or online. Turkey's Higher Education Board said it is taking urgent measures to ensure academic activities continue and prevent hardship to students and faculty.
6: Workers at the South Korean electronics giant Samsung are voting on whether to accept a provisional profit-sharing deal hammered out by the unions. They've been threatening to hold an 18-day strike over the issue. Profits have been booming at Samsung, the world's biggest manufacturer of memory chips, a key component in artificial intelligence. World news from the BBC.
2: 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Stories bring us together, and we hope the stories on the show will spark memories and thoughts that you can share with the people you love. I'm your host, Sam Payne. You know, if you live where you've got them, I hope you take some time to get to know your neighbors. There are all kinds of places to live and all kinds of neighbors. I grew up in a little town, and I remember walking to school or going to the store or waiting for the school bus all the time, feeling like I was somehow, covered, maybe that's the word, by the folks living around me. Protected, maybe that's the word. Embraced, maybe? Certainly, my life was colored and flavored by the folks in my neighborhood. And I still see some of them from time to time, or their kids, though I haven't lived in my old neighborhood for many, many years. Now I live in another neighborhood with new neighbors. Our first storyteller today still remembers the time when he had to interview one of his neighbors for a school assignment. His interview was with a highway patrolman, and, well, he'll tell you how that went. Here's the great storyteller Donald Davis with his childhood memory of interviewing Corporal Smith.
10: When I was in the eighth grade, I had my first ever male teacher, Mr. Roy Haupt. And he was a real genius. He always kept us thinking toward the future, toward the future, toward the future. I remember one time our homework for the weekend, we were eighth graders. We were supposed to go home and think about this question. If you, when you were 16 years old, could have any kind of car you wanted when you got your driver's license, what would that car be? And on Monday, we had to write that down, and we turned it in. We didn't know what he was going to do with that. But he went out and he spent all the time working this out. And he came back at the end of the week and he had sheets of paper for us. And so for whatever car we had chosen, he showed us how long it would take to get that car if we dropped out of high school and could only get a job working at McDonald's. How long would it take to get that car if we finished high school and got a job at the furniture factory? How long would it take to get that car if you went to college and became a school teacher like he was? How long would it take to get that car if you went to college and then you went to medical school and you became a doctor? And so right there in the eighth grade, it was messing with our dreams. You know, we were seeing realities of all kinds, but he was wonderful, wonderful teaching us about the realities of the future. We usually didn't have weekend homework, but one Friday he gave us an assignment. He said, it might take you all weekend to do this. He said, I want you to interview a grown-up person about their job. And then next week, it won't be written reports, we'll all give an oral report about the person you interviewed, learning all the things you learned about their job. And I thought, that is about the most boring, dumbest assignment I've ever had in my life. My daddy works at the bank. That's the most boring thing I could imagine doing in this world. Last thing I would ever want to do. My two uncles are lawyers. Oh, that's even more boring than what my daddy does. What would that do? And my mother's side of the family, they're farmers. How boring can that be? And I didn't know any adults except my relatives, so who was I going to interview? And all day Saturday passed, and I hadn't even gotten an idea about how I was going to do that assignment. Well, that afternoon, we went into town. Our whole family went into town. And as we were coming back out of town, we were coming, the speed limit in town was 20 miles an hour. and then through the residential part past our house, it was 35 miles an hour, and then just past our driveway, it went to 55 miles an hour. And as we were coming down that little straight stretch of 35 mile an hour speed limits, all of a sudden, there were two black hoses stretched across the road, and the car went kablump, kablump, and my mom said, "What was that, Joe?" My daddy said, "Oh, that's a new invention. They call it the whammy. I've heard everybody telling about it. It's what the highway patrol uses to see how fast you've been going." You see, they put those two hoses across the road, and then they're hooked together with a little machine. And when your car hits one of them, it sends a signal, and when it hits the next one, it sends another signal, and the highway patrolman right there can see you were going 42 miles an hour, or you were going 29 miles an hour, and then if you're breaking the speed limit, he can chase you and give you a ticket. And I thought, well, that's the most interesting thing I've ever heard. And as we passed the last little road on the side before we went up our driveway, hidden right up there was the highway patrol car. And I thought, I know who I'm going to go interview about their job. Being a highway patrolman, that's a lot more interesting than working at the bank. That's a lot more interesting than being a farmer. That's a lot more interesting than being a lawyer. I'm going to go do my homework assignment. Well, I got my little notebook, and I knew I could cut through our garden and around by the Leatherwoods house and kind of come down that little road without getting in the highway to get over to where I'd seen the highway patrol car. And I came around through there, and I came down on the side where the patrolman could see me so I wouldn't scare him. And he was sitting there with the window rolled down in the patrol car. It was a very nice day, with his arm on the side, and I could see from the road, these two little wires coming right up there and then going up in the window of the patrol car. And I walked up and waved, and he waved back to me, and I went back up, and I said, "I'm Donald Davis." He said, "Are you Joe Davis's boy?" I said, "Yes, I am." I thought so because they live right there. He knew who I was because of where I lived. He said, "Well, my daughter is Linda K. Smith. Do you know her?" I said, "Yes, I go to school with her." Well, he was an actual father, you know, an actual human, not just highway patrolman. This is not going to be as hard as maybe I thought it was. And I explained to him, I said, "I'm in Roy Haupt's room at school." He said, "Well, Linda K. was in Roy Haupt's room last year. He's a good teacher, isn't he?" I said, "He's my favorite teacher I've just about ever had." And then I said, "Let me tell you about what my homework assignment is." And I explained to him that I needed to interview someone about their job, and would it be okay if I interviewed him about being a highway patrolman? And he said, "Well, that'll be fine with me. Get in the back seat where we could talk. Get in the back seat." He said, it's more boring than you probably think it is. A lot of it's paperwork. A lot of it is we may sit here all afternoon and nobody comes along speeding ever. We're just trying to teach people right here how to slow down as the speed limit drops, you know, on the way into town. Mostly I give them warnings and remind them they're headed into town to not go that fast. I thought, well, that does sound kind of boring. And he went on, he told me, but he had two great adventures. One of his great adventures was he was passing by a bank just as it was robbed. And the robbers were leaving in the car, and he took off chasing them right then. The call was just

it. Well, he went on to explain to me how the whammy worked, and we'd see a car go by and it would pop up to 34 miles an hour. We'd say one go by and it would be 38 miles an hour. He says, no. He said, I don't stop them till they're going maybe 42 or something like that. And then all of a sudden, I heard the sound of a car coming fast from town, not away from town. And it came across the top of the hill by the hospital, and it had what my mother called a gutted-out muffler. And it was going, roar, flying, and we saw it coming down the road. It was an old white Oldsmobile, but it had been hitting the door on one side, and they had replaced that door with a black door from the junkyard that had never been painted. It didn't have any hubcaps, and it was flying down the road, and when it hit that whammy and went kabump, kabump like that, it was going 62 miles an hour in a 35-mile zone, and he forgot totally that I was in the back seat of that car. It was just an instinctive reaction. Threw that wire out the window, slammed down on the gas, flipped on the siren, and here we went flying in the highway patrol car after that speeding car. About that time, he remembered I was in the back seat. He says, oh, my goodness, little Davis, you're not supposed to be in here. Get down, get down, get down where nobody can see you. Stay down. We got to catch him now that we've started. And here we went flying past our driveway, around the curve, past the health department. The car in front was going back and forth all over the road. He said, it looks like he's as drunk as he can be. And he was going all over the road, off this side and off that side. We came to a big curve, and that car went off the curve into the ditch, and it was cleaning out the ditch. And then the drunk driver jerked back on the steering wheel, and it came out of the ditch, went across the road, down the bank on the other side, through a little patch of corn, and stood on its nose in the creek. And he pulled the highway patrol car over to the side, and he said, stay down where nobody can see you. You're not supposed to be in this car. I thought, well, you invited me. And I got over to the edge where I could look out the window about that much because I had to see what was going on. And he got his pistol out, and he went down through that field and sort of disappeared. And then in a few minutes, he'd put his pistol away. He was coming back, and he had the drunk man. He had one hand right here on his belt and the other hand on the back of his shirt because that guy was so drunk he couldn't walk. He was sort of carrying him back up through the field toward the car. And then behind them, about 10 steps, here came walking another person. It was this young guy who looked like he was just pale as a sheet. And his pants were wet all the way down the front. He was a hitchhiker that had been picked up by the drunk. And he'd wet his pants when they went off the road. And he was just pitiful. He was just glad he lived through all of it. Well, Corporal Smith got on back up there to the car, and he said, now, I've got to take him into town to the magistrate because they're going to put him in jail. He said, little Davis, you climb up this bank and hide in the trees up there, and I will come back and get you. Do not walk back home. If your daddy knows about this, you and I are both going to be in trouble. You just stay right there, and I'll come back and get you as soon as I can. And I went up there and got in the trees, and he took off toward town with the drunk man, and he was gone forever. And I thought I could have walked home three times by now. But he told me, no, don't go. And I waited and waited and waited and waited and waited, and finally he came back and got me. And he said, now you stay down. I'm going to circle around and come back up there to where you got in the car, and then you can sneak out on the other side. And he took me back, and I got out, and I headed back home. And my dad said, where you been? I said, I've been thinking about my homework. He said, well, what's your homework? I said, I'm supposed to interview an adult about their job. He said, well, who are you going to interview? And I said, well, Daddy, I've really been thinking about this very seriously. And what I wanted to ask was, would it be okay for me to interview you? And I sat down and I interviewed.

0: interviewed my daddy, and I wrote out the most boring interview so I could give my report next week, because I knew there were a lot of things that I just wasn't going to tell about. Thank you.
1: That was Donald Davis with Corporal Smith. And listening to this story reminds me of the police officers in the town where I grew up. They were just police officers in a little town, but to us, they were larger than life, especially when we were kids. I remember going with my brother to the country store on Main Street, walking down there and finding ourselves chatting with Officer Leesburg, who was parked on the curb. It was like chatting with Superman or with the mayor. I remember telling my dad about it. He just talked to us, I said, like for a long time, like we were just kind of talking. I mean, I may have been a little starstruck. A few years later, and my brother and I would have a run-in with the law. We had gone toilet papering on a late autumn night, taken some rolls of toilet paper from the pantry, and went to friends' houses late at night when everybody was asleep, throwing toilet paper streamers up into the trees, festooning the fences for people to find in the morning. And a police officer had caught us and escorted us home. The police officer was acting pretty nice, and he drove his car slowly behind us as we rode our bikes back to our house, illuminated only by his headlights. And then he woke my dad up, and he told him what had happened, and then he left. And then we got a talking to from Dad, mostly about the price of toilet paper. It's a childhood memory I've talked about right here on the show, I think. But what I haven't shared is that just a couple of years ago, I became curious as to the identity of the police officer who had ended our toilet papering spree and taken us home to Dad that night. He'd become an important figure in my memory, but I couldn't remember his name. So I started to ask around online among friends I knew had connections to the old hometown. And you know what? I found him. And when he learned that I was looking for him, he called me on the phone, Officer Brian Setzinger. And he didn't remember taking us home on that autumn night, but he remembered all sorts of stuff. And it was great to talk to him for a while about the town where I had been a kid and he had been a police officer. I loved hearing from him. And what was even more fun, though, was the search for Officer Setzinger. Old friends and family members of old friends sharing memories, mostly online, of their own experiences in the town where we were all neighbors. I even stumbled onto elementary school pals who had grown up to be police officers, and their memories opened up other memories, and soon we were swapping photos and reacquainting ourselves with those times in a way that made me feel like a kid again, surrounded by great neighbors. Though I didn't really get the urge to go toilet papering again. After all, I couldn't outrun Officer Setzinger when I was a kid and probably couldn't do it now. But I'm so grateful we kept track of each other back then. Some of that keeping track put us in pretty good stead for years and years, all of us. And that's where Donald's story took me. Where did it take you? And who will you take along? Now, our next storyteller is Josh Goforth. He grew up in Madison County, North Carolina, in a strong community that passed along the traditional stories and music of that area to the musicians and storytellers of the next generation. And today's Josh will tell of a specific day when he was invited by a neighbor named Jimmy to join in the musical tradition of Madison County. And he'll share some of the music, too. Here's Josh.
2: I'd like to do a final guitar tune that I learned by going out to the jam session at Adams Pharmacy in Marshall. You know, when I was a kid growing up, we had to go to people's houses to learn this music or go to jam sessions to learn this music. And every Thursday, the pharmacist, Jerry Adams, had a jam in the back of his drugstore. Now, that's when all the people from the community who played music would get together and we'd play old tunes. Why, Elmina'd sing old country songs, and Ed, he would play the bass. And then we had Gordon Freeman, why, he would play the fiddle, him and Arthel. Oh, they could fiddle up a storm. And the pharmacist, Mr. Adams, along the walls had all these instruments. He'd have banjos and guitars, and he would let you take them down and play them. And I would ride the school bus down there after school, And I would just sit on the edge of that circle and pick up any instrument I want, like a mandolin or banjo, and I would sit at the edge of the circle and I would watch those pickers and learn how to play by watching their hands and listening to what they would play and sing. But I was fascinated by Jimmy, because Jimmy could play a guitar like I'd never heard. Why, Jimmy, he could just fly all over the neck of that guitar. And he always had a grin on his face, and every now and then he'd wink at me, you know, but I'd be outside the circle, so I'd kind of cower away like a little mouse. One day, after school, I rode the bus down to Adams Pharmacy, and I picked up a guitar off the wall, and Jimmy looked at me, and he took his finger and he motioned for me to come into the circle. I was being invited in for the very first time. I couldn't believe it. He even had a seat next to him that he had set up just for me. And I sat next to Jimmy. He said, "Boy," he said, "I've been watching you play that guitar." He said, you look like you're doing pretty good on that thing." He said, "Do you know the Wildwood Flyer?" I said, "Yes, sir." Because that's the first tune I'd learned. Why, I learned that from my great uncle. And that was a Mother Maybelle Carter song from the original Carter family. Why, every guitar player in the mountains knows that song. And then he asked me, he said, "Well, do you know Under the Double Eagle?" And I said, "No, I don't know that one." He said, "Why, every feller worth his salt plays a guitar I don't know Under the Double Eagle. Let me show you." And why, he put that guitar up on his knee, and he started playing Under the Double Eagle, and boy, he could just tear into that guitar, and I learned to play that tune that day.

0: Josh Goforth sharing some iconic music, The Wildwood Flower, Under the Double Eagle, those great old tunes. Have you ever had an unexpected interaction with a neighbor that brought you a lasting memory? Did a neighbor ever teach you anything or give you anything you treasure now? Did you ever reach out to a neighbor in a way that blessed their life or yours? I bet you've got some stories. And if not, how about reaching out with some cookies or conversation to a neighbor to start to get to know one of those folks now? We hope you'll create stories that you can share with the people you love. 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
0: 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I'm Sam Payne.
6: And I'm Brian Tanner. 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
7: Left.
8: Dad, we're getting close to the ocean, aren't we?
9: Yes, we are, Ainsley.
10: We're just a minute or two away.
11: Why are you so excited, Ainsley? You see the ocean every day back home.
8: The ocean here in Scotland is way more beautiful than in California, Sophie.
11: I wish we went somewhere funner on our family trip, like with roller coasters and stuff.
8: But I wouldn't be able to find answers about where I came from on a roller coaster.
7: And roundabout, take the second exit.
11: Roundabout? The GPS here talks weird.
9: Now that's called a Scottish brogue, my bonnie lassie. Huh?
8: Dad, that was awful.
9: Hey, cut me some slack. It's been 13 years since your mom and I lived here. Back me up, hon.
10: Girls, remember what I told you about teasing your father? You shouldn't do it without me.
11: Wow, Mom, that was awesome.
12: Well, you cannot spend a whole year on a wee Scottish isle without picking up a few tricks.
8: Wait, you two lived in Scotland for a full year?
9: Yep. That's how long our Orca research grant lasted.
10: I wish we could have stayed.
8: Me too. This place just feels right.
13: Oh, Ainsley, look out your window.
8: The ocean.
9: Here we are.
8: Wow. It's so beautiful.
10: I know, isn't it? Rory, are you coming?
9: Just getting some from the boot.
11: The boot?
9: Oh, the trunk. The trunk. That's what they call the trunk. got it.
8: What's in the box, Dad?
11: Ainsley's birthday present?
9: Yes, but first, a story. 13 years ago, we...
11: Dad! Not another speech! Just open the box already!
10: Sophie, this is important to your sister. She wanted to see the place she came from.
11: Okay.
9: How about we walk over to where the story actually happened? It's right over there, by those rocks.
8: Wow! Are there always this many seals on the rocks?
10: Yes, but you know, on that day all those years ago, there wasn't a seal in sight.
9: Yeah, the pod of North Atlantic Type 1 orcas we'd been mapping that summer had chased them all away.
10: So instead of seals barking, we heard an unexpected sound.
11: I know. A baby crying.
10: That's right. A sweet baby, all alone and wrapped in nothing but a sealskin as a blanket.
9: Which brings us to this box.
11: Finally!
9: Happy birthday, Ainsley.
8: Thanks, Dad.
10: Open it up, sweetheart.
8: The sealskin! You told me it was lost.
9: Well, we thought we lost it in the move to California.
10: But I was organizing the attic a couple weeks ago and found it. We thought this would be the perfect place to give it to you.
8: It's smaller than I thought it would be.
11: Why was Ainsley wrapped in a sealskin? That's so weird.
9: We don't know. Well, I mean, some people in town had their suspicions.
10: Hon, let's not start with that.
8: No, wait, Dad. What suspicions?
11: Yeah, I've never heard this part of the story before.
9: Well, some of the people in the nearby village thought you were the child of a Selkie.
11: What's a Selkie?
10: Selkies are magical creatures that look like seals, but they can take off their sealskins and transform into humans.
8: Transform into humans?
11: Do you think I can meet a Selkie?
9: It's just an old story, Soph. They're not real.
11: How do you know that?
9: Well, your mom and I spent a year studying these waters, and if Selkies were real, we definitely would have seen one.
11: Maybe these seals are Selkies.
14: Hello, Selkies.
10: I wish I had that kid's imagination.
8: Mom, Dad, do you think anyone in town might know why I was left here on the beach?
9: Oh, Ainsley, before your adoption was finalized, we asked around and nobody knew where you came from.
8: But it's not like I just came out of nowhere.
9: Of course not.
10: Just remember that no matter what happens, you're loved right where you are, okay?
8: I know.
10: You know, I think we're all exhausted after that long flight. How about we turn in for the night?
8: Can't we just stay on the beach a little longer?
10: Oh, Ainsley, we'll be right by the beach all week. See that house just over there? That's where we're staying.
9: And if you're so anxious to come back, then you can join me for some orca watching tomorrow at 5 a.m.
10: Hun, remember this is a family trip, not a work trip.
9: Right. Let's get some rest.
8: Okay.
10: Hey, Soph! We're leaving!
14: Coming!
8: I couldn't actually be a Selkie. Could I?
11: Ainsley?
8: Sophie! You scared me!
11: Why did you sneak out in the middle of the night? And what are you doing with the sealskin?
8: Nothing.
11: Liar!
8: I just wanted some fresh air.
11: At midnight?
8: It's none of your business.
11: You never tell me anything anymore.
8: That's because you can't keep a secret.
11: Can too!
8: Just go inside, Sophie.
11: Wait. You're going to put on the sealskin, weren't you?
8: What? No.
11: You were. I want to see if it works. Put it on!
8: You're being ridiculous.
11: Please, Ainsley. Please.
8: Fine. Just stop pestering me.
11: Yay!
8: It's probably too small to wear anyway. See, Sophie? It barely fits my arm. It's...
11: it's growing!
8: Whoa! It's wrapping around me! What happened to me?
11: Ainsley, you're a seal.
8: Oh, my gosh. Oh, my gosh. Did I just bark?
11: Wow. You sound really funny.
8: Hey!
11: This is so cool. Think of all the things you can do as a seal. Like swim super fast.
8: Wait! This changes everything.
11: Huh?
8: My whole life, I've been wondering why I was abandoned. The Silkies might be able to tell me why. I might even be able to meet my family.
11: But we're your family.
8: I mean, my Selkie family.
11: Whoa, yeah. I'll go get Mom and Dad, and we can...
8: No. Sophie, you have to promise me you won't tell them about this.
11: What? Why? You can turn into a seal. It'll blow Dad's mind.
8: That's exactly why I don't want them to know. Besides, it might hurt their feelings if they knew I was going to look for my Selkie parents.
11: Well, can I at least come?
8: No. This is something I have to do on my own. Besides, you can't even swim.
11: What if I use the rowboat over there? I can follow you.
8: No, I don't want you ruining this moment for me.
11: You're being super mean.
8: Well, you're being a pain.
11: Sisters are supposed to stick together.
8: Look at me. I'm not even your real sister.
11: Ainsley?
8: Go back inside, Sophie. I'm doing this on my own.

0: I'm so fast!
1: Whoa!
0: This is awesome!
1: Yeah!
2: Hey, Luke! What are you doing?
0: Talkies!
3: Don't you realize it's dangerous to be out in the open water right now?
4: Weren't you warned of the orca sightings?
0: Orca sightings?
3: You're putting us in a lot of danger by making all that noise, lassie.
5: It's all right, you two. Our patrol is just about over. Aye, you should come back with us, lass. We're heading back to the refuge.
0: Aye, thank you.
5: I don't believe I've seen you around here before. What's your name, dear?
0: Ainsley.
5: Nice to meet you, Ainsley. I'm Mara. I'm sorry if we startled you back there.
3: There was an orca sighting, so we need to be extra careful.
5: The entrance to the refuge is through this tunnel here. Follow me.
0: This tunnel's so dark.
5: Stay close to me, dear. The exit is just up ahead.
0: Wow, it's beautiful in here. Look at all these seashells covering the walls.
5: These shells have been brought to this cave by our kind for generations.
0: There's so many selkies in here.
5: I hope you don't mind me asking, dear. But what are you doing out at this time of night?
0: I'm looking for my parents.
5: Maybe we can help. What are your parents' names, love?
0: I don't know.
5: What do you mean?
0: I was found on the beach when I was a baby, and I was raised by a human family. I didn't know until tonight that I was a Selkie. I need to find my Selkie parents.
5: A beach? Was it the beach closest to our refuge?
0: Yes.
5: How old are you, lass?
0: 13, ma'am.
5: That can't be.
3: She looks a lot like Ida.
4: I can see the resemblance.
0: Ida? Who's Ida?
5: Ida was my daughter. An adventurous lass she was. 13 years ago, she fell in love with a fisherman on land.
0: 13 years ago?
5: They even had a child together.
0: So that child was me?
5: Aye.
0: But how did I end up on land?
5: Ida took you to see your father. But an orca got to her. Your father tried to save her, but they both lost their lives against that beast.
0: Wait, do you mean both my parents are?
5: I'm sorry, lass.
0: I didn't think...
5: Oh, come here, darling. Oh, it's all right.
0: I guess I just thought they left me because they didn't want me.
5: Oh, my dear. They loved you more than life itself. Never doubt that.
0: So they really did want me. Wait, if Ida was your daughter, that means you're my grandmother?
5: Aye. Welcome home, love.
0: Wow, I can't believe it.
5: Oh, we've got so much to catch up on, but I'm sure you're exhausted. In the morning, you have to tell me everything. For now, we'll prepare a place for you to stay.
0: Stay? You mean live here?
5: Of course.
0: But...
5: Oh.
0: What was that?
4: An orca call.
5: I've never heard an orca so close to the refuge before.
6: It's attacking our walls!
0: What do we do?
5: Everyone, head to shore. Use the back tunnel.
4: Stick together!
5: Don't go easy. Stay close to me. Everyone, move! Move!
6: The orca's gaining on us.
5: Faster, everyone! To land!
0: I'm swimming as fast as I can! Wait for me!
5: Is everyone here?
4: Everyone is accounted for!
5: Ainsley, are you all right?
0: Yeah!
7: Ainsley!
0: Sophie!
7: Ainsley!
0: What is she doing in
7: Where
0: that rowboat? I told her to go back inside!
5: Ainsley, Sophie!
0: My little sister!
5: Look! The orca!
0: It's headed straight towards Sophie! The orca knocked her into the water! I have to save her!
3: You'd risk your hide against an orca!
0: I'm not just gonna leave my sister out there! I'm going in!
5: I'm not going to lose any more family to orcas! Come on, everyone! Back into the water! Let's help Ainsley and distract this beast!
0: Wait!
6: Over here, you big bag of blubber!
0: Sophie!
7: Ainsley!
0: Sophie!
7: Help!
0: Almost there! Hold on!
3: leaving!
4: We did it!
5: Is the wee one all right?
0: I don't know. She almost drowned out there. Sophie, can you hear me? She's alive!
7: Ainsley?
0: Sophie, why did you follow me out into the water?
7: I was afraid you were gonna leave us forever.
0: Why would you think that?
7: Because you said you're not my real sister. I thought you wanted to be with your Selkie family.
0: I shouldn't have said that. Of course you're my real sister.
8: What is going on out here? Sophie? Oh, Sophie, oh my goodness!
7: Mom? Dad?
8: What were you thinking going out on this beach alone at night?
9: You could have drowned out there. What happened?
7: An orca knocked me into the water.
9: What?
7: But Ainsley saved me.
8: Honey, Ainsley isn't here.
0: Actually... surprise?
9: Ainsley?
7: She's a Selkie. They are real, Dad!
9: Apparently so.
8: Ainsley? When? How?
0: I just found out tonight.
8: Oh, honey.
9: You know you can come to us about anything, right?
0: I needed answers.
5: Who are these fine folk, Ainsley?
0: Oh, yes. This is my family. Mom, Dad, Sophie. This is Mara, my grandmother.
5: Pleased to meet you.
8: Did that seal just talk?
5: Oh, my apologies. Maybe my human form would be better. There we go. I'll bet this is quite the night for you. Finding out Ainsley is a Selkie.
9: It's surprising, to say the least. But she has always been drawn to the sea. I'm glad she finally figured out why.
5: Well, you know, those that come from the sea are always connected to it.
7: Ainsley, you're not going to go live in the sea, are you?
0: No. Just because I found out I have more family doesn't mean I'm going to leave behind the family that raised me.
5: How long will you be in Scotland, Ainsley?
0: Only for about a week.
5: Oh, then we'd better make the most of it. We've got 13 years to catch up on.
0: Yeah, and could you maybe tell me more about my parents?
5: Of course. Come here, lass. Oh, Ida would be so happy to see the Selkie you've become. She loved you dearly. Both of your parents did. And they'd be happy to see you've got such a loving family on land.
0: Thank you.
5: Ah, well, we'd best be off. So you can get some sleep. I'll see you tomorrow, dear. All right, everybody. The coast is clear. Let's get ourselves home.
7: Thank you all for everything.
8: Wow, what a night. Are you girls okay?
7: Yeah,
0: I think so.
7: But I wish I could turn into a seal too.
9: Ainsley, you have to tell me everything you saw down there. Was there just one orca or a whole pod? Was there anything unique in its behavior? Oh, did you see any other...
10: Rory?
9: Sorry, I got a little carried away. I'm really glad you're both okay.
8: Come here, girls.
0: Thanks for bringing me here. It feels good to finally know where I came from, but it can never replace the family I already have.
8: Our family wouldn't be complete without you, Ainsley.
9: But next time you decide to turn into a seal and run off in the middle of the night, maybe let us know first.
0: Yeah, I will, Dad.
9: Hey, now let's get inside before your sister turns into a unicorn or something.
7: Whoa, that would be so cool!
11: Hi, my name is Alexandra Mackenzie Johns, and I played Mara. I think, like Ainsley in this story, I constantly in my own way feel like I'm a creature of two lands. My heart belongs in two places is almost how it feels. I'm actually from a small island called Jersey in the English Channel, but my mother lived in Scotland for years, so I spent a lot of time in Scotland. I can see why myths and legends of magical creatures have emanated from Scotland. Because it calls to you something about the place, and there's something deeply poetic in Celtic mythology that, at least for me, with the Scottish ancestors, it feels like there's a are welcoming you home.
0: You two lived in Scotland for a full year?
10: Yep.
12: I wish we could have stayed.
7: Me too. This place just feels right.
11: As we meet Mara meeting her granddaughter, who she thought had died, had been killed by an orca, you know? It's so powerful to vicariously experience what it is to be reunited with loved ones who we've been separated from, whether that's over an ocean because we're apart from them, whether we're studying overseas, or that ultimate separation when those we love pass on, and in my Christian faith, I have the hope of eternal reunions with them. It's as powerful as it gets, really.
7: Could you maybe tell me more about my parents?
5: Of course. They'd be happy to see you've got such a loving family on land.
11: I hope you've enjoyed listening to the story as much as we enjoyed creating it. It's been an absolute delight, especially to just be swimming in these Scottish waters.
13: Thank you so much, Alex. You know, we were so excited to bring a Selkie tale here because we have somebody who is kind of an expert in Selkie tales over here. Sam, if you don't know, is a great storyteller in his own right, and he is, in fact, the host of a show called The Appleseed, also from BYU Radio. And it is a storytelling show with all kinds of personal tales, folk tales, fairy tales. And in the storytelling community, Selkie stories are a core kind of story, Sam.
14: Yeah.
13: So I'm wondering, what are the hallmarks to you of a great Selkie tale?
14: Well, a lot of people are really fascinated by Selkie stories, these legends of seal folks that are seals in the water, and then they can shed their skins and come and walk around on land as people. And I think what people are drawn to, what I'm drawn to, is the tension between the life on land and the life on sea, the life that's a little bit foreign to them and the place that they came from. Sometimes in those stories, somebody will steal a Selkie skin and kind of force a Selkie into a permanent life on land. And for somebody like that, there's always this longing, this kind of inexorable longing to kind of get back to the sea. And that tension makes for a great story. Well, Brian and I love to talk about every audio adventure on Kaboom. And we'd love to hear what you think, too. Leave a review or comment on our Apple Podcasts, YouTube, or Spotify channels. Reviews really do help new people find the show. And who knows, we just might read your comment right here on the show.
13: Like this 5-star review and comment from a listener on Apple Podcasts with the username Ace88 that said, "Great car podcast for families and kids. Our whole family loves these, and I've shared it with every family with kids I know. The episodes are so fun and well produced." Thank you so much for leaving that comment, Ace88.
14: And for making Kaboom part of your car driving tradition. That's great.
13: Well, we will see you guys back here in 2 weeks for the next Kaboom adventure.
14: Ainsley and the Selkie Skin was written by Kerry Griggs and directed by Brian Tanner. The cast included Aaliyah Hall as Ainsley, Ravel Skousen as Sophie, Alexandra Mackenzie Johns as Mara, Nathan Bowser as Rory, Liz Christensen as Kenna and Peter Johns, and J.P. Wright as additional Selkie voices.
13: The sound team was led by Trent Reimschussel, with engineering by DJ Cromarty, James Call, and Gracie Davis, dialogue editing by DJ Cromarty and Taehyun Kim, sound design by Taehyun Kim, music editing by Hayden Thompson, and mixing by Taehyun Kim and Hayden Thompson. This episode was produced by Brian Tanner, Kerry Griggs, Wendy Folsom, and Sam Payne.
14: The Kaboom writing team includes Kay Hendrickson, Garrett Gunnell, Kerry Griggs, and Paige Jensen Rutter. Our theme music was written by Sam Clawson, and all Kaboom original art was created by Adrian Walsh. Ikaika Kamimoto is our marketing manager. 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

0: That was Look Out Your Window, performed by the storyteller Bill Harley. 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
11: BBC News with Govinda Gill. Foreign ministers attending a NATO meeting in Sweden are trying to get clarity on US military commitments in Europe after President Trump said he was sending 5,000 troops to Poland. The announcement came after the United States had cancelled a large training exercise in Poland and says it was pulling thousands of troops out of Germany. The shift was welcomed by the NATO Secretary General, Mark Rutte, but Sweden admitted the situation was confusing. Here's the BBC's Tom Bateman.
12: Mark Rutte, the chief of NATO, desperately trying to sort of hold things together, to do the bidding for European NATO countries, but also to say the kinds of things that will keep Mr. Trump on board with the very concept of NATO. But this is a crisis. I mean, let's be clear about that. After the US-Israeli attacks on Iran, Mr. Trump described his NATO partners as cowards at one point, saying that they hadn't come to the aid of the Americans, particularly over the issue of trying to reopen the Strait of Hormuz.
11: The foreign minister of the Democratic Republic of Congo has told the BBC the authorities were ramping up efforts to educate communities affected by the Ebola outbreak after angry relatives set fire to a hospital where a family member had died. Health workers had refused to release the body from the facility near Bunia because of potential contamination. Therese Kayekumbwa-Wegner said there was denied lack of trust.
13: I think it's a work of proximity. It's also a very frightening situation for communities to be in. And I think it is normal, and it would be normal in any setting, that all sorts of reactions are triggered, including challenging or questioning narratives that they might not feel comfortable with. So I don't think that it is an illustration of distrust towards the health system.
11: One of the oldest private universities in Turkey has been closed by decree by President Recep Tayyip Erdogan. Istanbul Bilgi University, which is known for its liberal politics, has been run by the state for the past 8 months, while the company that owns it was investigated for alleged money laundering and tax fraud. Workers at the South Korean electronics giant Samsung are voting on whether to accept a provisional profit-sharing deal hammered out by the unions. Profits have been booming at Samsung, the world's biggest manufacturer of memory chips, a key component in artificial intelligence. Jake Kwan reports from Seoul.
2: The deal between the union and Samsung was only reached hours before the union's deadline. As part of the deal, Samsung will set aside around 10% of its profit as bonuses for its employees. Each worker in the company's memory chip division is expected to bring home hundreds of thousands of dollars worth of stocks this year. The union's leaders celebrated the deal, but other employees in the company who make TVs and phones will miss out on the windfall.
11: World News from the BBC.
4: As with most people, there comes a point when they have to really think through for themselves if this is for them or not for them.
14: Yes.
4: And in my case, the turning point surrounded a physical healing that occurred through my own prayers.
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16: On In Good Faith, it's our privilege to hear stories and accounts from believers told in their own words. Our hope is to listen with an open heart, celebrating the power of faith and belief and what those stories mean to the ones who tell them.
17: I'm speaking In Good Faith today with Michelle Nanouche, CSB. What that means is Christian Science, but also that she is authorized to prepare people to practice Christian Science. Michelle, thank you for coming in.
4: Thank you for having me.
17: And I just have to mention to everyone that you actually live near Paris, and we'll all be jealous of croissants and all kinds of good food for just a second.
4: It's a gift. It's a wonderful place to live, and I would recommend to anybody to plan on making a trip there.
17: In Christian Science, you've been a nurse, a practitioner, you're a writer and a speaker. You travel around. In fact, you are in town today in Park City to give a community lecture sponsored by Christian Science Church, Angry No More, From Hurt to Health Through Forgiveness.
4: Yes, I am. It's a wonderful opportunity. I love to work with audiences who are wanting to consider a fresh view, a new perspective on eliminating the negative impacts of anger from their lives.
17: And that includes everybody.
4: Everybody. We can all relate. In fact, I find that even as I'm preparing to give the lecture, I have ample opportunity, sometimes even the day of, to put into practice what I'm going to be preaching.
17: Let me go way back for just a minute, and I do want to talk about the different aspects of health, because it's mental, emotional, physical, all of these.
4: Exactly.
17: How did you grow up in faith?
4: My faith journey, I was brought up in a church, in the Christian Science Church. My parents were not actually practicing Christian Science, but they had a deep love and respect for the Bible and knew that the center of Christian Science Sunday schools is Bible instruction. So they had their kids attend the Christian Science Sunday school. But as with most people, there comes a point, no matter how involved they may be or what their religious education may be, there comes a point when they have to really think through for themselves if this is for them or not for them.
17: Yes.
4: And in my case, the turning point surrounded a physical healing that occurred through my own prayers. I impaled my foot on a rusty nail while mowing the lawn one day. I was about 12 years old. It was a moment of emergency and a moment of decision. I literally only lived 3 blocks from the hospital. It wasn't that I couldn't have gone to the hospital in order to have this treated, but I have to tell you something. When you have a nail in your foot, 3 blocks is really far. I was standing there in the yard in this emergency situation. Nobody could hear me. My parents, my mom was inside. And it was just a fraction of an instant this thought came to me, okay, I'm going to test all that stuff that I'd been hearing about, reading about in the Bible, that I'd been hearing about in Sunday school, about how God will heal you if you understand what God is and you pray. And so at that moment, it was one of those defining moments of this either works or it doesn't work. So I began to quite simply pray. And by this, I mean that my thought turned to a perspective of God as infinite divine love that I had read about in the Bible, that I'd heard about from my Sunday school teachers. I couldn't see how a God of love would allow or permit his precious child to suffer. At that point, as I was opening up to this bigger sense of love in my prayer, the pain stopped, and I was able to actually pull my foot off of the board with the nail, and I went into the house. Now, my mother, a loving and concerned parent, of course, saw this emergency and wanted to handle it right away, but I told her that I was praying about this, as I'd learned to do in my Sunday school class, and that the pain had stopped, and I wanted to try this Christian Science thing. Well, she knew also that that hospital was 3 blocks away, and if this case wasn't going in the right direction, she would have been the first one to whip me up to the hospital. But instead, what she did was she helped me clean the wound, and she bandaged it up, and I continued to pray for myself. And I'm pretty sure, I don't think I ever asked her, but I'm pretty sure that she was praying as well. That evening, I hadn't felt anything throughout the day. I assumed that things were going well, and being a curious 12-year-old, I undid the bandage and looked and saw that the wound had closed, and it wasn't infected. There wasn't any redness or any sign of anger around that wound, so it was going in a good direction. And in the morning when I awakened, it was completely healed. It was gone. The wound was gone, which I'm sure for many people probably sounds almost miraculous. Certainly an unexpected outcome, and I have to say that for myself, it felt pretty miraculous too. But it was a real turning point for me. Up to that point, I had been a very uncooperative Sunday school student. I went in, I prepared all week where other kids would prepare by doing the homework. I would prepare by thinking up the questions I could ask to stump my teacher. At that point, my thought was really open to how do these things happen? I had just sort of touched the surface, just the edges of the possibility of healing through prayer, but I had no real explanation for it. I became quite interested and devoted from that point on. And it's also what led me to go into Christian Science nursing, which is non-medical physical care for those who are relying on the prayer system of Christian Science for healing. I went in at an early age. I actually started unusually early. I was still in high school when I started my nurse's training.
17: In some ways, your experience there mirrors that first healing experience of Mary Baker Eddy, the founder of Christian Science, with her back injury. And I wonder if you would talk to me about the science part. She could have said, it's faith that does this, or it's religion that does this, but what is this aspect that brings in the word science, and what does that mean in this context?
4: Okay. We all know that language evolves, and our concept of science has certainly evolved and changed, even over the last 100 years, as science has taken on more of a definition of that which is related to physical phenomena and physical outcomes.
17: Observable physically.
4: Exactly. And to the extent that Christian Science healing is observable, it would fit under that classification of science. The term science, in its original meaning, is literally true knowledge or knowledge of the truth. And in that sense, where Mary Baker Eddy pulled in the sense of science around Christianity and the teachings and practice of Christ Jesus was that she went beyond and behind simply just classifying the works of Jesus and of the disciples and apostles and even before them of the prophets and the amazing experiences that they had. Taking off simply the idea that they were miracle workers to they had a body of knowledge, knowledge of the true nature of God and the true nature of reality. And through that knowledge, we're able to look past, through, beyond whatever the temporary set of negative circumstances, the disease or the sin or whatever was, in order to see the permanent relationship between God and man. And that recognition of seeing man as made, as God makes us to be, enabled them to heal. So what she was looking for after her own experience of healing, and I have to give you high marks for knowing about that story. I'm usually the one who has to tell that story.
17: I've actually visited the Mother Church in Boston as well.
4: Well, good for you. Good for you. And I love informed interviewers. So this is great. But she had had several experiences with healing prayer, none of which, although they certainly reinforced her faith in the fact that God existed, with each one of them, including this particular healing where she had suffered the severe back injury, none of these experiences told her how the healings were happening.
14: Mm.
4: And so you could say that that experience you're talking of, where she had a spontaneous, very quick recovery,

0: and science that she discovered.
1: You write extensively. You have a website, michellenanouchecsb.com. Mm-hmm. I pulled out just a few of the many subjects. These are just categories. You've written numerous articles or done interviews on each of them, from healing through scientific prayer, healing grief and depression, prayer in emergency. We know where you got that from. Prayer for church, community, and world, wholeness, balance, and body, finding direction, reducing stress, finding guidance, relationships and marriage, work and career, and of course, the one you're lecturing on here, Anger No More. Mm-hmm. A couple questions about these. Here is a spectrum of human experience that each of us can check off several of these, like, well, I kind of want to hear about that one. So I may reveal some personal biases. One is talking about healing through scientific prayer. As we've been talking, is it possible to sum up briefly how that is different from other prayers where we might express longing or express gratitude?
0: Prayer is a heart's desire, and all prayer is good and effective as far as it goes. Prayers of gratitude are healing prayers. Prayers of desire, where we let our desires be lifted from the mundane, just, I want a new car, to really longing for, yearning for a transformation of one's heart that opens one to new experiences and new views of divine goodness. These are healing prayers. The methodology of Christian Science prayer treatment, for example, in the healing of sickness or in the really, as you mentioned, it's a broad spectrum. The practice of Christian Science applies to all aspects of human experience. I think the best model that we have for that type of prayer is the Lord's Prayer, which is in the Sermon on the Mount. The Lord's Prayer is an affirming prayer that takes the one who's praying it out of their problem and plunges them deep into the solution, into a broader, deeper understanding and knowledge of God. Right from the beginning, the Lord's Prayer begins with Our Father. Well, the moment that you begin praying and you turn your thought sincerely, honestly, to having a clearer, larger sense of God in the circumstance, you're actually having to turn away from the problem as being the most important subject in that prayer. I give an illustration in the lecture that I'll be giving tonight addressing the subject of anger of when my daughter, who was, she was maybe 11 or 12, but she was just at that age where she was beginning to push back a little bit and kind of test boundaries with her mom. And she had been just a little bit tough in the car, and I was feeling the anger kind of rise up within me. And I began to do what many parents do when their kids are pushing back. I began to count to three because I expected her to, to kind of restore a moment of sanity there. So I started to count to three. And as I rounded number two and was heading towards three, she interrupted with, "You know, Mommy, my friend's parents count to 10.
1: they get more time.
0: Exactly. And I turned to her, because I wasn't going to let her win that discussion, I turned to her and said, "If you made me count to 10, I don't know what I would do." Just simply, to show her that what she was asking was for the problem to persist that much longer. But actually, my counting to 3 had taken on the form of a prayer for me. Although she would hear 1, 2, 3, what I was really praying was, 1, divine love, who is God, is in control of me. 2, this same universal divine love that is God is in control of you. And 3, divine love is controlling this entire set of circumstances. Rather than praying to bring God into the problem, God fix that kid, God fix me, God fix these circumstances, instead, this three-count prayer was lifting me to see that love is the only thing that has power here, and it is divine. It's not just a human do-good sense of love, but this infinite, radiating, raining on the just and unjust, universal love has control of this moment. And it was effective. I found that turning to God in prayer that way would stop in its tracks whatever was trying to roll over me at that moment. Oftentimes, the first answer to my prayer is a deep-seated sense of confidence and calm. that all really is well, even if it looks terrible. Even if it seems like things are in a total state of

0: chaos. But I fully expect from my prayers that the outcome is health, that the outcome is harmony, that it's a restoration to order and peace. And I find that that expectation, be it slow or be it fast, to appear, that that's just the natural outcome.
1: There are hurts that are difficult to forgive, many. And I wonder if sometimes we're holding on to, if nothing bad's happening to this person, I'll just keep thinking how much they deserve something bad to happen. And does that just trap us, connect us? We stay chained to the experience?
0: In many ways, I would say yes. At least that's been my experience. It holds one in the position of being a victim, doesn't it? And especially if we feel that there's some injustice that is not receiving its just due on someone else's part, it keeps us chained under this umbrella of being a victim and being subject to someone else who is a victimizer. It keeps perpetuating the same cycle.
1: And the community presentation that you're giving partly is sponsored by people wanting to deal with the very difficult issues, for instance, of spousal abuse or other abuse.
0: Mm-hmm.
1: Where does someone start in the middle of all that, where something outside of them has come in and caused a trauma in their life?
0: Sure. You know, not all traumas are easily identifiable. Sometimes things happen to us, and I think it's human nature to a certain degree to become rather skilled at either ignoring it, pushing it down, pushing it behind, bucking it up and moving on, and, you know, and not realizing that if it just is being suppressed or pushed aside, that isn't necessary, or ignored. That's not necessarily dealing with the after effects. I know in my own life, I had been abused as a child. I was sexually abused as a young child and then again as a teenager. And as these experiences were behind me and as I was moving forward, and particularly as I was on a spiritual journey, I felt the best thing that I could do for myself at that point was just to plunge forward. Just don't think about these things. They're, you know, kind of put them in the classification of having no weight. Mm. And yet was still lingering there in thought. I certainly had the latent belief that I'd been through something, that I was a victim. I may have thought I was overcoming, but I was still holding on to that base. And it wasn't until early adulthood when I was struggling with what I would say could be considered post-traumatic stress coming from these early experiences, just being kind of tamped down, that I was having relationship problems. I was having health problems. There were a number of issues. I was not feeling good.
1: And interesting that a spiritual or mental thing also has a physical effect.
0: Absolutely. Absolutely. We're not compartmentalized beings. Our spirituality is manifest in our human experience, and present human experience includes a physical form. So I found that in my life it was definitely taking the form of illness. I wasn't feeling good, but more interestingly, I didn't think I was good. There was this latent underlying argument I was constantly facing that I was not a good person, that I wasn't deserving of good. It was that angle, actually, that when I became aware of it, of how negative my thought was towards myself, while I wasn't prepared to necessarily go back and resolve some of these earlier issues, I hadn't looked at it in so long, it was really out of thought, I did know that it was unacceptable that I was abusing myself. And so my prayer life for that period, and it wasn't really long, it was only about 6 weeks, I would say, I committed myself to both prayer as well as Bible study to reacquaint myself with what it meant to be good. What did it really mean to be God's good daughter?
1: Hmm.
0: In other words, not what I saw in myself, but what does God see in me? I'll give you a tip. Just go to the dictionary. Go to an unabridged dictionary. I know most of us go on our cell phones, and it gives you the little short version. But go to an unabridged, one of those great big old fat, too heavy to carry dictionaries, and look up the word good. It goes 3 or 4 pages in the tiniest print you've ever read, and the definition is so expansive and so deep as to what it really means to be good. I began working with some of those ideas, identifying, looking for the indication that this is talking about me. This is the way that God sees me. This is how loved I am. That whole dictionary definition is about me. As I did this, a transformation. It was so subtle, but it was taking place within me. I was beginning to become better acquainted with what I was made of. And it was towards the end of about 6 weeks of this spiritual work, all of a sudden, in fact, I was listening to the radio. It had changed its format. 70s music came on, and I mean, it was like a flood. That closet door I'd shoved those memories into flung open, and all of these images of the things that had happened to me came out. And you would think that I might have been crushed. The contrast between being good and being a victim was quite stark. And yet, it wasn't that at all. It seemed that as something came out, a memory came out, what would rise up to meet it and knock it right away was something that I identified with in that definition of good. And ultimately, at the end of this kind of cleansing experience where I saw that none of those things, none of those experiences could actually change me, could actually touch the me that God creates me to be, I released the idea that I was a victim. It was a form of forgiveness. I think for many people, forgiveness is something between two people. I forgive you of the act you've committed against me. But I needed to start by forgiving, in other words, giving up to God, all of these aggressive memories that were trying to label me as being damaged, as being less than. And it was a powerful, transformative experience. There were many experiences afterwards, including meeting up with and being able to forgive the perpetrators, to really completely release any sense of carrying that dark past with me any further. I go into that much more deeply in the lecture. Regaining that true knowledge of what we're made of heals. It really did wipe out that long list of post-traumatic stress stuff. I mean, my relationships returned to harmony. My physical health was transformed immediately. It has to have an effect.
1: Did you have to learn to be comfortable talking about God in public?
0: Oh, boy, did I. Nobody was more scared of speaking publicly about this than I was. But the way that it came to me was so sweet and so gentle. A local nursing home wanted inspirational talks on Wednesday afternoons. And I couldn't turn those people down. I just love how God kind of prepares us for the ministry. And I found that in my public speaking work, that just before I have to go do something that would otherwise scare me, something in my life prepares me for that next step.
1: I'd like to maybe end with where you began, which was, I believe you were 12 and mowing the lawn and stepped on a nail. And you mentioned the thought that God did not want his children to suffer.
0: Absolutely.
1: And yet there was abuse that happened in your life. We could go down the list when people say, how could I believe in God when this or that?
0: Yeah. That is the most common thing that I hear. How could God allow? How could God allow this to happen to a small child? What I'm learning is that there is no God in the darkness. God is all light. Darkness is simply the belief of an absence of light. The more that I'm learning of God's eternal presence, the more I'm learning that these shadows that may have been cast in my experience have no actual substance. There's no God in them. It's not God allowing the darkness to be, but I'm outgrowing a false history. I'm outgrowing a belief that it's part of my story, that it's formative, that it has had a permanent impact or a permanent mark. I do not look at myself as a victim. I do see that for having these experiences in my human storyline, that it gives me wonderful tools of communication for helping others wake up from such experiences and shed, let go of the trappings that would try to keep pulling them back into the darkness. For me, it's more, okay, we can have a nightmare, but when we're awake, we're not controlled by that nightmare anymore. In fact, it dissolves.
1: That's an interesting image.
0: Yeah, that is more where I take that. That, of course, everybody's experienced to some degree nightmares. However, upon awakening, it loses substance. You realize it doesn't have the control that it appeared to have while you were steeped in it. Just through being awake, one becomes aware that that conscious state is actually the real state. So for me, it's awakening from a bad dream and not allowing it to have any more power. Let it dissolve, as dreams do. But the message of God is light, the message of good, that each one of us are safe and protected and cared for. And I have a strong conviction that as we understand more of the nature of this light, it has the ability to expose, bring light to cases where darkness is trying to lurk. To expose, we're seeing it with the Me Too movement, and we're seeing it with many of the exposures that are going on that were before never talked about, to unmask where evil is claiming to have the upper hand, and to set captives free.
1: Michelle Nanouche, CSB, thank you for taking time to speak with me in good faith.
0: Thank you.
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8: The great father of the church, St. Augustine, said, "Our hearts are restless till they rest in God." So a spiritual restlessness is a good thing if we understand that we're restless to find things that can only be found in God and in our relationship with God.
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1: On In Good Faith, it's our privilege to hear stories and accounts from believers told in their own words. Our hope is to listen with an open heart, celebrating the power of faith and belief and what those stories mean to the ones who tell them. I'm speaking In Good Faith today with Dr. Richard Mao, professor of faith and public life at Fuller Theological Seminary, where he served for 20 years as the president of the college, a master's in philosophy, and before you joined the faculty, taught philosophy at Calvin College for 17 years, an author, including most recently Restless Faith, Adventures in Evangelical Civility, also Uncommon Decency, Calvinism in the Las Vegas Airport, and The Smell of Sawdust. Richard Mao, thank you for being with us.
8: I'm so pleased to be with you. Thanks for having me.
1: You're here on campus to give a lecture, the first annual Richard L. Evans Memorial Lecture, which is intended as an honor for you. We appreciate you coming on campus and being able to talk.
8: Well, it certainly is an honor for me. I'm just delighted and honored to be asked to give this lecture.
1: So I'd like to start with the title of your last book, Restless Faith. By now, haven't you figured everything out?
8: No, I haven't. No. I came upon this. Obviously, it's a good word in the Christian tradition. The great father of the church, St. Augustine, said, "Our hearts are restless till they rest in God." So a spiritual restlessness is a good thing if we understand that we're restless to find things that can only be found in God and in our relationship with God. But I'm more and more convinced these days that it's not that we have all the answers. I think it's a good thing to have very strong convictions about things. But I love the psalm that says that God's word is a lamp unto our feet and a light unto our path. There are so many issues that I face these days and that many of us face as people of faith that we've never thought about before. You know, I never thought about transgender questions when 20 years ago. I really was not very much aware of sexual orientation issues. I was raised in a way where we took for granted that women were certain kinds of people and did certain kinds of things, and men were very different. Drones and artificial intelligence, you know, and the Bible doesn't have answers to those questions. At the same time, we do need to wrestle with those questions as people of faith. So I feel like, as the psalmist says, I'm on a path, and I come in around a corner, and I say, "Whoa, artificial intelligence. Now, I really haven't thought much about that, but I have to shine the light of God's word on that. I have to think about that in the light of what God has revealed about who I am as a human being. So the question of, can a computer think or be conscious like a human being? That's a good biblical question, because we're created in the image of God. What does that mean? We have to be restless in our willingness to explore new ways of asking questions about humanity.
1: I want to think back to the very beginnings of your church education. What do you remember in either in your home or the first church you went to? Do you remember what you felt or what you thought?
8: Yeah. Well, I mean, that's a complicated question. My father was a pastor. So in many ways, I kind of hated to go to church. Not because I disliked the content. I've always loved the music of the church, the hymns of the church. Obviously, I've always been interested in what gets said in sermons. And I love learning things in Sunday school. But as a pastor's kid, people expected more of me than other kids, you know. And if I ever did anything wrong, well, you know, I didn't expect that of you, you know.
1: It's this extra
8: pressure.
1: So
8: I was on display a lot as a pastor's kid in church, and I didn't like that. But I've always loved, I've got to say, in a very special way, the music of the church. This is why I think many of us are very fond of the Tabernacle Choir, and I find them so inspiring.
1: You know? Do you have a favorite hymn?
8: Yeah, I do. My very favorite hymn is Come Thou Fount of Every Blessing.
1: Ah.
8: And I love those lines. Prone to wander, Lord, I feel it. Because I do, you know, I feel that wandering.
1: Prone to leave the God I love.
8: Yeah. Here's my heart, oh, take and seal it, you know. A hymn like that speaks for me and it speaks to my soul.
1: Humanity and divinity in that hymn. That's a beautiful hymn. Did you have to ever decide if you believed in God, or was that a given?
8: During my late teenage years, especially when I went on to graduate school, and suddenly I've been raised in this evangelical world, just surrounded by belief in Christian practice, and suddenly I'm on university campuses, secular, the radical 60s. It was a tough time for me, and especially when...
1: And campuses were one of the hotbeds of that.
8: And I became very concerned about civil rights, for example, the struggle against racism. Back home, they didn't talk much about that. They were a little suspicious of Martin Luther King. At best, I was convinced that the God whom I'd learned about all my life and the God that I felt like I had a personal relationship with was the God whom Martin Luther King was talking about, who loved justice and wanted little boys and girls to live together and in racial harmony and the like. But there were times when I saw the Christian community, the white Christian community, fail to take up these issues, and even on occasion to say, well, you know, that Martin Luther King, he's a communist, or he's controlled by the communists, or he's playing into the hands of the communists, which was a common thing in those days. I began to wonder whether maybe there was something fundamentally wrong with the belief system and the very conviction that there is a God. So I struggled with that.
1: Hmm. What are the things that convince you that there is a God?
8: Well, I think part of it was that I also became somewhat disillusioned with the secularism, that the answers that were being given, for example, and I'm going to say this in very overtly Christian ways, but I can still remember being so inspired, being with unbelievers, secular Jews, other kinds of people of different Christian faith, many of whom were of a very different theology than mine. And we'd do a civil rights demonstration, and then we'd stand around and hold hands, and we'd sing, "We shall overcome, we shall overcome. Deep in my heart, I believe we shall overcome someday." And I found that very inspiring. But, you know, a few years later, I began to see many of those people drift away. They became cynical. They didn't have anything that sustained that commitment. And all of a sudden it hit me one day, and it was like a profound aha experience. We shall overcome because Jesus Christ has overcome sin and death, you know? It's not just, deep in my heart I've got this feeling or this wishful thinking, but my sense that, as Martin Luther King himself said, that the God of the universe, his will is bent toward justice, that things are going to end up okay, as difficult as it might be on the way. And so that profound sense that God is in charge and that justice is a part of the very fabric of the universe that God created, to me, that brought me back.
1: It seems to me that Christianity, to be what it can be, has to be lived not only individually, but in a community. That Christ often, or essentially, requires us to care for each other, to look after each other. You could have been a pastor in a community. What took you towards the community of theology in academia?
8: Well, that's a wonderful question. I think it comes down, it's a good old Protestant notion of calling. I just never felt called to be a minister, a pastor. When I started college, I was going to be a minister like my dad, and that was all the family expectations, you know. But then I started studying literature, and I really liked that, you know, the 18th century British novel. Wow. And I started studying philosophy, read David Hume and René Descartes and Immanuel Kant. And it just hit me, these were very important discussions, and I enjoyed those. And I had some very inspiring teachers who were good at that kind of thing, and I can still remember thinking of a specific teacher that I had, thinking, I could do that. He's exciting. He inspires me. And then I'd feel kind of bad about it because I'm supposed to be a minister and not teaching Immanuel Kant in class. But gradually I realized that maybe that sense, when you're thinking about what God wants you to do with your life, you also have to take the things that you actually like, you feel good about, you're inspired by, seriously.
1: Maybe those are hints from God.
8: That's right, yeah. So that all of that came together as a sense that maybe God was calling me to be an academic. Now, I never wanted to be an administrator, so that was another big thing in my life.
1: Which you spent decades doing.
8: Yeah.
1: Well, Paul says some have gifts for administration.
8: Yeah, I know. Yeah, yeah.
1: What did you feel like the purpose for a theological education was?
8: Yeah.
1: You could be a pastor and you could lead a congregation without having attended.
8: Yeah. Well, I think we need, you know, what we Protestants and Catholics call seminaries, the theological school, the educational community where people are studying, and there are basically four areas of theological education. You study the history of the church. You study biblical studies, the Old Testament and New Testament in our world. You study systematic theology, that is, God and Christ and salvation. Then you study the practices of ministry, counseling and preaching and various things like that. I find that a Christian community really needs teaching. That means that there need to be leaders in the community who are grounded in the faith and who are approaching issues. I mean, the questions that we face today, something like artificial intelligence, you know. I remember talking to a group of undergraduates about artificial intelligence, and all of their questions had to do with Netflix. I mean, robots, computers that think, and people sort of evolving beyond the present stage of humanity, you know. And I'm thinking, yeah, these are important insights. But the Bible teaches that human beings are created in the very image of God. What does that mean? And when we're asking questions about artificial intelligence, would there ever be a point that we want to preach a sermon to a robot?
1: And convert them?
8: Telling that robot to repent and to live a life of prayer? If not, what does that tell us about spirituality in our own life? You know, And I think there need to be some people, and I don't think all people need to be theologians by any stretch of the imagination, but we're getting this word a lot these days, the influencers. And there need to be influencers in communities of faith. My Muslim friends are really wrestling with this because there's a whole generation of young people who are discovering imams online who are preaching a radical Islamist, very violent. Many young people are attracted to that. And how do we counter that in the local mosque or in the school or at a university? These are big issues that the Muslim community is facing these days. And it's true for all of us, really.
1: They're looking for a purpose.
8: Yeah.
1: And maybe not finding it, they think, in their life as it is.
8: That's right. Yeah.
1: Interesting.
8: And so there need to be some people who have immersed themselves in the study of the scriptures, who have immersed themselves in the history of the church, and have thought in disciplined ways about what it means to be created in the image of God and the work of Christ on the cross and the power of the Holy Spirit. These are very important issues.
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1: This is In Good Faith. So if you're speaking with members of your own community, there's something tribal, I think, in our natural instincts, maybe for protection, maybe just we love the familiar, the people around us. And for many people, it's uncomfortable to even think that people of another faith, for instance, a whole other tradition like Islam, have some element of truth.
8: Yeah.
1: So you are known for having dialogue with Catholics, with Jews, for LDS people, and Islam. What drew you there?
8: Well, thank you. That's such an interesting question, and it's one that I constantly reflect on in my own life. It really has to do with a desire to learn. I mean, if you say, do you believe that we have things to learn from Muslims? The answer to that is, well, let's talk to them and find out. I mean, you don't just say ahead of time, you don't. And what gives me the confidence to enter into a conversation with a Muslim? What gives me the confidence that I could learn something from them? Well, from my Christian point of view, they're created in God's image. They're my fellow human beings. And I believe there's something element of the divine yearning that's in their hearts. And furthermore, they've been treated in bad ways by my kind of people, and they may have some things at least to teach me about some of the defects in my own religion, you know? I had a young rabbi come to my office one time, and we had a wonderful discussion. We were working on a project on First Amendment issues, Christians and Jews. And about a week later, he wrote me a note. It was a powerful experience for me to read this note. He said, I want to thank you for helping me to be safe, to feel safe with a Christian. And he said, I was raised in a small town in Minnesota. We were the only Jewish family in town. I went to the public school. And in those days, the teacher in a public school was typically a Lutheran, a Scandinavian Lutheran. And she would begin each day by saying, boys and girls, let's pray the prayer that our Lord Jesus taught us to pray. And I had been instructed by my rabbi in the next town over that I could not pray that prayer. He said, it became very obvious that I did not stand and say the Lord's Prayer in a class of 25 other kids. He said, on the way home, kids would throw stones at me, and they would call me a Christ killer. Yeah. And he said, when I heard that I was supposed to go and meet with the president of an evangelical Christian seminary, and I walked onto that campus, he said, I got to tell you, I broke out in a cold sweat. You know, all of that childhood stuff come back. Now, that was a learning experience for me. That when I'm talking to my Jewish friends, there are 2,000 years of persecution, of bullying in schoolyards, you know, of herding them into gas chambers. I mean, that's pretty horrible stuff. And at the very least, we need to hear those stories, but also hear the stories about how their faith sustained them in Auschwitz and in schoolyards and the like, and that there may be things that God is eager to have us learn from dialogue with our Jewish friends. And furthermore, our Jewish friends are experts on a big chunk of the Bible that they often know a lot more about than we do. It's a learning experience.
1: Well, it seems to me that you have not found this to be a watering down of your personal faith in any way to associate with believers from other traditions.
8: No, I don't think so at all. I mean, I really do believe that strong convictions are important. And that the best kind of dialogues, I think, are between people who have strong convictions that are at play in our disagreements, you know. So I've had almost 20 years now of dialogue with my LDS friends, and we have learned so much from each other. We still disagree about who Joseph Smith was and about the nature of authority and authoritative texts and a lot of things, but we've also learned a lot from each other. I find no contradiction between having strong convictions and also being able to have trusting friendships, good relationships, and learning experiences from people of other religious faiths.
1: That whole concept you said of do we have anything in common with these other people? Well, let's go ask them instead of just deciding ourselves. Yeah. To me, that is right from the Sermon on the Mount, blessed are the peacemakers.
8: Absolutely. You got it right. That's one of the key texts in this regard.
1: Mm. If you don't mind a personal question, what are your own either rituals or observances that make you feel in touch with the divine?
8: It certainly has to do with gathering with the community of faith.
1: Mm.
8: Church is very important. I'm still the old preacher's kid who likes a little bit of anonymity in church. I don't want to be held up as an example, and it bothers me when a preacher says, oh, boy, you know, when I saw you out there, I really worried about my sermon. I'm going to say, you know, there are times that I come to church and I just need to know that God still loves me. So that's very important. But also prayer, and prayer as conversation with God, not just my sort of telling God stuff, but also times of silence in which I listen for things that God might be impressing upon me. And then the study of the scriptures, and I really learned to love the Psalms, as we often say, the prayer book of the church, you know, because the Psalms, and this is especially important to me, the Psalms capture all kinds of moods.
1: From celebratory to just lamenting everything.
8: Yeah. And so there are times that I feel kind of angry with God. And you know what? That's okay. Because you know what the psalmist says at times? God, I'm kind of angry with you. You know? Are you asleep? Why aren't you listening to me? You know, I've been asking you, and I just don't hear anything in response. So that the Bible itself gives us permission to be honest in the presence of God. And to me, that's been one of the great moments of my life, is to come to realize that if I don't feel like praying, then the best prayer that I can pray is, God, I just want to tell you, I don't feel like praying today.
1: And you still just made a connection.
8: That's right. Yeah.
1: I really like that philosophy. How do you perceive direction or answers to prayer?
8: Yeah. Well, I have not had oral communication from God in the sense that I've heard God talk. I haven't had first visions, those kinds of encounters, angelic visitations. For me, it's often been providential things, that I will wake up struggling with something. And I had an Ethiopian student at Fuller Seminary, and one day I was in my office, and I was really disturbed about an employee issue. And I just had a hard time praying about it, and I didn't know what to do, and I thought, I'm going to go home. It was like 4 o'clock in the afternoon, I'm just getting out of here. And I walked down to my parking lot to where my car was, and an Ethiopian student came up to me and said, Dr. Mayo, I was just working in the library, and I just had this visual image of you going to your car, and I just sensed that God wanted me to come out and tell you that I had just prayed for you and that it's going to be okay. Yeah. And I can't explain that, but either that was such an odd coincidence of a guy who has crazy things going on in his head, or that was the Lord coming to me through another person and just saying, Richard, it's going to be okay.
1: Is that faith, your choice to accept that as something from God?
8: Yes, yes. I think I can imagine one of the great new atheists, you know, Richard Dawkins, saying, that's wishful thinking. Who knows what was going on with that kid? And okay, but in terms of my journey, as I put that piece into my larger journey of faith, I want to say this is one of those moments where God really reached out to me and said, I'm here, it's okay. And those are the moments that we need to celebrate, I think, in our journeys of faith.
1: When you speak to groups like a campus group, are there things that encourage you that in spite of, you started with a whole list of things that didn't have to be dealt with 30, 20, maybe even 10 years ago, various issues. Are there things that you see in rising generations that give you some hope for working things out or a generation's relationship to God.
8: I am really excited about this generation. I met with some BYU students today. I was so impressed with, on the one hand, their deep commitment to the faith and their willingness to ask questions and their eagerness to really wrestle with important issues. I think that this is a generation, I find this in the students who are coming to study theology at a place like Fuller Seminary. They're concerned about the environment, and they're concerned about it because it's God's creation, and they're concerned about that, and they're concerned about immigrants, and they're concerned about immigrants because these are real human beings, who little children on the borders who are suffering. They're concerned about their lesbian sisters, not because they've gone liberal and all that kind of thing, but that they see these as often lonely people who in their own brokenness are reaching out for people they can trust and intimacy. And they're often very disappointed in their parents for not seeing the creation, not seeing the way we treat animals, for example. You know, I mean, I have students who get all upset about the slaughter of elephants. I admire that, because they're taking God's creatures very seriously. And so I am very hopeful about this generation. I hear a lot of trashing of the millennials and the post-millennials, but from my point of view, and even that generation that says, you know, I'm not a religious person as such, but I do consider myself very, very spiritual. I don't belong to a church, or I don't see the need for that. There's something powerful at work in their lives that we need to learn from and connect with. I want more. I want them to experience the community of faith. I want them to experience the teachings of the Christian tradition. But I also want to learn from them about the failures of our churches, the failures of my generation and past generations to be the kind of people that they want to be.
1: So rather than blaming them for the lack of a commitment to ask the question why.
8: Exactly. Mm-hmm. Yeah. And so that's a kind of almost interfaith dialogue, also intergenerational dialogue.
1: The title of your address tonight on campus is Convicted Civility, and I wondered if you'd comment on that.
8: Yeah. Yeah, I got that delightful phrase from the Lutheran historian from the University of Chicago, Martin Marty. One of his little books, I was reading this in the late 90s, and I've been working as a philosopher. I've been working on issues of politics, political thought, the nature of the state, and all the rest. But he said in this little book, and every once in a while you run across a sentence or two that kind of shape your future direction. But he said, there are a lot of people in contemporary world who are very civil, but they don't have very strong convictions. And there are a lot of people who have strong convictions, but they aren't very civil. And what we need is convicted civility. And I thought, that's an important challenge, you know, because there, a lot of the conviction in the 90s was Catholics killing Protestants, Protestants killing Catholics in Northern Ireland, Christians and Muslims at war with each other in Bosnia-Herzegovina, Jews and Muslims at war in the Middle East. There was a lot of conviction, but certainly not an engagement with a friendly, peaceful engagement with people with whom we disagree. And so I set about the task of trying to find ways to convince people of faith that conviction and civility can go together.
1: I can't see your shoes, but I'm thinking of the scripture, how beautiful are the feet upon the mountains of those that publish peace, which is you. What an honor to have you in today.
8: Well, thank you so much, and it's an honor for me to be in conversation with you. I appreciate the work that you're doing so much.
1: That's our time for today. We're grateful to our guest, Dr. Richard Mao of the Fuller Theological Seminary, for generously sharing his stories and his faith. 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In Good Faith is a production of BYU Radio. I'm Stephen Cap Perry. I hope you join me again soon, right here in Good Faith.
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9: 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Russell T. Osgathorpe, Sunday School General President of The Church of Jesus Christ of Latter-day Saints, Director of the BYU Center for Teaching and Learning, and a BYU professor in the Department of Instructional Psychology and Technology when this devotional was given, will give his address entitled, What If Love Were Our Only Motive?
15: It is great to be with you today. As that choir was singing, it reminded me that my wife and I met with our seats assigned next to each other in a choir, just like that, a few years back, and we've been sitting next to each other ever since. This place is really like a second home to me. I've spent a good part of my adult life at BYU. When people ask me how long I've been here, which they do at times, I say I came with Carl G. Mazur. So this is where we met. This is where our children received their education. It's where I came to understand that learning can go on forever. I love the students here. I love the staff. I love the faculty. I love games like the one we had with Wyoming on Saturday. I like championships. I love BYU. When I'm walking across campus, I like to say hello to as many people as I can. I especially like it if they say hello back. I guess it's my retro way of doing social networking. I once looked at a student approaching me on the sidewalk. She was on her cell phone, which oftentimes we are, but she still gave me a cell phone wave. Quite often, those I pass on the sidewalk are using headphones. But sometimes I even get a headphone nod. Or this morning I got a headphone smile. Once I was sitting outside a conference room in the library working on my laptop. A student approached me and asked a little awkwardly, So, what are you doing? I explained that I was waiting for a meeting. But then I closed my laptop, stood up, and said, You know, students never do that to me. They never just come up and start a conversation. Why did you do that? He responded, Well, I thought I might learn something. We had a memorable conversation. He had just returned from a mission and shared some of his favorite experiences with me. Meeting new people can enrich our lives in miraculous ways. My wife and I recently visited Bucaramanga, Colombia, on a church assignment. Bucaramanga is a city of 1.2 million very friendly people. In fact, they pride themselves on being the most friendly city on the planet. When we arrived, many were there to greet us. They made us feel like we were the most important people they had ever met. We had never been to this city before. We had never seen the people who were greeting us. And yet, we felt their love. Love is one of the most powerful positive forces in existence. One of the strongest statements in all of Scripture, and this occurs twice in Moroni, for if ye have not charity, ye are nothing. No matter how competent we might be, how bright, how talented, how athletic, how attractive, how hardworking, if we're not acting out of love, we're nothing. Those people in Bucaramanga were not thinking of themselves. They were not trying to prove anything to anyone. They were simply reaching out to us in love. And that student who approached me in the library literally made my day. His willingness to step outside himself for a minute lifted me. While teaching a missionary preparation course, I asked students to keep track of key indicators as they would be doing on the mission field. One of the key indicators was to talk to people. Just saying hi was not enough. They needed to have a real conversation with each new person they met. I explained that on their missions, all day, every day, they would be meeting people for the first time, and that they needed to practice this skill prior to their mission if they wanted to enter the field prepared. This assignment did not count on their grade, but students invested themselves in it with real energy and commitment. Each week, they would text or email me their results for the week. One week, a student reported having conversations with 72 people he had never met before. It's impressive, huh? I asked him in class, I said, "How did you do that in one week? How did you visit with so many?" He responded, "Oh, I was standing in lines a lot this past week, and so I would just ask the person next to me to hold my place in the line, and then I would move through the line and introduce myself and talk to as many people as I could." I recommend you try this, by the way, because this is what he told me at the end. He said, "You know, Brother Osgathorpe, the surprising thing is that I really think I made some friends that I will have the rest of my life." Think of that for a minute. All he did was just meet people. There is real power in simply reaching out to others and becoming acquainted. I once asked a student on the sidewalk how things were going. He said, "Hey, BYU's all right, but I just don't know anybody yet. It's pretty lonely at times." My hope is that BYU will not only be known for its high rankings in academics and sports, but that it will, like Bucaramanga, Colombia, be known as the most friendly place on the planet. Being friendly is a great thing because it's the only way we can move from acquaintance to lasting friendship. Several weeks into the semester in my missionary preparation course, I received an email from a student who up to that point had never come to class. I assumed that he had dropped the course. The email simply said, "I haven't been coming to class. I don't know if there's any way I can still complete the course. Could I come and talk with you?" I set an appointment to see him. He came to my office accompanied by his resident assistant. The resident assistant explained, "I overheard him last night saying that he had never attended his missionary prep class, so I suggested that he email you and come and talk." I told the student that he had missed a number of assignments and he would need to complete each one or he would fail the course. As the teacher, I further explained that if he could complete all the past assignments, come to every class for the remainder of the semester, turn in all future assignments on time, and successfully complete the final, he would be able to receive a passing grade. The next day, he sent me a detailed plan for meeting all the conditions we had laid out. He never missed another class, handed in every assignment, he did well on the final exam, and passed the course. The resident assistant helped him along the way. He even attended the first class with him to make sure he had a good experience on that first day. I asked the resident assistant what had motivated him to help this student. He explained, "Well, I made a commitment during my mission that when I returned to BYU, I would help freshmen prepare for their missions." In other words, for the resident assistant, the needs of a freshman took precedence over his own needs. He cared enough for this freshman student that he helped him write the email message, came with him to visit with me, and kept in touch with him until the freshman had completed the course. I saw that freshman on the sidewalk the following semester. He was with some friends, but ran up to me and told me that he was about to submit his application to serve a mission. He thanked me for permitting him to complete the course and said, "I don't know what would have happened if you had not helped me." I said, "I didn't really do anything. It was that resident assistant that made the difference in your life." I keep asking myself, what if our only motive were love? What if everything we did out of love? There are all kinds of motives out there, and many of them are not pretty. We might be motivated by revenge or envy or greed. Selfish motives are abundant. As students, we might be motivated only by grades or by a desire to get into graduate school or begin a career. These are not necessarily evil motives, but they're not enough. We might get straight A's, we might get into the best graduate school, or we might land the best job offer imaginable. But again, as Moroni taught, if we have not charity, we are nothing. We can even do good things with less than laudable motives. Quoting his father Mormon, Moroni wrote, "If we give a gift and doeth it grudgingly, it is counted the same as if we had retained the gift. Wherefore, we are counted evil before God." Motives matter. They matter a lot. In the end, why we do things is probably more important than what we do. Evil acts are always motivated by evil motives, but acts that might appear to be good on the surface may not be fueled by pure motives. And one of the purest motives of all is love. So is it possible to do everything we do out of love? Is it possible to study because we love the Lord and His children? Is it possible to be motivated by love when we take a test or read a chapter in the textbook, complete an assignment, or answer a question in class? Is it possible to love someone who has wronged us? Can love be our only motive? We know what it feels like to have compassion, as did the Good Samaritan. But we might also know what it feels like to ignore someone in need, as did the priest and the Levite as they passed by the Samaritan, worrying more about themselves than about the one in need. Motives matter. It's important to remember that we should not try to judge another's motives, but we can judge our own motives. We need to look inside and take stock. Are we doing what we do out of love, or has some other motive taken over? We can easily relate to the story of the prodigal son. We have likely all made decisions that led us away from what is good and right. Then, like the prodigal son, we have come to ourselves, woken up, and repented. But we might also be able to relate to the brother of the prodigal son, who resented his brother for all the positive attention he was getting from their father. The father's only motive was love for both of his sons. He freely forgave the one and eagerly entreated the other to come in and celebrate the return of a family member. We need to have a special kind of love to rejoice more in the success of others than in our own successes. When Alma met Ammon and his brothers following their mission to the Lamanites, Alma rejoiced in his own success, but he rejoiced even more in the success of his brethren. "Now when I think of the success of these my brethren, my soul is carried away, even to the separation of it from the body, as it were. So great is my joy." When others' needs start to matter more than our own, and when others' successes are more exciting to us than our own, we are beginning to experience the kind of love that our Father in Heaven and our Savior have for us. It is a love without dimension. It has no boundaries, no limitations. It is pure. It is infinite. It is eternal. Oh, how I want to have more of this love for others. My wife's brother Steve became less active in the church at the age of 15. He married outside the church and for many years asked that home teachers not visit him. This is how Steve tells his own story. "I was assigned a home teacher. When he called me, I said something like, 'I don't want to be contacted. My wife is not interested.' He asked if he could at least make contact once in a while and made sure I understood he was there for us if a need arose. For 22 years, every month, I faithfully received a postcard from that home teacher with a kind thought or just a 'Hello, hope things are going well for you.' I had never met him for the first 18 years, yet every month he made his home teaching contact, the only way he could. That contact became very important to me when we found out my wife had brain cancer in 1996. We never had children, so I was the primary caregiver for her during her 23-month illness. I was helped by 12 wonderful women who were friends, neighbors, or co-workers. One day, the Ward Relief Society president came by our home to offer help. My wife was asleep at the time, and I didn't want to wake her. So that visit never happened. But that contact by that Relief Society president was more important to me, I

but he stayed with it. 5 years later, Steve remarried. His second wife was a faithful member of the church. His pathway back to full activity in the church began. Last year, Steve was ordained a priest and then received the Melchizedek priesthood, all after 50 years of inactivity in the church. When we care for someone, we want to do something for them. Steve's home teacher cared enough to do something, to write literally hundreds of cards to the one he had been assigned to visit. The Relief Society president cared enough to visit at exactly the right moment for Steve. I'm convinced that there are people all around us who need that kind of caring, that kind of love. All we need to do is open our eyes and our ears and our hearts so that we can know what we need to do for others. We've likely all noticed how our prophet, President Thomas S. Monson, shows his love to others. Following a program in the conference center in which 7,000 youth performed on stage or in the aisles, a 12-year-old deacon sang as part of the finale. Following a song, President Monson motioned to the young man to come to him. The young man made his way off the stage to the front row in the audience where President Monson was sitting. They greeted each other while everyone in the conference center waited in silence. Then the young man went back up on stage and got swarmed by all of the other youth in the cast. Everyone wanted to shake the hand of someone who had just shaken the hand of the prophet. At the end of the evening, President Monson stayed to greet as many young people as he possibly could. We watched as a prophet of God expressed his love to the youth of the church. At one point, he went on stage and shook the hand of a row of young people in wheelchairs. These were youth with multiple disabilities. Some could not acknowledge President Monson's handshake with speech, but I am quite certain that each could feel his love. While serving as an Area 70, I once accompanied Elder Russell M. Nelson to a state conference in which a new state president was being called. As is the usual practice, we briefly interviewed approximately 30 church leaders in the state. Elder Nelson asked the state clerk to attach a picture of each leader to the leader's one-page bio. After we had issued the call to the new state president and his counselors, we had about 45 minutes before the priesthood leadership meeting was to begin. Elder Nelson and I were in the state president's office preparing for the next meeting. I was reviewing the message I was planning to deliver, but I noticed that Elder Nelson was going over the one-page bio sheets of each church leader we had just interviewed. I wondered why he was reviewing the information so carefully. We had already completed the calling of the new state presidency. Then, when Elder Nelson stood to speak during priesthood leadership meeting, I understood. As he taught, he called upon church leaders by name. He would say, "Brother Johnson, Brother Anderson, would you stand and tell us about how this happens in your ward?" Those we had interviewed for only a few minutes each, he was calling them by name. He had never met these leaders before interviewing them, but knew their names. While I was preparing my message for the meeting, he was memorizing their names, looking at their pictures and their bios so he could call upon them by name in the meeting. He would likely never see most of the leaders again in his ministry, but he took the time to learn their names. When I've shared this experience with others, they often say, "Yes, Elder Nelson has a remarkable memory for names." But where has that skill come from? He cares enough about others to learn their names. Most of us could learn 30 names in 45 minutes, but many of us may not think to do so. I know that on this campus we have faculty, even those with very large classes, who make a serious effort to learn students' names. It's a simple thing, but it can change the whole learning-teaching equation. When love underlies our actions as learners and teachers, as human beings, everything gets better. The Savior's earthly ministry was a time of teaching, a time of miracles. He established his church on the earth. He called the 12 to become leaders in the church. He taught everyone who would listen. He healed the sick and raised the dead. And why did he do all these things? He had only one motive, love. His message to us is that we need to do good and be good, but we need to do it for the right reason.

0: This is precisely why the two greatest commandments are the greatest. Thou shalt love the Lord thy God with all thy heart and with all thy soul and with all thy mind, and thou shalt love thy neighbor as thyself. The motive means everything. We are all on our way to somewhere. We are all making our way forward in life. We may be looking forward to marriage, or if we're married, we may be looking forward to having our first child. We might be looking forward to graduate school or to entering the workforce. We are always on our way to somewhere. My first mission was in Tahiti. I love the way Tahitians greet each other. The literal meaning of their greeting word, yorana, means life to you, or that you might live. We are either giving life or taking life from each other as we move forward on our way. Harsh words take life away from the one who receives them, and even the one who utters them. But words spoken in love give life. The student who approached me in the library gave me life. This happened again yesterday. Someone asked me if I was speaking at the devotional. He gave me a little life, gave me a boost just by saying hello. The resident assistant gave life to the freshman, and actually to me as well. The home teacher and Relief Society president gave life to my brother-in-law, Steve. President Monson gave life to every young person he greeted in the conference center that evening. And Elder Nelson gave life to those church leaders he called by name. What if all the words we spoke were motivated by love? The Savior's life on earth was short, but he was always reaching out in love every step of the way. He helped so many while he was on his way to help someone else. He noticed what others needed, reached out to them, and helped them, sometimes in simple ways and other times in miraculous ways. Every miracle he performed, every word he spoke, he did out of love. He loved those he taught. He cared for their spiritual well-being, but he also cared for their temporal needs. When they were hungry, he fed them with 5 loaves. When their souls hungered, he inspired them with the truths of his gospel. He cared for those who lost their way. He cared enough to find them and bring them home. He never forgot one of his own. He loved the young. He loved the rich. He loved the poor. He loved the sick. He loved the sinner. He loved all of God's children. When he saw them suffering, he healed them. When he saw them sorrowing, he lifted them up. When he saw them in pain, he comforted them. His life on earth was an example of what it means to do good. But it was also a singular example of what it means to do good for the right reason. Every act of the Savior on earth was done out of love. Even in the great premortal council, his offer to the Father was motivated by love for others, while the adversary's was motivated by selfishness. The Savior's mission was to give us life by allowing us to choose to love the Lord and follow him. The adversary's goal was to take away our agency and thereby make it impossible for us to love, because it is impossible to love unless we choose to love. Love has to come from within. It cannot be forced upon us. So for purposes of his own selfish aims, the adversary would have made it impossible for us to keep the first two commandments. He would have made us into nothing. Christ had a clear mission in mortality. He came to earth to save each of us. He knew how his life on earth would end and how his act of love for us would change everything. Each of us has a clear mission as well, but like the Savior, we need to remain open to the needs of others we pass along the way. Our calendars can never be so packed that we don't have room to show love to those around us. We're studying the New Testament this year in Sunday school. This book of Scripture is a story of love, the love of the Father for the Son, and the love they have for each of us. We cannot fully comprehend this love, but we can feel it. We cannot fully emulate it, but we can pray with all the energy of heart that we might be filled with it. It is a love that transcends all of our mortal experience. It is a love that lifts and builds and strengthens. that calms and comforts us. The only way for us to increase our capacity to love in this way is to feel the love our Father in heaven and His Son have for us. The more we feel their love for us, the more we will increase our capacity to share that love with others. The Savior never stopped teaching us this lesson of love. Even among His final words were words of love. Even when He was on the cross and ready to complete His mission, He reached out in love to those who were literally taking His life. "Father, forgive them, for they know not what they do." Even when He was suffering more pain than any of us can imagine, He still had love for those around Him, including the very people who were nailing His body to the cross. The Savior is our example in everything, not only in what we should do, but why we should do it. His life on earth was a life of invitation to us, to raise our sights a little higher, to forget our own problems and reach out to others. I know that we are all loved by God, the Father, and His Son, Jesus Christ. Their love is infinite and eternal. I know that they live. I bear witness of that. I know that they are mindful of our needs. They've called prophets in this dispensation to help us learn what we need to learn to return to their presence. They have given us the scriptures to guide us. All this because they love us. My prayer is that we will feel that love every minute of every day, and that we will share that love with everyone in our path. I bear that testimony in the name of Jesus Christ. Amen.
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4: My gifts as a pastor, I call myself a utility pastor, like a utility knife. It has a lot of different tools. You just pull out the one you need at the particular moment. I really see myself as that kind of pastor.
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6: On In Good Faith, it's our privilege to hear stories and accounts from believers told in their own words. 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
7: We're speaking in good faith today with Reverend Elizabeth McVicker. Reverend Elizabeth, thank you so much for coming in today.
4: It's a pleasure to be here, Steve.
7: Just a little bit of background. You were born in Burma, now Myanmar.
4: Yes.
7: Your parents were Methodists.
4: Yes.
7: You were Chinese descent in Burma, also a minority there.
4: Yes.
7: And then after coming to the States, among other educational achievements, you go to Yale.
4: Yes.
7: And then you go on to get a divinity degree.
4: Yes.
7: Okay, well, I'm going to let you share the rest of the story. First of all, I'm just, as I said, grateful you're here. I wonder if you would tell me what your very first memories are of what church was or what belief was.
4: Okay. I was born United Methodist and actually am third generation Methodist. We actually were sponsored by a United Methodist Church to come to the United States from Burma. Burma had become independent after World War II and became a very socialist but military-run government. We wanted to leave. So we applied to the World Council of Churches, which matched us with this Methodist church in Tulsa, Oklahoma. Their one criterion for sponsoring a family was they wanted the family to be Christian as well. And since we were already Methodist, it was a really good fit. Mm. I was raised in that church, grew up going to Sunday school, vacation Bible school, sang in the children's choir, was an acolyte, bell choir. When I was in college, I worked at that church in the summertime helping with the younger kids. I've just always been in the church. It was our spiritual home, but also our main social network in our lives. And these were the people who, when we first arrived, they had a home with furniture set up for us. And they taught my parents English, and they showed us how to go to the grocery store and took us to school and were really, are still lifelong friends of ours.
7: How old were you during this transition?
4: I was 2 years old, and it was my mother and father and then my three older brothers who came.
7: Well, that explains the strong Oklahoma accent.
4: Oh, you can hear it?
7: No. How nice to find a church home like that during such a huge transition. That's some people get lost during transitions like that.
4: Well, it was a huge blessing to us to have that kind of reception in the United States. It was really the only church that I knew growing up. We didn't shop around. We didn't visit even other United Methodist churches. We went to Boston Avenue United Methodist Church each and every Sunday. I didn't know until later that this was actually one of the five largest United Methodist churches in the country at the time. It had 4,000 members, and by the time I graduated from high school, it grew to 8,000 members.
7: Wow. I'm wondering how you feel from having been in a very large congregation like that to opportunities that you've had to minister in much smaller congregations.
4: I didn't pay very much attention to how church ran growing up. I had never attended a church committee meeting. I really never even saw myself as a pastor because all of the ministers were white men. Mm. And I just happened into the ministry. So the churches that I have served, I understand large church in some ways, having grown up in one with many different pastors, and each pastor has their specialty, as opposed to the smaller church where the one pastor does everything. And I have served in larger churches than the ones I'm serving now with two or three other pastors. I can operate in a larger church, but my gifts as a pastor, I call myself a utility pastor, like a utility knife. It has a lot of different tools. You just pull out the one you need at the particular moment. I really see myself as that kind of pastor. And so serving a smaller setting works for me really well.
7: It seems like you'd have a chance to get to know people better in a situation like that, more deeply.
4: I think that is definitely one of the advantages of a smaller congregation. I do get to spend more time with people.
7: So what was your first inkling? Like, oh my goodness, I'm actually wondering about going into the clergy.
4: Okay. So you mentioned that I attended Yale, and I really went to Yale on a fluke. It was my senior year in high school. I was thinking about the colleges I wanted to attend and had Johns Hopkins and Washington University because they had strong medical programs. Mm. But then I received a 40-page full-color brochure from Yale. And it was a beautiful, beautiful publication. I thought, I can't just throw this in the trash. Here, let me just fill out the last page and I'll send it in. I got into Yale, ended up with an American Studies degree and intended to go on and become a professor in Asian American Studies. But I wanted to take a little time to study the Bible a little bit. I had been raised in the church, but I really didn't feel biblically literate. I couldn't really explain where from the Bible gave me some understanding of my own theology. So I thought I'll go to seminary. And the chaplain at Yale suggested Pacific School of Religion in Berkeley, California. So I went there. I thought, that's perfect. UC Berkeley's right across the street. I'll get my foot in the door while I'm doing this two-year MA program. But the first semester at seminary, I felt God calling me into the ministry. And a big part of that was meeting other future clergy people and seeing that there are lots of different gifts that God needs in the ministry, that God calls in the ministry, that the middle-aged or the white men that had always been my models for ministry were important, but there were so many other models that I could see at seminary.
7: I'm not sure I believe it was just a fluke that you took that path. You know, looking back, do you feel like, well, the hand of God was in this?
4: Absolutely. It was definitely God knowing what I needed in order to see myself as a pastor, creating the opportunities for me to see that. I got a very nice scholarship to Pacific School of Religion. I'd also applied to Yale Div, and it was on the West Coast where there were a lot more Asian American people, and I could have a stronger sense of my identity in that respect as well. But no, I don't really believe in coincidences or flukes.
7: Because everyone would describe this differently, for you, what do you mean when you say, I felt God calling me to the ministry? What did you actually feel or think, or what experience did you have?
4: Well, the first step for me was even seeing that I could be a minister. I had always put clergy on a higher pedestal than regular people. Hmm. And they were all white men, so it never occurred to me that I could be a pastor. Here's a funny story. I'm staying in the dormitory in seminary with the other students, and we have a common kitchen. So I went down to the kitchen to put a few groceries in the fridge. And when I looked in the fridge, there was this huge vat of wine in there. Up until then, I thought, well, if I'm going to be rubbing elbows with these future ministers, I better be more holy than I usually am. So I stood up taller. I said, yes, ma'am, no, ma'am, which I never do. And when I opened that refrigerator door and saw that wine, I thought, you know, if these future ministers can drink this much wine, I'm just going to go back to being myself. That was the first step for me, just seeing that someone like me could even be a minister. But then as I started to take the Bible and theology classes, it really clicked with me that I thought I was supposed to go into academia and help other Asian Americans coming behind me with their identity and their sense of community and place in the world as a professor. But I realized it wasn't as a professor that I would do that work. It was as a pastor that I would bring a spiritual understanding of God to younger Asian American people. God was just silently or quietly saying, your path is in the ministry. I really wasn't sure about this call because I had never heard that before. But I said, you know, I really don't think I can go wrong going into the ministry. So if this isn't really a call, well, I don't think it's a mistake to serve God through the church. But it turns out that it was, I believe it is my path in life. I can't imagine doing anything else, even though most of the people I serve are not Asian American. Nowadays, they've always been primarily Caucasian, but at the church here in Salt Lake City, the downtown church, First United Methodist, it's an incredibly diverse congregation with Pakistani people, Tongan people, people from Africa, Asian Americans, gay and lesbian people, white middle class people. I'm loving that kind of diversity.
7: Oh, I'm glad. I'm wondering, are there moments, not just about ministry, but if you think back and had to describe this, are there moments that are the reason that you believe in God? I guess, why do you believe in God? Can you even put your finger on that?
4: I believe in God because I have had personal spiritual experiences of the holy and sacred. I know without a doubt that there is a God that exists that is beyond this material world, that works through the material world, but it's more powerful than the material world. I've been convicted of the existence of the power, but mostly the love of God. That experience of being claimed by God, of being protected and helped by God in my life is undeniable. And so that's why I believe.
7: After years of serving, also you served in Arizona for a while as a pastor. And then I'm not sure if there was an in-between before you came to Salt Lake City.
4: There was. So I was ordained in Arizona in 1998 and served three congregations there. And then I moved to Wyoming and served a church there for 7 years in Cheyenne. And then 3 years ago, I moved to Salt Lake City and was appointed to these two churches.
7: Are there things that, as you look back over those years, are there things you understand or believe differently now than you did 20 years ago at the beginning of this journey spiritually?
4: Oh, absolutely. I would say an understanding of the spiritual world has grown in terms of the power of Jesus Christ to overcome darkness and evil, the importance of working through community, through the church particularly, but also the hugeness, the mysteriousness of God. That in our individual religious traditions, we seek to know God, to articulate our understanding of God, and all of that is very meaningful and powerful, but that our individual traditions don't define God, don't limit God. And that's the catch for people who choose to express their faith in God through religious institutions, is to value those traditions and understandings, while at the same time recognizing that God is much bigger than any theological framework that humans can develop. Allowing other people to come to their own understandings of this God is a little tricky for some people, but it's not for me. I just think that they see a different part of God than I do, which is as valid, and perhaps it's what speaks to their hearts. They may drive me crazy also, because we disagree on who God is, but I can still honor their seeking to know God in their life.
7: It seems to me that sometimes people are threatened a little bit when they are maybe not as secure in their own faith. But as you get to know people of different faiths, I think it makes you, in most cases, kind of relax and be more at ease in your own tradition.
4: I think that is a very important part of being able to interact with respect with people of other faiths, is to be secure in your own faith, to have an understanding of God as being transcendent.
7: Because we divide ourselves so much by, I'll never speak to, I don't want to live in the neighborhood of someone of this other political persuasion, whatever mine is, all of this. It just seems like to actually know people, like you said, that God is bigger than any one tradition. Has to be.
4: Yes. And I think that was the whole point of Jesus' ministry, was that he wanted us to get away from doctrine and instead live out our lives in a way that led to building up community and sharing love and compassion. We humans, we Christians, quickly turned that upside down and did exactly what Jesus tried to reverse in our institutions. But when Jesus said, I am the way, the truth, and the life, he wasn't talking about a doctrine, saying you need to believe in this particular doctrine in order to receive eternal life. It was a way of life. It was a truth, an understanding of the world, not about religious tenets that he was getting at.
7: You've talked quite a bit about community. I've heard that come up several times. And it seems like that definitely is an outgrowth of your faith, not only a community of believers, but to be involved with the community, at least from what I read about what your congregations do in Salt Lake City. Will you tell me a little bit about that?
4: Well, Centenary United Methodist is very mission-minded. It's a small congregation, predominantly older women, average ages in their 70s, but they have always been known for their social justice and their concern for the poor, not only in Salt Lake City, but all over the world. They are active with the St. Vincent's Dining Hall. There's a lady there that's been serving lunch on the first Friday of every month for over 30 years, and she's still going.
7: Wow.
4: And then they support an orphanage in Africa, and they've been doing that for many, many years. First United Methodist Church is a younger congregation, and they're in downtown Salt Lake City. So our neighbors are people who, many of them, do not have homes. They're living on the streets. So about 4 years ago, before I arrived as a pastor, they decided to serve breakfast. They saw that there was a need on Sunday mornings for people to come inside and have a home-cooked breakfast with a solid amount of protein. So now we're serving about 70 people, predominantly homeless. Actually, the meal is the vehicle for our real intention, which is to build community. We realize that there are all kinds of agencies in Salt Lake that provide housing or food stamps or job search or whatever. But the one thing that the church can provide is community. It can provide a sense of dignity that they don't receive anywhere else. They're so used to being ignored when they're passed on the streets, really dehumanized.
7: Well, you think of the times when it says Jesus was going along and someone's yelling from afar, to come, and everyone's going, shh, don't bother him, don't bother him.
4: Exactly.
7: And he hears that voice.
4: Yes.
7: And goes right to that person to meet their need.
4: Right. And their healing wasn't only about physical need, like when he fed the 5,000, or even when he healed people's skin diseases. It was his spiritual need. The healing came in bringing them back into the community. And so that's what we do at First United Methodist Church. For an hour and a half on a Sunday morning, we bring people who are the lepers of society into community.
7: I wonder if I could ask a few questions that focus on your own faith a little bit. I had read that there's communion every Sunday in
4: yes.
7: the services.
4: Yes.
7: Not so much what that means to a community or a congregation. What does that mean to you, both to participate but also to officiate, just personally?
4: Salt Lake City is unique in its religious landscape with its strong Church of Jesus Christ of Latter-day Saints influence. And what I discovered was that if you were not part of that church, you needed a place to belong. The people who are at the United Methodist Churches have a really strong sense of the unique religious perspective, and they value that. They savor the uniqueness of the United Methodist Church. So they serve communion at both churches every Sunday. That I've never experienced that in other churches in Wyoming or Arizona. Mm. And it's because the people are so devout in their faithfulness that if they are choosing to be Methodist, it's really important for them to understand what makes them distinct and to hold on to their traditions. Serving communion is a blessing also because some of the people in my church were turned away from the Church of Jesus Christ of Latter-day Saints because they were gay or lesbian. And they found the Methodist Church, and when they came, they've told me they never thought they'd be allowed to take communion ever again. Mm. So when they receive communion each Sunday, it's like precious treasure to their spirits. So it makes me appreciate the power of communion as well. And communion comes from the same Latin word as community, that people are now part of the community.
7: Isn't that interesting how somebody else's appreciation for something can make you see anew something that maybe had just become a habit?
4: Right. You take for granted, you know, when I came from Cheyenne, Wyoming, or I grew up in the Bible Belt in Oklahoma, Methodist churches were huge. Everybody had this Protestant understanding. And actually, it makes me think about the early church when the first Christians came to express their belief in Jesus Christ. They were a minority, and they had to hold on to their understanding of Jesus and treat it as treasure in the face of terrible persecution. Not that Methodists experienced persecution in Salt Lake City, but that same experience of being a religious minority is similar.
7: What are the things in personal practice, whether it's meditation or prayer or readings or whatever it might be for you, what are the things that make you feel the most in touch with God?
4: Most people's Sabbath is not my Sabbath. I'm working on my Sabbath. I'm leading worship. I'm thinking about what's coming next. I'm thinking about the message and how I'm going to say it and people's needs in the congregation. So I am very, very staunch in terms of taking my Sabbath. I take mine on Mondays. On those days, I just have time alone with myself and with God. Those are the days when I will read for fun because I don't have to think about my sermon till the next day. And when I will simply reconnect with God. Yesterday, I was up in Honeyville to soak in the hot springs. I just went up by myself and God, and we got my head cleared, and I got a perspective on some things that are going on. I watched the sunset and remembered that it's not all up to me, that God is at work in this world.
7: Were your parents still living when you became a pastor?
4: Yes.
7: Were they proud?
4: Well, actually, my father died after my first year in seminary, but he knew I had a call into ministry. And yes, they were both very proud. They were surprised. I had always wanted to be a doctor growing up. And then when I said I wanted to be a professor and then a minister, they were surprised, but they were pleased.
7: What a journey from their experiences, both of war and being immigrants more than once. I mean, the family coming from China and then coming here to the States.
4: Very much so. So my mother was born in China, and she moved to Burma when she was 11. And my father was born in Burma. They both lived through World War II, which was targeted by the Japanese army. My father's family ended up having to flee their home in Rangoon into the jungles of Burma because the Japanese were coming. They were looking for the Chinese. And his life was changed, completely altered. He never got to go to college because of World War II. And so for them to experience that kind of danger and devastation in their life and then go to the United States and create a new life and new opportunities, for me, it is astounding that in one generation, things can become so much more promising.
7: Mm. I think maybe we have time for two more questions.
4: Okay.
7: One is, how do you feel that God communicates with you? What are the ways that you notice answers or guidance?
4: I have to be intentional about taking time aside from my busy routines and simply being with God. So I do that on my Sabbath. I also, Thursday mornings, I have my yoga class where God often will speak to me, and it has to.
7: While you're in down dog.
4: Exactly, exactly. And getting out of my routine is critical for me to hear God. And usually the message is, it's not all up to you, Elizabeth. I'm over here too. So you can take a break every once in a while.
7: Don't carry the weight of the world for just the next little while.
4: Yes. Yeah.
7: What should I ask you that I don't know to ask you?
4: My vision for my ministry, what it is that I'm about, the whole mission for my ministry, it's about building out the roof of the kingdom of God, so that it includes as many people as possible. Actually, the roof is already there, but it's about making visible this roof so that people understand that they've always been under the watchful eye and the care of God. And that as they understand that God has always been there in their life, they see a sense of place in the community and a sense of purpose in their life.
7: Reverend Elizabeth McVicker, thank you for speaking with me in good faith.
4: Thank you, Steve. It's been wonderful.
2: 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I'm Stephen Cap Perry. I hope you'll join me again soon, right here in Good Faith.

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1: Go find a stream, a forest, a cliff, a canyon, a meadow, beach. 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
6: BBC News with Govinda Gill. The head of NATO has insisted the alliance is more united than before after President Trump surprised members by announcing he was sending 5,000 troops to Poland. Mark Rutte was speaking at the end of a NATO meeting in Sweden, during which foreign ministers were seeking clarity on US military commitments. Tom Bateman is there.
7: President Trump has used the threat of withdrawing some US troops from Europe to signal his anger at America's NATO partners. He has previously called them cowards for, in his view, not helping enough after the US-Israeli attack on Iran. Last night's announcement, which appears to reverse a US force reduction in Poland, has been welcomed here at the NATO meeting. The US Secretary of State Marco Rubio said, however, Mr. Trump remained disappointed with his allies and suggested this would be something they would have to address at the NATO leaders' summit later this summer in Turkey.
6: The World Health Organization has upgraded its risk for Ebola in the Democratic Republic of the Congo to very high. The WHO chief, Tedros Adhanom Ghebreyesus, told a news conference the current outbreak had caused almost 750 cases with 177 deaths.
8: The Ebola outbreak in the Democratic Republic of the Congo is spreading rapidly. Previously, WHO assessed the risk as high at the national and regional levels and low at global levels. We are now revising our risk assessment to very high at the national level, high at the regional level, and low at global level.
6: One of the oldest private universities in Turkey has been closed by decree by President Recep Tayyip Erdogan. Istanbul Bilgi University, which is known for its liberal politics, has been run by the state for the past 8 months, while the company that owns it was investigated for alleged money laundering and tax fraud. Hilkan Boran reports from Istanbul.
9: I've been in touch with about a dozen of students who are inside the campus who are protesting the decree and the decision as we speak, and they're very concerned. It is total chaos in there right now. They're voicing dismay and concern about their academic future, first and most importantly, because they don't know what is going to happen to them. We don't know what's going to happen in terms of the legislation. And one of the students I talked to who say that they're going to graduate in 1 month say that they don't know whether they'll be able to get a diploma or not. And the professors say they have not been notified. Some professors are trying to continue with their lectures, others are dismissing classes.
6: The Prime Minister of Senegal has accused Western countries of trying to impose homosexuality on the rest of the world. Ousmane Sonko was speaking in Parliament, where he was defending a new law that toughens jail terms for same-sex relations. The legislation makes crimes described as acts against nature punishable by up to 10 years in prison. It's been widely condemned by rights groups. World News from the BBC.
10: It's really important that people can see themselves in the Savior. I really love depictions of Jesus of all ethnicities, because we're all children of God and we all need to be able to see ourselves in God.

0: Welcome to The Lisa Show, where we take a good look at life. Hey, it's Lisa. My favorite depiction of Christ is Minerva Tykert's Christ in a Red Robe. I have a huge print of the painting framed in the literal center of my home. It's a powerful yet peaceful piece of art, and I love the way he is being worshipped and reached for, and how he's walking, moving forward with arms and hands outstretched. My late husband sold his plasma to afford this quality art print when we were young, poor new parents raising kids. I wanted a picture of Christ to hang in our home that our family would have to remind us what type of home we really wanted, and this was my favorite print. The fact that my late husband sold his blood to buy it is just too perfect a metaphor for what the print means to me. Because I think art is such an important way to connect with the Savior any time of year, but especially at Easter, I wanted to bring on a friend who knows all about the power of art because he's a painter himself. Today, I have Anthony Sweat in the studio. And Anthony is a triple threat because not only is he a great artist, but he's a religious scholar and a man of faith. He's going to share some of the beautiful discoveries about Jesus Christ that have made their way onto his canvases and into his home. My hope is that this conversation will inspire you to see the Savior in a new way and spark ideas for worshiping him this Easter. Here's Anthony.
1: My name is Anthony Sweat. I'm a religion professor at Brigham Young University. My bachelor's degree is in fine art in painting and drawing. My original plans were to be an artist, and I like to joke that God saved me from a life of poverty and led me into the big money of religious education instead.
0: Good one.
1: So I teach religion, and I paint, and I write about religious topics specifically that pertain to Latter-day Saints. So that's what I do. Most important is obviously I'm a family man. My wife and I, as I affectionately call her, my sweatheart. When your last name's Sweat, you just got to own that as well. And she just embraces that.
0: She's like, I'm in. I love you so much. I want to be a sweat.
1: She's all in. I'm a sweat. We've been married for 28 years and we have 7 kids and we just became grandparents too.
0: Congratulations.
1: So, that's fun.
0: You should insist people call you doctor more often. Do you not like that?
1: I should say no.
0: Dr. Anthony Sweat.
1: A doctor. Respecting all the medical doctors. A doctor's got to be able to stitch you up. And if you can't get stitched up, you're not a real doctor.
0: Okay.
1: Sorry for all the doctors of philosophy out there. I didn't mean to offend anybody. When I got my PhD, one of my kids said, Dad, people are calling you doctor now. Are you going to work in a hospital? And I said, no, bud. I said, I'm like a doctor of educational ideas. And then he said, that's a lame doctor, Dad.
0: Yeah. Thanks, son.
1: I appreciate that.
0: It just cost me a lot of time, blood, sweat, and tears, but whatever.
1: 10 years of work, but that's fine.
0: That you just dismissed in one comment, but cool, it puts food on the table, but whatever.
1: That's right, whatever.
0: We'll move on.
1: It's all good.
0: Thank you for being here and talking to us. So when you say, oh yeah, you know, I'm an artist and a religion professor, do you think that there's a perceived dissonance between the two?
1: No, I think people understand that. You know, art has had a wonderful and a contested relationship with religion for thousands of years. You know, religion loves art because art can beautify religion and express religion and give visual learning, especially to religion. So
0: yes.
1: I think it's a natural fit to say I teach about religion and I am an artist and I paint religious themes.
0: Has there been a moment in your own work that surprised you?
1: Surprised how bad I am
0: like,
1: sometimes?
0: Well, no, stop it. Not true. Surprised you maybe spiritually, like, oh, I didn't know that, or I didn't know I thought that, or I didn't know that this was true.
1: Like most creatives, I was frustrated for a long time because I got my bachelor's degree in painting and drawing, and I always wanted to produce religious art, but I also felt God leading me to be a teacher, a classroom religious educator, and that led me into a world where I also felt inspired to get a master's degree and a PhD. And I was like, well, that's like 10 years of work.
0: Yeah, it's a lot of work.
1: And
0: sacrifice.
1: And I knew that my art would have to take a back seat because of that. I still painted, I still drew, I still had all these ideas, but it was at 10:30 at night when the kids were down or 5:30 in the morning when I could paint for an hour or so before I went to work. And because of that, I have 10 years of journal entries that are slightly, some are slight, some are very overtly frustrated.
0: Oh, got it.
1: where I'll just say things like, why did I get trained in this? And why do I have these desires to produce art?
0: Yeah, they seem in contradiction to
1: each
0: other.
1: If God is leading me to be a religious educator and to get a PhD and to be an academic,
0: Yeah. This
1: isn't working. And then I have other entries where I feel like maybe the Spirit of God rests on my soul. And I have entries like, when I ponder on these questions, the answers I get are things like, be patient, not yet, keep working, things will come together. The reason I'm sharing that is because, ironically, it wasn't until I became a religion professor that my art world opened up. I started to see a unique window. There's not a lot of academic artists, religion professor artists out there. There's just not that many. And I'm fortunate, mostly because of brilliant people that I'm surrounded by, that I get to learn things that most people just simply don't have access to. I have access to because I sit in meetings and eat lunch with them, and they're my office mates, you know, and I learn things from my colleagues, and it informs my art, and that has given me a unique niche. And then I've also been able to write things, and people read what I've written, and then they're like, oh, he paints. And that brings people to my artwork. So maybe what's been surprising is I didn't expect myself to be an academic artist.
0: Yeah. But
1: that's where God led me, and that's been the very thing that has opened me up to maybe my unique contribution. For me, it's just been a big lesson. Sometimes things might not be going according to your plan or the way you've mapped them out, but to use your word, you might be pleasantly surprised as you follow the way God's leading you of how things might come together down the road.
0: I think that's very, very encouraging way to see the world, especially when it doesn't go according to plan.
1: Yeah.
0: If you could say one thing to aspiring artists, to someone who just wants to create something, even if it's not for public consumption, just to create meaningful art, what would you say?
1: Obviously, number one is create it, make it, do it. I just love when Jesus says to his disciples, when they're on the boat in the storm, and they're like, Master, don't you care that we're perishing? Do you even see us? And he's asleep. And Jesus obviously rebukes the storm. But then I love the line where he says, why are ye so fearful, O ye of little faith? And he puts those two words as opposites. I really do think fear is the opposite of faith, because faith implies such a level of trust that we're willing to act. To me, that's my definition of faith. Do I trust enough that I'm willing to act on this?
0: Yeah.
1: The reason why fear is the opposite is because fear causes us to freeze.
0: Yeah. You know? Although I think you can act while you're afraid.
1: Oh, I do too. I definitely do. I think that's a brilliant insight. Mm-hmm. The kind of fear I'm talking about is the fear of failure, fear of judgment, fear of not measuring up, fear of scrutiny. We have all these fears that cause us to paralyze. But I think being people of faith, we can't let fear drive the car. Might be along for the ride, as I've heard people say. But put it in the back seat and say, hey, zip it, back seat fear
0: we'll
1: driver.
0: We'll listen to you later. Yeah. We're doing something here.
1: I'm driving in faith up here. And so, it is part of everybody's life. But as a creative, there's a lot of fears in producing creative work. And my advice to anybody who's doing it is put those fears in the back seat and don't let them drive. They might be along for the ride because we're regular people. And I feel fear myself all the time. But I'm not going to let it stop me from acting on what God is directing me to do, whether that's for public consumption or not. So no matter what you're creating, I would say act in faith. Don't let fear be your guide. It's a bad counselor, in my opinion.
0: Oh, well said. Do you feel comfortable sharing an example of something that has weighed on your mind or has occupied your mind that you've expressed and that has helped you to understand something spiritually that you didn't before?
1: Yeah, I did a painting called Jesus of Nazareth. Anybody's like, they just fell asleep hearing that title. But that painting came out of a lot of thoughts and feelings about how we depict Jesus. Why do we depict Jesus the way we depict him? We've inherited this icon that has come over thousands of years of tradition. Mm-hmm. And there's a lot of strength to it and beauty to it. There's also some drawbacks to it. And that literally was on my mind. Now, coincidentally, I end up being a religion professor. This is one of the beauties of my unique role as an artist and a religion professor. My hallmate colleague is a professor of archaeology, mm-hmm. who studies New Testament, Roman Judea and Galilee, and he's uncovered mosaics in Galilee, and it's just a wonderful, brilliant academic. And he and I start a conversation about how we depict Jesus, and as an archaeologist, how would he have dressed? What would he look like academically? Mm-hmm. If he looked like everybody else in first century Roman Judea, you know, and it's quite different than the most

0: Jesus of Nazareth in a reverent, respectful way, but also in things that I've learned about him academically that might be a little different than the traditional icon.
1: Let me jump in here and just say that I know you'll want to see Anthony's Jesus of Nazareth and the other paintings he'll be talking about in the episode. He does a great job of describing them, but if you want to actually see them for yourself, we'll have links to each painting in the show notes, and we'll also have clips on YouTube where you can see the paintings as Anthony describes them. 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
0: So this is the painting. I'll try to give a visual description of it. So he's wearing a typical tunic here. If we met a common first century Jew in Roman Galilee, he would wear a simple tunic like this. He probably wouldn't have super long robes, especially in the hot summer months. Mm-hmm. They might have had a mantle, which was just one big piece of clothing that they would wrap themselves with, almost like a big blanket. But it would have come to his knees, and this two square pieces of cloth, you cut a hole out for the head and your arms come out and you tie a little belt. That's about it. And it wouldn't have been pure white. It would have just been natural earth colors like this. When we say that Jesus is a carpenter, that's a King James translation of this word tekton, which means he's a builder. And if anybody goes to the Holy Land, and in Nazareth in particular, where he grew up, the homes aren't made out of wood. They're all made out of stone. And you have all this quarried stone from the hillsides. You know, wood was used, but it was more used for utensils or maybe something more special. So when Jesus is a builder, he's probably as much of a stonemason as he is, you know, on the lathe with wood chips, like how we often
1: see.
0: So this is a picture of him. He would have had honey-colored skin. He would have had black hair, a beard, but shorter. He wouldn't have had the long flowing robes and the long, beautiful hair and the long beard. That all grows in the centuries afterward as Christianity gets adopted by Rome. And we want to make our God look more like a Greco-Roman God and a wise philosopher, which is quite starkly different to this. So it's just a fun adventure to say, can I depict somebody like that that looks so different than the traditional icon, and can they still see Jesus in it?
1: Yeah, can they still see Jesus in it?
0: I don't know. I don't know if that's successful or not, but that was the attempt anyway.
1: Wow. Yeah. Well done.
0: Thanks.
1: Yeah, very well done. I love that. Trying to depict Christ as an artist, sitting down to draw, where do you even begin?
0: Oh, that's a great question. I do think, since I showed that it's a little contrary to the traditional icon, I do think the traditional icon carries a lot of power because you can quickly communicate. Mm. So the moment I start to draw a high cheekboned man with a sharper nose and hair parted down the middle with a forked beard and something over his shoulder, people go, Jesus, you know? Mm. Or if I wanted to paint Moses, the moment I give him a black and red cape with a staff, people go, Moses. So there's a power in an icon. So on one level, you do have to say, I have to be able to communicate to the viewer. If I can't communicate with the viewer, then it doesn't work.
1: Right.
0: What am I trying to communicate?
1: Mm-hmm. With the intent.
0: With the intent. And when I depict Jesus being a believer in him as the Son of God and somebody who I try to pattern my life after and who I worship, I always want to depict him with reverence, with respect, with love, with all.

0: awe. And so that's some of the ways of why we depict Jesus the way we depict him. So I wouldn't ever want anything to come across that's contrary to that personally.
1: No, not at all. We talked a little bit about the process of it. What did you discover or what surprised you? Either what you learned about Christ or in the artistic process itself.
0: What has surprised me is how difficult it is to communicate, to make a good painting, a painting that really moves people. That's hard.
1: Yeah.
0: That is not easy. And so coming up with a good composition is always challenging. But if you get a good composition, meaning how the image is formed, where you're placing people, using line, color, shape, value, texture, all of these things help create an interesting visual image. It's always a challenge where you might have an idea in your mind, but if you're not composing it right or you're not putting it together right, it doesn't translate well for people. But also there's things that as you paint, you learn yourself. For example, one of the beauties of being an academic artist is I learn certain things. Like I learn about the Gethsemane Grotto. This is this cave where they processed the olives to make olive oil. Most people know Gethsemane means oil press, but there's literally a facility, a cave that's still there that you can go inside of, traces back to the time of Christ, right across the Kidron Valley. And again, my colleague, Matthew Gray, who's just been a great resource for me, has shared so much information and he's written a wonderful book about it. Well, the great thing about it is the moment you start to say, okay, if they're coming to that cave, are the apostles sleeping in the cave? And Jesus is going out into the garden to pray, into the trees? Or is it vice versa?
1: Hmm.
0: Is Jesus going further into the cave to be alone? And his apostles are standing watch and resting out in the grove. Now, I don't know the answer to that.
1: I've never considered that.
0: You could probably debate the text either way. But when you learn about it and start to paint it, that makes you start to ask questions like that. And it makes you start to visualize it and think about it differently. Even things as from a Latter-day Saint tradition, we believe that Jesus literally bled from every pore in the Garden of Gethsemane as he prayed and suffered and prepared to die and give his life on the cross. Well, a simple question is, did he clean himself up at all before he was arrested? And there is a mikveh or a natural decanting basin that they had carved in by the grotto to collect water, where before the workers would process the oil, they would ritually purify themselves in this natural water. And it's not until you paint it and start to do that, you're like, I wonder. Now, I don't know.
1: Right.
0: But it at least starts opening up possibilities like that. So there's just wonderful things you learn as you paint and think about it and try to recreate a scene that maybe you would miss just reading a text.
1: The ideas that Anthony is talking about here all make their way into a painting he did called The Gethsemane Grotto. He's going to describe it for you. And again, you can see this painting by going to the show notes or hopping over to YouTube.
0: So this is just more of trying to be true to what the landscape might have looked like at the time. You know, the terraced olive trees, which would have been the Garden of Gethsemane.
1: Yeah.
0: This hillside that's across the valley from the temple and where they would have harvested the olives. And then this is the Gethsemane Grotto or cave where they have the crushing basin and they have all the implements, all the instruments, the beam press to press out the oil and the jars where they'd store them in this climate-controlled, safer, a cooler environment. And then this would be the mikveh there that they went in and ritually washed themselves in. So I just wanted to give more of a...
1: Well, I'm glad you did because the details matter. It gives you so much insight of the greatest event in human history.
0: Like, it does.
1: This is a different depiction than we're used to have.
0: And as we're coming up on celebrating Easter at the time we're recording this, I think it's powerful when we ask ourselves, why did Jesus, on the night that he knows he's going to be betrayed and taken and ultimately killed, why does he go to Gethsemane there? And there's lots of Bible scholars who give you lots of great insights to that. I just like to think of an actual place.
1: Right.
0: Everybody who's been camping or who has gone on vacation, you want to have a home or a place or a nook or a tent.
1: A shelter.
0: A shelter. One you're spending the night.
1: Yes.
0: And likely they're going here because this is a shelter for them and they've likely spent the night there before.
1: Mm-hmm.
0: So it's just fun to get a visual depiction of that instead of just them sleeping out in the trees.
1: Right.
0: You know? So that was a fun one.
1: I love that detail. And details change everything.
0: They do. They change how you perceive it.
1: Yeah. I wonder if, especially as an artist and a religious educator, if you feel like it is important to rethink Jesus or see Jesus in a new way.
0: I would give value to that if people have ever become bored with it.
1: Oh.
0: You can't ever be bored with Jesus. I think he's so unfathomable on a certain level that if we're ever bored with not just him and his teachings and his divinity, we're missing something. I think the same might be true in art. There would be a value if someone's like, I'm bored with a certain way of depicting Jesus in art.
1: Sure.
0: So there'd be a value in depicting it differently because of that, to get people to see the depths of his character and his divinity. To see more truth in him. I do think, though, maybe to answer the question a little more broadly, it's really important that people can see themselves in the Savior. This is why I don't think you have to depict him historically accurate. I really love depictions of Jesus of all ethnicities because we're all children of God and we all need to be able to see ourselves in God. And with Jesus as the Son of God, if you can't see yourself in him, we're missing something. So I love different ethnic depictions of Christ in all different ways because it's in essence people saying, I can connect with that symbol of divinity. I see myself or my family or my people in that depiction of the Savior. And that's where I think art is wonderful.
1: True to his word about loving different depictions of the Savior, Anthony has created a Gethsemane painting that is unique from every other version I've seen. When I think of Christ in Gethsemane, I think of him kneeling on the ground, leaning on a large rock with maybe a tree or two nearby. He's usually looking into heaven with a sincere and earnest face, hands clasped in front of him. Now, if you do a Google search, this describes most every painting of Gethsemane that's out there. And that's not a bad thing. Those images have been an important part of many faith traditions, including my own. But I think I've become so accustomed to them that I've taken their message for granted. So when I saw Anthony's painting entitled A Place Called Gethsemane, the effect it had on me was palpable. This one riveted my attention and made me feel a sense of wonder and reverence and awe and emotion. And if that isn't what we should be feeling when pondering Gethsemane, I don't know what is. You'll definitely want to look at this one for a while on your own. I'll let Anthony tell you about this work.
0: This was one that's a little bit more interpretive. This one is literally called A Place Called Gethsemane. I used this circle and the square composition to symbolize eternity. This is a moment that all eternity hinged on for us as believers. Mm-hmm. You know, when Christ is asking, is there another way? Can you take this cup from me? You know, but not my will, but thine be done. And it's just such a beautiful moment. The circle and the square often symbolizes earth and eternity. So it's a common symbol. And then within the circle, I have the apostles sleeping up on these ledges here. And then I put Jesus in the cave down below. I just thought it's a cool visual.
1: Oh, yeah.
0: I wanted him at the bottom, almost like the weight pressing on him. It almost looks a little bit like a mouth, almost like the jaws of hell coming to get him, but also him down there by the crushing basin with this stone weighing on him as well. And then in the corners, you have Judas coming and the chief priests. And down here, you have Peter, James, and John in the corners, since he set those three apart. So again, just back to composition, you know, these are the kind of things when you're creating a painting, how do I tell this story in one scene?
1: What does the blue represent?
0: Just night. You know, it was obviously night. Yeah. It was likely a full moon, by the way.
1: Yeah.
0: But also just compositionally, I knew that if I painted all of this in cool colors, it gives some drama, it gives a certain feeling and mood. And then I deliberately paint all of this in very warm tones, symbolically both of the Savior, but also it pulls your eye there. It draws you to it. So these are the kind of decisions you make when you're doing a painting. If I had done that all in blue, you would have you would have lost that.
1: You would have lost it.
0: Yeah.
1: It's beautiful. Yeah. I love that painting. What is your hope that people experience or how they view the Savior because of your artwork?
0: I'm a teacher at heart. I've just come to learn that I feel like that's why God put me on earth. That's been my personal ministry, so to speak, or mission, has been to be a teacher of the gospel of Jesus Christ. I'm happy to use whatever medium God places in front of me, whether that's the written word, the spoken word, or the visual word. So when people approach my artwork, I want to use it as a form of pedagogy or as a way to teach, for people to learn things maybe that they hadn't known about before, or to present something in a way they hadn't considered. I always want to produce faith, particularly faith in Jesus Christ. He is the way, he's the truth, he's the life. And the more people follow him and his teachings, I think the more strength and peace they'll have in this world and obviously in the world to come. So I'm overt in that. I'm not unabashed.
2: You're not trying to hide.
0: I'm not trying to hide.
2: Be subtle in what you think.
0: No,
2: I want
0: people to believe.
2: Yeah.
0: Because I do. And it's been the greatest blessing.
2: I love that. That's very well said. Do you think that there's a moment in the Easter story that doesn't get enough visual attention?
0: Oh, that's a great question. Yes. Now, I can maybe only speak to our Latter-day Saint faith tradition. In our faith, we have a lot of paintings of Gethsemane because doctrinally or theologically, we put a lot of value in Gethsemane. And we have a lot of paintings of the resurrection. And we have a dearth of artwork from his arrest to his burial. And so whether that's Simon carrying the cross or Jesus being scourged or obviously the crucifixion, we have some great paintings, but the corpus isn't as robust as Gethsemane and the resurrection. So I do think that we can fill that corpus better. And I've engaged in some work with some of my colleagues, J. Kirk Richards, who's one of our just great artists in our faith tradition, and then John Hilton, who's a colleague of mine here in Brigham Young University in religious education and has done a lot of great work on the crucifixion. We got together and did a call to Latter-day Saint artists to say, let's produce a book that has artwork and descriptions and academic background and artist statements of the arrest to the burial. And so that work's coming out this Easter that we've been working on the last few years.
2: What's it called?
0: The book is called Behold the Lamb.
2: I guess my next question is kind of along the same lines. I'm just thinking of people listening, regular folk like myself, who want to deepen their expression, their understanding around Easter time as an artist and a religious educator. How do you think that they can do that more thoughtfully, with more impact, to experience that Holy Week or Easter experience?
0: I'll give one practical suggestion.
2: I love it.
0: Adapt and change as you need. But in my family, we have just started this tradition where I'll make a small little print or a little lino cut of Jesus. And I'll make one for each of our kids. And then beneath it, I'll give them some sort of a writing prompt. For example, one that we did recently was, in our faith tradition, we have a hymn, I Know That My Redeemer Lives. Very Easter-centric. And in that hymn, it says, you know, he lives to comfort me when faint. He lives. So it was really fun. Aww. We had the image that I created for him. And then I just wrote, he lives, dot, dot, dot. And then my kids filled in their own reasons for their own lives. Like if they had to rewrite that hymn. Why?
2: Oh, yeah.
0: So not the hymn's words, but their words.
2: Why
0: does he live for them? Sorry to get a little emotional about that. But then we take the image and we just put them up by the fireplace and... So we'll have that up during the whole week of Easter. So I think there's some fun things like that that are meaningful. It's a combination of art and music and words. And just grab an image of Jesus that you like.
2: Yeah.
0: Put it on a piece of paper and find a hymn that you like and say, if you had to write a fifth verse to this, what would it be?
2: Yeah.
0: You know, put it up.
2: And then it's meaningful to you.
0: Then it's meaningful to you, yeah. We hang on to them and keep them. And,
2: oh, of course.
0: And I'll do a new one this year for our family, and we just keep them.
2: That's beautiful. Yeah. Oh, I really appreciate this. Knowing people will listen with Christ and Easter in mind, is there something that we haven't talked about that you'd like to just add in?
0: Maybe if I could give an invitation, I would say, this Easter, sit down with a piece of art and just spend 10 minutes with it. Turn off Netflix for 10 minutes. Stop scrolling on the gram for 10 minutes. And just quietly sit with a piece of art. If you don't even know where to start, Google Rembrandt.
2: Say Rembrandt.
0: Just start with the master.
2: It's a great place to
0: start. It's always a good place to start with Rembrandt.
2: Anthony Sweat.
0: Yeah. Just find a good piece of art. And we tend to pass over stuff a little too quickly today in particular. And art is the same in museums. You know, people will walk by a piece of art and they'll spend 2 seconds with it and then move on. A lot of art really needs to have focus dedicated time to really grasp it and really let it impact you. So just get a painting on your iPad, on your phone, at a book, at a library, if you're close to a museum that has religious art, maybe Easter season in particular, something that has to do with the last week or the last 24 hours of Jesus's life, and set a timer and give yourself, like, seriously, just even 5 minutes. 5 minutes of, I am just going to look at this piece of art and pay attention to what thoughts come to your mind, what feelings come, what understandings or inspiration might come. I think you could have a good experience this Easter and letting art contribute that way.
2: When it comes to celebrating Easter, I think eating good food and listening to beautiful music rise to the top of our lists on how to worship the Savior. But I love Anthony Sweat's challenge to make art a bigger part of our celebration. So maybe it's studying classic paintings by artists like Rembrandt or Minerva Tigert. Maybe it's looking at some of the newer paintings that Anthony introduced to us today. Or maybe that means putting fear in the back seat and creating some of our own art. I don't think the actual work matters as much as the intention and attention we give to it. This got me thinking about the book of John in the New Testament, where John declares, "Behold the Lamb of God." It's a celebratory and emphatic moment for John. He wants people to know who Jesus Christ is and why he matters. And so John begs people to look at the Savior, to take the scene in, and to experience the miracle of being in the presence of the Son of God. John was talking to his contemporaries at the time, but we can answer the same call by taking a few moments to consider our Savior through art this Easter season. And it may just give us new eyes and new ways to truly behold the Lamb of God. 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
2: Welcome to the Council of Moms. We made it. The fact that you are listening to this podcast right now is a win, and I want everyone to take it in. This is when we come together and we share the best ideas that we have, encouragement, because we're all in this together and we're all making it up. I like to say, Council of Moms, it's about time somebody nurtured you. That's a good one, huh? Or how about this? Council of Moms, if you've told the mom of a screaming toddler that she's doing a great job, welcome, you're one of us. Right? And Council of Moms, cozy, functional, essential, sweatpants for the soul. I like that one too.
0: I'm
2: your host, Lisa Valentine Clark, mother of five, many children at varying levels of development, all thinking that they're on their own. Bless their hearts. That's how I feel about that right now. 17 to 27, lots of different things. I love it when they tell me things now. Like I'm in the phase of parenting where it's like, hey, mom, did I tell you, you know, this big thing of like moving to another country or something? You're like, no, actually, you didn't. But everything's fine. Everything's fine. Not second guessing everything.
0: Gosh.
2: No, I would never. No. I know, and welcome.
8: And it's
2: welcome.
8: Tomorrow.
2: And it's tomorrow. Also with us, we have...
9: Hi, I am Julie Suazo. I'm a mom of five, which means it's an exhausting day for me. Also, it's end of term. So
2: bless
9: your
2: heart.
9: That excitement at our house.
2: Yeah. I love it.
8: Yes, and I'm Michelle Loveday. I am a mom of 5.5 and all varying developments, adult 26 to 13. And so they know better than me and they know more than me. Oh. Even though I've lived a life my own. Yes. Yes. They can tell me better, but I love them all. And, we're looking forward to a little bit of a break and a reset.
10: Oh, I like that. And finally, but not least.
11: Hi, I'm Emily Campbell. I'm the mom of three. I have, a 22-year-old, an 18-year-old, and a 9-year-old. Yeah, at varying different stages of development, like all of you guys, our middle child, who is 18, is severely disabled. He lives in residential assisted living right now. And so we're constant chaos and we're all over the map. And I don't know if I recommend spacing them out so far. And I think it's time that we have a podcast just for parenting young adults. What do you say?
10: Oh, yeah.
11: Because that's a whole other thing.
10: Right. Well, we're just folding it all into the Council of Moms. And I'm glad that you brought that up. It's so interesting because I think a lot of times we think our situations like are so unique because they are. And I think this is exactly why we need to come together as a council, right, to give each other different advice based on an outside perspective too. So yeah, the parenting young adults, special needs, toddlers, babies, teens, tweens, and everything in between. Man, we need each other. I just think, isn't that the truth though, that you're just sitting here thinking, oh, I just didn't really expect this. And especially because it happens in real time. And our first question is exactly like that, this, or I'm so glad you brought that up, Emily, because I have so many like parenting questions, things that I'll think, well, did my mom have to deal with this? Did my grandma? Like, who do I go to? And they didn't.
11: I was going to say no. Right.
10: No.
11: They didn't.
10: The answer is totally no. Yeah. So I do like to go on like, is it just me? Is it you? Mm-hmm. Is it, what are we doing? So here, let me just dive in. Dear Council of Moms, is it too soon to talk to kids about AI? Too late? I've used ChatGPT for recipes, but that's about it. I feel like my older kids already know more about it than I ever will. And it makes me a little nervous. I trust them. They're good kids, but I just feel like I should be teaching them something. And honestly, I don't know how to do that without making a fool of myself and sounding like a grandma. Remember card catalogs at the library? I could show a kid how to do that. Like I have, Yeah, me too. What exactly can parents our age teach kids about AI?
8: Oh, it's a scary world out there. So much, but so little. And honestly, I think this is a really good time for her to embrace learning it together or having her children teach a little bit of what she didn't know. I think the biggest thing that I think of when I hear this question, especially for all ages, is figuring out and knowing how to tell the difference between real and fake when it comes to AI.
10: That's a great place to start.
8: Yeah. Wow. Starting with the simple, is this real? Because there's a lot of ways to create videos and newscasts. I even saw like Bible stories with AI now. And so it's like you have to be able to learn how to differentiate between what's real and what's AI. And then the purpose of digging deeper. So if kids are like, I went online and I saw that there was a fire and Godzilla was taking over New York, you know, you can be like, okay, well, common sense, and let's talk about it. And did you notice anything different in that that video? Did you notice a fifth leg on one of the characters? Because AI sometimes messes up. So I would start with, can you tell the difference between real and AI? And doing research and due diligence, especially with news and research with your classwork, so that you're not, you know, writing incorrect things, and then just embracing learning about it together.
10: Yeah,
9: well,
10: I love that.
9: I ChatGPT'd this question.
10: Stop it.
9: I did.
8: And what did she say?
10: Yeah.
9: Let me tell you, on my journey to this, it has been an amazing tool in our house. My husband's dyslexic. And so ChatGPT has been a game changer as a tool for him, but as a tool, right? So I loved the idea of being able to really, it's the world we're living in. It's where we're going. It's what we're doing. ChatGPT says that AI is a tool, not a person. I asked for the top three things that you should tell your kids about AI.
10: I love this.
9: So AI is a tool. It is not a person. This is really important because kids will link technology and start to think that it's like a real person, right? And this is, people are having relationships with AI.
10: Yeah.
9: Yeah. They're building
10: it's getting dangerous.
9: Mm-hmm. Yeah. Yeah. There's really interesting things. However, I have a good story about someone building a relationship with AI that was really positive. Number two, okay. You still have to think for yourself. So teaching them how to double check, like encourage them to ask, who made this? Where did this information come? Does it make sense? This is kind of like what Michelle was talking about, which I think is brilliant. AI can give you answers fast, but we're the ones who have to decide what's right. That was kind of cool. And using AI to be creative and kind. So understanding that, like, you have to ask it a question, but you're the power behind the question. So there's a way you can use AI where you are only asking one question and then it feeds you all the information and you're just using their information. You can also use AI where you ask a critical question and then you say, I need it to be more like this. Can you try it more in this way? And then they'll change it. And then they'll say, I would like to know more about this specific topic. And then so you're training it to teach you rather than just garbage dump into your mind, right? But I think that if we really start to embrace and understand how helpful AI can be, we're on the upswing. Also, if you're asking your question, is it too late? I mean, is it, or what was the question? How did they word it exactly?
10: Too soon to talk to kids about
9: you're
10: AI.
9: Too late? already too late, right? Like even with the sex topic or anything, you're like, oh, should I really have talked about it? Yeah, you should have already probably talked about it 2 years ago, right? And it's hard because we're old grandmas. So sometimes I ask questions too. I just go, dude, this is out of my ballpark. What can you tell me about what's going on out there? And then they're usually, you know, brain dumping on you of all the information.
10: Oh, I've already seen that they brain dump like their information on me. I have a child who's like, no, we shouldn't be using AI at all. Here's why. Here's the environmental impact. Here's another thing that we're doing that like is going to hurt my generation. And we've got to use this more judiciously, more carefully. She's really, you know, concerned about those issues in using it. And then I have other kids who work in creative fields who are worried about the things that they want to do for a living, to make a living, being outsourced already and having their, like, as artists and actors and things like that. So for my kids who are a little bit older, they're like, this is yet another thing that your generation. And I was like, wait, hold on.
9: It's your fault.
10: It's not my fault. It's not me. I'm with you, man. But, it's interesting jumping in. I know. But it's interesting jumping in at this place of it already with adult kids who already have opinions about it, to be able to engage in a conversation about, okay, how do you, like Julie was saying, think for yourself, not let it take over the creative joy that you have. Look and be prepared for a workforce that is now constantly changing at a pivotal time in your career development. Those are different conversations to have with your kids too. But I agree with Michelle. Like, I think it has to start with like you, what is real? And then you can decide how to respond. But those are a lot of big topics. It seems overwhelming, doesn't it? A little bit.
11: Yeah. And I have a child who's like the prime age to talk about this with. He's 9 years old.
10: Yeah.
11: He's a boy. But I keep asking him, have you talked about this in school?
10: Yeah.
11: Have your friends talked about it? And he's totally uninterested at the moment, which is great. Because I would love for him to just like kind of put that off for as long. I use it myself for medical things often.
10: Oh, tell me more about that.
11: I will put in different symptoms, different treatments, different diagnoses, and just see what comes up. And 9 out of 10 times, I'm already right in what I'm suspicious about. And it's nice to have that confirmation. But one thing I have talked to my son about is that AI has to be fact-checked. Like, it's kind of a bummer that ChatGPT, it has to be fact-checked.
10: Yeah.
11: It will absolutely just produce data and studies that aren't real based off it trying to mimic what a human would say. And so that's something I want him to know that this is frustrating. You can't trust everything that gets pulled up, and it's a great useful tool sometimes. And then the whole creative aspect of it, I have big feelings about that because we're a family of
10: creative
11: artists. Yeah. And
9: I wonder
11: and
9: if
11: I have,
9: that is
11: I don't
9: a
11: love it.
9: Good critical. I wonder if that's a good critical learning skill, because I feel like we've gotten obsessed with Google, though, where we mm-hmm. just Google yeah. it and we already believe it's true, right?
11: Right.
9: Like, at least
11: right.
9: maybe with AI, yeah, no, right. we're clicking into, like, actually, maybe hey. I should critically think about whether or not this is mm-hmm. true or not, which Google's mm-hmm. feeding you whatever information your algorithm wants to feed you, too. So mm-hmm. could be a game changer if it's really teaching them to, like, click in to, like, check up here first.
11: Google right? is even more accurate than AI just feeding you and mimicking like something fake that it thinks you want to hear or something yeah. that sounds human or sounds believable. When you have, you know, links pop up on a Google search, it's very easy to verify those.
8: Yes.
11: But AI, right. it is,
8: AI
11: it's
8: is
11: a lot
8: very
11: tougher.
8: Hard. And then yeah. the thing is too, right? When we look at AI, even in schools, there's some school districts, we have school AI. And so mm-hmm. it kind of mimics and works, you know, it's free for teachers. It tailors lesson plans. It aligns with standards and objectives. So it kind of helps kind of move the lesson along so that teachers can give a personal, you know, tailored lesson to what they need. However, you know, when you look at it, it's kind of like you can't use AI to write your whole entire paper. You have to be able to have this critical thinking to be able to read and edit the paper and know where commas should go and still have those creative skills. And so there's good and bad with it. And mm-hmm. also too, like, no AI model has the way to self-preserve like we would, right? Like, we're self-preserving Ooh, yeah. as humans. And so I think when you think about AI and, like, you know, people are like, it's going to take over the world. Instead of, like, living in that fear, you have to look at, like, okay, how, like you said, how can I use it? How can I justify its existence? And then, excuse me, how can we move forward so that it doesn't replace jobs and we can see the self-preservation necessity with humans in itself? And it's just, it's definitely one of those tricky things, right? Because we don't have a clue.
10: It's never been done before.
8: Happen. It's never been done before, except I see movies where they take over.
10: Yeah. Well, I was just going to go
8: and they murder everybody.
10: Now, listen, in the question, it was just like, I feel like I should be teaching them something. And honestly, I don't know how to do that without making a fool of myself or sounding like a grandma. And I'm like, no, this is where my years of watching post-apocalyptic TV and yes. reading science fiction has made me prepared. This is it.
8: This
10: moment right now where I'm like, here's the warning. Here's the thing, you guys. Ray Bradbury and Isaac Asimov already like prepped us for what's going to happen. And I'm just saying that when the robots take over, and they've probably already taken over, we won't know because they won't want to scare us. And so they've already like laid the foundation. So
8: she can show awesome
10: a lot
8: videos.
10: Of and great fear mongering from yeah. their mother. No,
8: and she knows how to use it because she said she uses ChatGPT for recipes.
10: Yes.
8: So plug in, what can I tell my kids about the good and the negative of AI? And what, you know, like you, like Julie did, she literally just Googled and AI the question. So again, it's not about knowing enough because no one knows enough on this topic.
10: True.
8: No one knows.
10: And nothing will ever
8: enough.
10: Replace that human interaction though.
8: Yeah.
10: And the fundamentals of teaching basic reasoning skills. You know, once
8: yes.
10: upon a time, I used to teach high school English. And I remember like within it and talking about and teaching different principles to kids before I became a mom, I realized that any good writing starts with thinking. Any creative anything that you do starts with how you think. And so asking those questions of, is this real? Who profits from this? How is information gathered? How is my information being used? Where is society going with this? Is it strengthening or weakening my relationships? Is it helping me to live better? Is it used as a tool? Or is it used for me to offset or just to outsource my own thinking? You know, asking those kinds of questions. And you know, when I tease about post-apocalyptic scenarios, but I'm serious because I think good art asks those questions
8: yes.
10: and it goes down that thing to help you imagine it and to go and make better choices. You know?
8: I mean, yeah.
10: To
8: and
10: be prepared, to give you
8: look at Will Smith's
10: the sense of being prepared.
8: Remember iRobot?
10: Like, yes, I do. That's one of the best books Isaac Asimov's ever written. And in the end, it was like, it's too late. The systems have already been put in place, spoiler, from the computers.
8: Yeah. It was 20 years ago. So
10: sorry, guys.
8: But watch it.
10: Read the book.
9: I think this is an awesome opportunity to have a conversation with any kid at any age right now that probably knows more than you do. And there's not many topics that we talk to our kids about where they really are the expert, right? Like, we'll listen to them talk about something. You're like, really? That's amazing. You're like, that's not factual. That's, yep, you're right. Not mowing the lawn is a good idea, you know? And we're trying to, like, give them the power. But in this, they might really have the edge. And it's okay to come at something from a learning place and to come from, like, what do you think about this? Like, oh, my gosh. And you actually get to wonder and invest in what they think about something or what they see happening, because you're almost on an equal playing ground, which is not something our kids at very often.
10: They're going to also be the ones that solve these problems that come up with any new technology. You know, it's not lost on me that anytime something was new technology has been created, some jobs were outsourced and new ones were created in ways that you couldn't have imagined. And you can think about that, like, from electricity to the internet to AI. Mm-hmm. Like, it's just the way it is. And so when you're asking big questions like, well, then how will we solve this problem of having an impact in our mental health or in the environment or in creative job? How will we then solve these problems is getting them, I think, an opportunity to engage them in higher level reasoning skills and thought experiments.
8: What fun for her as a mom. She can talk to her children about the growth of technology from the 1900s and what we used to have. You know, like we had these phones that were attached to the wall, and then it went to this and this and this and this. And, you know, just looking at the progression, and who knows, we thought we were going to be flying like the Jetsons, but what are your thoughts on it? And really just kind of giving them the background of what, you know, this mom grew up on, even vacuums. Right now we have, you know, one that we can just have on the floor and press to go and clean up for us. So those discussions that I think will take turns and twists and talking about technology and the advances of technology, how fast technology has come. And again, just the powerful uses of AI, and then she can still be mom and, you know, provide those warning tools and not sound like a grandma. I mean, you can always throw in "back in my day" for good measure.
10: I kind of like it.
8: It's
10: a good catchphrase.
8: It is. Mm-hmm. I think she'll do well. It'll be great.
12: 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Anthony is a professor of religion at Brigham Young University. 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
16: BBC News with Eileen McHugh. The head of NATO has insisted the alliance has grown closer together after a meeting that discussed confusion about US defence commitments. Mark Rutte described the gathering of foreign ministers in Sweden as very good.
17: As allies invest more and produce more, we are also focused on ensuring that NATO is not only stronger, but also fairer. And we see European allies in Canada taking on greater responsibility for our shared security. And this is crucial. It makes the whole alliance stronger, firmly anchored by the transatlantic bond.
16: President Trump surprised NATO members on Thursday by announcing he would send 5,000 American troops to Poland, weeks after cancelling a large training exercise. Mr. Rutte said Ukraine was making small gains on the battlefield against Russia. The World Health Organization has upgraded its risk for Ebola in the Democratic Republic of the Congo to very high. It says the risk in the wider region is high, but the global risk is low. It says it thinks the current outbreak has caused 177 deaths and almost 750 cases. A human rights group says 28 people were killed in a drone strike earlier this week in Sudan's West Kordofan region. The group said dozens of others were injured. UN figures show deaths in Sudan due to drone strikes increased sixfold to 2,500 last year. Shingai Nyoka reports.
18: The drone strike took place on Tuesday morning during a busy period at a food market in a town in western Kordofan. The rights monitoring group, the Emergency Lawyers, blamed Sudan's army for the strike in an area controlled by its rival, the RSF. Sudanese military sources have denied the claim, telling the Associated Press news agency that the army does not target civilians and that a drone strike near the market struck an RSF vehicle without causing civilian casualties.
16: The Indian government has urged people to limit their use of electricity as an intense heat wave grips northern, central and eastern parts of the country. Temperatures of up to 47 Celsius have been recorded. Aruna J. Mukherjee is in Delhi.
19: It's hard to stay outdoors for too long. The sun burns into your skin and the heat just hits your face with a ferocious intensity, and it's particularly bad between midday and 4 p.m. Those working outdoors, like delivery agents, construction workers and roadside vendors, are facing the brunt. I see most people on the streets with their faces covered, trying to keep cool under makeshift sheds. Weather officials have urged people who can to stay indoors and keep cool. But that comes at a cost too, with daytime power demand hitting a record high for four straight days. The power ministry has requested people to use electricity wisely.
16: World news from the BBC.
20: Don't let the little stuff win. Don't let the messes win. Don't let social media win. Don't let the overwhelm win. Don't let the money win. Really keep life in perspective. And all that matters are your people and the memories you make with them. And I think in summer, we can lose sight of that.

Welcome to The Lisa Show, where we take a good look at life. Do you remember that Staples commercial from the mid-90s? It has a dad with a ridiculous grin on his face, skipping through the aisles in the office supply store. He's throwing school supplies in his shopping cart while "It's the most wonderful time of the year" plays in the background. And meanwhile, two dejected kids with slumped shoulders and defeated expressions follow behind. I was a newlywed when this came out, so I thought it was, you know, amusing. But I didn't realize how funny it actually was until I had five kids at home and found myself dancing through the pencil and crayon aisle of Target at the end of summer. Summer with kids sometimes feels a lot like going on a cruise, except they're the passengers and we parents are the cruise directors, the cooking staff, the housekeepers, the ship doctors, the security staff, and the entertainment. Our kids waltz into summer expecting 3 months of fun-filled days and food at the ready while we're just trying to keep the ship from hitting the iceberg. Don't get me wrong, I love summer with my kids for about 6 minutes. And then I realized that summer is just like any other day, except with fewer staff members to help us all survive. And then as the kids get older and are going different directions with jobs and friends, it feels like everyone has abandoned the ship. And don't even get me started on how expensive summer always seems to be, regardless of how old our kids are. So this is why I called in the big guns for this episode. My friend Jordan Page is not only a mother of eight, but she's also the founder of the Fun Cheap or Free blog, which has turned into a whole lifestyle industry to help busy and overwhelmed parents find systems to keep them sane. I knew she'd be the perfect person to have on before we set sail into summer. Jordan is going to talk about systems that will streamline our summers, reduce decision fatigue, and actually make summer feel like the vacation it's supposed to be. We're going to tackle summer scheduling, finances, activities, boredom, meals, screen time, and even ideas for keeping the peace when the kids are home together. Yeah, we're going to cover a lot of ground with a lot of really great ideas. And I'm betting that one of Jordan's suggestions

0: And we didn't really know what we were doing. And I went online and all I found were just like some old dudes that kept telling me to pay cash for a car. And I was like, listen, I don't have money for a car. Tell me about Costco. Can I go to Costco? So anyway, I just kind of made my own budgeting systems and they worked. And we got out of about $15,000 of credit card debt in 13 months. And we only made $31,000 that year. So it just, it worked. And I got excited about it because I hate math. I'm not good at it. I've never taken a personal finance class, but if I can do it, literally anyone can. So I started a blog and then it just kind of organically did its thing. And here we are. So the three things that I traditionally teach about are budgeting, time management and productivity, and meal planning.
1: I want to talk specifically about that in regards to raising a bunch of kids and during summertime. It feels like summertime is the time where all of our good habits go out the window.
0: It's the black hole of parenthood. It really
1: is.
0: Yeah, like, it's the worst.
1: And whether you are a stay-at-home parent or you're working or whatever, I think it's just the common thing that binds us all together. Like, what are you going to do?
0: Yeah.
1: What's the plan?
0: Yes.
1: You know? And so I'd love to dive into that. What has summer been like for you?
0: I started out as a traditional stay-at-home mom. That was my only goal in life. And then over time, I found myself having this little side hustle and working from home and then at one point supporting us. So I have experienced a little bit of everything.
1: Totally.
0: I've experienced the corporate, full-time, out-of-the-home life and then on the opposite end, just being home all day with the kids. And I'll tell you right now, they're all hard. It's just a different hard. So whether you are at home with your kids all day, whether you are at home part of the time, whether you work full time, I believe firmly that if you set up some basic systems, that's just my pulse in my heart and my lifeblood is systems, because I've got adult ADHD. I've got 8 wild and crazy kids. I've got a lot going on. And I believe that I'm able to live a happy life because you set up systems to take some of that pressure and overwhelm off your shoulders. And anyone can do that in any scenario. And I'm excited to talk about it.
1: As you know, I'm a sucker for a good system. And every one of the systems that Jordan is going to talk about today all begin with some good old-fashioned scheduling. She calls it time blocking, and I'll let her explain how to do it.
0: This is something that I'm really passionate about. And in fact, I've taught about it online for years and in person. And you set blocks in your day and you give everything its turn. So what that would mean is, let's say that you work full-time out of the home and it's summer. The morning would be the time for you. Maybe you wake up early. That's when you exercise. That's when you meditate or pray or study your scriptures or do the things that you need to do to fill yourself. Then maybe that next block is you get everyone up and you get them started on their chores before you leave to go to work. Like in our home in the summer, it's the first block of the morning is our working block, we call it. Apostrophe, working. It's our working block. And that's where everyone gets their chores done. And that's usually from like 9 to 11, 11:30. Then we have lunch. And then after that, that block is where the kids, if they have done their chores, then they can go play with friends or have their free time. But when I was working from home, that was the time where I needed to sit at my computer uninterrupted and get my work done. And I would always say, mom's clocked out. You guys can go play with friends. You can get your hour of screen time that you've earned by doing chores. You can do this. But this is my block to work during the day. And then in the evening was our family block where we would spend time together. So setting up some boundaries on that time and saying, I feel guilty that I'm in an office all day and I'm not there with my kids. Don't feel guilty. Just set the time. It's in the evening after work. Then you can say, this is my guilt-free, uninterrupted family time. And if your kids start throwing a fit because they are like, well, I want to go hang out with my friend, then that's when you say, I'm sorry, this block is protected for our family. You can take your block from 12 to 2 and go hang out with your friends tomorrow. And I believe setting those little boundaries, those little checkpoints on your time and your day allows you to give everything its little place. You have time for you. You have time to get stuff done. You have time for your kids. And by the way, I recommend that your blocks are about 3 hours. I don't recommend that they're 1 hour or 4 hours. I think 2 to 3 hours is a good chunk. But to have a block every day that is dedicated to family time is so important, especially as your kids get older.
1: Totally.
0: The little kids tend to hang around mom a lot. The older kids are out and gone.
1: Oh, I love that. That's so great because it's really encouraging. Okay, so I would love to just get into these systems.
0: Sure.
1: Let's start with the financial pressure of summer. My kids always want to do stuff that costs a lot of money.
0: Oh my gosh.
1: What are your great systems for saving money in the summer while raising kids?
0: Do you remember back 100 years ago when you could go somewhere for like 10 bucks a person?
1: Yes.
0: I'm telling you, the most basic things now are $35 a person.
1: Yeah.
0: For me to go to a trampoline park with my 8 kids, it costs

0: me $130 for an hour and a half. It's crazy. So listen, I will be the first one to say that I don't really care to die with a ton of money in the bank. I believe that you work to live, not live to work. And I believe that summer can be a beautiful opportunity when you have your kids home and you can go make those memories. I believe that summer and Christmas are times when parent guilt wins. And I believe we can find a balance, that you can still make those memories and have fun and be the cool parent, but also protect your wallet. And so in order to do that, a few things that I recommend are, number one, set a fun budget every week. I think that's something that can help a lot. And as a family, you and your kids can decide how to spend that money. So what I recommend doing is you set a budget every week. Let's say it's, $100. And then as a family, I recommend setting a family meeting. We usually do that. We call it family council, but we do that on Sunday nights, and you plan the week ahead. And what you can do is decide if you want to spend that money eating out, if you want to spend it going to a theme park or amusement park. And maybe it's not $100. Maybe that's too much. Maybe it's $50. Maybe it's $200. But set that and let your kids help decide. But when the budget's gone, it's gone. And what it does is it really teaches your kids to make choices. Because if you give your kids the option, they'll just spend all the money on all the things. They don't know any different. But suddenly if you say, okay, we've got $50, would you rather go to Chick-fil-A or would you rather go to a trampoline park and let them choose, then suddenly they have placed a greater value on that activity and it means more to them in general. So it gives them the fun, gives them the choice and autonomy while also protecting your wallet, which is important. I believe that it's us as parents that put the pressure on being a cruise director. I believe that if you ask your kids, what should we do today? What sounds fun? They're probably going to say, can we go rollerblade on that trail? Can we go draw with chalk outside? Even my older son, he'd be like, can we go to a skate park? Which, P.S., 100% free. But I think it's us as parents that because of social media, because of TV and different pressures, that we feel like if we're not taking them to some big $500 exciting, big, whatever it is, that we're failing as parents. And it's just not true. They just want to spend time. They just want to do something that seems fun to them. And literally a bike ride could be the best thing that they do all summer.
1: Oh, I'm so appreciative of you saying that, because I do think that that's what it is. That's where it's at. I would get out a piece of butcher paper, mm-hmm. be like, this summer, if we did all these things,

0: And the longest. Step aside, Julie McCoy. I love that show. I watched it every week. Anyway, one of the biggest problems that summer brings is decision fatigue. We want our families to all have a memorable summer. And don't get me started on all of this stuff about your kids only have 18 summers. You know, like there's a big countdown. It just adds to the stress. Like, we don't need that. Childhood, it's special. It's magical. We get it, okay? Don't add to the pressure. But deciding what and what not to do every day is a battle. It's hard enough just deciding what to eat for dinner. Well, here are a few of Jordan's suggestions for removing some of that weight.
1: I also think another fun thing that you can do is set a theme for each day. So like Water Wednesday, so that it's like during that block of family time or fun time, you can say, okay, it's Wednesday. We have to do something with water. And that doesn't necessarily mean that you have to go spend $50 a person at a water park. You could go paddleboarding at a lake. You could go play in the sprinklers. You could, you know, go fishing. It's anything with water, but that's kind of a fun way.
0: Yeah.
1: So it's like, oh, Thursday is a learning day. So you can go to a museum. And I believe as parents, we have 50,000 decisions to make every day. Anything you can do to automate those decisions, it reduces your overwhelm. And for me, that's what it all comes down to with people that I'm helping or teaching is reduce that overwhelm, increase the joy, increase the fulfillment, increase the satisfaction. And if you're just exhausted and overwhelmed, you're not going to enjoy a water park, no matter how much you spend on it.
0: And I'm like, oy, yeah.
1: Yeah, for sure. In terms of entertaining your family, the number one thing I would say to do is take advantage of the summer activities that are available around you that you probably don't even know exist. There's lots of accounts on Instagram. You can Google. You can even use ChatGPT these days to just say, make me a list of 50 free things for me and my family, kids age this to this, that we can do. My budget each week is $50 or less, and it'll make you a full itinerary of the things in your area to do. It's pretty cool.
0: What a great idea. Mm-hmm. What is your favorite free thing that you do in the summer?
1: Oh, summer concerts, for sure. We love the concerts. And there's also fun outdoor movies throughout the summer, so those are fun too. I just feel like it's the same thing you do at home, but doing it outside in the grass just feels cooler. I don't know.
0: No, don't overthink it.
1: Yeah. We also love bonfires, like just roasting marshmallows. So you don't have to spend a lot.
0: I've had to be more intentional about carving out time for like, oh, even though you're in high school, like, let's go to the
1: library.
0: We're
1: going to go do a family thing. Yeah.
0: You know, let's go swimming one day. Yeah. You know, oh, let's go to this museum that you went to as a little kid. Like, let's not forget about that kind of stuff as well. Even high school kids want to have some fun in the summer.
1: Yeah, for sure.
0: Set some themes a few times a week and take advantage of free activities in your area. Two simple ways to take the guesswork out of summer fun with our kids. 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We'll be right back.
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0: Welcome back to The Lisa Show. Another idea that Jordan shared is math-based, and I love it, which is strange because I'm not normally a math lover. But she says we should filter every activity choice through the 80-20 principle.
1: I also believe in the Pareto principle, which is kind of this 80-20 principle, which is, in general, that there's 20% of things make 80% of the impact, and focusing on those and not getting too caught up. It's the same with, let's say, going back to cleaning your house in the summer, but this can apply to many things. Let's say you walk in and you're stressed out because your house is just a

0: and your kids are at each other's throats and you're like, I just need my environment to be picked up. Or let's say there's 10 things you could do. You could dust, you could clean the windows, you could tidy the floor, you could vacuum, you could run the dishwasher, you could shine the brass doorknobs. You know, of those 10 things, if you could only choose two that would make the biggest impact and do those. And I believe that it's that 20% that if you focus on the 20%, which I believe in that example would be maybe like picking up, you know, the floor and running a vacuum, because at least your floor looks like it's clean. That's all you need to get 80% satisfaction. So focus on kind of that 80-20 summer. Yes, maybe there's 100 things you could do in a summer, but maybe what are the 20% of the things that would give you 80% fun, would give you the summer that you were like, those little 20% of the things that we did made 80% impact, and focus on that. And if it's not sitting down and hand painting, you know, or doing macrame as a family, right, you can let go of that guilt because you're like, you know what? It wasn't part of the 20%.
1: Yeah.
0: And that's okay.
2: Weigh your activities carefully because a handful of them are going to pack the biggest punch for the entire summer. And lean into those activities that are part of your 20%. But as we know, activities don't last forever. There will be downtime in the summer, as there should be. And that's when we parents will inevitably end up hearing that phrase that is the verbal equivalent of chewing on aluminum foil. I'm bored. It's the worst. So I asked Jordan how she handles boredom with her kids. What are your favorite tips for really keeping your kids engaged in the summer?
0: I mean, oh man,
2: I'm just tapping into all the mom guilt that we're like,
0: it's
1: what
0: hard.
1: Are we doing? What's happening? Do we do the workbooks? What do we do? Do we just let it be a break? You know?
0: Do you remember back when you had like one child?
1: Yes.
0: And you would have all these educational activities, crafts,
2: go to the library,
0: little desserts.
2: And this is reading time, and then on Tuesdays we'll have our activity nature walks. And
0: now my youngest, that are 5-year old twins, I'm like, have you guys showered? Like, when was the last time you showered? No, I'm kidding. It's not that bad. So when I teach people how to create family systems, I say, find the pain point. Don't ignore the pain point. Find it and attack it. So my kids, they are the worst self-entertainers all day long. They're like, I'm bored. I'm bored. I'm bored. And I feel a little guilty, like I'm not entertaining them. I had to do kind of a mental reset and say, my job is not actually to be your dancing monkey and your cruise director. It's really not. My job is to keep you alive and to teach you how to take care of yourselves while obviously setting boundaries around that. So when it comes to boredom, there are a couple of things. So with boredom, I believe that's where the time blocking comes in handy, is that you can say, you know, each morning that whatever it is, 9 to 11 or 12 block, that's your working block. I have a hard time thinking of things on the spot to do, for them to do. So I recommend, it's called the clipboard system. If you have a little clipboard or whatever, a dry erase board or anything that just has their daily chores, and then all I have to do is at 11:30 when that block is wrapping up, I go look at their list. I don't have to remind them to get it done. I don't have to tell them how. I put that on them. And then the rest of the day is theirs to an extent. But if they come to me and say, I'm bored, I love it because I have a little jar of chore sticks.
1: Yep.
0: And I love it when my kids tell me that they're bored. I'm like, great. I have so many different chores that I need help with. And suddenly, what do you know? They're now motivated to find things to do. Now, this doesn't always work depending on your age of kids. Like I have 5-year olds, you know.
1: Yeah.
0: So there are certain things that I can do to facilitate entertainment. Like I have a box that has some crafting supplies, or I bought some simple like cooking tools, and I have a cookbook. And so I highlight certain recipes that are really easy for my kids to learn how to cook themselves, or I can facilitate different things. The other thing we do is we have board sticks, and I have a printable for this. I like popsicle sticks. I don't know why. It's
2: they're
0: a whole
2: just
0: thing.
2: Fun.
0: They're just fun. And we have a whole jar of board sticks. So if my kids are bored, they can come up and pull out a stick. And the rule is you have to do it. I mean, of course, I'm not going to force them to, but it makes it fun. And the kids came up with the things on the board sticks.
2: Oh, that's fun.
0: So it's like painting rocks, you know, choreographing a dance, going on a nature walk, just little silly things. But in terms of entertaining your kids, I believe that parents, that is not your responsibility to entertain
1: them. I love
0: them.
1: That.
2: Yes, we can plan some activities for our families in the summer, but when it comes to the daily grind, our kids actually need to learn to entertain themselves. Not only does it provide them with some autonomy and responsibility, but it also allows them to get creative. And you know I'm all about creativity. So let's hang up our cruise director badges and let our kids start manning the ship. And here's where Jordan really surprised me. She not only has her kids choose their own activities, but she also puts them at the helm at mealtimes. Please talk about food.
0: Oh, it's hard. And again, there's 100 kids in my family. So if anyone knows the pains of feeding a million mouths, it's me.
2: And then their friends come over in the summer. At least that was
0: house. That's the hope, right?
2: Yeah.
0: Totally. And then next thing you know, you go to Costco and you spend $400 and it's gone in 2 days. And you're like, well, that was fun. Couple of things. I don't love cooking. I have never been to cooking school. It's not my favorite thing, but I do have 5 cookbooks because I am very, very, very, very passionate about maximizing your dollars and your time. We only get one life. You only have so many dollars. Nothing is unlimited. And I believe, why not maximize and stretch every second and every time? So for me, I think food is probably the number one thing that keeps families from experience a joyful life because they say, I have no money. We can't afford this. I'm so stressed about money. But so much food is wasted and they spend way too much on food or eating out or prepared meals. So for me, I have cookbooks that really try to stretch your dollars and make meals that your family will enjoy and reuse ingredients. So that's a little bit of a shameless plug. You could also just go online and Google things. You can use ChatGPT, like I said. But I believe that the most important thing is to make it as simple as possible. I know a lot of people are anti-slow cooker in the summer. Are you an anti-slow cooker?
2: No, I love the slow cooker. It saves so much time.
0: And it doesn't heat up your whole house.
2: No.
0: So I believe that if you spend time on Saturday or Sunday and you plan a few meals, a lot of them can be crockpot meals. They're very easy. They don't heat up your house. And then they're just done by the end of the day that you can feed your family and spend that money on other things. You can also set boundaries around food. So having friends over is a big thing. In my house, we have a rule that if it's in a wrapper, you can't eat it at home. Things in wrappers are for on the go. Soccer games, concerts, in the car, road trips.
2: I like that.
0: Yeah. So if you want Uncrustables, well, that's in a wrapper. Just make a PB&J at home. And what we will do, I recommend batch cooking. It's just a huge thing. So on Sundays, we will make 2 entire loaves of PB&Js or meat and cheese sandwiches, and we'll just leave them in the freezer or in the fridge, and then we can grab them quickly. But I say anything in the fridge is fair game anytime. I have a drawer of apples and oranges and whatever, but things for the pantry in wrappers are for on the go, and it will save you so much money and still allow you to feed your kids.
2: Oh, that's so great. Yeah. Do you find yourself ever in a rut, though, and just making the same things?
0: Oh, 100%. Summer is hard, period. I find, again, that a lot of it comes down to decision fatigue. So a few things that I've done that help are put the pressure on the kids. My kids, even on down to my 8-year-old, I assign them a day each week in the summer where they are in charge of breakfast, lunch, and dinner. And of course, depending on the age, they need some help. But we sit down on Sunday and we look at my meal plan cookbook and they'll choose a meal. We'll make sure we have all the ingredients and then we'll also plan out breakfast and lunch. And it's, you know, it's pretty simple. Lunch is nothing to write home about, but they'll make their own little box mac and cheese for everybody, or they'll make the sandwiches, or they'll heat up the leftovers. And I find that they love it. They feel grown up. They get to eat what they want to eat. Feels really cool. And it's nice because even though I'm still helping and paying for the groceries and doing the work, it feels like less pressure for me. And I enjoy it more. So I think a plan is really what it comes down to. And whether you include your kids on that plan, whether you buy a cookbook that has a plan, whether you Google a plan, whether you make it up from your head, pick your 20 meals that you're willing to eat in the summer, rotate through them, but just know what dinner's going to look like the next day before you go to bed.
2: Food can sink the financial ship in the summer, but it really doesn't have to. Jordan suggests only eating packaged food on the go. It's such a great rule, especially for ravenous teenagers that can go through a pack of Oreos like electric wood chippers. Do a little planning for the week, let the kids be in charge of the meals, and pull out the crock pot. Not only will these moves save you money, but they'll also save some of your sanity for bigger battles, like screen time. The big question, especially in summertime, is screens.
0: Oh, my gosh.
2: What?
0: Especially for older kids.
3: I know, especially.
0: It's so bad.
3: Because they can sneak them and they can manipulate. And also they think, well, I'm older, so I should be able to do this. Mm-hmm. So what have you found that works? How have you systematized it?
0: Screens are hard for older kids because, like my son, he's 15. He finally got his first iPhone. And I need him to have his iPhone on him all the time because he's out gallivanting. And it's difficult because now they have a gaming system in the palm of their hand all the time. It's very, very hard. I will say, too, though, my younger kids are the ones that are at the age where they just want to be home playing on video games or whatever. I don't want to deprive them of that. I know that they love it and enjoy it. I love and enjoy my phone, too. So it's all about boundaries, going back to boundaries. So again, in that time blocking, we have some blocks that are screen-free time. So like the first block of the day, which is the working block, where they do their chores and stuff, no screens can be had until that clipboard is done. And then when that clipboard's done, even then, that doesn't mean they get free rein. It used to be that they would get 30 minutes of screen time. My 12-year-old boy negotiated hard to get it up to an hour. So it kind of just depends. And even then, that screen block is that one in the middle of the day when I'm working. I'm like, you can play with friends, you can use your screens, but this is mom's time to clock out. Well, if they don't use screens during that time, I'm not going to let them be on screens during the family block when we otherwise should be hanging out. So it's not always a guaranteed thing. I just think boundaries on it, you know, set a time limit. Is it they get 45 minutes a day? They get 1 hour per day. They get 2 hours per day. Make them earn it. Cause and effect. It's earned, not given. I believe screens are a privilege, not a right. But they can be a really useful tool for a parent. Yeah. You need a break too. Maybe you need to go shower and get ready. Maybe you want to exercise. Maybe you need to do work. Maybe you need to catch up on your chores. I believe screens are okay with boundaries.
2: Screens have their place in the summer, but that place should be earned, not assumed, and it should be time blocked. Otherwise, phones will start seeping in our summer, and before we know it, we're frantically trying to bail ourselves out of some bad screen habits. I mean, the same goes for parents. Being more intentional about our screen use, especially during the summer when we're spending time with our kids, that should be a priority. And speaking of priorities, one thing I've always wanted is a summer break without fighting. I'm still waiting for that to happen, and I'm down to one kid. Peacekeeping seems to be a constant issue for parents, and especially in the summer where kids are rubbing shoulders all day long and in each other's business, that can make for some choppy waters. Jordan has a few ideas that might help.
0: One of the things I started doing is reminding my kids that our summer rule is that they can only worry about themselves. And with that, the consequence is if someone is up in somebody else's business, like, hey, you can't have two popsicles. You can only have one. But really, that's a mom decision. And that's up to me to decide. I do have a consequence that if somebody is on somebody else's business, then they have to do one of the other person's chores from their list.
3: Okay. Mm-hmm. I kind of love that.
0: Yeah. Or they have to do like a, you know, a little act of service for them. Like, okay, go make their bed or do something. And let me tell you what, you do that for one day. It stops. It solves the problem. It becomes kind of a joke.
3: Yeah.
0: It really becomes kind of playful because the person that the kind deed is being done for suddenly is like, oh, I want you to handpick the fuzz out of my entire blanket. They just come up with these ridiculous things. But I do find that it helps, and it reminds my kids to mind themselves. That's a big one. In terms of the bickering, I believe that if kids are really uptight or bickering, it's because something's going on. They're hungry, they're tired, they're bored. So find the deeper thing. What is going on? Are they bored? Maybe have them pick the next activity, which brings me to my other thing. I assign each of my kids a day. So Sunday is my oldest, Monday is my second oldest, and so on. So on that day, they get to say the prayer. They get to choose the song on the radio in the car. They get to choose the song when we do our little blitz clean. They get to choose their seat in the car. You know, again, automate some of those decisions. So on that day, they get to choose. And that also helps with the bickering because everyone gets their turn.
3: Oh, yeah. I hadn't thought of that. Mm-hmm. That's a great way to do it.
2: Who doesn't want to be king or queen for the day? And the best part of making one child the decision maker for the day is that it keeps the kids from staging a revolution because they know their turn is just around the corner. Everyone gets a chance, and mom and dad nip bickering in the bud. This was another one of Jordan's nifty tips and tricks for summer sanity, but I also took a moment to ask her advice for parenting in general.
3: Okay, What is the best parenting advice that you've ever gotten?
0: Oh, gosh. You know what? It was at SeaWorld. We went and we were in the little kiddie area. And the little kiddie rides are the worst. They're rickety and they everything spins. I can do an upside down roller coaster all day, but you throw me in teacups and I am losing my lunch. So I hate the kiddie rides. But my little five-year-olds wanted to go on this, basically the equivalent of the Dumbo ride where you just pull the lever and it takes you up and down and you're like, I'm going to puke.
4: Yep.
0: And it's this tiny little airplane thing. And my youngest, Dev, he wanted me to go with him on the ride. And I just didn't, I'm tall. I didn't want to peel my body into that thing. I was hot and tired. And I said, oh, buddy, can you just go, you know, and I'll watch you. And this sweet older lady in line, she said, Mom, oh, I'm going to cry. She said, a day will come where he's not going to ask you to ride with him anymore. I know. And she's like, ride the ride. And I did. We rode it like five times. And I was so grateful for that perspective from this sweet little old lady. And she wasn't being overbearing. I just think it was what I needed. Because you get busy and you get exhausted and you get frustrated. But for her to be like, ride the ride, you know? And it sucked as bad as I thought it would.
4: Yeah.
0: But he was so happy.
2: Ride the ride. And maybe that's the most important piece of advice we could receive going into summer and beyond with our kids. They're only ours for a little while, so let's make the most of the time we have together without guilt and shame. And that can start with the advice Jordan shared with us today. You know, of all the things that Jordan talked about, I think my biggest takeaway is that summer doesn't have to be overwhelming or full of decision fatigue. It just takes a good system or two to put the sanity back in summer. So whether we use some time blocking to structure the days or get our kids involved with budgets, chores, and even meal planning, a smooth summer voyage is really all about family togetherness. Here's what Jordan had to say about that.
0: Don't let the little stuff win. Don't let the messes win. Don't let social media win. Don't let the overwhelm win. Don't let the money win. Really keep life in perspective, and all that matters are your people and the memories you make with them. And you know more than anyone how precious that is. And I think in summer, we can lose sight of that. And if you can sit down as a family, make eye contact with your children, put your phone away, and make a plan based on their little needs and hearts, I think you will have the best summer of your life and most likely spend less than you ever have.
2: I couldn't have said it better myself. So parents, here's to hoping for some plain sailing as you head into summer with your kids. And who knows, maybe your summer will end up being the most wonderful time of the year after all. 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
3: Welcome to the Council of Moms. I'm Lisa Valentine Clark, and I'm really excited because today we have a Council of Moms with unusual names. This is what they said, not me, right? We have Simony, Law, and Shima. Thanks for being here, you guys.
0: Thank you.
3: I like to say the Council of Moms, one day at a time, one question at a time. That's not how life is. The Council of Moms, our cup runneth over. With lots of caffeine. It's none of your business. Yeah.
4: And my favorite, welcome to the Council of Moms, made with real moms.
0: Yeah. Not imitation.
4: No imitations here. No fake moms. Those fake moms can take
0: only
4: a hike.
0: Organic.
4: Yes. Grade A. Grade A organic. This, I love that we are asking this question to this council of moms because they all have a background of this, but most importantly, they are raising kids and they know that this is a process. And here's the question. I hear a lot of different advice and it seems totally overwhelming for me. So what can I really do to prepare my kids for college? That's a big question. I don't know for sure because a lot of these questions are anonymous, but I suspect that it's someone who hasn't experienced this who's has younger kids, right? Mm-hmm. And they've been told, oh, no, you need to do this. You need to, you know, have after school activities. No, you need to let them just be kids. No, you need, you know, to put them in ACT prep. Like, I'm sure because if you take a minute to look, this is how I felt when my kids were younger. It was like, oh, okay. I'll focus on reading. No, okay, I'll focus on extracurriculars. No, I'll just focus on everything. My kids will go for that, right? So it does seem overwhelming. How do you answer, Council of Moms? How do you really prepare your kids for college?
0: I feel like the
4: Who
0: older
4: wants to
0: moms,
4: go first?
0: Well, not the older moms, but the ones that have older kids should go first. Like, teach me.
3: Oh,
0: my oldest
3: throw
0: is 19,
3: us under the
0: but
3: bus.
0: I know.
4: Like, Sim, you know.
0: Teach us. Stop it. Don't be humble, Sam. Let's hear it.
8: Okay.
4: Yeah.
8: Well, this is going to be kind of a surprise since you brought up college, but I actually did not push the idea of going to college. I really liked the idea of doing something different, like a trade school or the military. My husband is a veteran. He was in the Marine Corps. I have such a high respect for people who serve in the military. So as my kids were growing up, I was the one saying, you don't have to go to college. It's okay. You can do something else. And maybe they're just typical kids not doing anything I say. And they ended up going to college. But I actually didn't. They, of course, took all the classes and got good grades. But they're the ones who really wanted to go. So.
4: And to, for
8: use
4: those
8: that
4: who
8: what you will.
4: Are listening, for Simony, her oldest has graduated from college. She has one in college and then one who's going to go to college in the fall coming up. So.
8: Yeah.
4: That's quite a range. That's an interesting idea. The idea of that, because I was the opposite when my kids were younger. I was like, everyone's going to go to college and everyone's going to do as everyone. And I have changed my mind on that. And now I'm like, what? Yes, I have. Because college isn't for everyone. And I wish that I could have gone back and said, you know, there you have a lot of options. You have a lot more options than you think. Like the military, trade school.
8: Yes.
4: Starting your own business.
8: Junior college.
4: A junior college, a community, yes. And because it's not my kids, some of my kids were diagnosed with ADHD like later on in life. Mm-hmm. And that would have taken off a lot of pressure had I known. Like, here's the thing.
8: Yes.
4: Woulda, coulda, shoulda. Welcome to motherhood.
8: Right.
4: But also, it's true. Mm-hmm. But it's true.
8: Mm-hmm.
4: There are so many different kinds of options. I think it's just different if that's just not what you've experienced or you. I think I see that our society is changing a little bit more with that, with what they're saying of saying, actually, like
8: my daughter, I kept saying, you need to go to like esthetician school because she loves doing all the things, you know, but she doesn't love studying very much. and she's like, but mom, I want to go to college. You know, like it's so like opposite of what you think.
3: Like,
4: no, mom.
3: That's so fascinating.
4: Don't tell me what to do. I'm going to college.
8: Really?
3: I
9: think
8: really is
9: I think opposite. That's part of it, though.
8: Yeah.
9: Like
8: yeah.
9: telling
8: yes.
9: them what letting you them want choose. Them to do isn't going to yes. work for any kid,
8: yeah. no.
9: right?
8: Yeah.
9: So, like, we pushed a lot for college as well. Like, this is a thing we think you should do, right? This is a way. And I've sort of changed my position on that a little bit as well, because I work with college kids and mm. some of them are not ready yet yeah. to be in college. And some of them would be happier in careers that don't require college. Mm-hmm. Right now, I think almost everyone could benefit from some sort of education, but doesn't yeah. have to look exactly the same.
8: Right.
9: But preparing my kids for college, now I didn't do a lot of that, like pushing them to do anything I tried to push on them, they just pushed back on me anyway, mm-hmm. right? Yeah. So at the end, I was like, well, I mean, it is your life. So yeah. tell me what you want and let me help you with that. But, you know, it's kind of on you. I'm not going to do it for you, because that's not going to help you be successful in college yes. anyway. If I'm the one that gets you there, what are you going to do when you get there?
1: That's right.
4: Right.
1: I have a good friend, Law, who, like, her and her dad both tell me how he basically got her degree for her in college, like high school, yeah. college. It's like he helped her write her essays. They worked together. And it's like sometimes I look at parents that do that kind of thing. They edit everything for their kids or they're on top of their deadlines. Yeah. Like I don't look at PowerSchool, whatever the apps are that give grades. Like I just like at the end of report cards at the semester, I'm like, how did you do? And there's accountability, but there's very little help and very little involvement on my end. Cause I agree with you. I think the more you insert yourself and it's like our grade and our degree, like it doesn't enable them to kind of go on their own. And my friend who had her dad help, she's like, I feel really weak in a lot of areas because like he basically helped me along the whole way. Like when they got their degree, like he was as proud as she was because he earned it with her. So I think, yeah, to the opposite extreme.
9: Yeah.
1: And I grew up in Iran. And so like when I came to the US, like my parents didn't speak very much English. So I started in second grade speaking no English. And I went through, you know, school and it's like, my mom couldn't help me. It's like, I would bring the papers yeah. home and she's like, what does that mm-hmm. say? It'll take her like 30 minutes to read the first paragraph to understand it. And I was like, Mom, it's just like a permission form for a field trip. Just sign it, you know? And she's like, sign it, or I sign it for her. And that's kind of with my schooling. So it was like, they had high expectations, like you're all going to become doctors, but I didn't get prepared for college. And so I think for yeah. me, like preparing my kids for college, it's like, I try to do similar, like not as much like my parents where you all have to be doctors, but I do have high expectations of education. And so far, none of my kids have learning disabilities yet where I would might pivot, but I want them to have a way to support themselves. And so I'm like, okay, well, don't, you know, major in sociology like I did. Like, what's your plan? Like, how are you, you know, what's the job that's at the end of this? And I try to kind of get them to think through that rather than kind of letting them go. I think, you know, the immigrant mentality, which is what I have, because I'm a first generation immigrant, it's like very much like, well, you need to support yourself. It's not like follow your dream. Like
9: yeah.
1: your dream is that you're in America. This is your dream. Like American, you're American, but now like figure out a way to support yourself. So there was a lot
4: that's
1: more like
4: such
1: stress.
4: An interesting pivot. Yeah.
1: Right.
4: Yeah, because
1: yeah, I feel like a lot of Americans, like, they
4: yeah.
1: tell their kids, like, yeah, like, you should, you know, pick what you want, like, pick what you're passionate about, like, pick what you love. And my parents were like, you can do what you love on the weekend. You need to support yourself. Like, how are you going to do that?
4: Because I grew up thinking, yeah, what do you want to do, like, with your life? Like, what would be meaningful, right. you know, that you could support yourself? And I think I sort of overcorrected and went the way of, like, you know, follow your passion. And it was like, oh, are you sure that's your passion? It doesn't make any money. Like, I'm laughing, like, because yeah. my daughter just told me she wants to major in sociology. And
1: oh.
4: I was like,
1: tell her not
4: okay,
1: to do it.
4: You're not going
1: to
4: make a lot of money. You're real smart. You could choose some, and you could go to medical school. And all of a sudden, I find myself like, yeah. are you sure? And she's like, no, this is like what I'm really passionate about. And
1: yep.
4: you said we should follow, and I was like, I know. Oh, and one of my kids is an artist, and it's the same way. I'm like,
1: passions.
9: To separate ourselves, our dreams from our kids' dreams,
4: yes.
9: right? Like
4: yeah.
9: that's a big thing, that they are not us, and they are not even an extension of us, right? Mm-hmm. They're going to go and do their own thing and make all the poor choices,
4: <That's>
9: right? And hopefully lead happy, fulfilling lives, but that's it can't be our dream. We're not going to do it.
4: I know.
0: Yes. And it's to me, so like, true. Happiness is separate from career, but I am grateful, Lisa, I have to say, and this is very controversial, I'm sure, in this group because people aren't raised like a first generation immigrant, but like, I remember going home, Lisa, and telling my dad, like, I want to be a social worker. I want to be an occupational therapist. Like, I had all these different things. Like, I would take these quizzes. Like, remember they had those, like, personality quizzes? Like, would be good as an occupational therapist or whatever. Or I, like, one time I wanted to be like a forest ranger because I love to be outside. Like, I had all these ideas and I'd come home and my dad would try to like carefully lay out the options of like, okay, well, that job makes this amount of money. Like, if you want to live in a house like ours, you will not have that. And, you know, we came to the U.S. kind of very, very little money, but my dad became a doctor again in America as he was in Iran. So we ended up like, when I was in high school, we had a house and growing up, we had apartments. So I knew what it was like to live in an apartment. And so he's like, do you want to live in an apartment or do you want to live in a house and own a house? And that was a big deal for my family in high school. Like, we first got a house. And so I think and that's why I think it's helpful. Like, for my kids, I'll try to lay it out for them. Like, okay, this job gives you this amount of money. It gives you the ability to buy X, Y, and Z, a house, a car. And so I that was helpful for me because it made me eliminate some of the jobs I wanted because I wanted to have the same lifestyle my parents did. I mean, that was probably vain and selfish and whatever. Judge me.
4: No, but no, not at all. I think that's realistic, right? Like, and it's so fascinating to me when you can talk about, because implicit in the question of like, hey, how can I prepare my kids for college? I think, and I don't want to, I mean, I'm kind of changing the question, but I think the spirit behind the question is I want my kids to be okay in the future. How do I help them be okay? And so I think the whole idea of like college, you can kind of crack that open and say, how do I, no matter what my kids like want to do with their lives or where their talents are, how can I help them do that? Maybe that's, you know, asking a better question.
9: And to be perfectly honest, there's some life skills that they should go off to, whatever they're going to go off to, whether it's college or not college, that a lot of them don't have.
4: Oh, tell me more about that. Yeah.
9: Laundry. And like, I remember, you know, my youngest one who relies on me quite a bit for a lot of things, I was like, okay, so this is how you make a doctor's appointment. And this is the last time I'm going to make the doctor's appointment for you and your prescription.
0: I've enjoyed it all these years.
9: And now you get to enjoy it.
4: That's so true.
9: But, you know, and I try to make myself available for questions about how to do all those things. But, like, life skills, like, how do you fill the car with gas? There's some things you need.
4: How do you
9: make a box of mac and cheese?
4: The vent, you know, screen for the furnace. Like, yeah.
9: Oh, we're not even that far yet. I mean, that's like next
0: advanced.
9: Level.
0: That's advanced. That's when they get married, if they ever get married.
4: So
0: I agree with you. I was thinking some of my friends, I think, I don't know if this is controversial too. I'm not sure. Maybe not. But I think some of my friends, like, as their kids are getting ready to leave the house, they've just like cherished the ability to like make their kids breakfast or make themselves dinner when they're capable of it. But for me, like, I am like so happy when my kid makes me breakfast or makes his siblings breakfast, right? Or learns how to do these things on their own. Cause I see that, like, yes, like, I do adore serving my kids and try to make them food, but when they learn how to do it themselves and are capable of doing it for their roommates, like, I kind of want to raise the kid that's like serving his roommates rather than being served by his mom, right? And I think, I don't know, like, it's hard as a mom to let
4: that
0: go.
4: Yeah.
0: What do you think? Yeah.
8: Mm-hmm. I think some of that independence is so easily learned once they go off on their own. Like, it's sort of do or die, you know, you figure it out. Mm-hmm. Like, I think back about how my mom put me and my friend in her Honda Prelude, and we drove 14 hours when we're 17, you know?
0: Oh my gosh.
8: Just figured it out with a map. We didn't have phones and all that stuff.
4: Yeah. Go to college. Bye.
8: Yeah, she's like, call me in a few days.
9: Yeah.
0: Can you imagine?
9: Yeah. It was a big deal.
8: And you have to just sort of sink or swim, and going to college is a good way to do it. It's also really good. It's been good for me because I'm kind of a helicopter mom and want to control. And when they're not there, it's really hard. But once you do that, you know, it's really the only way I learned how to step back and let them, you know, figure it out.
4: It's good for both.
8: It's good for both.
4: I have, because I have that same tendency, like I just want to nurture mm-hmm. my babies and things, but I know that they need to like leave. And that has happened in a dramatic way for me. Like I just thought, because I have five kids, that each one would like leave in the same order and kind of at the same lapse of time as they came. Like every couple of years, a kid would leave. And it didn't, like 1 year, three of my kids left home. Ugh. Just for, and it was for a lot of like different reasons and stuff, but it was developmentally appropriate. It was the right time, but it just felt like, like you're it all, is. Wait, is everybody okay? Yeah. Who needs, what do you need? Mm-hmm. And they were all ready at different times, mm-hmm. like to leave. And so they all left when it was right and doing good things and stuff, but it was hard. And I think like preparing your kids for that, of like knowing that you're the home safety net, but that yes. you have confidence in them, I think can really prepare them for college or for whatever. It's just like, yes. even no matter how you feel, and you can process that with your friends later, but to say, yeah, honey, you're going to be great. It's going to be great. Oh dear, this is gonna be hard. You know, but like so you process hard. That with your own council of moms.
0: Yes.
4: But you like I underestimated like how important it is to be like, I believe in you. Even if you're like like, you know, I've got
10: and
4: some
10: notes.
4: And
10: that's the age where they like have no fear. And yes, so you yes. gotta let them go, and they're yes. gonna go after it without, you know, all those things we all worry about. And if you, the mom, are able to be like, okay, goodbye, you know, and let them go do it, it's harder for the mom, I think.
4: It is. Amen.
10: But it's such a good thing.
9: I think it's really interesting. So with my kids as well, like I'm pretty hands-off for the most part. I was a single mom raising my kids, right? So, like, I don't have a lot of time for whatever nonsense you had going on, right? So, yeah. you know, as far as, like, are you turning in your homework? But, like, am I following up on that? I was not, you know, so, right. you know. But so it's been interesting to kind of send them out into the world. And I'm pretty hands-off, like, you know, figure some stuff out. And their dad has some real opinions about some of the things they should be doing. He's can sometimes be vocal about that and be like, I think you should be doing that. And they'll get so upset about being told what to do, right? And they're like, well, we're adults now. I'm like, mm-hmm. And, you know, I use that term really loosely, right?
4: Maybe adults.
9: Mm-hmm. Yeah. Right. But because I give them that space and the chance to do that, they do come back to me with a lot of questions. They're like, now how do I do it? And like, if I'm choosing between this thing and this thing, like what, they'll come and talk to me about that, which I love, right? I love that I'm not in the middle of it, but when they need me, they come back to talk to me about what it is they need. And of course, every kid's going to be different, right? Like some kids need a little bit more, but I, you know, Lisa's yeah. so nurturing and I'm like, get out of the nest, everybody go, you know, so.
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17: We don't have to change our mind. We don't have to compromise. 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
14: And we're exploring tough topics with nuance and an open mind.
18: What we have is not a politician's problem. We have an incentives problem. And we can't expect different results unless and until we change the rules of that system.
14: We're out to become better citizens, kinder neighbors, and more effective advocates for the things that matter most. 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
19: BBC News with Eileen McHugh. The World Health Organization has upgraded its risk for Ebola in the Democratic Republic of the Congo to very high. Tedros Adhanom Ghebreyesus told a news conference the risk in the wider region is high, but the global risk remains low.
20: So far, 82 cases have been confirmed in DRC, with 7 confirmed deaths. But we know the epidemic in DRC is much larger. There are now almost 750 suspected cases and 177 suspected deaths.
19: Dr. Tedros said it was crucial to build trust. He was speaking after angry relatives set fire to a hospital after health workers had refused to release the body of a patient because of the risk of contamination. The U.S. Secretary of State, Marco Rubio, has said the United States, like other countries, is constantly reassessing its relationship with the NATO military alliance. Speaking at the end of a meeting of foreign ministers in Sweden, Mr. Rubio said there had to be further conversations about commitments to defense spending made by individual countries.
21: At the end of the day, I think it's well understood in the alliance that the United States troop presence in Europe is going to be adjusted. That work was already ongoing. And it's been done in coordination with our allies. I'm not saying they're going to be thrilled about it, but they certainly are aware of it. We have obligations in the Indo-Pacific. We have obligations in the Middle East. We have obligations in the Western Hemisphere. So this has been an ongoing process. It shouldn't be a surprise to anybody.
19: In his assessment, the NATO Secretary General, Mark Rutte, described the meeting as very good and insisted the alliance had grown closer together. The Indian government has urged people to limit their use of electricity as an intense heat wave grips northern, central and eastern parts of the country. A high demand for electricity has caused power cuts in some areas as people switch on appliances to cool them down. Temperatures of up to 47 Celsius have been recorded, and at one point on Friday, most of the 100 hottest cities in the world were in India. The Prime Minister of Senegal has accused Western countries of trying to impose homosexuality on the rest of the world. Ousmane Sonko was speaking in Parliament where he was defending a new law that toughens jail terms for same-sex relations. Rory Gallimore reports.
22: Senegal passed legislation earlier this year classifying same-sex relations as an act against nature. It's now punishable by up to 10 years in prison. The law received international criticism, with the UN rights chief describing it as deeply worrying. But Senegal's prime minister likened the condemnation to tyranny and said he wouldn't take any lessons from Western governments. Ousmane Sonko is acting on a campaign promise. He said he would increase jail terms for same-sex relations before taking office 2 years ago.
19: Rory Gallimore, World News from the BBC.
23: I mean, I've got really bad hand pain this morning and jaw pain as well. Knee pain, my feet hurt, my joints hurt, my kidneys hurt today, my legs hurt. I'm in pain every day. Hi, I'm Jasmine Reed. I'm 27 years old and I have had a chronic illness for 10 years. Like, I wouldn't say I'm confident in a solid diagnosis. I've been to medical professionals. I've also been to a lot of naturalist doctors as well. And everyone has such different ideas. We've kind of been all over the place with that. I'm almost what you would call medically agnostic. I think, at this point, where I have a hard time believing that anyone really fully understands what's going on in the human body.
2: Huh, I didn't realize
5: that's
2: that.
5: That's an interesting question.
6: You know, I've never heard of it from that.
2: So let's talk about that. Let's talk about
5: that. I think you need to come over, stand in my shoes.
6: Agree to disagree.
2: This is Top of Mind. I'm Julie Rose. Today on the show, chronic pain. If you put 15 random American adults in a room, three of them will tell you they feel troublesome pain every day. One of them will tell you the pain is so bad it interferes with daily life. Chronic pain is a leading driver of disability, work disruption, and healthcare costs. It helped fuel the opioid epidemic in this country, and then efforts to address the crisis made the suffering worse for many people with chronic pain. Maybe the most agonizing part of life with chronic pain is that for many people, like Jasmine Reed, the source of their pain is unclear. How do you ease pain if you can't pinpoint a physical cause? How do you convince others that you're not just imagining it?
23: Some guy gave my mom a book and he signed it, "It's All in Your Head." Jasmine, it's all in your head. You know, love the author to this book about how illness is all in your head. And I did not read that. At 17, it was very sensitive. Could you imagine telling someone something horrible's happened to you and the first thing they say is it's your fault? Which, you know, I'm more open to now, it being my fault and trying to figure that out. But at that point, that was very painful.
2: There is a kind of a stigma associated with chronic pain, though. It's sort of driven by that sentiment.
23: Yes. And I think part of that is people want to feel comfortable and safe. And you don't want to think that something like that could just happen. And so you want to blame the person, you know, afflicted with it. It's like, it has to have been something you did wrong or you're doing wrong, or you're not trying hard enough to get better, or you're not being positive enough, because you want to, you know, people find a lot of comfort in control. And a 27-year-old who's been sick for 10 years and there's, you know, not much more she could really be doing about it, isn't something that fits the world that people want to live in.
2: For people with chronic pain, there is a glimmer of good news. Researchers have figured out how to trace the pathways of pain, to see the biological signature of it throughout the body. And there's finally consensus among scientists for a theory that explains why the pain is happening. If you can confirm it and explain it, you can figure out how to treat it. So let's dig in. Jasmine, will you take us back to the first time you had an inkling that something might be wrong?
23: Oh, wow. I mean, I kind of think, looking back, that I've been, like, there's been something wrong my whole life. But things got more serious when I was 15. I am, well, was an overachiever, you know, perfectionist, playing two sports in student council, getting good grades, exercising more than I was sleeping, trying to be that overachiever, perfect kid. And it was the end of my freshman year of high school where I started getting really, really worn out. But it wasn't until the next year that it was severe. Like, I remember thinking maybe I have asthma. I was having so much lung pain. I felt like I was getting slower in sports, but I didn't want to be a quitter. My mom kept trying to convince me to drop out of something, but I didn't, you're taught to push through things. And if you set your mind to it, you can get anything done. And, you know, pain will just teach you, and pain is weakness leaving the body, you know? So I really, really subscribed to all those ideas, and excuses are like losses. Everyone has them, but champions, all those, you know, just do it. but I would remember wiping tears while running during track practice because I really couldn't handle continuing to go on, but I was doing it anyway. And then one day I collapsed. It was at my cousin's wedding. It was right before one of my cousin's weddings. And I just fell backwards. And I think people in my family caught me. But after that, I really was completely limp and had to be carried around for like a whole week. And we were very confused as to what was going on.
2: That was more than a decade ago, and the confusion still hasn't lifted.
1: First, the doctor thought it was mono, then some kind of problem with her adrenal glands. And now Reed's best guess is fibromyalgia, but she's given up trying to get a diagnosis for the moment.
23: There's something called medical PTSD, where you really like I'll kind of freak out going into a doctor's office now because of, you know, how many times I've been invalidated or I've been given a lot of hope and then been super crushed when nothing worked. At the beginning, it was like, you know, my full-time job was getting rid of this, take care of it, don't be sick anymore, got to move on with your life. But it was probably about 5 years ago where it was just like, I just got so tired emotionally and physically from trying to get better that it was like, I need a long break. You know, at some point, you can't be planning, oh, I'll get better and then I'll do this. And you have to just accept this is what is and this is what I can handle doing. You know, I can't really make very many plans.
1: She had to drop out of college and move back home.
23: I mean, it affects everything. There's a really disturbing name for pain when you can't sleep. It's called painsomnia. Sounds like a horror movie or something. So I have that a lot at night. I mean, it's just simple daily tasks. Doing the dishes is hard. Driving, I really can't drive more than 30 minutes.
1: Why is that?
23: There's pain with in my legs and just general weakness and tiredness and then the hand pain again. So if I drive for too long, I get really worn out. And it's really, you know, when you say, what can you not do because of your health? My abilities change from day to day. And what I can handle changes from day to day. And I'm constantly needing to decide, I'm making deals, you know, with my body knowing, like, I'm going to do this and this is going to hurt me later. And so a lot of times it's not about, you know, can't, and it's, you know, what's the cost?
1: So something that might not hurt right now will make you hurt later?
23: It'll probably hurt right now too, but it's like, oh, I won't be able to use my arm the rest of the day. Or I'll be tired for the weekend. I might experience a crash after this. I'm going to be in a lot of pain tomorrow. It'll probably hurt to sleep tonight. But sometimes I just like, you know, I want to function and do things and live. So I make those trades. It's hard to describe because I've been ill for 10 years. So I have a hard time when people ask me to describe my pain or what level it's at because it's so, I don't remember what having no pain is like or what a normal person experiences.
1: If so far none of the scans and the blood tests and the exams suggest a physical reason for your pain, do you ever wonder if it's real?
23: I think at the beginning of my illness I did. And I have questioned myself. I don't know if I'd say if it's real or if I'm causing it is more what I'd be concerned about. I've never been like, oh my gosh, am I just really overdramatic and this is normal pain everyone experiences or something I'm making up? Because before I was sick, I was a pretty serious athlete and pretty gung-ho about pushing through the pain. I mean, there are tests that show that there's something, there's definitely something up in my body. We just don't know the exact cause of it.
1: As for relief, Reed says over-the-counter meds like Tylenol and Advil sometimes help a little. She's never tried opioids.
23: I don't know. There's just so many horror stories out there. I know a lot of people use them and they are very helpful for them. Mm. And that is their thing. But for me personally, I'm a little too freaked out by all the possibilities there.
1: There is one thing that's worked.
23: Yes. The thing that has worked the most was, it's called the ARP wave treatment. It sends direct currents of electricity through your body. But what they do is they have these pads, and then they'll find where it hurts the worst. They have you do exercises while they turn it up as far as you can absolutely handle going. The ARP wave helps your brain communicate better with whatever body part you're working on. And that's apparently what helps with the pain. I don't fully understand it. So I've done it twice. The first time I was in a doctor's office. The second time we rented the machine and a friend helped me with it, which was pretty traumatizing for both of us.
1: This was about 5 years ago when she was still in college. She and her friend set up in the living room of a house she was renting with some roommates.
23: An old rickety house. And at that point, we were focused on my knees. And I'd have to do a wall sit. He would sit like, you know, the cords would be hooked up to this little box and he would sit by the box. And he'd have to turn it up to like basically when I would start screaming. And then I'd have to try to breathe through it. And we'd have a timer on for a minute. And we'd do several sessions of that every day. I mean, that was the last time I did that treatment, I think was the worst pain I've ever been in. But it helped. It helped my knee pain considerably.
1: So what does that make you think about the possible cause of your pain?
23: It makes me think that my brain's not communicating with my muscles or the rest of my, there's something blocking that communication. If opening up that communication helps with the pain, but it's something that's like, you know, it's very expensive to do. It's very painful. And it's like, man, I can't just work on every part of my body with this thing, you know, once a year for the rest of my life to try to, you know, keep myself functional.
1: Yeah.
23: I just don't think that would work, but it's really the only thing that I've had dramatic results with.
1: Unfortunately, for a lot of people suffering chronic pain like Jasmine Reed, finding relief is hit or miss and can take a long time.
0: It's a lot of work for people to get better.

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4: Today on Top of Mind, chronic pain. Thanks for listening. I'm Julie Rose. When I say pain, your first thought is probably the kind that scientists call nociceptive.
5: That's when you bang your thumb with a hammer, you burn yourself, you get in an accident, you have a surgical procedure.
4: This is Dan Claw.
5: I'm a professor of anesthesiology, medicine, and psychiatry at the University of Michigan. That kind of pain, nociceptive pain, is the kind of pain that most people and a lot of even healthcare providers until relatively recently thought almost all pain was.
4: They were wrong. Dr. Claw was one of the earliest to push for an expanded understanding of pain that's not coming from some sort of injury or surgery or even nerve damage. This other kind of pain can't be explained by an X-ray or CT scan. It might move around the body and flare up unpredictably.
5: This mechanism might be the most common mechanism of pain because it seems to be front and center in highly prevalent pain conditions like fibromyalgia, headache, irritable bowel, many cases of low back pain. When I first went into studying fibromyalgia 30 or so years ago, virtually no one thought it was a real legitimate disease.
4: What was the thinking before that then about these kinds of pain conditions?
5: That these people, it was all in their head. They were neurotic middle-aged women. There's a lot of stigmatization of these, and there still is. I don't want to make it out that, you know, everything is good now. But at least on the scientific side, there is really little or no disagreement about whether pain can come from the brain or the central nervous system.
4: In 2017, the International Association for the Study of Pain officially recognized this other kind of pain, centralized pain, as legitimate. It's so new, there's still a lot to learn about why it happens, and more importantly, how to treat it. But here's the basic idea. Think of an electric guitar.
5: There's two ways to make the loudness of an electric guitar louder, if you will. One is you can strum the strings harder, or the second way is you can turn up the amplifier. The strings on an electric guitar are very similar to the nerves that we have going to different tissues in our body. They pick up information about what's going on in that body. And just like a guitar has different strings that when you strum them have qualitatively different sounds, the different nerves that we have going to different regions of the body, some nerves pick up heat and cold. Some pick up where that region of the body is in space. Some pick up chemical mediators of inflammation. If they get strummed by some damage, a burn, a surgical procedure, or whatever, they are activated. And then that information can theoretically be sent through the amplifier all the way up to the brain to be felt as pain. But if the guitar is being strummed and the amplifier is set very low or the amplifier is turned off, that person won't experience pain even if someone's strumming away on the guitar.
4: Maybe you know someone like that with a really high tolerance for pain. But people with centralized pain, the kind that doesn't seem to have an obvious cause, they have the opposite problem.
5: Essentially, where the amplifier is set too high, that in the spinal cord in the brain of an individual is more sensitive to pain.
4: Remember, there are two ways to make

0: the guitar louder. One is to strum harder on the strings, which are out in various parts of the body, picking up sensations. The other way is to turn up the amplifier, which resides in the brain and spinal cord. If the amplifier is set too high, even just innocuous strumming can be unbearable.
1: Anywhere in the body, there's low-level activity of these different nociceptors. These strings are constantly being, if you will, strummed a little bit by just moving, walking, sitting. And so there's a lot of things going on out there. But in a subset of people in the population that have this amplifier problem, they are experiencing pain, even with just day-to-day physical activities. The walking, the movement, the sitting that occurs day-to-day is enough to cause them to experience pain. Their brain codes these things as being loud or unpleasant instead of just being normal intensity. One of the reasons we're so certain that this is what's going on is that these individuals that are more pain sensitive are typically more sensitive to all types of sensory stimuli. They're more sensitive to the brightness of lights. They're more sensitive to odors. They're more sensitive to noises. They're more sensitive to the side effects of drugs. A common symptom that individuals with this underlying problem will experience is they feel the urge to urinate frequently. And you'd say, well, why would frequent urination be in any way related to being bothered by the brightness of lights? Well, that's a sensory sensation. So if in your brain, the threshold at which you feel the urge to urinate is much lower, just like the threshold at which you hear a noise to be loud or an odor to be bothersome, that those sensory thresholds throughout the entire body are set lower. So people will have all these annoying symptoms like urinating frequently and feeling different types of neurologic symptoms throughout the body. Again, just by virtue of the fact that this amplifier is set too loud, either because that person just was unfortunate enough to be born with a higher amplifier setting, or because they didn't sleep well, they didn't get as much exercise, they were under a lot of stress, you can acquire a higher amplifier setting.
0: And women have a much higher amplifier setting than men do, on average, which helps to explain why women are nearly twice as likely as men to have chronic pain, and why women often struggle to have their pain taken seriously by primary care doctors who aren't well-versed in this whole amplifier idea. So, just as pain researchers were starting to embrace this new concept of centralized pain,
2: overdose deaths rose nearly 30%.
0: The opioid crisis exploded.
3: Who's to blame for this nation's opioid crisis?
4: Opioid deaths were even more common than gun-related homicides in the U.S. in 2015.
5: A new study out shows there may be gross underreporting of opioid-related deaths, meaning the opioid crisis may be far worse than initially.
0: Experts like Dr. Claw already knew that prescription opioids were not a good solution for people with chronic pain. But their expertise was no match for the marketing power of the drug companies who make opioids. In the 1990s, a couple of those companies got the FDA to make some minor changes to the labels of their drugs
1: that allowed them to go out and promote the use of these opioids for chronic pain. And this was really the first time ever that people were advocating the use of opioids for treating chronic non-cancer pain or chronic non-malignant pain. And this really caused a lot of problems because there really had not been any pivotal studies or seminal studies published in big journals that suggested we should change our mind about using opioids in chronic pain conditions.
0: But the horse had left the barn. Primary care doctors and even some pain specialists all across the country were hearing from drug companies that an opioid could finally bring the relief their patients with chronic pain needed so desperately. And the drug companies falsely promised their opioids were not addictive.
6: As 60 Minutes has reported, the explosion in both the demand and supply of pharmaceutical opioids began with the aggressive marketing of narcotics to treat chronic pain.
2: The current CEO and members of the wealthy family that founded Purdue Pharma all offering apologies.
0: Dr. Dan Claw is now involved in lawsuits against the opioid manufacturers.
1: I really think that what happened was bad.
0: And not just because marketing opioids for chronic pain helped fuel the addiction and overdose crisis. It turns out that for many people with a centralized amplifier problem, opioids can make the pain worse. It's deceptive, though, because at first the drug seems to help.
1: The benefit that someone with centralized pain transiently gets when they start taking an opioid is actually not a pain relief benefit. They get a benefit in that the first couple nights you take an opioid, it makes you go to sleep more. So they sedate people. What happens often is that then after the person gets that transient relief, they start to become dependent on the opioid and develop tolerance, and they need to take a higher and higher dose to continue to get the same effect. And that causes its own set of problems.
0: Namely, that they're not getting any pain relief from the opioid, but now they're dependent. So if they just stop taking it, they'll experience painful withdrawal symptoms. Tapering off that dose can ease the withdrawal, but it's tricky to get that right. Plus, Dr. Claw's research shows that taking opioids for a long time alters the body's natural pain relief system, making the person even more sensitive to pain. So now their amplifier is set even higher than it was to begin with.
1: The longer they're on it, the higher the dose they go to, the less well it works. And over time, again, many of us think that opioids actually are making this kind of pain in these types of patients worse.
0: But it wasn't long before many, many patients were caught in that trap.
7: The Senate Committee on Health, Education, Labor, and Pensions will please come to order.
0: In February 2019, the U.S. Senate held a hearing to look at how the opioid crisis and the government's response to it had made life more difficult for people in pain, especially chronic pain. A witness at the hearing named Cindy Steinberg caused a stir by testifying from a cot where she had to lie down periodically to ease her back pain.
8: My life changed in an instant more than two decades ago when I was crushed in a serious accident. On an otherwise typical day at my job as a manager at a technology company, I opened my file drawer and unbeknownst to me, moving men had stacked cubicle walls against it. The cabinet and all the walls fell on me, crushing me and causing extensive damage to my back and spine. I was suddenly plunged into a search for relief from an unrelenting, gnawing, burning band of hot coals across my mid-back and the crushing pressure of clenched muscle spasms. Chronic pain is very different from acute pain. It is relentless. It never ends. I often say it feels like you are a prisoner in your own body, only you are a prisoner being tortured 24/7 and there's no escape.
0: Steinberg's desperate search for relief took 5 years and led her to start a support group for people like her. She's now National Director of Policy and Advocacy at the U.S. Pain Foundation.
8: Why did it take me so long to find somebody? And what was special about this doctor that finally helped me? And it wasn't anything miraculous. And that's, I think, an important message today, which is he empathize with me. He believed me. A lot of people with pain don't get believed because it's an invisible disability. He said, I will work with you to help you find things to manage your pain.
0: And to Steinberg's surprise, opioids were part of the solution. This was the early 2000s, well before the opioid crisis would hit the nightly news. But even then, Steinberg says,
8: I didn't want to take any medication because I'd heard horrible things about pain medication. And he tried me on a lot of other things first, like gabapentin, which is common. It made me so tired, I couldn't function. But he convinced me to try hydrocodone Tylenol combination medication. And I tried that medicine and it helped me. And I never got high from that medicine. I took a relatively low dose of it. I still had pain, but it allowed me to function and become the advocate that I could. I took that medicine for 10 years at the same dose. I never had to change my dose. I never got a high.
0: But as more potent drugs flooded the market and doctors were encouraged to prescribe them at higher doses, the positive experiences some patients like Steinberg had with opioids got swallowed up in the addiction narrative of the epidemic. So first, the addiction crisis landed a lot of people with chronic pain on opioids they never should have been prescribed in the first place. Then, patients who'd had some success with opioids were assumed to be addicts. Doctors stopped renewing those prescriptions. Pharmacies stopped filling them.
9: A lot of providers are now scared to provide opioids to patients they've been prescribing them to for many years.
0: This is Helena Gazelka, a pain specialist at the Mayo Clinic, who also testified at that Senate hearing in 2019. She said well-intentioned new guidelines from the CDC were interpreted so strictly by doctors they inadvertently left patients in the lurch.
9: Most opioids in the United States that are prescribed chronically are prescribed by primary care providers, many of them who don't have any education in managing chronic pain. They don't have time to go into the detail that it takes to talk to patients about other options. And I think in some ways, we've done what needed to be done, which is to drastically reduce opioid prescribing, I think. But I worry that we're getting ahead of ourselves with having available other options.
0: Now consider what that could mean for someone with new pain that doctors can't seem to figure out. Opioid addiction is so prevalent. Anybody going from doctor to doctor complaining of a mysterious pain is likely to get labeled a drug seeker just out for a high.
9: I have a patient who has not only given me permission to share her story, but has encouraged me to do so. 60-year-old lady in 2017 went to her local provider in a small town in Minnesota with abdominal pain. She'd been very active running before this. As the year progressed, she was became less functional. Her primary care provider did not know what else to do for her other than ordering a CT scan of her abdomen and ruling out any difficulty there. She started presenting to the emergency room locally. After multiple presentations, the emergency room physician sat her down and said, "Mrs. B, you have chronic pain. You're going to need to go home and figure out how to manage this." She was frustrated, so came 2 hours to the Mayo Clinic emergency room and eventually ended up on my schedule in the pain clinic. Now, talking about bias, I admit that when I saw that on the schedule and I read her history, I just felt a little irritated that morning having to go into the room. But I stood outside of her room and I told myself, "You're going to listen to her like this is the first time she's told her story." And I went in and I listened to her. And I ordered an MRI that showed that she had a metastatic lung cancer eating through her rib and the nerve that innervated that area in her abdomen. It had been present for at least a year and ignored because people felt that she was seeking opioids. Bias is a significant problem in all areas of medicine. It's a problem in research. It's a problem when we see patients. And it contributes significantly, I think, to the stigma that surrounds the treatment not only of chronic pain, but of addiction and of mental health disorders.
0: Women and people of color have a particularly hard time getting their health complaints taken seriously, noted Gazelka. Doctors need much better training on all of this, said Cindy Steinberg of the U.S. Pain Foundation.
10: Medical students receive an average of 9 hours of pain management training in 4 years. Veterinarians get 87 hours. Your pet is getting better pain management often than people do.
0: Since that hearing, the CDC has been revising its opioid guidelines to address unintended consequences. The Department of Health and Human Services created an interagency task force to recommend best practices for pain management. All three of the experts we've heard from so far today were on that task force. The report they released in 2019 says opioids should not be the first line of treatment for people with chronic pain. There are a number of drugs used to treat depression, for example, that are not addictive and often work better, says Dan Klaw at the University of Michigan.
1: The dose we use to treat pain is much, much lower than the dose that is an antidepressant dose. So I want to make sure that people with chronic pain are aware that we're not using them in them because we secretly think they're depressed and we're going to give them that and that's going to make their pain better. It's just the case that there are many drugs that act on different neurotransmitters, but they work in these centralized pain states because we think that the low norepinephrine and low serotonin causes this increased pain sensitivity, causes the sleep problems, and these drugs are counteracting that.
0: They seem to dial down the body's pain amplifier. Same goes for treatment that doesn't involve drugs at all.
1: A lot of people, including providers, you know, are dismissive of things like yoga, tai chi, acupuncture, mindfulness, and all of these things can really be quite helpful. You see that a lot of these mind-body therapies seem to be working, you know, in ways similar to the way drugs are working. Changing these neurotransmitters, changing these neural systems more holistically than, you know, when we give a drug, it's more of a sledgehammer that raises norepinephrine or serotonin everywhere in the human body. And it seems like these non-pharmacologic therapies, if you find the right ones for the right people, they often can get some of the beneficial effects without as many of the side effects of the drugs.
0: Is there always something that will work for a person with centralized pain? It's just a matter of finding the solution.
1: I have to be careful how I answer this because there undoubtedly are, you know, tens of thousands of chronic pain patients that feel they've tried everything and that nothing has worked. And I don't want to, you know, tell them that they're wrong. But I would say that in the overwhelming majority of people with chronic pain, if you can help them continue to move forward and try new things, and especially try, I'll say again, some of the non-drug therapies. We're now getting a lot smarter with different sort of neurostimulatory devices, vagal nerve stimulation, different TENS units and neurostimulator units, even spinal cord stimulators. So there's a lot of different treatment options available to patients. And the worst thing for a chronic pain patient to do, but I entirely understand why that often happens, is to sort of give up and not try new things, because that will ensure they're just going to slowly, gradually get worse and worse. One of the biggest problems we have right now is that most providers don't understand chronic pain. They don't, and they're just beginning to understand these centralized pain states. And then even if they do, and they're empathetic, they don't have the time to spend, they're not reimbursed to spend the amount of time with patients. These therapies that I've been talking about are not always widely reimbursed. And there are incentives in the U.S. healthcare system for people to do a lot of surgery, even if people aren't going to benefit from surgery. We see a lot of people in the U.S. that have chronic pain that get surgery for that clearly are not going to benefit. There's surgical procedures for low back pain, for example, that are almost exclusively done in the U.S., not in any other countries, because other countries simply don't feel those procedures work well enough that their national health insurance systems would pay for them. So it's really going to take those systems to change before people are going to be able to get better treatment of their pain.
0: For all the damage the opioid epidemic has done to chronic pain sufferers, there is one positive result Dr. Claw can point to.
1: The opioid epidemic, the increase in chronic pain in the population has led the National Institutes of Health to be much more aggressive about funding pain research. And that's been extremely helpful and will be.
0: The NIH is now looking to fund research into every aspect of why pain happens and how to treat it, including a better understanding of the role the mind plays in the experience of pain. What if it is all in your head?
11: It'd be a little annoying because it'd be like Wizard of Oz, like, oh, you just had the ruby slippers the whole time and you could have gone home. You didn't have to go through all this.
0: I'm Julie Rose. This is Top of Mind.

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4: Today on Top of Mind, chronic pain. The last thing a suffering person wants to hear is, it's all in your head. The implication is the pain's not real or that you're causing it somehow. But look at it another way. If the pain is in your head, then the answer is in your head too.
5: That would be nice.
4: This is Jasmine Reed again, the 27-year-old with chronic pain doctors have yet to diagnose.
5: Yeah, it would be easier if I could just say I had control over this, and I could. It'd be a little annoying because it'd be like Wizard of Oz, like, oh, you just had the ruby slippers the whole time. You could have gone home. You didn't have to go through all this. But really, I mean, what I've learned from therapy is my whole thing is that I'm kind of a control freak, and I'm too serious about, okay, I'm going to take responsibility for this, and this is my fault. It's the surrender that's the healthier option emotionally and physically, instead of the control and this is on me, and putting all that extra pressure on yourself and guilt is just going to make everything worse.
6: I don't like to say the phrase, it's all in your head. I like to say it's in your brain, that your nervous system has sensitized and is creating this experience.
4: What neuroscientist Tor Wager is learning in his lab at Dartmouth College is that pain is more than the physical sensations being sent along the guitar strings of your nervous system. And pain is more than the amplifier setting that determines how sensitive you are to those signals. How you perceive pain is also affected by your thoughts and feelings and expectations.
6: Pain is an experience that evolved to protect you against certain kinds of threats, in this case, tissue damage in the body. And so the point of pain is to signal potential damage. And with potential damage, you don't have to wait till the damage has happened. In fact, you don't want to, because once damage has really happened, it's too late. So pain is a signal that the damage is impending, or it's coming, or it's close.
4: Did you get that? Pain is a warning system. It doesn't correlate with how much damage has actually been done to the body. It correlates with how much damage the brain expects to be done, which it pieces together from your past experiences, current state of mind, and expectations of the future.
6: You know, one of the examples of how pain is influenced by more than what's just coming up through your spinal cord into the brain is the study of placebo effects, which are the study of what happens when people take nothing. There's no pharmacological treatment, but the context of getting this treatment, the hope, the expectation, can cause the release of opioids in the brain, natural painkillers, can decrease activity in pain-related brain areas, and can increase activity in brainstem systems that can turn pain off at the spinal level. So essentially, your brain has the capacity to turn pain up and down based on what else it knows about what's happening in the situation.
4: Tor Wager's team has found ways to objectively measure how much pain a person is experiencing at a given moment. And they can see that someone expecting to feel more pain actually is in more pain.
6: And that's called a nocebo effect. So when people believe that they are experiencing something really bad, the belief itself will not only increase pain-related activity in the brain, it will also increase pain-related activity in the spinal cord. It will also cause the greater release of stress hormones in the body.
4: The good news for people who experience chronic pain is that the opposite is also true.
6: We've done a series of experiments over the past 15 years or so in which we give people, for example, a cream that we tell people is going to block their pain, and we test them with a controlled level of painful stimulus.
4: Okay, so imagine you've signed up to be a subject in one of Tor Weger's lab experiments. Some official-looking person in a white coat hooks your wrist up to a machine that delivers a small electric shock. The lab worker gives you a couple of shocks and asks you to rate how painful they were. Nothing excruciating, mind you, but certainly uncomfortable. And then comes the cream. The lab worker smears it on your wrist and tells you it'll help ease the pain. And then, what you don't know is the cream is a sham. It's a placebo. And yet,
6: when people believe that they're getting the effective cream, they have more hope, they have more expectations for pain relief. And that's where we see decreases in the areas that seem to be the most important for constructing and processing that pain experience.
4: Meaning they actually feel less pain because they expect to feel less pain when they put the cream on.
6: Yes, exactly. They actually feel less pain because the context is telling them that the pain, that's the signals that are coming up from their spinal cord are not so important, that it's not so important to interpret them as pain. And so they feel less pain.
4: The power of placebos has been proven time and again by Weger and others. Whether we're talking about how much pain a person feels or how well a drug works in a person's body, if you expect something to work, it's more likely to work. And some people are more susceptible to placebos. And if I am one of these people who is easily tricked into believing that some pill you're giving me is going to ease my pain, and then suddenly my pain is gone, what does that say about me?
6: Well, it's not necessarily that you're more gullible. That's what we're finding is that that's not really the main ingredient. The current thinking is that if you're one of those people who responds well to a placebo, you also may tend to be more optimistic in some studies. You may tend to be able to mount a stronger dopamine response and a stronger opioid response. So it may be that your system for understanding the context and situation, your prefrontal cortex, is more connected to the systems that shape pain experience and that drive your physiology. So you can think of it not necessarily as being gullible, but also as being integrated, right? Your thoughts and your feelings are tightly integrated.
4: For someone who's suffering chronic pain, being susceptible to the placebo effect can be a huge advantage because it means that just by changing your outlook on the pain, you can feel less of it.
6: Many people are told that if they feel pain, that's a sign of tissue injury and damage, and that therefore they shouldn't do anything painful. And when they can't control that pain, when they can't make it stop, that's really frightening. It would frighten any of us, right? That's natural. So a common thread among people who treat pain successfully worldwide is to help people realize that the pain is not a sign of damage. It's just pain, and therefore it's safe. And if it's just safe, then you can start to unlearn. You can start to ramp down the vigilance over time and ramp down the attention to pain.
4: Some of Tor Weger's latest research proves this can work for people with chronic pain. It's based on something called pain reprocessing therapy, which is a new treatment not yet widely available. The concept is built around this idea of safety. You try to help the patient recognize that their pain is a signaling problem in the nervous system and not a sign of physical damage they need to fear.
6: Once you have that in place, you don't have to believe it fully. You just have to be open to the idea, because once pain is safe, then you can start to do the second step, which is to do things that are actually painful and uncomfortable, to challenge the pain, essentially. Because if it's safe, it is safe, right? And what that does is helps to unwind that sensitization.
4: So, okay, so if there's a, if for example, it hurts to I don't know, bend your leg in a certain way, then you would intentionally bend it in that way, all the while sort of, I guess, breathing calmly and reminding yourself that this is not causing any actual damage to your body.
6: That's right. And you know, you have to be confident with a doctor potentially too, that this isn't, you know, this isn't causing tissue damage. That's the start of this decision, right?
4: Right. So here's how it might play out. Suppose your knee is hurting.
6: And I could do something that makes it worse. In fact, I tend to do that. I bend it this way. I'm like, oh, that really hurts a lot. And then it gets worse, right? That's bad. So, okay, that's acute pain. I probably have to lay off it, right? You don't challenge an acute injury by making it worse.
4: Acute pain is the nociceptive pain we talked about earlier. It's pain clearly caused by some kind of real damage. So maybe you go to the doctor who checks you out and says, yeah, you've strained something here. Take it easy. It'll heal itself in time. So months pass. The doctor now says whatever actual problem there was in your knee has healed, but the pain persists.
6: Now, after a while, I realize that that signal that is interpreted as pain when I bend it, in fact, hey, that's probably not
4: a sign of actual damage.
6: What's happening is that the signals in the back or the knee or the neck have been normalized. They are, relatively speaking, normal sensations that are being amplified by the brain.
4: This can happen with any injury, but it's especially common among people with chronic low back pain, where there was an injury at some point, now there's just pain that has no point.
6: You know, so I'm going to challenge it gently.
4: And this is where the pain reprocessing therapy kicks in. You know that the pain is safe, that it's just a faulty signal. Your doctor has assured you of this. So you start pushing the envelope.
6: I'm gonna do it. I'm gonna go, huh? Isn't that interesting? Maybe that's a false alarm. And I'm gonna sort of gradually challenge it, increase my motion, and see if it gets better rather than worse. The upshot is we did this in 150 people, randomized to three different groups, and the people in the pain reprocessing therapy group showed really remarkable reductions in pain. So they'd been in pain on an average of 10 years prior to being in the study. And after 4 weeks of treatment with two sessions a week, 2/3 of them were pain-free or nearly pain-free. We followed them out to a year and the benefits stayed intact, right? They stayed pain-free. I mean, multiple people in the study said that this changed their life.
4: It lasted for a year, and there wasn't any sort of daily practice that they had to do or any daily like treatment or you know, that they had to engage in. They just went through this process of thinking about their pain differently. And then that just kind of makes the pain go away. And then they're just kind of back to normal a year later.
6: They are. They go through the month-long treatment, right? The four-week session. So with a psychotherapist, who in this case was most of the time, it was Alan Gordon, who is the primary inventor of the therapy from his experience. But it's not just that they got treated. It's not like taking, you know, eight pills. He introduces people to a different way of thinking about their pain, which they then do practice, right? It's a change in how you think about pain every day. Mm. And so if it takes hold, you know, then the treatment ends after a month, but people, every time you feel pain, that's essentially a chance to practice this different way of thinking about what's causing it.
4: Not many pain specialists or clinical psychologists have been trained to do pain reprocessing therapy yet. But with Wager's new findings appearing in the prestigious Journal of the American Medical Association, there's reason to expect that will change. There's also the intriguing possibility that a person in pain doesn't have to wait for a therapist to help them rethink their pain. Suppose someone believes in God, believes that God will heal them. So the frame that they're approaching this from is pain reprocessing, but through a spiritual lens. So, you know, God can take my pain away. I'm safe. God can heal me. Is there any reason that wouldn't work, or would work any differently? If really it's about finding a way to be optimistic and feel safe and recognize that the pain is unnecessary?
6: That is a really interesting question, Julie. I think if your faith really led you to believe deeply that this pain, you know, the pain you're feeling is not dangerous for you, then, and it will go down over time, you know, and go away in its course, then I think it probably would be effective. Again, ruling out a specific structural or physiological cause of the pain. As a kid, I was raised in a religion called Christian Science, in which people believe very, very strongly in the power of belief to heal. And so I haven't studied this. I don't know anybody who has, but I suspect that there are certain things that Christian scientists tend not to experience, right? To certain ailments or certain problems, because they do adopt a very hopeful, positive lens through their practice, their religious practice.
4: What's your advice for someone who has a loved one who experiences chronic pain? Like how to approach that person, how to treat that person, maybe how to think about the pain that your loved one says they're experiencing.
6: Yeah, every person is different. I mean, my dad's had 4 back surgeries and we have these discussions, you know. I think that in part there are times when, you know, I don't know if his surgeries were necessary or not, for example, right? But in some cases I've seen friends, I've seen people like my father who got better probably because of the surgery, but that's probably relatively rare. We think that's everybody who gets surgery, but it's not. It's a minority. And so I think that, you know, for my dad, his social connections, his broader activity really does matter a lot for the evolution of his pain and well-being over time. And so I would just really, every person is different, but I encourage people to take this idea seriously that the brain can become upregulated and sensitized, and it can become desensitized or less sensitized. And that can be a really core part of the problem of chronic pain in many cases.
4: Belief was a common theme through all the conversations we had today. For a person in chronic pain, it is so important to have people believe the pain is real. And then to find a doctor who believes that too, and believes that something other than a drug or surgery might be the best option. For the person in chronic pain, just believing that relief is possible, whether through science or divine intervention, makes relief more likely. It's been great having you with us today for Top of Mind. If you enjoyed what you heard, please remember to subscribe, comment, or leave a review wherever you listen to the podcast. That'll help other people find the show. Top of Mind is a production of BYU Radio. Cleon Wall and James Hoops produced today's episode, with editing from Ciara Hewlett, Ian Puente, and me. We had music and sound design by Trent Reimschussel, Jacob Malasky, and the post-production team at BYU Broadcasting. I'm Julie Rose. We'll talk soon.

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6: Next on BYUSN, a former Cougar taking shots at a Big 12 foe and maybe the conference as a whole. Which side are you on? And we may have found the best college football playoff proposal to date. What is it? And do we actually think it would work?
7: We spotlight the BYU linebackers today. Is it the strongest position group returning this season on the whole team? Plus our convo with star backer Isaiah Glasker, why this defense will be similar but different, and his recent engagement to a fellow Cougar athlete.
6: It's wedding season. Welcome to BYU Sports Nation, presented by the BYU Store, official outfitter of BYU fans everywhere. Happy Friday, May 22nd. This is how we do it. I am Spencer Linton, alongside a man who is always a fan of playing basketball to potentially convert, Jerem Jordan.
7: Listen, we saw this on Instagram. Some missionaries pulled up in Seattle to a Sean Kemp one-on-one tournament. And they played in shirts, tag, tie, and then shorts and shoes. Listen, when you and I went on a mission, this FaceTime every week, very different. Very different. This dude's getting buckets. They made over 100 contacts. I mean, that's spreading the word right here.
6: Sean Kemp was a man of his word. They said, if we win the tournament, you will come to church. And he said, yes. And they won, and they got his number.
7: And fivefold that guy. So, yeah. Pride, and humility on display. That's really funny, and it's absolutely safety zone approved.
6: I want to know the ward building that is getting ready for Rain Man Sean Kemp.
7: The Tukwila Fifth Ward. Sean Kemp pulling up. That's so awesome. And what a chill mission, President. If they didn't have permission, hey, it worked.
6: Who did Sean Kemp dunk on again from the Golden State Warriors?
7: Alton Lister.
6: Let's invite Alton
7: Not
6: Lister
7: once, but
6: to
7: twice.
6: The same meeting as well. Let's have those brethren reconnect.
7: Brother Lister got baptized.
6: When he walks in the door, Sean Kemp goes, yo!
7: Dude, he dunked on him but twice in that game. The one is more famous.
6: I sent you the second one because I didn't know.
7: Yes, it's so good.
6: Well done, missionaries in the Seattle area. And greetings, Brother Kemp. That is fantastic. All rise and shout. Let's get to what's trending. Texas Tech's schedule lines up for them to go undefeated again, even if Brendan Sorsby isn't the starting quarterback. At worst, 11-1. I don't see them losing multiple games unless something goes drastically wrong. You know who else thinks Texas Tech has an easy schedule? Former BYU quarterback and current head coach of the Texas football Longhorn, Steve Sarkisian, who took a shot at the current Big 12 powerhouse program in Lubbock by saying the following, quote, "There's a team in our state and another conference with a schedule that I would argue, if I played with our twos and threes, we could go undefeated and they'll probably make the college football playoff this year," end quote. Holy cow. Brett McMurphy pointing out, shots fired. Then Texas Tech booster and member of the Board of Regents, billionaire Cody Campbell, who is guns up in Lubbock for Texas Tech, said, "Schedule us then. We've been talking about it for years, and we are more than willing." Then tagged at Coach Sark and threw it out into the social media world.
7: No, Conte, I think it's the AD as well.
6: So the challenge has been hurled to the foe by Texas Tech in the direction of Austin, Whose side are you on is the question. Former BYU quarterback great Steve Sarkisian, Jerem, or the current Big 12 brother-in-arms, Texas Tech?
7: I'm not big on the old mudslinging. I'm on neither side. I'm just watching as a neutral party.
6: Oh, come
7: here.
6: On! Yes. Don't play politician here!
7: I hate politics. No, I don't have a strong opinion on either. It would be fun if they played. Yeah, non-con. Let's go. Suit up.
6: I love Sark, but I am siding wholeheartedly with our brethren in Lubbock. Come on. Texas Tech didn't decide that Oregon State was not going to be great however many years ago they put together this schedule. And they couldn't possibly have known that after the little experiment they did with Texas Tech softball and they figured some things out that it was going to immediately translate to football. And they found Cody Campbell and this booster and NIL and all of these things. And now it's working for them.
7: What a shocking result. That
6: come
7: if you,
6: on.
7: If you purchase some of the best players, typically that yields success.
6: They didn't,
7: not always.
6: They didn't know that they were going to be allowed to do it at this pace, but they are. They are.
7: A billionaire was willing to spend money. That's awesome.
6: Now, everyone defines those rules differently, but Texas Tech is taking advantage of what they are able to do right now and going out and doing it better than anybody else in the Big 12. They have deeper pockets than anybody in the Big 12, and that matters. I'm not faulting it. I'm just saying it is what it is. But they didn't line up the Big 12 schedule. It got put in the matrix, and it just so happened to pour out no BYU, no Utah, and for the most part, their toughest games all on their home field outside of a trip late in the season to Stillwater and what we think is going to be a good team in Oklahoma State.
7: They have Houston. They have Arizona.
6: They didn't control this. So you want to take shots at it, fine. But here's the thing. A few years ago, Texas and Steve Sarkisian as the head coach were not exactly dominating the Big 12 from year to year. It was Oklahoma's conference.
7: Yeah, this was Oklahoma's league.
6: And Texas has just recently ascended again to that elite level over the past couple of years. So it's not like they've been doing it for 10 to 12 years in a row. So read the room a little bit.
7: They have the biggest budget in college sports. Speaking of money.
6: That's exactly right. Even bigger than Texas Tech. And Texas Tech's been catching strays all week. That's why I feel like I need to decide if Tom Brady's taking shots at him, apparently calling him a glorified community college.
7: That was Wes Welker hate.
6: You know, I think it was a joke directed towards Julian or Wes Welker. Yeah, those guys.
7: Yeah.
6: And then, of course, this comes out yesterday. And it's like, huh? Okay. The Brendan Sorsby situation is fascinating. So I do feel a little bit bad for Tech just catching stray punches this week on social media. They didn't control the schedule. So I'm going to side with them. I'm with you, my brethren from Texas Tech.
7: We got beat 63-14. I feel negative allegiance.
6: I can disassociate
7: like,
6: the two.
7: No, we got to beat those fools. Whatever their problems are their problems.
6: Hopefully yeah. BYU sees them in the Big 12 championship game again because they'll get them in the regular season.
7: I would love it. Yeah, there's mutual respect there for sure. But, yeah, what? Hey, Texas Tech, I'll let them figure it out, man. That's a Texas problem. Not our problem.
6: College Football News has confirmed what I said yesterday. I said if Texas Tech doesn't have the easiest schedule in the Big 12, it's one of the two easiest.
7: Let's quantify it.
6: It indeed is the easiest schedule in all of the Big 12. Of all 16 teams, the Red Raiders are gifted, after going undefeated through the regular season a year ago, the easiest schedule.
7: I learned more from that BYU is third.
6: BYU's schedule, not exactly easy.
7: Rated third hardest. Pretty interesting. 33rd
6: Arizona national. On the schedule. At TCU's a tricky game. At Utah's always very difficult. These are tough schedules that BYU has been facing. And you throw a Notre Dame in the non-conference.
7: If Notre Dame had not been on there, and it would have been, Cal, I think, then, man, even lower for BYU. So
6: maybe it's in the 40s or 50s. Yeah. But 33rd is...
7: probably more. I bet it would drop more if it was Cal over Notre Dame. Yeah, so this is, that's great. Third toughest in the Big 12. And this is preseason. Once the games play out, you go, that team was good, that team stunk, whatever. But as it is, and Texas has a super hard schedule. Obviously, they're in the SEC.
6: Third toughest in the country, I believe. No one's saying that Texas doesn't have an absolute gauntlet. So Steve Sarkisian is right when he is comparing schedules. Right, the schedule measuring.
7: I'm saying it's not harder.
6: It's very difficult.
7: It's going to be harder.
6: But why the shot across the bow at Texas Tech?
7: Because Texas didn't make the playoff and Texas Tech did.
6: Well, then Texas had how many opportunities last year?
7: Don't lose to Vanderbilt.
6: Exactly.
7: Don't lose to...
6: You know what Texas Tech didn't do? Yeah. They didn't lose to Utah, and they didn't lose to BYU.
7: Florida was the bad loss. Vandy
6: and Texas lost to Florida. Like, yeah. Don't lose to Vanderbilt and Florida.
7: Well, Vandy was good. They were top 15.
6: But Texas Tech beat good BYU, a good BYU team twice, and a good Utah team. Like, they didn't lose that game. Texas lost, comparably speaking, some of those games.
7: Yeah.
6: Like, they controlled their own destiny. They win one of those games, they're probably in the playoff. They were still right on the cusp. So I know that the feelings run deep, but, hey, you controlled it, and you didn't win the games you were supposed to win.
7: Longhorn Network's going to eat this up. Are they still going? I have no idea.
6: And guess what? Texas is going to be a world beater this year again. They'll show up somewhere probably in the top five preseason rankings and give it a go. We'll see what happens. Our question of the day, whose side are you on? Former Cougar Steve Sarkisian or fellow member of the Big 12 Texas Tech? When you're a Jet.
7: I'm the third one. I don't care.
6: It's the right Sharks there. And the Jets.
7: Right there. I don't care.
6: Sammy J. Dot says, if only there were some way to measure how Texas would have performed in a conference like the Big 12 over the last decade. Again, going back to what we talked about, Texas was not dominating the Big 12.
7: But wait, Cougar Stats weighs in. If it was that easy to run the table in the Big 12, what was the deal with Texas before they left for the SEC? So going backwards from the bottom of the graphic back, 8-1, they were good in 23.
6: Yep.
7: 6-3, 3-6, 5-3, 5-4, 7-2, 5-4, 3-6, 4-5, 5-4, 7-2, 5-4, 4-5, 2-6.
6: I'm doing some quick math there. That's like a 60% win rate since 2010 up to 2023.
7: Yeah.
6: Like, come on. Come on.
7: Also, you chose the SEC. I hate when people complain about the choices they made.
6: And you are
7: benefiting
6: from it in a massive way. You get a huge paycheck. You open up things to go into the SEC that has the most exposure and the most eyeballs. You join, in your minds, the most powerful conference, even though it's the Big Ten. But still, like, you have more money pouring in, and you're already the richest athletic department in the country.
7: Yeah, by revenue. That's what we're talking about, yeah. They make the most money every year.
6: All right. One of us is clearly more fired up about this than the other.
7: Texas Sports Nation, they need to start that show. Topic two. Meanwhile, friend of the program, Stuart Mandel with The Athletic, mentioned this great point on X regarding the 2014 playoff. One vexing question hovers over the 2014 college football playoff push. Who's going to pay for it? ESPN was the only bidder last time, and it is clearly against 24. Fox wants 24, but is not exactly swimming in cash. The conferences need at least $250 million to make it work. The reason he mentions 250 is that it's estimated that the conference championship weeks for the power leagues are worth $200 million. So that's why he says it's got to be worth at least 250 with these other games to make it worth it.
6: Yeah.
7: Plus 50 or whatever. Divided by 16, is that even worth it? $4 million per team? Do you think the additional 12 teams will make up for the conference championship game money lost?
6: One totally awesome, valid point by Stuart Mandel.
7: Right.
6: Love that he brings this up. And because it would be new territory and because there would be more interest than ever, I believe that college football fans, whether you hate it or love it, the idea of a 2014 playoff, if that came to fruition, because it's new, I absolutely believe that there would be money available from potential partners, streamers, TV providers to make that happen.
7: Would they just split it up then? Because it sounds like there's not one company.
6: Probably, but you have the opportunity to do that. So if Amazon wants to stream four of the games and YouTube TV wants to pick up four of the games, CBS,
7: like
6: Fox,
7: YouTube on its own, you're saying?
6: Whatever, yeah. They have the capability to go out and experiment. They've got so much money floating around there. They're already experimenting in the sports realm. So why not, if, because it is new, capture... Like, you have a captive audience, and you have the intrigue of the college football world. Like, huh, what's this going to look like with a 2014 playoff? So initially, I think, yes, the money would be there. Now, what happens 1 or 2 years into it? We'll see. If the ratings aren't great and the product is not great, now it becomes a hard conversation. But initially, I think that they can find the $250 million from several parties to make this thing work. And if there are no conference championship games, like, the the opportunity is there for these early playoff games to step in and take the eyeballs because people are going to want to watch something.
7: There's a vacuum there in that week for
6: I mean, a captive audience.
7: That week on CBS. Yeah, I wonder if it's worth that much because it's not all the big-name brands per se, although last year Notre Dame and Texas and BYU and others would have been in it. BYU's not in the same name as Texas and Notre Dame for sure, but BYU's continuing to build its brand in an awesome way. So, yeah, I wonder. I kind of lean on the probably not going to make up that amount of money unless also it's like who is in charge of this? Like the college football playoff itself committee. It's not the NCAA. It's different in football, which is funny. Why did the NCAA choose not to run that? They could have benefited financially from that. That's so lost on me. And they run March Madness, and it's this money-making machine, but for some reason they didn't run the playoff. It's a separate group that does it. It's weird. So I don't know. But that's an interesting point about, okay, you have to, those games, the additional 12 teams in those rounds have to be worth more than the conference championships for this to be worth it. You can't just go to 24 to go to 24, which Stuart Mandel, as much as we could hear him, was saying, well, they haven't thought it through already. They just said 24 without thinking it through, which is kind of crazy.
6: Yeah, and finally, I need to probably take the conversation there a little bit because I was so adamant that nobody had really had an anti-16-team rant from the Big Ten Conference.
7: Yeah.
6: But then Tony Petitti comes in and says, look.
7: The Big Ten Commissioner.
6: Sorry, the Big Ten Commissioner, thank you, says, if we're taking away conference championship games and you want to go to 16, there's not enough money generated by only adding four more teams. You need to add way more games to compensate for the loss of the conference championship game revenue.
7: It feels weird to be like, let's get rid of that. Therefore, I don't know, let's do this. It's like, no, you need that thing to make sense for you to want to replace it. And right now, I'm not sure it makes a ton of sense. The idea of a 24-team playoff, hey, it's intriguing to BYU fans because BYU would have been in the last few years, and I think three out of every 5 years we'd expect BYU to be in that. And then it becomes later, okay, now we have to win in that. It's not enough to just make it. Because BYU-Georgia Tech was like a playoff game.
6: It was awesome.
7: In fact, not just how it was played. I'm saying where they were ranked and that they would have literally been in a 24-team playoff in that
6: situation. Both games on that field played within the same week were like playoff games because Michigan played Texas.
7: Yeah.
6: You're telling me that if Michigan ranked number 18 and Texas ranked number 13 or 14 were playing each other in a playoff game that college football fans wouldn't watch?
7: And that's that's an exceptional one because most of them are like BYU, Georgia Tech, and Houston and Arizona and Vandy types. That obviously.

0: Alabama, Miami, if you're a top 10 team, you make it to the playoff. But then Notre Dame, number 11, you play 14 Vanderbilt for a spot into the playoff. And then BYU and Texas play each other for the last spot inside the college football playoff.
1: Jerem.
2: Intriguing, right? What do you think?
1: I am 1,000% on board. If this is
2: playing week,
1: the consolation prize for not going to 24 or staying at 12. Like if there's a compromise in there, I want 16 teams. It's probably never going to happen. I love 16. But
2: 16
1: if I can't
2: makes so much
1: but
2: sense.
1: If I can't have a 16 team playoff and my options are okay, stay at 12, go to 24 and double it, or there's this presented by Caden Smith of On3 and you have a play-in weekend before the college football playoff, I am choosing this 100% of the time. It allows
2: Isn't 24 just this but more?
1: It
2: like
1: allows,
2: just more play-ins, if you
1: yeah,
2: will.
1: Yes, but like now you don't have to go all the way back to 24. So the quality of football is still maintained at a higher level. You're not welcoming in four and maybe five lost teams into this conversation. Did you hear the teams he just listed out? It's
2: I noticed one of them, Brigham Young.
1: BYU in Texas for the chance to earn the last spot in the college football playoff?
2: And by the way, BYU would have hosted that game if it was home site.
1: What are we doing?
2: Yeah.
1: Sign me up every day.
2: Is it in addition to the conference championship games? Is that what he's saying?
1: Yes, it would have to be.
2: It'd be the week after.
1: It would
2: after,
1: have to be. But
2: then
1: now BYU plays in the conference championship game, and even if they are punished like they were last year, which was so stupid, they're still in a position to be in the play-in situation. And Texas isn't, you know, blabbering about, hey, we're playing better football than anybody in the country over the last month. And Vanderbilt, they're waving their flag. They're all in. You're all involved in some capacity. It's the NBA playoff format. That's what that's the idea. You're taking the 7 through 10 seeds in the NBA playoffs. They play three-game series, and then the two winners, essentially you advance into the full measure of the NBA playoffs. So I love the idea.
2: Who's to say where we cut it off, right? So, like, okay, we have these two play-in games. It's just two. Why not three? Why not four, right? Like, I see if there's, like, eight or whatever. Now it's like, well, how about everyone just play four games instead of byes or what's neutral and why? Why do we preserve this sort of tradition of the Orange Bowl just because it is tradition? Like, or rows we think higher than the others, but we have to keep the Peach Bowl. You know, it's okay. Like, you tell me, I guess. Who's deciding, like, where the line gets cut off? It's Big Ten and SEC and probably ESPN in some way. So, yeah, that's intriguing. We're more intrigued because BYU was involved. If BYU wasn't involved, I'm not sure I feel as strongly about how exciting that would be.
1: The regular season still maintains its integrity as currently constituted with this format. Because people say, hey, go to 24, out goes the regular season. It doesn't matter anymore.
2: Well, it all matters as pertaining to getting into the playoff and seeding.
1: I don't disagree with you.
2: It's just not all or nothing in some cases. Like the four-team playoff, it was like, this is a big deal. The greatest thing that we've heard so far about the 2014 playoff expansion is that it would actually, all these kind of crap bowl games that no one cares about. It's like, well, now we care about 24 teams in this playoff. And you make postseason more relevant for more teams. And therefore, the regular season is enhanced in a way, you could argue. So it's interesting. Somebody decides something. So we can just move on to what we're actually doing. Right now, we're at 12 going into this year, TBD for next year. Although, they have for 27 until, what did Stuart Mandel say, like December? They could decide, hey, next year it's already 24 and 27. We'll see.
1: We have some breaking news to get to this morning, centering around BYU football. And one of the players that helped the Cougars in the playoff push last year and scored multiple touchdowns. It has been confirmed to us this morning by BYU football that junior receiver Cody Hagan is opting to retire from football after trying to rehab from numerous injuries. Hagan played in 23 games the last two seasons, recording 15 catches for 126 yards, plus 9 rushes for 93 yards, and 2 touchdowns on the Tornado Reverse, which was one of the more memorable plays in Aaron Roderick's playbook from last season.
2: Yeah.
1: Jerem, what's your reaction to Cody Hagan stepping away and retiring from football, and how does this now affect the receiver room?
2: Yeah, it's a bummer because this is one of the fastest receivers BYU had. I think we got a taste of what he could do the last couple of years, especially in the reverse or end-around game. He was a kick returner as well, and obviously against Portland State and Colorado had those two touchdowns, which were very exciting. We're showing you now. A lot of speed, former track champ, at a corner.

0: Canyon. I've said numerous times on the show, I kind of wait until a person's junior year, if they're here from freshman, to really give them a chance. And we were about to see his junior year. I was hoping to see him as a deep threat. There are lots of opportunities for targets in that room going into this season without Chase and Parker. So, yeah, bummer. But, yeah, he gave it his all. He's getting married this year,
1: I
0: know.
1: I was going to say, he's kind of moving on. He's found his eternal companion.
0: Yeah, so, yeah, kind of a bummer. And then when you look at the room, it gives more of an opportunity to probably some of those freshmen. Legend Glasker, Terrence Sarion really stick out among the young guys who have a chance to be more in the mix than they probably were already.
1: The receivers room was already intriguing, and we wondered, okay, who are going to be the guys, and who's the deep threat? Who is BYU's deep threat?
0: Because I think it's Legend Glasker.
1: Cody Hagan was in that conversation because of his flatline speed. Even though he had an unorthodox running style, like in high school, he was an all-state
0: 100 and 200.
1: 200 meter champion.
0: Yes.
1: But now that's gone. So Legend Glasker, is there anybody else that can stretch the field in that capacity for BYU?
0: It's a good question. You hope that JoJo Phillips is a guy that can just be wide receiver one, and sometimes he's deep, sometimes he's possession guy. But, the word is that in spring ball, and you hate to put pressure on anybody to do anything right out of high school, but the Legend Glasker can kind of do it all, whatever they need him to do. A guy that's 6'1", 175, so a lot of kind of a slot build and a similar build to Cody, and he can play, man. So we're excited to watch this group, and there's more opportunity for some of these guys. And, yeah, kind of a bummer to not see what Cody Hagan could do the last 2 years as an upperclassman.
1: I do love that there are two Glaskers on the BYU roster. We'll talk about both of them in some capacity on this show.
0: Yes, cousins, which is fun. BYU Athletics set to host South Korea in the pre-World Cup friendlies at South Field. Trinidad and Tobago, May 30th, El Salvador, June 3rd. Sun Hyung Min, potentially on Southfield. Are you kidding me? Also, they have players from PSG and Bayern Munich. Incredible. Both games will be live on BYU TV at 9 Eastern time.
1: So I'm torn. I know how to say his name, actually, but how do I say it? I don't know. Right? In the American broadcast.
0: Go ahead.
1: Okay, it's Sun Hyung Min.
0: Sun Hyung Min.
1: Sun Hyung Min.
0: Hyung Min.
1: Yes.
0: Thank you.
1: You tell me, folks. How different will this year's BYU football defense look under new defensive coordinator Kelly Papinga? We asked that and much more to linebacker Isaiah Glasker. He's up next on BYU SN.
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1: 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He is Jerem Jordan. I am Spencer Linton. We had the opportunity recently at the BYU Fan Fest in Farmington, Utah, to speak with BYU star linebacker Isaiah Glasker, to ask him about things like how different will the defense look and what he's been up to this offseason. Isaiah Glasker is on BYU Sports Nation. Isaiah, what's your favorite part about the BYU Fan Fest? Because you've been around for a minute. You've done this before. What's the best part about it?
7: Really just meeting a whole lot of different people. I feel like being out here, it's like you get a lot of people from, especially being in Utah right now, it's like people from Salt Lake, you get people more up north. It's like you just get to meet everybody. So,
0: what have been some of your favorite experiences with BYU fans over the years at games or practices or anything?
7: I would say really just the crowd. It's like anywhere you go, it's like majority is more blue than any other school color. So it's like the fans travel well, and that's, I love it. So,
0: did you grow up a BYU fan?
7: No, I didn't actually. I was a diehard Utah fan, and as soon as I committed to BYU, I just all the red got rid of it. So,
0: because remind me, your mom played volleyball at BYU. Did your dad play?
7: Baseball at BYU, and then BYU. He played.
0: Why'd you grow up a Utah fan then, and both your parents went to BYU?
7: I don't know. It's just like everybody else was Utah fans, and I feel like being in Salt Lake, it's like majority Utah fans, so that's kind of where I got it from.
0: Listen, you came home though.
9: In the spirit of Star Wars, the dark side is powerful, Jerem.
0: But right? Not powerful enough.
9: Isaiah Glasker is with us on BYU Sports Station. Isaiah, what has you most excited about the 2026 BYU football season?
7: Really just our schedule. I would say we didn't get a chance to play in the playoffs or last year, so I feel like really just being able to play like these teams like Notre Dame, seeing Arizona again, and especially just seeing that team up north, so I feel like it's going to be exciting.
0: I mean, there have been some great schedules over the years, but the fact that Notre Dame is coming to Provo, what does that mean to the team and the opportunity, obviously, to have a marquee opportunity?
7: Really just waiting for this opportunity. I feel like we've been doubted a whole lot, and being able, this are, like they say, this are going to be our true test, but they don't really know how the Big 12 ball really is. So
9: I've been pretty bullish that you're going to be an entirely different player because of what you were dealing with last year. How do you feel about that? Because I know to a degree what you were dealing with. You obviously lived it. How different do you believe that this season will play out for you on the field because you're healthy again?
7: Really be able to play fast, physical. So I feel like that plays a big role when you're especially playing as a linebacker. I feel like that's how you got to be. And it's like being able to play like that, you just make a lot of plays, win a lot of games, hopefully. So
9: not that you weren't great with an injury, because you were. But I do think there's something to obviously playing healthy and full speed, like you said.
7: Yeah, for sure. Most definitely.
0: What did you go through last year with the injury?
7: Really just shoulders were all banged up. And then early in the season, I kind of rolled my ankle, kind of hung up with me entire season, so just kind of thugging it out. But I don't know, I'm excited for this year. So
0: what was it like to tag team with Jack Kelly last year, and then obviously he gets drafted and has a big opportunity in the NFL now that you hope to be with him next year?
7: Well, that dude's a freaking beast. Yeah, you already know that. But I don't know, just being able to build that bond, I feel like we're from the same place, Salt Lake and everything. And it's like I knew him since I was little. And
0: Kearns and West Jordan, right? South Jordan, South Jordan.
7: And being able to just see him excel and how he grew, I'm excited to see what he can do in the NFL.
0: So. I'm a West Side guy, too, so I'm proud of you guys. I'm proud of you guys.
9: What was that like for you emotionally to see his name on the screen going to the New York Giants of all places?
7: Shoot, really just as soon as I see it, I gave him a call. I texted him everything, and I'm just super excited for him, and I know he's going to do great things in the league. So,
0: did you pick up when you called him?
7: Oh, yeah.
0: Okay, good. Making sure he wasn't talking to agents, more Giants people. He picked up? Okay, that's good. That's good. He's like, Zay, click. Just kidding. Yeah. He loves you, dude. What are you most excited about with the new linebacking core, with Kade Uluave jumping in and obviously Siale and Ace and everybody?
7: I feel like we got a lot of guys that can do some damage. So especially the younger guys coming in and everything, I feel like we have like a strong core, and I feel like it's going to be one of the best cores that we've had. So I'm really excited to see what we can do.
9: How different will the defense look and feel compared to last year, because Kelly Papinga now steps in as the new defensive coordinator?
7: Honestly, I feel like it's going to be the same. It's like the standard is still going to be the standard. And just because we have a different DC, I feel like nothing's going to change. We're still going to play the same. So,
0: with those injuries we talked about, how you feeling post kind of spring ball? I assume you just recovered spring ball, and now you're into workouts. How you feeling?
7: I would say good, ready to go. And just not being able to play spring ball, it's like right now I'm just itching to start playing again. So I'm excited.
9: We asked LJ Martin these questions as well, but what do you feel is BYU's superpower or what this team does best?
7: I would say just like our camaraderie, like how much of a unit we are. I feel like everyone gets along with each other, and I feel like that plays a big role in winning games. So I don't know, that's how I would say.
10: What'd you do during the break before the workouts, and what other things are you going to do off the field during the summer?
7: Really,
10: you got engaged. I should bring that up.
7: I got engaged. My fiance, yeah, play soccer at BYU. So
10: Peyton Collins, shout out!
9: Congratulations!
7: Yeah, I appreciate it. I know that happened, and then just really just working on myself, getting my body right. That was the main thing. So I don't know.
10: Okay, the engagement looked amazing. Tell us about where you guys were, and all I saw was white sand.
7: We were in Cancun, Mexico. Nice. I don't know. Me and her mom had been planning it for a couple weeks, and I kind of had to delete all my texts with everybody because I know she likes to snoop around. But
10: get used to it.
7: You're right. The funny thing was, it was just we were in Cancun the day that I got engaged. We all met in the lobby at like our hotel or whatever, and she was looking in my pockets to see if she could find the ring. And luckily, I gave the ring to her brother.
9: Smart.
7: Yeah. But the funny thing was, they almost blew it just because we did, like, family pictures and everything. And I feel like the family pictures were more just pictures of me and Peyton the entire time. So it was kind of sus, but I thought she was going to catch on. But luckily, she didn't, so.
11: That's awesome.
9: Pulled it off. How were the nerves in that moment right before you popped the question compared to, let's say, playing in a huge game against Utah or the Big 12 championship game?
10: Notre Dame.
7: I feel like they're pretty similar, actually. I don't know. She, when I was walking out to propose to her, I felt like I was going to start crying around the nerve. You know? I don't know. But especially getting ready for, like, the Big 12 championship, I feel like the nerves are just, like, more excited, too. I don't know. I feel like excited for both, but it's just, I don't know, pretty much the same.
10: And how's she doing? Because she started the majority of the year, tears her ACL and wrecks her knee against Utah in the regular season finale. How's her recovery?
7: I think it's going good. Started running and she's cutting now, so right. And I feel like she's moving faster than you would think a normal person, any person would. So I'm excited to see what she's going to do this year too. So,
9: how would you explain the culture that Kalani Sitake has built for the current version of BYU football?
7: I feel like from when I first got to BYU to now, it's changed a whole lot, and I feel like we're more family based. And it kind of just shows. It's like we all love each other. We all get along with each other. And I feel like I said, it makes a big difference on the field when you trust and you love each other. You want to play for each other. So,
10: did Copper Hills ever compete with Bingham in football when you played them? Because it's been rough from the Copper Hills end of things.
7: I don't think my senior year we played Copper Hills and it was a tie game at halftime and they were acting like they won the Super Bowl. But like, but like, no, it's never been a comparison. Shout out to Copper Hills, no hate, but like I don't know.
9: Jeremy's regretting asking that question.
10: Why did I ask that question? I love my Glasker. Grizzlies. I love my Grizzlies.
9: Isaiah Glasker is with us on BYU Sports Nation. When you already mentioned Notre Dame, but the Big 12 and the slate that you have in front of you, what makes you feel like BYU is ready to do it again and be back in Arlington in a potential Big 12 championship game?
7: I feel like you've just seen it with all the people coming back. I feel like it just shows like how much we want to play with each other and how we know that the job wasn't finished. So I'm really excited to see what we're going to do, especially on defense. We got all of our guys coming back, and especially with the new ads like Kadu Luave, I think we'll be all right, so.
10: If they give you the Bluetooth out here, what are you playing?
7: I'm a young boy guy, so I got young boy's gonna be first on the playlist for me.
9: Fair enough. Let's get some young boy going, huh?
10: Most of this audience not gonna know those songs.
9: Give Isaiah the aux cord. Let's go,
10: yeah.
9: Isaiah. Great to talk to you, man. We're so glad that you're recovering well. Let's give you some BYU Sports Nation karma so you make that full recovery and you're ready to go.
10: And go Grizzlies.
7: Go Grizzlies, man.
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18: Very talented, very versatile. I think they can do a lot of different stuff for us. Yeah, Caden Jacob and great, man. They're perfect fits for this place.
12: Welcome back to Studio B. I am Spencer Linton. He is Jerem Jordan. Let's continue our BYU football position group breakdown series as we, in detail, go through each and every serious position for BYU football, a significant position group on the depth chart. And
0: I was going to say, which ones aren't serious?
12: Yeah, which off-the-radar players could make an impact in 2026? So yeah. Linebackers on topic after we talked with Isaiah Glasker at the Fan Fest. First question, Jerem, is the linebacking crew BYU's best position group currently on the roster?
0: I think it is. I think there's some real talent here. You bring in Cade Uluwave, who essentially is asked not to play the same exact position as Jack Kelly because he's more of a middle linebacker, not an outside linebacker. But in terms of production, he could have a similar year. Cade was first-team All-ACC. It's rare that BYU signs the first-team All-Power League guy. And Cade is perhaps the most decorated transfer in the transfer portal era that BYU has signed in football. You love that Isaiah Glasker's back, and I love the point that you made with him, which is when Isaiah's healthy, he is one of the top 25 linebackers in America.
12: He's an NFL linebacker.
0: He and Jack Kelly, at the time of, what, week four or five with West Virginia, they were being talked about as perhaps the best duo of linebackers in America. They both got banged up, played through it the rest of the year. They make a ton of plays. They seal wins. They stuff the run. They get out in coverage. Those two are your main two. So then a couple others to keep in mind. Cialli Acera is back, a guy that's played middle, getting healthy.
12: He was injured for most of the season as well.
0: Yes, he's a bigger dude. He's like an old-school 250-pound backer, right? Ace Gafusi still on the roster, providing really nice depth. Miles Hall, the guy I want to highlight who's also a newcomer, the rare return missionary and transfer, played 2 years at K-State. He is here now. Jake Clifton.
12: Let's go, Jake.
0: Had a tremendous spring.
12: Coaches love this guy.
0: He's going to play. He played 19 games there, went on his mission to Nicaragua. Probably the third starter, potentially, with Isaiah and Cade. But there is some depth there with Ace and Miles, as mentioned. You have some other guys in the mix, too, but I'm excited about kind of those five. And I think you have two top-end guys and then Jake Clifton making some noise.
12: This is the best position group on BYU's football team because it is the most experienced, the most star-studded, and the deepest. It's going to be tough for another position group to ascend to this level, let alone pass it. And that's not a knock on the other position groups. It's just so deep with talent that it's going to be tough to make a case for any other position group.
0: Who's closest? Probably, I would argue, O-line or tight ends is closest.
12: Tight ends, there are three viable options, two stars that transfer in.
0: You like, there's one proven guy, and then in Walker Lyons, Roger Saliapaga, they're excited
12: coming from
0: about.
12: Oregon, yeah.
0: O-line, I would argue Bruce Mitchell is NFL guy, and then Andrew Gentry is probably NFL guy in some capacity. And then Pocky Finau is the big question. What will Pocky Finau be at left tackle? If he is a dude, you could argue O-line might be the best.
12: See, so just the question that you ask, is there a question on the offensive line? Yeah, we don't know yet. Like in the linebacker room, do we have
0: it's
12: like
0: two proven dudes?
12: Do we have any like significant questions? Like
0: who the third backer is going to be with?
12: But
0: we
12: with
0: think
12: the experience that they have and the production they've already put out there, like are you concerned? Like I don't have any concerns with the linebackers.
0: No, not concerned at O-line either per se. Although Pocky's played a lot of guard, it's his first time at left tackle, so we'll see. But yeah, backer's pretty good. So
12: safeties are pretty good as well.
0: Yeah, you have two guys you really like. And Falatau Satuala's got a crazy high ceiling.
12: Raider DeMooney.
0: Proven, good player. Tommy Prassis getting healthy.
12: How deep is that position?
0: Right. Well, with backers, it's like, yeah, Miles Hall and Ace Kufusi have played, so that's nice. Okay, can Kedu Luave top Jack Kelly's production?
12: I think it depends on how BYU stunts him and schemes him, like where he plays on the field. He could probably end up, and I think he will probably end up as BYU's leading tackler because Kelly Papinga wants to funnel everything to the middle, typically speaking.
0: Yeah.
12: And I think those numbers are going to pile up. So I think he will top Jack Kelly's production in total tackles based on the scheme and where they want the typical game to flow. Jack Kelly was just so good as an edge rusher and his closing speed. Is Cade going to be the guy that has as many quarterback sacks as Jack Kelly? Depends
0: will
12: on where they line him up
0: field.
12: And how much they blitz him and how many stunts they run to give him opportunities to do so. So I think that's going to be tougher to get into the backfield as much as Jack Kelly was. Cade Uluwave is a special talent. He will make an impact in several areas, and I think that he will end up with more total tackles. But it's going to be tough to better what Jack did in the quarterback sacks category.
0: Yeah, Jack was awesome. He had 10 sacks, 13 and a half tackles, tackles for loss. Only 55 total tackles. I think Cade could double that. Like, I really think Cade could be a 110.
12: He could be a 100 tackle guy.
0: Yeah, but are you risk-averse or pro-risk with Cade? When Cade rushed the quarterback, he was one of the best in the country in some of the different PFF metrics. Like, he was really, really good. And his career numbers are incredible. Like 237 tackles, 21 and a half tackles for loss, 6 sacks, 3 picks, 2 forced fumbles. Like, this dude can play. Kalani said in spring ball, he is the real deal. Like, he is anointing him with some pressure of we expect him to come in. And he's a high-profile guy that you expect to replace the production of a Jack Kelly. It'll be interesting, too, because if BYU plays some nickel and they want to still have 4 down linemen, we may see a 4-2-5, so only 2 backers, probably Cade and Isaiah quite a bit. If it's a 3-3-5 nickel, then that's a different look. But Cade and Isaiah are going to be on the field quite a bit, I would imagine.
12: Who emerges as linebacker 3 in the mix? We were just talking about it. You think it's Jake Clifton?
0: Probably Jake Clifton, based on how spring ball went. Ace Kufusi, rather, has a ton of reps and quality. He had a good bowl game as well after some injuries there. So you have some depth at that position, but Jake Clifton is a guy who, off a mission, had a good spring. Typically, those guys are just getting into shape. That wasn't the case with Jake.
12: Kalani joked about him being on the weightlifting mission, right?
0: Yeah, it was at Pro Day, right? It was, he's saying, wait a minute, who was your mission president? Dick Butkus? Jake Clifton is the rare guy who's coming off a mission who we could probably expect to be in the mix to play a bunch, which is exciting. And obviously, good experience at K-State. And this was when K-State was, a couple years ago, was competing for the championship in the league a little more than they are now.
12: Yeah, how different will the linebackers be coached, too? Because Justin N is not leading up that group anymore.
0: Right.
12: So
0: Kelly's doing the inside backers, and then the edge is Chad Kauhaha.
12: Kauhaha.
0: Ha-ha-ha-ha-ha.
12: Yeah, so how differently will that group be coached, and how will that translate to the field?
0: Yeah. Kelly is the former backer himself. And it's nice when the DC is coaching you if you're the inside guest.
12: No doubt about it.
0: Yeah.
12: If it's not Clifton, it's probably Ciala Acera. And again, I cannot emphasize enough. Ciala kept quiet for much of the year, and it impacted his game. He played through it, but he was not himself.
0: Mm-hmm.
12: So he, like Isaiah Glasker, at full health and full strength, another full offseason to slim down, get stronger.
9: I think Ciale could burst onto the scene some more.
0: He could be the number three. Yeah. Absolutely. He's absolutely in the mix for that. Yeah. Thanks for bringing him up because, yeah, he deserves to be discussed there. Okay, if you miss any of our position group previews, we're making the rounds around the whole team. Or any of the BYUSN content, you can find them on demand on the BYUSN YouTube channel. Breaking news from women's volleyball. They have signed a player that I have wanted to play at BYU for a few years. KJ Burgess, Chris Burgess's oldest daughter, coming from Oklahoma, played at Utah. Oklahoma hit 4-11 last year, second team all SEC. She jumps in the mix, combines with Brielle Kemavor and Rachel Jepson from Pitt.
9: Sure. What position does she specialize
0: middle.
9: In? Okay.
0: Middle. So middle blocker. I think BYU have one of the best tandems in college volleyball in the middle.
9: Blocking
0: KJ
9: duo.
0: Burgess just coming out, transferring from Oklahoma to BYU. Very excited about this signing. I think she's a tremendous player. I've always wondered why we didn't have any of the Burgesses at BYU. I can't wait to see her play.
9: Let's go, KJ. Hopefully it opens some things up for those pin hitters as well with
0: Absolutely.
9: That big middle duo.
0: Kelly Joe for the win.
9: Patrick Fishburn on the golf leaderboard at the Byron Nelson and track and field awards for three separate Cougars. 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
0: BYU football confirmed to BYU Sports Nation this morning. The junior wide receiver, Cody Hagan, is retiring from football after multiple injuries. Hagan played 23 games last year, 15 grabs, 126 yards, 9 rushes, 93 yards, and 2 touchdowns on the tornado reverse. Best of luck to Cody.
9: BYU Track and Field takes home 3 separate Big 12 Conference awards as announced by the league yesterday. Taven Kitchen and Jane Hedengren are the men's and women's outstanding freshmen of the year. And Carter Cutting is the men's scholar athlete of the year. What a year for Carter. Any smart two? Get out of here.
0: He's got it all.
9: Staying with track and field, BYU will have 59 entries into the NCAA West Regionals next week in humid, muggy Fayetteville, Arkansas.
0: I was hoping for 60, I'll be honest. Cougars in the majors, Justin Sterner pitched an inning, striking out 1 in the A's 3-2 extra inning win over the Angels.
9: On the PGA Tour at the CJ Cup, Byron Nelson. How about the Ginger Quake? 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
12: Fishburne 3-under through 9 holes today. Zach Blair tees off later today and is 1-under par after day 1. We hope they both make the cut. Up next, a Riser shout out to a long weekend. 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
12: Question of the day on this Friday, BYU Sports Nation, is as follows. Whose side are you on who?
0: Who's on the Lord's side who? Now is the time to show.
12: Enough.
0: Enough?
12: Former Cougar Steve Sarkisian.
0: Enough.
12: Or fellow member of the Big 12 Texas Tech.
0: Who's on Sark's side who? Nope, it
12: doesn't work.
0: Work
12: as well. Okay, yeah, yeah. I'd like to bring up the first submission here in this e-block, which
0: I want
12: is
0: you
12: from,
0: to read the
12: yeah,
0: actual handle.
12: I'm reading it at E21, E30, E32, E39, E85.
0: Thank you. Or Road Trip.
12: Change your handle!
0: What they handle
12: say
0: is it?
12: That's their passwords. Road Trip Coug is the name. Apparently, the Longhorn poison infects everyone eventually.
0: Jeez.
12: I'm gathering you're siding with Texas Tech.
0: Mm-hmm.
12: At WD Heath 40 says the SEC hypotheticals are getting nauseating. A big problem with the 9-game conference schedules everywhere means the SEC can say they dominate without having to prove it, and national media eats it up. Let's play and see what happens.
0: Yeah.
12: Schedule Texas Tech.
0: They've talked about it. That's another opponent we were talking yesterday about, or 2 days ago or whatever, about the Notre Dame thing. I would love Texas again. A little home and road with Texas. That'd be fun. You didn't like my sarcasm?
12: Oh, boy.
0: That was fed to me. That was fed to me.
12: Wow.
0: That was fed to me.
12: Wow. Our elite voice of the day by PAX. Healthcare careers built for victory from at Mr._Flintstone94 says.
0: Now that's a handle.
12: He didn't just insult Texas Tech. He insulted the Big 12.
0: Wait, what?
12: This is the SEC superiority complex.
0: Always.
12: Sark went 17-10 in Big 12 games as Texas's head coach. Claiming to go undefeated with their twos and threes is reckless rhetoric. It is easy to talk big when you can't actually prove it. I'm with Tech. Thank you, Andrew. Let's go.
0: This became Texas Tech Sports Nation today. Just saying.
12: Sometimes you got to support the brother, even if the brother has been beating you up recently.
0: The brother beat us up pretty good last year. I didn't like that part.
12: Today's Rise and Shout Out presented by Mountain America, official credit union of BYU Athletics.
0: Well, we got all kinds of things. Shout out KJ Burgess for signing with BYU, in case you missed it just a few minutes ago, from Oklahoma. Chris's oldest daughter. She's a baller. That's going to be awesome. And to the unofficial start of summer as we enter Memorial Day weekend. Excited about it. Tate and I are going to BYU Father and Sons for the first time, so can't wait. We're going to be on campus the next couple days. And, of course, to remember those who have died while serving in the armed forces. That is the point of Memorial Day itself.
12: I love this time of year as we look back on the past, and love the social media that it just has an overflowing of love. And we look at our lineage and certainly the military heroes.
0: And get that grill out, baby.
12: No, that's the proper way to celebrate, is it not? Outstanding. Yeah, summer camp season is starting at BYU as
0: well. Yes, it is. Yes, it is.
12: So get ready. Enjoy that. Father and Sons camp.
0: Yep.
12: Our thanks to today's guest, BYU linebacker Isaiah Glasker.
0: Sorry, Dennis Pitta. We had a lot of time, but not enough time for you today, I guess.
12: Still couldn't work Dennis into the mix?
0: At some point, we'll have Monica.
12: Wow. Conversation continues 24/7 on X, Instagram, and Facebook. 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For Jerem Jordan, I am Spencer Linton. Shout out to our brother Max Hall,
0: who's on Talk Side 2.
12: Have a great weekend, everyone. Go Cougs!
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10: 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Claudio R. M. Costa, member of the Presidency of the 70 of the Church of Jesus Christ of Latter-day Saints when this devotional was given, will give his address entitled, Ships Are Safe in the Harbor.
24: Years ago, while visiting one of our institute buildings, I saw a beautiful painting on the wall. It was of a 16th century ship with the sails tied to the mast, anchored safely in the harbor. At the bottom of the painting was the inscription, "A ship is safe in harbor," but that's not what ships are for. The phrase was in my native tongue of Portuguese. In that language, the verb to be has two translations. One translation is the verb ser, and it means something that is fixed or permanent. The other translation is estar, and it is used to describe something which is transitory. For example, for me to state I am the son of Nelson Costa in Portuguese, I would use the verb ser, because I am his son and I will continue to be his son forever. It is unchangeable. I am speaking to you now, and in about 20 minutes I will stop. To explain this in Portuguese, I would use the verb estar. The verb used in the inscription on the painting was estar, meaning that the ship, although anchored, was in the harbor temporarily. It will not be there forever. As you know, ships are not built to stay in the harbor. Looking at the beautiful painting on the wall of the Institute building, I was reminded that ships are meant to navigate the oceans and to experience adventure. I was reminded that same principle applies to us. While pondering the meaning of that painting, I thought about Lehi and his family. As you know, or you remember well, Lehi was a very prosperous man. He and his family lived in Jerusalem. I think they were very happy there. Lehi had some challenges, and you know, because he was teaching the gospel to people who did not want to accept it. But his family was happy and comfortable with their gold and silver and the precious comforts of their day. In fact, Lehi and his family were safe in their harbor. But they left their comfortable home and went to the desert because the Lord commanded them to do it. And they did not take everything they owned. When you go on a trip for 2 weeks, how much luggage do you take? The scripture tells us that Lehi took nothing with him, save it were his family and provisions and tents. Also, in the case of Lehi and his family, they got a ship, because the Lord commanded Nephi to build a ship for their travel to the promised land. My thoughts then went to Alma, the father. He was one of the priests to the king. He was in a high social position for his time. He and his family had all of the comforts that people could enjoy in their day. After he listened to Abinadi teach the gospel, he believed and became a follower of Christ. And now, the king said that Alma was stirring up the people to rebellion against him. Therefore, he sent his army to destroy them, Alma and the people of the Lord, took their tents and their families and departed unto the wilderness. I also thought about many other persons in the scriptures and in the history of the church who were very comfortable in their harbors, but they chose to navigate in unfamiliar oceans. People like Alma the Younger and Amulek, who were persecuted because they followed the Spirit and taught the gospel to the people in their day. My thoughts also went to Ammon, the great missionary of the Book of Mormon. I thought about when he received his mission call and gave the news to his friends and relatives. Do you think they told him he was called to serve a mission among the most wonderful people on the earth? I think that when he announced where he would serve, his friends told him, "Don't go. Are you crazy? The Lamanites hate us. They will not accept you. In fact, they will try to kill you." Ammon was safe in his home with his family. He lived in comfort, but he decided to leave the harbor and navigate to an extraordinary adventure. You know the results of his mission, the joy that he felt in his soul in all the years that he served as a missionary for the Lord. He declared to his son Helaman, The Lord doth give me exceedingly great joy and the fruit of my labors. The Garden of Eden was a safe harbor for Adam and Eve. But they would not have known their full potential if they had remained there. Noah and his family left their safe harbor to live on the ark while it rained for 40 days and 40 nights. By the time it was safe for them to leave the ark, they had lived on the ark for 1 year. What do you think that was like? Do you even want to imagine exactly how it would be to live for 1 year with a bull and a cow in your bedroom? I thought about David, a shepherd, taking care of his flock. He was a young man. He was not a soldier. He was in a safe harbor of his life. But he left the security of his harbor, and with courage and great faith, he accepted the call to fight Goliath. And with the strength of the Lord, he won. I talked about the early members of the church who sacrificed so much to do what the Lord asked them to do. Joseph Beecroft was among a group of 700 saints who traveled by train from Boston to Iowa City. They began the journey in cattle cars, using their luggage for seats. Joseph Beecroft reflected on how the gospel bounded people from different economic classes. For part of the way, he rode next to a wealthy convert named Thomas Tennant. Joseph wrote about him with admiration and awe. "We had, among others, Squire Tennant for a carriage passenger. He had his wife, her mother, and his child. What has Mormonism done? Such an spectacle was scarcely ever witnessed as to see one who has been so rich and so high in life come to be had out together with the poorest of the poor. To see how patiently he endures all things is truly wonderful." Before leaving England, Thomas Tennant paid $25,000 to buy a home that Brigham Young offered for sale to help replenish the perpetual immigration fund. This purchase provided the greatest single contribution to financing the 1856 immigration. Thomas Tennant would never see the home, however, as he would die in October near Scotts Bluff, Nebraska. Another example is George Careless, who was known as a musical pioneer. He was 11 years old when he joined the church in England in 1850. George had a clear soprano voice and gave up a position in a cathedral choir, including a salary and a free musical education, when he accepted the gospel. In 1859, George began formal studies at the Royal Academy of Music in London. He passed the 4-year course of studies in only 3 years, and in 1862 began playing professionally. During the next 2 years, George played under many of the famous conductors then working in London. He also conducted the Goshwell Branch Choir and presented concerts for church members and their friends as part of the London conference meetings. One Sunday evening, early in 1864, Elder William Staines approached him. "Brother George," he said, "I had a dream about you last night and was shown that you were advancing so rapidly in your profession that your fame and fortune would be made if you remained in London, and that you would not be able to sacrifice it if you did not immigrate to Zion this year." Elder Staines then counseled George to sail for Utah on the next ship, offering to advance him the money if need be. After laboring with George for half an hour, Elder Stein said, "You are wanted in Zion, and I want you to go. What do you say?" "I will go," said George. George Careless went on to serve as chief musician of the church and was director of the Tabernacle Choir for a time. He is the author of many of our hymns. He sacrificed much, and he received great honors in his lifetime. Most importantly, he remained a willing servant of the Lord. There are many stories of pioneers who left the safety and security of their homes to come to this beautiful valley. "We had to sell everything at a great sacrifice," wrote Robert Crookston, "but we wanted to come to Zion and be taught by the prophet of God." One more story is from the life of Ida Jensen Romney, wife of President Marion G. Romney, who served in the first presidency. Her grandparents joined the church in Denmark. "My grandfather," she said, "left a wet farmland, green with fertility, to come to Zion. The missionary told him how wonderful it was to live in Zion, and that he would be given 40 acres of farmland when he came. He was sent down to Levan, Utah, to colonize a land that was not nearly as verdant as the land he had left behind. He wanted to get on the first wagon that would take him back to the old country. Grandmother insisted that he stay. As I thought about this subject and the painting of the ship in the harbor, my thoughts took me back many years ago when I heard for the first time the story of Jonathan Napella, who joined the church in 1851 after being taught the gospel by the young missionary Elder George K. Kenna. George was 16 years old. Can you imagine? They became good friends, much like Alma and Amulek. Jonathan Napella was a judge and a brave pioneer for the church in the islands of Hawaii. He helped the Elder Kenna translate the Book of Mormon into the Hawaiian language. He organized a school to instruct the missionaries from Utah. He also served as a missionary. He was a good man, and he was married to a beautiful woman. In 1873, tragedy struck when Jonathan's beloved wife, Kitty, contracted leprosy. It was the custom of that time for persons with this terrible disease to be sent to live in confinement on another island. We can only imagine the intense suffering and degrading circumstances that had to be endured. Jonathan Napella chose to leave his safe harbor and move with his sweet wife to the leper colony. He loved her so much and could not leave her alone in that dreaded place. Jonathan Napella also contracted leprosy. But even in his own suffering, he continued to serve the temporal and spiritual interests of his people in the leper colony. He died in 1879, 2 years before his sweet and eternal wife. I talked about my wife at the time we were married. She was safe and comfortable in the harbor of her family. As a single woman, she lived with her parents and had a high position in her profession. She was making good money. She left the security of her harbor and married me. Yes, it's incredible, no? I still don't believe. She came to live with me in very humble conditions. We had a small studio apartment. This will help you understand just how small it was. When the sun shone in our window in the morning, we had to leave the apartment to make room for the sunbeams to enter. There was not room for both the sunbeam and us in our small home. But we were happy and blessed. We found a new harbor for ourselves. I thought about the great adventures of our mortal lives when we decided to have a family. Each time one of our four children came to the world, it was like leaving the harbor and navigating the oceans in a new and marvelous adventure. Bringing children into the world brought more responsibility to us

the lighthouse of the gospel and our testimonies of our Savior Jesus Christ. I am also reminded by the most tender feelings of my heart of our Savior and Redeemer, who left the comfort of being at the right hand of his Father to give his life as an atoning sacrifice for all mankind. All that he did in this life, he did because he loves us and to set the example for us. He had committed no sins, but went to John the Baptist to be baptized to fulfill all righteousness. He stood against the temptations of Satan and admonished, "Thou shalt worship the Lord thy God, and him only shalt thou serve." Our Savior knew at all times what it was like to leave the safe harbor. The foxes have holes, and the birds of the air have nests, but the Son of Man hath not where to lay his head. He taught us to live a perfect faith, take no thought, saying, "What shall we eat, or what shall we drink, or wherewithal shall we be clothed? But seek ye first the kingdom of God and his righteousness, and all these things shall be added unto you." When Jesus was in Gethsemane, he began to be sore, amazed, and to be very heavy. Jesus was feeling the weight of sin and the injustices of mortality. He prayed, "Abba, Father, all things are possible unto thee. Take away this cup from me. Nevertheless, not what I will, but what thou wilt." It would have been easier to not experience the agony of Gethsemane, but Jesus chose to do the will of his Father. He chose to carry out his assignment because of his love for his Father and for us. Just as we might prefer to not suffer, Jesus prayed, "Take away this cup from me." And again, he set the example for us in our suffering. And being in agony, he prayed more earnestly. In every way, Christ set the example for how to live, how to serve, how to find the answers we need to meet the daily challenges and decisions of life. When I received the assignment to speak to you today in a spirit of a prayer and fast, I received a strong feeling that I should tell you that Brigham Young University is a marvelous and safe harbor. You are anchored here now. You have the comfort and security that you need in this brief moment of your life. But you, like the ship, were not made to be here in the harbor of Brigham Young University forever. You do not need to extend your years at BYU forever. You need to choose your career and, just like the ships, go to the open sea and navigate the oceans. Many of you will leave BYU alone. Others with a spouse and children. Others will leave for your wonderful ocean of a full-time mission. I know that when you make the decision about your future, the Lord will show you in which oceans you need to navigate. Don't be afraid to leave for the open sea. Don't be afraid to confront the waves of your future, the storms of professional challenges. Use your time in the harbor of BYU to prepare to the best of your ability for your career and the challenges of having a spouse and family. Abraham took Isaac on that long walk to the altar, believing it would be his last moments with his beloved son. The Lord had commanded Abraham, "Take now thy son, thy only son Isaac, one thou lovest, and offer him for a burnt offering." I am sure this was not a safe harbor for Abraham, but he was obedient to God's commandments. President Hugh B. Brown said that God commanded Abraham to sacrifice Isaac
because Abram

0: needed to learn something about Abraham. Of course, this is the lesson for all of us, to grow in faith and obedience so that we will have the confidence to do what the Lord asks us to do. We have the examples from the scriptures and church history of people who had faith to leave their safe harbors and accomplish great things. We have the capacity to follow their example. I promise you that if you have a faith in God, you will have the lighthouse of the gospel to help you and to bless your life. God will be with you. You are part of the most marvelous generation that has lived on the earth. And you are a great hope for the world. Your example and testimony will touch the lives of all you meet in the great adventure of your mortal life. Looking unto your faces, how can I not believe in a bright future? Remember what you see every day when you come to this beautiful campus. Enter to learn, go forth to serve. I know that is what our Father in heaven hopes for you to do. I have a strong testimony of this church. I am a convert. I prayed for 14 hours, and the Lord gave me the knowledge that Joseph Smith is a prophet of the Lord. I know that he saw in that beautiful morning in the sacred grove God the Father in Jesus Christ, and they spoke with him. I know that Jesus is the Christ. He is our Savior and Redeemer. I testify to you that he gave his precious life for you and for me and for all mankind. I testify to you that Thomas S. Monson is the living prophet of God today, and that the Book of Mormon is the most perfect book and that can guide us back to the presence of God. I testify to you that you have a bright future, and say to you that the first presence and the quorum of the 12 apostles are prophets, seers, and revelators, and all of them and all of us, general authorities, pray for you constantly. We love you, we respect you, and we honor you. In the name of Jesus Christ, amen.
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10: I got to a point where I literally could hear a voice inside of me saying, you can do more. 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For me, it is, because it wasn't me who was saying this voice.
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8: Today on In Good Faith, I'm coming to you from the Cathedral Church of St. Paul in Boston, Massachusetts, speaking with Bob Greiner, who is a deacon at Emmanuel Church, not far from here, also an Episcopalian church. Bob, thank you for speaking with me.
10: Oh, it's my pleasure. I'm looking forward to this conversation.
8: I wonder if you'd take us back to your very earliest memories of church or religion or any awareness or teaching of God in your life. What was that?
10: Well, actually, there are two. My youngest memory was when I was in elementary school, and we lived in housing. We were a very poor family, and two women came and asked if they could have Bible study in my apartment or my house with my mother and father on an afternoon Wednesday after school. My mother said yes, so we had Bible study there, and I remember enjoying it immensely, hearing about the journeys of St. Paul and all the biblical stories. So a lot of young people grew up with the Hardy Boys. I grew up with St. Paul and loved it.
8: How old were you?
10: I was probably about 10, just to say, in the early elementary schools. I moved off away from that area when I was in the fourth grade. So this would have been in third grade, second grade, in that area. And the other thing was that Assembly of God folk were also come around the neighborhood, and I enjoyed it because they would pick us up in a bus and take us roller skating on a Friday evening.
8: That's a whole other meaning to yes. Holy rollers.
10: Yes. But it was a wonderful way to be connected as a young person in the church. And then after that, when we moved away from Atlantic City, where I grew up, I went to Wesley Methodist Church, where my grandmother was active. And that was really the foundation for me. I loved the Methodist Church, and we had services on Sunday morning. We had evening worship, Sunday vacation Bible study, just activities, which I'm not sure any of your listeners out there will remember, something called like the Strawberry Festival, which were annual celebrations of the months of the year. It was a very, very happy time, very, very good time.
8: So in all of this, there's lots of social connection, obviously,
10: yes.
8: Enjoyable for a young person.
10: Yes.
8: At what point in your life did you start to feel like you really believed in God or made a connection with the divine?
10: Well, early on, it's hard to say. Towards the end of my study for the diaconate, I've been ordained for 3 years now, there's an author from England. His name is Francis, Francis Bufford, and it's called Unapologetic. And in the book, he uses a phrase about whether there is a God or not and so forth, but he said he always had the sense of being observed. So from earliest time, I've had a sense of being surrounded by or someone nearby that I would call the divine or God. So my journey has almost been kind of a companionship. I know I'm in a church that really specializes in formal worship. You know, we do processions probably better than anybody. But at the same time, my relation is almost, not almost, it is kind of a conversation with Jesus or with God, just at most times. So I'm not sure if that's answering that question, but that's sort of the strain that's been running through my life.
8: That sounds, maybe I would call that living in prayer, to have an ongoing dialogue.
10: Yes, yes. So it's less centered around formal private prayer and devotions, and more about this personal encounter sort of with the divine, with Jesus, that happens throughout every day. Which is not to say that I don't have encounters. I mean, it's also special times of picking the Psalms or a passage from Scripture and just sitting with it and in a sense listening to what is being said and open to just realizing that sometimes it's good to take language that's traditional or holy because it helps me move into a holy space. So the reading of Psalms or a story of the sacred scriptures or prayers from our Book of Common Prayer, which is the Episcopalian prayer book, there are wonderful prayers in there that help me move just beyond my own personal situation with Jesus or with the divine.
8: So when we left you as a young person, you were last in the Methodist congregation, yes, making your journey onward. Maybe tell me where that led you and why a few years ago it was time to become part of the clergy.
10: Well, very early on when I was a Methodist, I would help with communion. And so I would be one of the ones that come early and slice up the bread in tiny little cubes and prepare the trays that had the bread and then the little glasses of grape juice. And at some point, I just thought, there's something more to this than just a memorial. That somehow I believe that Jesus becomes present when we're gathered for bread and wine. So I ended up, because of my sister's journey, joining the Lutheran Church. So I really enjoyed having Eucharist or communion every Sunday in a more mystical way than just a remembrance. So I'm not putting that down in any way as being inferior by any means. It's just I felt there was more to that. And so I became more active in the Lutheran Church. Eventually, I ended up in the Roman Catholic Church, because I had a desire for worship every day and not just Sunday. But that has its own little deviation to the story, if I might tell you about it.
8: Sure.
10: When I was in college, which was 59... through 62 was high school. Then at 62, I went to the American University in Washington, which was Methodist-related. And I started to have a real crisis of faith. Part of it is that my faith would be more, as we understand now, fundamentalist kind of faith. It wasn't, as so often today, judgmental, but it was a literalism, let's say. And in my studies, discovering that Moses perhaps did not write the Pentateuch word for word, that was deeply disturbing to me. And I felt literally, and other things I was learning, I felt that the flooring under me was going aside. I ended up talking to my counselor and actually withdrew from college at that point. So there was a friend of a friend of a friend who was a pastor at a Lutheran church in Southwest New Jersey who put me in touch, and I interviewed to be a parish worker in New York City with the Reverend John Newhouse, and there was a great deal of social activism. It was coming out with marches for integration and so forth. And at that time, one of the people involved was Abraham Heschel, who was a very famous rabbi and teacher and scholar, and I think he was head of yeshiva. And I didn't know at the time that he was a well-known author, but I thought, this is such a man of faith. How could this man not be in heaven? You know what I mean? How could it be only someone that followed Jesus per se? So it was began a real kind of difficult journey for me of trying to think that more people are involved in God's kingdom than just the limited community that I was brought up to believe. So that eventually led me into more active role in the church.
0: For many people in a situation like that, some people just throw up their hands and say, you know, I just need to live my life. I can't really deal with this. I'll just withdraw. Why did you not?
10: I don't understand it, but I have used this phrase often that I thought in some ways the church was stifling or perhaps killing me, to use to be extreme. At the same time, the church became a community that saved my life because it provided the direction for me. I wasn't aware of what the direction necessarily was at that time. Now, the one thing I wanted to say, and not sure how this is with your viewers, but at the same time, I was coming out as being a gay person, okay? So very early on, realizing literalism was just not working, and who was I as a gay person? I didn't know that. It was early. It was before a lot of the social movement and support we have now. That's totally lost, okay? So within the Roman church, it became very clear that they were not accepting. So there was one morning in 1989, it was a Gay Pride Sunday, and I was going up the steps to my Jesuit church, and I said, I can't go in anymore. And a friend of mine went to a nearby Episcopal church. And so I went there, and I thought, wow, this is church like I like it. It's like the sacrament. And they were inclusive. And I thought, this is wonderful. And a further extension of that was that it was the beginning where you would more often see women at the altar. And so hearing the feminine in worship was just so moving. So the Episcopal Church became my home. And at that time, there was struggle. A lot of folks didn't believe that gay and lesbian people should be included, and some did. My bishop at the time, Bishop Grind, said, well, I'm here, all people are in my flock. So that was the first time I kind of felt included. So I continued my job, which was in publishing, and I decided that I had enough of that. I'm 76 now, so it was pretty much when I was 66, and I started working at the cathedral. The dean of the cathedral thought I'd make a good receptionist. I got to a point where I literally could hear a voice inside of me saying, you can do more. You can do more. I had heard it as clear as a bell. I'm not saying it was divine inspiration or whatever. For me, it is, because it wasn't me who was saying this voice. And that's when I began my journey towards a diaconate.
0: So in that service, what connects you with the divine, or what is most satisfying about that?
10: Okay. In the traditional role of the diaconate, which was a role created in the early church, it first appears in Acts chapter 6, when there was the need that the women and widows were being neglected, and the apostles were preaching and praying. So they decided to select seven men and make them deacons. And so their role was to be servant and supportive, allowing the apostles to do their work. So I do kind of the servant work, which allows the priest or whatever to do their apostles' work. So the idea of being sensitive to people who may have not been fully accepted, as I was not fully accepted, and people who were in areas of loneliness or just on journeys, I felt that kind of connection, and I wanted to enter in conversations with those folks. Before the bishop ordains a deacon, there's a line that says that we are to take the message of the gospel and the church to the people, but the deacon is to take the needs of the world into the church to make sure the church is not ignoring a need. So it's that role both inside and outside. I love that. I love it. It's become more fulfilling that I get to talk with folks, support maybe a ministry, that I see a parent that I can help shape. Because deacons are not to be leaders, but they're to be supporters and help lift up, you know, a ministry and provide the needs. So for me, this is truly where I feel called and where I feel at home. Being 76, ordained at 72, when a lot of people are retiring, I feel like I'm just getting going, you know. every Friday for about 19 years now, we have Muslims that worship here. They have no mosque downtown, so the cathedral invited them to worship on Fridays. And to engage with that community, not just because I'm a deacon, but anyone of goodwill, it's to find ways where we can celebrate our faith in common. We're both children of Abraham, and so without putting a Muslim faith down or saying that mine is superior, it's where you build community of love and respect. So, for example, every year at Thanksgiving, because the Muslims are so grateful worshiping here, for our community meal, they buy all of the turkeys, about 27 of them, cook them all the fixings, and come and serve them. So we sit down and have a Thanksgiving meal with all kinds of folks, including Muslims, families. And I somehow think that that is what, in our tradition, I would say, I think Jesus would be happy with that. And at Emmanuel Church, we also share space with a Reform temple, Jewish Reform temple. So I've become very active there, because if you have gone to a Sabbath service, a Shabbat service, you'll find it, as I found it, very similar to many of our evening prayers. And so for a group that is feeling a lot of anti-Semitism at this moment and sometimes fear, they are very grateful that the church, the Episcopal Church, is supporting them. And I feel very good about having the sort of this covenant relationship going. So one specific way is, for example, for the High Holy Days, the Jewish folk there would check people in at the door, making sure no strangers are coming in that might be an issue and so forth, but they were missing out part of the service. So the vestry of the church, we decided that we, as Episcopalians, would go and do the registration and check in so the Jewish folk could be inside for the services. And that worked out beautifully, that relationship. So what happened after that was that members of the temple came and they ushered for our Christmas Eve service and handed out the candles to make sure everybody had a candle and joined in singing Silent Night. It was beautiful. And then they came back again just a couple of weeks ago and helped usher for Easter morning. So that kind of beauty of living in your faith and trying to just expand this community of love, you know, is has been wonderful. So this is a wonderful, perfect way of my ministry. It's just not trying to change people's minds to do things, but it changes people's hearts, and that's as important as whether or not they could change ideology or religion or something like that.
0: You may have explained some of this already in those comments, but I was wondering, how do you think you live your life differently because you believe in the divine?
10: Living in the divine, in the sense of the divine, is life altering in a way, especially if you're in a specific ministry such as the diaconate, because it's not part-time. I just don't go to church on Sunday and I have a specific liturgical role, or I'm going to Shabbat or something. It's 24 hours. So that the sense that I am in a formal way representing the church or the kingdom moves to all areas. So I might not wear my collar all the time, but I find ways of connecting connecting areas to help me and other people see that there is something of the divine in so many situations. Now, one example, I don't have a great voice by any means, but I love musicals, and very often I find the divine in musicals. So when I had a recent sermon, I sang a song from Anyone Can Whistle, which was an early Sondheim musical. And I sang the song because it helped me in my meditation. And somebody came up after the service and said, I love that. Now, I think it's called Under Pressure. It was a song by David Bowie. And she pulled up the lyrics on the internet and said, this is, look at these words, this is sort of my devotional. And so I said that this is true, and I wanted to point this out in my sermon. Not all inspiration comes from accepted religious sources, that the divine creeps up in lots of ways. And so there must be something wonderful about David Bowie and his life, who wrote this, that allows you to be connected to a deeper sense of the divine in your life through this particular rock lyric that's not a hymn or not a religious poem. So there are these ways that connect.
0: You mentioned that several years ago feeling this, almost a voice inside you, saying there's more that you could do. Maybe that's one of these, but are there events or experiences that are signposts to you that really there is a God, there is a divine?
10: Yes, one of the first times I was sort of aware of this is when I first became an Episcopalian, the rector had us write our spiritual autobiographies. And so often I said, you know, I'm not sensing God in necessarily when I sit down in church on a Sunday morning. When I wrote my spiritual autobiography, which I recommend for every listener, I could see God's hand in the past. I could see a pattern. And that was very affirming to me, without a doubt, of God's presence in my life and a little nudging here and there, perhaps, or a little saying no in other ways, you know, that ultimately led to me to be in this place. Because sometimes you want something, and you may ask for it, pray for it, wish for it, and it doesn't happen. And at a future point, you may look back and say, I'm so glad that didn't happen, because you see a larger sense of the good taking over, that perhaps what we want in a short term is not what is good in the long term. One thing I have struggled with, and I'm not unique in this, and through the 3 years of deacon school, I talked with our theologian about this, I have real ongoing concerns with evil. There was a rabbi that worked with the church while I lived in Florida who said because of the Holocaust he could no longer believe in either an all-powerful or an all-loving God. And those are good questions. If God is totally good and totally loving, how is so much evil permitted in the sense? Personal questions like, in the Holocaust, yes, people died and so forth, but personal question for me is, why for 5, 6, 8, 10 years did not God directly intervene to stop this slaughter of 16 million people? Well, 6 million, but when you add the whole war in the whole world and other places, and I don't find an answer to that. So when people ask about just horrible things that happen in their lives, I don't have an answer. I can't say it's okay. I find answers like, he or she's in a better place. I find those very shallow answers that don't really address what people are feeling. So for me, the most I can do at this point is that when there's something evil that happens, just to be a companion with someone who's experienced that tragedy, maybe the sudden loss of a loved one, or, you know, a six-year-old that dies of cancer or something like that. I don't have the answers, but just to be with him, because the question of evil is just very difficult for me, and I can't supply an easy answer.
0: Is there something I should ask you that I don't know to ask?
10: Well, I think for people who are engaged in a ministry, perhaps people who are ordained ministry, part of the thing is, what do you do that keeps your health in good shape, your mental health kind of thing? And that's very important, because when you're devoted to a ministry, it can be all time-consuming in a way. And I don't mean to represent myself as someone that is passionately engaged all the time, you know, that I'm a saint, so to speak. It's nothing like that. But there are times when you really have to maintain your health. And so when they were asking me this question early on before I was formally accepted, my answer was, what keeps me in health mentally is a murder a day. You know, and I thought my bishop at the time was going to, okay, bye, you're gone. But for example, for me, I love mysteries. So if late at night I watch Murder, She Wrote, it kind of, first of all, takes me out of my setting, and it introduces me to a world where there is black and white and rules and bad things happen, and at the end, good triumphs and all is resolved. So that's not very dissimilar to a baseball game or a football game or a basketball game. You go there, it's chaos or rules. It may not be the one you want, but somebody wins, it's clear cut. And that kind of exercise really helps me out of some of the mental busyness of the day and gives me sort of like a brief vacation, so to speak.
0: Yeah, the end of a sports event is usually pretty unambiguous, right. Like life.
10: It's very clear cut. So, and I don't take the image too far, but I think it's important that we step out to find something that we can engage in that kind of cleanses us in a way. If you restart your computer, a lot of the memory is there. But if you shut it down, it clears out all the RAM and things like that. So there's a way I think we all need to every day find a time where we can shut down, clear the RAM, and then start up again.
0: Deacon Bob Greiner, I'm really glad to sort of reset my memory here with you. Bob Greiner is a deacon at Emmanuel Church in Boston, and he also works here at St. Paul's Cathedral Church, the Episcopalian Church, right off the Boston Common. Thank you so much for speaking with me today in good faith.
10: Sure, and thank you, Stephen. I've enjoyed this immensely. Thank you.
13: Thanks for tuning in to In Good Faith. 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I'm Stephen Cap Perry. 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
4: It's commonly thought that grandeur brings feelings of awe, that epic and outsized marvels command our attention, our respect and admiration, more than things that are small. In actuality, tiny things, even microscopic wonders, can fill us with an overwhelming sense of gratitude and humility. Just the thought that a hummingbird can hum and hover evokes a feeling of awe and wonder. That a small beam of light can refract into a rainbow, or that gentle vibrations can carry a lullaby through the air from parent to child. Look for wonder wherever it moves, breathes, and lives, in things large and small. 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
5: BBC News with Eileen McHugh. The World Health Organization has upgraded its risk for Ebola in the Democratic Republic of the Congo to very high. It says it thinks the current outbreak has caused almost 750 cases, with 177 deaths. The WHO chief, Tedros Adhanom Ghebreyesus, said it was crucial to build trust with local communities.
6: The Ebola outbreak in the Democratic Republic of the Congo is spreading rapidly. Previously, WHO assessed the risk as high at the national and regional levels and low at global levels. We are now revising our risk assessment to very high at the national level, high at the regional level, and low at global level.
5: Scientists in England are working to develop a vaccine for the rare Bundibugyo strain of Ebola at the centre of the current outbreak in Central Africa. It could enter clinical trials in 2 to 3 months. James Gallagher reports.
7: Scientists at the University of Oxford say they have made an experimental vaccine. This new vaccine has been developed in the same way the Oxford team made their COVID vaccine during the pandemic. It uses a highly adjustable technology that can be tweaked to match different diseases. During the pandemic, it was loaded with the genetic code from the COVID virus. This time, it's been prepared with code from the Bundibugyo species of Ebola. This should activate the immune system so it learns to spot and fight Ebola virus and give protection. But there are no guarantees it will be effective.
5: The US Director of National Intelligence, Tulsi Gabbard, has announced her resignation. President Trump said Ms. Gabbard had done an incredible job and named her acting replacement as Aaron Lucas. Bernda Busman is in Washington with more details.
8: According to a resignation letter seen by the BBC, Ms. Gabbard has resigned to help her husband through a rare form of bone cancer. Ms. Gabbard, a former Democrat and U.S. Army veteran of the Iraq War, will remain in her post until June 30th. Under her tenure as director, the intelligence community has reduced in size and been marked by controversy, including allegations she has concealed intelligence from Congress and politicized the office.
5: President Putin says he's ordered the Russian military to prepare options for retaliation after a Ukrainian drone attack on a building in a Russian-occupied part of eastern Ukraine. Russia says 6 people died in a strike on a student dormitory. Accusing Ukraine of terrorism, Mr. Putin said foreign ministry statements were not enough, and he's instructed the defense ministry to present proposals. Ukraine said the building was being used by a Russian drone command unit. Kevin Warsh has been sworn in as the new chair of the U.S. Federal Reserve. At a ceremony at the White House, President Trump said he wanted Mr. Walsh to be totally independent before urging him to let the economy boom. This is the World News from the BBC.
4: I'm Marcus Smith, and this is Constant Wonder. Thanks for joining us in an ongoing quest for the awe and the wonder that await each of us every day and all around. Awe can be found in all creation, human or wild, vast or small, in spiritual encounters that move us beyond words. Never assume something small is trivial. A Vermonter by the name of Wilson Bentley didn't. Bentley earned his place in history as the first person to use photography, to be more precise, photomicrography, to capture and document the stunning geometries of tiny individual crystals of snow in their endless variety. He's remembered for having been the first person to find evidence for the idea that no two snowflakes are alike, and then to preach that idea as solid science. Bentley's undying curiosity that was first manifest in boyhood grew into a preoccupation. Then this preoccupation grew into an obsession. For over half a century, his powers of attention were trained on snow. But part of the Wilson Bentley story is that passionate genius often pairs with eccentricity. And as you may have heard, being eccentric frequently exacts a price. Bentley's brand of eccentricity followed that script. He had a rough go of it in society. His biography reveals a man never quite fully accepted by his neighbors and relatives. After all, what kind of an oddball would spend winter after winter, decade after decade, over the course of an entire lifetime, obsessively taking photo after photo after photo of snow? Shooting these pictures was, as I can only imagine, a solitary affair, not suited for group participation, although he was more than happy to show and tell. Sharing with others what he was up to, even trying to light a fire of interest under them, he was known to stage the occasional picture show for his small community, projecting still images of magnified snow crystals onto a bedsheet hanging on the wall.
0: My neighbors had interest enough to come. I think they found my pictures beautiful. I doubt, though, that they have changed their opinions of me. They still think I'm a little cracked. I've just had to accept that opinion and try not to care. It doesn't hurt me very much.
4: Which is, of course, to say that it actually did hurt some. Wilson Bentley thought everyone should be just as smitten, just as mesmerized as he, to see the hexagonal crystal structures under magnification. But when it came to observing these miraculous patterns for any real length of time, few people of his acquaintance could ever match his constant wonder. Others just weren't feeling it quite the way he did. So throughout his lifetime, the so-called Snowflake Man of Vermont found himself out in the cold for more reasons than just the weather. Born just 2 months before the close of the Civil War, Wilson Bentley was a rural boy. His waking hours were crowded with chickens, dairy cows, wagons, pitchforks, milk jugs, orchards, sawing and chopping firewood, whatever all the things are for a farming family in horse and wagon days. And while small-scale agriculture was to remain his occupation until the end of his life, he also spent countless hours of discretionary time fixated on small-scale science, which is to say, investigating things visible only under a microscope. From the age of 15, when he first gained access to such a device, he seems to have been never more happy than when peering through its lens.
0: While the other boys were playing with pop guns and slingshots, I was absorbed in studying things under this microscope. Drops of water, tiny fragments of stone, a feather dropped from a bird's wing, a delicately veined petal from some flower. From the very beginning, it was the snowflakes that fascinated me most. Farm folks up in this north country dread the winter, but I was supremely happy from the first snowfall until the last one, which sometimes came as late as May.
4: Water in its icy, six-sided forms. These flat, lacy, hexagonal solids, so minuscule that only powerful magnification can reveal their stunning symmetry and inconceivable intricacy. It's fair to say Wilson Bentley felt bewitched by all this, and not just in the season of his youth. He would live under snow's spell right up to the week of his death in his 67th year. The mystery of snow haunted him throughout adulthood.
0: Here is the gem-bestrewn realm of nature, possessing the charm of mystery, of the unknown. What magic is there in the rule of six that compels the snowflake to conform so rigidly to its laws?
4: This was no mere rhetorical question for him. He wondered this straightforwardly and legitimately, unable to take his eyes off the crystals. Wilson Bentley was hardly the first person in history to be captivated by snow. So what exactly did he see that left him so smitten and made him a celebrated figure in history? Well, I've already given the spoiler that he's the person who got us all saying, "No two snowflakes are identical." That's our usual way of putting it in our attempts to sum him up. But there must have been something more at play than just examining and documenting the structural variations of water turned rigid by winter cold. Most accounts will tell you he was all about the forms or shapes of the magnified crystals. Let's just take a moment here to differentiate in our terminology. Snowflakes are puffballs, little gobs of conjoined crystals. The constituent crystals have this habit, depending on environmental conditions ranging from temperature and humidity to wind and the altitude of the clouds from which they fall, the habit of clumping together, a puffball, as I said. And such a conglomeration may consist of hundreds or even thousands of no longer separate crystals. Whenever we cut a folded piece of paper into a hexagonal snowflake, then hang it on a window or wall as decoration, what we're actually mimicking, to be accurate in an academic sense, is the form of a single crystal, not a flake. But I'm getting a little ahead of myself. So what we need to do right now is consider the background of his early life that paved the way for Bentley the farm boy to become Bentley the Snowflake Man, or, as he's often simply called, Snowflake Bentley. Jericho, Vermont is a relatively small town even today.
9: When Bentley was born in 1865, many Vermonters had left either for the West or to enlist for the Civil War. And so the population was, I don't know off the top of my head, but I suspect there was 1,500 people in town, something like that.
4: Wayne Howe has served as president of the Jericho, Vermont Historical Society, and he's one of Bentley's biggest living fans.
9: Virtually everybody had, a milk cow and a couple beef cow and a pig kind of thing. And so he had to help with the milking. The barn was across the road. It's no longer there. The house is virtually like it was. In fact, there used to be a little snowflake, which was mounted up on the gable end of the house. And I think that he put up, and I think it's still there. But all those farm chores, they grew potatoes, they had maple syrup, they had a sugar bush, which is where all the maple trees are. He did all those tasks as was expected. His education really consisted of his mom teaching him reading, some math, music. He was actually a musician, and some science. He didn't go to school per se, even though his mother had at one point taught school, but he was homeschooled, as was his brother Charles. So they're doing all their chores, and when he had free time, he was fascinated with nature.
4: A musician of any real ability can play more than just one note. The more I learn about Bentley, the more I see him as anything but a one-note Johnny. On the contrary, he was well-rounded, literate, hardworking, musical, scientifically minded, affable, and it would pay to remember that snowy winter is hardly Vermont's only season, And throughout his life, he applied his microscope to far more than just crystallized H2O. Some of the most intriguing images captured by his camera include a grasshopper immobilized overnight to catch the morning dew, or a spider web also bedecked with pearls of dew. Long before he ever peered into the lens of a microscope, he would ponder the stars and planets of the night sky, or use a telescope by day to observe sunspots. Stories are told of him as a prankster, imitating birdsong convincingly enough to fool his mother, or keeping a red squirrel in a cage, no doubt because squirrels cannot be fully domesticated or trusted, as young Wilson learned one day when he let that wild pet loose. The squirrel promptly climbed his aunt's dress and bit her on the ear. Well, these are just a few details from his early life, but still very helpful windows on his personality. To me, Wilson Bentley seems perfectly relatable, not cracked, as he self-consciously said some people saw him. His lifelong obsession with snowflakes came not at the exclusion of other pursuits in life or other interests, be they in wild nature or in human society. It's just that in the cold months of the year, unlike most other people, he cuddled up most comfortably with snow.
9: He was really struck by the beauty inherent in these things. When snowflakes fell, he would try to draw them in pencil. And there's a couple pencil drawings that I think they survive of him madly scrambling before they melted because they turn into water really fast. But he maybe had 300 to 400 drawings. And it was very frustrating because you couldn't preserve them. He loved the beauty of them. And he loved the fact that they told a story somehow. And so he talked his parents, who I can only imagine were quite practical people because they didn't have a lot of money and they lived on a small little homestead, to get him a microscope.
4: Solemnly standing in the Jericho Center Cemetery is the Bentley Family Memorial. Polished granite bearing the names of Wilson's parents, Edwin and Fanny, on one side, with their sons Wilson and Charles engraved on the other. Then Wilson has his own small stone marker not far away, inscribed very simply, Wilson, Snowflake Man. The mark he made on history came because of his hands-on dedication to taking photographs during snowstorms. Bear in mind that cameras of his day came without any zoom function. Zooming in, that's something I take for granted every day. Also, he got his hands on a microscope well before he had a camera. If everything had stopped with him having just a microscope, I think we wouldn't remember him at all. Bentley's very first microscope was a used instrument dredged up by his mother, the schoolmarm Fanny. It had been within her reach because of her teaching job away from home, but given that she also schooled her own boys privately, her access to a microscope came in handy. This was before the Bentleys shelled out any money for one. I think simple good fortune dropped this device into the hands of just the right 15-year-old. Wilson very quickly developed an insatiable hunger to use it in a particularly odd and most likely unprecedented kind of way, as I said just moments ago, outdoors in snowstorms.
9: He found if he could put the snowflake on one of these little slides, he would have a more accurate depiction of the snowflake and then could continue drawing.
4: So drawing was his first method of documentation.
9: But it wasn't until he was 17 when he got the idea to put a camera and a microscope together.
4: In the years leading up to

0: microscope, notwithstanding which, it seems that none of their efforts ever involved making images specifically of snow. Bentley is quite clearly the first to have pioneered a process for imaging ephemeral snow crystals in conditions cold enough to prevent them from turning to liquid. I'll describe his setup in just a bit.
1: Every crystal was a masterpiece of design, and no one design was ever repeated. When the snowflake melted, that design was forever lost without leaving any record behind. I became possessed with a great desire to show people something of this wonderful loveliness, an ambition to become, in some measure, its preserver. Under the microscope, I found that snowflakes were miracles of beauty, and it seemed a shame that this beauty should not be seen and appreciated by others.
0: As we get deeper into the snowflake man's life story and size up his legacy, think about how rare it is for any of us to meet somebody who, over the course of a lifetime, follows a single lodestar. And what if that lodestar is something as trifling as a speck of ice? Those of us who live in snowy places know the tickle of a snowflake landing on the nose, and we know how to brush it off with nary a second thought. Wilson Bentley never could give snowflakes the brush off. They seized him. In other respects, he may have been pretty normal, just a regular small-town New Englander. He was neither a trained scientist, nor a scholar, nor university graduate, nor upper crust. He wasn't what we call urbane. But his mother had been a teacher, after all, and he was plainly literate, as you can tell from the quotations we've already heard from his writings. He played the piano and clarinet, enjoyed neighborhood square dances, planted and dug potatoes, carrots, and cabbage. If the family cows needed milking, he milked them. It's safe to say that for him, the center of the entire cosmos was probably the family farm. The farm was a middle ground between really big and really small things. There was the sky overhead, part of the macrocosmos, and then the world of tiny things that he could magnify. But that first microscope from school would quickly become insufficient to his aims, and the Bentley family was not wealthy. In order to preserve the loveliness of a snowflake, Wilson knew he would have to get a camera and learn how to use it. And he quickly figured out he would need to retrofit it for magnification. His biographer, Duncan Blanchard, wrote that Bentley probably read up on photomicrography. There was a professional photographer named Henry Seeley in the city of Burlington, 10 miles away. Blanchard says, "It seems clear that Seeley introduced Bentley to photography. I got him his first camera," Seeley would later brag, "and showed him the making of plates. And whenever there was a new book published on photography, I used to send it to him." A few dozen individuals had experimented before with various techniques and methods for zooming in. That was during the decades that came right on the heels of the invention of photography. It may seem to us today like a curious omission, but there had been no photographic experiments, at least none that we know of, with snow in particular. A famous British scientist of the late 1600s by the name of Robert Hooke had used a microscope to observe and draw snow crystals, but this was, of course, long before the advent of photographic cameras. What Bentley needed was an upgrade from the first microscope his mother had provided, and a camera to go with it. If only he could obtain those, he felt confident he could work out some viable way of getting the two devices to work in tandem. He pitched the idea to his parents of buying a second brand-new microscope as well as a camera. High-tech in those days, kind of like today, can sometimes be pretty expensive.
1: It cost, even then, $100. You can imagine, or perhaps you cannot, unless you know what the average farmer is like, how my father hated to spend all that money on what seemed to him a boy's ridiculous whim. Somehow my mother got him to spend the money, but he never came to believe it had been worthwhile.
2: Everybody else is doing their farm chores. Brother's doing chores, dad's doing chores, mom's doing chores. And he has this sort of esoteric thing going on.
1: He and my elder brother always thought I was fooling away my time fussing with snowflakes.
0: After the two big purchases, here's what the fussing actually looked like.

0: According to biographer Duncan Blanchard, Bentley knew he needed to align the camera's field of view with the microscope. That starting point might be obvious to any of us. His new compound microscope, better than the first one, was still the very cheapest made by the Bausch & Lomb Optical Company. The camera model his parents had purchased to go with it was about 7 inches square. But as a bellows camera, it could be stretched out like a concertina to a length of 3 feet. He rigged up these two expensive tools on top of a small wooden table about 3 feet high, 1 foot wide, and 2 feet long. And with Yankee ingenuity, he removed the eyepiece from the microscope and likewise the camera lens, and then pushed the two together, aligning them along the same axis. At the juncture between the two, he had to figure out a way to keep things dark inside, to shield the camera's chamber from any infiltration of unwanted light, thus controlling the exposure. He put this whole contraption inside a woodshed that for years would be his working space. Now, the real drama of the whole process was the delicate operation of capturing crystals and transferring them to the microscope's slide without damaging them. Outside the shed, under the falling snow, he would let crystals fall on a foot-square board. This he had painted black. Using a simple magnifying glass, he would make an initial survey of his samples, using a turkey feather to sort and sift. He eventually got the knack of looking for the most eye-catching specimens. Holding a wire with a mittened hand, he would transfer a beauty of a crystal to the slide of the microscope, all the while being careful not to exhale warm air on it. You figure that out. In later years, he would boast of having had an exceptionally steady hand, which he attributed to having never used, in his own words, liquor, tobacco, or any stimulants that affect the nerves. You've probably seen images of early photographers standing behind a camera with a black cloth draped over the head to shield the eyes from any unwanted light. Bentley worked no differently, except for a workaround he needed because of a daunting problem. The camera was simply too long for his arms to reach the focusing knob of the microscope situated way out in front of him. Imagine the frustration of going back and forth again, essentially trying to adjust the focus blindly. To extend his reach, he devised a contraption, a linkage, using a long loop of string, like a drawstring for drapes, but with rotating wooden discs for cranks. His design called for no duct tape or bubblegum. It was, if you will, a precursor to the modern electronic remote. No longer did he need to shuttle back and forth from beneath the head covering cloth to the microscope. Some of us find it hard enough to adjust a binocular, even when it's held right up against the face. His photographs were taken with natural backlighting from behind a captured crystal that had been positioned on the microscope slide. And exposure time for a single image, after painstaking efforts to focus, could range from 30 to 300 seconds. Trying to figure it all out began in 1883 when he was still just 18 years old. But he didn't get the knack of things that first winter season, which was a great disappointment to him. He wrangled and wrangled with his setup. But even with all his innovation, he just couldn't seem to figure out how to achieve crisp, clear focus. His first great success came mid-January of 1885, well over a year after his first attempt. The day was overcast with nearly half a foot of snow on the ground. He exposed 5 photographic plates, and in a process long lost to most of us in our digital age, he then needed to develop them. Here's Wayne Howe.
1: When he was developing those plates, he would, I don't know if you recall, but when you develop a negative, you've got to flush things out with water at some point. He would go to the stream, which, oh, by the way, was icy because it was winter, because that's when the snowflakes were available, and rinse out the negatives in this cold brook. So the whole thing, it was kind of a frigid kind of affair.
0: After fame had come his way, well into adulthood, Bentley would occasionally pose for the media, usually outdoors with his equipment. Famous images show him wearing a winter coat, fedora, thick mittens, poised as if to lean forward and then peer into a microscope, yet with his face mostly in view, his hands holding either a feather or some sort of a wire or stylus, as if he were actually manipulating snow on a glass slide. But these are staged photos. In 1917, the world-renowned Charles Pathé silent film production company arrived at his home in Vermont to make a newsreel segment for later release in movie theaters. By then, Bentley was over 50 years old. The Pathé newsreel is vintage stuff. You can see Bentley going through a few moves, because when the camera's rolling, it's time for action, of course. Although it wasn't even snowing the day of the movie shoot, and the director insisted on having old crusty snow from off the ground tossed out of a second-story window. What's more, the director had no interest in the controlled conditions of the woodshed. Instead, he faked a scene out in the open in full light rather than on the spot where Bentley actually did his work. One more thing. The movie crew made Bentley dress up in his finest, as if going to church. Bentley's biographer, Duncan Blanchard, maintains that all of this inauthenticity must have riled the Snowflake Man considerably. Inauthenticity was the last thing Bentley wanted. He knew his process and his purposes. In fact, authenticity and integrity in his work would come to the fore in a tiny little philosophical dust-up between himself and a German meteorologist, a row that swelled into a long-standing controversy. The seeds of the row were planted actually the very same year the newsreel was made, with a nuanced aspersion that was cast by this scientist, Gustav Hellmann, that Bentley had likely touched up his photographs. Before the end of this Constant Wonder episode, we're going to explain where the narrative of fraud, first made so many years ago, has landed today. For the moment, though, just remember that taking the first ever photo of a snow crystal as a 19-year-old farm boy in rural Vermont, this was just plain historic. While yet alive, Bentley did receive honor for his work, internationally even, and he still deserves full credit today. In all likelihood, this stunning historic first, this eureka moment of success, came with no one else around to see it happen. It was a personal, private experience, conducted not in a lab, but in a simple woodshed. And yet the whole story would ultimately prove to be of immense interest to the world. I like to think about what Bentley's emotions must have been as those first images emerged from the wash over his photographic plates as he was developing them by the side of the stream. Now that's the scene Pathé News ought to have reenacted. But at least we have a written description of the event from the only witness, Bentley himself.
2: The day that I developed the first negative me by this method and found it good, I felt almost like falling on my knees beside that apparatus and worshiping it. I knew then that what I had dreamed of doing was possible. It was the greatest moment of my life.
0: When sizing up the contributions of Wilson Bentley, people generally focus on this eureka moment, which is really just one part of the whole story. Also on the little factoid that no two flakes are alike. For whatever reason, we tend to like such tidy stories. Commentators will emphasize how his life calling seems to have been galvanized around his collection of snow crystal photographs, and all of that's true. From 1885 onward, he was addicted to them. He could never again resist the urge to catch, isolate, magnify, and photograph these intricate miniature miracles, as beautiful as any art glass, in a way more beautiful, because they're creations of nature. But Bentley was more than just Mr. Point and shoot, how do we say it, rinse and repeat. He was much more than just a crisp double jeopardy answer. You know, this Vermonter was the first human to photograph crystals of snow, hastily followed by the contestant's buzzer and the winning question, who was Wilson Bentley? Well, there's a far more involved and rich history here. Bentley was also a raindrop man, a northern lights man, a grasshopper photographer. He even spent a season of his life photographing all the various shapes of clouds he could see, and all of it with unflagging interest and curiosity. And then he was a musician, the occasional prankster, a citizen scientist, and above all, as the evidence suggests, he was a wanderer. We'll keep pressing against the usual stereotyping of Wilson Bentley as Constant Wonder continues. I'm Marcus Smith.
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0: Washington, D.C., Princeton, New Jersey, Baltimore, Philadelphia, Montreal. These are just some of the cities Wilson Bentley would eventually visit during his lifetime on tours to publicize his findings, which is mostly to say his photographs. Yes, he was intensely interested in the mysterious mechanisms of snow crystal formation. He speculated, for instance, that the shape, dimension, and behavior of the crystals possibly had to do with such variables as temperature, humidity, and the like. But answering these difficult scientific questions in any experimentally definitive way was never really his domain. So at day's end, was he a scientist or a photographer? Where's the boundary between just collecting raw data and the endeavor of subsequent interpretation and experimentation that are so crucial to scientific advancement? In short, was Bentley a bona fide scientist?
8: He was definitely a scientist, maybe not by training, but by sort of nature. He was just looking at things and trying to understand what he saw.
0: That's Ken Librecht, a physicist at the California Institute of Technology who specializes in the molecular dynamics of crystal growth from water vapor. In other words, the science of snowflakes. Librecht's books include The Snowflake, Winter's Frozen Artistry, The Secret Life of a Snowflake, and Ken Librecht's Field Guide to Snowflakes. If you want to see some utterly mind-blowing time-lapse videos of snow crystals he has grown under controlled conditions in the lab, be sure to check out his website, snowcrystals.com. I promise you, you'll be glad you did. It's likely you've already seen some of Librecht's work without even knowing it, because four of his snowflakes ended up as the material depicted on approximately 3 billion postage stamps during the 2006 holiday season.
8: Once you start photographing, you want to go and do some more, because they're all different. Every time it snows, you're like, wow, I wonder if I can get an even better one now.
0: He totally gets the obsession that Wilson Bentley lived with. Not all of Librecht's photographs are of artificial crystals grown in the lab.
8: You have to catch them as they're falling and somehow get that under a microscope. For most of human history, people did not know how rainbows worked. You see them, and they're colorful and beautiful. And over centuries, people slowly figured out optics and how sunlight is reflected and refracted by raindrops, and the light dispersion makes rainbows. And that was really figured out in like the 1600s. And we understand the optics almost perfectly. But with snow crystals, we are just not there yet. We are 400 years behind. It's a complicated phenomenon. And we're really just starting to kind of pick it apart.
0: Ken Librecht has made significant contributions in this area, but a little off to the side of his research, when it comes to his efforts to help us remember Wilson Bentley's legacy, he has had an important hand in undoing damage that was done to Bentley's reputation. Well before the days of Photoshop, Bentley had been made out to be a Photoshopper. In order to understand how his name got besmirched, first you need to know how it was that Bentley managed to garner international attention in the first place. You've already heard how he tried, with only tepid success, to persuade his neighbors to care about snow crystals. Getting his parents to buy the necessary tools in the beginning, well, that had been the first vital step toward his career in the photomicrography of snow. The second major step came when, at long last, he got his images before the eyes of a scholar who would become his enthusiastic advocate, a professor by the name of George Henry Perkins. In later years, Bentley would recall how, before going to Perkins, he had felt stymied. "I wanted to share my treasures with somebody," he wrote, "and I couldn't." Or when he could, nobody was willing to say more than, "Well, that's kind of nice." Perkins changed that game. He was amazed to see Bentley's work and graciously mentored Bentley's efforts to get photos into print for the very first time. These appeared in Appleton's Popular Science Monthly in 1898 in an article titled, "A Study of Snow Crystals." Although Perkins authored the text to accompany the photos by Bentley, Perkins honored the Jericho inventor and photographer, insisting right in the article, "The facts, theories, and illustrations are entirely due to Bentley's untiring and enthusiastic study of snow crystals." This article, his first great public success, was a calling card that opened other doors of opportunity. In 1898, the Harvard Mineralogical Museum mounted a public exhibition of his snow crystal photomicrographs. 2 years later, in 1900, Popular Science News published three short Bentley articles, one about crystals, one on frost, and one on raindrops. And 1901 saw the publication of a full-page profile of Bentley's work that appeared in the Monthly Weather Review, an official publication of the U.S. Weather Bureau. And it was likely with the help of the Weather Bureau that he was invited to exhibit at the 1901 Buffalo, New York World's Fair, known as the Pan American Exposition, the most important scientific and cultural exposition that had ever been held in the United States up to that time. For all of this fame, though, it's bittersweet to note that throughout his adult life, Bentley sold snow crystal prints of his photographs, each a 3-inch square, for 5 cents apiece, and he never came even close to turning a profit. All the losses were covered by farm work. About that accusation of tampering with the photos. Once Bentley's photographs had caught the attention of the industrial world, a certain meteorologist by the name of Gustav Hellmann took a wee bit of umbrage. Whether it was professional envy or just simple feedback one should always expect in the world of scientific scholarship and exchange, this Hellmann at first offered what seemed almost like a mere passing remark. This was in a German-language article translated into English for the Monthly Weather Review. Historian Duncan Blanchard describes how Hellmann's article maintained that Bentley's photomicrographs were, quote, "very numerous, but some, unfortunately, much retouched," end quote. That was the whole comment. Along with the translated article, however, the editor appended a footnote countering this charge of retouching, and the whole thing might have ended there. Blanchard wrote in his biography of Bentley, "With the United States Weather Bureau vouching for your honesty, what more needs to be said?" There are several twists and turns to this tale, but even as recently as a Radiolab podcast from 2012, an episode titled Crystal Bliss, that allegation of retouching photographs, well, it was still in the air. What was Bentley's actual method in preparing his final prints? And was that method honest? In our current age of AI and fake news, it's just not hard for us to appreciate this early example of a public figure's integrity being called into question, held up to the light for examination. Ken Librecht.
8: He was trying to sort of demonstrate how beautiful they were. He was not trying to get an unbiased sample. He was choosing the most beautiful crystals. And then he did a little old day photoshopping by scraping away the emulsion a little bit, but mostly that was to make them presentable. Nowadays, every snowflake photographer does some amount of editing on the pictures because usually got a little dust in the picture. You know, why do you want that in there? So you take it out. But that's not the same as fraud. I mean, he really was selecting the most beautiful, in his opinion, or the most interesting snow crystals, and he photographed them with you know, as high a fidelity as he could using his equipment. There's nothing wrong with that. And he admitted that. He never tried to hide it. And others have said, well, I went out to look for snowflakes like that. I never saw any because they don't look like that. And that's correct, too. When you just put out a piece of cardboard and look at what falls, you will find that mostly you see pretty ragged-looking, broken up, just not terribly attractive crystals. And in particular, they often do not have this beautiful, perfect, near-perfect symmetry that a lot of Bentley's photographs show. Bentley did what I and other snowflake photographers do to this day, is that he looked at all these pictures, looked at all the crystals falling from the sky, and he said, oh, that one looks really, really nice. And he picked that one up and photographed it. He didn't photograph all the other ones. So no one likes to look at those other ones so much. So he did his best to find and document these especially fantastic symmetrical crystals. That's not a representative sample. He never said it was, but he did show us what was out there. And lots of people have photographed snowflakes since then and have found very similar things to what he had seen. So yeah, there's nothing fraudulent about it. He was just, he was acting like a photographer.
0: Wilson Bentley left behind a treasure trove of images generated over the course of 47 consecutive winters. When he took the very last shot of his entire lifetime, he had a total collection of 5,381 photomicrographs of snow crystals, each one gingerly captured, expertly selected during the best storms, of course, and developed in the old manner decades before the digital age. He took great satisfaction in his crowning achievement in print, the 1931 large format volume titled, quite simply, Snow Crystals, co-authored by Dr. W.J. Humphreys, a meteorological physicist with the United States Weather Bureau. Ken Librecht has been sufficiently dismayed by those lingering mentions of fraud behind any of these images that he personally sprang into action once to clear Bentley's name. The National Science Foundation, as it turned out, had produced and posted a video online that included prominent mention of the Snowflake Man right along with the old aspersion. Librecht says that the video played up the allegation of fraudulent retouching.
8: And it kind of irked me. And so I went to the end of the video and there were some credits and I figured out who I could contact, and I said, you know, you've done the man a disservice. I mean, he's an American icon. He's a, you know, so you can't just diss him like that, not so readily. And also, they just had it wrong. I mean, he was not fraudulent in any way. And I explained it to them. I give them a lot of credit. They didn't quite understand what the story was. And so I told them, and they said, wow, we got to change that. So they kept the video more or less, but they changed the voiceover and they retold the story and edited the video to put Bentley in just a much better light. They said, you know, he had selected the nicest crystals, and that's what you see in his book. I thought I was, tilting at windmills to try to get them to change something that had already been, finished and published, but they did, because it's the National Science Foundation. They're a class organization, so they wanted to get it right.
0: Wilson Bentley's public legacy has numerous facets, obviously not quite as many as a single crystal with all of its beveled facets. Still, so very much good falls to Bentley's credit, and we haven't even touched on his photography of clouds, his fascination with the aurora borealis, or his attempts to capture raindrops in pans of ground flour in a process to assess their size. The mainstay of his interest, until the day he died, was snow.
8: Bentley was really responsible for people's first awareness that snowflakes came in such a variety of different shapes and sort of such complexity and symmetry. People just hadn't documented that much before, and he started taking pictures, and it really caught everybody's attention.
0: And that right there has become the main Bentley talking point, his best-remembered contribution. Important, yes, but far from the whole story because of the other many gifts he left us. It may not even be the best part. Allow me to guide you through what I mean. Children who grow up in modern-day Jericho, Vermont, get to be justly proud of the local figure now rehabilitated from oddball to hero. Ask most any Jericho kid who goes to a Jericho school about Snowflake Bentley. They know about him.
9: He proved that it's more than just, like, stuff coming from the sky. They're little snow crystals that are unique to themselves.
10: Well, I admire how he was always trying over and over, even though people were like, why are you trying that again? It's useless. I enjoy how he would always take nature pictures, and the snowflakes just looked like they were in a fantasy, but I knew that they were real because he made a whole book of all his snowflakes.
0: Those are the voices of Anna and Juniper, elementary schoolers living, as I said, in Jericho today. And if he were alive, Wilson Bentley would be astounded to know that there are school kids all across the country who know about him. Like this teenager named Seth in the Rocky Mountains, who loves to ski the backcountry.
11: I look at avalanches and avalanche stability reports. The shape of the snowflakes can greatly impact stability, and I think it's so cool that Snowflake Bentley was the first person to ever look into the shape of snowflakes.
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0: How many of us are likely to be remembered after 100 years, not just by scholars and historians, but by teens and preteens who might take you to be a positive role model? That's an accomplishment worthy of admiration. But the goods don't end there. Not at all. I'm about to offer more food for thought about this unusual legacy, including something that few have ever mentioned, but is more than perfect for a podcast about constant wonder. I'm Marcus Smith. The shape of snowflakes. Cool and amazing, no two alike. That's a textbook summary of Bentley's legacy, especially the way he gets described in a STEM-dominated, technologically-oriented society. But what if, in addition to phenomena we can observe and assess under a microscope and describe with the language of science, what if there's something to feel? I'm not talking temperature. I'm not talking about praising Bentley as a paradigm and paragon of grit and persistence. That's all very time-honored messaging, most often given in the interest of moral education and character development. We do indeed like our hardy pioneers, don't we? And Bentley was indisputably one. But do we, all of us, including school children, relate in any way to what Bentley was feeding on spiritually, or perhaps what it was that was eating at him existentially? We might well choose to reflect on this passion of his awe, to understand why he was so driven to engage as he did with nature, with creation. Bentley never had any formal scientific training, but in no way does that disqualify him as a witness of wonder. Holding him to the expectation of expertise, well, maybe that's just barking up the wrong tree altogether. You see, on the one hand, there's a kind of wonder that compels us to scratch a cerebral itch. But there's a second kind of wonder. It has a different character, I think, than the mere collection of raw data.
2: New and beautiful designs seem to be as numerous now as when I began the work 40 years ago. While many of them are very similar one to another, I have as yet found no exact duplicates. In this inexhaustible storehouse of crystal treasures, what a delight is in store for all future lovers of snowflakes and of the beautiful in nature.
1: If you're looking for somebody emblematic of constant wonder for your podcast, it's him. He had that constant wonder. Bentley worked with what he had, and he found awe and wonder right there in the farmyard, in the dooryard. Awe can be found right in front of you. There's been lessons in my life as I've gotten older. That's where you find beauty, not in some idealized circumstances, but in your present circumstances.
0: There's so much more to this farmer from Vermont than usually gets said. And Bentley's very own words routinely make my case for me. In his reportage about his experiences, he can never fully mask his personal excitement, even when he's trying his level best to sound dispassionate. He's just not convincing in the role of the staid, emotionally detached, empirical observer. He can't disguise himself. For a prime example, here's a passage where he's trying to keep things buttoned down, but you can hear the places where he leans quite heavily into rhapsodic expression.
2: Every snowflake has an infinite beauty which is enhanced by knowledge that the investigator will, in all probability, never find another exactly like it. Consequently, photographing these transient forms of nature gives to the worker something of the spirit of a discoverer. Besides combining her greatest skill and artistry in the production of snowflakes, nature generously fashions the most beautiful specimens on a very thin plane, so that they are specially adapted for photomicrographical study.
0: Wayne Howe sees Bentley's emotional writing as an honest stamp of good character. His heart is revealed by his words.
1: The grace that is offered by awe is throughout his work. He's not writing to pick things apart or get really specific about things. He's writing about the wondrous feelings that these snowflakes create for people. It's part and parcel of his whole being.
0: I've saved what I think is the best for last in a couple of passages where Bentley unabashedly declares, with near religious fervor, why these tiny frozen flakes mean so much to him.
2: The snow crystals come to us not only to reveal the wondrous beauty of the minute in nature, but to teach us that all earthly beauty is transient and must soon fade away. But though the beauty of the snow is evanescent, like the beauties of the evening sky, it fades but to come again. Oh, for 1,000 hands, 1,000 cameras, to preserve more of this exquisite beauty so lavishly scattered over the earth. And yet there should be no despair. For this miracle, like unto the miracle of spring's awakening, will come and come again for all time, either here or somewhere in the universe. For beauty and life and love are eternal, the things that make the universe worthwhile and justify its existence.
0: Thanks to Wayne Howe and Ken Librecht for joining with us in this episode. Howe has served as the president of the Jericho, Vermont Historical Society, and Librecht is a Caltech physicist. Passages from various writings by Wilson Bentley himself were read by Rod Gustafson. We're also indebted to the folks at snowflakebentley.com. They gave us permission to use an archival photo of Bentley as he's standing before his microscope. To learn much more about Bentley's life, I highly recommend Duncan Blanchard's biography. It's titled The Snowflake Man. There's also a marvelous illustrated book for children by Jacqueline Briggs Martin, illustrated by Mary Azarian. And that one's titled Snowflake Bentley. This episode was produced with assistance from Tenery Taylor and Lydia McElroy. I'm Marcus Smith. Our thanks to you for listening. 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
0: For eons, we humans have considered the cosmos, from the blazing sun and more distant stars in the sky, to tiny life forms at our feet, the roots of trees. We've even tried to figure out ourselves. Aside from what science can deduce about predictable phenomena in repeatable experiments, wonder and awe are never erased. Some say awe is an emotion. Some see awe as a virtue. Whatever happens to us when we find ourselves amazed and overwhelmed in this world of wonders, if our hearts are open, we experience things unforgettable. Sometimes it's something that changes us forever. The Constant Wonder podcast helps you encounter the vast and the small, the human and the wild, encounters we can hardly describe but that leave us transformed. Enjoy Constant Wonder wherever you get your podcasts.
19: BBC News with Eileen McHugh. The World Health Organization has raised its risk assessment for the Ebola outbreak in the Democratic Republic of the Congo to very high, although it says the global risk remains low. Provincial authorities in the DRC's worst-affected province, Ituri, have banned funeral gatherings. The WHO says it thinks the current outbreak has caused almost 750 cases with 177 deaths. Uteem Patrick Ramadam from the WHO's African region says it's important to identify suspected cases.
20: We have seen a progressive increase in the number of the suspected cases, but it's also a good thing in an Ebola outbreak when you are picking suspected cases, because it helps you to pick out the suspected cases from the community. And if they get confirmed, then you would have moved them out of the community and put them in isolation. That helps to stop the transmission.
19: Scientists at Oxford University in England are working to develop a vaccine for the rare Bundibugyo strain of Ebola at the centre of the current outbreak in Central Africa. It's based on the same technology used in the COVID pandemic. A common cold virus has been genetically modified to teach the body's immune system to recognise and fight off Ebola instead. Professor Andrew Pollard from the Oxford Vaccine Group says they are moving quickly.
21: The urgency is because there's a very large outbreak rumbling on at the moment. It's very hard to control with current public health measures. We certainly hope that they do, but if not, we want to be in a position to be able to get vaccines into the country within the next month or two to be able to then respond to the outbreak.
19: The experimental drug could enter clinical trials in 2 to 3 months. President Putin says he's ordered the Russian military to prepare options for retaliation after a Ukrainian drone attack on a building in a Russian-occupied part of eastern Ukraine. Russia says 6 people died in a strike on a student dormitory. Danny Eberhard reports.
22: Russian state media video footage shows rescuers clearing rubble. It also shows a partial view of a young person in a stretcher. But there's nothing conclusive to back up the Russian account that young people aged 14 to 18 were sleeping in the building. Ukraine's military rejects Russian claims that it had struck a civilian target. It said it attacked a building in the Starobielsk area that was being used as the headquarters of a specialized Russian military unit, which it says regularly targets Ukrainian civilians. It accused Russia of spreading manipulative information.
19: Seven Western countries have condemned Israel's construction of settlements in the occupied West Bank. They also urged Israel to investigate reports of violence by settlers and the Israeli armed forces. They say Israel's policies are imperiling the prospects for a two-state solution. This is the World News from the BBC.
4: Water was pouring in, vines were growing in through the windows, animals were getting in there. They knew that if they didn't do something quickly, that it probably would be lost forever. Meanwhile, I'm on the other side of the Atlantic, searching for something else, bigger, and I guess a meaning in life in a way. And I think it's that perfect storm of us both searching for an answer that brought us together.
0: His name is Hopwood, Hopwood Dupree. In a midlife crisis, you can always take up marathoning or buy a motorcycle. But Hopwood decided to go big, 50,000 square feet big, when he set his sights on a disintegrating manor house in England and a new meaning in life. This wasn't any old disintegrating British manor house. There are more than one. This structure, Hopwood Hall, shared his name. He tells about it in a new memoir, Downton Shabby, One American's Ultimate DIY Adventure, Restoring His Family's English Castle. I'm Marcus Smith, and this is Constant Wonder. Hopwood Dupree was perhaps the unlikeliest of candidates for a job like this. First off, he was an American, family roots in the Midwest, obsessed with cameras and cinema, smitten with all things Hollywood and California. By age 18, he was studying film at USC, and as soon as he graduated, decided he'd try to break into the industry. He scraped together his savings and maxed out credit cards to direct and star in a documentary, Rhino Skin, The Making of a Movie Star. So here's what was up with that movie. It's one of those classic stories of somebody trying to break into the movie and TV industry. He had his cameraman follow him around as he tried for a year to get, in his words, just one line of dialogue on a network sitcom. But the real foot in the door turned out to be the documentary itself. His youthful determination making it paid off. It was picked up by film festivals, and he was soon jetting around the world from Hawaii to Australia to Europe, promoting it. At the time of Rhino Skin's release, a critic at Variety magazine wrote that Hopwood's willingness to share his rejections and failures manages to turn humiliation into a badge of honor and a very amusing film. Hopwood would continue to work in L.A. as an actor, director, producer for a couple of decades, his initial optimism and grit paying off well, and he was loving life in Southern California.
4: Having left Holland, Michigan as a teenager and moving out to sunny Los Angeles, it was a dream come true. It was palm trees and beaches and that sort of casual, laid-back attitude. The business day didn't really start until later, 10 o'clock, because when people would start making phone calls. I loved the lifestyle of it, and I embraced it. For many years, I almost felt like I was in this holding pattern, probably from about the time I was 18 until I was 40. And I was really lucky and really blessed that my family remained somewhat constant. It didn't feel like we were aging in a way. Of course, I knew we were, but it felt we were very close and nothing rocked the boat too much. And then there was the death of my grandfather, which really shook me up. And then a few years later, it was followed by the death of my father. And both of those, they were two very important figures in my life. And both had a love of history. And I think that changed me. It really, so many people who experience death of a loved one, I mean, it just changes your trajectory in life and your perception of yourself and everything.
0: Hopwood got his name from that grandfather who'd passed away, his mother's father. It's a name he did not appreciate in his school days, so he went by Todd, T-O-D, his father's initials. I mean, he loved his grandfather, but that name. When I was a kid, And if somebody started, you know, a 70, 80-year-old man started talking to me about his family history, I would have called him an old fogey. Would you characterize your grandfather?
4: I think if I'd called him an old fogey, I would have been in trouble for a few weeks. He always had a love of history and genealogy and the stories of the family in England and also in Hopwood, Pennsylvania, where they had landed when they came over originally from England. And I really didn't have any interest in history or genealogy or anything like that. It kind of almost went the opposite because my grandfather was such a fan of it, and my parents too, my mother, they loved it. And I think, like most kids, you know, you're kind of want to do something different from what your family's doing or your parents are doing. At least I did.
0: Would you sit there and have your eyes glaze over sometimes?
4: Definitely, because I really was embarrassed of the name Hopwood. And I really didn't want anything to do with it. It was so different than any other name of any of my friends or any of the other neighborhood kids in Holland, Michigan.
0: Did you go to your parents and say, I want to be called Todd?
4: My dad had kind of seen that coming. You know, it wasn't from his side of the family. I think he thought the name was unique and fun, but also unusual. And so he insisted that they include his initials as sort of a out for me, which I was so thankful for that. But my mom and my grandfather loved the name Hopwood. And so when I got to kindergarten, it didn't go over well with the other kids. My first day, I remember crying, being made so much fun of. And so then I just said, I'm going with Todd 100%. And that was it. So I didn't really even think of the name again. I kept it hidden from all my friends. My best friends in high school didn't know Hopwood. They didn't know it.
0: Back to your grandfather and the story of the castle and your family vacations, too. I mean, your whole family seemed to care to talk about the past, and you were looking towards the future.
4: That's exactly right. I couldn't understand what their fascination was with the past. And any vacation we took always had some sort of educational component to it, which of course I, as a child, I didn't like. And when a lot of my friends were going to the beach or going camping or doing, you know, going to an amusement park, and we were traipsing around the U.S. looking at presidential homes and libraries and things like that, following the Freedom Trail on the East Coast. But it was a really unique upbringing. I'm so thankful for it now.
0: So I'm trying to imagine this grandfather of yours, and I'm wondering if when he talked about the castle, was he speaking from knowledge or hearsay? Was this just kind of the family lore and legend?
4: This was passed down for generations about this Hopwood Castle to him, even as a boy. So he knew about it, but there wasn't much information out there. You know, this is before the internet. This is before, you know, you really had to do digging, and there wasn't a lot there. A lot of it did feel like legend, family lore. It felt very much like stories or bedtime stories. It didn't feel rooted in believability for me as a child.
0: Yeah. So if you're an American in those days and you're hearing about palaces and castles, you may have heard about Windsor, you may have heard about Buckingham Palace, but nobody's going to say anything about there's a real Hopwood Hall.
4: Yes. Yeah. And it didn't seem real. And I always just thought if it did exist, it would have been gone hundreds of years ago. I didn't think it would still be there.
0: It was, and still is, having mostly survived a 600-year history. We're talking about a two-story stone and red brick edifice situated just outside of Manchester, England, with battlements on the roof, 60 rooms, Jacobean lattice windows by the dozen, with their diamond-shaped panes of glass glistening like jewels. Oh, there's more. Elaborate interior paneling of oak with ornate plaster moldings on the ceilings, about 30 chimneys, vestiges of a kitchen garden, an Italian garden and fountain, a corn mill, an ice house, a moat, scattered woods on the periphery. You get the idea of its former splendor. Recent years saw the addition of a razor wire security fence surrounding the whole to ward off vandals.
5: This building started as a typical medieval manor house where the lord of the manor would sit on a raised dais. His servants would sit lower down. The problem would have been a fire in the middle of the room with the smoke exiting through the ceiling. So that was the basic one back in the 1400s. That was improved by adding to it in every direction and also adding a floor to give an extra room above the main hall.
0: That's Jeff Wellens, a local historian of Hopwood Hall. He's very quick to put the place into perspective for us Americans, such as here when he was describing for me the ornate oak carvings, which had recently been dated through tree rings.
5: And they can definitely say that tree was cut down in 1426. By the way, how old is America? Can you just remind me?
0: At the zenith of its existence, Hopwood Hall was a bustling institution, employing a village for all its operations, from maintaining the physical plant to keeping its occupants fed and clothed. Here's Bob Wall with a story that demonstrates how a manor house could almost be an entire economy unto itself. Bob Wall is the modern caretaker for the hall and has years of experience as a historical and heritage building specialist.
6: 4 o'clock one morning, little boy goes into Lady Hopwood's bedroom, shakes the fire up, relights the fire so when Mrs. Hopwood wakes up at 7:30 that the room will be warm, so he tidies up and leaves the room. 3 hours later, her lady's maid comes in. "Good morning, Mrs. Hopwood. What would you like for breakfast?" And she said, "I'll have a slice of toast." 2 years prior to that, her woodsman had chopped the tree down, given it to the charcoal maker, who made it into charcoal, to give it to the blacksmith, who made the plough, to go behind the horse that was in the stables, so he had to go to the stable man, and then there was a leather man that made the leather, and a timber man to make the timber of the plough, to plough the field, to sow the wheat. The farmer then tended the wheat for the 9 months it was in the ground, cut the wheat with a scythe, because again, nothing mechanical, took it to the water mill that they had on site to grind into flour, to give to the baker that they had on site to bake it, who then gave it to the cook to slice it, toast it, hand it to the lady's maid, who would then take it to Mrs. Hopwood, who then said, "Oh, that's very nice, but I wanted butter on it." So we've got the same, we've got the cows, we've got the milk, we've got the milkmaid, we've got... And then, before you know it, for a simple slice of toast, there's about 15 to 20 people. And they might all be individuals to you and I, but they all had families, and they all had wives, and they all had children. So on-site, because we've talked about blacksmiths, we've talked about leather workers, we've talked about stables, we've talked about horses, stable boys, milkmaids. And then she turns around and says, "That's very nice, but I wanted honey." So once you start expanding on it, just for one slice of toast for the lady of the house, you've got 30 people. And they had to light the fires first, and she had her own coal mines on site. And if she wanted a soft drink, she had an ice house on site. And that was just for one simple slice of toast. You know, so you imagine if it was a large meal. So when you look at it like that, you think of how many people have walked the same corridors that I've been very fortunate to walk, and the people that they've touched. And Downton Abbey gives this kind of air of, oh, everything's honky-dory in the big house. The majority of the people and the staff that worked in a big house were unpaid. You would have heard people say, "Oh, my daughter works at the big house." "Oh, very good, yes, she works 18 hours a day, 6.5 days a week. Doesn't get paid, but she's got a roof over her head and she gets 4 meals a day and a uniform." And it's only when, you know, the higher echelons like your under-butler and your butler die off that everyone moves up, you know, so it's the original dead man's shoes.
0: But the hall no longer had that village looking after it. The last heirs to the hall had been killed in World War I, and the devastated family survivors had moved away. It sat empty for decades until it was used by a company that made military uniforms during World War II, was later in the care of the De La Salle Order of Monks. They turned it into a teacher's college, and if you can believe this, these monks put in a bar and a disco as well. But for the past few decades, it's been vacant again and in the care of the local municipal council. Vandals and the weather were leading to its ruination.
5: Hopwood Hall was deteriorating before our very eyes. Dry rot, wet rot, rotten floorboards, the polish taken off all the oak panelling. It looked awful. And most of that was simply down to people stealing the lead off the roof. The lead flashings, really, those are the things that bridge over where the tiles finish and the walls begin, or where the top of the roof or the valleys between one apex and another apex. Those are critical because they take the raw water away from the tiles and the roof generally to the gutters. Once that lead has gone, the rain just pours right through, literally right through the building, through the first floor, down to the ground floor, down to the cellar. And it can only cause structural damage, and it did do.
0: In case you hadn't heard, it rains in Britain. Back in L.A., Hopwood Dupree knew only his family's oral tradition that such a place ever existed or that it was still standing, if it ever really did. People like Jeff Wellens and Bob Wall, they knew it was still a thing, or at least hadn't collapsed quite yet. But with the death of Hopwood's father and grand

0: half of Hopwood Hall, it was like a light clicked on. It wasn't just the photograph. It really was a whole lot of emotion and sort of that aha moment that came flooding back to me because my grandfather had talked about it. And I never really believed it, or I never really took it to heart that it was a true place, that when that happened, I think it really hit me. Wow. He was telling the truth, and he was trying to pass something on to me that maybe I just wasn't listening or I was brushing off. It really was kind of rocked my world there. Just finding something on the internet, it really changed me, where I was in an absolute state of disbelief. And I knew it in some ways it was going to change some course of my life, but I never imagined this much would finding that photograph change my life this much as it has. And my perception of myself and the world and everything that I'm doing now. I mean, it really was a bit of a shock, but a welcome shock and an exciting one too.
1: Can you even imagine what your grandfather would have done if he had seen that photograph?
0: I think he probably would have felt the same way as I did, because he hadn't seen it. He had only been told the stories that had been passed down to him. So he probably would have been just as blown away. But I do feel like he would be here with me today, encouraging me. He would have been the first one to say, let's go see it. You know, he would have been the first one to dig into the history. It is a very nice feeling in looking through all of the discoveries we're finding at the hall to feel like he's with me on this journey, and even all the people before him. And it's been eye-opening, and I don't feel like I don't feel like it's just for me. I feel like it's everybody, not only who came before me, but also who comes after me. You know, I feel like there's this, I didn't want to be the Hopwood who happens to be on this earth at this time, who has a chance to save the hall, to be the one that didn't do it.
1: Ringing in my ears is a sentence you just said. You said, let's go see it. That trip, you still didn't, it was still just kind of a touristy thing when you decided to go see it. I mean, a little bit more than a touristy thing, because you got the family connection, but there's still no hint of where this is going to lead.
0: Not at all. It was really just curiosity of going to see Hopwood Hall. And we were timing it with a journey that was going to be a farewell to my father. After my father passed away, it was unexpected. Even though he was 75, it just shook our whole family. And it took us a few years before we could really say goodbye and have that healing. And I think one of the things that he had said to me the night before he died was that he had wanted to go to the beaches of Normandy in France. And he died the next day, and that had always stuck with me. And so we decided to make a family trip over there to say our farewell to him. And I guess the closure also seemed important to my grandfather, who had died just before him, a few years before my father. And it seemed like, you know, while we're over there, why don't we go see Hopwood Hall as well? And that, I think that seemed exciting to us, because we knew how emotional and painful it was going to be to have this farewell to my father. But ending the trip, going to England and seeing something exciting like Hopwood Hall felt like a great treat in a way. And I think it was exciting to my mother. You know, I was concerned about my mother losing her father and her husband in a short amount of time. And my sisters were as well. And we thought, well, this kind of feels like one of her trips that she used to take us on as kids, this one of her historical trips. And it just seemed like it was a great journey to do. But I don't think any of us expected that by going there, we would be opening a door to something much bigger that would then start to take on a significant part of our lives and my life. And then I would end up moving there. I never would have dreamed of that. But when we got there and we saw the state of the hall, but also the sense of the history that was there, it just felt so important that someone had to try to preserve this. And it seemed like that person that had to preserve it was me.
1: But just because you've got the perfect name for it, not Steve or Jason or Derek, but Hopwood, that doesn't mean you're automatically entitled to have the keys to the castle. What do you suppose the British stewards of the hall would think about a guy like Hopwood strolling in to size the place up?

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0: We're following the unlikely journey of an American film producer turned would-be lord of an English manor. When he shows up over there in England, what impression is he going to make? Here's Zena Howard. She's now head of PR and communications for Hopwood Dupree and the Hopwood Hall Estate. Her first impressions of this guy?
5: Obviously, he had a raging tan and very white teeth because he was from California, but he was absolutely super. And I knew straight away that there was something very down-to-earth, honest, and determined about him.
0: But even before Hopwood crossed the Atlantic, Jeff Wellens, the local historian, already had a hunch, an optimism about things, actually.
6: This guy, Hopwood from America, wants to learn something about the hall. So within 10 seconds, I was on email to him, got in touch, did everything, got it all going. And I think within a fortnight, he was over. Mm. And that's back in, yeah. 8 years ago, or nearly 9 years ago, when he first appeared. I picked him up at the airport, brought him here, dined him, wined him, and everything else to make him feel very welcome. And we traipsed up to the hall and we wandered around the hall and we saw how wonderful it was. My castle! You can imagine, just seeing this medieval building with Tudor additions to it. It was great to have him over. And I thought, when I first heard about him, he was to be our guardian angel or our knight in shining armour. He was going to save that building.
0: I feel right now like this story is racing ahead of itself, but I suspect everyone involved was caught off guard too. The rain keeps coming, the roof keeps falling, the boy once named Todd, now a man named Hopwood, appears out of nowhere, America that is, actually by way of France, so we can say voila, and he's probably more than a little surprised that these Brits, who are emotionally invested in saving the manor house, are thrilled to meet him. Movie makers and matchmakers are always hoping for this kind of a storyline.
7: This feeling of welcomeness to a place that had only been told to me about for my grandfather just seemed really unbelievable, and how fast it all happened, and the plans came together quickly, and it just felt like it was meant to be.
0: So here's a weird thing in this story, that there's kind of a hiatus in the family name, because back in World War I, there are two brothers, the last heirs and bearers of the Hopwood name on the English side, and they lose their lives in World War I. And then when you show up some 80 years later or more, it's like there's a group of people, practically a welcoming committee of people, who are their eyes light up to find out there's still a Hopwood alive.
7: Well, the community is incredibly passionate about Hopwood Hall. And many of their ancestors were involved in the hall for centuries. So whether they helped build it or build sections of it or worked there or were somehow involved there, there is this deep, deep passion for rescuing the hall. And they had looked before. They had reached out to try to find if there was another Hopwood out there somewhere, but they had not been able to find anybody. And I guess in a way, it's like we were both looking for each other. Jeff felt that unless he could find somebody with a family connection, that would be almost impossible to save it. The time was ticking. The hall was decaying. Water was pouring in. Vines were growing in through the windows. Animals were getting in there. They knew that if they didn't do something quickly, that it probably would be lost forever. Meanwhile, I'm on the other side of the Atlantic searching for something else, bigger and, I guess, a meaning in life in a way. And I think it's that perfect storm of us both searching for an answer that brought us together.
0: A couple of things here that are crossing my mind. And one is that you just say something was happening on one side of the Atlantic, something was happening on the other side. That seems kind of coincidental, doesn't it?
7: It really does, and I have to say this entire process has always felt that way. It even things that I'm doing today feel coincidental. It's hard to explain it. It feels like, in a way, it's just working, and it feels like it's a path that's almost leading itself, that this is how it's supposed to go. So in a way, I feel very much like an observer as I'm just going through what I feel I need to do, but it also feels like that without that sort of feeling, it might not be happening. It's hard to explain, but I definitely feel like I'm in the right place doing what I'm supposed to be doing with my life.
0: But it also kind of coincided, this whole transition of you changing your whole raison d'etre. I mean, it's like, I don't know even how to say this, and clearly it's not easy for you to say it either, but it's like this happened at a time when maybe your career was going to grind to a halt because you were losing interest?
7: It happened at a time in my life where I was searching for something more. And I think so many of us go through this, you know, whether it's a shift in a career, a change in a relationship, death of a family member. I had several of those things all happening at once, and it was making me second guess what I'm doing in Los Angeles, working in the entertainment business. I had lost sort of my way, I think, in terms of where I started out when I was 18 and packed my bags for the bright lights of Hollywood. And I was, you know, in my 40s now. My life was changing. It just was a feeling of searching for something else. And I think a lot of people have that, especially in this day and age where so many things are uncertain. And for some reason, Hopwood Hall grounded me and gave me this sense of certainty, I guess because it's been there for 600 years and it was a touchstone for me, something I could, you know, look back and see initials carved in the wall from, you know, 1689, you know, and remnants and hints and evidence of the people who came before me being there. And I think that really rooted me in some sort of place that I needed to be and that I needed to find just for my own path in life.
0: Take us now to the hall itself and that first tour that you had. And in some ways, as exciting as that was, it also was a kick in the gut just because of its condition.
7: It was daunting and eye-opening and very different from America because we have less buildings of that age. You know, we don't have the sort of history that England and Europe have, where there's so many different buildings that are centuries old that they, in a way, it's very challenging for them to try to keep all of these different buildings up. And so I couldn't believe it, nor could my family, when we went there and saw this home that dates back to the 1400s and perhaps even earlier, in a state of being vandalized and thieves breaking in and people, you know, kids not having any knowledge of what they're destroying, breaking in and smashing items. It was a real eye opener. And like you say, it was a kick in the gut because we felt like, oh my gosh, there are priceless artifacts from history that are just being destroyed here. And if we don't do something, it's going to be too late. And you could see the passion in the local community. They didn't know what to do. Even the local council, I mean, nobody wanted the hall to fall into this position. But at some point after vandals broke in and caused so much damage, you know, the price tag to repair it was in the millions and millions of pounds. And I think they just didn't know what to do or how to do it.
0: Lest anyone should misconstrue, Hopwood is a Hollywood producer. He's not your builder, contractor, carpenter, fixer-upper type, you know, the type that never has to write loosey-goosey, righty-tighty on their hand to remember which way. He doesn't fit the bill. But he saw some people in a fix at a mansion with
7: broken windows, you know, 800 broken windows or something like that. It's a huge liability, and it's not really in my experience of anything I had done, certainly not on that scale.
0: And precisely what was Hopwood's previous experience? I mean, is he any good with power tools? Bob Wall is disarmingly frank on the matter.
8: Yeah, no, it's like a fish on a bicycle at times. You know, it just doesn't work. I think one of the funniest ones was he had a couple of still photographs taken, and I'd given him a pair of gloves, and he'd got the gloves on the wrong hands. and I nearly wet myself when I saw it because of laughter.
0: Draw your own conclusions. But what Hopwood can do well, he does with uncanny optimism. He's the kind of guy you might ask to build Rome in a day. Here's what he did. He negotiated an agreement with the municipal council. Here's the bargain. For him, it was to prove that he has what it takes to oversee personally the restoration of a hall such as this. And in return, the council would help him find grant money to keep progress rolling along on the restoration. And after a 5-year trial period, the council would then transfer the property to him. Signing that agreement
7: was incredibly scary because I knew that signing it meant that I would have to give up my entire life in the U.S. and that I would be over there for the majority of the time and that I would be responsible for it. And that really was scary, especially in a country where if you don't protect the heritage assets, it can be punishable by fines and prison and all sorts of things. So people take it very seriously over there, and I knew I was going to take it seriously. This wasn't something I was just going to jump into and say I was going to do, but not really do it. I knew I couldn't phone this in or Zoom this in. I knew that I was going to have to be there, and I was going to have to use everything, every skill I'd ever learned and learn some more to make this happen. It really was, again, the community, I think, that kept me going, because I realized if I didn't do that, it felt like it was the end of the path for the hall.
0: Remember the gloves? Well, it turns out British culture wasn't a particularly good fit for him either. So much to learn. But with that same self-effacing humor he put on display in his documentary Rhino Skin, he learned to bumble his way through, collecting comic vignettes all along the way for his eventual book, Downton Shabby, and for a comedy tour. Did I tell you he does stand-up?
9: A local counselor rang me to say, he said, yes, Hopwood, I need to speak with you about signing the papers to obtain custody of your ancestors' hall. Could you meet me on Saturday? I'm having surgery. I'm sorry, you're having surgery? So I had no idea that in England the term surgery can mean a period of time when a person would meet with a counselor or an MP to hear their advice. Because in America, surgery only means an operation. So I'm like, did you want me to meet you before? Or maybe after your surgery? He goes, no, I'm busy before and after. So you want me to come meet you during your surgery to talk to you about Hopwood Hall? He says, yes, please. I say, will you be conscious? Of course I'll be conscious. I'll be wide awake and taking notes. So I finally say, okay, what hospital? He's like, hospital? No, we do it at the library. The library?

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6: I'm Marcus Smith, and this is Constant Wonder. Hopwood Dupree signed away his life as a Hollywood producer to save his family's 600-year-old ancestral English manor hall. He's only a few years into the process, but he looks forward to a day when the building will reopen for weddings, retreats, and will also be something of
7: a living museum where the community can come and visit and experience what life was like way back when.
6: That's the vision for what it will become, but the task at hand is dealing with decades of disuse and abuse. That the place got shabby is a huge understatement.
7: The council had erected a big 13 or 14 foot high security fence with razor spikes at the top, and that really didn't deter a lot of the vandals. They still would climb it and get over it, and in one unfortunate case, one of the vandals slipped and cut himself very severely.
8: I followed the drops of blood all the way around from the north side, all the way around, seen where they'd broken in through a window, went to the inside of the building where I could get, followed the blood upstairs, and he'd actually written "help me" on one of the walls in his blood, which was handy for DNA. And then, you know, you could see where he'd walked, you could see where he stopped because he was losing that much blood. And then I think I'd rang or emailed Hopwood and kind of told him what happened. He said, "Right, I'm on my way. So Hopwood came, and he was shocked, to say the least. And we followed the blood round, and it looked as if the person had come unconscious and he'd been dragged for a while. And that was it. And in the process, they managed to smash about 200 windows.
6: That's caretaker Bob Wall on a call he got from the hall's security guard, who alerted him one night to vandals in the building. Using DNA, police identified the culprit, who was found unconscious not far away. But the damage was done, and unfortunately it wasn't an isolated incident. In his memoir, Downton Shabby, Hopwood shares how it feels to be witness to this kind of mayhem. It made me sick to think of a proud 15th century woodworker putting the final touches on his prized angel, only to know that 600 years later, some hoodlum would snap it off as if it were a dead branch on a tree. You know that little angel I'm talking about, that you wrote about?
7: It's in a room called the Oak Parlor, and it's this beautiful room that was built in the 1400s, and there's still the original beams in the walls, and hand-carved cherubs and angels and pineapples and tulips all throughout the room, from floor to ceiling. Just absolutely stunning. And I'd never seen woodwork like that, and never seen this sort of craftsmanship close up. And there was this beautiful angel that was probably 18 inches high, but carved into the wall. And someone had just grabbed it and snapped it off at the ankles. So it was shocking.
6: Hopwood Dupree hasn't had to go it alone. He's found people in the know, dependable allies to consult with, and even people who can commiserate about the overwhelming emotional and financial responsibility for historic architecture. The whole adventure has put him in league with an echelon of society he probably never thought he'd rub elbows with.
7: Becoming friends with many of these historic homeowners was really a lucky twist of fate. It made me realize it was possible. While the Hopwoods were killed in World War I and the family sort of faded away after 500 years of living at Hopwood Hall, many of these families didn't. They've still been there for hundreds and hundreds of years, and it's passed down through the generations, and those families still continue to own and operate these large estates. So I ended up being asked to join a group called Historic Houses, which represents many of these privately owned homes. And I really didn't know what to expect, but what I found was an incredibly welcoming group of people that was almost like a support group. Because you might think, oh, if you inherited this huge house, oh, what a blessing and how lucky someone is. But if you look at it from the other way, it's in a lot of ways, it's almost like someone handing you the keys to a museum and saying, this is yours. You need to take responsibility for it. You need to protect everything and keep it dusted. Nothing can happen to it. And you also can't sell it. You can't benefit from it. So you're just the custodian to take care of it, to pass it on to the next generation. It's a bit daunting. They don't necessarily have the freedom we have in America, and you know how you could just wake up and decide you're going to move to Los Angeles and pursue movies and do TV. You know, you can make those decisions. Whereas if you're born into an estate like this, somebody has to take care of it, because if you don't, it's going to fall into disrepair and you'd be letting down centuries worth of history.
6: Tradition offers a roll call of distinguished guests who have stayed at Hopwood Hall over the centuries, including some famous artists and at least one folk hero slash terrorist, a notorious rebel against the crown.
7: Guy Fawkes, who is very famous in the UK, maybe not so much in America, but he was behind the potential Houses of Parliament coup back in the 1600s. He had visited Hopwood Hall looking for support. That, to people in England, is, you know, something that's kind of very exciting for them, because that's an important historical time. But there was also, Chopin is said to have visited Hopwood Hall when he was on his North England Manchester tour, and thought to have played piano in the banquet room at Hopwood Hall. People would kind of go and spend a week, a month at a time at these houses, because so many of these houses were, in a way, almost like hotels or resorts. You know, they had everything in them. You didn't need anything else, from the food and drink to like a hotel room, in a way, that you would go for the summer and stay at someone's house. So people would travel from home to home and, I guess, sort of be on the circuit. And they always liked to entertain artists and people in culture that would come in. And then also other people that would be coming looking for business proposals. Lord Byron is well documented that he had visited there and was at the time putting his final touches on his poem called Childe Harold's Pilgrimage, which ended up being his most successful poem and really skyrocketing his career, taking him from relative obscurity to being a household name in the poetry world. And he talks about the pathless woods in his poem, and it's thought that the pathless woods are the Hopwood Woods that are on the original estate of the hall.
0: There's a pleasure in the pathless woods. There's a rapture on the lonely shore. There's society where none intrudes, by the deep sea, and music in its roar. I love not man the less, but nature more. From these are interviews, in which I steal from all I may be.
6: Byron slept here, the hall can definitely boast, although he stayed only a couple of weeks and the actual Lord Byron's bed was sold off after the heirs died, but there is still a surprising secret room called a priest's hole with an unusual relic inside it. The ancestral Hopwoods were Catholic, you see, which was a thorny situation after Henry VIII had his little tiff with the Pope.
7: We're constantly finding new discoveries. You know, you never know what you're on a daily basis what you're going to find, especially as we're getting more and more into the renovation of it. In the case of this priest hole, we were removing a decorative ceiling, which was architecturally significant ceiling that was being damaged from water that was leaking in. So before it was too late, Bob, who is the caretaker of the hall, and I needed to remove this plaster work. And when we were doing that, a small hole opened up and we realized there was something above the ceiling. There was a space. So we cleared that out and got some lights up there, and we found up there an old wood box hidden in this brick room. I mean, it was like something out of a book, or, you know, I couldn't believe it. And this turned out to be what we think is the priest hole. And that was a tabernacle that had been hidden in there, which would have been during the time of religious persecution. The tabernacle is a wood box, and it's got almost ecclesiastical kind of carvings in it. It's, you know, almost looks like arch church windows carved into the side of it. There was some gilding on it on the edges, quite faded now. It was covered in dust and almost like a mold because it had been sitting there for so long, and kind of has these sort of castellations carved into the edge of it. And this is would have been where they would have kept the chalice, and it would have been part of the religious ceremonies. But if somebody saw that and was looking for priests and saw that in the house, it probably would have cost them their lives or would have caused more of a search throughout the house. Now, you can imagine in a huge home like this, there were many, many places to hide. And when they would search a house, they would be quite thorough. And the Hopwoods, who were Catholic at the time, had hidden these artifacts because they feared for their lives. And that priest probably hid in these priest holes.
9: The priest himself hiding there with various items.
7: In the book, I've included a diagram of one which we believe is very similar to what would have been at Hopwood Hall, which almost looks like a cupboard that you would put dishes and plates in, but the back of it pushes open and swings back into a room. That's what we think we found, is that as someone was approaching the house, they would have quickly got everybody or anything that would have tipped off that there were priests in the house, such as a tabernacle, and hidden it behind the wall.
9: Those decaying ceilings you've heard about, piecing them back together with their plaster moldings is like reconstructing a massive jigsaw puzzle with thousands of pieces. On top of that, anyone who comes into the hall has got to be kept safe. With his impish sort of humor, Bob Wall has been known to play a mind game or two with some of the visitors he's had to chaperone through, like contractors or officials or even Hopwood Dupree on the day he first arrived. You say a few rules before we go in. Don't go running off and only walk where I tell you to. If you don't listen to me, you may fall through the floor and die. If that does happen and you're wearing a watch, please hold up your arm when you're falling so when you land, I can easily collect your watch to sell it later.
8: Yeah, no, sell it and buy a few drinks to remember you by. I was there with the council who was showing potential contractors, you know, who were going to bid for the works. And I said to them, only stand on the new boards. If you stand on the old boards, you'll end up downstairs. And he said, all right. And then someone said, oh, can I come up? I said, yeah, just hang on a sec. And this bloke walks onto the floor. I physically had to grab him by his rucksack because one foot had gone through the floor. And I physically had to pull him back to stop him from falling through the floor. And the bloke from the council said, some people never listen. I said, you're very fortunate because directly underneath is the ladies' toilets. And I said, I'm a lot of things. I said, I generally don't go into the ladies' toilets. And he looked at me and he was white. And I just said, remember the thing I said about only stand on new boards? He said, I forgot. He said, you only forget once in this game.
9: Bob is like a well-roasted potato, tender in the middle with a crackling, crusty exterior. And for any sport he might make of occasional ineptness, he's also deeply appreciative that Hopwood Dupree is devoted to restoring the hall. So many good-hearted people in this story rallying to a good cause. From Bob to Jeff Wellens to members of the organization Historic Houses, the locals in the Manchester area, goodwill just all the way around. And as you would expect, nowadays, social media has been very valuable. There's a scene from Hopwood's YouTube channel where artwork is returned that had gone missing from the hall for many years. It's a fun story. A Facebook message comes practically out of the blue to Hopwood from a woman named Tracy. She and her husband Jim have in their possession some original carved panels from the hall. Jim's father had been a historian at the hall back in the 1960s, and because of the deterioration of the place, I think it is just as well that these carvings from the 1500s had gone on holiday for a few decades, just a few decades. Jim and Tracy rendezvous with Hopwood in a supermarket parking lot, and here's a clip where Hopwood is about to give those panels a ride back home.
10: This is like carrying a little baby. Not sure what to do. I was going to go to Tesco and do some shopping after this, but I don't think that's going to happen. We're so lucky Jim and Tracy saved these and have these all these years. So I think I'm going to call an Uber and go home. This is like 500 years old. It's older than America. It's older than the Liberty Bell. And yet, it's wrapped in my bath towel. All right, I'm putting it into the Uber. See you later. We just got our trunk full of stuff older than America. The moment of reckoning, this is one of the panels. We're gonna take it into the hall and start looking for where it goes. Let's go. You can see in the hall, various panels are missing. We're not sure if vandals stole them or destroyed them. Some stuff might have just fallen behind the walls. If you look, you can see it's pretty dramatic. I'm not sure what wood this is, but probably oak or mahogany. This is a guard who's about to chop off the head or decapitate this man who's down on his knees praying. And then you have this angel that's swooping in from the clouds and it's grabbing the blade and stopping the guard from chopping off the man's head. So it's a pretty morbid scene. Probably the reason Jim and Tracy don't want to hang in their dining room. Wow, that's a really good match in terms of color and design. That's really close. I'm now thinking we might have found it. Based on this door and the carvings on this door, in my expert opinion, this is the room. So we just need to confirm that with an expert.
9: And Team Hopwood may just have another member we ought to talk about here. It's long been rumored that the hall is haunted. So I asked historian Jeff Wellens and communications director Zena Howard just how far-fetched they think this might be.
11: I don't think it is, and I'll tell you something quite extraordinary. When Hopwood's family came over, one of his sisters took a photograph looking towards the hall, and it was on her iPhone. And then we noticed that there was a shape of a person's face, and I saw this on the picture, and it absolutely looked like Lady Fanny Hopwood with the bonnet, because there's beautiful pictures of her on the front lawn, you know, with her dogs and the carriage and everything else, and she had this bonnet. And honestly, I mean, I can be pretty sceptical, but I looked at this photograph and I thought, well, it's basically a face hanging in the front of the house. And she was an incredible lady, Lady Susan Fanny Hopwood. She was called Fanny as a nickname, because she was one of the first environmentalists, and she was really anti the cotton mills that were polluting. And she used to pay for her own smoke detectors, which were these people who she would send out to look at what the cotton mills were doing. And she had a massive event which was anti-pollution. And there were thousands of people, weren't there, Jeff, that came on the lawns and did a protest. So yes, quite some incredible people in his family. So to be honest with you, I feel there's some serious characters there. So it's a possibility.
9: She is somebody who might be in favor of what the current temperature is in the community to save the hall.
11: Absolutely.
12: Yeah. She'll be there in spirit. Oh, sorry.
9: Now, to be honest, nobody would claim that the restoration project is anywhere near complete. And with a chunk of material history like this, maintenance is going to be pricey going forward, not just for another 5 or 10 or 20 years, but in perpetuity. So what big milestone can we cheer about now?
7: The most historically significant parts have all been shored up, structurally sound and saved. And that's huge, because I guess from there you know that the building's going to exist for more generations. And I guess when I first got involved, I was told it was 5 to 10 years max before the building would be a pile of rubble. So the fact now, even if we didn't do anything more, it would outlive me.
9: At last word, the plan is to open a few rooms for tours just in time for the book launch for Hopwood's memoir, Downton Shabby. Our best wishes to Team Hopwood. Thanks to Hopwood Dupree for sharing his story this hour, and thanks to caretaker Bob Wall, historian Jeff Wellens, and Zena Howard, head of PR and communications, for Hopwood Dupree and Hopwood Hall Estate. Kyle Remond was our Lord Byron, and this episode of Constant Wonder was produced by Tenery Taylor and Janaea Tanner with help from Parker Schmidt and the sound design team at BYU Broadcasting. 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
20: BBC News with Eileen McHugh. President Putin says he's ordered the Russian military to prepare options for retaliation after a Ukrainian drone attack on a building in a Russian-occupied part of eastern Ukraine. Russia says 6 people died in a strike on a student dormitory. Our Russia editor Steve Rosenberg reports from Moscow.
21: President Putin called this a terrorist strike. He accused Ukraine of attacking a student dormitory in Starobilsk. That's in Russian-occupied Luhansk region that Moscow claims to have annexed. The Kremlin leader said 6 people were killed, 39 injured, and 15 were missing. He insisted that there had been no military or intelligence service facilities near the building. Footage published by Russian media shows rescuers sifting through rubble. In a statement, Ukraine's general staff said it had struck the headquarters of a military unit near Starobilsk.
20: The World Health Organization has raised its risk assessment for the Ebola outbreak in the Democratic Republic of the Congo to be very high, although it says the global risk remains low. The WHO chief, Tedros Adhanom Ghebreyesus, said it was crucial to build trust with local communities. Provincial authorities in the DRC's worst-affected province, Ituri, have banned funeral gatherings. Scientists at Oxford University in England are working to develop a vaccine for the rare Bundibugyo strain of Ebola at the centre of the current outbreak in Central Africa. It's based on the same technology used in the COVID pandemic. Here's our health reporter, Jim Reid.
22: The type of Ebola virus detected in the current outbreak, known as Bundibugyo, kills around a third of those infected. Scientists in Oxford say this experimental vaccine is based on technology used in the COVID pandemic. A common cold virus has been genetically modified to teach the body's immune system to recognise and fight off Ebola instead. It's thought it could enter clinical trials in 2 or 3 months, with a manufacturing site in India already lined up to mass produce the vaccine if those tests are successful.
20: The US Director of National Intelligence, Tulsi Gabbard, has announced her resignation. She said she was stepping down to support her husband, who's been diagnosed with a rare form of bone cancer. Bernd de Boosman is in Washington.
1: We know she'll be stepping away from her office at the end of June. She said that her husband has a very rough road ahead of him, and she would like to spend that time with him and helping him through that period. Reuters has reported, however, that she's been essentially pushed out of the White House, but we have no confirmation of that. And in his own message following the resignation, President Trump seemed to have parted on good terms with her. He said she had done a fantastic job and wished her well. So at least publicly, the two appear to have been getting along up until the end.
20: Bern de Boosman reporting. World News from the BBC.
2: What's your name?
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2: How old are you, Sally?
3: I am 7, but in a week I'll be 8.
2: Sally, what does it mean to take care of yourself?
3: It means, like, don't eat a lot of salt because that could damage your heart. Don't be rude to yourself or then you'll be sad or hurt. And don't let other people bother you, like at school or in your house or at work.
2: Can you take Ruby out?
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0: Welcome to The Lisa Show, where we take a good look at life. There's a universal struggle that we parents have, and that is, when do you know when to take care of our needs and when to take care of our kids? Our kids' needs seem constant, relentless, right? Ongoing and always changing. So it's hard to navigate that decision. So how do we navigate that balance and remain a good, positive parent while taking care of our own needs and taking care of ourselves when there just isn't enough time? And that's what I'm going to tackle today. I'll be talking with therapist Jamie Ballard and the Council of Moms with specifics on how to let go as a form of self-care, and we'll have more kids' takes on self-care. I had a long conversation with therapist Jamie Ballard that I really enjoyed, and I love how she shared specifics on how to preemptively let go of that mom guilt and set her own self up for success.
1: My husband and I spend 10 minutes every day with our kids that we call special time. They get to choose what we do, and it's just 10 minutes focused completely on them. And sometimes with my daughter, that means that we just watch her build Legos for 10 minutes. That's what she wants us to do.
0: Oh, man, I'd have to practice build up to that. Like, don't roll my eyes. Don't roll my eyes.
1: Oh, exactly.
0: Okay.
1: And we started that for the kids, but that's been really powerful self-care for me because it's intentional, mindful time with my kids. I almost always end up really enjoying it.
0: It's actually really sweet.
1: Yeah. Later on in the day when my mom guilt kicks in, I can just remind myself, I did 10 minutes of mindful time with my kids. I've at least got that today, you know?
0: Yeah.
1: So that's been powerful for me.
0: Have you, as your children get older, have you discovered their sort of self-care, like moments or what they're good at? And how do you sort of encourage them to do that at that age?
1: Yeah. One of the things, we've done this as part of a Monday night family night, a family home evening. We have practiced different kinds of self-care. It's always best to practice those when you're not upset. It's really hard to learn something new when you're upset, so you have to learn it when you're calm. And so we've practiced a lot of different things. We've practiced being mindful, listening for 5 sounds that you can hear around you. We've practiced different deep breathing techniques, things like that. But our kids definitely have very different styles. My daughter is very tactile, physical. She wants a hug most of the time, and that will help her to calm down. My son is very rational, and he wants to have a cognitive way of dealing with things. If he has nightmares, he wants 3 things that he can think of to try to work through. Here in Minnesota, the schools have also really been working on having more self-care and self-calming tips in the school, and so we've also been working on reinforcing those. And actually, this weekend, while we were sick, my daughter hates taking medicine, hates it. It's really rough. So in the middle of our last half hour crying episode over taking this medicine, she stopped and started doing finger breathing, where you breathe in while you trace up your finger and you breathe out while you breathe down. And it was really beautiful that she had learned that and she could think of it and use it. And that wasn't me, that was her teacher, but I can reinforce it and say, this is so cool that you know how to do this, and look how much calmer you are now that you've done it.
0: Oh, I do love that. Like something, again, that's like practical.
2: What do you think it means to take care of yourself?
3: I feed yourself like every day. Don't eat too much meat. Drink smoothies.
2: Okay.
3: Get enough sleep. Parkour. Going outside and jumping on the tramp and running around.
0: Welcome to the Council of Moms, where we really get to the heart of the matter, because as moms, we love so much. And so we know the stakes are high. We're here to share our best ideas. And today we have
4: Jeanette Bennett. I'm a mother of five. I'm in all the stages of motherhood right now.
0: How fun for you.
4: My oldest, who are married, done with college. I don't have grandbabies yet. They tell me that dogs are the new kids and plants are the new dogs or something like that. So I have plants and a dog running around my house. I have a son on a church mission, a senior in high school, and a 10-year-old. So I love it. I'm not the mom I thought I'd be. In some ways, well, maybe in all ways worse.
0: I'm just kidding. We'll get to that later.
4: I just thought I would be really organized and fun and have, you know, a plan for every day that got followed exactly and kids that thought like I did.
0: Yeah, me too.
4: Yeah.
0: That was fun when we imagined that.
4: Yes, yes. I was at a mom summit a few days ago, and there was this session with two sets of parents that both had a toddler, and they were talking about how to do technology with kids, and I'm like, I can't even listen to this.
0: Wow.
4: You guys have no idea.
0: I mean, no idea.
4: You guys are great, but you don't know what you don't know.
0: Wait.
4: Yeah.
0: I didn't know. Who knew that it was going to be so soon until I got to the, well, we'll see.
4: We'll see about that.
0: That's a cute idea.
4: Call me in 10 years.
0: Aren't
4: we'll
0: you
4: talk.
0: Darling?
5: It's fun.
0: And also with us,
5: I'm Angie King. I'm like Jeanette. I have five kids. Oldest is 22. I have a 22-year-old daughter, 20-year-old son, senior in high school daughter, a 13-year-old son in junior high, and then a 10-year-old in elementary. So I'm in the same boat of a lot of worlds. But the difference for me, Jeanette, is that I have them all at home. They are all living at home right now, which is super cute and fun. So it's
0: how cute.
5: I'm very up close and personal to the adult problems, the adult children problems, which has been fun.
4: I get that. And I remember the day that I realized my kids have a group text without me.
0: Oh. And you know they do, because we have one without our parents.
4: Exactly.
0: But like, not us. We're the cool parents.
4: So I'm like, what are you saying? What do you say?
6: Have you ever asked your kids that though? I've asked my kids, like, so when you guys like talk about like me as a mom and parenting, like what do you guys like say? What do you tease? And they look at me like, are you kidding?
5: Oh,
6: like
5: my kids will tell you. Oh, my kids will tell me and they'll all laugh. And I'm just...
0: What's worse? I don't know.
5: Because we're kind of a family of teasers. So I think that sometimes they tease me. And most of the time it's safe. But sometimes I'm like, I'm trying. I'm sorry I forget. I'm old.
0: I know. They do tease me about how I don't hear anything. What?
5: Same.
0: What?
5: Same.
0: Come again?
5: I can't have two noises at once.
6: Yeah.
5: I'm in that phase. Like the TV's on and they're talking to me, I'm like, shh.
4: Turn the TV down. The irony is
6: the reason why we're so frazzled is because of them.
5: Yeah.
6: They did it to us.
5: Yes.
6: That's why I'm so tired and I can't hear anything.
5: It's true. Imagine.
0: But we love them.
5: Imagine if we had a group text without them, with ourselves.
0: I'm starting one now.
5: We'll start a group text.
4: That's what this is today. This is our group text without our kids.
0: Council and Mom is a group text. Revenge. Hey, listen, we know.
5: Yes, we're going to share memes, gifts.
6: Yeah.
5: All sorts
6: Welcome to the Lisa Show.
0: So I just experienced this kind of stage in parenting that I didn't realize that it happened until it's sort of like gone. Does that sound familiar? Mm-hmm. That I had a trampoline, right? And I'm from the Midwest. Nobody has a trampoline, but everybody in the West has a trampoline. And we got there and I was like nervous about it. And after a long discussion, we all got a trampoline. And it was probably like the best thing for my five kids. They're just, it's so great. They played on it together. A lot of family memories, like so great. No one got hurt, knock on wood. They're so dangerous. Then I assumed once my kids got to be a certain age, we would be done with the trampoline. And in fact, just this last summer, there was a rip in the padding or the mat in the middle of it. And I thought, well, you know, that was a nice thing when my kids were little. And now it's time to take down the trampoline. And that's
4: the end of the chapter.
0: And I sort of said something wistfully. And my kids I have two kids at home right now, a 17-year-old and a 14-year-old. They were like, no, you have to fix it. No, we use the trampoline. And it made me pause because I just thought, oh no, why would I get a new mat? I don't have any grandchildren. And and most of my kids are grown. And then I stopped and I thought about all of the stress and anxiety
6: and depression that my kids have had to deal with over the last couple of years because of the pandemic, because of the loss of their father, because of just adolescence, you know, because of a bazillion things. And I failed to really notice that they both would go out on that trampoline almost every day and either lay on it and look in the sky or just jump and put their ear pods in and just listen to their music. And this was a way that I realized that they were sort of self-regulating, that they were just having some time to themselves. And it's not just because they don't have anything better to do. What they're doing mm-hmm. is they're taking care of, like, this is a mental health thing. Like, this is something that they have discovered on their own. And I just, I don't know, I was really, like, struck by that. It was a kind of an emotional sort of, like, realization of, like, I'm so glad that they have that and that they were able to discover that on their own. So, of course, I'm going to get a new mat. And I did, and we've since replaced it. It's freezing outside, mm-hmm. and they still go out and jump and just have that time by themselves. In fact, sometimes, you know, one of my kids will come and just say, I'll say, how was school or how was everything? Fine. Hey, I'm just going to go jump on the tramp for a minute and then I'll be back. And it's just like sort of our speak
4: awesome.
6: For good. You are expressing what you need. It's completely reasonable. It's healthy. You're taking care of it. And I'll see you in a minute kind of thing. And I'm just curious if you have a trampoline story or how have you taught maybe your kids how to self-regulate, how to take care of themselves, how to care for themselves in little things. Are there things that you've noticed that they've done that are different than yours? Did you consciously teach that? Or was it something that just sort of presented itself?
4: I love that. A moment of silence for that story.
7: Same.
6: Like,
7: do we have a story like that? I don't know, Charles Dickens. For me, what's interesting is, like I said earlier, I have everyone home right now. And it's kind of chaotic, kind of crazy. And I was noticing that my kids would text me, what are we having for dinner tonight? And I am not a good dinner planner maker. And initially I was like, this is really annoying, adult children. Why are you texting me what we're having for? How about you make dinner? You know, yeah. I kind of got resentful about it. But then I realized when I make dinner, I noticed that my kids, it really comforts them. And it doesn't even have to be good, but when they come home, and not to sound like a 1950s housewife, but there is something like connecting in that. It's time we spend together. And I'm not super great at it. It's just something I've been doing this last month. I've been trying really hard to just create some kind of meal plan. Even if they're coming in and out, there's something there that's home and homemade, healthy-ish. And I've noticed that has been comforting to them, is that consistency. And for me, I've realized before when I would do it really begrudgingly because I don't like to cook, I've realized I can do it with a lot of love because it's something that really does soothe them mm-hmm. and really, like you said, it helps them escape from whatever stress or, you know, the self-care they need.
6: And it reminds them to nourish themselves
7: totally.
6: to stop. How many times do we need to stop and be like, when's the last time you ate? Like, what did you eat? What are you putting in your mm-hmm. body? Like, as a fundamental of self-care.
7: Right. It's crazy that this is a topic, but on the way here today, I have a daughter that's a senior and she's incredible. She just got first attendant in state drill. She's getting recruited by colleges all over the country for dance. She's brilliant at what she does. But this girl is stressed out. I got a text from her this morning, Mom, I am so stressed out. I am mentally exhausted. And it's so hard because in my mind, I'm like, okay, let's check you out of school. Let's do all these things. But she can't right now, right? Mm-hmm. She has to go to her classes and take her tests. And then she's got practice. And she can't. She's in this momentous moment. And I thought about it. I'm like, you know what? I'm going to make her dinner tonight. I'm going to take it over to drill. Because that's how I can help her in just a small way. Feel that like comfort and love that she needs, even when she can't pause.

0: different way and show them a different way to do it and how to adapt and how to change, or how to, you know, if you're not doing it well, try again and try something different. Yeah. So I'm curious as to like your relationship with your kids and when they are stressed out and things aren't going well, when they come to you, how did you develop that kind of trust so that they would come and say, hey, I'm having a hard time?
1: I think it's built over time for sure. And there are also times when that trust has been broken, and then there's, you know, rebuilding it is a whole nother thing. But I think the main thing that I've realized, and it's different with each kid, but most of my kids don't want me to solve their problem.
0: Yeah.
1: They want to be validated. That is hard. That's a lot. That's a lot of math. That's high expectations. I can see, you know, that teacher that's expecting a lot. I get that. Instead of what I sometimes want to say, which is, you should have started that last week, you know.
0: I'll get you a tutor. How many times have I said that? But they look at me like, what are you talking about?
2: And Mr. So-and-so around the block, he's really good at math. Let's bring him
1: Let's call him in.
2: Oh, geez.
1: Like, Mom, no. No, so I also think just looking in their eyes, which is something I've been working on, is giving them time and my actual attention. It's so easy to just be on my phone or my laptop and be talking to them across the room. Mm-hmm. But if I really, I have to tell myself to do this, put everything down and look at them and smile at them. Like, try and calm them down. Usually what they're stressed about, I try and help them see, you know what, it's going to be okay. So what if you don't, you know, up your ACT score by 5 points? It's okay.
0: Yeah.
1: You know, I've become that person where the things I thought really mattered really don't. And so I guess I'm trying to teach my kids what it took me a very long time to learn and develop the trust that way. But the other thing is when they ask my advice and I give my advice, but then I'm like, but it's your choice. Mm-hmm. I feel like it is important to honor. And if they do the thing you didn't want them to do, well, you told them it was their choice. You know,
0: you have to back it up
1: right.
0: too.
1: Yeah. Even my 10-year-old, she's taught me a little bit about this too, because I'll say things to her like, do you want to go to your sister's performance?
0: Yeah.
1: And she'll be like, no. Mm-hmm. I'm like, oh, well, we're going. You're going. It's like, well, why did you even ask me?
0: Yeah.
1: So I've learned to not ask a question if I
2: have already decided the answer.
1: If the answer's been determined,
0: smart.
1: Because that breaks
0: That's
1: their
0: smart.
1: Trust. If you're like,
2: I do that all the
1: I
2: time.
1: I give you a choice, but then I take away the choice. Mm-hmm. So I try to decide when I'm giving them choices and then honor whatever it is, you know, let them make the
0: Ooh,
1: choice.
0: And that's the harder.
1: Mm-hmm.
0: Mm-hmm. Yeah.
1: Yeah. My daughter got a a piercing that I wasn't expecting. Second piercing in her ear. Before she did it, she says, what do you think? And I'm like, well, I think that's a bad idea. You know, for this reason, that reason, but it's your choice. Oh, okay. And she did it. And then I had to be like, I can't say anything because I did tell her it was her choice.
0: Yeah, it's true. 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We'll be right back.
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0: Welcome to The Lisa Show. And it's so funny. There's so many things like that in parenting that I thought for sure that I, you know, like if I would have never said this to my mom or my mom would never, you know, I don't know. You just kind of think, like you had said earlier, that your kids think like you do, and they don't.
1: They don't.
0: They're their own people. And I have learned to choose my battles then more carefully, like of saying, oh, no, no, no, no.

0: in our house, we don't do this, or we do this, whatever it is. But just, you can only pick a couple. You can't, like, other things like, yeah, another piercing or, you know, it's right. just out the
1: And it's hard if you've given
0: window.
1: Them the impression that they do have the option. And then you
0: take it away.
1: I think that's where trust gets broken. I think that's mm-hmm. when relationships, the walls go up because they're like, oh, well, she really does have a prescriptive way she wants me to live. So why would I even talk it over with her? Mm-hmm. I know what she's going to say and whatever.
0: Yeah.
1: Yeah.
0: Yeah. It's hard.
2: I think trust is really hard to build with your kids. I think to develop a culture of just unconditional love, as hard as that can be sometimes. So it really struck me with my kids. Am I showing them? Am I a safe place? Will I love them no matter what? And I think I've tried really hard, but there are times when your kids will tell you something and you're like, you got a second piercing. You're so dumb. Why did you do this? You know, instead of just, that's a choice, mm-hmm. you know? I don't know. It's really hard.
0: Well, and then when they don't live in your house and they're adults and they go on and they make choices about how to live their life and do things that you taught them not to, or they don't do things that you taught them to do. I mean, that's universal, right? With every parent-child relationship, then what your reaction is, then I think completely determines whether they'll come to you if they're having a hard time.
2: Well, I think another thing we can do too to build trust, this happened this weekend, is sometimes, I don't know if your kids come to you and say, I have this friend and this friend, this happened with this friend.
0: Oh, yeah.
2: Whatever. I think sometimes they're really watching for our reactions.
0: 100%.
2: And this weekend, my oldest daughter was telling me something, a problem, an issue one of her friends was having, a pretty serious issue one of her girlfriends was having. And I sincerely said this and meant it, but my daughter said she called me because she can't call her mom. And I'm like, Bella, she should absolutely call her mom because her mom loves her. Mm-hmm. Her mom will help her. Her mom will do what needs to be done to help. She knows her daughter the very best.
0: Yeah.
2: And I'm glad she can go to you and talk to you. And I hope you can provide comfort and good advice. But I hope she knows. I hope you tell her that her mom loves her and that her mom will talk to her. And then I said, and then if her mom isn't nice, then she can call me. Because,
1: yeah.
2: right? Cool. I think they're waiting. I think they're watching sometimes mm-hmm. to see how we'll react.
1: Yeah. I think they also, when they tell us something in confidence, it's so essential we keep that confidence. If they find out that we've told, our spouse, even if we weren't supposed to, or their siblings or our friends, and then they hear it somewhere else, that betrays trust.
2: Agreed.
1: And yeah. I also feel like it's important for us, and sometimes this is hard, but to not tell one of the kids about the sibling, either how you're feeling about the sibling, if you're upset, or something that they Ooh. Are struggling with or whatever. But if you keep those confidences, I think that group text they have without us will be kinder.
2: I agree. I think that's so wise because I've
0: that's
2: made
0: true.
2: That mistake before. Just
1: yeah, confiding in one kid about the
2: yeah.
1: other kid.
2: Sophie's called me 12 times today. She's so needy. And then mm-hmm. later on, mm-hmm. She'll be arguing with the sibling I told that to. Mom thinks you're so needy,
0: Yeah.
1: And you're like, dang it, why did I say that?
2: Because it's true, I did say that.
0: Yeah, and you just can never take it back. Then it's always like in the back of their mind. And not that we have to always, be perfect. We're going to make mistakes and things like that. But I do think that confidence is important. It's
2: yes.
0: interesting because also they're on different developmental ages. I remember one of my younger kids came to me and said, why didn't you ever tell me about that this happened with, the older siblings? And I just looked at him and said, because it's none of your business.
2: That's true.
0: And also when it happened, you were a little kid. And so you didn't need to know about it,
2: That happens more with my oldest talking about my little kids. But I think that's an oldest child characteristic.
0: Don't you think?
2: Yeah,
0: mm-hmm.
2: I was
0: so
2: an oldest.
0: Too.
2: It's like, why would I'm the oldest. I'm the third parent.
0: Yeah.
2: Why wouldn't you inform me?
0: I was not advised.
2: You didn't ask for my counsel.
0: It's so true, because those family relationships, it's so easy to get enmeshed, right? And tangled up because you love so much, you spend so much time together. But it is important, I think, to model that appropriate adult-child relationship. And that's part of your emotional self-care. That's what they're modeling, you're modeling all the time in your home. And when they leave, they can choose whether or not to have a relationship or not.
1: You know, that's those so Sunday true. Dinners, I think we all want our kids back as much as possible. But I hear among my young adults and their friends, some of them begrudging, oh, I have to go to my mom's once a month. And I'm like, I don't want my kids to feel that way. I don't want them to feel obligation, but I do want them to feel, hopefully, desire to be back in a safe, happy place.
0: Yeah,
1: it is on me to create that happy place, but then I have to honor their choices. You know, agency, I feel like as parents, we have this notion that like we can take away their agency, but we didn't give them their agency.
0: Yeah.
1: You know, a higher being gave them their agency. So that's above our abilities actually to control their agency. So, I mean, we can have rules and we can have family expectations, but that was never really in our ability.
0: No, but I feel like that has really affected the way that I've parented though. Like my own spirituality, my own relationship with God. And when I think about the trust and the love and that I feel like God has for me and what I feel like is the purpose of life or the purpose of my life, which is really just to love others, right?
1: Period.
0: If you look at like the first two commandments, and I think about that a lot. I think, well, am I oversimplifying it? And I think, I don't think I am.
1: No.
0: I think that's kind of it. And as a mother, man, it's like the perfect laboratory to like work that out, isn't it? Just to sort of see it. And I feel like I want so badly for my children to feel that they are loved, not just by me, but by God, right? And to have that kind of spiritual connection. And again, that's not something you can force, that you can only invite. And that's hard.
2: And don't you think, I mean, not to make it scary, but if your kids don't feel that love from you, how are they ever going to feel it from God?
0: Yeah, I do think that.
2: And so I think, gosh, I think that's so pivotal. It's just so tricky.
1: No, that's
2: it's
1: a good so tricky.
0: Yeah, because as parents, I mean, that is that's a sacred responsibility.
2: Yeah.
0: Because we are introducing them to that, either whether we teach it or not, you know, explicitly, of how they are valued and how they are seen and we're their first right. sort of teachers. Yeah.
1: So
0: of
1: if they're always feeling like, oh, I think mom might be mad. If they're feeling like we're on edge and we're judging them and the checklist is this and it's razor's edge, they are going to associate that indirectly or directly with their heavenly parents.
0: I think
1: heavenly parents are always mad at me when that's not the case. So if we can always be like, this is a loving place, you know,
0: where we are going to make mistakes, but it's okay.
2: I don't know about you guys, but do you feel like the older your children get, the less, not that I'm judgmental, but the less judgmental I am of other moms?
0: Oh, yeah.
2: I think that's important to put out there.
0: Very vital.
2: The older in your motherhood that you become, the less you even bat an eye.
0: And I almost want to indicate that to other moms as soon as possible upon meeting them. Like, I'm a safe place.
2: Yes.
0: Oh, you've been through some stuff things. You've been through some rough things. Hit me. What do you got?
2: Yeah.
0: Done it. Experienced it. Like, not like, you know, trying to one up, but also just being like, oh, this is safe. Yeah.
2: Yes.
0: Nobody knows what they're doing.
2: Because when kids are little, it seems socially acceptable to say, oh, my son won't eat greens, you know?
0: Yeah.
2: And other moms are like, same. It's like a conversation starter. But when your kids are older, it doesn't feel as socially acceptable to be like, my child got a double piercing, you know?
0: My kid might not graduate from high school.
2: Yeah. Yes.
0: Yeah.
2: Well, my child failed a class or my child doesn't want to go to college. Mm-hmm. Those seem like taboo topics. But I think, our community of women could be so much healthier if we knew that we were safe. There was no judgment. There's connection.
0: Okay. So,
1: absolutely.
0: Yeah. You got to find your own council of moms.
1: You do.
0: Is what I think, right? Where you can bring the things that are heavy on your heart and that you're saying. This is especially important for me now because I don't have a partner. I have to check in with other adults. Like, this happened. I said this. Is that okay?
2: Yeah. Right.
1: And then when you feel that strength, you can go back to your kid and love them. You know, I feel like our kids sometimes lose trust in us or think they do if we've violated something that upset them.
0: Yeah.
1: But we have to be those parents that always give them more trust than they probably deserve.
0: Yes.
1: And forgive quickly so that we can maintain that trust and
0: That's
1: regain it as quickly as possible. I feel like we don't have the luxury Mm-mm. of holding any grudges or Mm-mm. withholding trust. We have to grant it, even when it's not warranted.
0: I think so, too. we've had a lot of discussions just sort of with parents of different, with kids that are like ready to launch or have launched. And the feelings of, I think that most parents have of, oh, it's just like, have I taught them everything? It's just overwhelming, right? Oh, and it makes you really like reflective of what you do before that kind of happens. So just to give you a little bit of background, we've been having these conversations about how you balance sort of trust so that your kids will come to you and talk to you when they have a mental health need or, you know, a concern, whatever it is, and how you balance like, hey, I trust you, but also enabling sort of parameters or rules and boundaries. And especially when you're dealing with like teaching them how to take care of themselves, knowing that they're so close to just sort of being on their own, I guess my question is that how do you balance sort of that trust and those enabling sort of parameters as your kids get older?
3: Oh, that's a great question. And I'll say that what you've just talked about is completely precisely backed up by the research that parents who can monitor their kids, be watching what their kids are doing, but also are building their responsibility, that is really powerful in helping kids be set up for success. That is a tricky balance. And one of the ways that we can make sure that we're following some good guidelines is really thinking about what is my job as a parent. Mm-hmm. And one of the things that is always our job is being available to our kids to talk about what they're going through. Even if it's something that we counseled them against and tried to set up boundaries so that they wouldn't do, still being available to talk with them about what's going on for them. That is one of the ways that we always keep that door open.
0: Yeah.
3: And if I teach them now that we will be ready to talk with them when they make mistakes, that they're still going to have to deal with the consequences, but we still love them and we're still here to process, then that is going to scale up to when they're experimenting with drugs or making any other choices that have bigger consequences.
0: Absolutely. I like that concept, scale up.
4: Taking care of yourself means I don't take drugs.
5: With blue pants and with unicorns.
4: I don't eat bad foods. I don't have too much sugar sometimes, and I'm just trying to keep my body in good shape by working out and that stuff.
5: And lift you up to, that's all I can think of.

0: I was talking to my oldest son, Miles, one day in a moment of desperation. Let me set the stage a little bit. I was really frustrated because I tried earlier to get him to care a little bit more about his grades by telling him about closed doors. This is a favorite speech of mine where if my kids are doing something that I feel like is a mistake, I think, no, you just don't want to close any doors to your future. You want to leave all of the doors open, all the possibilities. You don't want to negate your ability to apply for something like a scholarship or a school or a program or any kind of opportunity that you might not even foresee because you didn't get good grades, right? That's my open door rant that I really like. And that hadn't worked, but I was looking at this kid, and he's so kind, and it wasn't done out of like, I don't care, you can't tell me what to do. It was just, I don't care about this as much as you do, and I want to be respectful, but I don't understand where you're coming from kind of conversation, which is a different kind of conversation to have with your kid than, you know, just a yelling one. And so I took a deep breath, and I thought, okay, I'm going to approach this from a different point of view. So what do you want? How do you want to live your life? Who are you surrounded by? What are you doing in the future? You know, what do you spend your days doing? If you can dream, because I thought if he has a dream and it seems concrete, if it seems like it's something that he can achieve and it's based on what he wants, then maybe I can find a connection about how grades will be connected to this dream. And he thought for a second, and we were being really honest with each other. And like I said, it wasn't heated or anything. And he just explained, I just want to live in a cabin in the woods with a stack of books and just have it be quiet and just, you know, earn enough to live on, but just live a simple, quiet life. You know, I mean, I would see my friends and family when I want to, but, you know, kind of on my own terms. But like, wouldn't that be just so wonderful just to have just a little modest cabin in the woods and just be able to read your stack of books all day if you wanted to? Did sound like a nice life, but so different than the life I want and then the life I'm living. I mean, I thought, oh, I'm trying to make a connection here. Yes, I want elements of that life. Like I want to read all the books I want to and I want a nice, you know, cozy little home, but, and I just had to pause. Now, and I think it's okay to feel uncomfortable that our kids want something we don't want. Or don't want the same things that we do. And I don't think we should expect our kids to validate our own life choices. It's nice to have things in common with your kids, your spouse, your friends, but our differences do make things a little bit more interesting. And we can't let sight of that, what we want and how we want it all to be in common, because our ego wants validation for our own choices and our life. And even if we think we want better things, we can't force that. It just doesn't matter. And if I can just take a minute just to be really vulnerable for a minute, I mean, on a spiritual level, I really do believe that our heavenly parents knew us before we came to earth, that we had an identity before we came here and entrusted us to make choices for ourselves and our lives. And that's actually part of our life's purpose. And so I see this as a sacred privilege my kids have. And sometimes I want to force or coerce or manipulate or guilt them into doing what I want for their own good. But I really try hard not to break that sacred trust. Instead, I try to persuade and love them into trusting in God and in themselves to make the best choices. It's harder to parent that way, I think, but, you know, here we are. And it's also frustrating because we're preparing them for a future that's unknown. We don't know what they'll choose and what will happen to them and what the future holds. So we have to prepare them for anything, and that means that, you know, we're showing them how to trust themselves to make good decisions. They have to practice it. They can't learn that trust without us trusting them and showing them how to align their values and what they want with their life, their purpose, with, of course, enabling parameters, right, to keep them safe, because we really want them to learn to trust themselves. This is the paradox of self-care and parenting. Sometimes we think that in order to really take care of ourselves, we have to self-sacrifice to be a good parent. That somehow that this is a badge of honor, or it proves that we're really taking care of our kids. When the opposite is true, we have to really nurture ourselves, and not just for our kids' sake, but for our own sake, to show our kids that they really matter. We have to model it by saying that we really matter as well, that we have worth and we are worth taking care of as well. And plus, it's more effective because it's modeling what we want, not only for our kids, but for the other loved ones. To really model self-care is giving other people permission to do so as well. But more importantly, it's honoring ourselves. We say this a lot, so sometimes it loses its impact, but it really is true that you are worth it. You are worth being cared for. You're listening to The Lisa Show. We'll be right back.
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5: This is Lisa Show producer McKay Menden, and this week, as we concluded our 11-part series on self-care, we wanted to take a look back and see what actually changed in our lives as we explored what it means to take care of ourselves. So I jumped into the studio with Lisa and my fellow producer Becca Hurley so we could talk about it.
0: Thanks so much for joining us today.
6: You're welcome.
0: Happy to be here, Becca. Happy to be here.
7: So my first question that I want to ask you about is just about this, your definition of self-care, where it was before we started doing this for 11 weeks and where it is now. Start with you, McKay.
5: I think the biggest thing that I've learned about what self-care really means, because, I mean, as a producer, I helped pitch the idea for the season, so I knew that there was more to it than just the superficial idea of spa days and face masks. But what it really came down to me after kind of working on this for months and months is how it all really just comes back to intentionality, which is very much so a buzzword in its own right compared to self-care. But just the idea of taking a step back, looking at your life, whether it's your job, whether it's, you know, your family, whether it's your mental health, whether it's whatever it is you're talking about, taking a step back and looking at where you've been and where you want to go, and then deciding what you need to do to go where you want to go. That's like, it's completely redefined my idea of self-care and really what taking care of myself is. It's not just taking time off, but it's taking time to understand where you are and where you want to go and how you can take steps to make that happen. So, yeah, and I think that's helped me too, because so many things that people say when they talk about self-care seem very inapplicable to me.
7: Can you give an example?
5: Well, sure. Like face masks, for example. That's maybe a superficial example, but like I actually did one for the first time this weekend and I felt nothing. I felt wet and gross. By the time we were done, I was just like, please take it off, please.
0: Amazing.
5: Yeah. Thank you. After we were done, I asked my wife, am I glowing? And she's like, I think. I don't know. That's just an example of something that just felt like, okay, this doesn't make me feel soothed or anything, or bubble baths or spas or whatever. But when I take kind of that idea of intentionality, I realize like, okay, for me, like going rock climbing or like, I don't know, like reading books in hammocks. Specifically in hammocks, it's a different experience. But something like that is kind of what I need on a day-to-day basis that helps me to feel like I'm going where I need to be going. And there's a lot of big picture things, career choices and financial moves that kind of also fall into this. But there's just a lot of things that I can do that I don't hear about other people suggesting that I do, but that I can come to the conclusion that I need to do when I'm thinking of self-care in that way.
7: My brain is spinning off on a tangent of McKay, like, creating a line of masks for bearded men.
5: Right.
6: Yeah.
5: Well, actually,
6: the bottom half has like a conditioner.
7: Yeah. Ooh,
5: that's true. Yeah. It's more of a, yeah. The one I had, we just cut in half. So.
7: Oh. Yeah, that helped. So you didn't even get the full experience.
5: Yeah, that's true.
6: Maybe
5: that's where I needed it. My mental health was all sitting here in my lower cheekbone.
7: You know, they say that stress is carried in the jaw.
6: Yeah, there you go.
5: Oh, yeah. I missed it. Yeah, that's why I didn't feel anything. That's true.
7: What about you, Lisa?
0: Obviously, we wanted to do a series on self-care because I felt like I was having the same kind of conversations with my friends about, like, just there's not enough time and there's other things that are, like, more pressing than that. And it really kind of bothered me because I just thought, okay, yeah, but to what end? And then what? And what does it all mean? You know, a little mini existential crisis every now and then doesn't hurt, right? And
7: I think that self-care?
0: Yeah, I think so.
5: Yeah.
7: Well, existential crisis?
0: Well, it's certainly an opportunity to, like McKay was talking about a little bit, being intentional, which I think from the beginning, I thought self-care is just nurturing yourself and taking care of yourself like you would someone that you love and value it. And I think that after this series, I think it's more than that. I think that it is valuing your life and really living your life as if you don't have to prove anything to anyone, but that you already have that value and that sort of divine worth and how you express it is self-care. And I think for me, I started on this sort of journey of discovering this after my husband died because he was a great partner and he was one in my life who would be like, hey, you need to slow down. Hey, you're stressed out. You need to do this. And he would offer suggestions and opportunities for me, almost like I needed permission or something that it, and so when I found myself and I didn't have that and I could just clean the house until 3 a.m. and then get up and exercise and go to work and just go, go, go. There was no one telling me, hey, maybe that's not a great idea. Like maybe you should do that. And so I don't want my children to fill that role of having to take care of me. And so that's the reason why I was able to give myself permission to that because I wanted to keep them from that because I thought I can't burn out because they've already lost a parent. Not to be like super dramatic, but like I need to be at my best self because I'm all they have now. And I really felt that. And it's been really sort of hard to give myself permission to slow down and do things. But I really do appreciate everyone that we've talked to and the conversations that we've had and actually the time because I think that's just kind of what I needed to take a deep breath and go, I know that this is true, but now I need to start implementing it. So I really have changed a lot of things about myself. I was kind of starting to do it at the beginning, but now, for example, I really like to work out a lot. And when I started running, I was like, on the episode, I think it's episode 4, I was like, okay, no, we're not going to do that. It didn't feel right. So I've been lifting weights. I've been lifting a lot of weights. And this is something new for me. So I love that it's challenging. And I feel like I'm stronger. And it still gives me the endorphins and things like that. And it's just for me. And I go and I do it just for me. And it's like a commitment that I keep for myself. And it's really given me like a lot of more confidence. And
7: that's a great pivot.
0: I don't know, really good. And another one that kind of surprised me is I realized that I used to read all the time, but then I got out of it. I just haven't read as much. And it was like I was gently reminding myself, like, remember how you love books? Remember how you love to read? So I've been, but like sitting down when there's so much to do, just to read a book, even on a weekend, felt indulgent to me.
6: And I couldn't let my brain like sort of slow down. But so now I've been doing it. And at first I couldn't read as long as I did before. I mean, I used to be able just to read forever. And now I can. And I've been sitting down and going, no, you love to do this. This is how you want to live your life. And I love to read. And I've been reading all these books and it makes me so happy. And so like little things like that have really helped. And I'll be really honest too. I didn't know if I was really going to bring this up or not, only because I'm just sort of at the beginning of it. But with my grief, I have a lot of like trauma associated, like that tripped up a lot of anxiety. And I've been working really hard over the last couple of years to make progress in that. But like mental health or like grief, you don't have control over it. And I felt completely just swept up in it. And so I actually went back to my doctor and I'm on antidepressants. And I think I'm not anti-drugs at all or medication. I really am not. But there was something inside of me that said, you should be further along in your grief by now. You use that for a while, but you don't need it anymore because we're getting better. You know, that internal dialogue that we talked a lot about in self-care, I've learned to be just a little bit more gentle with myself of saying it was really of I've been a little bit more gentle with myself in saying some things are out of your control and it's okay. And this is help and it's okay. And I'll tell you, my doctor is really, really great because I've been going to him for a really long time. And so he knows me. And he sat there for a really long time and explained like emotionally and chemically what was going on in my body and how this made perfect sense and how I was doing a great job and that this was nothing. Like, it's like, let me give you a gold star. No, but really, like, you're functioning. It's good. Nobody else knows how bad it is. And let me help you. This makes perfect sense. Mm-hmm. And the way that he talked to me was kind. And I thought, oh, I've got to remember to talk to myself that way as well. Wow. So I really appreciate this series a lot. I really do.
5: And Lisa, I love that idea of permission because I think a lot of our listeners are probably in a similar situation in which they may, whether they know it or not, are maybe waiting for that permission to take care of themselves the way they deserve and the way they need. And it sounds like for you, you've had people like your husband, Chris, or like your doctor who have kind of been by your side to help you learn to give yourself permission, yeah. Right? I think a lot of us need, I know I need, someone to give us that permission first, and then later on we can eventually learn to give ourselves that permission to take care of ourselves. Permission not just to maybe take a day off, but permission to have a hard time.
6: Yeah.
5: Permission to be struggling and not to feel like, okay, I'm struggling, but I can push through it. To let us sit in that struggle, I think having that permission to just be in a hard place and not feel like you have to white knuckle your way out of it.
7: This doesn't have to be a chapter in the book I'm going to write someday.
5: Right.
7: This can just be a hard chapter of my life.
6: Yeah. It's hard to admit that for some of us. For other people, you know, I admire people and I'm so grateful for people who do talk about it so openly and say that was a really hard time for me. And for a while, it was just going to be like this and I just had to sit in it. And when I hear other people, I just say that it makes me in my situation feel less alone and to feel like, oh, there's nothing wrong. This is just how it is right now. It doesn't mean it's always going to be like this. But that's part of that nurturing and that sort of value that I was talking about in the beginning, too, of it's not just, hey, are you getting enough sleep and enough water? And are you talking to people and sunshine? It's also that value. Like, how do you see the value of who you are? And are you worthy of this? And the answer is yes. And this is your life. And, you know, no one's coming to save you and in kind of a dramatic way. And that you've got to take care of yourself because that also informs how other people treat you.
5: Well, and I also say, like, you're worthy of being taken care of, not so that you can necessarily just be a better mother or a spouse or a friend. You're worthy to be taken care of for your own sake.
6: Yep.
5: You know?
6: Oh, absolutely.
5: I'm feeling very like televangelist right now.
7: Yeah. The vibe preach, I'm preach, BK. Okay. We want to hear it.
6: But, message.
5: No, but yeah, it's like we like you deserve to be taken care of, and like you said, Lisa, most of the time that is going to have to come from yourself. Mm-hmm. But you can build a support system over time and have that around you. But really, like, you're not just given value by what you serve to other people. So,
6: yeah.
5: Anyways, it's something we've talked about in the season. So if you haven't listened to it yet, you should go out and listen to it.
6: Spoiler, it's a pretty great
7: whole season.
5: True. Yeah.

0: 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The show is hosted by Lisa Valentine Clark and is produced by McKay Menden, Becca Hurley, Tabitha Freitas, Michael Combs, Kaya Dib, and Brooke Soldani. Our music and post-production was done by Sam Clausen and Josh Fouts. If you haven't heard it already, our entire self-care series is available now. If you know somebody who needs to take better care of themselves, please send them our way.
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13: BBC News with Eileen McHugh. President Putin says he's ordered the Russian military to prepare options for retaliation after a Ukrainian drone attack on a building in a Russian-occupied part of eastern Ukraine. Russia says six people died in a strike on a student dormitory. Accusing Ukraine of terrorism, Mr. Putin said foreign ministry statements were not enough, and he's instructed the defense ministry to present proposals. Ukraine said the building was being used by a Russian drone command unit. Mr. Putin refuted that suggestion.
14: I would like to emphasize this is important. There are no military facilities, special services facilities, or related facilities near the accommodation. So there is no reason to suggest that the missiles hit the building as a result of our air defense or electronic warfare systems.
13: The World Health Organization has raised its risk assessment for the Ebola outbreak in the Democratic Republic of the Congo to very high, although it says the global risk remains low. The WHO chief, Tedros Adhanom Ghebreyesus, said it was crucial to build trust with local communities to help to contain the disease. Scientists at Oxford University in England are working to develop a vaccine for the rare Bundibugyo strain of Ebola at the centre of the current outbreak in Central Africa. It's based on the same technology used in the COVID pandemic. Here's our health reporter, Jim Reid.
15: The type of Ebola virus detected in the current outbreak, known as Bundibugyo, kills around a third of those infected. Scientists in Oxford say this experimental vaccine is based on technology used in the COVID pandemic. A common cold virus has been genetically modified to teach the body's immune system to recognise and fight off Ebola instead. It's thought it could enter clinical trials in 2 or 3 months, with a manufacturing site in India already lined up to mass produce the vaccine if those tests are successful.
13: The US Director of National Intelligence, Tulsi Gabbard, has announced her resignation. She said she was stepping down to support her husband, who's been diagnosed with a rare form of bone cancer. Ms. Gabbard, a former Democrat, will remain in the job until the end of next month. Bernd de Busman is in Washington.
7: prior to coming into her role as Director of National Intelligence, she was always seen as someone who was very reluctant to involve the U.S. in military entanglements overseas. She's a veteran of the Iraq War, and like many veterans of that war and the war in Afghanistan, she was kind of weary of foreign interventions with no clear end goal. And that's something she had expressed quite a lot when she was a Democrat. But she seems to have switched around and then became a very loyal supporter of President Trump in the last few years.
13: Bernd de Busman reporting. World News from the BBC.
16: We can take all of the things that our ancestors give us and we can process them in a positive way. We really can. I mean, even when it's really ugly, it still helps you understand, right? Because I think not understanding is more stressful than finally understanding.

0: Welcome to The Lisa Show, where we take a good look at life. Hey, it's Lisa. I think about my ancestor, Valentine Valentine, a lot. I know, great name. How could you not? Valentin Valentinsen, he emigrated from Denmark to America and served as a captain of 10 in the Hans Peter Olsen Pioneer Company. In some sources, his given name is spelled Valentine or Valentine Valentinsen. In America, his name became Valentine Valentine. Again, it's the name that got my attention, and I think especially because there really aren't many of us left with that name. Listen, I've done my part. I gave all of my children Valentine as a middle name, so there's five more out in the world, and even though none of them have given me grandchildren yet, don't get me started, the hope's still alive, you know? He converted to the Church of Jesus Christ of Latter-day Saints in Denmark. He was well-liked, pretty successful, and lived a good life in Denmark. And then everything changed. His conversion story is very meaningful to me. It was as if he felt it coming on before the missionaries came to this small town. When they did and he joined, his neighbors tried to stop the baptism. They beat up the missionaries, nearly killing one, but Valentine stood in between him and the mob and saved his life. He was badly beaten in the process, but went on to be baptized into his new faith in the middle of the night. After other attacks and with the help from friends, he left Denmark, paying for the passage of around 10 others, and joined the other saints in Utah, settling in Brigham City. I go by Lisa Valentine Clark for a lot of reasons, but one of them is because of my love of the Valentine heritage that I come from. But here's the thing. I wouldn't have this connection to my Valentine name if it hadn't been for family who cared enough to share our history from generation to generation. And I'm so grateful they did, because our ancestors' stories aren't just their stories. They're our stories too. Today, I have a professional genealogist, Amy Cross, in the studio. She started the popular YouTube channel, Ancestry Amy, where she gives all sorts of tips and tutorials on how to do family history. She was kind enough to sit down with me and share why family history is so powerful for all of us, how to get started, and how to get your kids involved. She even shared a family history idea that you can do while watching TV. Getting to watch TV and do family history? That's what I'm talking about. Here's Amy Cross.
1: I'm Amy Cross, and I started a YouTube channel just about 4 years ago because I want to help people find their ancestors. So it's called Ancestry Amy, although I don't work for Ancestry. I have to clarify that a lot of times with people. People know the word ancestry better than they know the word genealogy. Like if I say to people, you know, what do you do? And I'm like, well, I'm a professional genealogist. And then they think I'm saying geologist. They think, oh, we find rocks? And I'm like, cool rocks. No, that's not what I do. And so then I explain it. So they know the words family history, but genealogy is a word that a lot of people aren't familiar with. So that's why I wanted to use the word ancestry, because people understand that. Okay. When they want to understand where they're from, they know that that's ancestry. And that's great. When did it become a passion for you? Actually, when I was younger, both of my grandmothers were into family history, and I'm the only granddaughter on both sides. Sometimes older people can be intimidating and kind of scary for little kids, but I love to hear their stories. So when I was a teenager, I started working on family trees with one of my grandmothers, and it just became something that I was interested in. Let's not even talk about how many years that's been.
2: Oh my gosh.
1: It's been a long time.
0: Has there been a surprising or maybe an emotional discovery that you've made while doing family history that kind of keeps you going?
1: Yeah. Some of the most surprising discoveries are not necessarily positive ones.
0: Really?
1: They may be the family dirt, you know, the mysteries and things like that. But I actually think those are really helpful, because a lot of times they help people understand their families better. Like my grandmother used to say that my great-grandmother's family didn't really like my great-grandfather, but she'd never tell me why. Well, I figured it out finally. And there was a divorce, and it was in the newspapers kind of divorce. And that newspaper told me some things that, oh, that's why. Now I understand. And I know other people that have suffered from even more serious things in their family, right? And when they can understand sometimes where some of those things come from, then I think they're able to process it a little bit better. Krista Cowan is a friend of mine who works at Ancestry, and she says families are messy. And it's true. So sometimes when you find that dirt, it can be interesting, right? but it can also be illuminating.
2: We can take all of the things that our ancestors give us and we can process them in a positive way. We really can. And even when it's really ugly, it still helps you understand, right? Because I think not understanding is more stressful than finally understanding. I have a friend of mine who has discovered that her family were people that were enslavers. And then one other ancestor was an overseer. And it's been an emotional journey for her. But she's trying to take it and do good with it and help people discover who are descending from those that were enslaved by her family, helping them find their families.
0: Wow.
2: That's so powerful. Even I really honestly do believe that the negative that you can find can be turned to good. And there's so much good though. You know what I mean?
0: Right,
2: it's like, I don't want to dwell on the negative. I mean, to find out like your family came over with a trunk and $10 from wherever, and or maybe not even a trunk, you know, and you think about what your family went through to start their lives and to come not speaking a language, to be so brave. And I think that's why it's so good for kids, you know, to learn about their family. It helps them be brave when they learn that their great-great-great-grandfather did this or did that. It gives you power. It's cool.
0: Oh, that's so inspiring. I think that's so great. You talk to a lot of people. You've helped thousands of people with family history. I'm wondering if you'll talk a little bit more about why you feel like it's so important.
2: I think it's important because regardless of what you believe religiously or spiritually, I've never encountered somebody that gets into family history that doesn't have kind of a spiritual type of experience with it. I used to make a lot of books for clients. I've never handed a book that talked about their family to a client and not had them cry, ever. I mean, just learning about your family is a very transformative experience. It really is. And I wish that I could express that more to people because there are so many people that they just think, oh, I can't do that. Or maybe they just haven't felt it yet, you know?
0: The pull?
2: The pull, yeah. But once you do, you just can't deny it. That's why I'm doing what I'm doing. I want to help people feel that feeling when they discover their ancestors and how that just can change them. I mean, some people believe that those people are not far away, that maybe they will see them again. Other people don't believe that. And I have had friends in both camps, but I've never had any of them that haven't felt something when they've learned something meaningful about their ancestor. So regardless of what your belief structure is, I think it can be a really rewarding thing for you. And I think it's good for your kids. And there's been studies done. BYU did one. Emory University did one. There's been multiple studies by psychologists about the powerful effects on children of learning about their family history. I mean, significant. They're much more emotionally stable and they feel more confidence in who they are. And how do you explain that? You know what I mean? And if it's good for your kids, you can't deny it's good for you too.
0: Right.
2: You know, if it's having that effect on your children, it's got to have a positive effect on you too.
0: And bringing you together.
2: Absolutely.
0: We were talking a little bit about the power of stories on the Lisa Show in a previous episode with storyteller Sam Payne.
2: Yes.
0: Who talked about the transformative power of just sharing a story as a way of making a real bond and connection.
2: I mean, a good story is powerful, right?
0: Yeah.
2: But when it's a good story about somebody that you're related to, that you get your DNA from, it makes it even more powerful. Because it's part of you. It's where you came from, right? Yeah. And it helps you discover yourself. It really does.
0: Well, so then where does somebody start? Family history work, you're fresh, new. You're like, oh, this sounds great. I wouldn't even know where to start.
2: Let me tell you, the first thing to do is get the stories before they're gone. That's the thing that I hear from people all the time. I wish that I had asked grandma about this. I wish that I had recorded the information that she told me that I've kind of forgotten now or mixed up. So my biggest advice, if somebody's wanting to start, is go to the oldest people in your family and get their stories. Get their recollections of the different family members that they remember so that you can then at least begin your family tree. But you also want the stories because that's what's so powerful and they can tell them to you. And kids are so good at that now, right?
0: Yeah.
2: Give them a phone.
0: That's true.
2: And let them go at it, you know, with anybody in their family. And adults are sometimes more willing to talk to the little kids, right, than they may be somebody else. And I promise you, even with somebody with memory problems, they frequently remember their childhood. They may not remember what happened 10 minutes ago, but they likely will remember some of the things that happened to them when they were younger. And as people get older, a lot of times they feel overlooked and kind of not important to the world anymore. What a great way to honor them. And on my website, I have a handout where you can find out more about just a list of questions, or you can Google it. You know what I mean?
3: Oh,
2: questions to ask somebody.
3: Heart of the matter.
2: Yeah. And I have a video, I have a YouTube video on that too. Because one of the most important things is when you start getting them talking is to try not to interrupt them. Let them go with the flow. And then after they're done with that stream of thought, then you can go back to whatever it is that you're interested in asking them about. But it will be meaningful to them too because you care.
3: Yeah.
2: You're asking.
3: Oh, I love that. Okay, so I want to get down to sort of the brass tacks of that. Your favorite resources, tools, tech innovation to do family history. If you had to say, okay, this is for sure where I would go, what would you say?
2: A lot of people use Ancestry. It is expensive.
3: Ancestry.com.
2: Yes, it is expensive, but it's the most user-friendly platform to build your tree, I believe. You also can work in family search, but what a lot of people don't understand is that that's a group effort. You're making one tree. So people are changing it all of the time. So if you're going to really get into it, you can explore that a little bit, but I recommend that you have somewhere that you can work on your own family tree. There's programs like Roots Magic and other genealogy programs, and they have a free version that you can have on your computer and you can work there. Mm. But the reality is that you need to use records to continue to find and prove the information that you're discovering. I say peek at other people's trees, but don't blindly adopt them because there are bad trees out on Ancestry. There's mistakes in the family search tree. But the reality is everybody makes mistakes when they're starting, so don't let that affect you too much. Know that you're going to make some mistakes. It's all good. But one other thing that a lot of people don't know about is family search has some wonderful, they call them their wiki pages, and it's like Wikipedia for genealogists.
3: Okay.
2: And a lot of people don't know to go there. And they have two things there. They'll give you some background information about that location, but then they'll also tell you lots of different places where you can get different types of information and different types of records. And they're not just on family search. That's what I love about the wiki pages. They'll direct you to Ancestry, MyHeritage, Find My Past, local societies. They'll tell you anything. So if your family lived in a particular place, you can go to those wiki pages. There's a lot of free resources out there for you.
3: Oh, that's so useful. The best places for finding stories if you don't have someone living that you can ask would be where?
2: Oh, that's a good question. I think one of the best places to get the stories is the newspapers.
3: Really?
2: Yeah, because they're prolific and they're not that hard to find anymore. AI is changing the world of family history because they can read now all of the type. And so now it's much easier to find. You're not manually looking for things like I did 30 or 40 years ago.
3: Oh, yeah, by date and place.
2: Oh, absolutely. You can use it to translate stuff. So for instance, if you have documents from your family, let's say you descend from people that came from Germany. Hmm. German is so hard to read, but AI can handle it. It's so much different.
3: Wow.
2: So I would say newspapers would be the first thing just because it's the easiest. Mm-hmm. If you can find some kind of a history of the community, once in a while, your family might be in it. Sometimes you might luck out and find journals, but you know, not everybody journals and those are harder to find. But if you can find them, they're awesome. And then every once in a while, you can find a family Bible that's really, really, really helpful too. But it is harder to get those stories. That's part of the reason why I really try to drill into people. Get them from those living people because they'll tell you things you're not going to find anywhere
3: else. And even if they're not really old, even if they're just in their 40s and 50s.
2: Absolutely. Absolutely. You want to get those stories because you never know when they're not going to be around anymore. But I actually had a friend who was older and he wasn't super computer literate. And his daughter was like, Dad, stop. You know, he just kept messing things up because he just didn't know what he was doing.
3: Oh, yeah, sure.
2: And part of it was just not understanding how the program worked. And part of it was his age. But he really wanted to contribute to the effort, right? He really wanted to participate in family history and feel those feelings that you feel when you do so. And so he and I were talking, and he's like, I don't know what to do. And I understood his frustration, but we started talking about it, and I said, well, have you written your history?
3: Yeah.
2: And he said, no. He has a remarkable life and had so much to say. And I said, share your stories. You know, you have so many and you don't want your great-grandchildren to not hear them. And so he did. And he was so proud of it. And there's so many people that are going to be so fortunate to have his recollections of his life. So there's so many ways to engage. It doesn't have to be building a family tree, finding places, finding dates. You can tell your story. You can ask other people their stories. Read some of the stories. You don't have to necessarily be contributing to it, but you can read about their lives. You can gather photographs while you have people around that may be able to tell you about the people in the pictures. That's the other thing, is to ask.
3: Oh, sure. And that's to be able to detail it.
2: Exactly, because I can't tell you how many people inherit these really old, wonderful pictures and they have no idea who's in them.
3: Oh,
2: but you may
3: tragedy.
2: Have had somebody that does now, yeah. Right? There's so many ways to be engaged in finding out more about your family history.
0: Mm-hmm. 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
5: 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You'll hear words of encouragement from religious leaders, stories from Scripture, and uplifting music. 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
1: When my late husband was diagnosed with a terminal disease, that was one of our first thoughts, is you've got to get all your stories down and tell your family story, your personal history in your own words.
2: Yes.
1: Because I desperately wanted that for my children and for our non-existent grandchildren,
2: yes,
1: you know, that are just a hope right now. And to have those written, I mean, it's just such a treasure for my children. After he passed, I asked for stories.
2: Yeah.
1: I said,
2: from other people.
1: From other people. Like, some of you have stories that I've never heard about him. Will you send them to me? Will you write them down and send them so that I can give them to my children? And a lot of people did. That's another way.
2: Yes.
1: And I just think, why do we wait
2: until somebody's gone? Yeah.
1: To ask for those sort of stories. I have a friend who's a great journal writer, and every once in a while, he'll send my family a journal entry from years ago, like when we were younger and had little kids and things, and his recollection of shared memories. And he'll just photocopy and send us an excerpt from his journal about what he wrote and remembered at that time. And it's like gold.
2: Yeah. It is. It's so fun.
1: I know, me too.
2: I mean, I should do better. It's what
1: I know. I'm like actually surprised that you would say that, because you're talking about journals. And my mom has like kept journals, like her. She has these red journals that she's kept her whole life, where she could go back. Oh, I know when you got the chicken pox. I know the exact date. I know when the last time you went to the, because of her journals. And they're like amazing. And you'd think with such a great example, I would be better at it. I'm like, this is so important. I want to do a podcast about it. And yet, do I do it?
3: I know it. I'm professional genealogist, and I don't do it.
1: In bursts, I guess I talk a lot,
3: so.
2: There you go. That's my thing, too.
3: That's
2: my journal is my YouTube channel, my grandchildren and
1: grandchildren. Yeah, there you go. It's a record. It counts.
2: Later.
1: Well, I always joke with my friends that, like, when someone died, you used to give them a shoebox of some old photos and maybe some forms or something. And now, it's like, what's their Facebook password?
2: Yeah.
1: You need to know a bazillion passwords. What is some advice that you would give for somebody who wants to sort of preserve their memories digitally that maybe they should be thinking about?
2: Absolutely. I actually did a video because I live in an area in California that was affected by the fires.
1: Yeah, there you go.
2: Yeah, and my house was spared, but it wasn't by much. I had digitized a lot of things that I had been given over the years, but I had a box of things that my mom had fairly recently given me that I hadn't done yet. There were old family pictures, and that's all I could think about. You know, the clothes and all the other junk in my house. So my advice is, you never know when a fire, a flood, or just humidity can do damage. You know, you just never know. My advice is digitize it and get it out there and share it so that if your computer crashes, it's not gone. And I also encourage people to organize things, because I don't know if you're like me, but my phone has such a mess of photos in it. We take pictures of all sorts of stupid things, right? That we're not going to care about in 10 minutes, let alone 10 years.
1: I know. It's so true. And there's just the volume, the sheer volume.
2: Yeah. And when my dad passed away during COVID, I got all of his stuff that he had. Mm-hmm. And I spent a lot of time going through everything and trying to sort what was important on his camera and what wasn't. And it was kind of overwhelming. So when you can think about, how can I organize my life so that it makes sense to people that are going to inherit it whenever they do.
1: Yeah.
2: Do whatever makes sense to you, and you may change it later. You may move it around a little bit, and that's fine.
1: Are there certain best practices for documenting, preserving the history that's happening in families?
2: First thing is, like I said before, digitizing the stuff.
1: So scan things.
2: Scan it.
1: Get it on a hard drive.
2: Stories.
1: Get it in the cloud.
2: Yes,
1: all the things.
2: Exactly. So that it's preserved and it's shared, right? Because the other thing that happened is one person in a family has inherited a bunch of junk.
1: Right.
2: And then their kids get it and they don't know what to do with it and they chuck it. Whereas somebody else in the family would have loved to have had that.
1: Right.
2: So when you get it out there and you share it, it's a really positive thing. I also think we're moving away from books in our world, and you can do them digitally too. The old genealogy books, oh my gosh, kill me now. They are so boring. But with images now, there's so many fun ways that you can make a book where you can tell the story to your family. And they don't have to be super detailed. The other thing that you can do, I created a card game for my grandkids.
1: Really?
2: I have a couple cards. I'll show them to you later. I have 9 grandkids that are 10 and under. And they're all really close in age. And I wanted to find ways for my kids and my grandkids to connect with their ancestors. And so I made these cards, and they have a picture of the individual, along with some basic information in their name. And

0: My grandkids and I have been playing the game before they could ever read. So like one of my granddaughters will hold it up and say, Mimi, do you have this person, you know? And then we'll play Go Fish, or we'll play the memory game where they turn him over. And it was so funny because not long ago, we took our grandson on a little special trip. And we're in the back seat. He and I, my husband's driving, and we're playing this card game. And whenever he got a match, then my husband and I would tell him a story about that person.
1: Oh, how fun.
0: And what was really cool, and you have kids, so you know how long memories are with kids sometimes. Yes. Right. But a couple of days after we got home, we were playing with his siblings, and he remembered a number of the stories that we told him.
1: Wow.
0: Which to me is...
1: It's the whole point.
0: Exactly. And he gets to see their faces. And this grandfather, you know, was a cowboy, and this one worked on ships. And for little kids, it's cool.
1: No kidding.
0: There's so many ways that you can share your ancestors with your family. It's just finding what works for your own family.
1: Well, I would never think of like a card game. You know that Guess Who game?
0: Yeah.
1: I have a friend who has changed the people in the faces to like people in the family.
0: Oh, what a good idea.
1: And I think, especially like if you have cousins and family that's spread across and that you don't spend a lot of time, like how fun would that be? My family of origin growing up was away from the majority of the family who all lived in one state, and we lived in a different one. And my mom would make like a poster board and with the family tree with like their pictures so that we would know which cousins go to which aunt and uncle, because it is a rather large family. And
0: it was fun.
1: I can still see the
0: pictures
1: in my head.
0: Yeah.
1: Yeah.
0: Yeah. That's why I'm really big about trying to do anything that you can with images, because it will lock in a lot.
1: But, you know,
0: I
1: don't think that originally I would have thought, oh, this is family history. You know,
0: yeah,
1: I would have thought the old charts that would unfold and unfold that I'd see my mom and my aunts do and like lay out like a quilt to piece together. And I just thought, oh, that looks hard and
0: very
1: intimidating and complicated. But I'm so glad they did it. You've given me some ideas to teach kids and teenagers to sort of enjoy it. Are there other ways that maybe people haven't considered that they could get their kids in on family history?
0: I think you need to speak to what they're interested in. If you have a kid that is making videos, you know, a lot of teenagers really enjoy now making videos. And if you have a kid that's making videos, ask them if they want to make a video of you or of grandma or grandpa or great grandma or grandpa if they're around, or an aunt or an uncle or even cousins. It doesn't really matter. Speak to their strengths. If they like doing the research, it's like being a detective, you know, it's like solving a mystery.
1: Yeah.
0: And I love that, obviously. And so some kids might really enjoy that part of it and might want to work on it. And they're going to be probably more digitally capable than you are. And so let them do it. Let them speak to their strengths and let them go on those websites. And they're going to be able to do searches and stuff so quickly. And you can talk to other people that are involved in family history that may know your children and say, what do you think would be something, you know, that Johnny could do, you know, to help us with family history in our family? And they may have some insight because they know your family and maybe they know a little bit more about family history.
1: And a little bit more about the technology that's associated and programs that you might not even know.
0: Yeah. Yeah.
1: Oh, I like that. So for those of us raising families in the busyness of it all, there's got to be some sort of family systems or practices, things that we could be gathering or doing, even though time is very limited. What can somebody do in the next 10 minutes? Like if they said, okay, I have 10 minutes right now to do something with family history, what would you tell them?
0: I would say gather a story, or I would say read something that is available to you about your family if you have things out there. I think those are the two things that really you can do in 10 minutes. If you're working on something, you can spend 10 minutes on something and then just leave yourself a note. I left off here and I want to come back to it again. But I think the most important things are really to gather the stories and then to spend some time trying to learn more about your family. So if you know that your family descended from Revolutionary War soldiers, somebody could learn a little bit more about that unit that they were in and what happened. We talked about not being great journalers, but I actually think if you can do that a little bit, even if you just write a sentence, Johnny did something so funny today, I think that's really helpful, because as much as you think when you have young children, you're never going to forget these adorable things that they do, you will. And that can be part of your family narrative that means a lot to your children when they've grown up.
1: So even just at the end of the day, a line or two about what happened that day.
0: Just what happened. And then the other thing too that I would recommend is we're not taking photographs and developing them anymore, right? It's all digital. And I do think those photographs of our family get lost in the myriad of all the other stuff that we take.
1: The sheer volume.
0: Yeah. And the other thing that happens with our phones is that you may have the date that you took the photograph. And if you allow the photograph to locate where the photograph was taken, that can help. But some people, for good reasons, don't do that.
1: Oh, sure.
0: Then you go back 10 years later and you're looking at that and you're thinking, I have no idea what this was about.
1: Yeah, how do I
0: find
1: this?
0: So maybe if you can start annotating some of your photographs mm-hmm. in some way, I think that would be really helpful, because otherwise it may be a very overwhelming task to you later, something that you could just do while you're sitting and watching TV. There's no formula. You don't have to do anything a particular way. That's the biggest thing that I want to communicate today with you guys, is I want people to know they can find out about their ancestors in so many different ways. Don't let anything stop you from giving it a shot, however you want to.
1: Did you think you had to wait until you were retired to dip your toes into family history? Did you think it was all about pedigree charts and scrolling through microfiche? Did you think that you were just going to have to learn a foreign language to read stacks of census records? I did, and boy, was I wrong. Talking to Amy made me realize two things. First, doing family history is becoming easier and easier with technology and AI and family history applications like Ancestry.com. Second, our family histories are made every day, and we can begin documenting those by recording a family member telling a story, or organizing our photos while we watch TV, or writing a few lines in our journals each day, or having our teens use their phones for something productive for once by filming family gatherings. We may not have epic stories or names like Valentine Valentine, who trekked thousands of miles next to a covered wagon to a better life, but with every 10-minute effort we make to connect our families to our stories, we're making some pretty important footprints of our own in the journey that is a family's history. 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We'll be right back.
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5: And so laundry is kind of like a hot button topic in my family. Do you know what I mean?
6: Valentine's
5: Day. Yeah. Like, so I'm like, you guys,
6: what a cute way to have.
5: This,
6: they
5: are adorable. And I will say, though, the way that the laundry would come back, like folded and ironed and stuff hung up on hangers. And my dad would be like, you need more hangers. And you... Like, I got used to that, and I was like,
6: do they hire
5: that made me
6: out?
5: That made me feel loved, and I was like, oh, I'm not that good, so, you know, I don't do that.
6: It goes to show you how much of a burden laundry is.
5: And kind of
6: it's a gigantic relief.
5: Yes. And kind of like a full-time
6: take
5: job.
6: Care of you.
5: Yeah.
6: It's a lot.
5: But they loved it. So some people love it. And when it's done and somebody gives that to you, it does feel really great. So,
7: like, do your parents hire out?
6: I take it over scrubbing the toilet.
5: No, they would never. They would never.
7: They would never.
5: They would never. Hire anyone to like do their laundry.
7: No, could we hire them?
6: Hire them.
7: I'd like to hire. Like, do they hire? Them. Like, yeah. Can I hire them to come to my house?
6: Laundry?
7: I think we got a little gig going right here. I think they got themselves a new little part time.
5: If you have the money and you're considering it,
7: yeah,
5: boy, do it.
7: Because raise your hands, lady. Anybody get a little lazy? And I'm at a phase of life now where I'm like, I just don't want to iron it. So I send stuff to the cleaners a lot.
6: I do not own an iron. I don't own an iron.
7: There's a song.
8: What?
6: I have a steamer.
5: I was going to say, you probably have a steamer then.
6: I don't think I've ever used it one day in my life.
5: Well, what if you have something that needs to be ironed? You always look good.
6: I don't own anything that has to be ironed.
7: Now there's
6: my church clothes.
7: Julie's taken this to a whole new level.
6: Listen, I'm like, I might as well be in a trailer. Join me.
5: No.
6: Stress free.
5: You're so smart. Okay, this reveals though how I was raised though. Like, yeah. I feel like I am just like schlep because I don't iron my sheets.
8: Oh, gee.
5: My mom and dad do.
8: Whoa.
5: They're like, have you ever slept in a bed where the sheets have been ironed? And I was like, I guess maybe when I was a kid. I don't know. I don't remember. They're like, it feels amazing. So, like, don't make fun of us. You just don't. This is, like, better living. And I was like.
6: That's incredible.
5: I feel like if I'm just
6: that's
5: ironing.
6: That's a high level of pride, though. Like, they love that.
5: I should have had my mom and dad on this episode. Yeah, what am I doing?
6: Call them in.
5: To be clear, I used to tease them and make fun of it, and I am not making fun of them now. No, I'm saying goals. Like, yeah. They have figured it out. They're like, this is a luxury. And everything that they wear, like linen, whatever, yes. is just crisp. And it That's looks right. like
8: presentation.
5: Like, even if they got their shirt at Costco, it looks like $1 million because of how they, like, they look.
8: Careful.
5: Anyway, yeah. I'm just okay. saying, we might want to reconsider our lives. I don't know.
6: And I'm empty
8: no, I think that was like a June iron. Cleaver era.
6: That's my new
8: right?
6: goal.
8: The June
6: the
8: Cleaver era where it was like ironing and your beautiful dress yeah. and your pearls. And
7: I iron everything. I'm 100% ironer. Yeah. Oh, 100%. My children's clothing, like, I can't stand it wrinkled. Like, it just drives me. I don't iron my sheets, but your clothes will be ironed.
6: You guys are such put together people. I love this.
7: But it drives me crazy. I don't even know.
6: I feel honored to be in all of your presence.
7: No, I feel honored to be in Julie's presence. I gotta let it go.
8: I don't iron, Julie. I don't iron. So
6: I'm impressed. Yeah. Like, I get it. This is not my bandwidth.
5: It's so funny because when we're talking about like laundry, I did not know. You're gonna get a wide variety. Like, is it ironing? Is it? Like, what people, like, are you trying to get stains out?
7: I needed Julie in my life 10 years ago to say, let it go, sis. Like, thank you, Julie, for liberating so many women right now.
6: And I probably should take a little bit more care. Just a little bit. You know what? I'm going to start today. I'm going to separate laundry. And by that, I'm going to make Jake separate our laundry.
5: Yeah, do that. Can I make a confession? So I have college kids who come over and do their laundry at my house. Okay, so I have 5 kids. The 2 oldest, they do their own laundry, which I hope they do their laundry. Then my youngest 3 are all in college and they bring their laundry over, eat my food, and do their laundry, and then leave. And I hide the nice detergent and fabric softener and buy them something else to use because they do so much laundry at my house. And I want to live like that. Like, can I just have one nice thing just for me? Yes. And I hide it.
8: There you go.
5: Separate from them. And they don't know. And I can say this on the Council of Moms because they don't listen to their mom's stuff.
6: And that's rude.
5: And if they did, there would
6: maybe
5: be an Easter egg.
6: Have budget detergent.
5: Yep.
6: But that's what you're getting now.
5: Does that make me a bad mom?
6: No.
8: No. It's an economical choice. It's good. It's good.
5: It's good enough.
8: When we did laundry with all of our kids, I didn't even let them do their own laundry just because if I did... Yeah. They would use so much detergent. They would only throw in 2 or 3 pieces of clothes.
5: Yeah.
8: Only the ones that they got dirty that day. It would be like a nightmare in our house. So I was more the one that would do the laundry and I would separate the clothes and the towels, things that were heavy, but I just didn't fold the clothes. Like they had their basket and I would put it in their basket, but there's no way I would get through folding clothes. But I grew up with a grandmother that was like your parents, Lisa. Like she took pride in like the way, I mean, you'd look at her clothes. It's like she just came from the Gap. Like everything was lined up. Everything's like pencil thin. It was nice and tight. Even the pajamas. Really? So I can't even imagine the sheets being so nice. But even just putting on pajamas felt so nice because they were just, anyways, yeah, it's beautiful. That experience is nice.
5: I like that.
6: I can't wait. I'm looking forward to this. This is making me look forward to empty messing laundry. Seasons,
5: right? Like kids. You know, so much is taken away from us as moms. You know, we talk about self-care and it's like we all wear clothes every day. We might as well, like, they might as well smell nice and mm-hmm. be crisp if you want to. But like, yeah, I've had those years where it was like, oh, there's no folding. We're just putting, you fold your own socks. You put it that, like, everybody's this, go, you know?
6: I looked at my son the other day and I said, do you have a hole in the crotch of your pants? And he was like, yeah. And I was like, how long has that been there? And he's like, I don't know. And I said, why didn't you tell me? And he goes, and he goes, I don't know. And I said, how long have you been wearing them? And he goes, they're my only pants. And I said, no, they're not. And I was like, go upstairs and find your other pants. He goes, I don't have any other pants. And I said, yes, you do. And she assured me he has no more pants. I guarantee he has pants. But he's like, he's got no more pants. I have since seen said hole still only getting bigger. I bought him new pants just yesterday. So I am going
5: to say,
6: mom.
5: Do you need a...
6: But I was like, you know what I don't care about? Doing your laundry. You wear pants with a giant hole in the crotch. And you just said, no one can see it. That's what you said to me when I said, I just saw it. You said, no one can see it.
5: This is not the Harry Potter cloak of invisibility.
6: Yeah, yes, we all see it, and we're uncomfortable. That's a 17-year-old son. It's like,
5: 17.
6: I know, and his girlfriend gave him a sweater. Oh my gosh, now the sweater's so cool. He's wearing that sweater every day for the last month and a half. And I said, it's gross.
5: Yeah.
6: So I guess I care a little bit less about laundry.
1: Oh,
6: I guess.
1: Man. That is awesome. So,
5: oh, my gosh. Laundry brings out a lot of issues in parenting. Who would have thought? Well, we would have because we just did.
7: Hey, here's a fun hack, though. I'll share this with you, Julie. I wish I'd known this when my kids were little. In your washing machine, when you go to put in your soap on that little thing you pull out, you know, I found out if you squeeze some Dawn liquid soap first, then you put your powder on top of that, push it in, give yourself an extra rinse on the cycle, takes out every stain known to mankind. Wish I'd known that when my kids were little. I know.
5: How much?
7: I do it in every load now. You just take the Dawn liquid soap.
6: What's an appropriate amount of Dawn?
7: Yeah. Just like this. Like I just squeeze in some. Then powder tied on top of that, push it in, push extra rinse on that cycle. It's going to take out every stain you never
6: stain
7: saw
6: remover.
7: In your kids' clothes.
6: Man.
5: I didn't know that. You know, my hack is the Fels Naphtha bar.
7: Use that too.
5: It's like a dollar and don't ever wash your hands with it. It will burn your skin off, but it will get the stains out. It's the only thing that will get that newborn poop out of the onesie.
1: Yeah.
5: And you kind of use this as an eraser. And for really hard stains, that Fels Naphtha is like the best stuff.
6: You guys are hilarious because you think that I stain remove. So that's really
5: spray
6: sweet.
5: Wash?
7: That's
5: spray
7: why when
5: wash?
7: My kids were little, I don't have time to stain remove. Dawn.
5: Yeah.
6: My kid Tied. Had a hole in the crotch of his pants for a month and I didn't know. I'm not sure. I have been heavily focused on through stain removing. We have bigger fish to fry. However, I like your hacks. I'm going to use it. I appreciate
5: Good
6: the work.
5: While we're there, if you have a front loader, you got to clean out the side
6: right.
5: of it. If I bought another washer dryer, my next washer dryer will not be a front loader.
7: No,
5: it will be
7: a
5: top. It will be, it'll be a top. Just so you know, I'm just too cheap to just to buy it out of that. But that is a tip. Like, I just like it. I think it washes better if you get the top one.
7: Yes, it does. 100%.
5: And there is a little drain in the front, if you have a front loader, sometimes you have to take off the thing, a little drain. You have to clean that out every once in a while. No one told me, and I learned much later. You pull it out. It's not hard. And then you clean it out, clean the filter, and then you push it in. I'm telling you this, Julie, because it will make your washing machine last longer and save you lots of money. I'm just
6: remember
5: saying.
6: The things you don't realize, too? Like, nobody knew you had to change an air filter. Who doesn't get... This is the Council of Moms, you guys. You need to know. There's a filter on the front of your front washer. You got to pull out. You got to clean it.
5: You got
6: a little bit of Dawn, a little bit of... You're
5: good
6: gotta
5: to go. Clean out the rubber part of that front loader, or else it'll get gunk, and it'll get it won't
6: nasty.
5: Sanitize this kind of stuff, and you have to do it. And you have to clean out the lint thing every time. And like at least like every 6 months, you've got to clean the connection underneath. You've got to vacuum in that. Otherwise, you could start a house fire. Like,
6: oh, gee. Ooh,
7: I've never done that.
6: This is just powerful information.
5: You can get like a brush on a really long like string, like a snake, like for plumbing. But it's for that you can stick down in the filter to like bring up all that lint and fuzz that has gotten trapped. And there's also an attachment that goes from the back of your dryer, like into your house or to take it outside your house. And you need to scoop that out or brush that out with that same snake like a couple times a year, twice a year.
6: Man. Wow.
5: Safety for fires.
6: To be a homeowner.
5: Well, and everyone, even if I'm, or have your landlord do it if you rent,
7: Or just go to the laundromat.
5: You guys, I don't know. Go to the laundromat. Hire it out.
6: I did have someone do a hack of like when they went on a trip.
5: Yeah.
6: They would go to the laundromat, right, like the next day and just trip laundry, like the whole thing. And then it was done. And it was like, oh, that was so nice. Because you've got six dry washers. You just do it all. You're good.
5: I know a lot of people who do that for like comforters and big things. Like when they're like, I'm going to do all the bedding, all the spring cleaning, all the comforters, all the pillows or whatever, and put them in all the washing machines and then be done.
7: Yes.
6: Yeah.
5: I've never done that. I probably should do that. That's a
6: good idea. You don't have to anymore. You're an empty nester.
5: Don't rub it in, Julie.
6: We're both upset. You're upset to see Dawn, and I'm upset because I still have so much laundry to do.
5: Yeah. I know.
6: Be happy in your season. Be happy in your season.
5: Be happy in your laundry season.
6: Yeah. And be happy in your empty nesters. Almost. Margaret Siller.
5: Listen. Do we any last minute laundry tips? This is it. Now's your chance. Speak up or forever hold your tongue.
6: Godspeed.
7: Yes. Amen.
5: You know, buy whatever laundry stuff to make it smell better if it makes you enjoy laundry more. Sure.
8: Yeah. And put it in a glass jar and just leave it on the shelf like you use it all the time, but you don't.
6: It just crusts
5: like
6: and gets hard. It's just, it's
5: fancy.
6: Decoration.
5: It looks cute.
6: There you go.
5: So do that. I love it. You guys are the best. Thank you, Council of Moms, for keeping it real, making me laugh really hard. I love that. It's so great. I hope you're listening to the Council of Moms wherever you listen to your podcasts. 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
15: We don't have to change our mind. We don't have to compromise. We're trying to construct a bridge to the next conversation.
12: And we're exploring tough topics with nuance and an open mind.
16: What we have is not a politician's problem. We have an incentives problem. And we can't expect different results unless and until we change the rules of that system.
12: We're out to become better citizens, kinder neighbors, and more effective advocates for the things that matter most. It all starts right after the news.
17: Of why, because I was one of the last few, if not the last person to be adopted in Belarus before they shut the adoption board. So no other child has ever since been able to be adopted. And I definitely feel very lucky and fortunate that I was one of the lucky ones and one of the chosen ones, so to speak. And it, you know, it hurts me as well at the same time, because it's like, it's sad because, like you said, like a lot of these children are stuck in orphanages, are stuck in asylums, are, you know, stuck in this vicious cycle that has become over there. And we can't really do much about it other than, yes, they come to Ireland, but then they have to keep going home as well.
18: I remember in my hometown of Ennis in County Clare as well, seeing all the children that were coming from Belarus and the affected region, seeing them going into loving families and getting fresh air and clean food and healthy food and going to school even, some of them. But then the tragic side for the ones who were not adopted, who then had to return home. And did you ever worry, Adi, that, you know, ignorance can be bliss? And for all the good that they get when they come to somewhere like Ireland and they experience a loving family for the first time, how tragic it is for that little boy or girl who may have, you know, autism or some disability, and they can't comprehend, what have I done wrong that I've experienced this love and this goodness and this incredible life, and now I'm back in this asylum, in this orphanage.
19: You see, there's a real moral dilemma. And my only consolation, if children are, when they have to go back into really, really dark places, the one thing that they, their jailers, as I often call them, cannot take from them is what is in their hearts and what is in their, embedded in their memories. It is of that touch, that person that held them in their arms, that person that sang to them, soothed them, who fed them, who cleaned them, who made them smell good. They have all those memories of how different life can be. And that can become, they hang on to that dream. I absolutely, even children that are locked in and that cannot communicate, I honestly believe that they have all the memories of being here, from the touch, from the feeling, from the smells. And they know that there is hope out there. And it, who are we to take that hope away from them? And I suppose really, Colm, what we're all working for here is change. And that the change will ultimately come. You know, we
20: when I realized, like, okay, I'm out of here, you know, I was about 7. That's when I started planning my escape.
21: Majora Carter grew up in the Hunts Point section of the South Bronx.
20: Hunts Point, you know, as I was growing up here, was literally the poster child for urban blight. Featured on the nightly news all over the country, you know, as the kind of place that was just like the epitome of all that's wrong, you know, with inner cities. Even landlords were torching their buildings to collect insurance money because we were redlined, which meant that no financial institutions were actually loaning. You could not get anything financed here. And so things just fell into major disrepair. Is at the beginning of the summer, when I turned 8 years old, actually, I watched both buildings at either end of my block, you know, have these massive fires. So literally overnight, you know, people that I knew and loved, you know, I saw every day on my way to school or my way to play with friends were just gone because the building, you know, many of the apartments burned down. And at the end of the summer, my brother was killed in the drug wars. And it was just like, no, this is not the place for me or for anybody. I started thinking, I'm going to use my brain to get out of here. I'm going to go to what I called a name school, like the kind of university that everybody knows about, you know, an Ivy League or something like that. And yeah, that was me at 7.
22: I didn't realize
23: that's
22: that.
23: An interesting question.
24: You know, I've never heard of it from that.
22: So let's talk about that. Let's talk about
23: that. I think you need to come over, stand in my shoes.
24: Agree to disagree.
21: This is Top of Mind. I'm Julie Rose. Today on the show, what makes a city great? We asked you.
25: People here are so friendly. You talk to strangers.
26: I love that our city is growing so richly. We have an incredible restaurant scene, and we also offer a lot of wonderful parks and greenways.
27: Something I really love is that all public bathrooms have free menstrual products.
28: I think people have to choose a place that will be home and choose to stay.
20: I was led to believe that you measure success by how far you get away. You grow up and you're going to be somebody, but you're going to get out of here.
21: That was Erica Leyland, Kim Parati, Haley Trotter, Lynn Kreutz, and Majora Carter, who started planning her escape from the South Bronx when she was 7. These days, she has a much different view.
20: You don't have to move out of your neighborhood to live in a better one.
21: But isn't that the whole point of moving? For a better neighborhood, better school, better job, better house? Americans move a lot more than people in other wealthy countries. In a given year, close to 10% of us will relocate. That's 25 million people shifting around in search of a better fit, swiping left on cities that don't satisfy, looking for the perfect match. Suppose we all took Majora Carter's perspective instead. You don't have to move out of your neighborhood to live in a better one. It's partly the idea that you and your community deserve better, which is a pretty radical notion for a place like the South Bronx that's been written off as hopeless. But it's also the idea that the relationship goes both ways. If your city isn't all you need it to be, what can you do to make it better?
20: Oh, I had no interest in ever coming back.
21: Majora Carter had to escape the South Bronx to realize all of this. She went to Wesleyan University, then started grad school at NYU. And that's when she came home.
20: I needed a cheap place to stay, which was my parents' house. And that was, you know, it was hard to move back here because it absolutely felt like a defeat.
21: But for all its flaws, Hunts Point was still her hometown, and she couldn't help but feel protective when New York City started planning to put a huge garbage dump there. Working against the dump galvanized her belief that the South Bronx deserved better. Then she discovered the Bronx River, and things really changed.
20: I knew that we had something called the Bronx River because I saw it on a subway map, but you know, I'd never actually thought to even go there. It looked like the least appetizing place you could ever want to be. It was like you would, it had industry lining the shores or the back of warehouses, you know, abutting it. Nothing that it didn't even read river at all.
21: Then one summer morning, Carter went for a run with her dog, which she named after Xena, the warrior princess.
20: Xena was a German Shepherd mix. You know, I'm going jogging as I often did, like right at the crack of dawn. And my dog literally just like bolted into this dump that I would pass all the time. And it had weeds over my head and, you know, just piles of garbage that you could see from the street. And I never had any interest in going in there. It's like, why? But of course, Zena pulled me in and I was just like afraid to let go of her leash. There was a chain, I swear, with links as big as my head. Piles of just like garbage, like everywhere. It was just ridiculous. But I kept going and I could see like light through like these weeds and stuff. And then at the end, when I sort of pushed through all that, or rather Zena pulled me through all that, I realized that I was looking at the Bronx River from a completely different angle that I'd never seen it before. The sunlight was glinting off of the water and it was just magical. And I was like, oh my gosh, there actually is a river here and it's really pretty. All I could think was, wow, this is the beginning of my neighborhood's revitalization. Like this is where we can start. Like this is where, you know, I can, you know, start helping people see that our community does have value and it should be beautiful for us.
21: Carter led the effort to turn that riverfront dump into an award-winning park.
20: And I got married there back in 2006.
21: A park in Hunts Point fit for a wedding is something 7-year-old Majora Carter could never have imagined. And she started to wonder, what else could they get for their community?
20: I mean, we asked everybody.
21: But her nonprofit zeroed in on what the kids, who were graduating high school and heading off to college, were saying.
20: We asked them, so what do you think, the neighborhood needs now? And they were like, oh, well, we need more, you know, homeless shelters and really affordable housing for really poor people. We need, you know, more, you know, health clinics. We need more community centers for the kids, which was really funny since they weren't much older than the kids they were talking about. We need things like that. And I was like, oh, so given, you know, you're going to be the type of folks that are going to go away, you know, go to college and, you know, get a great job and careers, are you planning on coming back here? And they were just like, nope. And it was pretty clear that all the things that they felt the community needed were the things that literally repelled them. They wanted to go to places that had things like, you know, cafes and restaurants and cool bookstores and bike shops and the kind of things that you couldn't find in our neighborhood.
21: That is when Majora Carter suddenly understood why decades of effort and countless dollars spent trying to lift the South Bronx out of poverty had failed. All those services for the poor were reinforcing poverty as the community's core identity, while actively driving away the young people who could make it something better. So rather than thinking about poverty as the problem to solve, which obviously hadn't worked, Carter started thinking of the South Bronx like a company trying to hang on to its top performers.
20: Everybody loves the Cinderella stories, you know, that emerge from places like this. So we know that we've never had a shortage of amazing people coming from neighborhoods like this. But what we have had a shortage of is actually retaining them. We recognize that right now that people in communities like this are taught to measure success by how far they get away from their communities. All we did was recognize that those same people are looking for the same thing that everybody else wants. And they want a lifestyle that makes their community feel like it's worth living in. And so whether it's a cafe, you know, or a bookstore or whatever, or housing that matches their income, you know, they want to meet other people and express themselves and feel like their community is worth living in.
21: To get the ball rolling, Carter opened the Boogie Down Grind Cafe,
20: which is an urban hip hop experiential cafe with craft beer and specialty coffee and tea and some really cool vibes that really focuses and presents our community as a wonderful place to gather.
21: It's just a few blocks from her childhood home, and its prices are right in line with the 4 Dunkin' Donuts shops, all within walking distance. But some people in the neighborhood quickly labeled Carter a sellout, a gentrifier.
20: You know, gentrification generally means outsiders coming in to change a community to suit their needs. But it's just like, I'm from 2 blocks away. Like this is, you know, I took money that I raised in other parts of the country, you know, doing work that I did and invested it in my own community. You know, if anything, I'm the exact opposite of gentrification.
0: So for a while, Carter was using the term self-gentrification to distinguish her approach, which is about making sure that as property values in the neighborhood rise, the businesses and landowners who benefit most are locals. But gentrification is such a polarizing word that she's stopped using it altogether. She prefers reclaiming.
20: Reclaiming involves retaining the talent that's already there to improve our surroundings and our own economic future.
0: It sounds like you're saying, look, the investment's going to happen, and either it's going to be outsiders benefiting from it, or we're going to do the investment and get that benefit ourselves.
20: And I find one a lot more palatable and supportive than the other. Yes, absolutely.
0: She notes that America has been in the process of re-urbanizing for decades. People are moving from the suburbs back to the cities. Boomers and millennials all want to live near transit, coffee shops, grocery stores, and parks. If they can't find or can't afford a place in the neighborhood that's already offering all of that, they're going to move into places with the potential to. This shift to inner cities stopped during the pandemic, by the way, but experts suspect that was just a temporary pause. Unfortunately, says Carter, people who've been in those struggling urban neighborhoods for generations can be slow to realize that gentrification is coming.
20: We've actually lost a lot of home ownership in the South Bronx just over the past 20 some years, you know, as predatory speculators come in and, you know, buy homes for cash. Folks believe that there's no value in our own community. And I know that, unfortunately, very well, because, you know, when both my parents passed away, I could not get any of my siblings to hold on to the family's property, to hand it down to the generation behind us. They were just like, why would anybody want to stay there? So they sold it to the first person that bought it, which is a predatory speculator. And now that house is worth almost three times as much as it was sold. And that could have been in my family. But instead, it's in some, you know, predatory speculator's balance sheet. You know, they could do that in large part because long before you start seeing things like doggy daycares or, you know, cute coffee shops and places where you didn't see them before. That's not when gentrification happens. We think it happens when people in our own communities don't see the value in our own community, so they do sell early and cheap.
0: Majora Carter won a MacArthur Genius Grant for her efforts in the South Bronx. She's now a real estate developer focused on building the kinds of housing and retail that will make ambitious young people think, yeah, maybe I could see myself coming back here. Carter's new book is Reclaiming Your Community. You don't have to move out of your neighborhood to live in a better one. What would it take for you to move back to your hometown? Here's what Erica Leyland told us.
1: I grew up in Silver Spring, Maryland, which is right outside of Washington, D.C. There are lots of things that are wonderful about the D.C. area. But one thing is we had a shooting happen several doors down from us, and that really scared me. And we couldn't afford a lot of things in the area, so I wouldn't go back. I love where I live now. I live just outside of La Crosse, Wisconsin. It's a small town, but it's big enough in the sense of we have all the amenities that we need. People here are so friendly. You talk to strangers. They are not nosy, but they are just considerate of everyone else.
0: And here's Reed Wolfley, who currently lives in Greenville, North Carolina.
2: It would take a lot for me to move back to my hometown, Sterling, Colorado, sub 10,000 people. 2 hours from Denver, Colorado, on your way towards the Nebraska border. That rural America that is dwindling is my hometown. The JCPenney's is gone. Where are you supposed to shop? And so, unfortunately, good childhood memories, but as a young father, professional, it just does not have what I need. Unless, for minimum, JCPenney's comes back to town.
0: We all want such different things in a city, don't we? Do you and your family even agree on what would be the ideal place? Next, let's head to rural America for a look at why some towns dwindle and others thrive. This is Top of Mind. I'm Julie Rose.
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11: For about 25 years now, Deb and I have enjoyed traveling around the country in a little single-engine propeller plane from an elevation of about 2,000 or 3,000 feet.
29: This is Jim and Deb Fallows, co-authors of the book Our Towns, a 100,000-mile journey into the heart of America, which is now also an HBO documentary. Several years back, they set out in their small plane to see what resilient towns have in common.
30: The factory closed, the mine closed, there'd been a tornado, there was a drought. How did people respond when there was trauma in their communities?
29: And how can a town coax its residents into more of a two-way relationship, where it's not just, what can the town offer me, but also, what can I offer this community?
30: While Jim's the pilot, I sit in what's called the right seat. This particular plane looks a little bit like Casper the Ghost. It has big windows all around the sides and to the front, so you have a great panoramic view of what goes below you. As you come into a small city airport, you can really get a sense of the town. Do you see a lot of steeples? Do you see above ground swimming pools or backyard fancy swimming pools? Do you see factories with no cars in the parking lots? Do you see the weeds in the parking lots, thereby telling you there's not much going on in that factory? So it's a bird's eye view that descends as you go into the small towns and gives you a first introduction that's really different from driving in along the highways past the malls and the usual big box stores.
11: One of the humbling things, as Deb has often said, about seeing the U.S. from above is seeing things that are intentionally concealed from the ground. Prisons are one of them. Quarries. You would not believe how much of the U.S. is quarry. They're all over the place, and you essentially never see them. You go over West Virginia, you see the mountaintop removal coal mines, of course, and there's no roads near them. You see them only from above that way. Also, you can see in the West, you can see patterns of tree harvesting, where there'll be a sort of courtesy band of trees next to the interstate, and then half a mile in, the clear cutting starts. And so again, it's a what you see, what communities are featuring, and what they're trying to conceal.
29: What themes arose for you then? The markers of a thriving city.
11: So as time went on, we began seeing patterns of things, ways that in which you could recognize signs of a city that looked like it was making in signs of cities that were having troubles. For example, one of the things we'd ask people every place, who should we talk to? Who makes the place run? And there'd be different answers. The answers could be a school principal, a librarian, a politician, a musician. But if there was no answer, that was a really bad sign of people saying, well, we have to get back to you. So one time I was doing an article in The Atlantic about our findings. And so I came up at relatively short notice and non-scientifically with 10 and a half rules of civic success, which ranged from highbrow things like people knowing the civic story. Why are we here? What is our past? What is our future? Or having inventive community colleges or whatever. I finally got to the one half of the 10 and a half rules of civic success, which was whether cities had a microbrewery industry.
29: Do people know their story? Why does that matter to a successful city?
11: I think the reason that knowing a civic story has an effect is it gives people a reason to say something we're doing now will matter 10 years from now.
29: It's a motivation to stay invested.
11: Exactly.
30: I think Greenville, South Carolina is an example where people know their story. It was an old mill town, and they knew how those mills grew up. They knew that the old mill buildings were still there. The textile factories are gone now, and they're replaced by big industry, Michelin.
11: GE is there.
30: GE and BMW, yeah. Mm-hmm. Right? And it's a very international city. But you always know the history of that city because the abandoned textile factories are still around. Now they're made into beautiful kind of event spaces along the riverside. But what they've done in Greenville to keep those stories alive is a model of what's going on in a lot of other cities, which is about the public arts. One of the things they did was in installations of sculptures along the main street on the big broad sidewalks, which showed the history of the town, the people who were important there, the founders, the different steps along the way, the racial incidents that happened in the town. And it has become a way of keeping that history alive.
0: As towns try to keep locals invested in the community, Fallows says they're finding this civic storytelling can be just as important as making sure they've got the basics, like high-speed internet.
30: Maybe it's a mural on a wall where every little kid gets to place his hand in that mural, and then they walk around and say, there's my hand, I'm part of this town, I'm part of the history of this town. And teaching them also of the honorable professions that are in this town. I heard about this a lot in South Dakota, where being a butcher is not necessarily something that kids aspire to do. But if you have ways to show them in their school systems that being a butcher is part of the agriculture, which is the honorable profession in this place, and there's an artistry to doing it, there's pride and also money and a future in this profession of being a butcher, it suddenly shifts it around entirely.
0: There was another example of this from your documentary. There was a young lobster fisherman who you talked to. Tell us about him.
30: That's a great follow-up story. His name is Elijah Bryce. He was in high school in Eastport, Maine. He had a summer job as a lobsterman on a boat. And he was a very savvy and smart kid. He loved lobstering. He loved his little town. He also knew that this way of life was going to be going away.
0: Because of warming waters, primarily, climate change.
30: The lobster would swim north, and they wouldn't be around anymore. His solution, after going to school for a year or so, was twofold. He was going to investigate and build up kelp farming, because that's what he saw as a way of the future for having an economy that could continue to work in Eastport, Maine. And he also loved his lobster boats, so he took courses on how to build boats. So now he's a craftsman. He's building his own boats. He's being entrepreneurial in the kelp industry. He is newly engaged. He's going to has announced that he and his wife are going to stay in this town of 1,400 people in Down East Maine and be part of the energy that drives this town into the future.
0: On your travels, did you ask people what would make their towns better? And what were some of the common responses you would get?
11: We did ask them that. School system, I think, was the number one thing. Crime sometimes was something that people would tell us about. But then I think it was then whether there would be opportunities for the next generation of people. And that's why a sense that there's going to be something here for my children if they stay, or something they'd want to come back to. We ended up thinking that institutions of higher education are really enormous levers of this sort of thing, where we all know that research universities are so important in bringing talent and business to a community. But any sort of community colleges and private liberal arts schools or whatever, in many parts of the country, they've started thinking consciously about how they can help the town prevail. I'll give one example. In Muncie, Indiana, a Ball State University has taken over running the public schools of Muncie because it thought its main drawback in trying to attract faculty was that the public schools weren't good enough. And so through an elaborate deal, Ball State University now runs the public schools.
30: And I think in a number of towns where we were, people had an instinct that they wanted their towns to have a more diverse kind of population.
11: One of the biggest contrasts we've seen between the narrative of national level reporting and what we saw city by city is that at the national level, you would think that the entire United States is in the middle of some huge white backlash, you know, that we're worried about immigrants, we're worried about diversity. City by city, we found most communities saying, we recognize that our future is being inclusive of more people. I'll give just the example of Dodge City, Kansas. It's now a majority Latino town where the mainly white older power structure recognizes that the young people of town are mainly Latino, and they've gone out of their way to say, this is our future. And including during in the 2016 national elections, there was a controversial move by the state government of moving a polling place out of town away from where most of the Latino voters were. And the white city council of Dodge City passed a resolution the next day saying, we're going to provide free transportation

0: because there's a disproportionate coverage of the things that are wrong with America, which are genuinely wrong, versus the people who are trying to correct those things. And since they're mainly doing that work at the local level, their examples are not as widely shared as they could or should be. I think there is more flexibility, inventiveness, partnership, practicality, and hope that you find in America's cities, large and small, than most of the national government now. So I think it, when we are looking for ideas about ways to save the country, if you will, we think many more of them are coming from the local area than elsewhere.
1: Anybody who's feeling cynical, disheartened, disempowered by, you know, what they see in the national news, it sounds like part of the answer to finding your hope and your optimism is to lean into what's happening on your local level.
0: We would absolutely agree. That's where you individually can make more difference and where we collectively can, I think, do more to put America on the right course.
1: It's interesting to note that neither Jim nor Deb Fallows live in their hometowns. Jim grew up in Redlands, California. Deb in a tiny fishing and farming town on Lake Erie called Vermilion, Ohio.
2: When I was 10 years old, I woke up one morning with this epiphany, which was, I know exactly what's wrong with my life. I was meant to be born and raised in California. I'm not sure why that happened, but then I met Jim and he was from California and it was like destiny. Okay.
1: But the Fallows don't live in Redlands, California either. They're in Washington, D.C., and they don't see themselves leaving. So after all their research into how the less flashy cities of America are working hard to be the kind of place people want to be, do they feel even a little compelled to go back?
2: We really have continued to invest a lot of our life there. We took our kids there every single Christmas while they were growing up. We continue to go back there. We always drive by the old house. No one owns that house anymore from our family. But it's a place where we invest our energy, feel some loyalty to. We're older. We're not the kind of people who should move back to Redlands now. We're the kind of people who should continue to return there and support it and celebrate what's going on and talk about it in a positive way. So that is another version of returning to your hometown, I think.
1: Their book is called Our Towns, A 100,000-Mile Journey into the Heart of America, which is also an HBO documentary. When the time comes for a change of venue, what is that calculation like for you?
3: I think all the negative energy from the pandemic and political division and people just turning into angry, exhausted husks of themselves, myself included, it really changed my priorities.
1: So Jenny Van Stone made the dramatic decision to sell her home in Charlotte, North Carolina, and move to France. The dream had always been Paris. But when it came down to it, Van Stone realized she needed something different from the glamorous bustle of the French capital.
3: And I found myself drawn to the warmth, the gentleness, the sense of authenticity, and that joie de vivre that is more typical of Provence in the south of France.
1: Now, here's someone who came to a similar, I gotta get out of here moment, and chose differently.
4: I'm Lynn Wright Kreutz, and I still live in the town where I grew up in Sudbury, Massachusetts.
1: Kreutz raised her kids in a home she and her husband built on the edge of her parents' small farm. But over the next 30 years, the town grew larger than her liking.
4: Traffic was becoming a nightmare. Mega shopping centers were everywhere. But the thing with many of the newer people over the years is that they didn't choose to stay. The town seemed like it was merely a stopping point before the next opportunity. So I started to feel like a stranger here. So when the folks passed away and the kids had grown up and we had retired, we got the overwhelming urge to move out. My husband and I, we wanted to find a dream home in the country. But what I was to discover when we were looking for other places was that the deep connection I had formed with the farm since childhood had only intensified over the years, as well as the connection to the incredible neighbors we have. Many of these neighbors are townies like me, and the few who weren't born and raised here have committed to

0: stay. All in all, we're very close-knit, very much an extended family. We get together frequently, help each other out at a moment's notice. So when my husband and I were looking at real estate listings for other more bucolic places, we came to the sharp realization that we couldn't go anywhere. If you want that connection, that groundedness of belonging somewhere, you have to do the time. I think people have to choose a place that will be home and choose to stay. To make a commitment to love a place for as long as possible and the people in it.
1: Can a shift in mindset really help someone love a place they're ready to leave? I'm Julie Rose. This is Top of Mind.
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1: The average American will move at least 11 times in their life. I'm already at 12. 9 different cities, 5 different states. And as much as I dread the packing and the unpacking, there's no denying the appeal.
8: I think a lot of us have those feelings that if we can just find the right place for us, that everything else in life is going to kind of come together.
1: This is Melody Warnick. Until not too long ago, she was what you might call a serial mover. She and her husband lived in 5 different states during the first 14 years of their marriage.
8: I remember that whenever my family took road trips, which was a lot, that I would always grab the little real estate magazines when we were in the gas station, and I would flip through and look at the houses and kind of create this fantasy for myself. Oh, if I lived in this beautiful place and I had this beautiful house, then all those things about my life that are frustrating, you know, the irritating neighbors or the school that isn't quite up to par or the traffic, that somehow we could just find the place that would fix those problems. And it doesn't take long in a new place before you realize that, oh, great, we're going to accumulate baggage in this new community as well. It's not going to be perfect. It's not going to fix everything.
1: But that did not stop Warnick from trying. Move number 5 was to Austin, Texas.
8: We moved there with these hopes that Austin would just be it for us. And Austin was great in a lot of ways, but it wasn't perfect because no city is. And pretty quickly, my husband was like, oh my gosh, it's so humid and fire ants and all this stuff. He went back on the job market, applied for a job, and all of a sudden, you know, within a year and a half of moving to Austin, we were looking at moving away to Blacksburg, Virginia, which is a small town in the Blue Ridge Mountains of Southwest Virginia, where Virginia Tech University is. And once again, I'm like, this new place, this is going to be it. You know, I thought, small town, it's in the South, this is going to be Mayberry. we're going to get to know our neighbors and we're going to plant a garden and our lives are kind of going to slow down. And I had these huge expectations for what Blacksburg would do for me in my life. And then once again, got there and realized, oh, I was wrong. So right on the face of it, you know, the first week or so, it felt like, okay, this is going to be great. But within, you know, a week or two, you're unpacking, the chaos sets in, and honestly, the loneliness of moving to a place where you don't know anyone. And there's just a strangeness to it. I remember thinking, you know, I went to the hardware store to get some keys made, copies of our house key, and thought, I need subtitles for the guy across the counter because his Appalachian accent was so thick. And it was just this feeling of, I do not belong here. This place is foreign. And that's really uncomfortable. So after I'd been in Blacksburg for a little while and realized that I kind of hated it and kind of wanted to leave, I also realized that that wasn't realistic. You know, my husband had this new job that he had just started and my kids were in elementary school. You know, my older daughter at that point, this was her third elementary school in three states. And so it was just like the reality of we can't just keep doing this. We can't just keep picking up and moving to a new community in hopes that we're going to find something better. And so I started to think about what has to happen for yourself in a community to really start to feel like you love it, to start to feel like you're not a foreigner who landed on the moon, but this is actually your home. You've put down roots here. This is where you belong. And so I started to dig into the research around place and community and what makes people feel that sense of belonging, that sense of at-homeness. And that's when I came across this concept of place attachment, which is the term that psychologists and scientists use to describe that feeling of being really rooted and embedded in a place. You know, place attachment can take years to develop. And I was unhappy now and wanted to feel better about my life in this new town of Blacksburg, Virginia. And so I thought, okay, what I'm going to do is I'm going to start acting like someone who loves their town would act. And so I came up with this idea of doing these Love Where You Live experiments, which were basically little mini action steps, little behavior changes that I could engage in my town to make myself happier there, to make myself, hopefully, my idea was to make myself feel more rooted. They were things like, people who walk and bike in their communities tend to feel more attached. And, you know, there's research around why that happens. Part of it is you are experiencing your place at a kind of slow human pace. You get to know it better. And so I started walking in my town more. There's tons of research about why volunteering in your community makes you feel more a part of it, more of a sense of ownership of your town. And so I signed up to volunteer at the local nonprofit movie theater, you know, popping popcorn before movies. It wasn't instant, but it was kind of like this slow burn of feeling better and better about my town. I remember having this moment after I'd been working on these Love Where You Live experiments for about a year. And it was just one of those like really glorious summer days and it was warm. And one of my daughters and I were biking on the bike trail to downtown Blacksburg. And we were going to visit some of our favorite places, the library and the farmer's market. And it was just this intense feeling of well-being, of just, gosh, I love it here. I don't want to move, which was super weird for me because I had always wanted to move almost no matter where I lived. I always had in the back of my mind, okay, this is okay, but I bet there's someplace better for me. My family's coming up on 10 years here, and it's actually, it's the longest my husband has ever lived in any place his whole life by a lot. The longest we've ever lived in a place in our marriage by a lot. And just today, my husband and I were having this conversation about how much we still love it here. And we don't think we can find a better community for us. And I do think that everyone can have that experience of finding a place that works well for them and that they want to commit to.
1: Is it possible then that what makes a city great for you has mostly to do with what you bring to the relationship? Melody Warnick's first book, This Is Where You Belong, is all about learning to love where you live. And her latest, which is called If You Could Live Anywhere, delves deeper into this idea that loving your community starts with committing to it.
8: One of the towns that I wrote about is Belle Fountain, Ohio. And this is sort of a classic Rust Belt community. The factories closed slowly over time. The town shrank. And so like a lot of small towns, especially in the Northeast and the Appalachian region, this was a town that had seen better days. And it had lots of shuttered businesses and buildings falling into disrepair. And I talked to a guy who lives there named Jason Duff. And Jason was, just a young guy. He was trying to get his start in real estate. But what he ended up doing was investing in the town. He realized that Belle Fountain would sell him buildings for not a lot of money and that he could invest in fixing them up and then renting them out to entrepreneurs. And he did this in a really curated sort of way. He really fought hard, he and his team, about what kind of town do we want Belle Fountain to be? What kinds of amenities would we want to see in this community? So priority number one was a pizza place, let's get a really good brick oven pizza place here. And he went out and recruited some people who ran a pizza restaurant a few towns over, got them to come to Belle Fountain. They opened a pizza restaurant that is really successful. And he started doing that for all kinds of businesses, what if we put a bakery in this spot? What if we, put a sports bar? What if we brought a clothing store? He would reach out to people on Etsy who were creators who ran businesses in Ohio, and he would convince them that now was the time to open a brick and mortar business, and why didn't you come to Belle Fountain? And little by little, by renovating buildings and then offering entrepreneurs affordable rents to open up their businesses, he's created this community that people love to be in. And the thing that impresses me about that story is that, this wasn't a guy who had a ton of money. He was not independently wealthy when he started this. He was in his 20s, but he was just determined to change the nature of his community and restore it to a little bit of what it had been.
1: Are there certain factors, certain traits a city has that make it easier to love, easier to become attached to?
8: For me, place attachment really revolves around people and your relationships with people. And so some towns just do a better job than others at being really welcoming. And sometimes that happens in sort of an official capacity. There's a town in North Carolina called Burlington that does an event for new residents where they invite all the new residents to the city hall. They get to meet the town councilors. They get to learn about all the city amenities and they get to socialize with each other. And I think things like that can help people feel settled more quickly. And I've seen all kinds of things. There's a program in Minneapolis where they give new residents a warm winter hat. And it's kind of like, hey, we know you don't understand Minnesota winters and we're going to help you out. We're going to help you make that transition to Minnesota. There's a community in Iowa that matches you with a local resident and they will introduce you to people. It's called the Wingman Program in Iowa City. And so when you move to Iowa City, if you get matched with a wingman, they'll invite you to lunch and they'll introduce you to a couple of their friends. And it's just sort of this starter pack of feeling at home in a place, which I think really helps people feel settled.
1: Warnick says the impetus for her new book was the sudden explosion of remote work during the pandemic. If more people than ever now have the option of living and working anywhere, what happens to this whole notion of committing to love your community and the people in it?
8: I kind of came to this conclusion that where you live matters a ton and also doesn't matter at all. So in some ways, we've come to an era of history where we can be a little placeless, where people can become digital nomads and have literally no address, but still work and support themselves. But a lot of people want to stay where they are, and they need a remote job to allow them to do that.
1: You write about an effort in southern, like rural southern Utah, where they started offering training programs so that the people who live in those communities could work for companies who are in other places, but then they could stay living right there in southern Utah.
8: Yeah, exactly. So this was a program that started in 2018 called Utah's Rural Online Initiative. There were communities in southwest Utah that were just shedding population because people couldn't find jobs. So it wasn't that they hated where they lived. Most of the people who were leaving wished that they could stay living in the area, but there just wasn't enough opportunity. And there weren't the population centers to imagine, you know, say recruiting a factory to the area or doing a big project that would bring a lot of jobs. So instead, the idea was, what if we reskill some of these workers and prepare them for careers working online? One person became, you know, an office manager for an online company. People, you know, basically any job that could be done online, but a lot of kind of data entry and data analysis and things like that. It wasn't necessarily training people for a particular kind of career. Usually they were trying to look at what people already did, what skills they were bringing to the table, what degrees they had, and then let people know this is possible. In the book, If You Could Live Anywhere, I talk about three kinds of anywhere-ists. And there are wanderers, who are people who are kind of maybe nomadic, they're van lifers, they're people who want to keep their relationship to their place really loose for a while. Then there are people who are seekers, and those are the people who are trying to find that perfect place. Maybe they're not where they want to be, but they really want to find it. They're looking for it. But the last group is settlers, and those are the people who are in a place that they love and they want to stay there. And being location independent in your work maybe allows you the autonomy to make that choice that I love it where I am and this is where I want to stay.
1: So since you developed the Love Where You Live experiments, and then you wrote about all of that in your book, you've also developed kind of a side gig as like a matchmaker or a coach for people, right? Who are trying to figure out where they're going to find their forever home as a city. So what are some of the, I guess, common desires that people have when they're trying to figure out where to move? And what are some of the common mistakes that you see people make?
8: So this is pretty new for me, but it came out of seeing how much people struggle to make these decisions when they're faced with, oh my gosh, I really could move anywhere. It becomes kind of paralyzing. So I think what a lot of people struggle with is kind of these questions of, what are my values? You know, a lot of people have to think about cost of living. I think that's a huge factor for a lot of people when they're making decisions about their place. And yet you're also trying to balance that against other things that are important to you. Like, I want to live in a creative community. I want to live close to family. I want to live in a place that has lots of opportunity to get outside or to experience recreation. You know, some of the most well-loved and desirable communities in our country are the ones that are the most inaccessible to the average person just because of price and cost of living. And so it's always kind of this balance of, you know, what do I want and what can I afford? I talked recently to a woman who had moved to a town not far away from me during the pandemic. She and her husband found a house online and they just bought it. And they had never visited this town at all, had never even really been to the state of Virginia, or at least this part of the state. And they were coming from Minneapolis. And I think their decision was, you know, it was an act of hope and just that desire to kind of start over. They were really sick of living in a cold climate. And they just thought, you know, we're just going to take this leap of faith. And when I talked to her after she'd been living there for about a year, she said, you know, we really like our house, but if we had visited this community before we bought, we might not have moved here. So she's kind of having that same experience that I had in Blacksburg, where the reality of your community isn't measuring up to what you expected it to be. But I also want to tell her that, you know, that's okay. You know, maybe you ended up in a place that wasn't exactly what you envisioned, but it can become more of what you envisioned. And you can contribute to actually making positive changes in your community, but also, you know, with things like Love Where You Live experiments, you can change your experience of your town over time as well.
1: It might not be too late for her to fall in love with her new place.
8: Right, exactly. She can salvage this relationship. I think that one value that people are playing out more and more in their location decisions is I want to be happy where I am and I want to have purpose. I think, you know, moving to a town that is already great, already beautiful, already offers a lot of amenities, it can be easy. Those places can be really likable if you can afford them. But I think of people like Jason Duff in Bellefontaine, Ohio, who just decide, yeah, this town isn't great right now, but I can have an impact here. I can devote myself in some way to this community and make it better. And I think those are the people who end up being happy in their places, but happy isn't even quite the right word, just fulfilled, that your place can become a part of how you create meaning in your life because you're living in a place that needs you and that you can contribute to. And so as I think about people choosing where to live, I hope that people don't always choose the perfect city. I hope that people sometimes choose imperfect places that they can come and make a little better. You know, it doesn't have to be dramatic, like you start, you know, buying and renovating real estate. Sometimes you just can make the town better by committing to it, by being present, and by loving it despite all its flaws.
1: Melody Warnick's books are called This Is Where You Belong and If You Could Live Anywhere. Thanks to Jenny Van Stone, Reed Wolfley, Kim Parati, Haley Trotter, Erica Leyland, and Lynn Kreutz for adding their thoughts on what makes a city great. I actually moved back to my hometown several years ago, and I'm sharing that story on social media. 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
1: It's such a pleasure to be with you on today's episode of The Appleseed. That was new music you just heard. That's by Andy Off at Irwin, a longtime friend of the show, wonderful storyteller and musician from Covington, Georgia. Andy wrote an entire song for the 10th anniversary episode of The Appleseed, and you can, of course, hear that episode and that full song in our archive. And we liked it so much that we chopped it up into tiny little pieces, and you can hear it from time to time, or at least some of those pieces in episodes of The Appleseed. And speaking of Andy, here's a piece called The Light Went Away, a song about the passage of time, and we think it's a great follow-up to Urashima the Fisherman, the story that you heard in the first half of today's show. Here's Andy Off at Irwin on The Appleseed.
2: I was doing an 8-week residency in Garden Hill School in Atlanta, and I have a program. Actually, Sherry Norfolk put it in a book, my program for children, for kindergartners. It's called I Got Those Low-Down, Dirty, Emergent Reader Blues. And literally was teaching 12-bar blues forms to kindergartners. And at that school, if you don't speak English by the time you're five, and sometimes you're born in Atlanta, if you don't speak English by the time you're five, they're kind of funnel kids to that school, and there are kids who speak English and kids who don't. And the teacher did this brilliant thing. She put a pencil and a piece of clay in the windowsill, and there was a shadow, and she drew, and the clay was on top of a piece of paper, and she drew a line around the shadow, and we went to lunch. And when we came back from lunch, of course, the shadow had moved away from the pencil. And this little girl who was from Korea said, at night, we are in the shadow of the earth when it turns away from the sun. And then all of us wrote this song. This is this was my kid's lullaby. And a lullaby, as you know, is a song designed to render children unconscious. That's a Pierce Pettis joke. I utterly stole that. So when I go up on the balls of my feet, you can sing, the light went away. Will you do that with me? The light went away. One more time for practice.

0: It's time to sleep. Andy Offutt Irwin with The Light Went Away. Andy, what a lovely song. Thanks for sharing it with us. A reminder that even in our darkest times, the light is shining somewhere. We hope you enjoyed our storytellers Motoko Ishubumpus and Andy Offutt Irwin and their stories and music today. We hope that the stories and music that you heard today spark memories and stories and thoughts of your own that you'll pass along to the people that you love. At the Appleseed, we believe that sharing and listening to great stories can change your family's world.
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0: News. Life feels heavy for a lot of us right now. The news is overwhelming. Conversations are risky. It's tempting to check out or stay quiet.
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0: But I don't want to give up on connection. 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
3: We don't have to change our mind. We don't have to compromise. We're trying to construct a bridge to the next conversation.
0: And we're exploring tough topics with nuance and an open mind.
4: What we have is not a politician's problem. We have an incentives problem. And we can't expect different results unless and until we change the rules of that system.
0: We're out to become better citizens, kinder neighbors, and more effective advocates for the things that matter most. It all starts right after the news.
5: BBC News with Chris Berrow. The Democratic Republic of Congo says Ebola cases have now been reported across several zones in conflict-hit eastern provinces. It comes after the World Health Organization raised its risk assessment for the Ebola outbreak in the DRC to very high. Meanwhile, scientists at Oxford University are working to develop a vaccine for the rare Bundibugyo strain at the centre of the outbreak. With the latest, here's James Gallagher.
6: Scientists at the University of Oxford say they have made an experimental vaccine, which they're testing, and that the Serum Institute of India is lined up to mass produce it. This new vaccine has been developed in the same way the Oxford team made their COVID vaccine. It uses a highly adjustable technology that can be tweaked to match different diseases. During the pandemic, it was loaded with the genetic code from the COVID virus. This time, it's been prepared with code from the Bundibugyo species of Ebola.
5: Protesters in Bolivia have been clashing with police in the capital La Paz as thousands again marched to demand the resignation of President Rodrigo Paz. Mr. Paz came to power 6 months ago on a pledge to rein in soaring inflation and fuel shortages. But labour unions say he failed to fulfil his promises. A federal judge in the United States has thrown out a human smuggling prosecution brought by the Department of Justice against Kilmar Abrego Garcia, a Salvadoran migrant who challenged his deportation. Joel Gunther reports from Washington.
7: In a highly critical verdict, a federal judge in Tennessee said that the Justice Department had abused its power by bringing this prosecution against Mr. Abrego Garcia and branded the case vindictive. The Salvadorian migrant, who entered the U.S. illegally, was sent to a mega prison in El Salvador last year despite a court order barring his deportation because of a risk of persecution. After the U.S. Supreme Court ordered that the Trump administration return Mr. Abrego Garcia to the U.S., the Department of Justice launched a human smuggling prosecution against him related to a 2022 Tennessee traffic stop.
5: In a major shake-up of U.S. immigration policy, the Trump administration has announced that most foreigners seeking permanent resident status or a green card will have to leave the United States and apply at an embassy or consulate. Thomas Becker reports.
8: The U.S. Immigration Agency says green cards to people already in the country would only be issued in extraordinary circumstances, without going into further detail what this means. It said the new policy reduced the need to find and deport those who'd been denied residency. Immigration lawyers and aid groups say the change is likely to lead to permanent family separations and survivors of trafficking and violence being forced to return to the dangerous countries they fled.
5: This is the World News from the BBC.
9: Alcohol became sort of this like magic potion that allowed me to feel comfortable in my own skin for the first time.
10: I think, you know, we may be in the midst of a major cultural shift, which is the demotion of the moderate drinker.
11: I think it's good to be a good consumer of knowledge, but you first have to have the knowledge to be a consumer of it. And the relationship between alcohol and cancer has not been made available to the public.
12: I'm Julie Rose, and this is Top of Mind. We take tough topics and share perspectives that will help us see the issue with more empathy and nuance. We're out to become better citizens, kinder neighbors, and more effective advocates. I'm glad you're here. Today, making sense of alcohol's shifting status in American life.
9: I mean, alcohol was everywhere. Every party that I went to, every dinner, you know, was at a restaurant where we were ordering drinks.
12: Sarah Levy came of age in the late 2000s, immersed in a culture of drinking as both fun and empowering.
9: You know, I had grown up on this like steady diet of Sex and the City and The OC and right, shows where I saw characters who were drinking and doing it in a way where it looked glamorous, it looked cool, it looked fun. I also came up with this mentality of like girls can do anything that boys can do. You know, I saw drinking, I write about this in my book, Drinking Games. I saw drinking as a feminist act. Like I could keep up with boys in the classroom and later, you know, at work and at the bar, at the party. Like I could go shot for shot, drink for drink. And it felt like an act of rebellion in a sense.
12: Levy's book is Drinking Games. It's a memoir, and it's a cautionary tale about the cultural messaging around alcohol in America that had her convinced her struggle to moderate her own drinking was a personal flaw.
9: You know, I was surrounded by peers who were killing it in the classroom, in the gym, you know, had relationships, had so much going on, summer jobs and internships and prestigious fellowships and grants, and they were partying too, you know, and I just didn't know how they were able to do it all. And yeah, I felt like something was wrong with me, that I couldn't drink in this normal way and keep up with everyone.
12: What's normal in America today is at least one drink of alcohol a week. A quarter of adults report binge drinking in the past month. Alcohol consumption in the U.S. hit a modern peak in the 1980s before declining a bit. By the 2000s, when Sarah Levy was watching all those glamorous actors drinking on soapy teen dramas, alcohol use in the U.S. was again on the rise. But the pandemic drove up drinking a whopping 20%, probably because of isolation, boredom, and stress. Americans have been gradually consuming less alcohol since then. And look, a little alcohol is good for you, right? That is what the science has said for a long time, that a weekly glass of wine in particular is part of a healthy diet. But more recently, public health messages are shifting. The U.S. Surgeon General just put out a whole report highlighting the cancer risk associated with alcohol. I'm sure you've also noticed the sober curious hashtag dry January movement gaining traction on social media. A quarter of college students even say they don't drink at all. That's up 10% from 20 years ago. Is a significant shift happening here? Well, that's part of what we're exploring today on Top of Mind. But more fundamentally, we're looking at a question that has always intrigued me. How did alcohol become such an ever-present part of American life when barely a century ago, the nation outlawed it completely? Let me just disclose here that I don't drink. I grew up around it. Both of my grandpas drank pretty heavily. In my career, I've become well-versed in the art of nursing a soda at networking events and declining that glass of wine when the waiter comes around at a fancy dinner. Alcohol has honestly just never appealed to me. But the main reason I don't drink is because I'm a lifelong member of The Church of Jesus Christ of Latter-day Saints, which, like a lot of religions, prohibits alcohol. Now, Sarah Levy's upbringing was different. Her dad is French. A glass of wine or champagne was an essential part of a good meal, a simple pleasure her father would let her sip from time to time at the table. But when Levy took more than a sip for the first time at a high school party, alcohol became something much more to her.
9: I felt a lot of pressure to be, you know, a good girl, to get good grades. I was a perfectionist. I just felt like a pressure cooker. So that first experience drinking felt like such a relief and such a weight lifted off of my shoulders. You know, it was like the volume was being turned down on all of those inner voices telling me you're not good enough, you're not thin enough, you're not funny enough. And so alcohol became sort of this like magic potion that allowed me to feel comfortable in my own skin for the first time. You know, I quickly became a blackout drinker, a binge drinker, because I would just, you know, I didn't have the ability to moderate. Whereas my friend standing next to me is still just nursing that first drink.
13: Yeah. When you say blackout, what do you mean?
9: Yeah. So a blackout is characterized as an inability to form short-term memories and store them because of the alcohol that's flooded your brain. So it's not the same as passing out. You're still awake and in many cases, you know, able to carry on a conversation. And for me, I was able to walk, you know, stand upright, but you could tell that like the lights weren't quite on. I would remember everything, you know, up until a certain point in the night. And then after a certain number of drinks, and it was always like a different number of drinks, depending on how strong they were, it was very hard to kind of nail down. But I would just wake up the next morning not knowing how I had gotten home or how the night had ended. And I would sort of need my friends to fill in the blanks. And it's scary because you don't know what you're doing. You're not in control.
14: Her drinking became especially regular when she left home, first in college and then as a young professional working in New York City.
9: Among at least, you know, my friends, my peers, many of them have either had a blackout or have seen people around them blackout. So it was very normalized. And I thought it was just sort of what happened to most people when they drank.
13: So it didn't seem like a problem to you then?
9: No, it didn't seem like a problem. You know, I didn't love the way I felt the next morning. I felt fear. I felt anxiety. I felt shame. But I felt like I needed to figure out how to continue doing it because other people were doing it. You know, everyone was drinking. You know, I've had conversations now with so many of my friends where they were like, we were drinking water in between cocktails. Like we could feel ourselves getting drunk and we would slow down. I remember sitting in my therapist's office in New York and talking about this and saying, I really want to drink normally. I want to moderate. And we sat together and we said, okay, well, you'll have 3 drinks. That seems reasonable over the course of a night. And I really had every intention of doing that and sticking with that and having water in between. And I remember one night going out to dinner with a friend and, you know, saying, I'm only going to have 3 drinks tonight. And 3 drinks just can go by really fast. And, you know, I had the first drink and then you're eating dinner, so you don't really feel the buzz. So then you want the second drink and then that starts to feel really good. But then there's only one more drink left, right? The best thing I can compare it to is dieting, you know, and telling yourself like you can only have 3 bites of ice cream. And it's like the most delicious thing, the thing you want the most. By the time you're up to that 3rd bite, like you want more. I believe that I have a physical allergy to alcohol where once I have that first sip, I can't stop after that first sip because I want more, more, more. I want to keep this feeling going for as long as possible. And so
13: why was sobriety not on the table for you at that point? Like if it was so stressful and also, you know, so clearly difficult for you to change your consumption habits, what stopped you from just going cold turkey and committing to that? Like, I'm done with this.
9: I think there were a couple of things. One, I think it's helpful to zoom out and remember where we were culturally at that time. We were not having these conversations. I had never heard the term sober curious. I remember Googling articles trying to find anyone, you know, any really like young woman, but I would have taken anyone who was open about being sober and happy. You know, there were so many accounts of people hitting rock bottom. And, you know, that was the only depiction of sobriety and recovery that I could find. And so a big thing that stopped me was shame and a real fear of what people would think. Like, what will people say?
14: But finally, 4 days after her 28th birthday in 2017, Sarah Levy decided it was time.
9: You know, what happened was a night that I had had so many times. It wasn't my worst night. I just woke up and had blacked out and didn't remember how the night had ended. And I had been out with a boss of mine and just was mortified that like he had seen me like that and felt really embarrassed and just felt like I'm done. And I had told myself that like 28 for whatever reason was going to be the year, it was going to be my year and I wouldn't be a mess. I wasn't going to be hungover on the weekends. And, you know, 4 days in, I'm doing the same thing. And it just kind of like hit me that nothing changes if nothing changes. I had to actually remove this one variable from the equation. And I don't remember thinking, you know, I will never ever drink again for the rest of my life. I just knew that I had to stop.
13: Yeah. How did you do it? Get sober?
9: So I started with a honest conversation with my therapist, you know, and said, like, I think I need help and I want to stop drinking. And looked for recovery programs and groups in my neighborhood and found a support system that way, found 12-step recovery. And for me, being able to connect with other women in particular, young women who were in the same life stage and who drank the way that I did, was profoundly helpful. And they really helped me navigate my old life with my new resolve to stay sober. So weddings and dates and work events and happy hours, all of those things, I still was surrounded by alcohol all the time in very early sobriety. And that temptation and that fear and what will people think if I say no, I think it would have been very hard to navigate that alone. So finding a community and a support system was everything for me.
13: What did people say when you said no? What was the range of responses you got when they found out you weren't drinking at whatever party or on whatever date?
9: A lot of people didn't really care. You know, a lot of people, which was such a shock because I had been so convinced that everyone would have an opinion. Most people were like, that's cool. You know, oh, is that a new thing? Or why don't you drink? Or, but very like offhanded. And I started to feel better so quickly, physically better, emotionally better. I was sleeping better. I felt clearer. I felt less anxious. I felt like when I laughed, like I felt the joy in a way that I hadn't for a long time. You know, I remember feeling like my worst day without alcohol was better than my best night of drinking. I got married in sobriety. I had my son a year and a half ago. I became a mom, which has been like the joy of my life, and being a sober mom is the biggest blessing.
13: Do you think about how you're going to handle those conversations with him, you know, when he's a teenager and at the parties? And you know he's at the parties where the alcohol is going to come up as an option for him?
9: In my ideal scenario, my husband and I will have the kind of relationship with my son where we have an open dialogue. You know, I felt like I had to hide my drinking from my parents because I knew it was wrong. And I do wonder, you know, if I had been able to say like, this is what happened when I started to drink and what does drinking responsibly look like and how many drinks should you have and what do you drink and how much is it? Like, is it a shot? Is it like, I didn't know anything about serving sizes or whatever. So I would love to be able to have an open dialogue and say like, if you're going to drink, try to have, you know, water and do not drive. You can always call us. We will come and get you. You will not be in trouble. I think if I've learned anything from my own experience, it's that I had all the right influences. I knew it was wrong and I still did it. So if he's going to do it and he's going to be curious, I would rather him not lie on top of it.
14: It's also possible, though, that her son just won't be as interested in alcohol.
9: Gen Z does have a different relationship with alcohol, and I think that has a lot to do with just shifting perspectives in our society around health and wellness and being more mindful about like the effects of what we put in our bodies. I think that you're seeing movements like Sober Curiosity pick up popularity, and I think people are re-examining their relationship with alcohol. But I still think that for so many people, it is a crutch and a way to overcompensate for, you know, uncomfortable emotions that we might be having.
13: Sarah Levy is a writer, and she's author of the memoir Drinking Games. Thank you for sharing your story with us today, Sarah.
9: Thank you for having me.
14: Levy didn't realize it at the time, but the message she had so internalized about the ideal drinker being someone who could enjoy alcohol freely but never go too far is a strategic invention of the alcohol industry. It was developed and reinforced by a whole battalion of marketers and PR executives to justify bringing alcohol back to American life after Prohibition. That history is coming up next here on Top of Mind from BYU Radio. I'm Julie Rose.
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14: Only once in all of U.S. history has a constitutional amendment been passed to repeal another constitutional amendment. It happened in the span of just 13 years, from 1920 to 1933, because of alcohol. So starting as early as the 1820s, the movement to ban alcohol in America was building momentum, centered around the social evils that alcohol seemed to encourage: drunkenness, prostitution, gambling, you know, the whole saloon culture. But what really convinced America to outlaw liquor was World War I.
10: Which creates circumstances in which the prohibitionists can say, we're now in a wartime emergency, we need a disciplined, sober fighting force, and we need to conserve food for the war effort, and brewing and distilling is a waste of food.
14: Lisa Jacobson wrote a book about this called Intoxicating Pleasures. She's a history professor

0: gets ratified in 1920, making the manufacture, sale, and transportation of alcohol illegal everywhere in the United States. But drinking doesn't stop. It just goes underground and keeps causing problems.
1: There was a sense that this just wasn't working. Instead of reducing crime, it had created an entirely new breed of criminal, the gangster and his ties to organized crime, that it was breeding disrespect for the law. And then you get the Great Depression, which gives a new pragmatic argument to the campaigners for repeal that we need to re-legalize alcohol in order to bring back jobs, revive the economy, provide farmers who are plagued by overproduction. We need to give them an outlet for their grains and grapes.
0: The argument works. In 1933, the 21st Amendment repeals prohibition. But the battle's not over because alcohol still has the old baggage around drunkenness and crime. If this is going to stick, reformers who fought to overturn prohibition realize that alcohol needs a new look.
1: What's interesting is how many different types of people with different vested interests enter this campaign to promote moderate drinking. And so you have scientists who are giving very friendly testimony at congressional hearings trying to decide whether to give an early reprieve to beer and wine before prohibition is fully repealed. And they make the argument that if Americans learn to drink wine and beer as intended, sort of modeled after the family-friendly German beer garden or modeled after the French and Italian tradition of drinking wine with meals in a leisurely fashion, that Americans can be put back on the right path. So there's a sense that wine and beer can help wean Americans from their prohibition-era excesses.
0: Meaning that beer and wine were less intoxicating than a cocktail, than whiskey?
1: Yes, because of the setting in which they're consumed, that this was the argument, the setting in which they're consumed, the potency of it, the fact that they're drunk with meals or food. And most significantly, I think the other key argument was to consume them in the civilizing presence of women. So there was this idea that women who had once been the foot soldiers of the prohibition movement could be enlisted as the new guardians of pleasure, who would really determine and help people drink in a moderate kind of fashion. Let's not humor the drunk anymore. Let's make vulgar excess a taboo. And it was up to women to really enforce that.
0: Professor Jacobson, one of the things that's so fascinating about your book is these advertisements that you provide in the book. There's one that, you know, back in the day, advertisements had lots of fine print. It seems like we don't use as many words in our ads anymore. But there's like this little essay. It's from the House of Seagram. Mm. And it has a picture of hands holding bread, like cutting a rustic loaf of bread in it. And the headline is, "We don't want bread money. Mm-hmm. Liquor is one of the luxuries of life to be bought and enjoyed only after the necessities are provided. Whoever needs bread for himself or his family should not buy whiskey." And then it kind of goes on to explain the House of Seagram counsels abstinence for some and moderation for all because such counsel is good business. I mean, they said the quiet part entirely out loud, but also there's a sense of the problem with alcohol in America is the individual poor choices that people have made. It's not us, the alcohol makers, because we're providing this wonderful luxury. It's that you're doing it wrong, you American drinkers.
1: Absolutely. And this is the great move, is to shift responsibility for problem drinker from the manufacturer to the individual. And what's fascinating about the Seagram campaign, which actually this is a campaign, a moderation campaign that unfolds over 5 decades. So they keep at it and at it and at it.
0: And this campaign to promote moderate drinking seems to be going pretty well until World War II breaks out. Because remember,

0: World War I was the nail in alcohol's coffin the first time around. And people who want to bring prohibition back are starting to make all of the same arguments over again.
1: The brewers, vintners, and distillers have to come back with an answer for this. And they all have their own separate pitch. Part of the brewers' campaign is to recast drinking itself as patriotic. And the wine industry does too. Wine and beer are morale boosters that keep people invested in the war effort. It's their reward for working hard in the defense factories. And, you know, the brewers in particular lean into this idea that beer is something that the homesick GI longs for. It's that piece of Americana that the war is being fought to defend. And so that kind of makes drinking beer honorable.
0: And there's an ad again in your book that I just love. This is from 1944. It looks like it's the Brewing Industry Foundation that has put this forward. The tagline is, morale is a lot of little things. And there's and so you've got a GI who's writing a letter and he's kind of like, and then we have his dream scenario where he's like, I can imagine myself in my hammock now. And he's there and there's his wife or girlfriend is standing next to him and a cold glass of beer is there. And he's sort of lounging in the hammock and talking about all the little things he misses and, you know, a glass of beer or ale. Not of crucial importance, surely, yet it is all the little things like this that help mean home to all of us that do so much to build morale, ours and his. It's a very kind of both nostalgic, patriotic, like, why would we take that away from our poor GIs who are out there risking their lives, right?
1: Absolutely. And part of what they're doing there is putting beer on the same moral plane as a lot of other small, simple pleasures. So, you know, the pleasure of getting a new hairdo or buying a new pair of shoes or fly fishing, all of these simple little pleasures that make daily living enjoyable, meaningful, that build community and strengthen family ties, all of those things are part of the message.
0: The real coup de grace for the brewers is the industrial nutrition. You have another ad, right? So I guess the brewers' yeast or like the byproducts of making beer, they were able to then funnel into a nutritional supplement for livestock and even for soldiers, right?
1: Yeah.
0: So suddenly they were part of the war effort. Like, we're making America stronger with our brewing.
1: Absolutely. Absolutely. And this is, I think, the brewing industry's most kind of clever answer to the prohibitionist charge that brewing is a waste of vital foodstuffs. Their answer back is no, we are ingenious recyclers who are making every grain count. And what they're saying is that the byproducts of the brewing process yield brewer's yeast, which is a really excellent source of vitamin B. Vitamin B just happened to be one of the most celebrated vitamins of the war that, you know, can fight off fatigue and depression and keep industrial workers at their jobs. Eventually, they figure out how to get brewer's yeast into some of the soldiers' rations. So that argument really takes the wind out of the sails of the prohibitionist.
0: And not to be outdone, the winemakers of America find their own patriotic purpose in the mandatory food rations that made wartime diets so dreary.
1: And so the vintners come back and say, well, we have a way of making those drab leftovers taste much better. We have a way of making those cheap cuts of meat that are the only ones available in the market tender. We have a way of making unusual proteins like oxtails or organ meats that are more widely available, absolutely delectable. So this is a campaign to
0: cook with wine.
1: Yeah.
0: They're basically saying, drink it at the table and cook it, cook your food in it.
1: Yeah, it will flavor your meals, tenderize cheap cuts, and make everything food fit for company.
0: And then what, just very briefly, what are the distilled spirits folks doing at this point?
1: So the distilled spirits folks have stopped making beverage alcohol because they've converted their entire production to making industrial alcohol, which is used to produce smokeless gunpowder and synthetic rubber. So they're producing 24/7 industrial alcohol. And many Americans who now have fattened wartime paychecks want to trade up to whiskey. It's the beverage that has more prestige. And so there are these shortages. You get black markets in whiskey. You get all sorts of violations of price controls. And it creates a real headache for the government that would prefer not to have to deal with any of this. But eventually, they realize that if they don't step in at all, price control violations of other kinds of goods might start getting worse as well.
0: Meanwhile, restaurants and taverns are pressuring the U.S. government to give the whiskey industry a break from wartime production to make some more of the drinkable stuff.
1: Sometimes it was referred to as a whiskey holiday.
0: Because?
1: We have a right to decent whiskey. And what's fascinating to me is that there are so many industries that are asking for a reprieve from wartime production so they can return to civilian production earlier. But many of those are denied that reprieve. The whiskey industry does get theirs. And so it does speak to a pretty dramatic cultural transformation in which the right to intoxicating pleasures now has some political sway.
0: Just as an aside, Jacobson was fascinated to see the same thing play out 80 years later during the COVID pandemic, when, you'll remember, liquor stores were designated essential services.
1: I was actually kind of surprised and you know, mildly amused that, wow, everything else is shutting down, but these liquor stores are staying open. And what's really surprising is that it really wasn't an issue of public debate.
0: Yeah. Okay, so anyway, back to World War II. Jacobson says that by the time the fighting was over,
1: alcohol has been transformed from something that's morally suspect into a normal, acceptable pleasure that simply is part of the good life.
0: But the alcohol makers don't yet feel comfortable enough to ease up on their marketing.
1: You know, they're not really letting go. And part of the problem is that beer hasn't yet penetrated as broad of a middle class market as they want. They want more middle class consumers. They really want women. So they keep up this argument that casts beer drinking as respectable. They put it in these very middle and upper middle class settings, very fashionable. And eventually they sort of realize, you know, we're kind of barking up the wrong tree. Maybe we should just go for our broader working class male audience. Mm. And they veer away from that.
0: So they stop trying to market to women and housewives. And it's more, I guess, more akin to the kind of beer advertising that we see today, where it's like handsome men with gorgeous women next to them. And they're, you know, there's like, it's sort of like a masculinity and entertainment enjoyment.
1: Absolutely. And I think they reach that point because they think we've done all we can and it's respectable mm-hmm. enough. Let's just try to market to where we stand a chance of gaining market share.
0: So Lisa Jacobson, when do we start to see the drink responsibly, penalties for drunk driving, like some of the concern about overconsumption, maybe thinking, I don't know, this moderation thing hasn't really worked out?
1: In the 1980s, you know, there is a sense that drinking to excess continues to be a major problem. Mothers Against Drunk Driving is a leading sort of force in pressuring the government to impose stiffer penalties on drunk driving, pressuring the government to raise the drinking age from 18 to 21. And there are other groups who are joining them and advocating for adding warning labels about fetal alcohol syndrome. And all of that happens in the 1980s and in fact revives some of these anxieties and real defensiveness of the alcoholic beverage industry, who, you know, some of whom are ready to sort of say, yeah, let's just put labels on it and do the responsible thing. But there's also this sense of we're embattled again.
0: How do we get to a place where moderate alcohol consumption is actually considered like part of a healthy lifestyle?
1: I think what's really interesting is that, you know, I think this idea that moderate drinking is healthy, that really comes into play fairly late in the game. That's not an argument that winemakers and brewers are making after repeal. I think this idea that it's a net positive for your health is something that comes in after publicity about the French paradox. This idea, why can the French, you know, eat all these fattening cheeses and fattening foods, but their incidence of heart disease is so much lower? And so the explanation of the French paradox is, well, they're drinking red wine, and that's the thing that offsets the problem.
0: What is changing today, do you think, about alcohol in American culture? I guess when I think about the sober curious movement, mm-hmm. and the dry January, and even the Surgeon General coming out in a very forceful way at the beginning of 2025 saying, actually, alcohol is a leading cause of cancer, a leading preventable cause of cancer.
1: I think, you know, we may be in the midst of a major cultural shift, which is the demotion of the moderate drinker. This ideal that had been created after repeal, now suddenly the scientific studies are saying no amount of alcohol is safe. And that really runs counter to what most moderate drinkers understood, which was that this may be beneficial, and if not beneficial, then it's certainly harmless, and it's part of what makes life a little bit more enjoyable.
0: Given what you know about the response of the alcohol manufacturers in moments of cultural shift, what kinds of messaging would you expect to see coming from them?
1: Right. Well, you know, it will be interesting to see what tack they take. They might dig in their heels and simply ignore the new health warnings, and they might revive or revise the moderation playbook that had served them so well for many decades. Maybe it's not healthy for me, but maybe whatever harm is offset by the pleasures of enjoying wine with good company.
0: Lisa Jacobson is a professor of history at UC Santa Barbara, author of Intoxicating Pleasures, The Reinvention of Wine, Beer, and Whiskey After Prohibition. Thank you so much for your time today, Professor.
1: Thank you so much. This was fun. Thank you.
0: So what exactly do we know about alcohol's effect on health? Were all of those studies that suggested it was healthy just wrong?
2: There's been lots of studies that suggested that drinking small amounts of wine was good for your heart. But in the past 20 years, that's all changed. In the past 10 years, I think it's been debunked is too strong, but I think observational studies have gotten better and show that when you make adjustments, you get radically different results.
0: Next on Top of Mind, why there is so much confusion about alcohol's impact on health and what the science tells us now. I'm Julie Rose. 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
0: Ever since the U.S. dietary guidelines were first released back in 1980, the recommendation for alcohol consumption has been the same. Two drinks or fewer per day for men and one drink or fewer for women. But now those recommendations are up for revision by the government, and there is some reason to suspect they might end up being lower when the new guidelines come out later this year. Tim Namey thinks that would be a good idea. He'd like to see the limit be just one drink a day for men. He was on the advisory committee that reviewed the guidelines. And back in the 1990s, he also helped start the CDC's first team focused on studying alcohol's health effects.
2: There was two of us, and, you know, alcohol was killing so many people. So I thought, what a great opportunity to start something new.
0: It was right when all that buzz around the French paradox was in full swing. Studies were coming out left and right about how a little alcohol was good for your heart and your health. And Namey says the science was legit. These were not junk studies.
2: What's changed in the last 20 years is observational studies have gotten better and show that when you make adjustments to the observational studies, you get radically different results.
0: So observational studies are when researchers take a group of people and watch them go about their lives and then look for patterns. They're not doing an experiment on people like this group gets alcohol, this group doesn't. And they're also not doing a longitudinal study where they follow people over the course of several years or even decades.
2: All of our studies around alcohol in the heart have been observational studies, which means they are not the best kind of studies. And they're prone to lots of difficulties. And I'm going to give you a flavor of a couple of the difficulties. One of them, and perhaps the most important of them, is the fact that people who drink small amounts of alcohol, particularly who are being studied in their 50s and 60s and 70s, right, tend to be better educated, have higher incomes, their children smile at them, they have nice retirement accounts. These are all reflections of a healthy life, and wine drinking is a reflection of that, but not its cause. But the point is that when you study wine drinkers, for example, they look healthier because people who tend to drink wine for whatever reason tend to have, again, more better health insurance, you know, all those kind of social factors that are make them look good.
0: Right. So they were healthy people anyway, and they just happened to also drink wine.
2: Let's talk about another major problem with these studies is that when you study somebody who drinks moderately, who's 60 years old, right, you enroll them in a study. The average age that most of us begin to drink is somewhere around age 19 or 20. Okay? If you were going to properly study the effect of alcohol, you would want to start following them from the day they start drinking until the day that they either die or have a heart attack or whatever you're trying to study. Most of these studies of alcohol begin when people are in their 50s or 60s. So somebody who's still drinking like a drink a day and they're in their 60s is somebody who didn't, for example, begin drinking when they were a teenager and die of a motor vehicle crash. They didn't become an alcoholic and become unavailable to be studied. They didn't get into a fight and end up with a traumatic brain injury. So people who are in these observational studies who are moderate drinkers are very different from if you said to people, hey, start drinking because it'll make you healthy. We have this other whole new class of studies, which is these Mendelian randomization studies, which are much stronger study design, and they find no benefits.
0: Mendelian randomization studies take genetic differences into account to get a better handle on cause and effect without the problems that typically come with observational studies. So basically, Namey says we have better science now to show that if there is any health benefit to drinking alcohol, which is still very much in dispute, is probably only true in very small amounts.
2: Imagine a shape of a capital letter J.
0: Nimi is describing here what's known as the J curve of alcohol's effect on the heart.
2: And I'm going to picture a graph, and along the bottom of the graph is the amount of one's alcohol consumption. And then along the part of the graph that goes up and down is the risk of, let's say, a heart attack or of dying early. Okay. The concept of the J-shaped curve is that at some level of consumption, the risk is lower than at zero consumption.
0: So where the curve of the J dips lowest is the lowest risk of heart attack or death. And that's not at zero drinks. It's at something more than zero.
2: So the argument has been, well, where is the low point of that J-shaped curve, right? And where does it reside in terms of risk? But what I'm trying to tell you and maybe your audience is that wherever the J-shaped curve is, it's a very small amount of alcohol. So again, even based on the older studies, the lowest level of risk or the bottom of that J is less than half a drink per day, somewhere in there.
0: Okay. And your point is that most people aren't doing that?
2: Even if you want to believe or have hope that maybe there's a tiny bit of benefit of drinking an occasional glass of alcohol, for most people, less is better, right? Because if there are any benefits to be found, it's to be found at having one or two or maybe three drinks per week, something like that.
0: And what these studies don't account for, says Naimi, is the way people actually drink.
2: In other words, they're all based on average consumption, which you can tell is a very inadequate representation of the way people actually drink. And the pattern of consumption, so if I drink 10 drinks a week and I have, let's say, one or two drinks 5 days a week versus I have five drinks 2 days a week, my risks are super different. Your average amount that you consume, right, is very much related to what we call chronic diseases, things like heart attacks, strokes, your risk of cancer, that sort of thing. But when we think about patterning, even if I drink 10 drinks a month and I drink seven drinks one day and three drinks another, well, that time I'm drinking seven drinks, my blood alcohol concentration is high. I'm at risk for motor vehicle crashes, beating up my wife, getting into a stupid argument with my friend, or doing something really dumb. These are sort of other dimensions of alcohol-related problems that people tend to kind of forget about. And if you look in the U.S., you know, a high percentage of, for example, sexual assaults, physical assaults, homicides, suicides, car crashes, drownings, etc., occur among people who have levels of alcohol in their bloodstream that impair them.
0: So I'm hearing you say that the risk goes up because of the consequences of behavioral choices, right? But what about the disease component, right? So we're hearing an awful lot about how alcohol consumption can contribute to cancer, for example, or heart disease is also one of the things that's mentioned. So in that regard, does it matter? Is the average really the only thing we care about, or is it the pattern of drinking?
2: That's another great question. I actually think that in 20 or 25 years from now, we will find out that the pattern with which you consume alcohol is as or perhaps more important than the total amount you consume. And that includes for things like heart disease and like cancer even. We know, for example, that binge drinking, which is usually defined as drinking five or more drinks in a row for men or four or more drinks in a row for women, is associated with heart attacks. Even people who consume moderate amounts of alcohol on average, and it looks like there's some protection from the older studies, people who binge drink, that protection disappears completely. The pattern of consumption also increases your risk of high blood pressure because high levels of blood alcohol concentration contribute to stiffness of blood vessels and raise your risk of high blood pressure. We know that high levels of consumption at one time, being impaired or drunk, raise your risk of atrial fibrillation. That's, you know, the irregular heartbeat that many people have, and even relatively low amounts of alcohol raise that. And we know that binge drinking or heavy drinking episodes increase your risk of heart failure.
0: Now, on the cancer front, Naimi says the data is less clear about the consequences of binge drinking versus spreading drinks out. But
2: when our cells defend themselves, of course, any amount of the toxin or the carcinogen, in this case, ethanol, alcohol, can cause DNA damage or other factors that make us more prone to cancer. But many of the cells in our body have a threshold effect, meaning like the cell will be okay up until a certain point, and then it's like, boom, it's too high. So to the extent that there are threshold effects for alcohol killing different kinds of cells or damaging DNA, then I suspect patterning is actually a very important dimension of alcohol-related risk for cancer, but it just hasn't been as well studied.
7: Regardless of the relative risk associated with drinking a lot or a little in one sitting, Namey says it has been clear for decades and recognized by the U.S. government and international health agencies that alcohol is a group 1 carcinogen.
2: So a group 1 carcinogen is the most carcinogenic type of substance. To be classified as a group 1 carcinogen, you have to have compelling epidemiological studies of humans where you show increasing exposure to ethanol is associated with increase of that cancer. You have to have test tube studies that show when I add ethanol to this, I can induce, you know, cell breakage or DNA damage of the kind that causes cancer. And you have to have animal studies where you can induce cancers in lab animals with that agent, in this case, ethanol. So both ethanol and its primary breakdown product in the human body, which is acetaldehyde, both of those chemicals are actually considered group 1 carcinogens by the World Health Organization.
7: Yeah, that's a helpful point. And I wonder if you could put that in context for me, Dr. Namey. So, I don't know, Americans are maybe a little wary of the whole, this is going to give you cancer, this is bad for you kind of warnings that we've heard over the years. I drink an inordinate amount of Diet Mountain Dew, I'm not ashamed to admit, and the artificial sweeteners in that will probably give me cancer, I've been told, right? The water we drink, the air we breathe, processed foods, you know, like all of it, right? So how should I be thinking about this? Like, oh gosh, everything's going to give me cancer.
2: Your natural skepticism is good. I think people should be informed and make their own decisions. We all, myself included, do many things in life that involve some risks that we choose to take on, but we should know what those risks are. When you look at the big ticket things that are modifiable cancer risk factors in the United States, there are three biggies: cigarette smoking, the combination of poor diet and physical inactivity, because we know that adiposity, being overweight, is a major risk factor for a number of cancers actually, and alcohol. Those are the big three. Everything else is taking a back seat, but those three things are important to pay attention to.
7: So it's a kind of a false equivalence to be like, everything's going
2: to kill me. Exactly. I think it's good to be a good consumer of knowledge, but you first have to have the knowledge to be a consumer of it. And the relationship between alcohol and cancer has not been made available to the public. There is no information about that on, for example, alcohol labels. If you go to the store and you buy a can of peas, vegetable, not carcinogenic, you know what the serving size is. You know how many servings per container there are. You know how many calories are in it. Same thing even for tobacco and cannabis products in the U.S. They have health information, but for alcohol, there's nothing about the ingredients. There's nothing about the fact that alcohol causes at least 7 major kinds of cancer. There's nothing about the serving size. There's nothing about the servings per container.
7: There is some warning about like pregnant women.
2: There's a warning about pregnant women and operating heavy machinery that's in tiny font that's been there for 30 years.
7: Okay. I mean, but, and also there's like how much alcohol, like how much, I'm not an alcohol drinker, but there's some sort of like percentage alcohol, right?
2: You had to put information about the alcohol content of a container on something, the percent alcohol by volume is the most meaningless piece of information you could possibly put on there. The percent alcohol by volume is way less important than the number of standard drinks per container or the serving size of a standard drink, which is based on a set amount of ethanol. Or maybe somebody goes to their doctor and she says, hey, Tim, I want you to try to cut back and just limit your drinking to no more than a drink a day. And I'm like, she's a great doctor. Okay, I'm going to try to do that. And it's like, how would I do that? I have to do a lot of homework to figure out how much I'm even drinking, right? So a standard drink, there's the same amount of ethanol in a 12-ounce can of beer as there is in a 5-ounce glass of wine. as there is in 1.5 ounces or a shot of spirits. So that's assuming that there's at their standard strengths. The point is, I think we should have the same standards that are applied to other packaged food and beverage products in the United States, even ones that aren't group one carcinogens. How about that?
7: Yeah. What is the conversation you'd like to see parents having with their children, their teens?
2: Conversations are good. Good examples are even better. The main risk factor for kids with respect to their parents is not what their parents are saying, but it's what their parents are doing. So in other words, if you're somebody or a parent who drinks quite a bit or sort of makes alcohol a central part of their sort of social life or the home life, then having conversations with your children isn't that helpful. So I think that's really important, is just to kind of model drinking less, or, you know, certainly not drinking to the point of being impaired, and just sort of making alcohol not a central part of the family experience at home. I think that's the main thing.
7: Dr. Namy, thank you so much. This has been really interesting. I appreciate your time.
2: Thanks so much for having me.
7: Tim Namy is a physician and a public health researcher. He's currently director of the Canadian Institute for Substance Abuse Research in Victoria. So I'm curious, what has your experience been with the status of alcohol in American culture? Are you sensing a shift as well? If you have kids, how do you talk about drinking with them? I'd love to hear your thoughts. Send an email to topofmind@byu.edu. 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Our audio engineer is Lauren Sandberg. I'm Julie Rose. We'll talk soon.
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15: BBC News with Chris Barrow. The Democratic Republic of Congo says Ebola cases have now been reported across several conflict-hit eastern provinces after the World Health Organization upgraded the risk assessment for the current outbreak to very high. From Kinshasa, here's Emery Makumeno.
16: The authorities say there are now outbreaks in eastern part of the country, including Ituri, North Kivu and South Kivu. No cases have formally been declared in the regional capital, Goma. although there has been one positive laboratory test. So far, more than 700 have been exposed to the virus, with over 170 suspected deaths recorded. The outbreak involves the Budibungio species of Ebola, and the World Health Organization has raised the national risk level to very high.